0: Peele's best-selling book from 1952, The Power of Positive Thinking. Peele was a minister at Marble Collegiate, a church in Midtown Manhattan where Trump's family became members. This likely explains why Trump chose Paula White Cain to lead the White House Faith Office. She is cut from the same positivity cloth in the health, wealth, and prosperity movement where one, quote, names and claims God's blessings. So what does this have to do with the war in Iran? Trump's self-confidence in his leadership, the U.S. military, and in his own ability to, quote, make deals, has impelled him to undertake what no president previously dared, to take military action against Iran to keep them from developing a nuclear weapon, with the goal of achieving peace in the Middle East. But considering the region's history of conflict going back to ancient times, this is an audacious objective. One of Trump's favorite adjectives is the word great. In late February, the war started great with the airstrike extermination of Iran's supreme leader and dozens of other commanders. The war continued to go great as the U.S. and Israel decimated Iran's military infrastructure and sank its navy. And now we're told the negotiations with Iran to end the war and give up their nuclear weapons ambitions are going great as well. But is that really true? One day the president says a deal is close. The next day we hear there is no deal. The reality is no amount of positivism can make a crooked stick straight, or open the Strait of Hormuz, for that matter. Iran is crooked and intractable. Their Shia Muslim worldview is apocalyptic. They believe they will usher in the 12th Imam, the Islamic version of the Messiah, through the conflagration of hostility. This means they have no intention of peace with the U.S. and Israel, regardless of casualties or hardship they suffer. Their patience is long, while the president must be mindful of the midterm elections in November, where he could lose power in Congress. So how to reconcile the seemingly irreconcilable? Steve Dace, author and syndicated radio host for The Blaze, joins us this weekend on The Christian Worldview to discuss how the war with Iran can be concluded in a way that achieves the objective of keeping them from making nuclear weapons. We will also discuss how the war has exposed the deep rift on the right over Israel and the major inroads Islam is making in Western nations, including the United States. And finally, we'll talk about Steve's new children's book, Why Independence Day? America is Great Because God is Good, and the call for Christians to use their spheres of influence to be salt and light in our changing nation. Let's get straight to the interview with Steve Dace. Steve, thanks for coming on the Christian Worldview radio program today. Let's start out with talking about this war with Iran. It's been going on for 3 months now, albeit much of it has been a ceasefire and negotiation taking place. Iran is never going to relinquish their death mission to Israel and America. Regime change is almost impossible without some sort of major ground invasion. How do you see that this war can actually be concluded in a way that's going to benefit our country and also our ally Israel?
1: I have no idea. I don't know what happens when maybe the greatest leverage negotiator in American history runs into a demoniac regime that has never before bargained in any form of good faith. This is the classic unstoppable force versus the immovable object. This is one of the reasons why, despite my utter righteous disdain for the Iranian regime, I was greatly hesitant about this going in. I certainly think dismantling, even removing that regime, it lines up with the Christian understanding of so-called just war theory, with one exception. One of the parameters is a reasonable expectation of success. I think one of the issues you have here is that Iran culturally is Afghanistan and Iraq on steroids. It's a much bigger country. It's 90 million people. You have the Kurds in the north. You have a very large, youthful, secular population. And that's those are the people you saw out in the streets this winter, where you see girls smoking cigarettes and wearing bikinis and things like that out in the streets. And then you have still a very large Shia Muslim population. Before this war began, there were approximately 150,000 Revolutionary Guard soldiers. Those are hardcore, hardened terrorists, not just from Iran, but literally from all over the world. It's essentially Iran's training and feeder system for its terrorist networks around the world. Then you had at least 300,000 Iranian members of the National Army who did not take part in cracking down on the protesters this winter, but also didn't do anything to defend them either. So we don't kind of really know where they stand. They don't really have a resistance leader within that National Army like Egypt had with al-Sisi, where he's maybe not the nicest guy, but he's our guy, so it's okay. Let alone do they have like a Lech Walesa level of dissident or Boris Yeltsin level of dissident public leader. Kind of hard to be that in Iran. They kill you for such things. The closest to that is the Shah's grandson, but he's been gone for decades. We have no proof of concept whatsoever that he could subdue this country. And so we all still have Iraq and Afghanistan PTSD, and now you're going into a way more complicated sectarian situation. I think the president deserves a ton of credit for this. He's been both the most Zionist president we've had, and then also at the same time assembled the most comprehensive list of Arab allies we've ever had at the exact same time. And I think one of the things he understood from dealing in that part of the world is that Iran and Arab is not the same. And much of the Arab Muslim world would like to be rid of Iran, too, maybe for different reasons than Israel, but they're kind of sick of their crazy zany hijinks as well. There's a lot of resolve on both ends of that coalition to do something about Iran. But one of the problems that you would have, David, is I don't think what the Israelis view as what they would like for the future of Iran is the same maybe as what Cairo and Amman and Riyadh, or even Dubai, the most moderate of Arab nations, necessarily has in mind. I think the Israelis took a look at all those young ladies with cigarettes and bikinis this winter and said, that's the Iran we'd like to be neighbors with. And I think the Arab countries are like, we don't necessarily want that beamed back to our countries, because number one, we don't want that in our streets. Number two, that stuff will be used as recruitment tools by the crazies in our own borders, right? And so we're at this juncture that I predicted at the beginning we would eventually come to, which is that we don't have the resolve to do what must be done. We have the capabilities to do it. We could have eliminated the Iranian regime to the fourth generation within 30 days or less if we wanted to. The problem is what comes next, right? We learned this in Iraq. Toppling Saddam Hussein was not the issue. What came next was the issue, right? What comes next? Who subdues the country? Who's a leader that both Jerusalem and Istanbul are okay with? That both Erdogan and Netanyahu are like, we can live with it. Does this person exist? I don't know. I thought we would always come to a juncture where their resolve would outlast ours, that they would always be willing, precisely because they are the insane demoniacs that we have been describing, precisely because of that. You know, I love my movie and sports references, so let me give you one. This is where Alfred says to Bruce Wayne in The Dark Knight, some men just want to watch the world burn. Mm-hmm. And I think that's the regime that we are up against here. And I think that the president, to his great credit, has crafted deals we would have never seen or viewed as possible before because of his cunning in this area. But if he has a weakness in this area, and I think we saw this during COVID and you're seeing some of it now, is I do think he thinks there's a deal to be made with everybody. And there's not. There was never going to be a deal to be made with Fauci, Birx, that entire system that was predicated on shutting the country down to get rid of him. They were never going to cut a deal. They were on a mission. And there's not really a deal here for the Iranians. They're on a mission as well. And I think what is a likely outcome here is some deal is agreed upon that we can walk away and say, look at how much we've destroyed and degraded their military and eliminated their leadership. And here's the concessions they've agreed to, so that the president gets his celebration, gets his parades and all that stuff. But there's enough of this apparatus in place that, say, 4 or 5 months from now, as the midterms draw close and maybe our economy's rebounding and maybe we're starting to realize, hey, it's almost morning in America again, that the Iranian regime does something to try to disrupt at the last minute those midterm elections, remind everybody, no, we are still here. Kind of like that classic ending scene in the horror movie where you escaped the menace, right? You escaped the threat, but then you're kind of reminded the menace and the threat still remains. And so that's kind of the standoff that we're in right now.
0: You know, Steve, one thing I've been surprised at, for all the dominance of the U.S. military and the Israeli military, getting the Strait of Hormuz open It's a narrow waterway for those who haven't seen where it is on the map in the Persian Gulf. It borders Iran on one side and some of the other Arab countries on the other side. But there's a narrow passageway where something like 25% of the world's oil goes through. But the U.S. military has not really been able to secure that so shipping can go through that. And that's affected the whole world, including, by the way, our gas prices here in the U.S., which is surprising because the president keeps on saying, oh, we have all the oil we need, come and buy oil from us. But apparently that must not be the case, because why are our oil prices way up if we're not dependent on the Strait of Hormuz and shipping there? So why don't you think that has been able to be achieved by the U.S. military to resume shipping there, even though it's right next to Iran?
1: This ties into what I just said. And one thing I should have said in my first answer is, I also think we're unevenly yoked with our ally in Israel. And the reason I say that is because they remain almost 3 years after October 7th, David. They have a level of generational unity and resolve they have not had since probably like Golda Meir was prime minister. The early years after the Munich terrorist attack that kind of launched the modern Islamic terrorist presence in the world. Netanyahu was a very complicated, controversial political figure prior to October the 7th. He'd been voted in and out of office numerous times. He was facing Supreme Court impeachments and everything else. There's never been more resolve behind Bibi Netanyahu than it has been since October the 7th. And I think the Israelis as a people are in this place where, you know what, we're fine taking this regime out, and we'll take our chances with finding out what comes next, because it can't be any worse than death to Israel in the constitution of the country. And so that's another problem we have, is that our biggest ally in that part of the world, frankly, has more resolve and more unity within its own country than we do. They're going on 3 years of post 9/11 unity that we had for about 15 minutes after 9/11. So when you factor that in, then that brings us now to the Strait of Hormuz. My understanding is that this is the Iranian regime's insurance policy. The narrowness of the strait, whether it's Karg Island there in that region or the strait itself, that Iran, this is Iran's fallback. It's fail-safe. This is the insurance policy it has left itself to make sure that it would always be, it could not be taken out. Because the pain it would cause to uproot them from this area, frankly, a lot of governments, a lot of the Arab governments who detest Iran, they don't want to pay it, because again, they've got plenty of crazies still in their own country. And if it looks like you're killing a bunch of your fellow Muslims in the Strait of Hormuz, that could be recruitment tools that is used to overthrow the House of Saud or overthrow the government in Dubai, for example. We certainly don't have the character as a country right now to pay that price either. And so we're trying to do this kind of siege thing. We're kind of trying to blockade it and hoping that eventually we can kind of just wear them down and wear them out. The problem with that is they are operating on generational timetables because, again, they are the very crazed demoniacs that we message. We're operating on polling and election year timetables. And so the game is now being played at Iran's pace. It's a slow down game. It's a half court game where if we were out in the open water, we'd eliminate the Iranian Navy in about 3 minutes. All right. But we're not. All right. We're in this confined space, and the collateral damage it will take to do what you want done is high. And I don't think, frankly, it's a price that the American people want to pay while they're still paying incredible prices for everything else here at home.
0: Trump's been very clear. We cannot have Iran with a nuclear weapon.
1: Mm-hmm.
0: Can the U.S. live, or the world live, with a nuclear-armed Iran? And the second part of that question is, if Israel has so much resolve, why not let them do what needs to be done because it's in their region? Why do they need us there at this point?
1: Well, the first part is, no, we cannot afford a nuclear Iran. That's why I thought Operation Midnight Hammer was a breathtaking success and necessary a year ago. I would be fine with all kinds of, let's just name all kinds of operations after tools. Operation Lugnut. All right, Operation Bolt, Operation Washer, Operation Screwdriver, meaning that just as you got to mow your lawn on a repeated basis, I would have no problem with a permanent military presence that we can do in the dead of night against all their technology and have their heads on a swivel and say, oh, yeah, yes, here came another weed. We got to mow. Time to go mow Tehran. We're going to go do that again. And I think that that would send a message of strength as well. Keep them tethered, keep their heads on a swivel. Might also work to destabilize that regime if they were under that kind of constant subversive threat from the U.S. military. Right now, we have the biggest naval deployment we've seen since Iraq and Afghanistan. And so those resources and everything else send a message to the world and world markets, well, long-term engagement, we don't like the instability, so everything's going to go up, and everything you want to go down is going to go up, and everything you want to go down is going to go up. On the Israel front, that is a very complicated question, and I'm guessing it's because we've got a teeter-totter here. The price for not having the U.S. having a perpetual tension over the so-called Palestinian question, which the Trump administration has definitely negotiated around, that which bogged down every Bush administration, every Clinton administration, every Obama administration for decades, what to do about that. In many cases, Trump's just essentially ignored that, worked around it, and been able to make deals with Arab nations without confronting that issue. My guess is if it looked like the Israelis were attempting to lead this or do this unilaterally, it would get spun in the Muslim world as the Israelis attempting to recreate the original borders, advance their own hegemony, Zionist Jewish hegemony in the region. And keeping our Arab partners on board would be way tougher because it'd be way more difficult for them to keep the radicals within their own borders at bay.
0: Steve Dace, author and syndicated radio host for The Blaze, is our guest today. We have links to him at thechristianworldview.org. We've talked about the war in Iran and how it can be concluded. After this short break, we'll discuss the opposition to Israel that has arisen from notable figures on the right, which has been made manifest by this war with Iran. I'm David Wheaton. 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The classroom and the dorm room students encounter at secular and, yes, Christian colleges lead to as many as 50% of students who profess upon entering college to be born-again Christians not saying the same 4 years later. So how can students avoid spiritual shipwreck? In my book, University of Destruction, Your Game Plan for Spiritual Victory on Campus, I give a scouting report on the three pillars of peril in college and provide a game plan to be an overcomer. 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University of Destruction is soft cover, 176 pages, and retails for $17. 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We just released a special keepsake resource that contains all 12 issues of the Christian Worldview Journal from 2025, each issue neatly wrapped in clear plastic folders and held in a padded navy blue three-ring binder debossed with the journal logo on the cover. 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I'm David Wheaton. 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Our topic today is deal. But there can be no lasting deal with Iran. And our guest is Steve Dace, syndicated radio host for The Blaze and best-selling author. Steve, you posted recently on X, help me understand how it's possible that Tucker Carlson has not posted anything on social media or said anything on his show critical of Islamic radicalism, extremism in almost 3 years. And it seems to me, Steve, that when this war started and we joined in with Israel against Iran, this was a dividing point. People like Tucker Carlson, of course, Candace Owens, Megyn Kelly, Nick Fuentes. I mean, just lots of people. I mean, this isn't a few people. This is a lot of people that were considered conservatives. Trump supporters, Republicans, have completely turned against Israel in the U.S., really, to a large degree, that we're being owned by Israel and we're just doing their bidding. So there's all sorts of anti-Israel, anti-Jewish ideology on the right now.
1: Mm-hmm.
0: Why do you think that happened? And how significant do you think it will be politically?
1: I definitely don't think it's natural.

0: works. She's well informed. I think this only happens for one of two reasons: extremely cynical and craven ones, or supernatural ones. And a lot of times those two things can fit together. One thing that I would urge your audience to consider is the following: that audience and influence are not the same thing. And in this day and age, this little device right here in my hand, David, this is the most interconnected as a species through this device. This is the most interconnected as a species that we have been since Babel, since the Lord dispersed the nations at Babel. What you're also seeing is when these people try to impact elections, they get slaughtered. Absolutely just slaughtered. I think we're learning, before we get into their motivations, I know Megan a little bit, I know Tucker a lot better, but I'm always hesitant about motivations unless someone communicates those things to me specifically. In Tucker's case, he has. I mean, Tucker legitimately believes that Bibi Netanyahu is one of the world's most evil leaders, and he legitimately does believe that Israel is one of the centers for evil in the world. He's told me this. If Tucker is being compensated for his views, it's because of the views he has. It's not that he solicited the grift and then changed his views. I can't speak for Megan that clearly, but in Tucker's case, he really believes he's on a holy mission. I promise you that he does. And your audience needs to be aware of that. He really believes that he has the influence to help decouple from Israel and essentially create a Christian Islamic alliance in the world.
1: Wow.
0: Okay, and isolate Israel as a nation that uniquely is a paralyzing force that creates a lot of the tension and cause for wars in the world. I've asked him several times, tell me, you know, for about 1,200 years, or I'm sorry, for about, 1,400 years on this planet, we didn't have a nation called Israel, but we had Islam. How did Islam treat the United States? How did it treat the West during that period of time when there was no Israel for us to become Zionist cucks for, as you like to call it? I mean, how did it treat us? What does history say? Well, the historic record's pretty obvious. Mm-hmm. Okay, we have, starting in the Book of Revelation, we have churches in a place called Asia Minor. That's modern day Turkey. Where'd all those churches go? Did they have a referendum and decide they just voted? They had a democratic referendum and they voted to become Muslim. No, that's not, of course, what happened. What happened to the most ancient Christian settlements of Assyria, the Coptics in Egypt, of the Lebanese? When Paul is on his way, Christians are first called Christians in a place called Antioch. Where's that? It's in Syria. What happened to all of those places? Why are they not the centers of Christendom anymore? What occurred? Islam is what occurred. And so even their view of history doesn't line up. I was talking to one of the biggest advertisers in my industry, advertises on a lot of big shows recently. And the head of this outlet said to me, we get charged these huge rates by shows like Tucker's. And he told me, your show delivers for us way more than theirs. And I'm having a hard time understanding why that is. And so here's my theorem. The primary audiences, and I think this also explains why Tucker has become the most successful nicotine salesman since we put Surgeon General's warnings on cigarette packets. Who are the two groups of people most likely to consume these nicotine pouches? Young men and also Arabs. The highest concentration of nicotine use and smoking in the world is in the Bedouin world. And who doesn't have a lot of discretionary income, by the way? Young men and Arabs. Okay. And so who doesn't vote a lot? Young men are always the lowest turnout voting demographic in our elections, every time. Arabs can't vote. The people listening to this and watching this content are very real. But the audience itself is not real in that it's not an audience that in a concentrated dose can move an agenda. Mm-hmm. It's a mile wide and an inch deep. And one example I would give is Tucker Carlson just released his first book that he's published under his own label for Russell Brand. And the sales for that book have been extremely disappointing. My book is way outselling his book. Hmm. And he has 5,700% larger of a social media following than I do, Russell Brand does. I did the math myself. He was pushed by both Tucker, Megan, and Piers Morgan. They're all on the same platform. They all gave him huge interviews before the book came out. And so it doesn't matter if his book's the worst thing ever written. I should never be able to outsell that, David. He's got way more of an audience than me. It's just math. So what's the explanation for that then? The explanation for that is that those people, some of that's going to be bots, obviously. But I think also what you're seeing is that a lot of this audience are people that are interested in connecting via grievance, mm-hmm. but either, as in the case of young men, aren't buying stuff because they don't have a lot of money, or in the case of Arabs, they just don't take part in America, but they're very interested in a message that might subvert America.

0: all these foreign countries, you can log on to Apple, iTunes, yes. And click on all these things and click on X and click on Facebook. These are global planetary entities. Yeah. And those downloads, Tim Cook's going to count all those downloads, David, whether they come from Sri Lanka or whether they come, you know, from Schenectady. Those downloads all count the same. Yeah. When we would know the difference is when it's time now to purchase a product from an advertiser. That's when we know the difference. When we notice the difference is when it's time now to go vote for the candidate I'm recommending you vote for. That's why I'd urge your audience to follow the Amazon algorithm very closely. You know why? It's not one. The Amazon book algorithm isn't an algorithm. It's just a straight up ranking of the 32 million books on the website. Where does your book rank compared to all the other ones? You're not given any credit for clicks on your page or views on your page, just straight up sales, nothing more, nothing less. Everything else is a variable that can be manipulated with all the technology today. The constant is how much product do you move for the people funding your program? That's how we know for sure who's legit and who's not.
1: You've encouraged me thinking that these people who are following Tucker may not be as significant on our country as maybe we had were led to
0: believe. I would add this, the fact that there's so many young men, and I've got a 19-year-old son, we're launching him into adulthood right now. The fact that there's so many young men, and this is what Charlie was so concerned about when he was alive. The fact that so many young men are so despondent about the future that they are attracted to this message, that's our real problem. Yes. That is our real problem. It's not the supply of this message, it's the demand for it. And now a lot of chickens are coming home to roost now. A generation of fatherlessness, a generation of matriarchal churches where we sang Jesus is my boyfriend music, did nothing for the guys whatsoever, and everything was built around the, you know, all the Christian music channels all have their 35-year-old soccer mom in the suburbs. They build all their programming blocks around the 28-minute mixed sermon at your mega church just so mom can get the kids out of the nursery fast enough. I mean, there was always going to be a price to pay. Now our young men are struggling to find women to marry that don't have three abortions on their body count or wouldn't be willing to do it. Right now, the median home buyer, the age for a first-time median home buyer in America, David, is 41.
1: Wow.
0: 41. And so young men are sitting around and saying, so wait a minute, you want me to go die for a sandlot in the Middle East, but I can't find a wife here at home. I'm out. And so I think the bigger issue is not Meghan and Tucker Carlson. The bigger issue is we have to address the realistic angsts and concerns of our young men. They're the future of the country. You tell a lot about a culture by the condition of its men. And I think we've got to reach those young men. And if we don't, and if we just continue to ignore them and we continue to say, suck it up, man, get a job. Well, I tried to get a job, but they gave it to an Indian with an H-1B visa. So much for that. All right. So if we keep doing that, then all we're acting as a country and as a church is an RSS feed, just driving more people to this nihilistic content that we're all concerned about.
1: I do want to get to your book, and I have three things I listed out as we talk about your book. Is about the Independence Day here, is 250 years of America coming up. It's a children's book. It's doing really well. But before we get to that, just touch on three brief things that I think are significant threats to our country. And the first topic is on the issue of Islam. And you've been mentioning this just within the last answer with Tucker Carlson and so forth. And I read on X today from a content creator named Suvi. She had a statistic how rape has exploded in Europe after all this Islamic immigration to their countries. And she compared the year 2000 to 2023, I think it was. And in the UK, rape is up 692%.
0: Yep.
1: In Germany, 380%. France, 465%. Poland, which didn't import Islamic immigrants, is down 53%. And then you went on to another post and you talked about how Chip Roy in Texas lost. I think it was in a runoff race. He was running for attorney general. And he's been one of the leading people who have been pushing back against this invasion of Islam into our country that I think a lot of Americans aren't aware of, where we are here in Minnesota with all the Somali immigrants. We see it all the time here in Minnesota and all the fraud that's taken place. And so I'm just wondering what your perception is, because sometimes, Steve, you can look online, you can see all these videos and all these imams saying, well, the reason we're here is overthrow America. America will be Islamic in 35 years. You see all these videos and sometimes it can be sort of this circulating video loop and you wonder how, is that really real? But it is really real in Europe. What is your perception of the threat of Islam in our country?
0: It's real throughout the history of Islam. I mean, there are many Islamic locales where the age of consent is 9. And the reason why they have that age is because that is the age that Muhammad consummated his marriage with Aisha. She was 9 years

0: 50% of students who profess upon entering college to be born-again Christians not saying the same 4 years later. So how can students avoid spiritual shipwreck? 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I'm David Wheaton. 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While there, you can also sign up for our weekly email and The Christian Worldview Journal print publication, order resources, and support the ministry. In this final segment, we'll discuss the undermining effect of so-called progressive Christianity and how there's opportunity for every Christian to be salt and light in our society. Once again, our guest is Steve Dace, author and syndicated radio host for The Blaze. Last two questions for you, Steve. Just in the sake of time, I'm just going to ask you one more threat because it follows up really well with just what you said about this, how to push back against Islam, because down in Texas, there is a guy that won the Democrat primary down there. He's a professing Christian. Mm-hmm. You know him. You just actually tweeted about him recently, James Tallarico. You said, the Democrat attempt to hijack and subvert Christianity is in full swing. Why James Tallarico is not a heretical outlier, but an omen? This is something you did in your podcast. I haven't heard it yet, but this goes to this demographic in this country that I think is the last remaining bulwark in the world, really. Mm-hmm. Mm-hmm. I looked at a map, Steve, of when I was preparing for today's interview and looked at the Middle East, and you see all the countries over there in Africa, even South Asia, the oppression that takes place, go north into Russia, see what's happening in Europe, and the takeover of Islam there, and you're thinking, where is the part of the world that's still remaining that is Christian-based, that has individual rights and liberties and so forth? There's not much left, really.
1: There isn't. No.
0: There's not much left. And so then we see this kind of quote-unquote progressive Christianity here with someone like James Tallarico, who...
1: And there's no such thing, but continue.
0: Right.
1: Yes.
0: He reinterprets the Bible to be basically for leftist political causes. That's to summarize it very simply. So how can Christians look at someone like that and not be convinced or persuaded by someone who speaks nicely in a certain way, but he's reimagined and reinterpreting everything as if he's come from a liberal seminary, which I believe he has?
1: Tallarico is a symptom. This could have never been attempted, let alone in a place like Texas, 40 years ago when Texas was a blue state, was a Democratic state, could have never done this. This is a sign of the times that we're in. There's a gubernatorial candidate that the Democrats are about to nominate, my home state of Iowa, Rob Santis. He's using all the same kind of language, but he doesn't have the record of saying stupid stuff about local culture that Tallarico does. Hey, we're going to do vegan barbecues and all kinds of other stuff. I mean, that's why Tallarico won't win, even in this environment, because he has said too many things that are offensive to just the average Texas culture that the normie voter knows about. But there'll be more people like Rob Sand here in Iowa who have not done those things and ingratiated themselves to the local culture, and then will turn around and attempt to blaspheme the Holy Spirit and subvert Christianity. And again, we created the market for this. Many churches in America, too many, were way more interested in building a brand than building a kingdom, David. And so the debt will come due. God is not surprised by any of this. None of this snuck up on him. He's permitting this. Do not be deceived. God will not be mocked. A man will always reap what he sows. We said that we wanted complacency and compromise, and he's going to let us have it. The same antidote to this that exists that we need now is what's existed all throughout the eons that's preserved the faith once more to the saints. And that is simply this: a bold man, not male, not sperm donor, man, a man, a bold man in a pulpit with the Bible open, and the fearless courage to tell people exactly what the word and say, thus saith the Lord God of hosts, mm-hmm. thus speaketh the word of God. Amen. That's

0: that's the weapon of mass destruction, my friend. And we lack, and we have lacked those kinds of men in our pulpit now for a generation. And that's why we're here. And we're only going to get out of here in this mess we're in by more of those kinds of men rising up.
1: Your book is titled Why Independence Day. America is great because God is good. And I love the subtitle because it wasn't about, you know, how great we are. We've been so... No, it's because of God's grace in our country, that our country, any goodness we have, is there's a lot of things that aren't very good in our country, but mm-hmm. anything good about us is because of God. And it's a top 10 best-selling Christian children's book at this point. And so congratulations on that, Steve. But this year we celebrate 250 years of America. And there is so much opposition going against what your book talks about. Your book talks about how the Ten Commandments inspired our founders, how Christ frees the believer from sin and offers eternal life. You talk about the Puritans, early American history, Boston Tea Party, early American leaders and so forth, and the Christian founding of our country. And you're trying to persuade people about who we are as a nation and what's made our country great. And it's God's made our country great. But the problem is, Steve, there's so much opposition. The whole mm-hmm. public educational system, the whole college system, the media, the entertainment, it's been not just a drip, drip, drip, but it's been a tidal wave over the decades trying to reimagine and reinterpret the whole Christian history and founding of America. So I guess my question is, as we conclude today, is tell us what you're trying to attempt to do with your book in the midst of this huge opposition out there that's trying to teach the opposite. And what can the regular listener today do to make a difference in our country, to try to get our country back or moving in a more God-honoring direction?
0: I'll give two pieces of advice. Number one, don't despair. This has all happened before and worse. It's never happened to us before. All right, but the Puritans were not fleeing Muslim invaders. They were not fleeing. They were not fleeing pagan communists. They were not fleeing even, you know, a Catholic monarch upset that they were defying Rome. They were fleeing a Protestant king. And a generation before they jumped on the Mayflower, John Bunyan was thrown in prison for over a decade because he didn't want to submit to the Church of England his sermons. It can get way worse than it currently is. So don't despair. If your worldview begins with the supernatural fact that God intervened directly into human history to raise his dead son back to life, you are not permitted despair. That doesn't mean be naive, but none of this is a surprise to God whatsoever. So don't despair. There are signs that God is moving for sure. We're watching our culture reject a lot of these woke pop culture brands and phenomenons. You're watching them get, you know, just tank at the box office in real time. You're watching them go bankrupt right now in real time. Despite all the advantages the left has, they got their clocks cleaned in this last election. There are signs that America is waking up, which brings me to the second point, though. I was on another show recently. They asked me about revival and if I saw signs of revival. I see embers, but you know, you have to fan those flames. And what everyone within the sound of my voice can do, 86% of Americans have a Facebook page. That means probably almost everybody listening to this has one of those. Everybody listening to this has some family, has some platform, has a family member, has family, friends, a job. Boldly, courageously use all of your platforms to be the hands and feet of the gospel, to be a voice for your principles. Stop hiding your light under a bushel. It's time to come out now. We're about to head into June. A whole bunch of people are going to come out again and remind us, hey, we're proud of our depravity. Be proud of your holiness. Be proud of the grace that was given to you. Be proud of your Lord. Every single day. I think a lot of the mess we're in is just simply because we have been too quiet, David, and we're too concerned about backlash from people that are probably never going to like us. You have to understand, as the Lord once said, if they do this to a green tree, me, what are they going to do to you? This is the assignment. You are not your own. You were bought at a high price. What was that high price? Your God became a human being and gave every drop of his blood for you. In return, he asks one thing, that you offer yourself up as a living sacrifice, which means there will be some forms of persecution. There will be some forms of alienation. There will be some forms of shunning, right? But then we have the church where we can be united with one another and we can encourage one another and equip one another. So this is the mission. We have to understand the mission and accept it. In this last generation, we did not. We took a generation off from seriously discipling the culture. We went from Francis Schaeffer to Bill Hybels, Joel Osteen, and Rick Warren. And now here we are. If we take another generation off, do me a favor, just teach your kids Arabic now. They're going to need it. So learn to speak through the Holy Spirit with the voice you're given, or learn Arabic. Just as Joshua said at the end of his life, it's interesting. Joshua might be the only man in human history that got to preach his own funeral in a way, okay? Mm-hmm. Choose ye this day whom you will serve. That's the same message now. Choose ye this day which language you will speak. Use the platform God gave you to speak the language of heaven, or go ahead and start learning Arabic. Those are your options.
1: Yeah. To use our own platforms, our spheres of influence, to be even more bold about the truth. I mean, after all, it is the truth. God is on our side. Who should we fear? The results will be to him. We're not guaranteed what the future is going to be. We know who holds the future for sure.
0: Amen.
1: 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In the meantime, Steve, thank you so much for coming on the Christian Worldview radio program today. We have your new book, Why Independence Day, America is Great Because God is Good, children's book. 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Of course, they can find it on Amazon as well. Keep up the great work you're continuing to do. And thank you again of all God's best and grace to you.
0: Same to you, brother. Thank you, David.
1: 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I read 1 Peter this week, where it starts this way. Peter, an apostle of Jesus Christ, to those who reside as aliens scattered throughout Pontus, Galatia, Cappadocia, Asia, and Bithynia. The towns and regions Peter references here are all in modern-day Turkey. Turkey was the early frontier of the expansion of Christianity out of Jerusalem by Peter and Paul and other missionaries. In fact, for nearly 1,500 years, Turkey was predominantly Christian before the city of Constantinople fell to Muslim invasion in the year 1453. Over the next centuries, churches were destroyed, cities renamed from Christian ones to Islamic. The Bible says Turkey will figure prominently in the end times against Israel. Upon reading this from 1 Peter, I asked AI whether any country in history has gone from majority Muslim to majority Christian. The answer was no, never in history. But many nations have gone the other way that were majority Christian, like Turkey, Lebanon, Syria, Egypt, several in North Africa. They were all forcibly changed to Islam from Christianity. So while the Great Commission is about individual salvation and sanctification, and not about producing majority Christian nations by force, the result, if God brings many to saving faith, will be greater Christian influence and presence in nations, which is why Steve's last exhortation to use the platforms you have with your family and friends on social media to intentionally proclaim the excellencies of God in the gospel is worthwhile. Always base and point your reasoning to the perfect will and ways of God written in his word, even when the issue is political. Let's remember what scripture says of believers in 2 Corinthians 5. We are ambassadors for Christ as though God were making an appeal through us. Thank you for joining us today in the Christian Worldview and for your support of this nonprofit radio ministry. 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
4: It's Crazy Money Day. Hi, I'm Chuck Bentley with My Money Life from Crown. French artist Marcel Duchamp stretched the definition of art. In his book, Money GPT, James Rickards tells how Duchamp tried to finance his gambling efforts. He created a bond certificate with his face photographed in shaving foam and superimposed on a roulette wheel. It mimicked a financial instrument of that day. The face value was 500 francs, with an issue date of November 1924. Duchamp sold only 14, with a promised interest rate of 20%. He needed to sell 30 bonds to raise 15,000 francs. As you can imagine, the entire system failed. However, in 2010, Duchamp's Monte Carlo bond number 1 sold at an art auction for over $1 million. It had appreciated 36,000%. That's crazy. Even crazier is the fact that people originally bought bonds without proven results. They trusted his promise to deliver through his unique offering. Well, that still happens today. We're drawn to ideas that sound innovative, exciting, or even genius. 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When investing God's money, we must research well, seek wise counsel, and trust in His Word. We're excited to invite you to join us in Knoxville, Tennessee this September 10th through the 12th. We want to celebrate all that God has done through Crown over the last 50 years. Learn more at crown.org/50years.
5: How about being in a photo that will change history? Hi, this is Dave Zanotti. Let's talk about it today on the public square. Whatever happens on the 4th of July, wherever you are, I hope you have the opportunity to do something good for our country. It may start with simply praying for America, and that's important. It may rise you up to coming to a meeting or being involved in some kind of communications or some sort of an event. Here's one you're invited to right now. All across the nation, people are coming in to Valley City, Ohio, to be a part of the dedication or the groundbreaking, I should say, of a piece of ground on our campus that will become the site of Declaration Hall, a tribute to the Declaration of Independence that will be a living, active, moving production center, gathering hall, and library gallery museum that will take the message of the Declaration into the next generation and all forms of creative media and educational opportunities. It's something we've been talking
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6: I'm Ruth Kramer with Mission Network News. North Korean believers remain deeply rooted in the gospel, despite having no public freedom to worship. Eric Foley with the Voice of the Martyrs Korea says their example can help Western churches. During COVID lockdowns, Christians had more opportunities to listen to illegal Christian radio broadcasts at home.
7: They were home in the daytime. It meant it was possible for them to listen to illegal radio broadcasts, Christian radio broadcasts.
6: And it led to rapid church growth. Although the government later tightened control again, it didn't quench the church. Believers remained strong by holding tightly to the gospel, not church forms.
7: Holding on tightly to the message of the gospel, which is what saves and brings eternal light, is what allowed the North Korean church to grow.
6: Pray the gospel continues to sustain North Korea's believers. Pray also that churches worldwide would put the gospel above forms and traditions so they remain strong under pressure. And are Messianic Jews in traditional Christian communities persecuted in Israel? Pavel Schiffman, director of TWR Israel, says the answer is no. You may have seen recent headlines about a Jewish man attacking a French nun in Jerusalem or an Israeli soldier destroying a statue of Jesus in southern Lebanon. Schiffman points out that the Israeli government took swift action and condemned both incidents.
8: Israel really supports like a multinational, multi-faith community in its country, and we are all witnesses to that.
6: However, pressure can come from religious Jewish groups such as Yad Lachim. With their influence, Messianic Jews face workplace discrimination and social bullying. Even so, Schiffman says believers have direct channels to report concerns to Israeli authorities.
8: Praise the Lord for that and thank them, really.
6: Thanks for listening to Mission Network News, a service of One Way Ministries. 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I'm Ruth Kramer.
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10: This week on the weekend edition of Washington Watch, the ongoing negotiations with Iran. Redistricting goes to court again, and online abortion drug sellers and the law. Greetings, fellow patriots. I am David Salkeld, and I'm a constitutional conservative, Christian husband, and Reagan Republican. To lead off the show, on Thursday's edition of Washington Watch Live, guest host Jody Heiss was joined by Dr. David Wormser to talk about the recent developments out of the Middle East regarding Iran. With a more detailed introduction, here's Jody Heiss.
11: I want to dive further into the latest developments concerning this reported Iranian deal with the United States for continuing and extending the ceasefire. And joining me now is someone who has served as a major advisor and consultant on the Middle East for a number of offices in our federal government, Dr. David Wormser, Senior Analyst for Middle East Policies at the Center for Security Policy. Dr. Wormser, always good to have you on Washington Watch. Thanks for joining us.
12: Well, thanks for having me. It's a pleasure and an honor.
11: Well, I know right now a lot of the reporting seems rather sketchy. Reports are citing an unnamed U.S. official right now. Even Treasury Secretary Bessent wouldn't confirm earlier today that there's a tentative agreement. So a lot of reporting kind of going back and forth. But he did say what a deal might look like. So there's at least reason to believe it's out there. So what do you think we might be looking at here?
12: Yeah, I mean, I think your description, the word sketchy, is probably the best word to use at this point, both in terms of what we know about its content. We hear the Iranians say certain things. We hear some Middle Eastern sources say certain things, and it's wildly at odds with what we hear American officials say is our bottom lines and our red lines. So clearly the reports are all over the place, and that's part of the strategy, I think, of the Iranians, as they leak drafts that haven't been agreed to, or in fact they release agreements about their demands that then put us in a position of saying, no, that's not really true. And they're kind of trying to drive reality and embarrass us and make us look like we're the ones who say no. On the other hand, we do have these reports coming from in the administration without knowing what's in the agreement, that there is a draft that was circulated around, and it was given to some of our allies, Israel and some of the other Gulf states. So clearly that there's something there. But again, we don't know the terms. I would really urge caution on this, though, because one, I don't see the president giving in on our red lines, and I don't see the Iranians ultimately accepting them. One, two, even if there is an agreement now, it just kicks the can down the road, essentially 2 months, and I still don't see an agreement then. But more importantly, when we hear in the Middle East, when we hear negotiations are 95%, 99% agreed, that the 1% or the 5%, that is the negotiation. In the Middle East, rarely do you hear a clear no. What you hear is, no, I agree with you. I agree with you on all these things. Wonderful. I'm there with you. Just one more thing. And that one more thing is their way of saying no. So until it's 100% agreed, signed, sealed, delivered, both sides say so, we see a released an identical draft, I don't think we're there yet. In fact, I think we're still closer in some ways to another conflict than we are to an agreement at this point.
11: You know, I really lean in your direction with all this. As I've seen the reporting and so forth, kind of followed this, something does not seem like this is nearly as concrete as some of the reporting comes out. Let me ask you this. During the cabinet meeting yesterday, President Trump warned the Middle East country of Oman to not enter into any agreement with Iran as it relates to sharing control of the Strait of Hormuz. What can you tell us about how things are looking there in regard to the Strait?
12: Yeah, well, I think what precipitated that specific outburst was the fact that the Omanis and the Iranians are in negotiations directly with one another to jointly share custody of the Straits of Hormuz, which runs exactly against American red lines and policy and undermines our negotiating position. So clearly the president wouldn't take kindly to that. And I think that was the immediate precipitating event that led to that. But I think that there's a larger frustration in Washington with our allies in the region, not the UAE and not Bahrain, and certainly not with Israel, which stood with us shoulder to shoulder in combat here, but with Saudi Arabia and Qatar and Turkey and Kuwait and so forth, there's a real frustration that they didn't do anything really to help us. In many ways, they were constantly saying, no, we're not going to let you use our airspace, this, that, the other thing. There's this constant harping on us from those allies. They haven't done anything to help us. And their utility has been exposed to be much reduced. The oil, we're filling the gap, and we're making quite a bit of money filling the gap. And second of all, they need us to open those straits. We don't necessarily need to open the straits ourselves for ourselves. Yes, the Asian economies, the European economies need it, but they're not lifting a finger to help us. So I think there's a general sense in the United States emerging that our basing and our military involvement with these countries is largely helping our presence there. Namely, we're sending forces to defend our forces that are deployed rather than achieving a positive result from the actual debasing in places like Saudi Arabia. Things we can achieve also from a greater distance. We saw the Israelis from 1,700 miles away fight effectively in Iran. So we don't necessarily need to be in Saudi Arabia. So I think the lack of cooperation, the lack of utility, the lack of joining the Abraham Accords, which really matter to the president, that they come to terms with Israel, who is our main ally in the region, a model ally, as the Pentagon put it, the fact that they're just not playing with us on that is a frustration, and the utility as a result is becoming more and more on the table. And we're really wondering,
11: absolutely,
12: UAE, Bahrain, and Israel, don't we have enough in the region in terms of bases that are safer and more protected by the countries that are there, number one? And number two, we don't have to protect the forces that we're deploying as much. And that's a huge amount of our deployment. So I think there's a real fundamental shift emerging in the mindset that's reflected through this outburst on Oman. But that's really, in many ways, just a vehicle for reflecting a greater frustration with a collection.
11: Yeah, let me ask you this. We've got less than a minute to go. Is the president mentioned yesterday that Iran's economy is in a free fall. Is that the case as you understand it? And secondly, do you expect to see some of these other countries join the Abraham Accord? Less than a minute.
12: Well, they're in a free fall, but unfortunately, Pakistan opened its borders, so there's a lot of hemorrhaging going through Pakistan. We see Qatar, actually, we find out, was financing the Iranian regime, breaking their choke that they were under from our blockade. The Iraqis have been using their tankers to transport Iranian oil. The Turks have kept their border open. Turkmenistan is allowing trains to come in from China. We see Chinese deploying missiles to the Gulf. That's what we hit last night, was Chinese C-302. Right. Obviously, this is not sealed, and we're getting increasingly frustrated. So that, you know, if we're not able to choke them into submission, then we're probably going to have to go back to kinetic action.
11: All right. Thank you so much for joining us, Dr. David Wormser, Senior Analyst for Middle East Policy at the Center for Security Policy. Always great to have you. All right. Much more Washington Watch straight ahead. Stay with us.
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11: Welcome back to Washington Watch. I'm your host for today, Jody Heiss, filling in for Tony. Glad to have you on board with us. All right, yesterday, a federal three-judge panel struck down Alabama's congressional map of 2023. They described it as, quote, intentionally discriminatory. Alabama, I should say the Republicans, Alabama Republicans, had tried to go back to that map, which had been used for a long time, following the U.S. Supreme Court's decision last month regarding the Louisiana case. Like Louisiana, Alabama had been forced by a judge to redraw their maps to include a second majority black congressional district. And of course, the argument is that that gives Democrats an advantage. But in the Louisiana case, the Supreme Court determined that the state did not need to create a new majority-minority district in order to comply with the Voting Rights Act. So basically, it just rendered the judge-ordered map an unconstitutional racial gerrymandering. So, bottom line, the question is whether or not Alabama's case is going to be headed to the Supreme Court. Well, joining us now to discuss this case is Alabama Attorney General Steve Marshall. General Marshall, welcome back to Washington Watch. Great to have you.
14: Always good to be with you, Jody.
11: All right. Complicated deal going on here, but you always do such a great job of just breaking it all down in understandable messaging and a way for us to all to grasp. So what's your reaction to yesterday's decision by the three-judge panel?
14: Yeah, Jody, it feels like same song, different verse. You had a three-judge panel that clearly did not want to rule in Alabama's favor when we had this case heard before them initially, just doubling down when 6-3 vote of the U.S. Supreme Court, remanding our case, vacating their prior injunction, and setting forth reasonable and appropriate standards to the Calais case from Louisiana. But yet they didn't want to acknowledge that race should not be a basis for drawing maps, that the legislature has the responsibility and the right to be able to draw for partisan reasons the maps for their states. And we can see no greater example than what goes on in New England. But yet they want Alabama to be different. And we hear this as a majority-minority district. Let's call it what it is. It is a Democratic district that they want Alabama to be compelled to draw. We've taken this fight back to the Supreme Court and looking forward to their decision next week.
11: You know, you look at the, both of these cases, Louisiana and Alabama, that just has so many similarities there. But is there anything different about the Alabama case that would somehow explain yesterday's decision?
14: No, I think it's the three-judge panel which explains that decision. Look, our legislature, in response to the initial order that the three-judge panel came, said they were going to do two things. Number one is to maintain the integrity of the Gulf Coast, the district that had been together for over 50 years in our state. And then they also responded to a criticism of the three-judge panel to make sure that we didn't somehow or another separate many of the counties that are in Alabama's Black Belt. They did that, and they did it in a way that was completely within their authority. But yet, here again, the three-judge panel didn't feel like it was enough. We think it clearly complies with Calais. Well, we also believe the three-judge panel is trying to run out the clock and not allow Alabama to do what other states have done, is to be able to have a map in place that clearly reflects what the legislature intended.
11: Yeah, running out the clock. That leads to my question I have. Does this mean that Alabama will have to stick to this judge-ordered congressional map for the 2026 midterms?
14: Not yet, Jody. We had our legislature come in just a few weeks ago where They were able to pass a bill that Governor Ivey had the authority and then push the primary dates for four of the congressional districts back to August. So there still is time for us to be able to get a remedy from the Supreme Court and prevail. But there's no doubt the path of the plaintiffs and the three-judge panel is to cause significant delay so that Alabama can't win, even when we know we're right on the law.
11: Wow. Unbelievable, all this is taking place. Turning to another topic real quickly. Yesterday, Vice President Vance held a roundtable event with more than a dozen or so state attorneys general to discuss the issue of widespread fraud within federal benefits and various government programs. I understand you weren't able to attend, but certainly you're going to be a part of this whole White House effort. So what's your take on what this administration has done so far on this massive fraud issue?
14: Well, I think I love the leadership that we're seeing from the vice president and the team that he's put together to be able to combat it. Look, we've seen what was going on in Minnesota. We've seen what was happening in California. And interestingly, Jody, Democratic AGs were invited to that same meeting, and it won't surprise you that none of them attended. We have a responsibility, the taxpayers of this country, to root out waste, fraud, and abuse. We know what's going on in the system. This administration's made it a priority, and we stand with them, looking forward to best practices, delivering results to the people across the country.
11: Yeah, I'm glad you brought that up, because I think that needs to be underscored, that no Democratic AGs showed up for that meeting. But this absolutely should be an issue of concern to everyone. I mean, it's taxpayers, period. Democrat, Republican, Independent, it does not matter. This is an issue of critical importance for everyone. Do you anticipate that Democrats will eventually come on board to help?
14: Well, let's sure hope so. It's their legal responsibilities, the chief law enforcement officers of their state, to not only ensure that taxpayer money is spent appropriately, but also hold those accountable who violate the laws, not only federally, but also state law. My hope is that they will see the wisdom of that, but yet we haven't obviously seen a whole lot of action in Minnesota or in California yet. I can tell you that my Republican colleagues stand united in wanting to be able to fight this issue.
11: Yeah, I mean, this is a huge issue. You bring up Minnesota, some of these other places. We're not talking pennies here. Vice President Vance revealed yesterday that his anti-fraud task force has exposed literally billions of dollars in fraud just over the last couple of months in the crackdown. So America really does need this, doesn't it?
14: Oh, it absolutely does. And look, this should not be a political issue. When someone's stealing taxpayer dollars, that should be one that both Democrats and Republicans can unite around. And look, the American people are asking for us to deliver results. This is an area in which we can make dramatic impact.
11: Well, we absolutely need to make dramatic impact. Waste, fraud, and abuse. I know when I served on the Oversight Committee, that was the issue, to deal with waste, fraud, and abuse. And the more this stuff is exposed, the more horrifying it is just how widespread the problem is. I want to thank you so much for joining us, Alabama Attorney General Steve Marshall. Blessings to you. Always great to have you on the program.
14: Thank you, Jody.
11: All right, friends, coming up, a huge report yesterday on abortion drug sellers. You need to be informed. Stay with us. We'll be back.
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11: Welcome back to Washington Watch. Great to have you joining us today. I'm Jody Heiss. An honor, as always, to be filling in for Tony when given that opportunity. For those of you who have been watching the program for some time, you know, we love to keep you updated on our Pray, Vote, Stand chapter initiative as it's growing. And I want to take a moment to welcome our newest member. This week, we want to welcome actually our second chapter now in the great state of North Dakota. This area covers the Burley and Morton counties area. And so we want to say congratulations to that new chapter. We are so excited to have them join this growing initiative of gatherings And these gatherings, by the way, they're rooted in the local church, but they're committed to prayer, to biblical engagement, and a cultural impact. So we're so thrilled to have this new chapter on board in North Dakota. And for those of you who would like more information on the chapters, how you can start one, or how you can join one, simply go to frc.org/chapters or text the word chapters, and that's plural. Text chapters to 67742. Now, for those of you who are old enough, you will remember that there was once a time in America when Democrats said that their approach to abortion was to make them safe, legal, and rare. But today, because of the abortion drug mifepristone primarily, as well as the Biden-era removal of safety measures, we've seen abortion numbers climb. We're watching abortion levels become greater than ever, and abortions themselves more dangerous than ever, largely because of the no longer requirement for dispensing requirements. But it's not only that that is the problem. There's a lot of law breaking that's taking place as well, both outright law breaking as well as out of sight. Well, yesterday, the Charlotte Lozier Institute released a report on how many online abortion drug sellers are indeed violating the laws. And joining us now to go over them is board certified OBGYN Dr. Ingrid Skop, Vice President of Medical Affairs at the Charlotte Lozier Institute. Dr. Skop, welcome back to Washington Watch. It's great to have you.
16: Thanks, Jody. It's really great to be back with you.
11: Well, this is a very important and disturbing report that's come out. So let's just start with some of the U.S. laws that are being violated. Can you go over some of that with our viewers and listeners?
16: Yeah, absolutely. So this research was done by my colleague, Mia Stupert. And what she did is just went online, as any woman in crisis might do. And she easily was able to find companies that would sell these drugs. Many of them are outside of the formal U.S. medical system. That means these are unvetted drugs being sent in from international distributors. That is against the law. But additionally, she demonstrated that 4 out of 5 of the companies were willing to go past the FDA's recommended use of these drugs. So the FDA says limit them to less than 10 weeks because when a woman is further in the pregnancy, failures are much, much higher. Retained tissue that often requires surgery in emergent conditions. And yet 4 out of 5 went higher. And even months higher than what the FDA recommends. They also demonstrated that really there's very little screening that is going on. There is no confirmation of who is ordering the drugs. So none of the companies required an ID to determine whether the person who said they were a woman seeking an abortion was actually that woman. So, of course, we know that men are getting these drugs, and that's why how they're able to do it so easily. But even the screening that should be done to rule out an ectopic pregnancy or discover if a woman is at risk for that, which can be potentially deadly. This is not being done. So we see that really the American public have been given a bait and switch by the FDA. The FDA, by the way, continues to require prescribers of mifepristone to have the, quote, ability to rule out an ectopic, to accurately determine gestational age, to provide surgery when these drugs fail, and they fail frequently. And yet the fact that they have the ability, it doesn't mean that the FDA is holding them accountable for doing those actions. So it's been demonstrated on a number of occasions that women with obvious risk factors ordering these drugs, that the companies are still willing to send them the drugs without verifying that they're not at risk for a catastrophic complication when they take the drugs.
11: Yeah, this is so egregious on so many fronts, what's happening here. If you could kind of take all that you just said and capsulize it for us, what stood out to you in this finding that was most disturbing?
16: We suspected this was happening, but it was very interesting to see that the drug companies advertising are willing to blatantly advertise that they are breaking the FDA's regulations. Wow. So they're not shy about it. And it's important to know, this was merely looking at the websites. This didn't really demonstrate whether they even hold themselves to the standards that they say they do. So for example, if Aid Access says they'll mail the pills out up until 14 weeks, there's no demonstration that if a woman who knew she was 20 weeks pregnant lied and said she was 14 weeks along, there's no demonstration that they'll verify that she's actually only 14 weeks.
11: Wow. Now, you are a board certified OBGYN. The abortion industry loves to claim that abortion is health care. We've all listened to this for decades, literally. But is it being treated in reality as anything remotely resembling health care?
16: I think that this study particularly demonstrates that abortion is occurring absolutely outside of the healthcare system. So women aren't even walking into a brick and mortar facility many times where they have pre-abortion testing. They look an abortionist in the eye and presumably get informed consent counseling. All of that looks like the good old days of good care, which of course it wasn't good care even then because so many women did not receive an adequate informed consent. But that's gone by the wayside. And currently they are actually promoting to women to get the drugs in advance of pregnancy. So there's nothing that's even stopping them and saying, hey, are you pregnant, you know, before we give you these drugs. So I've spoken to women, their friend gave them the drugs. There are do-gooder organizations all over Texas where I practice, handing the drugs out to women with no verification of any of gestational age, of any risk factors. So what you mentioned earlier, I think we should recognize that instead of safe, legal, and rare, the abortion industry has now become abortion access over safety. They don't care if the women become collateral damage, and many of these women do suffer significant complications. They don't care as long as the woman, the minute she finds out she's pregnant, that she has access to these abortion drugs. And let me tell you, the other thing is that so many of these women do take those drugs immediately and they regret it almost immediately. Wow. So they're not even giving themselves a chance to think about what do they really want to do. So, I mean, I think all of us can see how evil this ideology is, but they don't care about the women. And there are active ways in which they are suppressing the detection of complications. They tell women not, if they should seek care at an emergency room, not to say that they took the drugs, to pretend like they're having a miscarriage. And Charlotte Lozier's research has documented that over 80% of women are miscoded when they go to an emergency room.
11: Wow.
16: So the doctors don't know what's going on. The women aren't telling. The abortion industry tries to create fear, implying that they'll be prosecuted, which of course they won't. But of course that ties the doctor's hands. He doesn't even know what he's dealing with. And so of course the women continue to suffer because sometimes they don't get the care they need, which is usually surgery to remove the retained tissue that their body's been unable to expel.
11: Wow. Thank you so much for bringing this information our way here on Washington Watch. Dr. Ingrid Scott, Vice President of Medical Affairs at the Charlotte Lozier Institute. We appreciate you joining us.
10: 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I'm David Salkeld, thanking you for being with us and encouraging you to check out the Washington Stand for more on these and other stories. 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
17: that's where I think we need to go back to our political triage. 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But I think as a Bible-believing Christian, I want to know where the candidates stand on issues that the Bible speaks directly to. Now, I believe, Tony, and I know you do too, that the Bible speaks to a whole host of issues. Right. 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
6: I'm Ruth Kramer with Mission Network News. In Eastern Democratic Republic of the Congo, entire Christian communities are running into the jungle. More than 80 Christians were killed in a series of Islamist attacks earlier this month. Greg Kelly with Unknown Nation says,
19: it is chilling, that's for sure. And really, I think a lot of this is shocking in the location that it's coming from, because the Congo, despite all of its challenges and difficulties for now decades, has largely been known as the most Christian country in the entire continent of Africa. More Christians living there than almost anywhere in the world.
6: The extremist group claiming the attacks has a dire message for people of the cross. Convert, be subjugated, or die. Pray for the faith of the persecuted church. And new findings from Barna Research show that 48% of practicing Christians trust their spiritual growth to artificial intelligence. One in three U.S. adults says AI is just as reliable as a pastor for guidance. Greg Yoder of Keys for Kids Ministry says,
20: AI should not be used as a guide to help you in your spiritual walk with Christ. You cannot get spiritually fed without reading your Bible and praying to Christ, praying to God.
6: That's not to say that AI doesn't have a place in spiritual development or ministry. Yoder says the key is to view AI as a tool, not as a final solution. Keys for Kids Ministries will continue helping kids, teens, and families know Jesus and grow in their faith.
20: And if AI can help us accomplish that without replacing people and the Holy Spirit and the gospel, we will probably use it.
6: 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I'm Ruth Kramer.
21: 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Well, this week, while John and I are at the Colson Center National Conference, we have a special episode to share with you. It's an interview between John and another John, bioethicist and theologian John Lennox, about the implications of artificial intelligence. Please stick around.
22: Well, welcome to a special edition of our Breakpoint podcast. I am very thrilled to have a conversation here. I would call him a national treasure because he is in the United States, but he's really a Brit. So he's an international treasure. I think having helped so many people think so clearly about a number of topics, especially related to science and faith. John Lennox is a mathematician, bioethicist, a lay theologian. He's written many books on religion, ethics, and the relationship between science and God. He's known for some very popular public debates with none other than Richard Dawkins and others. But his book, God, AI, and the End of History, talk about a loaded title right there, is where we're going today, is on the topic of AI. Dr. Lennox, it's an honor to have you on the podcast.
23: It's a great pleasure for me to be back with you.
22: It has been a while, and we're grateful anytime we can find some time, and I'm really grateful for this book. I want to begin just by asking an open-ended question, because at some level, AI is in all of our faces, whether we like it or not, and it feels like it came quickly. I know it didn't come as quickly maybe as we think it did, but it comes with promises, and it comes with promises of peril. It comes with, you know, dire warnings of the end of the world, and it comes with promises of, you know, bringing about, I think as Elon Musk put it, no longer needing to work or make money. So,
0: give us the landscape of AI. Like, what is actually the case when it comes to artificial intelligence?
23: AI is moving immensely rapidly, more rapidly than anyone ever thought. But in order to think about it, we need to separate two kinds of AI. There's the kind that takes up most of that space these days. It's called narrow AI. And a narrow AI system is typically a system that does one and only one thing that normally requires human intelligence. So it's a computer-based machine. Let's take a simple example, pattern recognition. So we have a database of maybe a million x-rays of people's lungs that are labeled by the top doctors in the world. And then an x-ray is taken of my lungs. And what happens in the system is that my x-ray is compared with the million x-rays, and it spits out a diagnosis very rapidly that's likely to be more accurate than you would get at your local hospital. And that has seen vast strides in medicine. There are many such AI systems. The important thing to realize, though, that these are machines. They're not thinking at all. They're simply simulating what a normally intelligent human being can do. And there's a lot of hype because the language we use is a bit tendentious. We talk about machine learning. We talk about artificial intelligence, but we need to take that seriously. It is artificial. It's only a simulation. And if you go back to the founder of this whole discipline, Alan Turing, the brilliant British mathematician, he called this the imitation game. It's playing the imitation game, but it's playing it with increasingly powerful reach. And I often say, and it's a comment on your own observation at the beginning, that AI is like a sharp knife. A sharp knife could be used for surgery or it could be used for murder. And that's exactly what we're seeing in the world today. Take facial recognition, which is more sophisticated than mere pattern recognition. It can pick a terrorist out from a football crowd, and that is very useful for police. But the very same system can be used to suppress a minority of people in a hostile country that has an authoritarian regime, and that's rolling out in various parts of the world. So you get the plus side and the minus side, and AI raises huge ethical problems. The next thing to say is AI is not one thing. There are many AI systems for different purposes. We can go into those if you wish. But I should come to the second kind of AI, which is the much more speculative kind. AGI, Artificial General Intelligence. And the idea there is the attempt to build a super intelligence, either based on existing human intelligences or radically new based on some kind of silicon base, so it doesn't suffer from the disadvantages of biological organisms which decay and die. And of course, that is partly the realm of science fiction, but it needs to be taken seriously because some of the brightest brains on the planet are trying to actually make this kind of stuff. Now, there are deep fundamental problems even in conceiving it, which we can go into. You mentioned joblessness, and one of the increasingly obvious problems with narrow AI, the stuff that works, is that many job areas are very rapidly being replaced by machines and therefore saving a great deal of money. And the jobless effect is being experienced all around the world, particularly in the Western industrialized nations. But jobs like lawyers, for example, which were thought to be very safe, now a lot of legal documentation can be done at the touch of a button. And there are many questions that people have. I'm even discussing with my own son at the moment, who's a project manager in computing, and he suspects that his job will be done very soon entirely by computers. A website production, for example, a lot of that can be done by AI. So can coding. But those are all narrow AIs. Those are the things that are working. The speculative stuff, the sci-fi stuff, well, the big barrier there is that we are conscious. This is the very exciting thing to my mind, an interesting thing, that God has created human beings and intelligence is linked to consciousness. None of these machines are conscious for a very simple reason, that we haven't a clue on the scientific level what consciousness is. So it's idle saying that we've got machines that are conscious. We don't even know what it is, let alone how to build it. And it's important for those watching this podcast today to realize that the leaders in AI, the pioneers, are not trying to produce a conscious machine. They are quite happy to simulate. They wouldn't even know. Peter Norvig, who's one of the lead people, he's written the AI Bible, one of the central pieces of literature in the topic. And he said, we wouldn't even know what that meant, but we're not aiming to produce a conscious machine.

0: John, just finally on this, that the leaders are divided. Some of them take the view, look, you needn't be afraid of the world ending tomorrow because your AI is no more likely to eat you up than is your toaster. Whereas other people think that AI may be getting out of control. And if it gets out of control, it could be an existential risk to the whole of humanity. So you get a vast spectrum of what people think and fear, and it's difficult for the average person to have any way of deciding between them.
1: I mean, that's a great introduction, and I've got 75 questions that rattled off of here. Let me just start with this one. So in distinguishing between narrow AI and what you called AGI or general intelligence, are you suggesting then, obviously, that narrow AI is not only possible, it's actual and it's happening, but anything realistic in terms of that kind of AGI, that's where the promise is or the hype is overblown?
0: I think it's overblown, but it's quite clear that one narrow AI will be added to another. And we'll very soon be in a situation where there are many AIs connected together and giving human beings enhanced capacity. That's absolutely clear. And some people, of course, in this vein, they suggest that what we really need to do is to merge humans with machines in a kind of cyborg world. And I have met people who sincerely believe that this is the case, that eventually it is machines that will take over the planet. Even our former brilliant Astronomer Royal, Lord Rees, believes something like that. So that we need to take it seriously. And in all of this, of course, for someone like me, who is a Christian, it raises big question as to what we really understand human life to be and how far should we go in tinkering with it and altering it. Because to get AGI, that's one of the suggestions that we should allow the scientists to make fundamental changes in the human genome and so on.
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1: For a lot of people, I mean, this feels completely out of control. I mean, the source of fear is how quickly the capacity is, how quickly it started to infiltrate our lives. I mean, I remember a comedian 10 years ago making a joke about how often we prove to computers that we're not computers, or we prove to robots that we're not robots on those little CAPTCHA things. And now we're talking about a level of integration, the time in which we're interacting with this that's happening so fast. And that's coming along with such incredible promise. And I think at some level, it's not only what might happen, it's the fact that most of us feel like we don't have any power over this. I mean, this is the Elon Musks and the Sam Altmans of the world that are driving all this, and we don't really even have a say in it. Do we actually have any kind of way to put the brakes on in any meaningful way?
0: Well, there's no easy way. One of the reasons I entered the fray and decided to write a couple of books on AI before the book that you mentioned. The book you mentioned is not really about AI. The subtitle is Understanding the Book of Revelation in an Age of Intelligent Machines. And I need to point that out because my main book on AI is 2084, Artificial Intelligence and the Way It Shapes Our Humanity, just to get that absolutely straight. The connection with the Book of Revelation we can talk about in a bit, but the book you referenced arose out of my study of AI and the scenarios for the future that some serious scientists were proposing and comparing them with the fascinating details, limited as they are, which we find in the

0: able. But as to what we can do, I think it's a good thing for scientifically gifted young people, particularly Christians, who have a strong ethical and moral stand to get into this field. Because it's obvious to everybody that thinks about it that the technology advances much more rapidly than the ethical underpinning that it needs. And so we need to have people sitting at the table who have a worldview that is embedded in a transcendent morality. And of course, we live in an age where a lot of this field is dominated by naturalism and atheism. So there's no shared moral worldview. And that, of course, is part of the scary side of it, because you have a fairly large pressure group saying if it can be done, we should do it, no matter about the morality. So we need people to get discussions going at every level with their friends, with their governments, etc., about the need to police this carefully. But it's got scary enough for high-level thinkers to be collaborating to work out some method of policing this. We've got a group in Oxford University, and there's a group in most of the major universities in the world. Another scary aspect of it, of course, and I've suffered from this myself, is in the field of deception, which we need to talk about because, well, for several reasons. First of all, it has always interested me that when Jesus talked to his early disciples about the future and about his return, he constantly said, take heed that nobody deceives you. Now, the deception is at such a level that 2 or 3 weeks ago, I was written to by a senior thinking Christian who said, I've just watched you give a very interesting lecture and I'd like it transcribed for a little book that we're producing. And I thought, what is this lecture? So I looked up and discovered a fake website. I discovered a deep fake of myself and an AI-generated talk saying things that I would never have said. Now, it was fairly crude. It was fairly crude because quite a few of the people who made comments on it on the screens below said, this isn't really John Lennox. But here's a person writing in who was theologically very astute and had deceived him completely. And I thought of Jesus' words, they would deceive even the elect, that is, the Christians. We got it taken down, but not before it had 7,000 followers. And that's what we're up against today, the deception, so that truth becomes distorted and you don't know what to believe. That, I think, is one of the most serious things. The propagation of untruth, of lies, is now possible on the grandest scale that's ever been conceived.
1: Yeah, I mean, the world's never seen that kind of capacity. I appreciate how you went to the worldview behind it. I mean, obviously, since we're the Colson Center for Christian Worldview, we think a lot about that stuff. And starting kind of with that naturalistic worldview that's behind so many that are in these conversations and even in the technology. And it seems to me, too, that the worldview affects also the fear and the promises, right? In terms of if you believe that the world is not being guided by a sovereign hand, a loving, benevolent creator, then you think the universe that we had, you know, basically shouldn't be here to begin with. There's no purpose for it. Had something gone wrong in the process, humans would have never existed or never survived, and that we're kind of one big mistake away from the whole thing going, you know, up in smoke. I guess I'm asking this because the other thing that, you know, Paul repeatedly says when it comes to prophecy, don't be deceived, but also don't fear, you know, fear not. Jesus said that as well. How does that play into this on a worldview level?
0: Well, the way I've found it, John, is this. Let's bring another feature into it, another word, that's transhumanism. And part of the AGI hype is the desire on the part of people like Yuval Noah Harari to create transhumans. We're evolving up to a higher stage. We take our own genetics into our own hands, and we develop superhumans, and so achieve a certain kind of immortality. And I found it very interesting that he suggested in his bestseller, Homo Deus, he suggested that the agenda for the 21st century really amounts to, firstly, to solve the problem of physical death. He said, in a short time, we won't have to die. We can die, but we won't have to, because we solve this physical dying as a technical problem. Secondly, we will massively increase human happiness by biogenetic engineering, merging with machines and all the rest of it. And that's their plan, to achieve some kind of eternal life. Now, when I meet that, I have a habit of smiling at people and say, you're too late. And they say, what do you mean we're too late? Well, I said, the problem of physical death was solved 20 centuries ago when God raised Jesus Christ from the dead. And as for uploading our brains into some kind of silicon state, I can tell you of a far better and much more credible uploading. Because, and this is the point where I think the Christian message makes a lot of sense to people. I say, look, because God has, in that sense, solved the problem of physical death, then the Christian message is centered on that and says, because of it, he can offer anyone who trusts Jesus that he will one day upload them into another world and they will live permanently because they will have received a life, a new life in this age that will carry them on into eternity. And I find that really resonates with people. They look at this transhuman expectation for which there's practically zero evidence, and then they're prepared to consider what Scripture has to say about it. So I find that the way in to writing my book about Revelation.
1: That's such a brilliant take on that. And it is interesting that we kind of now are at the end of this kind of new atheist era where we were told God is a delusion and, you know, spirituality was foolish. And there does seem to be in so many ways a kind of re-enchantment happening in much of the Western world where people are at least open to the possibility of spirituality and these kind of alternative explanations. But that also kind of makes us pretty vulnerable, to thinking even about something like artificial intelligence in a supernatural or a spiritual or a divine way. And I think, maybe looking to it for answers, looking to it for salvation, looking to it for intimacy and companionship. We have AI boyfriends and AI counselors. I mean, you have, churches proposing to have AI pastors. It seems to me like that can open the door to some pretty dangerous things as well.
0: It can, and it has. AI religion is very much on the agenda of many people, and some scientists are actually encouraging it. And it is simply to point out the obvious when we think that the AIs we've encountered now, particularly this most recent one, Claude Mythos, presents us with some of the things that are normally associated with deity. It seems to know everything. It's omniscient. It's omnipresent through the interconnected internet. It can generate scriptures for you. It can answer every question, etc., etc. And as you say, it can be used to generate companions of all kinds. And this is going to be exploited because, of course, God has set eternity in everybody's heart. If they don't get the right thing, they'll get the wrong thing. And it is frightening just how rapidly this is moving. And I'm afraid it's also infecting the Christian church because the temptation to get ChatGPT to write your sermon on a Saturday night is very high. And in the end, It's not going to have a dimension of God speaking through his spirit in it, although what it produces may be very accurate and sound and interesting. So we are in a realm where it's going to be very hard to detect the genuine from the false. In education, a massive problem, because a very high percentage of college students use GPT and now Claude Mythos to do their work for them. And it's becoming increasingly difficult to tell whether it's their work or ChatGPT or Claude Mythos's work. And some educators say, well, anyway, does it matter? Surely all we need to do is make sure these people are using these tools responsibly, and we have to change our entire view of what education is. And that is a serious problem for someone who's an educator like I am. Think of foreign languages, very simply. I used to have to translate my talks into German, and it took quite a lot of time. I enjoyed doing it. But now, if I feed my English text into Google Translate, I get a German translation that's good enough to be improved into an excellent talk within an hour. And it saves me a massive time. So the issue that comes here, John, is, of course, an excellent tool can become a very bad master. And how to separate the two is the challenge that lies before us.
2: 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From the Colson Center for Christian Worldview, I'm Maria Baer. 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Otherwise, John and I will be back with our regular Breakpoint This Week programming next week. So from the Colson Center for Christian Worldview, I'm Maria Baer, wishing you all a great week. We'll see you all back here next time. God bless.
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6: It's Crazy Money Day. Hi, I'm Chuck Bentley with My Money Life from Crown. French artist Marcel Duchamp stretched the definition of art. In his book, Money GPT, James Rickards tells how Duchamp tried to finance his gambling efforts. He created a bond certificate with his face photographed in shaving foam and superimposed on a roulette wheel. It mimicked a financial instrument of that day. The face value was 500 francs, with an issue date of November 1924. Duchamp sold only 14, with a promised interest rate of 20%. He needed to sell 30 bonds to raise 15,000 francs. As you can imagine, the entire system failed. However, in 2010, Duchamp's Monte Carlo bond number 1 sold at an art auction for over $1 million. It had appreciated 36,000%. That's crazy. Even crazier is the fact that people originally bought bonds without proven results. They trusted his promise to deliver through his unique offering. Well, that still happens today. We're drawn to ideas that sound innovative, exciting, or even genius. 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When investing God's money, we must research well, seek wise counsel, and trust in His Word. We're excited to invite you to join us in Knoxville, Tennessee, this September 10th through the 12th. We want to celebrate all that God has done through Crown over the last 50 years. Learn more at crown.org/50 years.
7: How about being in a photo that will change history? Hi, this is Dave Zanotti. Let's talk about it today on the Public Square. Whatever happens on the 4th of July, wherever you are, I hope you have the opportunity to do something good for our country. It may start with simply praying for America, and that's important. It may rise you up to coming to a meeting or being involved in some kind of communications or some sort of an event. Here's one you're invited to right now. All across the nation, people are coming in to Valley City, Ohio, to be a part of the dedication, or the groundbreaking, I should say, of a piece of ground on our campus that will become the site of Declaration Hall, a tribute to the Declaration of Independence that will be a living, active, moving production center, gathering hall, and library gallery museum that will take the message of the Declaration into the next generation and all forms of creative media and educational opportunities. It's something we've been talking about for years, and we decided this would be the year to break the ground, and you can come and join us. There'll be food, there'll be music, people are coming in, buses of entertainers are coming in from Washington, D.C., from Nashville, Tennessee, all over the place. It's going to be a blast, and it's something that you'll take a photo of that you'll remember for a lifetime. And I'd like to believe that when this building is completely constructed, we're hoping 2 years, debt-free, as that's the pattern we've always had in the past because of wonderful people like you. Someday you'll come back to an event there and you'll take out your phone and say, I was here when this was just a pile of dirt in the ground and I helped make it happen. Wouldn't that be exciting? I hope in my lifetime I get to greet many, many people at Declaration Hall and shake their hands and say, thank you. I'm glad you're here. Welcome home to the place where the ideas of America still reign, the Declaration of Independence at Declaration Hall. I'm Dave Zanotti. This is the Public Square. Thank you for your support. And thanks for listening.
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13: God has really blessed me. 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
13: When the God of the universe created the world, he didn't snap his fingers or wink his eye. The Lord spoke. He said, let there be light. Because we believe, we speak about the happenings in this world, mindful that our true home is with Jesus Christ and his kingdom. I'm Todd Herman. Welcome to A Disciple's View. There's a lot more going on in the world, thank God, than Jeffrey Epstein's saga, which President Trump has criticized as never ending. It shouldn't end. The last thing I wanted to do this weekend was to spend any time looking into Jeffrey Epstein and what happened in that island and on that 10,000-acre ranch that a Republican, big Republican donor now owns, who has family working in the White House. Weird, the connections, isn't it? The reason I found myself feeling forced to look into it is because people I don't know have asked me questions about it. For the first time, I can tell you that I've had questions of sort of a pseudo-political nature from people I do know. People I've known 3 or 4 years who've come to me and said, what do you make of this? A 15-year-old boy, young man, I've gotten to know in a church leadership position, asked me, what do you make of this whole Jeff Epstein thing? And he knew a lot about it. I was at the gym, a guy I've spoken to maybe 2 or 3 times for a total of about 6 minutes, brought it up with me. You do podcasting, right? What do you make of Jeffrey Epstein and the cover-up? It was the last thing I wanted to do was to look into this, but I kept having other people question it. People who aren't political. Friends of mine who never make political posts coming out and saying, I'm sorry, but this is wrong. People diving into the absolute pit of hell, pardon my language, that are the pictures, photos included in the Epstein files, and even just the descriptions of photos included in the Epstein files. Jeffrey Epstein ran a satanic sex trafficking operation that I don't think we have even begun to understand the scope of. You do not ask the questions that Epstein asked men, questions I'm going to repeat, but warn you, they're very tough questions. And if you're listening with young people, I encourage you to use a lot of discernment. You do not ask a man who is suggesting that he had sex with a girl, did you torture her? You don't do that. In referring to a girl as Snow White, because some of the pictures show that Jeff Epstein liked to have girls dress up as Disney characters, Epstein asked, which Disney character would you like next? So I dug into this because other people are digging into this, and it came across something utterly bizarre, except it's not bizarre. I don't even think the director of this film actually has any idea what he got into. He wrote an article about this conspiracy theory. So there's a guy named James Alefantis. He was owner of Comet Ping Pong and somehow ended up, according to the 2012 GQ magazine, published a feature on the 50 most powerful people in Washington. James Alefantis, owner of a pizza place, was number 49. Now, he has connections beyond the pizza place and the ping pong facility, but pizza is a term that is littered throughout the Epstein files, and it is very clearly not pizza. It's not the food. And anybody who's read this can understand this. So there was a movie that a friend of his made, or someone Alefantis knew. I don't know if he's a friend, but he was one of the producers of this. And this is just a little bit of sound from the movie, and it's hard to picture. But it happens to be an idyllic New England scene.
10: Texas?
11: Sweden.
10: Well, then welcome.
13: So this is a very rich young man taking this girl to their family's isolated beach place on an island in New England. It all looks very idyllic. Sunsets. Last night I pretended to be asleep, she said, and saw Peter watching me through a crack in the door. He claims we're alone on this island and that the other guests will arrive in the coming days. So sure enough, the whole thing takes a turn and gets very, very creepy. And the producer, the writer and director said he intended this to be a look into alternative realities or perceptions of reality. Fair enough. It's also about a girl trapped on an island with a guy who is overly sexualized and creepy. And another young woman shows up at some point in the film and says, be careful with him. He's dangerous. There's a scene in the trailer where one young woman is laying on her back in a suggestive pose, and a hand is feeding her pizza. Pizzagate. I read this director's piece on this, and he wrote a response to it saying that he considered it all a conspiracy theory, but he's not necessarily against conspiracy theories. I believe this guy wrote the film. I don't think he intended it to be a Jeff Epstein drama. But when you have a guy like James Alefantis who decided to help produce this, and the theme matches everything we're told about Epstein, and when you've seen Alefantis' former Instagram channel, which I have, and saw the pictures of little kids and the comments about little kids and the jokes, if they were jokes, about this empty basement room that someone called a kill room, just spray it down with water, leave some money under a mattress. And then you match back to the pictures in the Epstein files, or even just the descriptions of the pictures in the Epstein files, you begin to question things. When you have people you've never met come to you because they know you're in podcasting to ask about Jeff Epstein, and the only thing you can answer is, yeah, it's worse than you think. Or you can tell them, yes, it's demonic. I would also say this, when you look at this stuff, please put on the armor of God. Be purposeful about it. There was also a discussion this weekend between two billionaires on Twitter. What a time in which we live. This is something one of those billionaires said at one point. He was talking about helping some women get some visibility for some things they went through. This is a quote. I'll just read it. I can play it for you in his own voice, but you might know who it is. Take a guess. Quote, "My team and I looked at it and thought her voice should be heard. That was because she was challenging someone who's so much more wealthy and powerful. It shouldn't be squashed. And that was providing the voice for people who are otherwise would be ground down by the system or the powerful. Is I think it's a good thing, obviously, especially in the case of women and obviously, especially in the case of sexual and or other kinds of torture and attack. So providing that support was something I felt very happy to do. The speaking truth to power and having a woman in her voice, having a chance to be heard and not squash the legal course because she didn't have the money to be fully pursue it, I thought was a good thing for society, not just her. And obviously the point is the court should go through their process. And the fact that the court found President Trump guilty doesn't surprise me." That is Reid Hoffman, founder of LinkedIn, on the board of directors of Microsoft. He is in the Jeffrey Epstein files countless times, except it's not countless. 1,737 emails. Second only to Steve Bannon, who at one point decided to help a guy Bannon must have known was a pedophile. I believe it was after the conviction. Bannon offered him help with PR. Steve Bannon, who helps advise the president. There is Bannon, then there's Hoffman, then there's Bill Gates with only, quote, only 542 emails. So you can go back and look at these exchanges between Hoffman and you can look them between Hoffman and Epstein. And when you begin to dig into this, as I felt caused to do this weekend, it just gets sicker and it gets more and more obvious. And it gets better and better when I tell you about a conversation I had with a young man I've talked to maybe three times for a total of 6 minutes. Probably the longest conversation we had this weekend, or rather this Saturday, was probably 4 minutes. Other times it's been, hey, dude, how are you? Hey, bro, what's the workout today? In this case, he said something to me that really encourages me. He said, if you read the Bible, you have no business being shocked by any of this. Amen. If you read the Bible, you have no business being shocked by any of this. Here's why I'm at with it politically. Pam Bondi has suggested that if the entire scope of this was ever shown to people, if people actually had to see what was going on, it would destroy the Republic. Here's my response. Okay. Okay. If knowing the truth about abuse of children in what appears to me to be utterly satanic is going to crumble the Republic, okay, I don't think it will. Satan wants to operate in the darkness. He does not want light cast upon him. And even when the light is cast, he wants to continue to try to hide. I read this comment from the director of this film, the film that has the plot line that looks a lot like Epstein Island to many people. It was in a publication called No Film School. Quote, you had a conspiracy theory experience with this film. What can you tell us about Pizzagate and its relationship to Automatic at Sea? And the director, Mr. Lesner, writes, yikes, that was an involved question. I wrote an article about that experience for Filmmaker Magazine that I encourage anyone who's interested to check out. In broad strokes, Pizzagate was and is, I guess, a debunked internet conspiracy that resulted from the hacked and leaked emails of Hillary Clinton campaign chairman John Podesta. The conspiracy alleged that a child sex trafficking ring was being run out of the basement of a pizza parlor in Washington, D.C. called Comet Ping Pong that had been the site of several high-profile Democratic fundraisers. Conspiracists began harassing and threatening everyone involved with Comet Ping Pong, particularly its owner, James Alefantis, who, in an odd twist of fate, was also an executive producer of Automatic at Sea and my previous short film, Chapel Perilous. Now, when he wrote these words and said it was a debunked conspiracy theory, it was some time ago. I'd like to get an update from him. That was 2018. It's 2026. Is it still debunked? No, it's not. No, Pizzagate is real. Did it involve James Alefantis? I don't know. I know his Instagram profile makes me want to drop to my knees in prayer to be protected from the demonic. God is not amused by any of this. He's not surprised by any of this. He's not blind to any of this. And this is where this gentleman and I got to, this young man in the gym. We were talking about earthly justice. Both of us were in there lifting weights. He's lifting a lot more of them than I am at his age. But both of us got to that point that a lot of men get to, which is, yeah, you know what? There was a time when redneck justice reigned, where people like this faced justice from fathers and other men in society. Both of us are discipled Christians. Both of us know we can't do that, but we settled upon this. To Pam Bondi, who published the names of every person named in the files, thank you for that. Now the videos, Pam. Because God has seen what's in the videos. God watched it happen. God was in the room while these men were doing unspeakable things to 12-year-old girls. And when I say unspeakable, there's not a line of the description of a photo that I could possibly read into AFR. Not a line of it. Because it is that filthy. God was there too. He knows the motives of everybody involved in this. He knows what they have repented of and what they've not. And here's how to tell they've repented. They've come forward. Any man or woman, because there were women involved in this as well, any man or woman involved in the sexual assault and torture, rapes of children at Epstein Island, will know you've repented when you come forward and speak the truth. Other than that, you're still lying. And to lie about something at this magnitude, in this scope, you have not repented. Further, you're going to know you have the Holy Spirit within you when you are forced to speak out, to admit to what you did. Until that time, rest assured. It may be secreted in emails. You may even have some encrypted channels. Maybe it's on Jeffrey Epstein's gaming account, which last weekend, not this past one, the weekend before, somehow came to life again. Someone began playing with his account again. Maybe the encrypted messages are there. God doesn't respect encryption. And to people who find themselves going down this rat hole, maybe don't, unless you're a prosecutor or someone in media, maybe just rest assured that God already knows every single detail. We'll come back on A Disciple's View.

0: I'm Ruth Kramer with Mission Network News. In Eastern Democratic Republic of the Congo, entire Christian communities are running into the jungle. More than 80 Christians were killed in a series of Islamist attacks earlier this month. Greg Kelly with Unknown Nation says,
1: it is chilling, that's for sure. And really, I think a lot of this is shocking in the location that it's coming from, because the Congo, despite all of its challenges and difficulties for now decades, has largely been known as the most Christian country in the entire continent of Africa. More Christians living there than almost anywhere in the world.
0: The extremist group claiming the attacks has a dire message for people of the cross. Convert, be subjugated, or die. Pray for the faith of the persecuted church. And new findings from Barna Research show that 48% of practicing Christians trust their spiritual growth to artificial intelligence. One in three U.S. adults says AI is just as reliable as a pastor for guidance. Greg Yoder of Keys for Kids Ministry says,
2: AI should not be used as a guide to help you in your spiritual walk with Christ. You cannot get spiritually fed without reading your Bible and praying to Christ, praying to God.
0: That's not to say that AI doesn't have a place in spiritual development or ministry. Yoder says the key is to view AI as a tool, not as a final solution. Keys for Kids Ministries will continue helping kids, teens, and families know Jesus and grow in their faith.
2: And if AI can help us accomplish that without replacing people and the Holy Spirit and the gospel, we will probably use it.
0: 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I'm Ruth Kramer.

0: I appreciate you listening to Disciples View. I'm Todd Herman. Of course, in the next segment, we'll get into a cleanup item and personal notes, as well as the Tower of Babbling. In this segment, we really concentrate on being in the world and not of it. And it's just remind ourselves that we're visitors here, that Jesus says that we belong with him in the new heaven and the new earth if we have given ourselves back to him. You cannot give yourself to God. God created you. I used to say that as well. You know, I gave myself to the Lord. No. He gave you life and everything in it. You can't give him anything. You can steward well. You can give back. You can honor. You can repent. You can seek forgiveness of sins and seek to abide with him and open yourself up to be cleansed and sanctified, which is to be made holy. But no, you're not giving yourself to him. You're giving yourself back. So because we do that, we belong ultimately in the new heaven and the new earth. What a gift. And as we're here, we're to be good stewards of our time, which is to recognize our nature, the nature of ourselves, as being in this world, but just visiting. A couple things to get to, and one of these is going to be, I know, because this happens, I'm going to get emails from people who are frustrated when I criticize President Trump's faith. I'm going to tell you why I'm doing that, because I'm unbelievably sad. I miss this somehow. If you're a fully committed Christian, you do not make a statement like President Trump made about his daughter. And no, it's not way back in history. It has to do with her faith. I somehow miss this. And I miss what President Trump said. And I've said that I think that President Trump is a baby Christian. This is an evangelical phrase, and it really comes off of the Apostle Paul talking about people no longer being ready or not ready for the meat of Christianity. They need the soft foods. They need the mother's milk. They should be advanced beyond where they're at, but they're not. So we refer to this as being a baby Christian, not spiritually dead, born again, but having no knowledge of the faith and really just asking what the faith can provide to you. So we'll get to that. I want to start here, though, with someone who appears to be a very, very bought in Christian, abiding in Christ. Leslie wrote to me, Leslie Banfield. Hi, Todd. I'm writing to share a perspective in reference to the discussion presented on your Friday 11th program. And she's talking about this program, Disciples View. And I'd asked people how they've changed in regard to death, how they view death once they became committed Christians, born again in Christ. I used to have necrophobia. If I pictured myself dying, I would wake up in the middle of the night hyperventilating, and then unable to breathe and running around my house or apartment like a madman, sometimes having to just slap my head, try to get myself to think of something else. It's the only phobia I've ever had. And since I've fully surrendered to Christ, at least I believe I have, I hope I have. Jesus, if I haven't, help me surrender what I've not. I no longer fear death at all. So I'd ask that question. So Leslie was responding to that. She writes, as an evangelical Christian, I wanted to convey a viewpoint regarding the topic of mortality that's deeply rooted in my faith. My conviction, based upon the insurance found in the concept of my name being inscribed in the Lamb's Book of Life, means that the prospect of death does not elicit fear. This theological understanding provides profound comfort and shapes a hopeful outlook on the transition from earthly life. This sentiment is further reinforced by the teachings of my childhood pastor, who frequently illustrated death not as a terminal end, but rather a transition akin to simply moving from one room to another. This analogy profoundly influenced my understanding and acceptance of life's ultimate journey, fostering a sense of peace rather than apprehension. Thank you for providing a platform for diverse discussions. Sincerely, Leslie Banfield. P.S. AI took over while I was writing this. AI used way more words than I was using just saying, love your show, Todd. Looking forward to your book. Well, Leslie, first of all, what a kind note. Thank you for that. And I got to spend a good bit of time this weekend working on the book. I've got probably in draft form, I think I added some chapters. I mean, praise God I did. This is finally, I think, the book God wants me to write. I added some chapters to it, but I think I'm about 6 chapters from done. And when I sit and I'm in the spirit and write in the spirit, it goes so quickly. And I don't want to give it away, but I'll tell you, it's going to be hard for me not to hide. It's going to be hard for me to hide some of the things I've discovered while writing this, particularly about miracles and what I'm calling minor miracles. Really, really interesting. So we'll get to that. But rest assured, when the books are further advanced, we'll make sure that we talk about it here first on AFR and make it available here first and in my podcast first before anywhere else. So Leslie appears to be a very much committed Christian. Praise God. Born again. I don't feel that way about President Trump. I want to believe he, I want to believe that he recognizes Jesus Christ as his Savior. I really want to believe that. I don't. I believe he's at a phase where he believes Jesus is real. He's surrounded by some unbelievable heretics. Paula White is a heretic. I have no problem saying that at all. When you say that you can run a special on salvation and give people seven times the blessings they would receive if they only give to you in your ministry that month, that God said, hey, go ahead and run a special. Paul, I've got a special here. Seven times for people who donate to you. I'm sorry, that's heretical. And I fear President Trump's maybe backsliding, because after he was almost killed twice and particularly shot in the ear, I truly believe he knew the Lord had saved him. And I truly believe at that point he knew something more. I feel like he's backslid. And then I found this old video. So let me start here. This is President Trump announcing the National Day of Prayer. And nothing wrong with this. We should pray as a nation. And praise God we're doing it. But in the announcement to this and how he runs up to this, I was feeling pretty good. And then I made the mistake of going to read or going to watch a video where he was speaking about his daughter's faith. How can you, on one hand, come out and say what he's about, you're about to hear about the National Day of Prayer, and then say what you did about your daughter and her faith?
1: To support this exciting renewal this morning, I'm pleased to announce that on May 17th, 2026, that we're inviting Americans from all across the country to come together on our National Mall to pray, to give thanks, and to we are going to do something that everyone said, like, that's tough. We're going to rededicate America as one nation under God. You know, a lot of people. Yeah, thank you very much. That's what I mean by the Spirit. It's so incredible to see it. I see it so much. I've never seen anything like it.
0: Okay, but President Trump, which God? Which God, sir? And I ask that in good faith. I know he's not a Muslim. I know he thinks he's a Christian. Or at least he tells us to believe he's a Christian. But which God? President Trump has been excited about what is basically a religious mall. The Abramics Center. It's in the Middle East, and in that center, you have Islamic teachers, you have rabbis, you have Christian priests and pastors, because it's all the Abrahamic faiths. So you can go shopping for a sermon. You could go listen to a rabbi speak about the false faith of Islam, and then turn and go listen to a rabbi talk about the incomplete faith of Judaism, which stands apart from Jesus Christ, does not recognize Jesus as the Messiah. Or you can go hear a sermon from a priest or pastor who's happy to be in a building with people that they can be friends with. They can have dear friendships. They can have partnerships in politics. They can take their families on vacation together. They can own businesses together. But they do not have a common faith. A common father of the faith? Yeah, Abraham. Okay. But there was a branching here. Islam is, in my judgment, either made up in whole from whole cloth or given to Muhammad by a demon who had him create a faith antithetical to the Christian faith, but paying just enough head fakes towards it that some people think it somehow respects Jesus. It calls Jesus a great teacher, but it doesn't recognize Jesus Christ as who he said he was. Jesus said, I am the way, the truth, and the life. No one comes to the Father but through me. I and the Father are one. If you've seen the Father, you have seen me. Jesus didn't say, I'm one of many prophets, because there were many prophets. Some people think there's even new prophets coming out now. And then you have Judaism, as I've described it, an incomplete faith, people who failed to recognize the Messiah. So when President Trump says we're going to rededicate the nation to God, I'm asking which one. President Trump said this is why the Spirit's so great. Which Spirit? That sounds a little bit evangelical. We talk a lot about the Holy Spirit. So let's be Spirit led. Don't quench the Spirit. Let the Spirit run this, meaning the Holy Spirit. So when I heard that, I had some optimism, and then I continued to research. Where is President Trump at his faith? And then I found this. Now, I'm going to ask you a question. If you came, if your son or daughter at the age of 30 came to you, 30, 35, let's say they were incredibly successful in the world, in the way of the world. Let's say they'd done well, multiple businesses. They're living on the cash flow from this. They get to travel. Their kids go to fine schools. They've come to you and said, hey, mom, dad, don't worry about retirement. We've got this nailed for you. We already bought you a place. You're going to be well taken care of. You don't need long-term care insurance. It's all good. Set up an account. You're solid. You're golden. Oh, and by the way, mom and dad, I no longer believe in Jesus. Would you still say, well, at least we've got money. At least you're rich. Or would you say, wait, stop, hold it. What? And your daughter or son in their mid-30s says, no, I reject Jesus Christ. I want nothing to do with him. He's not my Lord, not my Savior. He's not God. He's not the Messiah. That's all lies. How would you feel? I have friends who've gone through this. You probably do as well. This world is a tough place to maintain the Christian faith for young people because the moment they get into college, many so-called professors make it their goal to talk them out of their faith, to abuse them out of it, to cause them to feel embarrassed speaking of it. All too many cases it works. I know friends who have their kids so fallen away from how they were raised, they were unable to come over for Christmas because they found themselves unwilling to be in a Christian home. In some cases, not allowed because they wanted to be called this or that pronoun or bring a same-sex attracted boyfriend. And the parents had to say, we can't. We love you, but we cannot embrace this sin. So how would you feel if your very successful daughter came to you and said, I no longer follow Jesus, I reject him. Here's how President Trump felt. The president is speaking here in front of a large audience of Jewish people.
1: Let me also give a very special thanks to someone who truly loves Israel. In fact, loves it so much that my daughter converted. My daughter converted. I didn't know this was going to happen.
0: She converted to what? Judaism. And yeah, I have Jewish friends. And they know I know that I believe they're going to hell. And I know they believe I worship a false Messiah. But your daughter? And you get applause for this? So I invite you to listen one more time to President Trump's announcement about our day of prayer. And this is a short piece, and I want to be very, very, very open to President Trump, who has in times spoken the name of Jesus Christ. I don't know that I've ever convincingly heard the president say, Jesus is my Lord and Savior, and I serve him, and he's king of my life, and I'm nothing without him, and I need his redemption. So let's listen again.
1: To support this exciting renewal this morning, I'm pleased to announce that on May 17th, 2026, that we're inviting Americans from all across the country to come together on our national mall to pray, to give thanks, and to we are going to do something that everyone said, like, that's tough. We're going to rededicate America as one nation under God. You know, a lot of people. Yeah, thank you very much. That's good. That's what I mean by the Spirit. It's so incredible to see it. I see it so much. I've never seen anything like it.
0: Which Spirit, sir? Which God? Sometimes President Trump sounds very excited as he speaks about God Almighty, and I'm listening for another name.
1: In 1776, history changed forever when our founders proclaimed the immortal truths that echoed around the world and down all the way through time. They declared that all of us are made free and equal by the hand of our Creator. A lot of presidents refuse to say that. Some refuse. Some major politicians refuse to say the word God. They don't want to say it. I say it. That we are endowed with our sacred rights to life, liberty, and not by government, but by God Almighty Himself.
0: Anna Lulis, a commentator, said that President Trump said our rights come from Christ. Now, Jesus is God, part of the triune Godhead, but that's not what President Trump said. He said God. And I'm left to wonder which one. We'll come back on The Disciples View.

0: History was made on today's date. Stay tuned for an American Minute with Bill Federer.
1: 20th Century Fox made a motion picture entitled A Man Called Peter about the life of U.S. Senate Chaplain Peter Marshall, who was born this day, May 27, 1902. He immigrated from Scotland, was ordained a Presbyterian minister, and became a U.S. citizen in 1938. His son is the well-known author of The Light and the Glory. During a critical moment, Senate Chaplain Peter Marshall opened a session of Congress with the prayer, God of our fathers, whose almighty hand hath preserved our nation, may it ever be understood that to the extent America honors thee, wilt thou bless America.
0: This has been an American Minute with Bill Federer. For a free transcript, call American Minute at 1-888-USA.

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1: Our word for today comes from Ruth chapter 1, where Naomi and Ruth leave Moab for Bethlehem. Now the two of them went until they came to Bethlehem, and it happened when they had come to Bethlehem that all the city was excited because of them. And the women said, "Is this Naomi?" But she said to them, "Do not call me Naomi, but call me Mara, for the Almighty has dealt very bitterly with me. I went out full, and the Lord has brought me home again empty. Why do you call me Naomi, since the Lord has testified against me and the Almighty has afflicted me?" Naomi sees the difficulties that she has faced as God being against her. Yes, she lost her husband and her two sons. She had nothing. The future was bleak. But what God was putting into place through her was an amazing story of redemption that would lead to Jesus Christ himself, the Redeemer of mankind. Things are not always as they appear.

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I'm Todd Herman. We'll get to the tower babbling and a personal note here in a second. Just a couple of quick observations. One, I guess, not as quick as maybe I might like, because you need to hear the whole thing. For people who hear me talk about the West Coast cities, you know, American Family

0: stopped. And your donations make sure it's not going to be stopped. But for people who hear me talk about the West Coast cities as utterly fallen places and think that there might be a degree of exaggeration in that, just a couple of things from over the weekend. In the separate country of Seattle, the People's Harm Reduction Alliance, which was one of the first organizations to successfully start handing out heroin needles. Back in the day, 20, 25 years ago, it was a give us a dirty needle, we'll give you a clean one. Now, just about anybody can walk up and get a pack of 50 hypodermic needles, not to mention the fact that it's well known that there's places in the university district by the University of Washington where these people hand out heroin. They'll let you shoot it up. I even asked someone once with the People's Harm Reduction Alliance. I had him on the radio program. And I said, so your job is to make sure that addicts don't die from overdoses or dirty needles. Right, exactly. I said, what if someone showed up and they'd never taken heroin? They had not were addicted to anything, but they just wanted to try it. Would you help them shoot up? And the person didn't even think about it. I said, absolutely. I want them to do it safely. I said, so there's a safe way to start heroin. So that organization, which receives your tax monies, I put out Valentine's Day cards celebrating addiction, making fun of addiction, such as, I swore I'd never fall in love again, but I foiled for you. Get it? The foil? If you're not familiar with drug culture, foil is often used to cook meth or to cook heroin. Put a little saline solution in it, cook it up, and it's pure. So I foil for you. And those things are being distributed with the help of the King County Health Department. So that happened over the weekend. On the topic of the cities being fallen places, I came across this over the weekend. It's not from the separate country of Seattle. This is from Los Angeles. These are hidden cameras catching a homeless, the Los Angeles Homeless Services Authority, which, of course, again, once again, gets your tax dollars. Watch as you can't watch this, but listen to what they found. Hidden camera investigation, and the video is just unbelievably agonizing to see.
1: We are following breaking news out of Salem, where a Senate bill to ban the distribution of needles near schools and child care facilities.
0: Oh my gosh, I got the wrong story. How could that possibly happen? How could that possibly happen? Oh, I'm sorry. It's Tuesday that we're doing this story about the homeless authority throwing away food. How could I possibly get the wrong story about a West Coast city? No. This has to do with the Monday version of this today. This is from Oregon. And in Oregon, they have banned something. Well, they tried to ban something. But people like the People's Harm Reduction Alliance, groups like that, they stood in the way of this. Listen to this.
1: We are following breaking news out of Salem, where a Senate bill to ban the distribution of needles near schools and child care facilities will not advance. Senate Bill 1573 sought to prohibit syringe service programs from operating within 2,000 feet of schools and licensed child care facilities. The bill had bipartisan support. Fox 12 began investigating this issue back in 2024 when we learned about a program that was offering clean needles and pipes free of charge in one Northwest Portland neighborhood inside a school zone. After our report aired, that program in that neighborhood did indeed move to another area. Opponents of the bill, meantime, felt that it discouraged harm reduction services from operating and would lead to health issues from those struggling with substance abuse. One of the bill's chief sponsors, Republican Senator Christine Drazen, sent us a response to the bill's failure. She says she is, quote, disappointed but not surprised that once again extreme ideology has prevailed over common sense and public safety in the Oregon legislature. SB 1573 was a bipartisan bill to ensure that kids who walk to school don't have to step over needles to get there.
0: So the People's Harm Reduction Movement is a lie. It is a lie designed to get people addicted to drugs, and when they're addicted to drugs, to give them more drugs. It's designed to mainstream drug use around kids, so they think it was something that you just do. It's just like having a Pepsi or a Coke. That's why they want to be located next to school.

0: schools. So from Seattle to Oregon to San Francisco to Los Angeles, the entire West Coast is doing everything they can to get more and more people addicted to street drugs and to pharma. Often they use pharma to get people off street drugs, simply trading one for the other. On this program, we thank the Lord for placing supposedly wise people on tall towers of shaking sand, the sort of wise people allowed to run the People's Harm Reduction Alliance. We thank the Lord for doing that, placing them on these tall towers of shaking sand with our feature called The Tower of Babbling.
1: You know about the biblical truth of the Tower of Babel. A Disciple's View presents...
2: And I hope that... Prime Minister Xi, she has some difficulties right now.
1: The Tower of Babbling.
0: Three sound bites in today's Tower Babbling. It's almost always a case. I actually found one that might be a suspect for a fourth one, a bonus one. We'll see if we have time. In the EU, the European Union has just voted to encode into law biological nonsense.
3: Resolution as a whole. Roll call vote. The vote is open. And the vote is closed. And that's adopted.
0: What was adopted? Trans women are women according to the European Union. Men are women. All across Europe now. They once again have to pretend men are women. Now that's going to be interesting since in the UK, which was the people of which were forced to join the EU, they've suddenly said that women nurses cannot be forced to take their clothes off in front of men. Well, good thing for those men, they're no longer men. They're now women again, magically. Next soundbite in today's Tower Babbling. This liberal woman claims that society needs to take the next step in the LGBTQ and so-called T revolution. Another step towards nonsense. In this case, though, something that will go beyond harming kids with chemicals and surgery, but with an Epstein-like effect.
4: Most of us feel discomfort when we think about pedophiles. But just like pedophiles, we are not responsible for our feelings. We do not choose them. But we are responsible for our actions. And we must make a decision. It is in our responsibility to reflect and to overcome our negative feelings about pedophiles and to treat them with the same respect we treat other people with. We should accept that pedophiles are people.
0: They are people with a horrible sin problem and a sin problem that puts them at the greatest possible risk, because Jesus said of those who cause these little ones to stumble on the way to him, they are better off having had a millstone tied around their neck and being tossed into the ocean. So yes, we can love people. We're to love our enemies. We're to pray for them. But no, we do not need to accept that sin intent. Last soundbite in today's Tower Babbling. This is a same-sex attracted Canadian woman who says she's found the first real victim of the school shooting last week, in which a boy pretending to be a girl shot 35 people, killed 9, and he killed his mother and his brother and then took his life.
5: As a person who went to school, had hateful comments directed my way, the first victim of this tragedy was the shooter. And you can disagree all you want.
0: Okay, I'll take you up on that. I'll disagree all I want. He was victimized, but not in the way you're going to go on to describe. He was victimized by a mom who decided to give him wrong sex hormones at a young age, and apparently surgery at a young age, who bragged about wanting to have a gender-confused, gender-defiant child. That's victimizing. But no, no, no. The first victims of the shooting were, in fact, his mother, who participated in her own death. by doing this to her son, but his little brother? Now, the victims of this will continue to be the Canadian people who are still being told by their media that this was a woman who did this. Because the little ones who died in this, the people who died, fortunately, we have a loving God. He will deal perfect justice here. But no, that person was not the first victim. And that's a wrap for today's Tower of Babylon.
1: That was the Tower of Babylon.
6: It depends upon what the meaning of the word is.
1: Yeah. On a Disciple's View.
0: On a personal note, I was watching a discussion this weekend, and we'll probably get to this in some of the news coverage this week. A nominee for an office that President Trump is seeking to put someone into. That was an awkward way to say that. He was asked about a white culture and accused of being a white supremacist because he recognizes white culture. So let's you and I go ahead and play with this together. First of all, white is not a race, but neither is Hispanic, nor is black. Those are not races. Hispanic, it takes in a whole range of people. White is completely unrelated to race, and same with black. They're just delineators. But let's take a little bit of a look at this. When I go to Mexico, which I do two or three times a year, to meet with my stem cell clients and to get stem cell treatment there, I take special care to always get outside the resort and to ask my friends who live there to take me to real Mexico. Only one time has that turned out to be kind of scary, because I was with my daughter and it was probably a place we ought not have gone. And our driver tailed us the whole time, I think protecting us there in case something went wrong. And I went back and talked to my friends who lived there and they said, yeah, don't go back there. But every other time it's been fantastic. And I worry about their culture. It bothers me that the resort in which I stay is disrupting culture there. Now, some of my friends will say, Todd, disrupt away. These have been some awful places, but the fishing hole was not awful. The fact that they had their own beach, which had been public until the resorts stole it from them, that was not awful. That part of their culture should have been preserved. Now, I say that there's no racial overtones. Sometimes I worry about the casinos that have come to the Indian reservations, changing the culture. Because my dad was the first to get me to fall in love with observing Native American culture. Now, I'm a born-again Christian. I know that you only get through to heaven through the Lord Jesus Christ. I do know about some of their faith structures. I cherish some of the books I have on Native American myths. My daughter grew up hearing stories about coyote and raven. And when I say their culture should be preserved, and I love the fact that some of their languages are being brought back to life. Praise God. Have you ever heard the Lakota tongue spoken? Fascinating. I say that, there's no issue at all. Why is it then that I say small town American life in North Idaho should be preserved? Some of our towns that have long existed as mining towns, Scottish immigrants, Irish immigrants built those. Why should I fall into sounding like a racist if I say that culture should be maintained? Their Protestant and Catholic churches, some of their traditions there. Why do I suddenly become a racist when I say that culture should be preserved? Well, it's because of those fake delineations, black, Hispanic, white. Satan loves to divide on purpose. Jesus divides that not accidentally, but because he's truth. We should remember that. In the beginning was the Word was with God, and the Word was God. Because we believe, we speak. Because he first loved us, we speak his Word and walk in the path of Jesus Christ and make disciples of all nations until God grants us permission to speak again together. His peace, which transcends all understanding, rests upon you and your families. On behalf of Randy and AFR, I'm Todd Herman, and this has been a Disciples View.

0: I'm Ruth Kramer with Mission Network News. In Eastern Democratic Republic of the Congo, entire Christian communities are running into the jungle. More than 80 Christians were killed in a series of Islamist attacks earlier this month. Greg Kelly with Unknown Nation says,
1: it is chilling, that's for sure. And really, I think a lot of this is shocking in the location that it's coming from, because the Congo, despite all of its challenges and difficulties for now decades, has largely been known as the most Christian country in the entire continent of Africa, more Christians living there than almost anywhere in the world.
0: The extremist group claiming the attacks has a dire message for people of the cross: convert, be subjugated, or die. Pray for the faith of the persecuted church. And new findings from Barna Research show that 48% of practicing Christians trust their spiritual growth to artificial intelligence. One in three U.S. adults says AI is just as reliable as a pastor for guidance. Greg Yoder of Keys for Kids Ministry says,
2: AI should not be used as a guide to help you in your spiritual walk with Christ. You cannot get spiritually fed without reading your Bible and praying to Christ, praying to God.
0: That's not to say that AI doesn't have a place in spiritual development or ministry. Yoder says the key is to view AI as a tool, not as a final solution. Keys for Kids Ministries will continue helping kids, teens, and families know Jesus and grow in their faith.
2: And if AI can help us accomplish that without replacing people and the Holy Spirit and the gospel, we will probably use it.
0: 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I'm Ruth Kramer.
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6: It's Crazy Money Day. Hi, I'm Chuck Bentley with My Money Life from Crown. French artist Marcel Duchamp stretched the definition of art. In his book, Money GPT, James Rickards tells how Duchamp tried to finance his gambling efforts. He created a bond certificate with his face photographed in shaving foam and superimposed on a roulette wheel. It mimicked a financial instrument of that day. The face value was 500 francs, with an issue date of November 1924. Duchamp sold only 14, with a promised interest rate of 20%. He needed to sell 30 bonds to raise 15,000 francs. As you can imagine, the entire system failed. However, in 2010, Duchamp's Monte Carlo bond number 1 sold at an art auction for over $1 million. It had appreciated 36,000%. That's crazy. Even crazier is the fact that people originally bought bonds without proven results. They trusted his promise to deliver through his unique offering. Well, that still happens today. We're drawn to ideas that sound innovative, exciting, or even genius. 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When investing God's money, we must research well, seek wise counsel, and trust in His Word. We're excited to invite you to join us in Knoxville, Tennessee, this September 10th through the 12th. We want to celebrate all that God has done through Crown over the last 50 years. Learn more at crown.org/50years.
7: How about being in a photo? that will change history. Hi, this is Dave Zanotti. Let's talk about it today on the Public Square. Whatever happens on the 4th of July, wherever you are, I hope you have the opportunity to do something good for our country. It may start with simply praying for America, and that's important. It may rise you up to coming to a meeting or being involved in some kind of communications or some sort of an event. Here's one you're invited to right now. All across the nation, people are coming in to Valley City, Ohio, to be a part of the dedication or the groundbreaking, I should say, of a piece of ground on our campus that will become the site of Declaration Hall, a tribute to the Declaration of Independence that will be a living, active, moving production center, gathering hall, and library gallery museum that will take the message of the Declaration into the next generation and all forms of creative media and educational opportunities. It's something we've been talking about for years, and we decided this would be the year to break the ground, and you can come and join us. There'll be food, there'll be music, people are coming in, buses of entertainers are coming in from Washington, D.C., from Nashville, Tennessee, all over the place. It's going to be a blast. And it's something that you'll take a photo of that you'll remember for a lifetime. And I'd like to believe that when this building is completely constructed, we're hoping 2 years, debt-free, as that's the pattern we've always had in the past because of wonderful people like you, someday you'll come back to an event there and you'll take out your phone and say, I was here when this was just a pile of dirt in the ground and I helped make it happen. Wouldn't that be exciting? I hope in my lifetime I get to greet many, many people at Declaration Hall and shake their hands and say, thank you. I'm glad you're here. Welcome home to the place where the ideas of America still reign, the Declaration of Independence at Declaration Hall. I'm Dave Zanotti. This is the Public Square. Thank you for your support, and thanks for listening.
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9: One of my favorite verses is Matthew 6:33 that says, seek first the kingdom of God and his righteousness, and all these other things will be added to you. Hi, Alex McFarland here. We've got a power-packed show today, and you will not want to miss this. In fact, I'm certain that the program you're about to hear, you're going to want to share with people, because I have the great privilege of talking about a brand new book, It's Never Wrong to Do the Right Thing. Think about that title. It's Never Wrong to Do the Right Thing, Courageous Stories to Inspire Godly Decisions. It's published by Esther Press, and I'm very honored. I'm here at National Religious Broadcasters in Nashville, Tennessee. The author of this brand new book is a multiple Dove Award-winning, Grammy-nominated singer-songwriter known throughout the world for just amazing songs, singing the gospel to the world. It's Nicole C. Mullen. She's with us here in person, and I want to say thank you for your time, Nicole. It's a privilege to interview you.
10: Oh, thank you so much, Alex, for having me. I'm honored.
9: Well, I want to talk about this book and talk about how the Lord led you to write it, but I want to hear your journey. You know, they say music is the universal language.
10: Yeah.
9: And God has raised you up to be an ambassador of Jesus through music, which you are doing beautifully. But how did God bring you to where you are in this journey?
10: Well, great question. You know, I grew up in church. My parents were deacons in the church. My grandparents were Pentecostal pastors on both sides of the family. So as you can imagine, I was in church like 8, 9, 10 days a week,
9: exactly,
10: like all the time.
9: Exactly.
10: But I knew at an early age that God didn't have any grandchildren. He only has sons and daughters. And so we all have to have a personal relationship with him in order to be grafted into the family of God. And so at the age of 8, I gave him a heart, you know, went through catechism at the age of 12, Bible school at the age of 17. And I thought that the rest of my life would be just as calm and good as the first, you know, few years. And then age 20 hit. And I, like I said, I'd gone to Bible school in Dallas, Texas. And after Bible school, I'd met a guy and I thought, oh, he was the one. And my mom had warned me against him. My dad was just, you know, I was a daddy's girl, so I can get whatever I wanted from my dad. But
9: amen.
10: But yeah, great dad. But I erroneously got into a relationship that really it was heartbreaking. And for 3 years, went through domestic violence. And I thought in the midst of it, because I had chosen poorly, I thought that God would take back the promises that he had made for me. I thought I had disqualified myself. But it was in that night season that I actually learned that God does not put us away when we make mistakes, but he offers us forgiveness. He offers us grace. He offers us help and care. And so I reached out. I called out to him. I was like, Lord, I need your help. I knew I was in the situation I couldn't get myself out of. Yeah. And it was in that night season that he began to show me a different side of himself that I didn't know. I mean, I had memorized scripture. I'd gone to Bible school, grew up in church, but I didn't know the grace of God in this way because honestly, Alex, I don't think I had to experience it in that way because I was a good kid. And sometimes we think that when we're good, we kind of erroneously think that we've kind of earned a little bit of.
9: I deserve this.
10: Exactly, because I'm good. And the Lord showed me it has nothing to do with your goodness. It has nothing to do with any of our goodness. It's because of him and his grace and his mercy. And so he loved me through it. He got me out. He got me to safety. And I still had a chip on my shoulder a little bit. I was grateful. And I made some other poor decisions. But it was in the midst of my night seasons of saying, okay, Lord, I love you. I don't know how to get myself out of these crazy things that I keep getting myself into, that he kept showing up. And before I knew it, he began to sing over me and he began to sing through me.
9: Yes.
10: And then before I knew it, it was as if he was beginning to lift me out of the pit like he did with Joseph, who he had given a vision and a dream to early on. But it took many years of preparation and of going through the gymnasium of life to build strength and the character that was needed before God lifted him out. Just like David, who was anointed at a young age to do something great. But it was until, you know, many years later that he actually took the throne. Well, God spoke over me at the age of 12 that he was going to give me songs in the night and he was going to take me around the world singing for him. But in between, there was a lot of like I said, life gymnasium that had to happen,
9: exactly.
10: Building the faith and learning him in hard places. And then before I knew it, at around the age of 33, I'd love to say I'm still 35 by now, you know, but you're very kind. You're very kind. That the Lord allowed Redeemer to come out. And it was birth out of a night season. It was not birth on a mountaintop, but it was birth in the midst of heartache. And it was my comfort song. It was actually my sacrifice of praise that I put on the altar of pain. Yeah. And the Lord heard it. And he said, I can take that little and I can make it into much. And I'm astounded at how many people that I've heard from and places that he's taken me to. But hearing how the Lord has allowed my little act of courage, my little offering to him, that he's allowed to bless so many other people. And so the book didn't just highlight my story, but so many other men and women throughout scripture, and some are contemporary figures who gave God their little.
9: Yes.
10: And God made it into much. And so what he has done for me, he can do for anyone else. And what he's done for them, he's willing to do for all the rest.
9: Amen. Amen. The voice you're hearing is Nicole Mullen. She's a best-selling recording artist and author of the book, It's Never Wrong to Do the Right Thing. And Nicole, I just appreciate something you just said about taking an offer of worship and laying it on the altar of pain. Because, you know, in ministry, hey, you can love Jesus, and that doesn't mean life is going to be just a cakewalk.
10: It means it's not going to be, except with Jesus, yeah.
9: Yeah, in fact, sometimes when you get really serious about Jesus and absolutely committed, that's when life gets challenging.
10: A bigger target. Yeah. You become a bigger target.
9: Speak, if you would, to the person who maybe they're at a crossroads. Can I truly, truly trust God in all things?
10: Yeah.
9: Can I even trust him with my dreams, with my children, with the deepest places in my heart? Can we truly trust Jesus 100%?
10: Yeah, I would say 200% yes, you can. God is faithful to his word and he's faithful to his people. And it's not that God doesn't lie. He cannot lie.
9: Amen.
10: He cannot. Like, there's some things I physically just cannot do. I can quote scripture all I want, but I can't flap my wings and fly. If I jump off of a building, gravity will take place. You know what I'm saying?
9: Right, yeah.
10: But God cannot. It's against his nature. So if he said it, he's faithful to his word.
9: Amen.
10: And in his word, he speaks about how he loves us, how he cares for us, how he has a good plan for us. And so built off of that nature, based off of his nature, we know that God can be trusted. And he's given us stories over and over again. He's shown us different examples throughout the word of how he's shown up in the lives of other men and women just like us. And he's shown us how he can take their little, even their mess ups, and turn it into a masterpiece. And so gain hope.
9: Amen.
10: Bring to him your failures, your heartaches, your heartbreaks, your mistakes, bring it to him and give it to him and watch him turn it into something great on your behalf.
9: Amen. This book is so uplifting. We're going to come back. More conversation with Nicole Mullen. Don't go away. We're back after this.
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9: Welcome back to the program. Alex here. We're talking with Nicole C. Mullen, author of It's Never Wrong to Do the Right Thing. I love this book. I recommend this book. Esther Press, which is an imprint of David C. Cook, a great, great publisher. And hey, before we go too far, what is your website?
10: NicoleCMullen.com.
9: NicoleCMullen.com.
10: Yes.
9: Is your tour schedule on there?
10: It should be, yes. The tour schedule's on there. Ways to get to the merch store if they want to get, you know, I got like even my It's Never Wrong to Do the Right Thing jackets.
9: Yeah, I'm loving that varsity
10: stuff. Yes, got that there.
9: Very
10: and,
9: nice.
10: So thank you. Music, you can get there. And then a link to the book as well.
9: You know, we do a lot with youth and youth camps. I would love for listeners everywhere. And look, I don't say this lightly. This would be a fantastic book to give up, you know, someone of any age, but especially young ladies, teenage girls.
10: Yeah.
9: And hey, graduation is coming up really soon. This book, it's a beautiful, I love the cover design. It's Never Wrong to Do the Right Thing. There are stories from Abigail and Rahab and Ruth and Hannah and great biblical figures that you'll learn more and more about. But then there's also stories of real people, including some family members.
10: Yeah.
9: I want to get into that, but not so spiritual right now, but there's a picture of you shredding on a Fender Telecaster. Now, I've been playing guitar since I was about 7 years old. Nicole, where was this photograph taken?
10: I'm not exactly sure where, but it was years ago. But look, I wouldn't say I was shredding.
9: I want to ask you something, because many, many young people we meet, they want to be in music or entertainment.
10: Mm-hmm.
9: God's allowed you to do it and reach the top of the mountain.
10: Yeah.
9: Talk to us, and I so respect your achievements. Multiple Dove Award winner, Grammy nominated.
10: Yeah.
9: There is no bigger platform.
10: Yeah.
9: And yet, I know you well enough to know you'd be the first to say that your identity is not in the Grammy.
10: Nope.
9: But where is your identity, Nicole C. Mullen?
10: Great question. My identity is found in Christ and in Christ alone, because the rest of it comes and it goes. The accolades, you know, they may be here today, may be gone tomorrow. The praise, the fame, the whole nine. But Christ is the same yesterday, today, and forever. And he stays. He remains.
9: Amen.
10: And he gives peace in every situation. He gives wisdom when we ask.
9: Yes.
10: He gives us clarity. He gives us comfort. He gives us help. He gives us the strength to do what he's called us to do. So my identity is found in him and in him alone.
9: There's a fantastic picture of you singing. You're a child. At what age did you feel like music would be a big, big part of who you are?
10: Wow. You know, at the age of 12, there's a lady in our church named Sister Dottie.
9: Yeah.
10: And she had prophesied. She gave me a word saying God told her to tell me he was going to use me in singing, taking me around the world singing for him. And so he gave me my very first song that same year at the age of 12. But now at the age of 16, I'm in school. And I go to the guidance counselor and they say, okay, so what do you want to be? And I said, a singer. And they're like, singing is not a real career. You need to pick something that's real. A real job, because only 3% of the people who try to make it will make it. Yeah. And so I said, okay. So I said, well, I want to be a lawyer as well. So they put me with a lawyer for 2 weeks. I shadowed him. Yeah. At the end of the 2 weeks, he turned to me and he said, okay, kid, so what do you really want to be? I guess he said, you stink at this. He didn't say it, but I guess that's what he meant. And so I said, I want to sing. And he said, then go home and sing. And so after that, I remember having a conversation with God where I said, you know, Lord, the people say that this is not real. Like, I can't achieve it. And only 3% of the people that try will make it. Mm-hmm. And then I said to him, I said, well, I guess you're going to have to make me a part of the 3%.
12: Oh, wow.
10: And so I set my heart and I set my faith according to his word and said, then here we go. I'm going to trust you. If I go down, I'm going down trusting you.
12: Right.
10: And so before I knew it, I started going to conferences and I kept writing and practicing my singing. And I went to Bible school at Christ for the Nations. At the age of 17, I graduated a year early from school because I was ready to do the will of God and just be about his business. And he allowed me to make the group and I learned, you know, by being there. And then I started doing background singing for different people. And before I knew it, I would be obedient with the step that was before me and he would open up another door. And then he opened up another door and another door. And those doors of me saying yes to what it was that the Lord had for me, whether they were small or great, nothing was too small because before honor comes humility. And so you have to be willing to humble yourself. And so by the time I came here to Nashville, the first thing they asked me to do was not to be a superstar. They asked me if I could choreograph for somebody else's stage show. I said, yes.
12: Wow.
10: Can you sing background for someone else? I said, yes. And then before I knew it, I found myself being a background singer for Amy Grant and for Michael W. Smith and for the Newsboys and for C.C. Winans. And I was learning, taking the back seat.
12: Yes.
10: And then at the right time, God decided, now it's time for me to expand your platform. My duty was to be found faithful.
12: Yeah.
10: God was to do the expanse.
12: Amen.
10: And so at the right time, God expanded it. And on a Michael W. Smith tour that I was on back in the day, Michael was one of the first people that introduced the song Redeemer to the world with me. The Lord allowed me to write it. And in the middle of his set, he had me come from the background mic and to stand by him by the piano. And in the middle of his set, he played Redeemer on his piano for me, and I sang it. And that was the first introduction before it became a radio hit.
12: Yeah.
10: And so I'm ever grateful to him. I honor him as my big brother and as a leader in the faith and in the music ministry as well. And so, again, before honor comes humility, and so we must be willing to, know.
12: That's really true. I mean, the Bible says, humble yourself before the mighty hand of God, and he will exalt you in due time.
10: That's right.
12: And like I say, I feel like I know your heart, and it's such a beautiful thing that God allows us to do things. God allows us to achieve things.
10: Mm-hmm.
12: But really, the core of our soul must be that we just love Jesus.
10: Absolutely.
12: It's not the things.
10: Absolutely.
12: It's not the, your name is on the cover of a book. Glory to God.
10: Yeah.
12: But it's about being a daughter of the King.
10: That's right. It is. And you know, I had the privilege of speaking to some young people last night. They sang with me here at NRB, and they were from the Lipscomb University.
12: Okay.
10: And I went back and before we took the stage together, and I said, I just want you all to know, I don't know of your relationship with Christ, but I pray that you have one. And if not, that tonight would be your night.
12: Amen.
10: And regardless of where you go and what happens, love Jesus with all your heart. Serve him while you're young. Do 1 Timothy 4:12. Don't let anyone look down on you because you're young. But you set an example for the believer in your speech, your life, your love, your faith, and in your purity. And that's the decision I've never regretted. I've made some horrible decisions in my life. Trust me, I have. But I've never for one second regretted giving my life to Christ and using my gift and my art for him and for his glory.
12: We got to take a break. The voice you're hearing is Nicole C. Mullen, an amazing musician and singer, an accomplished author, and our guest. Stay tuned. We have more after this brief break.
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11: 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Alex, I was just thinking about the Cove and the great time I had last summer out there with my wife. It's coming up again this summer. What's going on?
12: Oh, wow. Mike, well, thank you. We love the Billy Graham Conference Center in Western North Carolina. It is beautiful. The presence of God is so strong there because, you know, Billy Graham and his wife, they prayer walked over those hillsides, and a visit to the Cove will change your life forever. I'm going to be there July 17 through 19 teaching Bible prophecy. Then I'll be back July 27 through 31 with world-renowned scholar Gary Habermas teaching apologetics, how to defend the faith confidently in any situation. 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
1: We are back from the floor of NRB, National Religious Broadcasters. Alex McFarland, so privileged to be, you know, it's not an interview. We're having church here talking about how good Jesus is. 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We have 7 summer camps with 1,200 teenagers. We've got a big youth rally in the fall with 1,100 kids. And then I'm on the road somewhere every weekend. The Billy Graham Conference Center will be there twice in the summer of 26. I'll be first teaching Daniel and Revelation Bible prophecy. Then I'll be back with Gary Habermas teaching how to defend the Christian faith. Wow. You know, 1 Peter 3:15 says, be ready to give an answer. 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
1: And you're probably coming soon to a venue in cities everywhere.
2: Yes. Yeah. And the dates are there as well.
1: Amen.
2: Yes.
1: The book came out, and I really, seriously, I'm loving this book because, well, we share a lot of scriptures with young people, one of which is like Proverbs 3, 5, and 6.
2: Yeah.
1: Trust in the Lord with all your heart, in all your ways acknowledge him, and he will direct your paths. And like Matthew 6, 33, seek first the kingdom and all these things. One of the things I appreciate about you is that your career is not your identity, your relationship with the Lord Jesus.
2: Yes.
1: That's your identity.
2: Yes.
1: I think we've got to really impart that to young people.
2: Yes.
1: Let me say this. I want your response. And there's somebody else that may get picked for first string on the football team.
2: Mm-hmm.
1: We may not get National Honor Society.
2: Yeah.
1: We may not get on the cheerleading squad.
2: Mm-hmm.
1: We may not get in that clique of all that. So isn't it important when maybe a dream doesn't happen that we have Jesus as our true foundation?
2: Absolutely. That's the apex of life. Because the other is changeable. You know, I write even in that book about the Hall of Faith. You know, very few people are going to make it into the Hall of Fame of life. You know what I'm saying? But we all can make it into the Hall of Faith, being counted faithful to the Lord, doing the assignment he's placed in front of us, identifying as his and not just by what we do. Because I consider, you know, I sing, I write, I speak. Those are things that I do.
1: Amen.
2: But I am a daughter of Christ. I am redeemed. I am saved. I am loved. That's my identity, and that's their identity as well.
1: Mm-hmm. So. Do you know, one of my musical heroes was a man named Brian Wilson. He was with the Beach Boys.
2: Ooh.
1: And he wrote all those songs, you know, Surfing USA, Good Vibrations. Incredible. And it was my joy to minister to he and his brothers. But in 2005, he had finally won a Grammy. He had been in the music business 35, 40 years. And we were in Santa Ana, California, and but we were alone. He's passed away. I never told this story while he was living, but he passed away. And he was like really, really a renowned musician. But Brian Wilson said to me, he said, I'd give everything I ever did to know that my father loved me.
2: Wow.
1: Because he had an abusive earthly father. We talked about Jesus. He did pray to accept Christ. He made a profession of faith. But here's the thing. I think a lot of people, they quest after stuff.
2: Mm-hmm.
1: That, and then they get it, and it
2: doesn't satisfy.
1: It didn't do it for me.
2: Nope.
1: You know?
2: Yep.
1: What does the heart long for that truly satisfies?
2: Wow. I think the heart longs for love, acceptance, to be seen, to be heard, and that's only satisfied in Christ. People can, you know, add happiness, but they can't give joy. People can notice you, but really only Christ can know you, you know. And so he's saying, I'm here for you. I've made a way for you. I've paid the price for you. He says, if you're weary and you're tired and you're burdened by this life and the stress and the pressure that's upon you, he invites us to come. to him. He said he'd give us rest in exchange for it. And so him knowing us, him loving us, is the apex. Everything else, Amen. I'm telling you, it's just chasing the wind. You know, we've all chased the wind long enough. And if you haven't, let us give you our story so you don't have to.
1: Yeah.
2: You know what I'm
1: We're
2: saying?
1: We're going to save you some time.
2: We're going to save you some time so you can go straight to the finish line or straight to the front of the line. Christ is really, at the end of the day, him loving me, him knowing me, him accepting me is the apex, because from that, everything else springs.
1: Amen.
2: You know, when he knows me and I'm on his side and he's with me, he's going to open up the right doors for me. He's going to give me the wisdom. He's going to give me the resources. He's going to give me the health. He's going to put me in the right places. And even if I walk through the valley of the shadow of death, even if I go through the hard times, because hard times are going to come for all of us.
1: Yeah.
2: I don't have to fear. You don't have to fear, because God is still with you. He's not going to leave you in those times by yourself. He's still there. And he promises to take you through, not just to, but to take you through to the other side. And that other
1: and
2: side
1: he's
2: is
1: got
2: victory.
1: All the connections.
2: All the connections.
1: You know.
2: Yes.
1: One thing that I'm so excited about is you are helping people, especially young people, learn scripture through
2: yes.
1: songs.
2: Yes.
1: And that is so powerful.
2: Yes.
1: Isaiah 55 says God's word does not return void.
2: Oh,
1: so
2: yes.
1: tell us, if you would, with the time we've got left, this is so exciting.
2: Yes.
1: You are imparting God's word through song.
2: Yes. And just, you know, for years, for I'd say almost like decades, I've been blessed enough to be able to pour into a younger generation to teach them the word of God. Now, we've done it through just scripture memorization, you know, on different sides of the room and just yelling it out and having battles and then putting it in front of thousands of people. And I've had kids travel with me throughout the, you know, many years. But I enjoy it even this way better right now, putting it into songs. Like, you know, like I remember songs that I learned many, many years ago in church, but that were straight scripture. That's how I know the scripture. So I'm doing what I call war songs.
1: Okay.
2: And war songs, it's fun songs. Some of them are up, some of them are ballads. And before you know it, if you've sang those, let's say four or five songs in Psalm 91, you will have sang the whole chapter word for word, which means when you know the songs, you know the scripture. That's actually how I learned Psalm 91, was from writing and singing it. And then before I knew it, I can quote it to you 1,001 times. And I have kids, little kids, who can quote it to you, teenagers who can quote it to you, because they know the music as well. And so I've been blessed to be able to teach it.
1: Well, and Romans 12 says it's the word of God that renews our mind.
2: And we memorize that one, too. Working on music for that one, too. Absolutely.
1: And, well, and, you know, music is a universal language, they say. And I agree. I mean, I know songs that I learned from my mom when I was four.
2: Isn't it amazing?
1: Yeah. And they stay your whole life.
2: Yeah.
1: So how do people learn about your scripture songs?
2: Well, they can.
1: Where can they find that?
2: They can find it. They can go through my website, but they can also hear it on Spotify. Yeah. You know, it's called War Songs, putting out more, but they can go again to NicoleCMullen.com.
1: Yeah.
2: But that's War Songs, Psalm 91. We're working on 139, Psalm 139, and other passages of scripture. And I've been blessed. I'm telling you, so many, from little kids to teenagers to young adults, to older saints have been learning the scripture, and they're finding it the easiest way is actually through song.
1: Amen. Amen. Folks, the voice you're hearing is Nicole C. Mullen, and the book, It's Never Wrong to Do the Right Thing. God has things for you. It begins with a relationship to Jesus. 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What does God say about my relationship with him? We are out of time, but remember, and this is so true, Jesus is as close by as a prayer.
0: 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That's 1-877-YESGOD-1. Thanks for joining us. We'll see you again on the next edition of the Alex McFarland Show.
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4: 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It has been said that God sifted the nations that he might send choice grain into the wilderness. Who can fail to see in it the hand of destiny? Who can doubt that it has been guided by a divine providence?
3: This has been an American Minute with Bill Federer. 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
0: In the new movie Pressure, now in theaters, we're invited into the prelude to the World War II Battle of D-Day. But before Allied troops storm the beach at Normandy, there's another storm behind the scenes. A seemingly simple question from General Dwight Eisenhower, will the weather be okay, turns into an intense battle in its own right. Now, you might not think that a dispute about weather would make for a gripping movie-length premise, but Pressure tells a surprisingly engrossing story. Most of the drama in this PG-13 film takes place at Allied HQ, though we do see some violent snippets of battle. Some profanity turns up, too. So we're giving Pressure a 3 out of 5 for family friendliness. 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I'm Adam Holtz with the Plugged In Movie Review by Focus on the Family.
2: Shortly after you say, I do, and you begin living together, all of a sudden, you get to know one another in a way that no one else knows you, because all the fallenness, the frailties, the foibles, the ridiculous things we do, everything comes off, and we begin to see each other for who we really are.
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0: Okay, Dave, we got Dave Harvey in the studio. And, you know, I thought of all places to start, let's have a bench press competition. But, you know, it is the epitome of we're all about strength. And you write a book about weakness. And I love it. As I read through it, I'm like, I love this because not a lot of people do that. So is that your lane?
1: It's certainly becoming more of a lane as I grow older, as I suffer more, as I lead longer.
0: Yeah.
1: As I study scripture and as I map on the experiences of passages and people in scripture onto my life, I realize, okay, this is not just my lane. This is everybody's lane.
0: Yeah.
1: This is every Christian's lane, but in a unique way, it's every leader's lane as well. And so, I talk about the clay pot conspiracy as God's remarkable plan for resilience in ministry. And the simple equation is our weakness plus God's power equals resilience.
2: That's great right there. I remember reading that over and over as I opened up your book, My Weakness, which we all have. All of us know, like, oh, I have so many weaknesses, but my weakness plus God's power equals resilience.
0: Walk us through that.
2: Yeah, how'd you even come up with that?
1: So I'm thinking about 2 Corinthians 4, and I'm drawing from 2 Corinthians 4. You know, we have this treasure in jars of clay to show the surpassing power belongs to God and not to us. So the idea there is that God stores gospel ministry, his treasure, and he stores it not in gold, not in titanium, but in clay jars. In other words, something breakable, something fragile, something perishable. And why does he do that? Because putting ministry in frail containers somehow displays his surpassing power. And so God has determined that the way that he wants to exalt his power is by storing treasure in weak people, in these jars of clay. And the surpassing power of God is then confirmed not by the breaking of it, but by the durability of the clay pot. So the pots crack, the pots have, you know, problems, but they don't crumble. They endure. And that's the whole point of the 2 Corinthians passage. Is Paul has these series of contrasts he goes after. He said, we're afflicted in every way, but we're not crushed. We're perplexed, but not driven to despair, and persecuted, but not forsaken. But the point of each one of them is ministry is harder than I ever knew, and suffering is part of the job description of those called to ministry. And we think that's something that's constantly taking us down. But for Paul and for God, carrying the death of Jesus in our bodies is actually what inspires resilience in our bodies. So we suffer, we endure, but we don't tap out. That's the point Paul makes later on. He says, we do not lose heart, but we do not lose heart because the life of Jesus is being manifested in our body. So carrying death is the means by which we experience the life of Jesus in our bodies. It's what displays his surpassing power.
0: And you said that all applies to ministry and leaders. But I'm sitting here thinking that is exactly marriage and family as well. I mean, we resist the weakness, I think. There's something in us, right? Let's talk about that I don't want to embrace weakness. I want to embrace power and strength. I sort of run from weakness. And even in the church, sometimes we display power. We don't want to be vulnerable.
1: Yeah. Shortly after you say, I do, and you begin living together, all of a sudden, you get to know one another in a way that no one else knows you, because all the fallenness, the frailties, the foibles, the ridiculous things we do, everything comes off.
0: Yep.
1: And we begin to see each other for who we really are. And that's when the rubber kind of hits the road, because prior to that, we're living out of a vision of what marriage is going to be. But it's a vision completely devoid of the reality of living with a sinner. And so we just paint the picture of how beautiful it's going to be and how wonderful it is. And it is beautiful and wonderful, but it's in ways that we never anticipated.
2: Exactly.
1: So we discover that we're married to the sinner, and that part of the program is that God brings us together And in bringing us together, it surfaces things in our heart that can be surfaced in no other way than through this close relationship with another human being in the context of marriage. And then you're beginning to see sinfulness more clearly. Mm-hmm. You're beginning to see grace and how the gospel applies to those things in a sharper way. And you're growing because marriage is bringing that out of us.
2: We've been in ministry 45 years. How long have you been in ministry?
1: I'm in my 40th year.
2: Okay. And with that, I had no idea the suffering would be right alongside us in that. Did you, when you entered into that?
1: No. And I think part of the issue is that God is trying to create circumstances in our life where we are going to learn how not simply to talk about the gospel, counsel with the gospel, speak articulately about the gospel, or even share the gospel, but we are going to embody the gospel. Mm. And the only way to embody the gospel is when you have descents, crucifixions, and resurrections. Mm. And so God bakes that into the lives of all Christians, but leaders in particular, because that is a way that we ultimately learn the gospel on the level that allows us to be able to convey it to others with faith and confidence.
3: Hi, friends. I'm Luke Middendorf, president of Family Life. This year, we've heard hard stories, marriages struggling, families drifting. And in the middle of that, we've watched God show up. Because of God's grace and your generosity, marriages are healing. Families are finding hope. People are coming back to Christ. This month, every dollar you give is matched dollar for dollar. That means your gift does twice the work reaching families who need it. Would you

0: grade.
1: Yeah, I'm like, I mean, it's pretty good. And now it's going to be better because now I know who God is and made known through Christ. And literally, I go into my junior year in college, a preseason All-American on the magazine stuff, and end the season in a hospital with a knee surgery. And I remember laying in the hospital bed and looking at the ceiling going, really? I had no understanding of suffering, being a part of the walk. I thought it's all victory. And I really wrestled right there with God. And I felt like he was like, I'm here.
0: Yeah.
1: I am right here.
0: Yeah.
1: This is what you signed up for. I'm never walking away. We're going to walk through these valleys together. There'll be mountaintops, but you're going to walk through the valleys the rest of your life with me. You know, yeah. And I was like several months in, so I'm a baby Christian, but it was something I didn't want. But I think I realized, okay, this is just the beginning. There'll be much more, but this is the beginning. That's the Christian life, right? Yeah.
2: The beauty of the conspiracy is not simply that it humbles us, and it's not simply that it allows us to embody the gospel. It's that the suffering and the weakness that we feel, that's not a barrier to our perseverance. Mm. It's a condition for achieving our perseverance.
1: It's like the vehicle.
2: Yeah. So Paul tells the Romans, we rejoice in our sufferings. Why? Because it produces endurance. Mm. Suffering produces endurance. James, rejoice in your various trials, knowing that the testing of your faith produces steadfastness. Mm. So in other words, it's like God is saying, listen, I want you to understand the program. Your suffering is not an obstacle to resilience. It's the means God uses to forge your resilience. Mm. And so, yes, it humbles us. It unites us. It humanizes us. It allows us to embody the gospel, but it's also a key element in enduring in Christianity.
1: Talk about some of the sufferings you've gone through.
3: I was going to say, you don't write a book about this unless you've experienced it.
1: Yeah.
2: I wrote the book because I wanted the reader to understand how the clay pot conspiracy became real for me and for Kim. My life and my ministry does have some unusual features to it. I led a large church for many years, nothing unusual about that. But large churches always have drama. Nothing unusual about that. Problems, complications, and things like that. But none of that prepared me for what landed in our lap in the early 2000s, where, you know, a highly publicized drama played out in our denomination, where the leader of the denomination had to step aside. I had to take over. And so I came under scrutiny. And it was just one of those times where the pressure that I felt was indescribable as the situation became increasingly public and increasingly complex. While that was going on, an unimaginable series of events converged that triggered our departure from our local church, the place where I pastored for 27 years. And my oldest daughter went through a divorce. The criticism regarding her divorce is turning from her and her husband to Kim and I and the way we parented. But, you know, you carry this storyline, this narrative in our mind where, like, if I just do the right thing, things will turn out right.
3: Yeah.
2: And yet you inevitably in life, you arrive in these situations where doing the right thing is not enough. It pleases God, I believe, and it makes a difference in eternity, I believe, but it doesn't seem to bear the earthly fruit that you're expecting.
3: If the people would just get on the same page.
2: Exactly. We're doing everything right. I don't understand. There is this almost transact. We're not aware of how transactional we really are towards God.
3: Yes.
2: Lord, I've punched the clock. I've done things right. Why aren't you delivering on your side of the equation? So we're in the middle of this, and we're trying to figure out how to move forward, and there's no way to move forward in order to address the criticisms that are coming to us about our parenting in the middle of this denominational crisis. We say, hey, let's go through an evaluation, and the elders thought that was a good idea. I thought, that seems to be the only way. So, well, we went through a 9-month evaluation of our parenting, and so the evaluation, the elders concluded, hey, you know,

0: Dave's made some mistakes, but Dave's qualified for ministry, and that didn't seem to help anybody that actually had concerns about us and about our parenting. And in the meantime, my youngest daughter, who idolized her oldest sister and wanted ultimately to live the life. She was only 13. My youngest daughter is only 13. My oldest daughter gets divorced. My youngest daughter's world just blows apart. And she doesn't know what to do with that. So she begins to misbehave. And that's just corroborating evidence that that Dave and Kim really don't know how to parent. And we're like, hey, we don't know if we know how to parent or not, but let's, you know, let's look at this. We assume that there's things we're doing wrong. So at the age of 52, Kim and I had a hard reset on life and ministry, which is what brought us down here to Florida. So while that's happening, our teenage daughter's just getting rocked by this whole experience. And we're leaving Philadelphia, the only home she's known. And she's looking at the things that have happened to our family, the things that have happened in our church, some of the ways that we've been treated. And so she began to decline into addiction. And we eventually lost her to an accidental overdose. And Kim and I are now raising her 5-year-old son, which we've been raising him since he was born. And so this question came, you know, like, how does this relate to the book?
1: Wait a minute. I just have to say, like, you've described it really well. And the heaviness, the suffering, and then for a daughter, that is the ultimate blow. I can't even imagine how you guys could lift your heads. And maybe because you're raising that 5-year-old, you had to keep going and your other kids. But that is hard, really hard. And I think that a lot of people have experienced hard and they don't know which way to go. So
2: yeah, you're not just writing about suffering.
1: You've walked in the shadow. And then you've got not only all that going on, but I'm thinking even you're having people that you've cared for and loved in your church and shepherded. Now they've attacked you. But then you also have, and here's what we all have. Every listener has this. We have an enemy of our souls who's whispering accusations. And even maybe things like, if you had only.
0: Yes.
1: And I'm guessing you and your wife, Kim, probably faced all of that. How did you guys even get out of bed, both of you?
0: Yeah, that's a great question. A perceptive one, because you, it means you know something about how grief plays out and how it attacks your motivation. Your motivation to do simple things, your motivation to even want to get out of bed.
2: Yeah.
0: We did have the mercy, and I say that deliberately, the mercy of having to raise our grandson.
1: Yeah.
0: And with that came, that constituted a call.
1: You had to get out of bed.
0: And a cause, yeah. Mm-hmm. But I need, like, this book, Claypot Conspiracy. I mean, I needed to be resilient. And I wanted to think about that as deeply as I could. And I wanted to find the passages that I could anchor into. I mean, the book is written around 7 wonders. Mm-hmm. And the 4th wonder is learn love when the church wounds you. And the idea is, you know, yeah, the church is bad. It's actually worse than you think. Yeah. God is more glorious in the way he works in the church. But if you're going to serve the church and you're going to love the church, then you will become a target of her imperfections. Mm. And there is a glorious, providential, sovereign God that ordains that because he wants to teach you things about what it means to love his bride.
1: How did you get to that point?
0: I wanted to think about this story. In writing the book, I wanted to think about this story without exempting myself from being part of the problem.
1: Hmm.
0: That particular chapter, I've never taken as much time writing a chapter as chapter 4 of this
2: book. How did you walk through it when it was happening? Because now you're writing about it in retrospect, but I've been there. We've experienced church hurt. Mm-hmm. I know I was at fault in many areas, and so I'm not exonerated. I did and said things wrong, but it was hard. And in some ways, I shouldn't have been, but I was shocked. You know, I was surprised at how it went down. And you did such a good job, even when you described it, with being very careful how you said that. You know, but when I was in it, boy, there's a part of my soul that wanted to lash out, wanted to go online, wanted to walk into the pulpit and let the church know, you don't know what's going on behind closed doors here, but we're not going to be here much longer. And I'm a founder. I didn't do any of that. But man, there was a bitterness that I found in there getting, and then I've got a wife over here watching it going, this is wrong. And I'm like, yeah, but I'm wrong too. And so I need to own that side of it. But man, that walk us through that a little bit. Cause I think everybody watching or listening, either in their marriage or in a business situation, or maybe in a church situation, has been hurt.
1: So many people have been wounded. Yeah.
2: There's been betrayals. Yeah. There's been things done that were wrong.
0: Yes.
2: And it's hard not to jump into that.
0: It's very hard. And part of the reason why Genesis 3 is so important is because what's taking place there is we're seeing for the first time the character and nature of sin and how sin operates. Hmm. And so the way it's operating within the man is it's seeking to convert the man's status from sinner to sinned against. Mm. He's trying to achieve a moral high climb and establish a moral high ground where his biggest problem is being sinned against by the woman and by God. And I realize as I'm writing stories, whether it's this story or any story, there's always this desire to convert myself from from a sinner to being sinned against. And so part of the answer to your question is I wanted to be able to write my own sin into the story and acknowledge it. Not just because that's a higher road. Maybe it is a higher road. But here's the thing, and here's what I want to tell your listeners as well. People that are only sinned against are not resilient. Mm. People that are only ever sinned against are not resilient. Because the moral high ground does not deliver the validation that we need. We need the validation that comes from another. We need the validation that comes from the gospel. Mm. And you cannot get the validation of the gospel unless you first acknowledge, I'm a sinner. I need a savior. My biggest problem is not that I'm sinned against. It's that I'm a sinner. Because if I'm just sinned against, then I don't need an atoning sacrifice. I don't need Jesus and what he accomplished because I'm a victim. And that's my biggest problem in life.
2: Yeah.
0: Now, people can be victimized in horrific ways. Right. We're not pulling that from the table. Hmm. I'm just saying, when we think about our story, I mean, just think, the listeners, just think about times in your life where, you know, where you were shamed or embarrassed or you feel like you're sinned against. Have you ever noticed that when you think about your stories, you're never in them with all of your junk? You're never in them with all of your sin. It's always these other people who are coming on the stage of our life, committing sins against us or omitting things they should be doing for us. And we're the ones, we're just in the drama and we're just spreading cheer and blessing other people and praying and always having other people sin against us. Our biggest problem is we are perpetually and perennially sinned against.
1: This is so true in marriage because I, for years and years, I thought the problem with our marriage is Dave. If he would only, he's not doing this, he should be doing this, and I am doing so much. I don't think it was until God put a mirror up to my face, and it was like he was saying, what part have you played?
0: Yes.
1: Oh, and I realized, scripture talks about this. You know, you're so busy looking at the splinter in their eye when you have a plank in your own eye. And I feel like that right there, like when we take responsibility for our own sin, and I think that that really helped change us.
0: It had the same effect on Kim and I.
1: Really?
0: Yeah, I mean, the first book that I wrote, When Sinners Say I Do, was coming to terms with the reality that the biggest problem in my marriage was never going to be the other person.
1: Yes, it's me.
0: It's going to be me, yeah. Which doesn't mean that I can't be sinned against. It doesn't mean that things can't happen to me. But when we talk about the fundamental issues that are going to attack our marriage and the things that I most need in order to move forward in my marriage, meaning the gospel, I have to keep my sinfulness intact in order to experience the goodness and truth of the gospel. And so we came to the same place. We realized, this is the thing. And the culture's not going to reinforce that. And sadly, much of the church has lost sight of that as well. And so we want to move that, not to the center of our lives, but we want to keep our sinfulness in the gospel so that God is magnified all the more by being a savior for our sin.

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1: This is Holy Land Moments. The Fellowship's C.J. Burroughs continues sharing one of our Heroes of the Holocaust stories called A Woman of Great Generosity and Courage.
2: During the Nazi occupation of Poland, Zofia Kossak didn't just write about the conditions of Jews. 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
10: This idea is
4: friends, welcome to In the Market with Janet Parshall. Thank you so much for joining me this hour. You're going to need this, 877-548-3675, 877-548-3675. And I share that number with you because Dr. Carol Payne is going to be our guest. And we're going to talk about what we talk about very frequently with Dr. Carol Payne, and that is the issue of spiritual warfare. But I'm going to start our conversation today from a markedly different angle because the whole of the country seems to be abuzz with this topic. You've got a Steven Spielberg film that's going to launch next month that's going to cause even more chatter. And then in the midst of all of this, you have a sitting president who says he's going to unveil files about UFOs and UAPs. And they're going to come out in a rolling fashion. There's a website. I'm not even going to give you the website because, trust me, it's just going to be document after document after document of little white lights blinking in the sky. But now the story is getting more bizarre as we go along. And this is where we're going to start, because one of the questions as followers of Christ we're going to have to ask ourselves, and of course, being good Bereans, people of noble character who will test all things, we're going to have to ask ourselves whether or not there are really and truly little green men out there, or whether or not these are demonic manifestations. Remember, he's the great deceiver. And when you think about it and you look at what's going to happen in the end times, as an example, I don't happen to believe I will be here because I believe in that idea of harpazo, okay, First Thessalonians, that we're going to be raptured out. If we're not dead already, and the dead in Christ will rise first, but then those who are still living at the time, who have confessed with their heart that Jesus is Lord and believed in their heart that God has raised him from the dead, they will be saved. They will then be taken up. But in that period, that seven-year period of the tribulation, we realize this figure known as the Antichrist is going to suffer a wound, and it's going to look to all the world like he's going to die, and the whole world is going to be aware of this. So there's going to be deception after deception after deception after deception. So adding to the interesting layers of conversation about UFOs, I want you to hear this short little news story. Now, by the way, I could have picked a whole bunch of outlets because they're printed and audio versions of this, but I chose, this is Jesse Waters. He happens to work for Fox, and it was just a 2.5 minute clip. But it tells you now what the next iteration of this conversation is, and I think you will begin to understand why I'm contextualizing this in spiritual warfare. Have a listen.
11: We are not alone. The Pentagon released the UFO files a few weeks back, and we just found out over a billion people have visited the site. A billion. It's got to be a record. The War Department says more files will be released soon. UFO experts and top researchers have been investigating aliens for years. Their sources say dozens of crashed UFOs have been recovered, and what they found inside? Shocking.
10: Do people think that there's one type of non-human intelligence that's visiting the Earth, or is there many, many types?
12: People who have been involved in recoveries have said
13: there are at least four separate types. Now, I have not had direct access to that, but I believe the people who I talk to.
10: Four different types of life.
13: Four different types of life.
11: Four different species of aliens. Another scientist called them Greys, Nordics, Insectoids, and Reptilians. All of them have two arms and two legs, just like us. Experts speculate the Reptilians are scaly with long tails, like a lizard. Insectoids look like a praying mantis. The Greys look like your classic movie alien, and the Nordics look like a regular Swedish guy, but 7 feet tall. We haven't seen the evidence, but Pete Hegseth says more evidence is coming, and there are a lot of believers in Congress.
14: I have seen evidence in a skiff that leads me to believe there are things we cannot explain, and I have observed things that are of non-human origin and creation. That's my opinion.
11: Releasing the files isn't easy. They've been hidden for years, and a lot of people want to keep it that way.
15: The problem we have right now is the deep state's fighting the president on releasing. He kept his word, and I suspect some of our not-so-friendly comrades and some of our alphabet agencies are slow-walking a lot of the information. It's about power, it's about control, and that's kind of what runs Washington.
11: So why is our own government fighting so hard to keep these secret? Well, a dozen scientists have either gone missing or died. Now, we don't know if that's related, but people are scared to talk.
12: One I thought was going to do an interview, and then a couple days before sent me a message saying, after further consideration and long talks with my wife, I decided I'd be forfeiting my life if I participated in your interview. And I thought that was like very unsettling
13: yeah.
12: message to get, obviously, but also very specific word choice, you know, forfeiting my life.
4: Well, there you go. Let me just add a little bit more to the story because it's bizarre. So the mantis of the four groups, the mantis, just to tell you a little bit more, apparently they're 6 to 7 feet tall. They're large compound eyes. They're highly agile. They have excellent eyesight. And of course, they have telepathic abilities. The Greys, well, that's your stereotypical Hollywood Saturday morning sci-fi film. Big eyes, little gray body, 4 to 5 feet tall, large black eyes, gray complexion, slender build, advanced technology. And then the Reptilians, their height is between 6 and 8 feet. They have a reptilian features. They're highly intelligent. They're strong and resilient. And they, too, have advanced technology. More on that in a minute. The Nordics, by the way, their height are 6 to 7.5 feet tall. They have human-like appearances. They're advanced in their intelligence. They have a peaceful nature, and they're a highly advanced society. If you're all so highly advanced, why would you come to stupid little old Earth? I mean, why wouldn't you just take advantage of the fact that obviously you're so much smarter than Earthlings? So why would you bother to waste your time? And why wouldn't you want to clone yourself and make more highly advanced society people and highly advanced technology people or critters or whatever you call yourself? Why wouldn't you want to do that? So all of this is out there. Add to this mix, by the way, and because you get, quote, scientists, it's the cult of the experts because it's a scientist, ipso facto, it has to be true, right? Okay, so now you have a retired U.S. Navy Rear Admiral who's saying that aliens are operating within the Earth's oceans with intelligence and technology more advanced than humanity. Coming up on the summer, pretty soon it'll be Shark Week. Forget about that. Forget Jaws. It's the aliens down there, apparently, you're going to have to watch out for. All right, that's all of the science, fact, fiction. I don't know, you fill it in, but is it deception? That's going to be the bigger question this hour. And that's where we're going to start with Dr. Carl Payne. Now, you can ask any question you've got about spiritual warfare this hour, but I think we would be remiss if we didn't fold this because this is what they're calling the disclosure, as though it were a monumental act, as opposed to just the government handing out files. But is the disclosure going to redefine who we are as humans and life as we know it? Dot, dot, dot. More with Dr. Carl Payne and your questions right after this.
16: 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In his homeland of Romania, he was twice imprisoned for his faith in Christ. 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In 1966, Richard testified before the U.S. Senate's Internal Security Subcommittee. During his testimony, he took off his shirt to reveal the physical scars of his imprisonment, saying, "My body represents Romania, my country, which has been tortured to a point that it can no longer weep." In 1967, Richard and Sabina formed what is today the Voice of the Martyrs, serving persecuted Christians worldwide.
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4: 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So just to recap, we're going to talk about spiritual warfare this hour. We're going to take any question you've got on the subject, 877-548-3675, 877-548-3675. But being wise as a serpent, innocent as a dove, and being discerning and maturing in Christ in these latter days, when this kind of stuff comes out, you're going to have to ask yourself, okay, what does it mean? Do I believe it? Is there an overwhelming amount of evidence? And again, how do you make sure that as the righteous, we are not deceived, which the Bible says there will be some among us who will be. So this whole chatter of the four most reported aliens, I'm sorry, I'm looking at a graphic here. It's there, you know, the mantis, the reptile, and the Nordic. I don't know if this is Game of Thrones or what. They're all big, except the little gray guy. He's only 4 to 5 feet tall. But all of them either have telepathic abilities, advanced technology, or they live in a highly advanced society, which of course begs the question, why would you come here? We're just behind the eight ball, dumb old little Americans. This all started again, by the way, because the United States has at least had for a while an individual who worked at the Advanced Aerospace Weapons System Applications Program. He was an advisor, and it was also apparently a gentleman who was a CIA-funded research. And there was a documentary and a podcast that went out called The Diary of a CEO, and that's where this conversation came out, and boom, just like that, major media picked it up. The New York Post, Fox, and a myriad of others that have done the Daily Mail. So all of these usually respected journalistic outlets are now reporting this and making, as you heard in the audio clip before, the declarative statement, not it is believed, it's thought, maybe, possibility. It is, there are four recovered alien body types. True fact, and how do you contextualize this spiritually? Well, when all else fails, you go to a man who loves the Lord and knows God's word, and that would be Dr. Carl Payne, pastor, teacher, speaker, author, former NFL chaplain for the Seattle Seahawks. He's currently on staff at Antioch Bible Church in Redmond, Washington. His job there, he serves as the pastor of leadership development and discipleship training, and he's written a fabulous book, as many of you know, on the topic. It's called Spiritual Warfare, Christians, Demonization, and Deliverance. So again, you can ask any question you've got about spiritual warfare, and you can ask about this whole idea of UFOs and whether or not this is going to be demonic deception. I'm not quite sure the government has a department that works on demonic deception. That's okay. That's why we've got great people like Dr. Carl Payne. Oh, brother, pull up a chair. I just threw a whole football field at you of stuff, which, by the way, what is your favorite alien? I can't guess. Let's see. Is the reptile, the manta, the little great man, the Nordic? Because they're more like the Vikings, which the Seahawk played and would beat on a regular basis, right?
18: Yeah, but they're in your league, so you'd have your division. So you'd have That's more interest in them.
4: There are
18: than
4: no
18: I would,
4: Packers.
18: You know,
4: there's
18: so
4: no alien Packers.
18: I
4: what can I say?
18: Believe that. No cheeseheads. And we'd know for sure. Well, first thing, good afternoon, young lady. It's good to hear your voice.
4: You always, sir.
18: Thank you very much. When I heard about the topic, I had paradoxical, I suppose, thoughts, and I'll see if I can share this and make some sense out of it. The first thought would be at a real base level. I try real hard to talk about things in the dealing with the supernatural, the paranormal, you know, demons, etc., that I believe, you know, the Bible is unambiguously clear on. And I try to stay clear of things that it's just so stories or, you know, whatever that people tell. Probably because there are so many people who want to besmirch the whole, you know, topic because of stories that people tell. And, you know, obviously they're just mentally deranged or whatever. So I try and stay as much as I can in dealing, you know, with things that are inside the Bible because I have great confidence that the Bible is both authentic and reliable. So that first thing. Second thing, what I think about is, you know, the 1 Timothy 4:1, you know, talking about in the latter times there's going to be an increase in deception from demons. And I believe that's absolutely true, and I don't think that's ambiguous at all. Someone can argue about whether or not we're in the end times, but if someone wants to say, is it clear that there's going to be an increase in deception and doctrines of demons and such in the end times, that's very true. Thirdly, I don't have any question, Janet, that demons are able to manifest themselves in numbers of ways. I have said they're, whether you call them multidimensional or transdimensional, I don't have any question that the good guys and bad guys both. Remember, angels and demons are both the same type of being in their creation, just their character is different. You know, the direction they went is different. So when, like, a Hebrews 13:2 tells us unambiguously that sometimes we entertain angels unaware, I would assume that if we're entertaining them, it means that it didn't really shock us. You know, we're interacting with them and such. And so if someone says, can an angel appear in a form that's other than, you know, with the halo over the top of the head and the wings and the stars and all, I go, well, apparently, according to the writer of the Hebrews, yes. I thought about Luke 1 with Zacharias. Apparently, Gabriel appeared to him, and he was understandable. You know, he saw him, listened to him, talked to him. Luke 2, Mary, the same situation. I thought about 2 Kings chapter 6, when the servant of Elisha, you know, is very concerned because there are so many of the enemies that have come to get his master, and Elisha says, "Open his eyes," and it says that there was a whole host of angelic beings who, from that, they were there all along. Elisha knew they were there, but the servant didn't. So it tells me again, does the Bible let me know that there can be multidimensional, trans-dimensional beings that sometimes we see, sometimes we don't? We're capable of seeing, sometimes can appear in angelic form, you know, glowing and all, sometimes can appear just as people. Yes. So when someone starts talking about UFOs and things having the ability to appear in a way that you can see them, doesn't necessarily mean they're alien folk. They could be demons.
4: Yeah. Thank you. I wondered if you'd take us there, and you did, and you landed exactly where I thought we would go with this. And I think it's important, by the way. This is, again, one podcast, one person who allegedly worked for the government, did it in his podcast, talked about the bodies that have been retrieved, etc. True, false? I don't know. We're going to continue to talk about spiritual warfare.
3: Speaking truth over the noise of the day.
19: 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This would keep the federal agencies funded into March. This comes at a time when alleged details over a border agreement were leaked over the weekend, causing Senate Republicans to remind people not to believe everything they read on the internet.
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4: We're visiting with Dr. Carl Payne, which we love to do on a regular basis, and we're talking about spiritual warfare and giving you a chance to ask any question you have on the topic. All you need is the phone number, 877, and a question, 877-548-3675. And I started out talking about UFOs because certainly my town of D.C. is all abuzz about this. And now with this retired, apparently, weapons fella who's 89 years old, worked for the CIA, said, well, there are four types of aliens now. And so that's just went splat all over the internet. And then a moment ago, I just told you before about a retired U.S. Navy Rear Admiral who says that aliens are operating within the oceans, the Earth's oceans, with intelligence and technology more advanced than human. How he knows that, I don't know. And I'm sure he might be a wonderful person. But to contextualize this, because you might be thinking, come on, Janet and Carl, why are you putting this in the context of spiritual warfare? Well, here's why. That same retired Naval Rear Admiral talks about, in an interview he did, and I've seen part of this interview, talking about evil spirits haunting his home. Are you starting to connect the dots? And how he trained his six-year-old daughter to be a psychic medium and says that she can, quote, look to the other side and commune with the spirits. This is a six-year-old, and then alleges that UFOs fly around inside his house. Now, you know, you're going to have to discern for yourself, okay? You're going to test all things. So I'm just saying that if you believe that aliens are operating in the ocean base of the Earth and they've got advanced technology, and you also think that your daughter can commune with people on the other side, six-year-old, both of those things might be true, but they might not be what you think they are in the first place. They might be, in fact, demonic deception. And I think in these latter days, you and I are going to need to be more and more aware of that. 877-548-3675, 877-548-3675. And let me go to David in Illinois. David, thanks for being here. Your question, please.
20: So I'm just saying that...
4: David, if you can turn your radio down. Thanks, friend.
21: Yes. Janet, actually, a couple months ago, you had Bill Gertz on, and he was describing remote viewing used by the CIA, and which is, it sounded to me like astral projection. My question for Carl Payne is the CIA, if they're in fact doing this, are they engaging in with demons?
18: Well, my honest answer would be I have no idea whether they are or not. In other words, I have worked with people in Christian circles who were very aware that they were dealing with demonic supernatural entities, and I've had other people that were absolutely unaware doing some of the same things and yet totally unaware of it. Someone asked me just within the last week about Christian tarot cards and Christian Ouija boards and such. I think that you would say, are there professing Christians who allow themselves to get involved in occultism, in New Ageism and stuff? The answer would be yes. Are they all doing it purposefully? You know, I want more power. I'm not satisfied with Jesus or whatever. There's got to be more. Some of them, I'm sure. Some of them just assume it's a game. So your question, are they involved? I don't know how to answer that one for sure. And then again, are they doing it willingly? Is it all part of a, you know, something that they're working on, and they're all some kind of a cabal, you know, you hear about the Nazis, you know, how they were so involved in occultism and such, and it sounds like it was purposeful. Does that mean that any group that gets involved knows what they're doing? See, I've still thought, and I don't know if this ties or not, but it goes through my mind as we're talking. I have wondered for decades how this world is going to explain the rapture.
4: Mm-hmm,
18: and I believe that Janet is spot on. I believe that millions of Christians are going to be raptured out of here. Too many for someone just to ignore that, you know. And I'm going, how is a world that is at war with Jesus going to explain that? They're certainly not going to go to the Bible and say, well, it authenticates more of Jesus' claims and the Bible. It's authentic and reliable, so you better get to it. There's going to have to be some way of explaining it. And I thought, is a lot of this stuff just conditioning, and does it tie into the 1 Timothy 4:1 about in the end times there's going to be an increase in demonic deception and doctrines of demons. Is it going to be something where this just becomes a way ultimately of, and I'm asking this as a question, I don't know, I'm not saying I know it is, but I'm saying, does this become a way of the rulers of this world, the prince of the air? This is his playground. We know that from Ephesians 2, 1 and 2. Is he conditioning people instead of a rapture, authenticating a message and people going, holy smokes, where's grandma's Bible? I never bought what she said, but it looks like it really happened. To be able to go, oh man, we've seen this coming, and aliens, and clearly what they did was they snatched up the worst of the worst or something, because, you know, those racist, bigot, Christian, you know, believers, and the worst of the lot are the ones that really believe in the Bible and in Jesus and stuff. Interesting how they're going. I guess someone just got fed up with them and pulled them out of here for us. You know, they did the world a favor. I don't know. But I'm suggesting, is there a tie-in with that? I would say it might be one way of explaining how millions of people are going to leave instantaneously and leave relatives, friends, employees, neighbors going, I know that happened, they're gone. What's the explanation?
4: Exactly.
18: Maybe all the work on UFOs, maybe it becomes a way of explaining that.
4: Yeah.
18: It's a precursor.
4: Yeah, I love your answer, Carl. And David, I love your question so much, by the way, that I'm going to tag on to your question when we come back. Because when Bill Gertz talked about that remote viewing stuff, little red flag went up and I thought, ooh, which raises the question of when law enforcement, as an example. Carl, to get you ready for the question when we return, where do we stand as Christians if we know law enforcement is using psychics, for example, in a missing persons case? What does that do? What door does that open? More with Dr. Carl Payne after this.
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20: A retired firefighter recently traveled nearly 800 miles to attend the college graduation of a young woman he helped deliver as a baby 22 years ago. After responding to an emergency call back in 2004, firefighter Alan Kent became the first person to hold newborn Chloe Huddle. But the story did not end there. Chloe's family stayed in contact with him for years, celebrating birthdays at the fire station and building a lifelong bond. Today, Kent says watching Chloe grow up has been one of the highlights of his career. Every life is precious, and just as we celebrate Alan for his part in bringing Chloe into this world, we should celebrate all mothers who find themselves in a difficult position yet choose life.
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4: We live in a culture that's infatuated with the latest fads, but Ephesians 4:15 calls for us to be stable. No longer infants, Paul said, tossed about by the waves and carried around by every wind of teaching. On In the Market, we're exposing current trends and finding our balance by standing on the solid foundation of God's Word. 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That's our number here on In the Market with Janet Parshall. We're talking with Dr. Carl Payne about spiritual warfare, and we're going in a little different direction today, but I think there's very much of an intersection. Let me just remind you again who our precious friend Carl Payne is. He is a pastor, a teacher, a speaker, an author, former NFL chaplain for the Seattle Seahawks, on staff at Antioch Bible Church in Redmond, Washington. He serves there as the pastor of leadership development and discipleship training, and he's written a fabulous book that goes right to the core of this conversation called Spiritual Warfare, Christians, Demonization, and Deliverance. It's on my information page. Click on through and you can learn more about it. So check it out. It's really a fabulous book, and I know many of you have gotten them. Two things I want to say before I'm going to go to the question. Number one, Carl, when you were asked a question by David in Illinois, and David, I'm glad you're still with us, you said you didn't have the answers, but you had questions. The Bible tells us to get wisdom. I'm glad that you're asking the questions, because I think it is literally impossible to get wisdom without asking questions. So at this point in the, quote, disclosure, as though that were some seminal historic event, as these documents are slowly being squeezed out like the last bit of toothpaste in a tube. And you've got a billion people checking out the government website. So for 35 minutes, you can watch some little white dot float across the screen and say, oh, that's it. That's it. They're life on Mars because you see this on this gritty film. May or may not be. I don't know. But you begin to start connecting the dots here and you understand that there are questions worth asking. So I'm going to go back to the question I added to David's excellent question about remote viewing and the government using that, and just go to a general question, which is, how do we as Christians respond? How should we take it when, for example, a law enforcement community will say, well, we called in a psychic to help us find that missing person. Now, wait, one of these things is not like the other. And I got a directive in Deuteronomy that says have nothing to do with it. And yet law enforcement is hiring a psychic to be able to tell me where they think that missing body might be found. What do we do as believers about that? Do we just say, well, it's coincidence, it's luck, or you've invited the demonic to help you find discovery? What do you think, Carl?
18: I was thinking about this on the break, Janet, and thanks, forgive me a little bit of a heads up on where I was going, but I thought, I don't know, other than the naturalist, you know, the atheist or the materialistic naturalist, I don't, people in religious groups of many varieties understand that there is a supernatural and have some concept of God and typically have some concept of evil. And I don't think it would surprise them to find out, you mentioned the law enforcement groups using psychics and such. I don't know who would deny that there's information out there and that there are some that seem to be able to tap into information. They may argue about the character of the person they're working with or the character of who they're listening to, but not is there an ability, whether it's a medium, some of them are real. Psychics, I get so tired of the commercials about California psychics.
4: Right.
18: And you know, spend your money and whatever, and they'll find you your true love and all. And I go, there is an understanding, and I believe it's because it's based upon reality. Yes, there are there is information available out there through more than just an empirical, I can test it. You know, I believe that's absolutely true. What isn't answered, whether it's an admiral who taught the daughter how, you know, that you mentioned in the opening or something like this, what isn't discussed is, are they malevolent? Are they benevolent? You know, where are they coming from? I had someone call me last week asking, saying, we know we have someone involved with the occult, and they don't seem to know which direction they want to go. And so they said, we'd like to bring that person out to you because you have an anointing, you have a gifting. And I push back on that. I'll say Christians, all of them have the same delegated authority to confront demons. It doesn't depend upon your personality, your anointing, or your gifting. Either you stand on the authority that's yours or you don't. But their bottom line was, would you please interact with the demons and ask them why they're bothering this person and how they're bothering this person? And so you want me to have a disguise? I said, of course I wouldn't do that. And they said, well, why wouldn't you do that? You know, what, because of you and your work in this, they might talk to you and they won't talk to us. I go, you don't go to losers for information. I go, you become a necromancer in that situation. You do the very thing that the Bible doesn't. If you want to command them, if you want to step on them, that's one thing. To treat them as an equal? Yeah. And, hey, partner, why don't you help me here? So what I'm suggesting to your question, when the police or different ones use that, I believe that they can well have someone, if they're legit, that can have access to information that some of us don't. So I believe they could probably get leads and tips. What they can't answer is this force, whatever mm-hmm. they want to call it, is it malevolent? Is it something that's always going to be a Casper the good ghost? Or is it going to be, you know, an occultist saying my desire is for power and I want to be able to bless or curse? And see, they don't know. And I'm suggesting for Christians to want to get involved in that kind of thing, I would say, clearly we've been told it's real, and clearly we've been told we have authority to deal with it through Christ, but we're nowhere told to play with it. We're nowhere told to embrace it as if it's a friend. So that becomes my concern. And when you say, this was a Christian that called me, and it's like, well, heck, since you work with that, how about you just sit down and have a nice discussion with them, and they'll tell you why and what? No, they won't. Demons are not going to volunteer to make themselves vulnerable. One of the things that I have found out over the years is when demons are willing to manifest themselves, and I believe that's a lot of what's going on. I don't know that, but with the whole UFO thing, I think that's what's going on, and I think it's prepping people, like I said, for a great disappearance. How do you explain it? Mm-hmm. But I have found this, Janet. When demons are comfortable manifesting themselves, it's because they feel very confident the person they're talking with either embraces them, accepts them, fears them. But in other words, when they're concerned about, is this person going to buy us or turn against us, they usually lay in the weeds. They do their work, but they want it to look, oh, it's coincidental, or you're making that up, or it's just some special ability you have, or, you know, some such thing. But when it's just in-your-face manifestation, and yes, I have seen that many times, are they able to do it? I said, yes, the Bible talks about it. That's how we opened. I've seen it. I've worked enough times with it. Can they manifest themselves, or are they always, you know, the little ethereal ghost kind of floating through? No. They can manifest themselves in different ways. Mm-hmm. But typically, Janet, when they're willing to do that, it's because they believe the person that they're dealing with is going to be friend, not foe, and going to work with them, unless it's someone just terrorized by them and they want to somehow, you know, totally dominate them. So the notion that, well, they can appear as lights, they can appear in spaceships. I think they can appear as anything they choose to. You know, one of the, if they can take on human bodies, or if they can have wings, you know, if they can be something dark and ghoulish, or if they can be something that looks like it's light and it's happy and, you know, come join us, it tells me that they have an ability to transform themselves in their attraction to want to do what? Jesus said the boss, so I would include them in it, comes to kill, steal, and destroy. Period. So when someone says to me that they think that demons or their ability to work with them is somehow a gift from God or it's somehow a good thing, I'm saying you do not understand the nature of what you're stepping into. Because ultimately, you're going to find out it wasn't to help you. And that's why I said before, and I'm the third time, and I'm speculating, does this thing about, I don't know, but the UFO thing, I've wondered, could it be demonic? Again, as a way of just getting people conditioned and willing to accept the removal of a group of people which they can't explain, and they don't want to give them credibility, all of a sudden looks like, oh, look, it was there. They just took away the worst of the worst, or however you want to say that. No. They're glad that that group's gone. They're bent on deception. You know, when you think of like a Revelation 13, when it says that the false prophet is going to be able to give voice to the Antichrist, a statue of the Antichrist, to raise him from the dead first, and then ultimately give voice to a statue, which they know is a statue, and they're going to start bowing down and worshiping Antichrist. The whole thought that the supernatural stuff is real isn't going to be something odd. It's going to become normal. Well, how does it get normalized? Maybe in things like this. Maybe things going on just conditioning people. Well, man, there is more that's out there, but maybe it's good. Maybe they've come down to help us.
4: Right.
18: I'm saying you can't forget the character. Their character is evil. And if it is, ultimately it's going to come back and bite you. So if I'm a cop using a psychic, if I'm a Christian being asked to use some kind of, it's your gift, I go, no, ultimately it's going to come back and bite you, because you're going to find out their nature is evil. Jesus was right. They've come to kill, steal, and destroy. Their boss, he said in John 8:44, was a murderer from the beginning. So don't think that somehow you can make friends and somehow it makes you more spiritual. It's why I'm concerned sometimes with some of my Christian brothers that think if it's supernatural, it must be from God. I go, I've seen plenty of supernatural things that weren't from God, and the Bible talks about it. So don't be conditioned to believing that somehow if it's supernatural, I have more power, or I have this, or I have that. I go, maybe you're part of a deception.
4: Mm-hmm. Boy, to that point, you know, I'm just fascinated. I'm in the question asking stage myself, but I'm watching these nefarious intersections. So we just talked about that retired naval admiral who taught his child how to be a psychic, that she could speak to spirits in another world, etc. So this same former CIA scientist who claims that there are four kinds of aliens, not only is he a physicist and an electrical engineer, but he worked on the intelligence community's psychic, spy, and UFO research programs in the 70s and the 80s. So again, you're playing around as a, quote, psychic spy. My attitude is, did you open a door that now you can't shut? And as Carl just said, show me your ID. I'm working for the good or I'm working for the evil. If you can't, then you got to ask yourself what happens when you open those doors. And is it by happenstance that the psychic, the UFO, all that stuff kind of shows up in the same place together? I don't know. Just asking questions. Back to your questions after this.
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4: We are talking with Dr. Carl Payne about the subject of spiritual warfare. Fascinating. I mean, this whole idea of the supernatural and what we can't see. You know, the Bible tells us that that which we can see is temporal, that which we cannot see is eternal. We know there's something more, and so it creates a curiosity. But if we're not careful, you can open that wrong door as well. The book that Carl has written is superb on this topic, Spiritual Warfare, Christians, Demonization, and Deliverance. And we're taking your questions at 877-548-3675. Bruce, I thank you for your patience. We'll love your question right now, please.
22: Hello?
4: Yes, you're on the air. Go ahead.
22: Oh, okay. Thank you for taking my question. I'd like to ask, do Christians fear believing in highly intelligent extraterrestrial beings because believing in these space aliens may replace their belief in God, who is highly intelligent, all-knowing, and omniscient?
4: Mm-hmm. It's a great question. Carl?
18: Yeah, I think my response would be all it does is kick the can down, Bruce. If there are aliens here, as long as, you know, cause and effect are true, as long as biogenesis is true, and usually people that want to go in this direction would say, of course, then I would say, you know, maybe you've got another group of people that had to have been created because they're here. So who created them? Who ultimately is the creator? And I would believe that the Bible tells me that God Almighty, Yahweh, is the creator. So if someone says, do I fear if someone finds out that there really are, you call them aliens, terrestrial life, I would say no. But my thought would be, as I said last month, maybe they were just smart enough not to be in rebellion against God. But that doesn't mean they don't have the same creator. Someone said when they, you know, they're talking about four different types of appearances and they have arms and legs, I would say, well, maybe they have a common creator. Maybe one is in rebellion against God, maybe one isn't. But if someone thinks, if there's aliens, that replaces God, no. I mean, someone thinking would say, well, then where did they come from? How did they get started? Because ultimately, either everything came from nothing, if the naturalist has got it right, or it takes life to make life, if biogenesis and the theist has got it right. And I would say all it does is push back. Okay, there, one, life on one planet, life on two planets, life on three planets, whatever. I go, I don't know. I think the focus, according to the Bible, has been planet Earth. Does that eliminate God having had the ability to create other types of life? No. Does it say he did or didn't? No. All of it's speculation. Well, where did they come from? Does that make the aliens the true God? No. Not in my book, and I don't think Christians have to say that. Or all it would have to say is, well, there's a common creator probably that created all of them. And so I don't. Why would Christians be afraid if they find out it's true that there is life on other planets? I go, okay. I wonder if they're in harmony with God or working against God. But the notion that a Christian would fight against that because they're afraid, oh, I would lose Judaism or Christianity or Islam, I go, not for someone that thinks very deeply about it. I don't believe that at all.
4: Good. Thank you for that. Bruce, thank you so much for the question. 877-548-3675. In fact, I think Bruce's articulated question is one that I think the secularists and the humans ask all the time. Because remember, we already show up as followers of Christ on the you're not so smart stage. I mean, this whole false dichotomy that you can either have faith or reason, but the two are mutually exclusive, flies in the face of history and experience. But it's still a myth that gets promulgated out there so that people think that if you come to Christ, you have to put your brains in a shoebox, slime under the bed, and you never use them anymore.
18: Yeah, it's nonsense.
4: Go ahead, please.
18: No, please. I was just going to say, it's nonsense. I mean, whether you want to look at some of the great

0: money, that they were believers not only in God, but they were believers in things that if you study and if he created consistent with his character, there's probably things we can learn. And that, in fact, is what we've seen time and time again. And I'm not saying by that every person, every scientist that's, had some kind of monumental breakthrough was a Christian, but I'm saying many of them have. And I've said, what was the motivation? Probably that you can find order if the one who made things is orderly. That would make sense. Again, the fear, or the fear-mongering about, and I'm not saying that was what Bruce was motivated. I have no idea what the motivation was. I don't know Bruce. But if the notion is, oh, you Christians or you Jews are just going to, Orthodox Jews are just going to fight against extraterrestrial life because you're afraid it replaces God, I tried to say to the best of my ability, at least, from the hip on the spot when you're doing it, doesn't it all? I mean, I would call that a non sequitur. It doesn't follow that if there is other life, that means God isn't God. To me, it would just mean there's a common creator. The bottom line, think of Antichrist. Think of it this way, Janet. Antichrist, according to Jesus, is going to present himself for 3.5 years as a benevolent friend. And a leader of peace. He says in verse 15 of Matthew 24, he's going to then present himself as God Almighty, and he's going to massacre anyone who disagrees with him. So was he kind and benevolent? Well, he can appear that way.
1: Right.
0: Or is he a killer and a murderer? He can do that too. That's why you have to know what is the character of the one you're looking to for your information. It isn't, can they have information? What's their character?
1: Wow. One quick question. What about the pushback that people say it's arrogant for us to think that there would only be life on planet Earth? Please, go ahead.
0: I would say, at least so far, we're not aware of anything different. And someone can say you're naive if you believe that. So what if I just say, well, I think you're naive to think there is? How about I just get out of that language and say, I don't know. Maybe there's other life. Maybe it's in walking with God. Maybe we're the only ones stupid enough to be in rebellion against God. I guess someday we'll find out.
1: Yeah. And I have to tell you, on that excellent note, I am so thankful God in his sovereignty could have placed us on the timeline of human existence at any point. I am so happy he put us here right now so that we can have these kinds of conversations. They're critical. They're important. They're biblically based when you think about it. Who is God? Where do I fit in the universe? What does God say about his universe, the cosmos, to whom he sent his son to die for? Great questions and a great conversation with Carol. See you next time, friends.
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6: West Virginia vaccine law violates parents' religious beliefs. We're going to be talking about this litigation currently pending at the West Virginia Supreme Court. I'm Matt Staver, founder and chairman of Liberty Counsel. Joining me is Holly Mead.
7: Well, West Virginia is one of the four states that does not have religious exemptions to mandated vaccines codified in law. And so we have a case here that we filed amicus brief in to the West Virginia Supreme Court, where the state's vaccine law unconstitutionally forces these parents to have their children vaccinated in order to go to public school.
6: Interestingly, at one time recently, it was only one of two states. Now it's one of five states that do not have religious exemptions. Now it's one of four states. It was West Virginia and Louisiana.

0: Louisiana. Of all places, you would think West Virginia and Louisiana would respect religious freedom, mm-hmm. but neither one of them did. And so they were the two outliers. You had 48 states that allowed religious exemptions to mandated vaccines, except for West Virginia and Louisiana. However, what happened is New York had an outbreak of measles among some Orthodox Jewish communities, and they got nervous, and so they revoked their religious exemption. Then during COVID, California did the same thing. They revoked their religious exemption. California had, at the time, medical exemptions, philosophical objections, so that you could exempt for any reason, and then religious exemptions. So it was a very broad opt-out, and they eliminated the religious. So now you have four states. So you get four states. That means 46 states have figured out that having religious exemptions is no problem. They're able to grant religious exemptions to these state-mandated vaccines. But West Virginia still has this mandatory vaccine to attend schools, and they don't have a statutory opt-out for medical religious reasons. They have it for medical reasons, but not for religious reasons.
1: But you know, with all the results coming out, as far as especially the childhood vaccine schedule and how all these shots are actually more harmful in most cases than helpful, that they would still be pushing these on children, forcing them just to go to public school.
0: You know, the interesting thing is there's some research that just came out that says the flu vaccine that people get currently, the flu vaccine that people are getting, actually transmits flu to a person that didn't get the vaccine. So if you got the vaccine, it is a live virus, and it's the one where you spray it in your nose, that particular form of vaccine. That then actually is a type of vaccine that if you're around someone and you're the vaccinated person, you can transmit the flu to another person. So that is problematic. Instead of stopping the flu, it's actually spreading the flu. But you're right. There's a lot of research coming out with regards to vaccines in general. There's a lot of research that the FDA had. They've had it for 10 years. Well, they did a comparison between vaccinated children and unvaccinated children. And the unvaccinated children came out much, much better with regards to diseases and other conditions that they were free of, whereas the vaccinated kids had all of these long laundry lists of medical conditions and diseases that they developed after being vaccinated.
1: Well,
0: so
1: of course,
0: they knew about all that.
1: Children are born with an immune system, not, you know, a need to have all these shots. The shots come from a medical financial incentive.
0: Yeah,
1: I'll
0: so
1: say.
0: What's frustrating is that the FDA knew about this research. They had it for a decade, and they hid it from the public until recently, and it was released through records request and brought to the attention of Congress last year in 2025 during testimony. So there's a lot of other research that's coming out with regards to the correlation between vaccines and autism. And there's a lot of research on that as well. That has also been suppressed because, as you're right, Holly, you've got these vaccine makers, and since 1986, they can make a vaccine. They have no liability for injury or death caused by the vaccine. Then their lobbyists can go from state to state to state, and they can say, oh, well, you need to add HPV to the mandatory vaccine list. It's necessary to protect the health and so forth. You've heard that narrative before. And so then the state adds HPV as an example, as many other vaccines, to the mandated list. You have to have that in order to go to school, et cetera. So now they have this built-in continuing, repeated, a constituency mandated by law to get the vaccines. And then if they have injury or death, they have no downside. So it's a moneymaker that is obscene. So in West Virginia, no religious exemptions. But in January 2025, the West Virginia governor, Patrick Morrisey, issued an executive order that religious exemptions be granted for state school vaccine mandates, in which the State Department of Health granted the exemptions. However, the State Board of Education refused to accept these exemptions. So in November 2025, a Raleigh County judge sided with parents in a lawsuit and issued a permanent injunction requiring state education officials to accept the exemptions. The judge, Michael Froebel, certified a whole class of families with religious objections to mandated vaccines statewide, except for families involved in separate lawsuits, citing the state's Equal Protection for Religion Act, saying that it protects religious faith from government overreach. The Equal Protection for Religious Act is the equivalent of the Federal Religious Freedom Restoration Act. It gives a strong protection to religious freedom within the state of West Virginia. And so the judge wrote, quote, "The universal denial policy substantially burdens religious exercise by forcing parents to choose between vaccination and public education," close quote. So state education officials appealed this ruling to the West Virginia Supreme Court. Liberty Counsel recently filed an amicus brief arguing that the state's high court should uphold the ruling because the state vaccine law conditions school attendance on parents' willingness to violate their religious beliefs. Since the parents' religious beliefs do not condone certain vaccines, the law's burden on their religious exercise is a clear burden because it requires both parents and students to perform an act contrary to the parents' religious beliefs to receive government benefit. Liberty Counsel, in our brief, we also wrote, quote, "The direct form of coercion cannot be squared with the First Amendment, certainly can't be squared also with the Equal Protection for Religion Act under the state law." State education officials claim that the individual religious rights must yield to the state's compulsory vaccination law. In our brief, we noted the state's argument, which is flawed. However, even during the once-in-a-lifetime COVID-19 pandemic, in which Liberty Counsel successfully challenged federal and state restrictions on religious exercise, the U.S. Supreme Court has ruled that government regulations cannot treat any comparable secular activity more favorable than religious exercise.
1: Well, I think the parents in this case have a good case, don't you think?
0: I think they do have a good case here. And, you know, the nice thing is that this was a state court order, and it relied upon a state statute, the Equal Protection for Religion Act. And that particular law is a parallel of the Federal Religious Freedom Restoration Act. That goes back to the mid-1990s, and then Liberty Counsel was very much involved in supporting that law in Congress and also supporting state equivalent Religious Freedom Restoration Act. They just happened to call it Equal Protection for Religious Act in West Virginia. That gives strong protection. And to kind of give you an analogy, during COVID, particularly with regards to the military, since that's federal, we relied heavily on the Federal Religious Protection Act, Religious Freedom Protection Act. And we won in both the First Amendment litigation as well as the Religious Freedom Restoration Act. We won in the courts using both of those. We won in the courts using the First Amendment with regards to churches with the state restrictions. We won in federal court regarding the federal restrictions on federal employees and federal service members as well, using the First Amendment and the Religious Freedom Restoration Act. So this is a great decision. It is a good decision. And I am hopeful that the West Virginia Supreme Court will finally uphold it, because mm-hmm. we need to bring West Virginia in line with both the First Amendment and with its own laws that protect religious freedom of all people, including parents, in the right to direct their education of their children. For more information, go to Liberty Counsel's website, lc.org. That's lc.org.
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6: I'm Ruth Kramer with Mission Network News. In Eastern Democratic Republic of the Congo, more than 80 Christians were killed in a series of Islamist attacks this month. The extremists have a dire message for people of the cross. Convert, be subjugated, or die. Greg Kelly with Unknown Nation says this persecution surge is disturbing since the DRC is largely a Christian nation and Muslim radicals want to expand their ideology. Pray for the faith of the persecuted church. And new findings from Barna Research show that 48% of practicing Christians trust their spiritual growth to artificial intelligence. One in three U.S. adults says AI is just as reliable as a pastor for guidance. Greg Yoder of Keys for Kids Ministry says AI shouldn't play a starring role in spiritual development, but it does have a place. The key is to view AI as a tool. Keys for Kids Ministries will continue helping kids, teens, and families know Jesus and grow their faith. Find your place in the story at missionnews.org. Mission Network News, a service of One Way Ministries, with Kramer.
7: 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For more information, the phone number is 417-628-3083.
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9: Welcome to Crosspoint. I'm Mark Taylor. My guest today says if we teach the principles of the Bible, God will show up in people's lives. Tom Loud is the senior pastor of Shoreline Full Gospel Fellowship in the greater area of Seattle, Washington, and has been in the ministry for more than 40 years. Tom Loud, thanks for joining us today here on Crosspoint. You know, when I first seen your book, Unlocking Kingdom Power, I thought, you know, man, do we really need that today? With what's going on, we really need God's power. You know, we've talked about it, but now we're getting in a position to where we really need the power of God in our lives to be more manifest and to show up. And I noticed here in the book, and kind of looking at it here and around page 22, we kind of talked off and you started with saying, after ministering to many lost and unchurched people, I feel I've come to a firm conclusion. Most atheists are not actually atheists. Most of the time, there is a much deeper issue that's going on with them. A lot of people don't understand the Word of God, do they, or God's power?
10: No, they don't understand the Word of God, and they also don't understand the nature of God. So that's part of the problem. So a lot of people just, you know, they are not on the same page with those of us that believe, and they think, you know, either God does not exist or God is some mean ogre that sits up in heaven and just judges people, and they just don't have a clear understanding of who he is and what he said.
9: Well, you know, it's amazing to me, Tom, that how many Christians actually kind of blow off the supernatural side of God, you know, until one day when they need a supernatural touch from God, you know, and then yet there's some people they still won't believe even when they do get into that position. But why do people have such a problem with the supernatural side of God?
10: Well, some of it's, if you're talking about Christians, some of it's just simply bad teaching. And thing about bad teaching is I don't believe most preachers, most pastors, I don't believe they want to deliver bad teaching. I believe they've just haven't gotten the truth clear yet, and so they're teaching what they think they know. So they think, for example, well, you know, in the last 200 years, our church has never seen signs and miracles, so they're not for today, because that's how we explain that away, because we're certainly serving God. We're certainly loving God. So if they were a present, you know, today, then they'd be happening, but they're not. So they don't happen today. And they don't understand that, no, it's not that at all. They still are present today. They still can happen today. When you see it happen with your own eyes, then that changes everything. I've prayed for atheists who didn't believe in God at all, and once they received a miracle, they decided maybe I ought to rethink that. You know, well, a lot of Christians are the same way. I have in my church a number of people that came from churches that believe in cessationism. You know, they believe that all the gifts, you know, all the miracles, they stopped at the death of the last apostle. But they come to my church and you know, we just kind of nurture them along, and then they see a miracle, and then they see another miracle, and they see another miracle, and they go, well, maybe I was wrong. So the truth will show forth if you're looking for it.
11: Looking back here in the book on page 31, I picked up on this. It says, I believe that most Christians would love to see God's kingdom advancing in this way. Imagine if every Christian in the United States began venturing out to invade the spiritual darkness with God's light and love. We can do it. And you say, I spent many years doing the regular church thing, but now I see God moving on a regular basis to save people, heal people, and bless people in all kinds of amazing ways. Then you go down here and you say, we all have questions. And you say, questions will arise in the heart when we endeavor to walk in the spiritual things of God. What kind of questions would that be?
10: Some of the questions are, they have to do not so much with what God has promised, but they do with our subjective thoughts about ourselves. You know, like, well, okay, maybe God does miracles, but maybe I'm not holy enough. Maybe I haven't fast enough. Maybe I don't know the Bible enough. Maybe I'm not good enough. Maybe God chose somebody else. Those kind of questions. Or questions, sometimes people have questions of, are signs and wonders, you know, or is that just me showing off kind of a thing? And you have to understand is that Jesus sent out his apostles. He sent out the 72 after his apostles and said, go, you know, preach the kingdom of heaven is near, and heal people and cast out demons. And Jesus teaching himself, it was always a combination of healing, delivering, and the word. And Paul made it plain, is that I did not come to you, you know, with enticing words of men's wisdom, but I came to you in power. So you got the word and you got power, and the power backing up the word verifies that the word is truly from God, because you can just talk and you can, you know, you can write fiction stories and you can make up things and you can make up religions even, but if there's no power in it, what is the proof? Well, God backs his word up with power, and he wants us to walk in that power so that we can show the lost that this is the real thing. This is really from God himself.
11: You know, you're teaching this, you're writing about this. So there had to be a key thing that you learned that caused everything to change for you that, you know, made you see it from what you're writing about right here. What was that? Can you tell us?
10: Yeah, I can. I got saved when I was 19, and I got saved in a Pentecostal church, which believed that all the gifts were still, you know, present today, still operating today. So it wasn't a problem of being taught these things didn't happen. It was the problem of not seeing these things happen. You know, we spoke in tongues, and people sometimes would prophesy, but I never saw miracles before my own eyes. I heard about them, especially people that were missionaries would say, we go to Africa, we go to South America, we go to India, we see all kinds of miracles, but back home, nothing, just nothing. So I read lots of books on faith and lots of books on healing, and I prayed for people just the way the book said, you know, and I believed, you know, as strongly as I could believe, and say, be healed in Jesus' name, but still didn't see anything, didn't see anything. Then I was in my office one day, and my secretary was looking at a video. She says, Pastor Tom, take a look at this. And I saw a man on this video, and he was doing some amazing things, somebody I'd never heard of. His name's Pete Cabrera Jr. He was doing some amazing miracles, and they were so amazing right before your eyes, I was questioning if they were real. I thought maybe he's, you know, done some trick photography here. But I looked into it, found out they were real, and so I wanted to ask this man, you know, kind of some key questions like, why is this working for you? And he had said in one of the videos, he said, I don't have the gift of healing. So I had to just check that off the list. It's not because he has the gift of healing. It's something else. Somehow I got through to him, and I talked with him. And I said to him, I said, you know, I saw these videos, and I'm amazed at what what you've been doing in Jesus' name. And you're just a regular guy. You're not a pastor. You're just a regular guy. And I said, you know, I got a question for you. I saw one video where you're praying for somebody, and you didn't say any words at one point. You just said to them, you know, you put your hand on their shoulder and said, okay, test it. And you didn't say any words. And they were healed completely. They couldn't raise their hand, and they could raise it right over their head. And I said, I got to know what you were thinking when you weren't speaking, because I think that's the thing. It's the thing that's internal, that's inside you, what you're thinking or believing, that the difference. Because in that case, it wasn't what you were saying, because you said nothing. So he said to me this, which kind of blew my mind. He said, well, actually, Tom, I wasn't thinking of anything at all, and I wasn't feeling anything at all. And I said, and that person got healed? He said, yeah. So I said, you weren't thinking anything. You weren't picturing anything. He goes, nothing. So that perplexed me. I was like, well, that didn't answer my question at all. I thought, and hung up the phone. And I said to God, I said, look, that was my last ditch effort to try to figure this thing out. I don't understand. He said he wasn't thinking of anything. That's not an answer at all. And right before my eyes, my spiritual eyes, I saw scripture flash up, the whole scripture. And it wasn't a scripture I had, you know, read that day or was it thinking about. It was Romans 8:7. And it says this. It says, because the carnal mind is enmity against God, for it's not subject to the law of God, neither can it be. And when I saw that, that's King James, I was just saying, but when I saw that, I also had an instant revelation of what God was trying to show me. He said this. He said, your carnal mind, your natural mind, your flesh mind is at enmity, which means hostile against God. So your natural mind is hostile to God. It's not subject to the laws of God or the word of God or the commandments of God. And it says, neither indeed can it be. And the Lord gave me this revelation. He said, here's the problem. You've been engaging, like everybody else, you know, your natural mind in this process of trying to have faith, and your natural mind is hostile towards me. Your natural mind only understands the natural. And when you ask it to believe things that it cannot see, it has a problem with that. And your natural mind will never subject itself to the laws of God or the word of God, because it doesn't understand them. It doesn't accept them. It doesn't receive them, because, you see, these things are spiritually discerned. So in this moment, I had a revelation. It's what you got to do is get your natural mind out of the picture. So I went and I said, if this is true and if this works, I'm going to tell the rest of the world about it. So I went out looking for somebody to pray for on the street, and I'd never done that before. And I found this woman that was hunched over with arthritis from head to toe. She was only in her 30s. She could barely walk. She was in extreme pain. And I said, I couldn't believe I said it, but I said, I'm going to pray for you if you'll let me, and God's going to heal you right now. And I'd never seen that happen, ever. And she said, sure, you can pray for me. And I said, what's your pain level? She says, oh, it's about an 8 out of 10, always, and it never changes. And I said, can you touch your toes? She goes, I can't even touch my knees. So I said, well, okay, relax. I'm going to pray for you. So I prayed for her. And here's how I incorporated what I felt the Lord was showing me. I spoke with authority. I said, in Jesus' name, I command that arthritis to go. I command all that pain to go right now. And right after I said now, I shut off my mind and I didn't let it think. I didn't let it say what it normally says, which is this. It normally says, what if it doesn't work? You know, you look like a fool. Well, this may not work. Maybe this is not the time. Maybe this is not. I just said, shh, silence. And I didn't let my mind talk to me. I didn't let it say a word. I just made it shut up. And I was silent. And after a few moments of silence, I said, okay, touch your toes. And she looked at me like I was out of my mind. She goes, I can't touch my toes. And I said, I couldn't believe I said it. I said, you can now. She reached down. She touched her toes. She stood straight up. She was completely healed. And I understood. I'd been trying to get my natural mind to join with me, to agree with me. And it's kind of like having an atheist agree with you that God's going to do something. And I just needed to push that thing aside and not let it speak. So that was the key that turned everything around. From that day, I've seen 70 to 80% of the people I pray for healed instantly.
11: Looking on page 45 of the book, I think this might be just a little extra to this. It says, the keys to unlocking kingdom power are all tied to knowledge. Knowledge carries a far greater weight than simple belief. Knowledge is not a theory, not a supposition, not even a product of blind faith. Rather, knowledge is indisputable fact. Think about it this way. Truth doesn't change based on someone's beliefs. Truth is true whether someone believes it to be true or not. And that's all you were doing was speaking truth. Is that correct?
10: Exactly. Yes. And what I was, here's the thing, is your natural mind. We sometimes we think of ourselves as just having you know, this inner man and an outer man. And our inner man is where we believe and have faith and where we think and where we feel. But really, we've got to kind of think this way. We've got to think, well, our inner man, we've got two minds going on there, because there's a scripture that says, however, we have the mind of Christ, okay? So that is 1 Corinthians 2:16. We have the mind of Christ. Well, we got the mind of Christ, but we also got the natural mind. And we got to understand that sometimes when I say I feel or I believe, you got to figure out who's talking. Is that the spirit talking, or is that your natural man who doesn't believe, who has issues with belief? And so we've got to, you know, we've got to accept truth is already there. It's already there in our spirit. Our spirit already has faith. Our spirit doesn't have any doubt. It doesn't have any fear, because God didn't give us a spirit of fear. But in our natural mind, we've got all those issues. So we just need to learn how to isolate our natural mind out of the picture when we're doing the supernatural. And if we can do that, you'll find that truth works. Your words work. Everything you do that's according to the Bible, it works. See, Jesus said, he didn't just say, if you have faith. He says, if you have faith and do not doubt. The doubt is in the mind. So we can have the faith with our spirit, but when our mind is joining in and saying, well, yeah, I believe, but yeah, I don't, but yeah, I believe, but yeah, I don't, then we become a doubly minded man. And the Bible says, let not that man think he'll receive anything from the Lord. That's usually what happens.
11: Okay, now, Tom, how would people, if they want to know more about your ministry in this book, how would they go about doing that?
10: Well, you can find the book, Unlocking Kingdom Power, on Amazon. You can search Unlocking Kingdom Power on Amazon, or just Tom Loud. You'll still find the book. You can contact me. My email is PastorTomLoud@gmail.com. And also, a lot of the teachings that I've done for years and years before I wrote the book, the teachings and the actual miracles being filmed live, are on YouTube. You can just look on YouTube, Tom Loud Healing, and you'll find those.
11: Okay. And I want to talk a little bit about that more when we come back. So, folks, stay with us. 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We'll be back in just a moment. This is Mark Taylor. 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Never miss another Crosspoint program again. 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Welcome back to Crosspoint. I'm Mark Taylor, and today my guest, Tom Loud, we're talking about unlocking God's kingdom power. He's talking about five keys to divine healing, and very interesting book. And Tom, we got at the end of that first segment, you started to bring up about your YouTube channel, and it kind of documents quite a few of miraculous healings that have taken place as you have prayed. This isn't basically what other people have done, but this involves you in this, doesn't it?
10: Well, actually, Mark, it kind of looks that way, but if you really look close, it really isn't that way, because here's what happens, is when I started the YouTube channel, it was just me, and I was out there praying for people, and all those people you're seeing healing, that was just me and my camera. That was it. But after about the first 6 months to a year, which this is 7 years ago, I started to have people asking me, can I come with you? And so most of the videos are actually me coaching somebody how to pray. And most of the healings are at other people's hands. They're not at my hands at all. So they've just taken what I've learned, and they've applied it, and they're seeing healing. So lots of those people being healed, you'll see that actually somebody else is praying for them.
11: On page 53 of the book, The Key to Identity, that's chapter 3, you make a really profound statement as you start that chapter. You say, our identity in Christ is paramount to everything we do and everything we believe. Your opinion will never carry the same weight as God's assessment. And then you talk about how he's never wrong. So a lot of times we don't look at what God's assessment is of our own lives and think of what he can really do through us. You know, we kind of limit him by our thoughts.
10: Yeah, that's true. So what we do is the Bible talks about how that the man that looks into the Word of God is like a man looking into a mirror. And the one who's not the doer is the guy that looks in the mirror. He walks away, and he forgets what matter of man he was. In other words, he forgets what he saw in the mirror. So here's the thing. The Word of God is the mirror. And what do you see in a mirror? You see yourself. That's what you see. you see yourself. So the Word of God tells you who you are. It defines who we are. And people read the Word of God and then walk away and say, no, I'm not that. You know, I'm a low-down sinner. I'm a worm. I can't do those things. I've got all these issues. And it says, wait, hold on. The Word of God says you're a saint. The Word of God says that you're a son or daughter of God. The Word of God says that you're a citizen of heaven. The Word of God says you're the righteousness of God in Christ Jesus. But people walk away, forget all that. So they walk away from their true identity. And they can say, well, I don't feel like I'm all that. Well, here's the thing. Like I said, truth is truth, whether you believe it or not. Is you don't think you're that, but God thinks you're that. So who's true? Who's telling the truth? I think we have to submit our truth to God's truth and say, if God says I'm that, then even if I don't feel like it, I guess I am that. And then you can walk out your true identity. You can embrace who God says you are. But we usually embrace who we say we are, what we say when we look in the mirror, or what others say about us. But we don't embrace what God says about us.
11: Okay, now something here on page 94 of the book. You're talking about faith through the faithless. And you say some things are only impossible because we don't have the faith to believe for them. The reason that I can instruct an unbeliever to pray for their friend and then see a miracle is because of the delegated authority. This is possible when someone who actually has authority directs someone else to carry it out in action by following the orders of the one who legitimately has the authority. Kind of explain that a little bit, because that's kind of interesting that unbelievers somehow, a non-Christian, can be involved in this.
10: Yeah. I saw this one time on one of Pete Cabrera's videos, is where he took a sinner, a person that wasn't saved, and he had them pray for somebody, and they got healed. I go, well, that shouldn't happen, because that man doesn't have authority. But I didn't understand it at the time. So I tried it. It worked. And so I started to understand. The Lord showed me. He said, well, here's the thing, is that person who's not saved does not have authority. However, you do. And when you tell them what to do and they do it, they're doing it under your authority. So your authority is supplying what is needed for that thing to happen. So it's kind of like this, is let's just say this, is that a general calls, a colonel into his room to speak to him, and a private who's an MP, who's a military police, and he calls them both in. I need to talk to you. And he says to the colonel, I found out that you're guilty of this and this and this. So he says to the private, who's an MP, says, arrest the colonel, take him, throw him in the brig. Well, you know what? The colonel could say to the private, he says, well, I outrank you, so I tell you not to. But it doesn't work that way. Because the general told the private to do it, that carries the general's authority. So the private is only carrying out the general's authority. And as he carries out the general's authority, he is able to arrest the higher-ranked person, put him in jail. So I'm higher-ranked in the sense that I have God in me and the Spirit of God in me, and I'm saved. So I'm telling a person of a lower rank, do this, by my word. And they're doing it, and it works. And I've seen it happen many, many times, and it shocks people, but it works.
11: Okay, now, do you think, Tom, that many Christians live within a Christian belief box of this, that they were taught stuff, and a lot of this stuff's make-believe, and then that's why they never do see the power, or even have the power, a little less see the power, because they won't believe what they see?
10: Yeah, that's true. So here's the thing, is you don't believe it because you don't see it. But the question is if you did see it, would you change your mind? And most Christians will once they've seen it themselves. But there is going to be once in a while those stubborn people that even if they see it before their eyes, they're not going to believe it. And I really question their relationship with God a lot of times. Yeah. Because, you know, there's something within you that should bear witness that was God moving. That was God. I saw it myself. I didn't believe it, but I saw it and it happened. And so I can't deny it. If we're open to truth, if we want the truth, we can get the truth. We can receive the truth. Some people have shut their hearts to the truth. So that's, you know, something we can't really do much about. That's on them.
11: Now, page 143 of the book might get into this area, or you can kind of tell us this. But on that page it says, it's time to ask yourself this question. Did Jesus or his followers live a normal life that looked no different from the rest of the world? Or did they lead lives marked by the miraculous, the unexplainable, and the remarkable? The problem with many believers is that they don't have any of their own real-life personal experiences of seeing God move in a powerful, supernatural way. Would you say that might be some of it?
10: Yeah, it is. But see, where does it start? Where do you start this supernatural life? Well, you got to start it with even having the openness to say it's possible. Most people, they don't go there because they don't believe there exists. They say, well, why should I belief for this. I've never seen it, and my pastor doesn't teach it, and so we don't believe that. Now, sometimes here's what happens. You kind of said this at the very first of the program. You said something to this effect, which I'll kind of put it in my own words, but kind of like when unbelievers, you know, when they get in a desperate situation, somebody in their household has a dread disease like cancer. Yeah. Suddenly, they'll try anything. They'll come to you. I've had people come to me and say, my church doesn't teach this. I've never believed this, but I'm desperate. Would you pray for me? So they're willing. They're more willing when they're desperate sometimes. And they're willing to say, I'm going to give it a try. And I've had people do that, people who were cessationists strongly until they needed God to do something. And then they said, I'm open to it. You know, their child is sick. They're open to it. And then they see the truth, and then they have to admit it's real. It really happened.
11: Yeah. Now, on page 126 of the book, you're talking about embracing Christ in you. You say, the first thing we must understand in unlocking the power of the kingdom is that we need to accept, affirm, and fully embrace without wavering that we are who what God says we are. We need to know who and what we are according to God's word. So what are we according to God's word?
10: Well, I kind of alluded to that earlier. Well, here's what we are. We are sons and daughters of God right now. We are saints of God right now. You know, I mean, some people have the belief that you're a saint after you die. No, we're saints of God right now. We are citizens. It says, for our citizenship is in heaven right now. So if you're a citizen of heaven, then you have all the rights and the authorities of heaven. In fact, we're ambassadors of Christ. Now, an ambassador represents the kingdom he comes from, and it's backed by the power of that kingdom. So we're representatives of Christ, and we come out here into this kingdom of this world, but we come from the kingdom of God, and we are backed with the kingdom of God. And as God's representatives, we can operate with the kingdom power. And we have the kingdom authority. And the kingdom that we are, you know, part of is superior to every other kingdom. So we have authority over any other kingdom. The kingdom of darkness, the kingdoms of this world, we have authority over that. So who are we? Well, we're God's children. And so I'm a man, so I could say I'm a son of God. And a woman could say they're, you know, a daughter of God. But I'm a son of God. Well, what do sons of God do? What do they look like? Well, Jesus is the example. This is what they look like. This is what a son of God does. And you say, well, he's the son of God. But Jesus said this himself. He said, the works that I do shall you do, and greater works than these, because I go to the Father. Well, Jesus is either right or he's wrong. Well, I have to believe he's right.
11: Yeah. Now, Tom, let me ask you, do you believe that this miraculous manifestations, should they be happening in every believer's life, or do you think that there sometimes is certain people that God's selected just to do this? There's a lot of discussion even in that area. Does some people have a special gift in that area of healing, or does everybody have that?
10: All right, well, here's the thing, is there are some more pronounced special gifting in some people for healing or prophecy or whatever. Then there is another aspect that is true for every person, which is this, authority. All Christians have the same authority. So I don't heal by a gift. I heal by my authority. I have authority over all the power of the wicked one. Now, here's the thing. If I have the authority to heal, and I see healings, which I do, and I see many times more healings than the people who claim to have the gift of healing. So that's interesting. But if I have authority but not the gift, and someone else has the gift, then what's the difference? That's a question in people's minds. So this is my belief on that. This is my take on that. The difference is this. God gives to some people a gifting that is innate within them. It comes naturally within them that they don't even know where it came from or how it works. They just know it's there. In other words, one day they're in church, somebody says, could you pray for me? They lay hands on them, and miraculously they get healed. And they go, wow, it works. And then they find they have this gift. They can just pray for people and they get healed. Now, the thing is they don't know how it works. They don't know how they got that. They just have that. I didn't have that, so I was trying to do what they were doing and just lay my hands on the sick, read books by people like T.L. Osborne, who I believe had the gift, and he just said, well, you just put your hands on them and you believe. Well, I did that. Didn't work. So what I found out later was this, is that though I don't have the gift that comes without explanation, that comes without training, that comes without any teaching, I found that under authority, if I'm taught correctly, then I can operate in the authority. Operating in the gift of authority, you just need to understand how it works, and you can utilize, you know, how it works. You can operate in that if you understand how it works. The person with the gift may not even understand at all how it works. They just know it works.
11: Okay, now I'm going to go back to the book here, page 146. It said, it's plainly expressed here that our wrestling match is not one of flesh against flesh, but our wrestling opponent is a spirit. And if we are to effectively fight against the spirit, we need to learn how to fight from the spirit and in the spirit. And it says, for far too long, people have misunderstood what spiritual warfare actually looks like. So what is spiritual warfare supposed to look like?
10: Well, people picture this. They picture you've got the armor of God on, and you've got the sword of the Spirit in your hand, and you're going to battle against the devil, and you're going to slice him with the Word of God and dice him with the Word of God, and you're going to have this big fight and this big battle. And we know this much. We know we have an enemy. The Bible says we have an enemy, the devil. We know that we have armor. We know that we have spiritual warfare. We know that we wrestle against principalities, powers, spiritual wickedness, high place. So there really is a conflict. There really is a war. But how do we fight the war? Well, most people don't know how to fight the war, because here's really what it's all about. It's found in 2 Corinthians 10:4-5. And it says this, for the weapons of our warfare. So we got warfare, we got weapons. The weapons of our warfare are not carnal or natural, but they're mighty through God to the pulling down of strongholds. So let's just stop there for a minute. We've been given weapons already, and they're mighty. They're so mighty they can pull down the devil's strongholds. Well, that sounds like a good deal. We've got overwhelming power against the enemy. So we've got weapons, we got warfare, and our weapons are mighty. So we can pull down strongholds. So this is places where the devil has taken position and doesn't want to give it up. Well, we can pull those strongholds down, and people think, okay, so I'm going to fight this battle. So here I go. But they don't understand what the battle looks like. And here's what it looks like. Right after it says, point down strongholds, and then it says, here's how what it looks like. Casting down imaginations. All right? Well, so where do imaginations occur? It's in your natural mind. And every high thing or thought that exalts itself above the knowledge of God, where do those high things or thoughts exist? In your mind. Bringing into captivity every thought that's in your mind to the obedience of Christ. So you realize the big battle is with your natural mind. Your natural mind is where the battle is. So you have to learn that it's kind of like a boxing ring, and the devil's in there, and he wants to box you in your natural mind. That's his turf. He wants, because he can offer deception. He can offer persuasion in your natural mind. But your spirit man is a whole another story, because your spirit man is joined and unified with Christ and is one with Christ. So people will, in their natural mind, not realize that's where the devil is battling you the greatest. And that's where you need to pull down the stronghold the greatest. It's in your natural mind. That's where the issues are. And when you learn the natural mind is not spiritual, it's natural, and you learn that it's the obstacle that stands in front of you, and you learn that that's where the devil deposits his lies so that you can't fight efficiently, then you realize you've got to push aside the natural mind, and you got to fight from the spirit. And the spirit says, well, though my natural mind says God can't do it, my spirit says he can, so I'm going to side with the spirit. You know, though the natural mind says that's impossible, my spirit says that's possible through God, because all things are possible through God. So you've got to put down the thoughts and the thinking of the natural mind.
11: Well, folks, stay with us, and we're going to be back with more of this interesting conversation right after this.
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11: Welcome back, Crosspoint. I'm Mark Taylor. Today with me I have Pastor Tom Loud. He's written a very good book, Unlocking Kingdom Power, 5 Keys to Divine Healing. 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
10: The book on Amazon, you can find it. Just look up Unlocking Kingdom Power or search by my name, Tom Loud. I have a lot of the teaching that's from this book. A lot of this teaching is on my YouTube channel, Tom Loud Healing. And also my email, if you'd like to get a hold of me, is pastortomloud@gmail.com. And I minister in the Seattle area. I'm a pastor of a church called Shoreline Full Gospel Fellowship in Shoreline, Washington. And we have a website, if you'd like to look that up, that's shorelinefullgospel.org.
11: All right. Now, what we were just talking about, the carnal mind, you talk about that. I think that's page 5 in the book. And you talk about in there, on page 112, you said, you know, you got to put your carnal mind in the corner. And you say it's essential to learn to put the carnal mind out of the room when you begin to operate in faith. And that is, I guess, probably what a lot of people don't do. They keep that carnal thinking around them while they're trying to do the things of God, and the two won't work together.
10: Well, see, a lot of people The problem is this. They need to understand, as strange as it may sound, it's as if we have two minds that are operating within the same person. We have the carnal mind. We do. A natural mind. You have a natural mind that was made to function in a natural world, and it understands mathematics and understands mechanics and understands stuff that in a physical realm. But the natural mind does not understand the things in the spiritual realm. So 1 Corinthians 2:14 says this, "The person without the Spirit does not accept the things that come from the Spirit of God, but considers them foolishness and cannot understand them because they're discerned only through the Spirit." So a lot of people, they're trying with their natural mind to get it to catch up with spiritual things. So they're going to educate their natural mind, and they think, "I'm going to renew my natural mind." And they don't understand, renewing the mind, you can't fix the natural mind because Romans 8:7 says it's not subject to the Word of God, and it can't be. So you say, "Well, I'm going to make it." Well, it says it can't be, and I choose to believe that the Word of God knows what it's talking about. So we have a natural mind, and instead of saying, you know, we can't escape the thing, while we're here on earth, we're stuck with one. We've got to understand we have the mind of Christ, we've got a natural mind, and when we operate in the spiritual things, we've got to be able to identify where these thoughts come from, the thoughts of, "Well, I don't think it can happen, I don't think it can work." You can go, "Oh, I understand, that's a natural mind. Well, I don't listen to you, because I'm doing something spiritual. I don't take heed to what you say, because I'm doing something spiritual." And you have to understand, you have like these two minds operating. That's the big battle within ourselves with faith and doubt. That's the big battle. And you've got to be able to identify the natural mind when it's speaking. Now, there's lots of times that we say, I feel this way. I feel that way. I want this. I believe this. And even when you say "I," you got to say which "I" is talking. Is that the mind of your flesh, or is that your spirit talking? Because you see, the spirit talking would say, "I want to pray. I want to be in fellowship with the people of God." But the flesh will say, "I want to stay on the couch. I don't want to go to church." So you've got to decide which "I" is talking. And when you do, you can be more led by the spirit and less led by the flesh.
11: I think you explained that a little bit here on page 68. You talk about being a doer of the word. And you say the best way to be a doer of the word is to advance God's kingdom like Jesus did by going out among the lost to tell them the good news, do the good works, meet their needs, and introduce them to the Father that loves them. Liberate all who are oppressed by the devil. That is what Jesus encourages his followers to do. Then you say, in order to do that, we must deeply and fully understand who we are in Christ. The person that does not live according to their identity in Christ is not being diligent to live according to the word. They look at the word and get a glimpse of who they really are according to God, but then they do not go out and live according to what it says about them. They lose their true identity, and they become vulnerable to taking on a false identity imposed on them by the world. A lot of people are living in a false identity.
10: Yes, sir. Well, that's what I was referring to when I was saying that we are like the man that looks in the mirror and forgets what he saw. They look in the mirror, that's the word of God, says, "This is who you are," and we walk away saying, "That's not who I am. This is who I am." And we define ourselves by the world around us, by what other people say, by what we've experienced. And you've got to submit your experiences, your thoughts, your knowledge, your wisdom. You've got to submit it all to saying, "Let God be true, let every man be a liar. If God says it about me, it must be true." Now, if you believe the lies, then you're going to believe, I can't help the people out there. I can't heal people. I can't be used of God in this way or that way because I'm not special enough. I haven't been called enough or whatever. But when you realize who you are, that you're an ambassador of Christ, and you realize, well, you know, I'm not a minister. It's like, well, you have to realize the Bible says every person who's in Christ has the ministry of reconciliation. You say, "I'm not a pastor, I'm not a teacher, I'm not an evangelist." Well, you're going to find in your life, you're going to perhaps not have that as your primary career, but you're going to find there are times you are the evangelist because you're the one who brings the Word of God to somebody who doesn't know the Word of God. And you're the teacher because you're going to teach your children or others about the Word of God. So you're going to take in those roles now and then, and you have to be open to being whatever God needs you to be in the situation.
11: Another thing here on page 153, you say the natural mind has issues with believing God's Word. This is because it's a hard time accepting as fact that it cannot see or sense. It has a problem with the things that have been declared to be true in God's Word when they cannot be seen or sensed by the natural senses. So we have got to get out of this box that everything has to relate to the way we see it. You're saying that we have to see everything as God sees it. We have to look through His eyes. We have to react the way Christ would towards these things and just disregard all the other.
10: Bible says this, that we walk not by sight, but by faith. And you can substitute the word sight for any other sense of the natural man. We don't walk by hearing, you know, in our ears. We walk by the Word of God. We don't walk by sight, by what we see. We walk by the Word of God. So we got to submit all the senses to the Word of God and say the senses, they're designed to detect things in this natural world. They're not effective in understanding spiritual things. So we don't walk by them. It's kind of like I'm going to use maybe a compass, an old-fashioned compass or something, and hope that I can, you know, find my way out of this place. But I've got a GPS, which will tell me exactly where I am, so I'm going to use that instead. See, using your senses is really inferior to being led by the Spirit of God. The Spirit of God will take you places that your senses would never even consider. The Spirit of God will show you things that your natural man would never encounter. So what we have to do a lot of times is simply do this. It isn't so much of getting our mind on board and believing really hard and believing really strongly. It's much of it is just simply this, is speaking what God has said and then getting out of the way. You see, a lot of how God works through us is us speaking with authority and then getting out of the way. And the out of the way part is our natural mind, because it's what's in the way. We just say, okay, God said, I'll lay hands on the sick and they recover. And you know what? I saw one time, you know, I get it now. I saw, like, my friend Pete Cabrera, he was laying hands on somebody and he didn't say anything. And I thought, well, that's not the way you're supposed to do it. You're supposed to say, in Jesus' name, this or that. And then he took me to a real simple place. He said, well, actually, here's what the Bible says. These signs shall follow them that believe. They'll lay their hands on the sick and they recover. It didn't even say they'd pray. Well, I found that'll work too. If you've got faith that what God's word says will work, then it'll work. But your natural mind will talk you out of those things a lot of times. So you can't let it talk you out of those things.
11: Okay, moving to the back of the book, page 175. You say, I'm often asked, what do you do before you go out to minister people? My answer is always the same. I start off my day with prayer. Prayer is how we get the mind of the Father. It's also how we invite his partnership and everything we attempt to do for his kingdom. Prayer is the foundation of every spiritual endeavor we will embark on. So you talk about no prayer, no power, no direction. So that's a very crucial, crucial part of what you do.
10: Yeah, well, here's also something that we need to understand, is I start my day with prayer because I've just awakened. Now what? Well, I want to pray. I want to get the mind of God for the day. But you know what? I'm not praying every minute of the day. I'm doing other things. And so that is where I have to say, I've already prayed. Now I am what the Bible calls instant, in season and out. Because at a moment's notice, it could be time to minister to somebody. And I'm just ready. I'm at the ready. You know, it's kind of like a firefighter does all kinds of exercise over and over and over so he knows what to do when he actually encounters a fire. And a soldier does the same thing, practices over and over and over. So when the eventuality of a battle comes, he knows exactly what to do. Well, I'm ready to do it even if I haven't prayed 5 minutes ago. You know, I'm ready to do it at all times. But I've already been prayed up. I've already been seeking the Lord, and I've already got my mindset in the right place.
11: Okay, you're going to say just below that, I also like to read some scripture as well. God's word inspires me in what I'm about to do. Combining his word with prayer is a powerful combination.
10: The word of God is, that's our spiritual food, you know?
11: Yeah.
10: And so you can run for a while without eating, but you can't run forever without eating. You got to nourish yourself. Well, your spirit needs this nourishment. And the word of God is the thing. It says that faith comes by hearing the word of God. So you need the word of God. And unfortunately, in the day that we live in, there's too many people that they preach a whole lot of messages that have to just do with feeling, but not the Word of God. So I want people to understand that whether you feel it or don't feel it, the Word of God has to be your foundation, you know? And you've got to believe it because God said it. And what usually happens is if you'll believe it first, perhaps then you'll feel it later. But don't wait to feel it before you'll believe it, you know? Some people are like, I won't believe it till I feel it. I got to feel. Like, I remember Smith Wigglesworth, the guy did some great things, so I'm not putting him down. I'm just saying I think he had a lack of understanding in this one area. Is he would walk around on stage before he prayed for people for like an hour sometimes, waiting for the anointing to come upon him so he could pray for people. I believe he already had the anointing, but in his belief, he wouldn't be able to pray for them till he felt that, so he waited till he got the feeling. Well, I've found when I don't feel like it, when I feel very unspiritual for the moment, I found that I just understand I am who I am when I feel like it or not, and it works no matter what. So I've had some times where I felt a very bad attitude. Somebody said, could you pray for me? And I've seen some of the biggest healings when I was not into it. I wasn't feeling very spiritual, but I understood who I was. So I was just operating from who I am, and that doesn't change.
11: Right at the end of the book, you ended up here in kind of an interesting way. You talk about when you opened this book, you already had all the keys you needed to operate in the supernatural. You have the key of the identity as a child of God. You have the key of authority of Christ through his death, the resurrection. You have the key of the spirit of mind through God's Holy Spirit. You have the key to overcoming the carnal.

0: we may not all be yielded to the same degree. We all got the same Holy Ghost because the Holy Ghost is a person, and so he doesn't give me an ounce and you a pound. It doesn't work that way. We either have him in us or we don't. And when you got the Holy Spirit in you, you have all the power you could ever need.
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0: 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And you want to contact me, you can use any of those ways. Even the book itself has my emails included in that. So by any of those places, you should be able to contact me. And I will try to answer your questions.
1: All right. Well, Pastor Tom, thank you so much for being with us today on Crosspoint.
0: Well, it's my pleasure, Mark. Thank you so much for having me.
1: Wonderful interview today with Pastor Tom Loud, talking about unlocking kingdom power. A lot of information there for us and a lot of challenges of the power that we can have. Do you remember him talking about how important prayer was to him and the power of God's word? You know, I hold this Bible in my other hand as I hold this book, Unlocking Kingdom Power, in my left hand, but in my right hand is the Bible. These two things go together, and when they do, they can become very powerful. You know, the Bible is a book that contains all the directives you need to walk through this life. It is the inspired words of God. This book will accurately direct you, show you what life holds for you if you want to follow its teachings. The Bible contains the most important words you're ever going to read and certainly ever follow. Be sure and join us again next time as again we discuss issues that are affecting the church. Have a great week. Allow God to use you for his purposes so that greater things can be done. Make your life count in God's plans for eternity. I'm Mark Taylor.
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3: 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For more information, the phone number is 417-628-3083.
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6: Dad, guess what?
7: What?
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7: 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And I went for help down at the VA. If I can take that first step after almost 50 years, I know other veterans can too. Visit maketheconnection.net to find out more.
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9: What if one, if there are five television programs that come on the networks, and one of the television programs is positive, is uplifting, is a good program, is that not enough for you? 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It should be 5 out of 5. And when I never saw that clip. I've seen a lot of clips of Brother Don. I never saw that clip before. And when I saw that,

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3: West Virginia vaccine law violates parents' religious beliefs. We're going to be talking about this litigation currently pending at the West Virginia Supreme Court. I'm Matt Staver, founder and chairman of Liberty Counsel. Joining me is Holly Mead.
4: Well, you know, West Virginia is one of the four states that does not have religious exemptions to mandated vaccines codified in law. And so we have a case here that we filed amicus brief in to the West Virginia Supreme Court, where the state's vaccine law unconstitutionally forces these parents to have their children vaccinated in order to go to public school.
3: Interestingly, at one time recently, it was only one of two states. Now it's one of five states that do not have religious exemptions. Now it's one of four states. Mm. It was West Virginia and Louisiana. Of all places, you would think West Virginia and Louisiana would respect religious freedom, mm-hmm. but neither one of them did. And so they were the two outliers. You had 48 states that allowed religious exemptions to mandated vaccines, except for West Virginia and Louisiana. However, what happened is New York had an outbreak of measles among some Orthodox Jewish communities, and they got nervous, and so they revoked their religious exemption. Then during COVID, California did the same thing. They revoked their religious exemption. California had, at the time, medical exemptions, philosophical objections so that you could exempt for any reason, and then religious exemptions. So it was a very broad opt-out, and they eliminated the religious. So now you have four states. So you get four states. That means 46 states have figured out that having religious exemptions is no problem. They're able to grant religious exemptions to these state-mandated vaccines. But West Virginia still has this mandatory vaccine to attend schools, and they don't have a statutory opt-out for religious reasons. They have it for medical reasons, but not for religious reasons.
4: But you know, with all the results coming out, as far as especially the childhood vaccine schedule and how all these shots are actually more harmful in most cases than helpful, that they would still be pushing these on children, forcing them just to go to public school.
3: You know, the interesting thing is there's some research that just came out that says the flu vaccine that people get currently, the flu vaccine that people are getting, actually transmits flu to a person that didn't get the vaccine. So if you got the vaccine, it is a live virus, and it's the one where you spray it in your nose, that particular form of vaccine. That then actually is a type of vaccine that if you're around someone and you're the vaccinated person, you can transmit the flu to another person. So that is problematic. Instead of stopping the flu, it's actually spreading the flu. But you're right, there's a lot of research coming out with regards to vaccines in general. There's a lot of research that the FDA had. They've had it for 10 years. Well, they did a comparison between vaccinated children and unvaccinated children. And the unvaccinated children came out much, much better with regards to diseases and other conditions that they were free of, whereas the vaccinated kids had all of these long laundry lists of medical conditions and diseases that they developed after being vaccinated.
4: Well,
3: so
4: of course, children,
3: they knew about all of
4: children are born with an immune system, not, you know, a need to have all these shots. The shots come from a medical financial incentive.
3: Yeah, so what's frustrating is that the FDA knew about this research. They had it for a decade, and they hid it from the public until recently, and it was released through records request and brought to the attention of Congress last year in 2025 during testimony. So there's a lot of other research that's coming out with regards to the correlation between vaccines and autism. And there's a lot of research on that as well. That has also been suppressed because, as you're right, Holly, you've got these vaccine makers, and since 1986, they can make a vaccine. They have no liability for injury or death caused by the vaccine. Then their lobbyists can go from state to state to state, and they can say, oh, well, you need to add HPV to the mandatory vaccine list. It's necessary to protect the health, and so forth. You've heard that narrative before. And so then the state adds HPV, as an example, as many other vaccines to the mandated list. You have to have that in order to go to school, et cetera. So now they have this built-in, continuing, repeated constituency mandated by law to get the vaccines. And then if they have injury or death, they have no downside. So it's a moneymaker that is obscene. So in West Virginia, no religious exemptions. But in January 2025, the West Virginia Governor Patrick Morrissey issued an executive order that religious exemptions be granted for state school vaccine mandates, in which the State Department of Health granted the exemptions. However, the State Board of Education refused to accept these exemptions. So in November 2025, a Raleigh County judge sided with parents in a lawsuit and issued a permanent injunction requiring state education officials to accept the exemptions. The judge, Michael Frobel, certified a whole class of families with religious objections to mandated vaccines statewide, except for families involved in separate lawsuits, citing the state's Equal Protection for Religion Act, saying that it protects religious faith from government overreach. The Equal Protection for Religious Act is the equivalent of the Federal Religious Freedom Restoration Act. It gives a strong protection to religious freedom within the state of West Virginia. And so the judge wrote, quote, "The universal denial policy substantially burdens religious exercise by forcing parents to choose between vaccination and public education," close quote. So state education officials appealed this ruling to the West Virginia Supreme Court. Liberty Counsel recently filed an amicus brief arguing that the state's high court should uphold the ruling because the state vaccine law conditions school attendance on parents' willingness to violate their religious beliefs. Since the parents' religious beliefs do not condone certain vaccines, the law's burden on their religious exercise is a clear burden because it requires both parents and students to perform an act contrary to the parents' religious beliefs to receive government benefit. Liberty Counsel, in our brief, we also wrote, quote, "The direct form of coercion cannot be squared with the First Amendment, certainly can't be squared also with the Equal Protection for Religion Act under the state law." State education officials claim that the individual religious rights must yield to the state's compulsory vaccination law. In our brief, we noted the state's argument, which is flawed. However, even during the once-in-a-lifetime COVID-19 pandemic, in which Liberty Counsel successfully challenged federal and state restrictions on religious exercise, the U.S. Supreme Court has ruled that government regulations cannot treat any comparable secular activity more favorable than religious exercise.
4: Well, I think the parents in this case have a good case, don't you think?
3: I think they do have a good case here. And, you know, the nice thing is that this was a state court order, and it relied upon a state statute, the Equal Protection for Religion Act. And that particular law is a parallel of the Federal Religious Freedom Restoration Act. That goes back to the mid-1990s, and then Liberty Counsel was very much involved in supporting that law in Congress and also supporting state equivalent Religious Freedom Restoration Act. They just happened to call the Equal Protection for Religious Act in West Virginia. That gives strong protection. And to kind of give you an analogy, during COVID, particularly with regards to the military, since that's federal, we relied heavily on the Federal Religious Protection Act, Religious Freedom Protection Act. And we won in both the First Amendment litigation as well as the Religious Freedom Restoration Act. We won in the courts using both of those. We won in the courts using the First Amendment with regards to churches. With the state restrictions, we won in federal court regarding the federal restrictions on federal employees and federal...
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5: For American Family News, I'm Robert Thornton. Deal or no deal? That is the question, and the answer lies in how President Trump decides to respond to a developing peace proposal between the U.S. and Iran. Here's Fox Business Network's Ashley Webster.
6: If it feels like we've been here before, we have several times, but it does appear that a deal between the U.S. and Iran is as close as it has been. And as we've been told, the president is now mulling over the framework of a peace deal. We'll have to wait and see how that works out. But in the meantime, Vice President J.D. Vance says the whole process is moving forward.
7: We do think they're negotiating, at least so far, in good faith, and we're making some progress.
6: President Trump highlighted the two key areas in this proposal, posting on Truth Social that Iran must agree that they will never have a nuclear weapon or bomb. He also says the Hormuz Strait must be immediately open. No tolls for unrestricted shipping traffic in both directions.
5: CAFN.net for updates on the president's decision. Louisiana lawmakers passed a new congressional map today designed to give Republicans another seat in the U.S. House. Fox's Carmen Roberts reports.
8: Republicans in the Louisiana legislature just intensified the country's already heated redistricting battle ahead of the November midterm elections. They approved a new U.S. House map just 1 month after the Supreme Court struck down the state's previous map as an illegal racial gerrymander. That ruling weakened protections under the Voting Rights Act and intensified President Trump's efforts to protect the Republicans' slim majority in the House. In Louisiana, Republicans hold four of the state's six congressional seats and believe the new map could deliver a fifth. Republican Governor Jeff Landry is expected to sign the new map into law. Carmen Roberts, Fox News.
5: Other southern states are also redrawing congressional maps after the Supreme Court ruling, with Republicans in Florida, Tennessee, and Alabama pushing for more GOP seats ahead of the midterms. The former superintendent of Iowa's largest school district, who was arrested last year in the Trump administration's immigration crackdown, was sentenced today to 2 years in prison. Ian Roberts is likely to be deported to his native Guyana in South America once he serves the sentence. He pleaded guilty in January to falsely claiming to be a U.S. citizen and illegally possessing firearms. Fox 4 Dallas reports officials said a massive gas explosion in Oak Cliff was to blame for the deaths of three people in an apartment explosion. Atmos Energy confirmed an outside construction crew damaged a utility pipeline. A gas leak was reported before the blast. A new study indicates that donations from faculty at top universities have become increasingly one-sided, with the range of opinion becoming concentrated on the left. More from AFN's Chris Woodward.
9: The study was commissioned by the Foundation for Individual Rights and Expression, or FIRE. Connor Murnane of FIRE said it does not just show that politically active faculty tend to give to Democrats. It shows that they're clustered in a narrow subset of liberal politics with very little counterbalance.
10: To get a bit more in the weeds, it was a study done by University of Rochester political scientist David Primo. So he used the same group of schools that FIRE examined in our 2024 faculty survey, which included a little over 110,000 faculty members. Primo matched those faculty members with campaign contribution records from Stanford's database on ideology, money, and politics and elections. And that database includes something like 850 million itemized political contributions going back to 1979.
9: Once he was able to parse out the individual faculty donors, he used a measure called a CF score, which is a campaign-financed-based measure to place donors and candidates on a particular ideological scale.
10: And that matters because, you know, party labels alone are kind of crude when you're talking about this. A Democrat could be Joe Manchin or Bernie Sanders. A Republican could be Susan Collins or Ted Cruz. But the CF score that came from a political scientist out of Stanford, I believe, helps show not just which party someone supports, but specifically who they support with their money and where they fall on a specific ideological scale.
5: That's all our time for now. See more news at AFM.net.
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16: This idea of Borshak is
17: friends, welcome to In the Market with Janet Parshall. How many times on this program, designed to equip, edify, encourage, and gently but consistently push you out there into the marketplace of ideas, how often have we discussed this idea of gender identity? And who in the world would have thought it would be the tip of the spear against Orthodox Christianity? I didn't see that one coming, and I've been here in Babylon for years, so I am surprised. But I'll tell you what I also know. If I'm supposed to give a reason for the hope that resides within me, if I'm called to contend for the faith, I'd better know how to respond when somebody comes to me and says, I was assigned a gender at birth. I have decided I was born in the wrong body. And like a suit of clothes, you can change who you are. Wow, that's really pretty interesting, because the transcendence of that question speaks to a big issue. What does it mean to be human? What does it mean to be made in the image of God? And since we're told, I didn't tell you Jesus did, I'm just quoting his words, we're supposed to go out there into that mess, that muck, that mire, where good is called evil is called good, and boy, people are doing what's right in their own eyes. You and I are supposed to go out into that mess. And so when we get there, I guarantee you they're going to be talking about this issue. Now, how do we respond? One of two ways. You're equipped. You've done your homework. You've studied to show yourselves approved unto God. Or you pull the covers over your head and said, not my war. Nope. I'm saved. I'm just going to wait until he calls me home. Oh, how sad. We miss these wonderful opportunities to engage a culture that's screaming out in pain. If we would just hear behind the roar of the culture that cry, that's screaming out in pain to know if God is real, how I know him personally, and where in the world do I find my significance. And we were fingerprinted to find our significance in him. So don't sit this one out. Thank you, Father. You could have put us in the 1700s, whether or not we were going to suit up and break away from Mother England. We could have been called to live in the 1800s when sin split this nation stem to stern. Or we could live in the 21st century where somebody says, I'm really a boy, but I was born a girl. What would you choose? I know it's a rhetorical question because you didn't have a choice. But as long as we're here, let's learn what it means to be a woman. And we're going to discuss this hour the confusion over female identity and how Christians can respond. Boy, I have a book in front of me that I have read. I've dog-eared. I've underlined. I know I made every librarian just pass out, but that's what a good book does. And it really is, I think, a necessary tool in your Pilgrim's Progress right now. Throw it in your backpack. You're going to need this one, because with brilliance, the author, whom I will introduce you to in just a moment, really lays out the cultural manifestations, but takes us right to the theological core of the issue. It's that intersection of what we do on this program all the time, of faith and culture, doctrinal truths, applying the whole truth of the whole world to the whole gospel. And, you know, once upon a time, books like the one we're going to talk this hour never, ever, ever would have been written. But then again, once upon a time, we wouldn't be asking a sitting Supreme Court justice nominee, how do you define a woman? And she wouldn't be able to do it. So welcome to the days and age in which we have been called. Dr. Katie McCoy is our guest, and I want to underscore the doctorate, because she got that doctorate in systematic theology. No easy feat, that. She is, by the way, a former seminary professor. She teaches and writes on the intersection of theology, culture, and women's issue, and has co-authored a book on the doctrine of humanity as part of the Theology for the People of God series put out by B&H Academic. Included among her research is discovering the pattern of justice for women in Old Testament laws. When I get 5 minutes to myself, I'm going to pursue that one, by the way. But she joins us because she wrote a wonderful book. It's got the XX chromosome, but it's covered with beautiful floral extensions, leaf extensions, really kind of bespeaking the feminine aspect of that XX, which, by the way, is the way God coded us. If you're a woman, XY, if you happen to be a man. To be a woman, the confusion over female identity and how Christians can respond. Oh, Katie, have I been waiting for this one? Thank you so much for being here. And I got to start with the first question. Systematic theology, not exactly a light subject. It's hefty. What made you want to pursue that?
18: Janet, it is so, so good to be with you. I feel like I could just hang up now because you've summed up the whole argument. You've really hit it, the spiritual core of where we are today. Yeah, I did systematic theology at the encouragement of a lot of professors, and it was kind of that opportunity meets aptitude, and really aptitude for me was just, I enjoyed it. I was kind of a nerd who liked her theology classes and just had some wonderful professors pushing me in that direction. And I didn't know what I was going to do with it. I had no idea I would be sitting here talking to Janet Parshall, talking about gender identity. But I just walked through the door as it was right in front of me. And it's kind of a good life lesson. You don't have to have a 5-year plan. You just kind of take the next step. Yes. And let the Lord direct you from there.
19: Isn't that true? I always say, hang on to your ticket stub because you don't know where you're going. That's just good. Love that. You know, what I love about this is that one tends to think, particularly, and I really smile with the words, the systematic theology, because I married up. My husband, the first year of our marriage, said, honey, this is what I want for Christmas, Schaefer's systematic theology. Didn't realize it was a boatload of books. And the guy has gone through it more than once. Now, I am the beneficiary of his gift of wisdom that he's got. But it's the propensity when you talk about systematic theology is to think, you've got bespectacled glasses on that sit on the bridge of your nose, mm-hmm. and it's dusty books, and you sit in a dark library somewhere. And what you are is the living proof that it's the application of real word answers to real world questions. It's applied Christianity. It's apologetics. It's being able to say amen on Sunday and not looking like a deer in the headlights on Monday, taking what he says and applying it to the world around us. So I think God's called you for such a time as this to take bedrock, solid Christian orthodoxy and then apply it to the absolute total confusion out there that's roaring around our little tents. And the church is, by the way, not immune from this. So this is not just a cultural, it is a theological conversation as well. You break down the book. Somebody who's gotten a PhD obviously knows how to do research and categorize and outline and do it all in a systematic form. And that's what you've done. But just sister to sister is a philosophical question. Did you see this coming?
18: Yes and no. So I had been studying this when it was very much on the fringes, kind of related to feminist history and women's studies. And at the time, it was really kind of an outlier. There were a few stories that were kind of attention grabbing, almost clickbait. Like, I can't believe this is happening. But gradually, it became more and more to the center. And all of a sudden, we're looking around going, what has happened to the world? It has changed overnight.
19: Yeah, it sure has. And center, I think, is such an important word because this is not a sidebar story. This isn't fringe. Every single day of the week, I don't care what your favorite news source is, this topic is in there somewhere. Now, brothers and sisters, we're not going to sit this one out. We're going to get off that diet of milk. We're going to move to meat. We're going to get some spiritual heft. And we're going to learn how to winsomely engage the culture on the question, what does it mean to be a woman? Back after this.
20: This is the Middle East Report, your connection to truthful reporting on Israel and the Middle East. There's a lot of deceptive news out there when it comes to Israel and what's happening in the Middle East. We break through all the lies and deceptions to bring you the truth of what's actually happening on the ground. And of course, we connect you to the people, places, and the land of Israel. Our guest today is Eric Stackelbeck. He is the host of the weeknight program Stackelbeck Tonight on the Trinity Broadcasting Network. We talked about a lot of things, but we also talked about how can we understand what's happening in the Middle East?
21: You can't understand or really make sense of what's happening in the world, in particular the Middle East, the most prophetic region on earth, if you don't know the Bible. At the end of the day, if you don't have the biblical foundation, you won't really cut deeper to the heart of the matter. Pray for the peace of Jerusalem, of course. I'm so impressed by President Trump's team, Marco Rubio in particular, the Secretary of State, and he said, look, Judeo-Christian Western civilization is under assault right now. And Europe, we want you to join us in preserving our civilization. Turn from the woke madness and the mass Muslim migration you've been welcoming into your countries. Come back to sanity. I see Israel, John, as the first line of defense for Western civilization in the belly of the beast in the Middle East. And America is really the last line of defense for Western civilization. And if the lights go out in America, the lights go out on the West. Because Europe, Canada, Australia right now in dire straits, I think a large part of that is dealing with this Iranian threat. I truly do, because they've been the fount of all Middle East terrorism, essentially, for decades. If you knock out that regime, destroy its proxy network, Let's see what happens after that. Opens up a lot of possibilities. It sends a message to Russia, China, North Korea, the world's worst actors, that the leader of the free world is back. It's unfolding. I'd be shocked if President Trump passes up this opportunity and agrees to a terrible deal with the Iranian regime, which would be Barack Obama 2.0. I don't see him doing that.
0: Well, let me turn to Gaza right now. I'm not going to call it a peace plan that Trump has done. It's a ceasefire, because I don't know how you can have peace with a terrorist demonic entity. You can't. We're supposed to be in the second phase where Hamas is supposed to disarm. They've said over and over, they're not going to disarm. They're still coming out of the tunnels. There's like 300 miles of tunnels still there, demonic tunnels there, where they're just coming out of them and still trying to do bad things to Israel and the soldiers there. So there's a lot going on there. And you got the Board of Peace, and you know, you've got Turkey, who houses Hamas leaders, and they want to come in and get troops in Israel. Your thoughts on what's going on with that Gaza ceasefire?
21: Yeah, I think number one, you correctly identified Hamas as a demonic death cult. John, these are modern day Nazis. It's a demonic death cult. Number two, you also rightly bring up Turkey. I am very concerned about Turkey. And we talk about the collapse, God willing, of this Iranian axis. Turkey is angling to fill the void and become the new radical Islamist power broker in the region. Turkey's got the muscle and the military might. Qatar has the cash. And they're Muslim Brotherhood entities, those two nations, and they're working together. So that's a major, major concern I have. You cannot let Turkey in Gaza at Israel's doorstep. Turkey's leader, Erdogan, he's Muslim Brotherhood. He's an Islamist. He wears a suit and tie, but he is an Islamist. He covets Jerusalem. He's viciously anti-Israel, so you cannot let him have a foothold in Gaza. And by the way, Turkey just opened a mosque in Gaza. So they're building mosques in Gaza now. So they are one to be concerned about. And John, look, they're the second largest military in NATO. Strong Navy, strong military. They will be a problem for Israel down the road, Turkey, whether Erdogan's a leader or not. Unfortunately, John, I think Hamas will not disarm, because then they wouldn't be Hamas. This is what they live to do. They're a death cult. It's all they know. Israel, I think the IDF will have to go back into Gaza and forcibly disarm Hamas for any sort of peace plan to advance. I think that's where we're at.
0: 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That's the Middle East Report. I'm John Riley. 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I'm John Riley.
19: You'd think that seeing the Red Sea swallow up an entire army or watching fire fall from heaven would cause someone to behave wisely. 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We're visiting with Dr. Katie McCoy. I'm going to underscore that doctorate because she worked hard to get it, by the way. And it happens to be in systematic theology. And we are the better for her writing and her teaching. She talks about how faith and theology and culture and women's issue all intersect with each other. And then comes out and teaches us where we can stand on bedrock solid Christian orthodoxy. So she was led to write the book To Be a Woman, The Confusion Over Female Identity and How Christians Can Respond. By the way, for the record, Katie, as you can figure out already, is very much involved in women's studies and women's teachings, but the principles that we are talking about apply straight across the board. So this is not a gender-specific conversation. Gentlemen, come back into the room, please. This is for all of us. This is understanding that transcendent question about what does it mean to be human. You start out the book this way, and I want to just touch on it briefly, because maybe it's because being here in Washington, D.C., we're saturated with stats and white papers. But when you start looking at the uptick of people who are dealing now with this issue, it's like 4,000%. It is the working definition of what a cultural contagion is. Talk to me about that.
18: Yeah, all of a sudden, in seemingly in just a decade or two, it has all flipped in a way that has even social scientists and professionals scratching their heads trying to understand what has happened. So this idea of gender dysphoria, which simply means that your biological sex and your gender identity or your sense of yourself as a man or a woman, that they're out of alignment. And that's been around for thousands of years. We can actually find in the ancients that this existed. but it was incredibly rare. And it typically manifested among natal males. So biological boys, often between that 2 and 4 years old. And overwhelmingly, once they grew into puberty, it sort of ironed itself out. Once puberty hit, the child came to align with the gender that corresponded to his biological sex. However, now it has all flipped, not only genders, but age groups. So now it is overwhelmingly teenage girls, usually that middle school, high school, and then even college-aged young women. And they professed no previous experience of gender dysphoria. So we have professionals trying to figure out what has happened. And some are looking at it honestly, saying there are ingredients in the culture that are causing this and creating it. And other people say they've been there all along. We've just now evolved as a society where people are now safe to come out of their shell and be their authentic selves. And here we are in Pride Month, and you have likely seen no shortage of that phrase, being your authentic self. And anything that gets in the way of that is, well, we've got to get rid of it. So we are confronting kind of the confluence of so many different ideas just in this question.
19: Wow. First of all, thank you, Father, for not allowing me to be my authentic self. I just rail against that phrase, because if you understand the scriptures, I am a great sinner in need of a great savior, if I can quote Newton. And so, but we'll get into that in just a moment, because you talk about some of the isms that really have opened the door to this. By the way, the idea of they were there all along, now they're just free to come out, that is a ploy I've seen in Washington for decades, where in order to boost the numbers, in order to impact public policy and funding, you have to look like it's a major problem, right? Or a major issue that requires the government's full attention. So you simply say, and there's no way to prove it. I mean, it's not objective. It's not a metric you can measure. They were there all along. So now they're just free to come out. Or you've got some kind of societal pressure that makes you think you have to do it. I mean, really, when a preschooler says you can be a boy or you can be a girl, who's grooming? Who's recruiting? So these are just, again, the manifestations of all the stuff that's going on. What I love, though, is that you do a kind of flyover on the isms that we find in the marketplace of ideas that are, in fact, contributing to how one gains secularly outside the world of God's truth and his word, how we gain a self, a sense of ourself. And so you talk about the impacts of post-Christianity and post-modernity. And I'm glad you draw a distinction between the two, because I think for a while, and maybe we could, but things have changed rapidly, we kind of amalgamated post-Christianity and post-modernity. Now they're separate, distinct, and now we are post-truth, if you take the Oxford Dictionary word of the year. So talk to me about those two.
18: Yeah, so post-Christianity essentially means that we like some of the benefits of Christianity, but we don't like any of its claims. So we like ideas like kindness and generosity, the equality of every person, no matter what their social status. Those are things, by the way, that the West inherited from the influence of Christianity. But once we start talking about things like Jesus is Lord, we are sinners in need of a Savior, there is a real heaven and hell, and we can only be forgiven through Christ alone, well, people don't like that. And they especially don't like when we start talking about what the Bible has to say about how we live our lives in terms of sexual ethics. Everybody likes Jesus till he starts making demands on their lives. But then postmodernism is something that's happening in tandem with our post-Christian culture. But postmodernism says that, you know, even if truth existed, even if absolute truth was a thing, we are incapable of accessing it because we are just finite human beings influenced by our culture. So the best we can do is acknowledge that our culture has created these stories, these narratives, in order to keep order. But in light of that, any religion, any authority group that says they have the market on truth, well, not only would they be lying, but they're just trying to control you. It's all about power. And that leads into some other isms, as you said, especially in our American culture, that has helped set the stage for this transgender moment.
19: Yeah, let me linger here for a minute, and then we'll look at some of those other isms. First of all, I take umbrage with those who think that Christians can't walk and chew gum at the same time. And maybe, again, it's my years here as a war correspondent in Babylon. But I think that we can draw a distinction between people and policy. the people who struggle. It must be absolutely hell, and I use that word theologically, to look in a mirror and not see how God has made you, to not see the reflection of Imago Dei, that I'm fearfully and wonderfully made to the point where the colors of my eyes and my sex were designed before time began by God himself. Mm-hmm. That must be absolutely awful. But I can draw a distinction between wanting to offer that warm cup of encouragement, compassion, the ears that need to hear the pain, and the arm around the shoulder that needs to walk you through this journey, and the public policy that advocates for this or the contingents that continue to further it. So I want to ask a question, Katie, if I can, and get the answer when we get back. Looking just and a transcendent, not looking at the individual, at its core, I see this as a spirit of rebellion. It goes back to Genesis 3. Did God really say that he made man and woman? How about you will be like God? You can determine what your sex is. I'd love for you to take a look at that question when we come back. Absolutely fabulous book. In fact, the best on the topic, I'm telling you, in my classroom, it would be required reading, To Be a Woman, The Confusion Over Female Identity and How Christians Can Respond. Back after this.
2: Hi, everybody. This is Jimmy DeYoung Jr. with Prophecy Today, where we examine current events in the light of God's prophetic word. On our Q&A series, today we revisit some past questions that were given to Dr. Jimmy DeYoung about the rapture of the church. How will the world explain away millions of Christians that are taken at the rapture? That answer and other questions in one moment.
4: It's time now for Prophecy Today, a look at current events in light of biblical prophecy. Here's Jimmy DeYoung.
2: Dr. DeYoung, how will the world explain away millions of Christians that are taken at the rapture of the church?
22: Now, I would have to be a prophet or the son of a prophet to be able to answer that particular question. But let me just say this. When it does happen, there will be the impact and the influence of the Antichrist and Satan, who will help them to explain away actually what did happen. You might notice on television and in the many of the movies coming out of Hollywood, there's a lot of these movies and our television programs that are focusing on extraterrestrial events. In other words, the mysterious and all that's happening. Mm-hmm. I do believe that this is a setup. It's setting the world up so that someone can come and explain what happened to all the Christians. And with the attack on Christians, not only in the Muslim world, but you'd have to say in our world as well, you have to realize that indeed people would say, boy, it's good to have these Christians out of here. They were the ones causing all the problems. Glad they're gone. I think that's a part of what's going to be happening. If a person dies who is a Christian before the rapture of the church, then the soul and the spirit go immediately into the heavenlies. 2 Corinthians chapter 5, to be absent from the body is to be present with the Lord. Our bodies, if we die before the rapture, but go into a grave, or maybe they're destroyed somehow in a fire or swept away in a tornado of some type, the body, when the rapture takes place, of dead Christians will be brought back together with those souls and spirits that have already gone into the heavenlies. At the same time, those of us, 1 Thessalonians chapter 4, then we which are alive and remain shall be caught up to meet him in the air. Over in 1 Corinthians chapter 15, verses 51 to 53, in a moment, in the twinkling of an eye, we will be changed. And so our bodies are going to become glorified in the moment, in the twinkling of an eye, be a body like Jesus Christ. And that body, soul, and spirit, that glorified body, soul, and spirit, will be taken into the heavenlies. And that's how we'll live throughout eternity.
2: Where are the dead in Christ right now, Dad?
22: The dead in Christ are in the heavenlies. 2 Corinthians chapter 5, to be absent from the body is to be present with the Lord. Those people who die not knowing Jesus Christ as Lord and Savior go to Hades, and that is a holding area for all lost people. They will be resurrected. That will be the second resurrection, Revelation chapter 20, when they will be taken into the presence of Jesus at the great white throne judgment to be sentenced forever to the lake of fire. This is Revelation chapter 20, verses 11 to 15. But people who die in Christ will be caught up to be with him, their bodies change into glorified bodies, And that soul and spirit that's already in the heavenlies will be brought back together with that butt.
2: Dr. Jimmy DeYoung, our understanding of Bible prophecy helps us to stay motivated to live a pure, productive life and to understand that God has chosen us to deliver the message of salvation.
4: 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This is Jay Johnson inviting you to join us every Monday through Friday for Prophecy Today. Remember, the Lord Jesus is coming, and it could be today. So let's keep looking up until...
19: What an important and timely conversation. Thank you, Lord, for raising up leaders like Dr. Katie McCoy. She's written the book, To Be a Woman, The Confusion Over Female Identity and How Christians Can Respond. So we were talking about the influence of post-Christianity, post-modernity, and I asked Katie just before the break, and again, understanding the pain and the compassion necessary to minister to broken people. But when you just look at this from a transcendent perspective, is there not at its core a kind of spirit of rebellion for someone to make the declaration, I was assigned the wrong gender at birth or sex at birth? We interchange those two all the time. It is a declarative statement of rebellion because it's Nimrod-esque in its moment where we basically raised a fist figuratively to God and said, you made a mistake. I'm going to determine. Am I right or wrong on that?
18: That's exactly right. And as harsh as it sounds, we all do that, right? Yeah, Anyone who has lived has sinned against God and said, not only do I want to be like God, but I can determine my own boundaries and I want to self-determine the limits of my existence. And so at its core, and again, we talk about like the cultural deception and the influences and factors contributing to this, but someone who says, I was born in the wrong body is looking at how God created them, not only defying their creator, but then saying how God created me is holding me back from my true self. That is everything that Eve said and reasoned in the garden. Yeah. You know, Satan plays this deception 1,000 different ways, but he is terribly uncreative. But what we're seeing now is that we have technology, we have philosophy, we have culture that has sort of evolved in a different way, playing the same song, just in a different verse. And so instead of recognizing that we are in the image of God, people are now reconstructing themselves to be in the image of their self-perception.
19: Wow. And this requires a sophisticated Christian response. It also gives rise to the third element, which is this declaration, this ridiculous declaration that you're supposed to live your truth. You and I could wax for the next hour about how philosophically vacuous this is. Katie, if you have your truth and my truth, which one transcends? Mine cancels out yours, yours cancels out mine. And we pretend that truth is not objective and knowable and applies to all people in all times and all places. So live your life, live your truth. That would be, it seemed to me, the anticipated outcome of this kind of self-aggrandizing thinking, right?
18: That's exactly it. And it's those three word mantras, you know, live your truth, you do you, follow your heart. And we have all imbibed this cultural message that you can be whatever you want to be. And anything external, like a religious authority, parental influence, society, if they go against that self-perception, not only are they wrong, but they are oppressive. You should get them out of your lives. In fact, it even extends to your own physical body. Your external self does not even have a right to determine and overcome your self-perception. That is the degree to which we have, as a society, been drinking down this idea. The philosophical idea is called expressive individualism. Not just individualism, like how if you are a Western person, you're an individualist. If you are an American, you're a super individualist. But expressive individualism says that your true self is found in your feelings, and the way to be a happy, whole, fulfilled human being is to follow your emotions, no matter what they are and no matter where they take you.
19: Yeah. Wow. So good. So Let me address the, by the way, when books are as good as yours, I'm so frustrated because I'm just going to barely skate over the top of this ice pond and there's so much under the surface. So do I, I'm going to say to my friends what I always say in a book that really hits me between the eyes. This is not a book report. If I'm piquing your curiosity, if I'm stirring your intellectual desire to know more, I will have done my job. But please know that everything we're talking about, there's a whole lot more where that came from. I just want to put that out there. So let me linger on what you just said, which is the 800-pound gorilla in the room and why I think Oxford was right when they chose the word of the year as post-truth. We flipped the idea that now the affective, what we feel, supersedes the cognitive, what we know. And what we know doesn't supersede what we feel anymore. It's my feeling dictates and contains the contents of my truth. The 800-pound gorilla is, do we need to do a little chromosomal test right now? So you can feel all you want to, you can decide all you want to what you want, but there is still the unbearable being of who you are. XX, XY. They've been in my town marching down the streets holding up signs that say, follow the science. Did they get lost?
18: It's so ironic, isn't it? Because this is an ideology that completely does away with empirical reality. Mm-hmm. Who you are physically is considered completely immaterial to your true self, to the point that even medicine now, it's like, what are you going to do now when some of these ideas come up against medical practice? You know, a male and a female have to have different doses of the same medicine because their bodies are different. What happens when we start talking about procedures and surgeries that run afoul, frankly, of this post-truth culture where you can't get around the physical reality and how it affects you? This is where the Christian worldview, if we can kind of do the 40,000 foot view of it, though, this is where the Christian worldview is so powerful for our cultural moment, because our God physically came, physically lived, physically died, was physically raised, physically ascended, is physically in the unmitigated presence of the Father, is going to physically raise us with resurrection bodies. The body matters to God, and the future of humanity is embodied.
19: Wow. Such rich, good conversation. Boy, I hope you got your thinking caps on. And really, just ask the Lord to just make you hungry to know more, because you are going to go out there, right? John 17, my prayer is not that you take him out of the world. So when you go out there, because I don't know how you tell people about the gospel unless you're out there, trust me, they're going to want these kinds of questions answered before you tell them about the one who formed them and made them to be a woman. Dr. Katie McCoy's brand new book, already halfway through. Glad we got more time right after this.
1: I'm convinced that a tremendous battle is going on in the moral realm.
3: Billy Graham.
1: We live in enemy territory, and Satan's purpose is to create an atmosphere of immorality where professing Christians find it easy to yield to temptation. The scripture says, some shall depart from the faith, giving heed to seducing spirits and doctrines of devils.
3: So, as a follower of Jesus Christ, how can you resist the devil? How can you fight back?
1: If you will keep to your Bible reading and your prayer life and have a daily devotional walk with God and live and follow Him as a disciple, He gives you a supernatural power to live a supernatural life.
3: 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That's findpeacewithgod.net. We're the Billy Graham Evangelistic Association.
19: What's the goal of In the Market? I'll tell you. In the Market equips men and women to think critically and act biblically. Why do we do this? So that we can be confident when speaking the truth in a confused culture. Are you willing to stand with me? 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Just joining us, the warmest of welcomes. But let me tell you, as a friend, you need to hear the first half of this conversation. So go to inthemarketwithjanetpartial.org on the left-hand side, bunch of words. Look for these two. They sit right next to each other. Past programs. Click it on. Download this hour in its entirety. You can do either of the 2 hours we do every day going back a year. But you do want to get this conversation from the very beginning. We have gone down the rabbit hole, Alice. We don't know what we believe anymore about what is the truth standing right before us. You ask, I referenced before, you ask a Supreme Court nominee, what is a woman? And she cannot give an answer. We've got secretaries at Health and Human Service who can't answer that question. We've changed words in our government documents. Moms are not moms anymore. It's birthing persons. I mean, really, I could spend the rest of this hour just telling you how government documents have changed because we can't answer or recognize, more to the point, the truth standing before us. So Dr. Katie McCoy, who has a PhD in systematic theology and is a former seminary professor, loves to write and teach about all the things that intersect theology, culture, and women's issues. And she's put together a fabulous book called To Be a Woman, The Confusion Over Female Identity and How Christians Can Respond. But even before we get to the sound theology that's in the book, this book could be read by anybody just to look at where we are today and how we got there in the first place. So I want to linger a little bit more on some of these isms that sort of pushed us to this place, because it's kind of like the spinal column of the book. And so we've talked about several things. We could discuss, if we wanted to, how it's an attempt to try to disrupt society. I think that's why we've become a fertile field for critical theory, because it's a way of destroying, tearing down. That's what we've been, what we've known before. Obviously, the idea about power, this is very much a part of this. Power says, I'm going to go to Target when you take those clothes out, and I'm going to threaten you with bombs, or I'm going to threaten you with an economic boycott if you don't put those products back on the shelf. That's their idea of power. I think we heard that somewhere in a garden with a tree, but I digress. I want to talk about identity and intersectionality because, Katie, you know this word, but a whole lot of folks listening all across the country right now kind of hear it passing in that panoply of confusing post-truth words like critical theory, and they don't know what intersectionality is. What is the intersection, no pun intended, between identity and intersectionality?
18: Yeah, this is one of those concepts that it's become very ingrained in our social consciousness, whether or not we even understand what it is. So intersectionality began as more of a legal theory of trying to understand how different people's multiple minority statuses intersected and gave them a different experience in American culture. And when I talk about intersectionality, I always like to distinguish between the descriptive and the prescriptive aspect. So the descriptive is looking at various aspects of a person's demographic makeup. So their ethnicity, perhaps if they have a disability. And then, of course, in this LGBTQ conversation, they'll talk about sex and gender. But what happens there is it goes a step further to the prescriptive aspect, because we could recognize how two different people with their backgrounds may have had two very different experiences in American society. But intersectionality also has that prescriptive aspect, and it says that the person who occupies the greatest number of minority statuses has the greatest market on truth. And if we really want to discover what truth is, we can't know that objectively as something outside of us. We have to listen to people who have a perspective that we don't and elevate them. And this is where we also hear these ideas like decentering the majority and bringing to the center or elevating a new perspective, a different perspective. This goes into these ideas of social deconstruction or cultural deconstruction. And it even starts extending, as we bleed into some other of these isms in that chapter, to things like the economy, the family, mm-hmm. other things in society that are bedrocks or just foundational aspects of our lives. And it views them with suspicion because, and only because, they are the majority.
19: Wow. There's an intersection here, again, no pun intended, between what we were talking about before, because what we hear, particularly in the beautiful way in which you just described this, is the transcendence of the experience, that somehow the experience yes. dictates the truth. And when you do that, that's why it's my truth, not your truth, live your truth, et cetera, et cetera, et cetera. But that's the wonderful thing about truth. It is objective, it's knowable, it is obtainable for all people. So if your experience dictates, we're going to get into trouble, because that's not protective, and it can change from people group to people group or generation to generation or country to country. If you use that as your metric, that somehow that's power or that's a way of redefining the truth, you open a Pandora's box, do you not? And not only that, but you trample underfoot the idea that truth is objective and can be known by anyone.
18: Oh, completely. And to look at the effects of it, just look at Generation Z. You know, Generation Z is really the first generation that has grown up truly in this post-Christian culture. They don't have even like me, a millennial, kind of a prior framework of when America was a very different culture and how it related to some of those concepts of family and religion. But Gen Z, true post-Christian Americans, and there's two factors, and I don't think that these are a coincidence. First of all, widespread gender confusion and widespread anxiety and mental health crises. These two things are linked. We are having a generation trying to answer these foundational questions

0: gender confusion among young people. You are only scratching the surface. And I would even dare to say willfully ignoring the evidence.
1: Yes. Let me underscore the willfulling again. I'm not cynical, but what one can be after many decades in Washington, D.C., but I've sat through all the hearings on the Hill when they've talked about the damage that some of these platforms do, particularly to adolescent and pre-adolescent kids. And then you have to stop and say, okay, it isn't like you are short on the information. It's whether or not you have the political will. And then you start looking at the Bible verse that says the love of money is the root of all evil. And you look at both sides of the aisle. And then they're taking donations from big tech companies. And, oh, I'm wringing my hands. And, oh, what, don't we have a problem? I'm not going to be the one to introduce or vote for that legislation. It will impact my campaign funds. So that's the seamy underbelly of Washington. But it really does go to the idea that we know the facts are, it's like the science question I asked earlier. These are indisputable, self-evident truths. Whether or not we have the will to do it is a whole other question. And then let me touch on this. You could write a doctoral thesis on this, which is the idea, what exactly constitutes human rights? And I'm so glad you picked this up in the book, that somehow trans rights are human rights. Now, to this day, the DSM, the Diagnostic Bible, still identifies this condition as a mental health issue. Now, they're trying, like the APA did back in the 70s, to dial down the diagnosis and make it more to be just a norm for the human condition. But if we start saying that trans rights are human rights, then the right of polyamory is right. The right of necrophilia is right. The right of pedophilia is right. In other words, we have to have a very grown-up conversation of what really constitutes human rights. And it seems to me we're sitting at the table yelling at each other. We haven't had a good conversation about that. Give me your thoughts.
0: Yeah. So two things. One, following the sexual revolution, sex became disconnected from any type of covenant relationship and even responsibility. And so the only factor that determines whether or not a sexual relationship or a sexual identity is good or bad is consent. And so that's what we see with polyamory, with homosexual or same-sex marriage. And what we've not seen yet, at least as openly, is the advocacy for pedophilia or pederasty. Now, I say yet because it is coming. It's happening. In fact, one of the things that is happening in this, if you want to call it a community, they don't like the word pedophile because that sounds very clinical and that's very judgy. And so let's give it a new term. Why don't we call it minor attracted persons? And this is a push. In fact, some of them are wanting their own place in the gender flag now. But it's all hinging on this idea that also should be a socially and politically recognized identity. Couple that, though, Janet, with some other concerning things we're seeing. For instance, in the United Nations, the UN, they came out with some type of study saying that children, those under 18, are capable of consenting to a sexual relationship. Now, that had at least the promise when I first thought, well, is this about child brides and trying to help, you know, young girls in Nepal say that they have the ability to consent, so therefore we should respect that ability to consent. Oh, no, no, no.
1: No, right.
0: This was all about LGBT issues. Mm-hmm. This was all about gender identity. So here we have the UN opening the door for a legally recognized pedophilic or pederastic relationship. One more note that's worth knowing for your listeners. When you mentioned the DSM and how it's relating to concepts like gender dysphoria and whether we call it a diagnosis, here's where I think they're always going to keep it, because if they can't get a diagnosis, then they can't have a health insurance company pay for the treatments and the surgeries. Again, it all goes back to money.
1: Yeah, exactly. But it also does put them on the horns of a dilemma, because you want those funds. Wow, that's utterly amazing. And, you know, I reported on this program about that UN report, which is ridiculous. Another 800-pound gorilla in the room. What happened to the best interests of the child? A lot of these kids, by the way, getting these surgeries, can't vote, can't buy alcohol, can't serve in the military, but can get mutilated. Think about that. Back after this.
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3: All these people, these secularists, you know, overpopulation, famine, climate. But here's what The Atlantic said. They said in 51 years of Earth Day and

0: radical climate initiatives. Not only have Paul Ehrlich and his, you know, crew been wrong, but spectacularly wrong. And I love the way they worded that, that all the doom and gloom. And Tim, when I was in my undergrad in the late 80s, I remember my professors were passionately saying, because of Ronald Reagan, the human race will die out in 10 years if we don't do all these, end automobiles. And but not only wrong, but spectacularly wrong.
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2: I just love this book. Full disclosure, I got to tell you that. I read an awful lot of books in the work that God has called me to do. And boy, the ones that make me stop and just go back again and again are the ones that I really want to promote on this broadcast so that you and I, well, we can be prepared for what God has called us to do today. I'm just a simple Bible church kid, okay? I never thought in a million years we, the followers of Jesus Christ, in contending for the faith, would have to explain what it means to be a woman. And that question, by the way, yes, it can be answered biologically, but far more profoundly, it can be answered and must be answered theologically. Are we ready for this? Well, I don't know. That's where I want this conversation to go now. And there, I'm going to repeat myself. There is a ton more in this book that even the gift of 1 hour of Dr. McCoy's time, I can't begin to plumb the depth. So you get the book, you read it, and you be prepared. Because your granddaughter, your cousin, your niece, your neighbor, somebody you know is going to come to you and say, I'm born in the wrong body. And then how are you going to be able to answer? Understanding where they're coming from and how we, through a grace narrative, give that winsome, eloquent response of the gospel. Katie's book is called To Be a Woman, The Confusion Over Female Identity and How Christians Can Respond. There's a ton more of the cultural stuff, which I gobble up all the time because it's part of my transcultural missionary experience. I want to know what they're thinking when I get out there and how to respond. But Katie, I wish with all my heart I could say, hasn't touched the church. It's exactly the opposite, because a whole lot of those books that I'm reviewing, it's like, what Bible are you reading? So this stuff is working its way under the church house door now, where, I mean, I read an article by a Christian just the other day. Why shouldn't we hang the gay flag? Okay. Let you think about that for a little while. So now we're beginning to say, I mean, look, I give you the Church of England. We're going to just put a committee together so we can discover what it means to be a woman in the scripture and maybe perhaps consider changing the pronouns of scripture. This is called mission creep. So let's talk about going on into the church and how we discover what it means theologically to find our identity, whether it be male or female. This big question of what it means to be human can be found within the pages of scripture. Where do I start my search? And why did God, in his sovereignty and his love toward us, want us to have the sense of being in him, inside and out?
3: So we have to go all the way back to the beginning. And we want to preface every conversation as we're talking about what it means to be a male or a female created in the image of God, with understanding that we can't possibly understand what it means to be a man or a woman apart from a reconciled relationship with God in Christ first. Amen. Unless we have that, nothing else is going to make sense about our identity. And also nothing else is going to make sense about our relationships. And relationships are a huge part of forming our sense of who we are. That is also by God's design. So all the way back in the beginning, we see God created the world. We know that. But interestingly, he creates this set of binaries, these twos. You've got the sun and the moon. You've got night and day. And then we get to humanity and we have a male one and a female one. And what we see in the first chapter of Genesis is there are two expressions, if you like, of God's image, a male and a female. They together have this mandate to rule over all of God's creation as his representatives, as his vice regents, as some people have said. But the words for male and female are the same words that you would use for any other type of living being. There's a male type and a female type. There's the one who inseminates and there's the one who ingestates. Like, if we're just talking simple biology, we move over to chapter two, though. And even the name of God is relational, and the names of humanity become far more relational as well. God is not Elohim like he was in chapter one. He's Yahweh, his personal name, as he is in chapter two. But we also have man and woman. And you see not only the difference, but the interconnectedness. Now, the man, Ish, in Hebrew, is the woman, Isha, or excuse me, the man, Ish, and the woman, Isha, they are two separate beings who are intimately related to each other. The woman is like him, of him, but not him. And what we see throughout the creation narrative is this pattern, not only of interconnectedness, but that they individually image God as well. But here's what our culture misses. It's not just that we are individual image bearers of our Creator God. It's that we were created also to image God in relationship. And that's what Genesis 1 and 2 tell us as well. And then the genius of the Holy Spirit. I mean, you just figure, how brilliant is God that he prepared us even for this moment? Mm-hmm. Because the male and female, the Hebrew words for that in Genesis 1, there is a separate set of Hebrew words in Genesis 2. To be a male in Genesis 1 is to be a man in Genesis 2. To be a female in Genesis 1 is to be a woman in Genesis 2. So they correspond. In other words, there's no category for a male who is a woman or for a female who is a man. God created sex and gender to be in harmony. And really, this is what it means not only to be a woman, but to be a woman in God's image if we are in right relationship with him. It is a holistic life. It is a life of peace and harmony, not one where we can divide or dissect some aspect of who we are. Our redemption is total, and that includes our bodies.
4: Wow. Why do we need to know this? There are a lot of people listening who are going, not my problem. So often for us in the church, unless we feel the hot air coming from the mouth of the wolf, we're not bothered. Why do we need to pay attention now?
3: Oh, Janet, this is going to be the issue in mm-hmm. our culture. Yep. And if we fail, if we do not step up and have truth in clarity in love, we are going to miss not only a generation, but I believe in 15 years, we're going to have a generation of detransitioners looking around saying, who was telling me the truth when yes. I didn't want to hear it? Yes. Oh, it was the Christians. You mean they had an answer not only for the issues going on in my soul underneath the surface, but how I can relate to myself physically and spiritually and emotionally? If we fail, we will have to stand before God and say, we did not proclaim the simple truths when they were offensive. We did not proclaim the simple truths of Genesis 1, 2, and 3 when it was inconvenient. And we will miss the opportunity to meet our culture with the gospel in a way that it is desperate to find. I pray that we will rise up and simply speak the truth in love to a generation that is searching with no map, and they need the truth of Christ.
4: Amen, amen, amen. Church, rise. Dr. Katie McCoy's book, To Be a Woman, The Confusion Over Female Identity and How Christians Can Respond. Absolutely outstanding. Katie, thank you for a memorable conversation. We'll see you next time, friends.
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6: For American Family News, I'm Robert Thornton. Deal or no deal? That is the question, and the answer lies in how President Trump decides to respond to a developing peace proposal between the U.S. and Iran. Here's Fox Business Network's Ashley Webster.
7: If it feels like we've been here before, we have several times, but it does appear that a deal between the U.S. and Iran is as close as it has been. And as we've been told, the president is now mulling over the framework of a peace deal. We'll have to wait and see how that works out. But in the meantime, Vice President J.D. Vance says the whole process is moving forward.
8: We do think they're negotiating, at least so far, in good faith, and we're making some progress.
7: President Trump highlighted the two key areas in this proposal, posting on Truth Social that Iran must agree that they will never have a nuclear weapon or bomb. He also says the Hormuz Strait must be immediately open. No tolls for unrestricted shipping traffic in both directions.
6: See AFN.net for updates on the president's decision. Louisiana lawmakers passed a new congressional map today designed to give Republicans another seat in the U.S. House. Fox's Carmen Roberts reports.
9: Republicans in the Louisiana legislature just intensified the country's already heated redistricting battle ahead of the November midterm elections. They approved a new U.S. House map just 1 month after the Supreme Court struck down the state's previous map as an illegal racial gerrymander. That ruling weakened protections under the Voting Rights Act and intensified President Trump's efforts to protect the Republicans' slim majority in the House. In Louisiana, Republicans hold four of the state's six congressional seats and believe the new map could deliver a fifth. Republican Governor Jeff Landry is expected to sign the new map into law. Carmen Roberts, Fox News.
6: Other southern states are also redrawing congressional maps after the Supreme Court ruling, with Republicans in Florida, Tennessee, and Alabama pushing for more GOP seats ahead of the midterms. The former superintendent of Iowa's largest school district, who was arrested last year in the Trump administration's immigration crackdown, was sentenced today to 2 years in prison. Ian Roberts is likely to be deported to his native Guyana in South America once he serves the sentence. He pleaded guilty in January to falsely claiming to be a U.S. citizen and illegally possessing firearms. Fox 4 Dallas reports officials said a massive gas explosion in Oak Cliff was to blame for the deaths of three people in an apartment explosion. Atmos Energy confirmed an outside construction crew damaged a utility pipeline. A gas leak was reported before the blast. A new study indicates that donations from faculty at top universities have become increasingly one-sided, with the range of opinion becoming concentrated on the left. More from AFN's Chris Woodward.
10: The study was commissioned by the Foundation for Individual Rights and Expression, or FIRE. Connor Murnane of FIRE said it does not just show that politically active faculty tend to give to Democrats. It shows that they're clustered in a narrow subset of liberal politics with very little counterbalance.
11: To get a bit more in the weeds, it was a study done by University of Rochester political scientist David Primo. So he used the same group of schools that FIRE examined in our 2024 faculty survey, which included a little over 110,000 faculty members. Primo matched those faculty members with campaign contribution records from Stanford's database on ideology, money, and politics and elections. And that database includes something like 850 million itemized political contributions going back to 1979.
10: Once he was able to parse out the individual faculty donors, he used a measure called a CF score, which is a campaign-financed-based measure to place donors and candidates on a particular ideological scale.
11: And that matters because, you know, party labels alone are kind of crude when you're talking about this. A Democrat could be Joe Manchin or Bernie Sanders, a Republican could be Susan Collins or Ted Cruz, but the CF score that came from a political scientist out of Stanford, I believe, helps show not just which party someone supports, but specifically who they support with their money and where they fall on a specific ideological scale.
6: That's all our time for now. See more news at AFN.net.
4: friends. This is Janet Parshall. Thanks so much for choosing to spend the next hour with us. Today's program is pre-recorded, so our phone lines are not open. But thanks so much for being with us, and enjoy the broadcast.
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4: friends, welcome to In the Market with Janet Parshall. Thank you so much for spending the hour with us. So let me ask you a couple of questions. In honesty, transparency between you and me as friends, have you ever said to yourself, why did it have to end that way? Or how about, why did they leave? Or why didn't God do something? Or why is this happening? Or did God allow this because he's mad at me? Why? As believers, let's be honest with one another. We do ask ourselves why, particularly when it is a dark night of the soul. And then we wonder, where is God? And we fail to see that even in that darkness, God is refining, transforming, and conforming us to his Son, always at work. As we're going to talk about this hour, we're going to clear away the fog, help you to see this biblically and with clarity, and help you to understand that he loves you. He's on the throne. He's not wringing his hands, worrying about whatever problem you join me today with. He's got things under control. That's the kind of holy, great, precious, loving Father he is. We're going to talk to Joel Malm. He's written the book Connecting the Dots, What God is Doing When Life Doesn't Make Sense. Oh, I don't know. Every single person within the sound of my voice can say, been there, done it. Maybe you're even there today. And this is a perfectly timed conversation. Let me tell you who Joel is. He's pretty interesting. He's the founder of Summit Leaders. He uses outdoor adventure and leadership coaching to help people find their calling and pursue a vision for their lives. So guess where he's gone? He's gone around the world to places like Mount Kilimanjaro, the Grand Canyon, Machu Picchu. He's traveled to over 70 countries on six continents and speaks not one, not two, but three languages. He has an undergrad in poli-sci, political science, and an MS in counseling. And then he speaks at churches and conferences and corporate events all over the country and is the author of multiple books. This is going to be a great conversation. Joel, thank you for your gift of your time, for the gift of your well-honed book that teaches us to recognize the hand of God even when we're in the middle of the night. But thank you for giving me something I can't give back, which is one irreplaceable hour of your life. And I treasure it. And I thank you for being here. But I got a gazillion questions. Let me start with your education. What drew you to poli-sci in the first place?
18: Well, I wanted to change the world, of course.
4: Perfect answer.
18: And when you realize
4: yes, exactly. And when you realize you couldn't, you went into counseling where you got your master's.
18: Exactly. Right? Yeah, I started to realize, I think it seems to happen on an individual level. The heart change seems to lead to the bigger change. So I decided to get into that business. So
4: see, I think that's cool. And I want to linger because I want people to realize what you just said. So most poli-sci majors, and coming to you from the nation's capital, obviously we got a town full of people with those kinds of degrees. It really is about creating policy, thinking you can change the world through policy, but it really is about changing the human condition. And what's so interesting, Joel, is so many bits of legislation are trying to change the heart condition, which of course may give you a temporary fix, but it doesn't have an eternal ramification by any stretch of the imagination. But I have to tell you that segue then into counseling is beautiful because you really understood where real change can take place one person at a time. But now I got to go to the adventure part. My husband and I often say, you know, I heard the head of PBS once give a wonderful lecture, a follower of Christ, and he talked about how important the aesthetic is, because the aesthetic is one of the ways that people are drawn to God. So Craig and I adore being outside simply because we're so cognizant of his handiwork. Standing in an ocean, realizing, I'm too little, God's too big, what is man that thou art mindful of him? I can't control that. You made it, and you can control it. And it really is a wonderful way of putting into us a sense of awe, and boy, are we lacking that today. So take me on a tour. What would I learn from you if I went to Mount Kilimanjaro?
18: Well, you probably wouldn't learn anything from me, but the experience would definitely teach you some things. My friend Mark Batterson, right there in D.C., he came up with this brilliant formula. He said, change of pace plus change of place equals change of perspective. And he's been on multiple trips with me. And every time he shared that with me, I'm like, that's exactly what happens on these trips. Sometimes you've just got to get out of the routine. And all of a sudden, God starts to reveal to you the stuff that was already right there in front of you, but you see it from a new perspective. And when you see it from that new perspective, it changes everything. I mean, that's actually kind of one of my driving themes. You may have seen that in the book is so much of life is about how you choose to look at it. Are you going to look at it from the lens of God's working behind the scenes in my life and he's doing stuff, he's preparing me, or you're going to get kind of bogged down in the details of the, oh, there's so many things that could be better. And I think perspective happens when we get out into nature. It is part of that kind of understanding how small we are and how great he is. And boy, when you've got that in right perspective, it changes everything.
4: It sure does. It sure does. And I remember Dietrich Bonhoeffer made a very, very compelling statement. Obviously, a man who would end up losing his life for the cause of the cross, but he talked about when he was in detention with the Nazis that they could take away his family, his food, his freedom, but they could never take away his freedom to choose his attitude. And that was very compelling for me personally, because I thought even in a camp, in a death camp where he would eventually lose his life, he still had the freedom to choose his perspective. And let me just linger here for a minute, because what is it about? I mean, one would think, oh, that's 101. Okay, that's an entry level thought. We shouldn't have to worry about that. But I don't know if it's the milieu of the culture, the chaos of everything around us, that we allow the voices in that cacophony of the marketplace that you heard as we started the program, that take away the recognition of the reality of choice of perspective. Do you think that's the case?
18: Oh, yeah. I mean, that's absolutely it. There's so much noise. I mean, the crazy thing is, you know, Paul, he says, be anxious for nothing, but in everything, through prayer and petition, with thanksgiving, present your requests to God. And the peace of God, which transcends all understanding, will guard your heart and mind. But you've got to first recognize anxiety for what it is. And so many times, I think we're driven by anxiety and we don't even realize it. We see it as just, you know, I want to be alert to what's going on. I want to be aware. But there's so much anxiety that comes with just the demands of you know, everybody's saying the world's going to end, democracy's over. You know, everybody's declaring these things, but we've got, when we can tap into the peace that passes all understanding, that's when it guards our hearts and minds.
4: You bet. Absolutely. And he gives us a peace that's a whole lot different from the world, the scripture tells us. This is going to be a comforting, a timely, and an important conversation, because as Joel just said, there's not a person out there who doesn't deal with anxiety. If you're listening to the American Psychological Association, by the way, and they've been tracking this for years, Americans are more anxious and fearful now than they've ever been before. Probably a really good time to recognize what God is doing in your life when things just don't make sense. Back after this.

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1: When Jesus speaks, now he speaks, don't get me wrong, he speaks love and grace and mercy, but the Bible often describes, again, later in Revelation, a sharp two-edged sword. What does a sword do? The Word of God is living and powerful, like a two-edged sword, cutting bone and marrow, discerning the thoughts and the intents of the heart, the sword of the Spirit. We've got to get back to letting the Word of God cut before it comforts. D. Martin Lloyd-Jones was famous for saying, the gospel condemns me before it releases me. And with our culture, the church can be that loving voice, but it has to also be the voice of truth that cuts and says, I love you enough to tell you there are only two genders. You cannot become a man if you're a woman. You cannot become a woman if you are a man. Men should not be allowed to compete in women's. Do I even have to say this? Guys, and you have a political party that is completely woke and they're promoting all this garbage. When you speak the truth in love, that's where it cuts. If you speak the truth without love, you're just a mean person. And if all you do is just love, that can become very cowardly. Hey, I'm preaching myself. There are issues in the church right now that I should deal with that I don't want to. I just want to love him. I don't want to say anything. I don't want to be that guy. But that guy doesn't help. They might leave the church. Oh, they're going to get upset. But that's what the truth does. It pierces.
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0: Esau traded his birthright for a bowl of stew. David had everything and threw it away. And these amazing blunders are more than just ancient stories. 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We're visiting with Joel Malm, who is the founder of Summit Leaders. He uses the outdoors to really let people experience something that changes their perspective. And that's what we're going to do this hour, I hope, as well. Changing your perspective. Oh, God, where are you? So many people have said that when they're in the middle of the pit, in the absolute center of the refiner's fire. And yet the point that Joel makes in his new book, Connecting the Dots, is really you have to start looking at things differently, that even when you can't see the hand of God, he is still very much at work. So I love the title, Connecting the Dots, and it obviously ties back into this whole idea of this journey, the circular story that you talk about in the book. Walk me through the different steps of this, if you would. We can break it down as we continue our conversation, but this whole kind of circular journey, that's where we connect the dots, because this is a journey, if I can put it, I'll use the word again. So my question before we break it down is, did you observe this in other people? Did you experience this personally? How did you come up with this concept of this circle?
1: Yes, all of that. The way it started, I actually started my writing career as a fiction writer. And one of the things they talk about in fiction is that there is a very consistent pattern to what makes a great story. And there's this story arc. You probably remember learning about that maybe in literature class, where it starts off with a character's life starts with a turning point. Everything changes. Some courage is required. The character may not think they have courage, but they find this courage from somewhere within them. A guide usually appears, a Gandalf or to lead Frodo, or a Obi-Wan Kenobi, or a Yellow Brick Road, or whatever it is that to guide you. And then ultimately, the character has to make a decision to go all in. They face a series of challenges. Those challenges pull things out of them that make them stronger than they realize they were. They face this decisive dark cave, this battle they have to face off with. Oftentimes, it's something inside of them. Sometimes, it's a battle with a dragon. They emerge from that, and they return a journey home, but they've got a whole new perspective on life, and they've got this new message to bring back to people that maybe didn't venture out or had a different adventure. And I started to realize if you look at the story of Jesus, Jesus exemplifies everything that is in our world that we see as truth. You see that in his life. You see that in the stories of the great heroes of faith. And what's really wild is that I did more research on it. Psalm 23, it says, "The Lord is my shepherd. He leads me in paths of righteousness." And that Hebrew word path, it's a kind of an odd word. It's magol. And it has this sense of he leads us in circular paths, like a shepherd would kind of gently lead sheep up a hill. It can't lead them straight up. They're kind of big and poofy and got skinny legs. So he gently leads them up a path. And I started realizing that's exactly how God leads us. I overlapped that with my life. And I realized every season of life really has about 9 of those. You could call them waypoints. In hiking, we call them waypoints, which are kind of intermediate steps on the journey. And the beautiful thing about it, when you start to see it, I've got that chart in the book you may have seen. That chart, it's kind of like a mall map. Like you can at any point in your life look and go, yep, that's where I'm at right now. I'm here. I'm there. But you start to realize you don't necessarily always know what God's doing, but you can be confident there's a consistent pattern to his work, and he's gently leading you right to where he intends for you to be. And the beautiful part is, somebody asked me, I was speaking at an event last night, they said, "What if you messed up along the way?" And I said, my mentor, he was a pretty blunt fellow. He told me once, he said, "Joel, God's already accounted for your stupidity in the plan." And I was like, thank the Lord for that. So even when we get a little bit off the track, he has this way of taking all things and working it together for good. Mm-hmm. And he continues to use that pattern, that circular pattern of the gentle shepherd guiding us along the way.
0: Wow. I laughed about the sheep. As somebody who has sheep, I can tell you that's exactly right. And by the way, I will further embellish your statement by saying it is not a compliment at all to be called a sheep in Scripture, okay? And an entire flock, there is one brain cell among them. So that's not a compliment, and we definitely need a shepherd. But let me go back to something you said. You touched on Romans 8:28, which I think is great, but grotesquely misunderstood. So before we take this journey, let me go back to this idea, because people conceptualize the idea that all things work together for good, and then they fill in the rest of the verse, and all things working together for good is really, we don't get past the rest of that, because good is when I get what I want, not what God is working out in my life, right? So walk me through that.
1: Well, it says, for those who are called according to his purpose. And one of the important things about your history, it's his story. History is actually his story. Mm-hmm. You're walking out the plans and purposes that he has for you. And if you keep, you know, that's one of the challenges we face. The book you're talking about, Live Your Truth, that's one of the challenges we face in this world of kind of this postmodern idea, mm-hmm. is I create my own reality. And man, that's really bad news if I create my own reality, because I'm the center of the universe. But it's really a lot more exciting to think I'm a small part in a big picture. There's this transcendent God who's come down and made himself eminent here, but he's walking with me through my story, and I'm not alone in this. It's not up to me. I'm a small piece in a very big picture, his story that he's writing.
0: Yeah. Wow. But again, let me linger on this. And you are, Joel, just a fascinating person to talk to. And I hear something, I want to stop, because you make me think more critically. So this idea of being a small piece in a big story should be appealing if Jesus is my all in all. But in a post-truth world, it's repugnant to a lot of people. I want to be the big cheese in the story. I don't want to be a small piece in a big story. I want to be the story. And going back to what you said before, in postmodernism, when you say, I will live my own truth, you have already negated the truth giver himself. So it's Genesis 3. I'm a God. Okay. I will make my own truth. What's right? What's wrong? I don't hear an ounce of I'm a little person in a big plan in there. How do we hunger after that kind of a positioning that we are in the big picture and I'm willing to be a small piece? In fact, truth be told, I am so grateful every day of my life I'm even in the picture at all.
1: Yeah, you know, it's such it's kind of a specious argument. Mm-hmm. Man, if you can make yourself the center, but you know, it's deceptive. But we see the results of what it's creating. And when you're the center of the world and reality, God's reality bumps up against you, you end up getting frustrated at reality. And that's never going to lead to any peace. At some point, we have to surrender to the reality of the order he's put in place. And when we do that, man, there's this tremendous peace realizing he's writing your story. If you'll just let him write it and you live obediently to what he's called you to do.
0: Wow. Don't you love conversations like this? I'm going to pick up on a word that Joel used earlier, perspective. This idea of perspective is so hugely important. It gives you a peace. It takes so much of the stress off your shoulders. You can take a deep breath. He's got this. He's got you. Changing your perspective. We're going to talk about Connecting the Dots with Joel. That's his new book. We want you to discover what God is doing, even when it doesn't make any sense at all. Back after this.

0: I'm Ruth Kramer with Mission Network News. Kidnappings and killings over the past 2 months have shaken India's Manipur state yet again. Ethnic violence broke out in 2023, primarily between the Hindu Meitei and the primarily Christian Kukizo. One incident last month saw three Kukizo church leaders ambushed and killed. But Raina Miller with Mission India says kids caught in the unrest are receiving hope. One boy named Gaman had fallen behind in school after the 2023 attacks. But the leader of one of Mission India's year-long children's Bible clubs worked with him.
1: Not only was he able to get homework help and catch up academically, he also just got to be a kid again.
0: Pray for peace between the ethnic groups of Manipur State. Miller says their partners don't ask God for any persecution to end.
1: They just ask us to pray for the courage to continue doing their ministry and that the gospel would continue to spread.
0: Finally, on June 29, indigenous young adults from across North America will gather together for 5 days of learning who Jesus is and who he isn't at the Warrior Leadership Summit, according to Brad Hutchcraft of Hutchcraft Ministries.
2: If you look at missions history, there's a lot that was done in the name of Jesus that wasn't Jesus. These young people are discovering that's not who Jesus is.
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0: 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I'm Ruth Kramer.
3: Connecting the Dots, What God is Doing When Life Doesn't Make Sense. It's the newest book by Joel Malm, who's the founder of Summit Leaders. And he really wants us to recognize the hand of God. You know, I've got a little quotation in the front of my Bible that says, learn to trust the heart of God even when you can't see the hand of God. And that is about changing your perspective. So let me go to this not perfectly circuitous, but rather curled journey that's made up of 9 steps. And it starts out, interestingly enough, with what you call the turning point. What is a turning point?
4: Well, the turning point is something you may have expected, but you didn't expect it. But it changes everything in life. You know, the birth of a child can be a turning point. Even things you expect can kind of jolt you a little bit. Having a child kind of comes to mind. But you think you're ready for having a child, but it kind of jolts you. Getting married, sometimes it's a divorce. It's the death of a loved one. It's a diagnosis. It's something that changes everything for you. And that's when a new season begins where you're kind of forced to, there's parts of you that are forced to kind of be pulled out of you that you maybe didn't know were in you.
3: Yeah. Okay. I think that's universally understood. Let me just add a backup question on this. And again, we're talking to people who are at various stages of their growth in Jesus Christ. So the turning points happen because we are east of Eden and we are not yet in glory. Some of them will be good. Some of them won't be good. But there's a terribly nasty bit of mythology out there that says once you come to faith in Jesus Christ, it's just fluffy clouds and harps and easy going after that. And then when a turning point comes, and it's not one of those happy ones, it's one of those devastating, took the wind out of my sails, I think I've been hitting the solar plexus ones. What do we do as a believer? Do we think, oh, wait a minute, I didn't think this was supposed to happen because I'm now a believer in Christ. How do we respond to that?
4: Yeah, I mean, so I talk about that. You know, when those things happen, the question we often ask is why? And as a counselor, I've seen over and over again, it's not, why isn't the best question in the throes of the challenge? The best question is, how am I going to respond to this? Mm-hmm. And you know, you have two options. And I mean, if you look at it actually neurologically, psychologically, when you see yourself as a victim of what has happened to you, you actually go into a survival and defense mode. But when you see yourself as an adventurer, and really, you know, G.K. Chesterton, my favorite author, mm-hmm. he said, an adventure is only an inconvenience rightly considered. It's not an adventure until something goes wrong. And he says, if you see it as just, it's an adventure, something actually happens in your mind where your mind goes into learning mode. And you go, okay, what am I going to learn here? And it's trusting that God, you know, God really is sovereign in some way. He's going to work this for good. And so my goal here is to say, how am I going to respond to this? And it's easy to go into victim mode. It's really easy. Like this shouldn't have happened. And how come it, you know, how come they're not even as healthy as me? And they got, I got cancer, right? Mm-hmm. How did this happen? And it's easy to start doing that, but that goes nowhere good. The question is, God, how do I need to respond to this? And I'm going to trust and I'm going to believe, even like you said, even though I can't see your hand, I love how John Piper, he says, God is always doing 10,000 things in your life. If you're lucky, you'll see three of them. Yeah. I'm going to trust that somewhere in the middle of this, God is working.
3: Wow. So a couple of things come to mind when you said that. First of all, I love that you love Chesterton. I mean, great writings. And I was thinking also that Tolkien, I think, picked up on this idea as well. So what happens when Gandalf knocks on the door and we've got Frodo who goes, we're going on an adventure. Now, it's not necessarily a happy trip by any stretch of the imagination, but his perspective wasn't fear because there were going to be orcs and there was going to be spiders and there was going to be all these other monsters that he would have to slay. It was an adventure. So let me drop this into common parlance. So you get that diagnosis and you go, wow, this is going to be an adventure. So I immediately thought of Johnny Erickson Tata, who after being in a wheelchair for 50 years, with unremitting constant pain, gets diagnosed with breast cancer. And I want to be this. I want to do what she did. And the doctor says, you have breast cancer. And her first response is, okay, Lord, what do you want to teach me this time? Now, she understood it was, quote, an adventure, but it was a perspective that she had. That seems to me, let me go to Lewis, as long as we're talking about some of our famous writers, who said the will necessarily precedes the emotion. So that has to be a choice, an overt exercise of the will to say, I'm going to view this as an adventure and I'm going to be able to trust God through all of this. How does one do that? I don't think you wake up the next day and go, I've got this. I think it only comes like working out in a spiritual gym that you get that kind of strength.
4: Yeah, I mean, that's absolutely true. So I had an incident last year. It was funny. I just dropped my daughter off at school and I had this thought pop into my mind that I don't know if it was God or I heard everything I send into your life is a gift. And I thought, wow, that's so wonderful of God to say that. And two weeks later, I found out I had melanoma. And that thought rung in my head. And I was like, you know what? This is the chance to test everything I've written about in this book. The book was coming out in 6 months. I'm like, this is the moment. Like, this is the test to see if I'm ready for this. A.W. Tozer, he said, it's doubtful whether God can use a person greatly before he's first wounded them deeply.
3: Isn't that the truth? Yep, yep.
4: And I saw it. And, you know, one of the things I talk about in the book, there's a guy named Nassim Taleb, and he's an interesting cat. But he talks about this idea of there's three kinds of organisms in the world. There's fragile organisms, robust organisms, and anti-fragile. And fragile organisms, they break when they're exposed to stress. Robust organisms, they just kind of are unmoved. But he's like, fragile isn't the opposite of robust. He says the opposite of fragile is something that actually gains from chaos and disorder. And he calls it, he makes up a word, anti-fragility. And he says, basically, humans are anti-fragile. And anti-fragile systems are those systems that with a little bit of stress, a little bit of chaos, a little bit of deprivation, they actually grow and get stronger. And if you treat an anti-fragile system like it's fragile, it becomes fragile. So God's gift to us is to treat us as anti-fragile.
3: Yeah. Wow. And boy, there isn't a person listening right now who can't say, ah, okay, that makes sense when I was going through that. By the way, there's a whole series of steps on this journey. And Joelle is such a fascinating person. We haven't gotten past the first one yet. Let me say to you what I always say about books that I find personally impacting. I'm not doing a book report, okay? I just want you to start thinking about these issues. And if you end this conversation with Joelle and me and you go, I want more, we will have done our job. The book, in case, by the way, you're already thinking that way, Connecting the Dots, What God is Doing When Life Doesn't Make Sense. We're going to take a break and continue our conversation on this most important conversation topic about the hand of God in our lives. Back after this.
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3: 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You know, it really helps for us to do a deep dive in understanding the character of God, because when that, I'm going to use the phrase again, when that dark night of the soul comes, it's certainly something that you can endure, that you can take peace in, that you can take a deep breath and just rest in Him, because He's in charge. You know, we've had quite a few interesting turning points in our life as a family, a lot of them unexpected. And where we take great comfort is that we know that nothing happens in our lives that hasn't been first vetted in the throne room of heaven. So it is like, oh, that caught God off guard. It's like, no. In fact, Joel Malm is with us. He is the founder of Summit Leaders. He's written the book, Connecting the Dots, What God is Doing When Life Doesn't Make Sense. I'm going to get to that second point in the journey in just a minute. But that idea of, if our battle is against the world, the flesh, and the devil, and it is, and this turning point comes, and it's not one of the good ones that kind of, okay, I got to get ready for this, but this is going to be interesting and some new adventures, but it's one of the negative ones. The feeling is, well, again, God got caught off guard. That wouldn't have happened. If He was a good God, then this wouldn't have happened. If He loved me, He would have prevented this. He would have stopped this. Where are you, God? One of those questions that you write about in the book. We got to tackle that, slay that Apollyon right now, or people aren't going to move forward. How do we square that diagnosis, that failed marriage, that prodigal child, that loss of a job with a God who loves us?
4: That's the question of the ages. Another Tozer quote, he said, what comes to our mind when we think about God is the most important thing about us. Mm. And we have to kind of figure out, I mean, this is the reason theology is so important. What do we believe about mm-hmm. the character of mm-hmm. God? Do we believe that, do we really truly believe that He's going to work in some way, all things together for the good of those who love Him, for those that are called to according to His purpose? And one of the things I talk in there, if you really believed that, what would it change about your current situation? And that's the thing we have to ask all the time, because that's really what faith is. Faith is believing that what God says is true, even when it doesn't seem to be true at the time.
3: That's important. And I'm so glad we're having this conversation, because if it does nothing else but get you, friends, deeper into the Word to understand who God is, then I think Joel and I will have done our job. Because if you're making up a God of your own construction, you will end up utterly dissatisfied and confused and not get to that place of perfect peace. So you say, after we have this turning point, that it's going to require, good or bad, it's going to require some semblance of courage. On one hand, you could say that's kind of a self-evident truth. Okay, suck it up, buttercup. You're going to have to push through this. But on the other hand, where does one find, what well do you go to dig courage out? You know, courage is not necessarily the absence of fear. It is facing the fear. How do we do that? How do we learn to find that courage?
4: Again, it comes back to what you believe about God. And do you believe, you know, if perfect love drives out fear, as it says, if I think it's First John, it says perfect love drives out fear. If we really believe that, then where do we get that perfect love? And we have to believe that I'm convinced, persuaded that neither life nor death, nor angels, nor principalities, nor things present, nor things to come, nor power, nor height, nor depth, any other created thing is able to separate me from the love of God. I may have lost the love of my life. I may have come down with a diagnosis of something that I thought that was for other people, not for me. I may find myself divorced. And I thought that I never thought that would happen to me. But am I convinced that in the middle of this, God still loves me in a way? And you know, he allowed these things that happened. Again, your theology, I hear all sorts of different theologies. I travel the country. Some people say, God would never allow that to happen. Look, wherever your theology is, you have to believe God somehow, some way is involved in everything that's happening. Mm-hmm. And he's working all things through his power for good. Yeah. And that's what it comes down to. And that's where the courage comes from. That you only get courage to believe that if you really believe that he's somehow working in your situation. If you think he's abandoned you, that's hopelessness, which is, I mean, that's what we see in our world today. If God is not there, if he does not exist, if he is not involved in our lives, the best thing you can do is just end it right now because there's no purpose. And, you know, it's a very deceptive argument.
3: Yeah, I couldn't agree more. I really appreciate what you said about understanding who God is. I can have courage because I trust in a God who's bigger than me, who is in charge, who is still sitting on the throne. So I think one of the challenges, and we've hearkened to this a couple of times, but I think it's very important because there is a preponderance of evidence that we are becoming more, not less, biblically illiterate. You hearken back to something Dr. Paul Little wrote about years ago, not only knowing what you believe, but knowing why you believe it. The adage of the bumper stickers that says, the Bible said it, I believe it, that's it, doesn't cut it in a postmodern world. It might be true, but it's true because it's in the Bible, not because the Bible says it's true. It's already true in that book. But when you engage, and that's what this program is all about, is getting you to engage in the marketplace. If you think you're called just to evangelize, which, by the way, I think is a ridiculously shorthanded sentence, you have to get out in the marketplace to be able to connect with other people. But if you don't have, and I'm going to use this phrase, a higher view of God, then I think you're in trouble. Because we're not becoming more biblically literate, we fail to recognize not only the God who's the comforter, and we'll talk about the guide in a minute, but the God who is holy and in charge and in control and sovereign and omniscient. And the list of characterizations go on and on and on. If it is a God of our own construction, we end up shorthanded every time, it seems to me.
4: Yeah, I absolutely agree with that. The other thing I think that is lacking, there's definitely a lack of biblical knowledge, but you know, a person with experience is never at the mercy of a person with a theory.
3: Yeah,
4: and what I think
3: good.
4: Is when you've experienced the truth working itself out in your life, ain't nobody going to shake you. When you say, yeah, no. Come at me with all your theories. I know God has been working in my life. And that's the important thing about, I mean, that's part of why I wrote this book. I want you to see God has been working behind the scenes in your life, even when you didn't realize what he was doing. Yeah. When you've got that confidence that he was working behind the scenes and you've experienced it, people can come at you with all sorts of specious arguments, but you go, no, I'm not going to fall for that. I know what I know deep inside, and I've got the Bible to back it, but I've also got the experience of living by that truth. And that's power right there. They overcame by the blood of the Lamb mm-hmm. and by the word of their testimony. God's work in your life is a powerful message to the world.
3: Yeah. Amen to that. So I referenced the guide. We started talking about the turning point, that changing, that seismic event, the courage that it's going to require for you to continue. And then you talk about how this hero who's stepping up has to have a guide, a mentor, a friend. Talk to me about that, because you're talking to a culture that is moving more and more toward isolation, not community.
4: Yeah, I mean, absolutely. What's that? There's a book I read recently, Bowling Alone, and it's an older book, Putnam, but he talks about how we've just become more and more isolated. And even since then, we've become more isolated. Mm. But we're not made for that. We're made for community. And the powerful thing about the guide, you know, before Jesus left the earth, Jesus was the fullness of truth in human form. Before he left the earth, he said, guys, I've got a lot more I want to tell you. I want to show you. But essentially, you can't handle the truth, you know, Jack Nicholson style. So he said, I'm going to leave the Holy Spirit. and he's going to guide you into all truth. Basically, Jesus was, I mean, we're still trying to figure out everything Jesus said. Like it was so rich and deep. And that's why he sent the Holy Spirit to guide us in the truth we need. And it's an unchanging truth that we learn to work out in whatever place God has put us in history. And our guide is the Holy Spirit. I talk about the four ways the guide speaks. You know, when I'm leading a team, I have 3.5 guides. I've got a guy out front. I've got a guy in the middle. I got a guy in the back. And then I'm the 0.5. And I kind of rotate between the group. And the first one, the gold standard, is the word of God. You will never hear something from God or someone tells you something that contradicts the word of God. And it's not going to go against his word. The second is there's this, he speaks through guidance. King Solomon, the wisest man who ever lived. I mean, he should have been the guy that said, you don't need guidance, just get wisdom. But he said, wisest man who ever lived said, you need counsel multiple times. Mm. Then there's this inner voice of God that speaks within us. And it's this kind of just, it says a verse in Isaiah, it says, and when you turn to the left, to the right, you'll know this is, you'll hear a voice saying, this is the way, walk there in it. Mm. And then there's the 0.5, which I think this only is used when it lines up with all the other three. And again, this is a hierarchy of guidance, the word of God, authorities in our life, spiritual authorities, and then that inner voice that he speaks within us. But the other one is circumstances. Now, sometimes circumstances line up. Sometimes you got to act in spite of perfect circumstances. But you kind of go, move towards that, trusting that God's leading you. And again, I think I mentioned in the book, I've never been more than about 60% sure on any decisions I've made about something I heard God saying. but you went forward and you trust that he's big enough to bail you out if you heard him wrong.

0: an inner ear to be able to hear the voice of God. And, you know, we're not talking delusional voices in the head. Every one of us who knows that that was from the Lord, you don't hear an audible voice. Does he, you know, does God speak like a tenor or a baritone? That's not the point. How does one create, well, not just create, but develop a sense of discernment that that was from the Lord? Like when you were sitting there and you heard the Lord speak clearly to you.
1: Well, it's a discipline you just develop over time. And a lot of times you have to step out. And like you said, you find out afterwards that was the voice of God. So it takes a walking with him and learning what his voice sounds like in your life, in your specific situation.
0: Yeah. The book is absolutely fascinating. And I would recommend it to every single one of us, because we've all been in that place where we go, hello, God, are you there? Why did you leave me? Why did you let this happen? When you change your perspective, and that's what Joelle is really all about, changing our perspective, you can, according to the title of his books, Connect the Dots. Connecting the Dots, what God is doing when life doesn't make sense. It's his newest book. Absolutely wonderful read. Back after this.
2: This is Carter Conlon. Every time we look into God's word, we should be changed by his power. The scripture says in Psalm 119, verses 130, the entrance of your words gives light. God is able to bring light into our hearts and minds when we read his word. We can ask God to put direction in our steps and to give us the courage we need to go where he's calling us to go. His word becomes light to our path. Let's allow the Lord to work in and through us so that you and I can make a difference in this generation we're now living in. As we read his word, let's pray that God would give us grace, boldness, and strength to walk in obedience and to become a blessing to all those around us. As a matter of fact, that's what we're called to be according to the word of God. Let's begin to pray. Talk to God now. It's time to pray.
0: Joelle Malm is with us, founder of Summit Leaders. He speaks at conferences all over the world, by the way, and he loves to take people out into the world on adventures that help them to see a different place and a different perspective. And he does that in his book. You can skip Mount Kilimanjaro in the book, but you can sure learn how to have a different perspective by connecting the dots. That's the title of his newest book, What God Is Doing When Life Doesn't Make Sense. Now, there, Joelle, I think I'd be doing my listeners a favor if you just go over, and I'm going to dig in a little bit deeper here, but clearly I'm not going to get to every one of these steps, and that's okay. As I said earlier, that's not what our conversation's designed to do. It's to get those thinking parts of your brain going where you really desire to think critically and biblically. We started with the turning point. We went to courage. Then we talked about a guide. Just say, if you would, the other steps before you hit yet another turning point in your life.
1: Yeah, the next is the decision. There's a point where you've got to decide to go all in. There's a story where somebody came to him and said, I want to follow you, Jesus. And he said, all right, come on. And the guy said, well, let me go bury my father. And Jesus, you know, this is the savage Jesus, not the Jesus of Hallmark cards. He says, let the dead bury their dead. He said, let the dead bury their own dead. You follow me. And then he says, anybody who puts their hand to the plow and then looks back, they're not worthy to follow me. And you're like, wow, that's intense. But he's saying at some point you got to go all in. It's, you know, it's like Tarzan swinging through the jungle. At some point you got to let go of the vine you're holding onto and go swing and grab onto the untested vine if you're going to keep your forward momentum. Mm-hmm. Then there's this adventure, AKA the challenges that we face. And we talked about anti-fragility a little earlier, where anti-fragility is this idea that you get stronger through those things that create stress and challenges within you. And you face the challenges, then you eventually come to a dark cave. This is what St. John of the Cross called the dark night of the soul. And this is the moment where God gets really quiet. Mm-hmm. This is where, and one of the things I talk about in the book is people often feel like God's silence is a sign of disapproval. And listen, there's a silence of disapproval if you're living in blatant sin, but there's a silence that comes when it's time to, you know, when it's time to pass the final test. The teacher sits in the corner quietly and doesn't feed you answers. And you're raising your hand, teacher, nope. I trust that you've internalized what I've been teaching you over the time. Now show it to me through this test. Mm. And I say in the book, what if God's silence is actually a sign that he's confident you're going to pass this test? It's his sign of approval.

0: you don't need his turn-by-turn instructions. And, you know, those days when he would give you that parking spot at the mall right when you prayed for it, those days could pass away. And he says, no, maturity means you're standing up, you're walking confident with what you've internalized. We face this dark cave. We emerge. There's a resolution time where we really have to process. You know, experience isn't the best teacher. Evaluated experience is the best teacher. Hmm. And we need to kind of look back and go, what did I learn from this? We gain a new perspective. And then finally, we emerge with a message. And I believe that God has given every one of us a problem to solve and a message to share. And those messages we get to share with the world and the problem we have to solve comes from those seasons he's taken us through. If you look back at your life, you'll see a thread of meaning and purpose in every season that he's been. That's where we come back to the kind of the circular pattern of we're doing this again, that again, but each time he's expanding us out. One of the verses I mentioned in there is where Paul says, he says, if we're out of our mind, it's because Christ's love compels us. Mm-hmm. And that word compels is so fascinating. It's suneko in Greek. And it literally means, in some translations, it says constrains. And you go, which one is it? Does he constrain us or compel us? It literally means he wraps his hands around us and squeezes us like a tube of toothpaste to become all. He pushes us out. And I think we've all felt that. I've talked to people at the top of their game who, when I talk to them, they say, I know I've arrived. People look at me and think I've arrived, but I know there's more in me. But then I've talked to people who have hit rock bottom, and every time they shoot up or snort up or with drugs, they say, I know I'm better than this. And it's Christ's love within us that it when it's in us, there's this holy discontentment that pushes us out to become all he made us to be. That's that sanctification process. He's pushing us out. That suneko is what he's talking about. And that's where the circle just keeps getting wider and wider. And we keep coming back to certain themes. But each time he's expanding out who we are. And we're seeing a little bit more glimpse of who he is. Mm.
1: So let me go to the repetitive, uncomfortable circumstances. And, you know, some people have more travails than other people. That's just the reality of life. And life is not easy. That's the other reality of life. So if you have more travails than your friend, your neighbor, another family member, our first default position so often is, well, I must be in God's lower half of the graduating class because I'm having to repeat this lesson. How do we change our perspective on a redundancy of tribulation?
0: That is a hard one because, you know, there's a verse that says, who are you, O clay, to say to the potter, why have you made me this way? Yeah. And so many times we go and we look, man, I'm doing my best to follow God. And this person over there is doing whatever they want. And everything seems to click for them. And I don't know, you know, the Apostle Paul, in Acts, it says that the apostles went around encouraging one another, saying, through much suffering, we enter the kingdom of God. Again, that's not exactly what I'd put in a Hallmark card. That's not encouragement to me. But Paul talks about this over and over again. And this is how he could say something as ridiculous as, so we rejoice in our suffering because we know that suffering produces endurance, endurance produces character, and character produces hope, and hope doesn't put us to shame because God's love has been poured into our hearts through the Holy Spirit who's been given to us. Another point, he says, so we don't lose heart, though outwardly we're wasting away, inwardly we're being renewed day by day, for this light and momentary affliction, which is really what it is in the perspective of eternity, mm-hmm. is preparing for us an eternal weight of glory, which is beyond all comparison. So here's what he says to do. You fix your eyes, not on what you can see. You don't go comparing. Why do they got it easier than I do? You fix your eyes on what is unseen. For what is seen is temporary, but what is unseen is eternal. And that's what we have to do. And you got to stop comparing each other's journey. You got to walk your journey and trust that somewhere in there, God is building you. And it's an eternal perspective. It's not just for this life. It's for eternity what he's building in you.
1: Wow. Oh, Joel, what a wonderful conversation. Let me say what I've said several times before. There's so much more in this book. It is tremendous. I want to point out something that was self-evident if you were really listening. Joel knows the Word of God inside out, upside down. Out of the overflow of the heart, the mouth speaks. And he went right back to Scripture on why we can trust God, what the characteristic of God is, what this might mean. If you are not in the Word, faith comes by hearing and hearing by the Word of God. If you're not in the Word of God, then you're kind of floating out there without the benefit of the guidebook. And that's really what the Scriptures are. You know, it's interesting. In Bunyan's Pilgrim's Progress, he gets lost when he loses, quote, the map. What's the map? That was Bunyan's way of referring to the Word of God. So you can't go out there in the dark. That's why his Word is a lamp unto our feet and a light unto our path. So if you know his Word, you're going to better know who he is. And then you're going to be able to do exactly what Joel has challenged us to do. Connect the dots. Seeing the hand of God and starting to make sense out of what you don't know is going on, but what he always does know is going on. Joel, it's an absolutely fabulous book. I want to encourage my friends to get it. You can learn more by going to our information page, InTheMarketWithJanetParshall.org. Joel, Mom, thank you for a wonderful, wonderful conversation. Thank you, friends. Hope you're encouraged. We'll see you next time.
2: No evolution in embryology. This is Ken Ham, editor of the apologetic and faith-building series, The New Answers Books. The idea that an unborn baby progresses through supposed evolutionary stages with gill slits, a yolk sac, and a tail during development has long been debunked. But it's still taught in textbooks. What these textbooks don't say is the gill slits are throat pouches that will form features such as the inner ears. And the poorly named yolk sac serves as the baby's first blood cells. And the tail is the tailbone where all the muscles will eventually attach so the baby can sit, stand, and walk. We don't go through evolutionary stages as we grow in the womb. Instead, we're carefully knit together by our Creator.
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1: For American Family News, I'm Robert Thornton. Deal or no deal? That is the question, and the answer lies in how President Trump decides to respond to a developing peace proposal between the U.S. and Iran. Here's Fox Business Network's Ashley Webster.
2: If it feels like we've been here before, we have several times, but it does appear that a deal between the U.S. and Iran is as close as it has been. And as we've been told, the president is now mulling over the framework of a peace deal. We'll have to wait and see how that works out. But in the meantime, Vice President J.D. Vance says the whole process is moving forward.
3: We do think they're negotiating, at least so far, in good faith, and we're making some progress.
2: President Trump highlighted the two key areas in this proposal, posting on Truth Social that Iran must agree that they will never have a nuclear weapon or bomb. He also says the Hormuz Strait must be immediately open. No tolls for unrestricted shipping traffic in both directions.
1: See AFN.net for updates on the president's decision. Louisiana lawmakers passed a new congressional map today designed to give Republicans another seat in the U.S. House. Fox's Carmen Roberts reports.
4: Republicans in the Louisiana legislature just intensified the country's already heated redistricting battle ahead of the November midterm elections. They approved a new U.S. House map just 1 month after the Supreme Court struck down the state's previous map as an illegal racial gerrymander. That ruling weakened protections under the Voting Rights Act and intensified President Trump's efforts to protect the Republicans' slim majority in the House. In Louisiana, Republicans hold four of the state's six congressional seats and believe the new map could deliver a fifth. Republican Governor Jeff Landry is expected to sign the new map into law. Carmen Roberts, Fox News.
1: Other southern states are also redrawing congressional maps after the Supreme Court ruling, with Republicans in Florida, Tennessee, and Alabama pushing for more GOP seats ahead of the midterms. The former superintendent of Iowa's largest school district, who was arrested last year in the Trump administration's immigration crackdown, was sentenced today to 2 years in prison. Ian Roberts is likely to be deported to his native Guyana in South America once he serves the sentence. He pleaded guilty in January to falsely claiming to be a U.S. citizen and illegally possessing firearms. Fox 4 Dallas reports officials said a massive gas explosion in Oak Cliff was to blame for the deaths of three people in an apartment explosion. Atmos Energy confirmed an outside construction crew damaged a utility pipeline. A gas leak was reported before the blast. A new study indicates that donations from faculty at top universities have become increasingly one-sided, with the range of opinion becoming concentrated on the left. More from AFN's Chris Woodward.
5: The study was commissioned by the Foundation for Individual Rights and Expression, or FIRE. Connor Murnane of FIRE said it does not just show that politically active faculty tend to give to Democrats. It shows that they're clustered in a narrow subset of liberal politics with very little counterbalance.
6: To get a bit more in the weeds, it was a study done by University of Rochester political scientist David Primo. So he used the same group of schools that FIRE examined in our 2024 faculty survey, which included a little over 110,000 faculty members. Primo matched those faculty members with campaign contribution records from Stanford's database on ideology, money, and politics and elections. And that database includes something like 850 million itemized political contributions going back to 1979.
5: Once he was able to parse out the individual faculty donors, he used a measure called a CF score, which is a campaign-financed-based measure to place donors and candidates on a particular ideological scale.
6: And that matters because, you know, party labels alone are kind of crude when you're talking about this. A Democrat could be Joe Manchin or Bernie Sanders, a Republican could be Susan Collins or Ted Cruz, but the CF score that came from a political scientist out of Stanford, I believe, helps show not just which party someone supports, but specifically who they support with their money and where they fall on a specific ideological scale.
1: That's all our time for now. See more news at AFM.net.
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8: Listen, my children, and you shall hear of the midnight ride of Paul Revere. On the 18th day of April in 75, hardly a man is now alive who remembers that famous day and year. He said to his friend, if the British march by land or sea from town tonight, hang a lantern aloft in the belfry arch of the North Church Tower as a signal light. One if by land and two if by sea, and I on the opposite shore will be ready to ride and spread the alarm through every Middlesex village and farm. For the country folk to be up and to arm. Henry Longfellow, Paul Revere's ride. And today on Viewpoint, we take a look at the midnight cry. The midnight cry not only of Paul Revere that launched this nation, but another midnight cry that's coming to wrap up not only this nation, but all nations. And so I'm glad that you joined us here on Viewpoint today. It's conversation with, as always, with ever-increasing conviction, talk that transforms. When I was in the eighth grade, I had a wonderful teacher, a core teacher. She taught the basics, English and history and so on, and I learned about American history. I learned about American history. I learned about the United States government. What an amazing teacher this was. We called her General Scove, a woman, Ruby Scove. And she taught us like nobody else had ever taught us. And one of the things that she made sure that we knew was the midnight ride of Paul Revere. On the 18th of April in 75, hardly a man was still alive who remembers that famous day and year, except those who memorized that poem by Henry Longfellow concerning the midnight ride of Paul Revere. Well, it was a very unbelievable time. It was surrounding the time called the Shot Heard Round the World, when populism surging in the colonies and King George III urged Parliament to crack down on the Americans gripped by the daring spirit of resistance and disobedience to the law. The two sides careered toward war. On April 19, 1775, some 700 redcoats marched on Lexington Green to face off against about 77 patriots, and the first guns were fired at sunrise. And when the smoke cleared, 8 colonists lay dead. Well, on April 16, 1775, 3 days earlier, patriots started receiving tips that the British were planning to attack Concord in the coming days. On the 18th, Paul Revere began his nighttime ride to alert citizens. It's unlikely he announced the British are coming, since the colonists considered themselves British. But indeed, they came against the British, at least many of them did. And not only Patrick Henry with his amazing cry in Richmond, Virginia, on March 23rd, 1775, as the year drew to a close, he stood there in the gathering, almost a secret gathering there, the Second Virginia Convention. A shadow government of leaders around the colony convened to discuss the strategy for dealing with King George III. Among the 120 or so delegates were some of Virginia's most distinguished citizens, including George Washington, Thomas Jefferson, Richard Henry Lee, and the 38-year-old lawyer and orator Patrick Henry, who had arrived in Richmond with the purpose to rouse Virginians into preparing for war. And on March 23rd, 1775, he did just that, proposing a resolution to raise county militias to secure our inestimable rights and liberties. The Christian, strong Christian man, Patrick Henry, lawyer, though tensions were running high throughout Virginia, delegates remained wary of provoking the crown and nursed hopes that America's differences with Britain could be resolved peacefully. And as Patrick Henry sat quietly, his fellow members voiced their objections, then rose to deliver his history-making pitch. there at St. John's Church on Church Hill in Richmond, Virginia. He said the war has actually begun. The next gale that sweeps from the north will bring to our ears the clash of resounding arms. Our brethren are already in the field. Why stand we here idle? What is it that gentlemen wish? What would they have? Is life so dear or peace so sweet to be purchased at the price of chains and slavery? Then raising his wrist together as if they were manacled, he cried out, "Forbid it, Almighty God! I know not what course others may take, but as for me, give me liberty or give me death." And with those words, Henry clasped a letter opener and plunged it like a dagger toward his chest. And it worked. The jury of the leaders of the colonies heard the message, the cry. Liberty or death. And it became the cry of the revolution. And it took less than a month for Henry's words to play out violently and dramatically in a pair of English or in New England villages. And so today, on Viewpoint, we take a look not only at the words of Patrick Henry, but particularly the words, well, that midnight cry. You know, when the ride through every Middlesex village and town took from Paul Revere. Here's a little background. John Hancock and Sam Adams planned to travel to Philadelphia for the start of the Second Continental Congress in early May. Instead of stopping along the way in British-controlled Boston, Hancock and Adams feared they would be arrested there by Massachusetts Governor General Thomas Gage. The two men hid out at Hancock's boyhood home in Lexington, and on the night of April 18th, Patriot leaders were tipped off that redcoats were on the move outside Boston, that Gage was indeed searching for Hancock and Adams, and that he planned to seize rebel-owned Power magazine in Concord. To warn the men in hiding and rouse local farmers to arms, Dr. Joseph Warren, a member of the Sons of Liberty militia, summoned a Boston silversmith, Paul Revere, and a tanner by the name of William Dawes to ride into the countryside with a message that the redcoats were coming. Dawes departed around 9 p.m., while Revere prepared to go north. First, they visited the sexton of the Old North Church with instructions on how to signal a British advance. The sexton was to hang two lanterns in the belfry. One light would be indicating an assault by land over the Boston Neck, another isthmus that connected the city to Roxbury. Two lights meant the redcoats would row by sea across the Charles River, and Revere then borrowed a merchant's horse and departed for Lexington at about 11 p.m. to begin his midnight ride. Through the town of Medford, Revere succeeded in contacting the leader of the local militia and then reached the house where Hancock and Adams were concealed and urged them to flee. They were in danger. It was called the Midnight Ride of Paul Revere. Welcome to Viewpoint, friends. Today on Viewpoint, we're going to be taking a look on this midnight ride. Well, we've already taken part of the ride. We'll continue the ride when we get back.
7: Once upon a time, children could pray and read their Bibles in school. 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
8: The Midnight Ride, that's what we're talking about here on Viewpoint today. And there was a midnight ride. The Midnight Ride of Paul Revere started at 11 p.m. through every Middlesex village and farm, as Henry Wadsworth Longfellow recorded in his poem later on in the mid-1800s. It became very famous, and in fact, it helped to secure the overall picture. Some would call it the myth, or the myths arising from the American Revolution, securing freedom and liberty. But it was no myth for Patrick Henry. It was no myth for Paul Revere. Why is it called the Midnight Cry? Because, in fact, it was a very dangerous time. The concerns were rising. The tensions were increasing. There were signs that were developing that something serious was about to happen, that something was about to explode. Maybe history was about to be in the making, and the dangers were increasing. Patrick Henry, as he stood there in the St. John's Episcopal Church there on Church Hill in Richmond, Virginia, gave that famous statement. He was known to be a tremendous orator, as a godly attorney, by the way, truly a godly attorney. And his voice rang out there to the 120 that were gathering, almost like the 120, in a sense, that were gathered in the upper room there on the day of Pentecost. You remember the day of Pentecost, don't you? Right there in Acts chapter 2. They were all hunkered away there with expectations that something great was going to happen. Jesus had told them to wait for the outpouring of the Father, the gift that would come in the form of the Holy Spirit, and it did come. And they poured out of that upper room, 120 of them, and it just absolutely shocked the people around that were gathered from all over the world. Then indeed, and you might think it a little bit troublesome that I make these analogies, but you'll understand the significance when we're through here today on Viewpoint. There, 120 were gathered in Richmond, Virginia, at the Episcopal Church there on Church Hill, and they were gathered because there was a similar sense of foreboding. They did not know what was going to take place. The drumbeats of war were sounding, and Patrick Henry stands up and delivers that amazing statement. Is life so sweet as to be purchased at the price of chains and slavery? Forbid it, Almighty God. I care not what others may think, but as for me, give me liberty or give me death. Well, interestingly, in a sense, that's exactly what Jesus said. He said, I don't care what others may think, but there's only one way to have liberty. I am the way, the truth, and the life. No man comes to the Father but by me. Not everyone was willing to hear the cry of the only begotten Son of God, full of grace and truth, who was sent for a propitious moment in world history to extend an invitation that those who would follow and would hear the voice of his warning and wooing and winning, that they would be saved. And then they would actually have true freedom and liberty. For the scripture had been written, where the Spirit of the Lord is, there is liberty. You see, here we are as Americans on the near edge of the 250th anniversary of the political birth of our country. 250 years. 1776, July 4th. Some would say July 3rd or 2nd, when it was the Declaration of Independence was actually written. But we'll say July 4th. That's the official day. 250 years. And a cry went forth from Paul Revere. Listen, my children, and you shall hear. He went through every Middlesex village and farm, spreading the alarm that something was coming. Something was coming that was very serious, perhaps very dangerous. Get ready. Get ready. The Christian lawyer Patrick Henry gave a similar type of message, saying, what is it that's keeping us from getting ready? What's keeping us from making the steps that are necessary in order to prepare? It's happening, friends, my brethren, the 120 in the so-called upper room of St. John's Episcopal Church on Church Hill in Richmond, Virginia. Get ready. He was very passionate in that cry. Sometimes it even takes a lawyer to express that kind of passion. Because in effect, a lawyer is to appeal to the jury of his peers. Maybe that's one reason why a lawyer is speaking to you today. Maybe this lawyer was called also to give a midnight cry to the country that he loves, the people in the country. Listen, my children, and you shall hear. Please listen up. The British are coming. The Lord is coming. People, get ready. Jesus is coming. What are you doing? Is life so dear and peace so sweet as to be purchased at the price of chains and slavery in sin and rebellion against the Lord, doing your own thing? People, get ready. Well, there was a cry that went out. And in fact, another cry was put into music years ago. It's been one of the more popular songs, Southern gospel songs, and we're going to hear it right now. The Midnight Cry was sung by Gold City. Well, we were headed, according to Jesus, to a city with streets of gold, and let's listen to The Midnight Cry.

0: And then, in the 1970s, Bill Gaither and his group sang another song. The King is coming. The King is coming. I heard the trumpet sound, and round his face I see the King is coming. The King is coming. Praise God, he's coming for me. Well, how would we know he was coming for me? You see, the problem is that we don't necessarily see ourselves in the context of the midnight cry. Do you know that in American history, back there in 1774, 1775, 1776, do you know that massive numbers of the colonists refused to be part of America's cry for freedom? They preferred to be the British. They preferred to stay under the bondage of King George III. Liberty did not call them. Yet behind, for 150 years, behind the 250th anniversary of the country, was a spiritual cry that went up in America. It began in 1607 at Jamestown. Then in 1619, 1620, came the Mayflower Compact and the Pilgrims, giving us the first document of representative government in America. 10 years later, in 1630, came the Puritans with a model of Christian charity, setting the theme by another lawyer, a lawyer by the name of John Winthrop. John Winthrop penned a document then that was like a cry to the world. It was like a cry to those who would hear the voice of Christ calling to freedom, to liberty in Christ. Because the cry for liberty on earth as human beings could only be found truly in Christ. And believe it or not, our founders actually believed that. They actually believed that. Whatever happened? Do we need another midnight cry? Is that perhaps what we've been doing here for 31 years on Viewpoint? We'll be back.
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0: About 20 years ago, 64% of the adults in America believed that they were religious. According to George Barna in his 1991 report on what Americans believe, indicating a decline from 72% in 1985. Because 9 out of 10 senior citizens describe themselves as religious, it's easy to see what happened to the younger generation. Traditional religious commitment dropped off dramatically. Barner reported at that time that 2/3 of all adults either agree or somewhat agree that America is a Christian nation. A decade later, George Gallup reported that 45% of all adults classify themselves as born-again or evangelical Christians. 95% at that time said they believed in God. Yet a profound gulf lies between America's vowed ethical standards and the observable realities of American life. What may be even more damning, according to George Gallup Jr., is that the gap between Americans think they do and what they do, he calls it a national schizophrenia, justifying his newsletter headline, "Religion is gaining ground, but morality is losing ground." Even the secular writers Patterson and Kim, in their book, The Day America Told the Truth, in 1991, said God is alive and very well in America, but right now in America, fewer people are listening to what God has to say than ever before. Quite a statement coming from two advertising executives. Apparently, God is not the one who has changed. Americans have changed. And so today, on Viewpoint, there's a need for a midnight cry. A midnight cry to Americans, and even especially professing Christian Americans, to get ready. It's not the British that are coming this time. It's the Lord who is coming. And before he comes, a counterfeit is coming, far worse in tyrannical authority than George III ever was in the days of the colonies. Patterson and Kim said, as we entered the 1990s, it became suddenly and urgently clear that a tumultuous change was occurring in America. The ground beneath our feet began shifting. Yesterday's verities or truths had vanished. Unpredictability and chaos became the norm. We could no longer tell right from wrong. It raises fear and doubt, which often leads to depression. And Americans have more of fear and doubt and of depression, too, than they did previous generations. Americans wrestle with these questions in what often amounts to a vacuum, a moral vacuum. The religious figures and scriptures that gave us rules for so many centuries, the political system that gave us our laws, all have lost their meaning in our moral imagination. Well, I guess if it takes secular advertising executives to sound the alarm, so be it. Somebody has to tell the truth, right? So here we are. 31 years on the air, confronting the deepest issues of America's heart and home, right here on Viewpoint. The audience, not the pagans, but professing Christians. Because that is God's warmest audience. That was his warmest audience there on the day of Pentecost, and it's still his warmest audience. But when the light that is in his warmest audience becomes ever darkening, how great is that darkening until it becomes like midnight? And that's where we are today. What would Patrick Henry say today? Is life so sweet and peace so great as to be sacrificed by chains and slavery? Would he not say, "Forbid it, Almighty God"? As for me, give me liberty or give me death. Give me true liberty in Christ. In other words, help me to walk free of the chains of sin and darkness and the cultural mandates on our lives that are keeping us from walking according to the word, will, and ways of the Lord in God's own house. Knowing full well that the scripture said that judgment would begin at the house of God. As the scripture says, if judgment begins first at the house of God, then how shall we then be saved? The message is just not being reached. It's not being preached. Not really. It's a kind of Milky Toast kind of feel-good churchianity that makes everybody feel good but does almost nothing to help them to walk in righteousness or be good. Yet the scripture says that without holiness, no man will see the Lord. So, we put all these things in context here. Could it be, actually, that America's sojourn on this planet is very much akin to what happened with the children of Israel in Egypt? How long were the children of Israel in Egypt? The Bible said it was about 400 years. How long have we been in this country, other than the Native Americans, how long have we who profess the name of Christ, in whole or in part, how long have we been in this country, on these shores? Just a little over 400 years, depending on where you start. If you start in 1607, it would be more than 400 years. If you started in 1620, it would be 406 years. If you started in 1630, 400 years would be in just 4 years. So, we've been here about the same time the children of Israel were in Egypt. When they first got to Egypt, for a long time, things went very well, and they multiplied, and they did well, and they were treated well by their government at that time, Pharaoh, and under the hand of Joseph, who was a godly man, and who provided direction even through very difficult times, much like the difficult times that America faced in its earlier days. But then there arose a Pharaoh who knew not Joseph. We've had leaders who arose who knew not the God of our fathers, who knew not the faith of our founding fathers, who knew not the John Winthrops of the day, who knew not the William Brewsters of the day in the Puritan colony, who knew not the foundations of the scriptures that were taught to every family in every Middlesex village and farm in America. But by the 1700s, by the early 1700s, there had been such a falling away, just like there was in Egypt, that God's people were increasingly under slavery in this country. Even such institutions as Harvard and Yale that were formed for the very express purpose of preparing Christian ministers were very quickly abandoning their roots. It was necessary for a great shakeup to take place. So a cry went out from a pastor who was nearly blind in Enfield, Massachusetts, or was it Connecticut? Anyway, he gave a sermon, Sinners in the Hands of an Angry God. It wasn't a rabble-rousing sermon. He actually just read the sermon. But the Spirit of God came upon those words and so spoke to the people, it was like a midnight cry. They were shaken. They were shaken to the foundations of their very lives. And they grabbed for the posts and the pillars of the church, lest they should fall into an eternal destiny that was not desirable. And it changed the world at that time. It was called the First Great Awakening. It prepared the way for what was going to happen with the confrontation with Britain. A great confrontation of liberty versus, well, dominion and monarchy. Some would have called it slavery. And then, once a constitution was put together, it was difficult times. It was difficult times for the nation that had been formed. There had been terrifying war for 8 years. How do you pick up the pieces? How do we pick up the pieces today from all that has been going on in our country for the past 40 years? Wars and rumors of wars within our nation that have been tearing the country apart so badly that there are more people today in America who do not worship God, who are not interested in being relieved of the chains of slavery, spiritual slavery, than are. Whatever happened to the United States of America? Whatever happened to we the people? Just like what happened in Israel. They're under Pharaoh and the dominion of the spirit of Egypt. No wonder over 400 times from Genesis to Revelation, God called his people out of Egypt, out of the spirit of Egypt. It wasn't out of a geographical place called Egypt. It was out of the spirit, the bondage of Egypt. And he's been calling us out ever since. But we didn't hear the voice because the voice hasn't been loud enough. The voice hasn't been clear enough because it didn't pander. The voices of our day have pandered to the cultural sensibilities of the people rather than the spiritual sensibilities, and they do not hear the cry because the cry isn't there. It's just a soft-spoken, lisping message. Be nice. Feel good. Jesus loves you. So what are we going to do? Will we hear the midnight cry again? Will there be a midnight ride like Paul Revere, a spiritual Paul Revere, to ride in and say, people, the British are coming. Satan is coming. The Antichrist is coming. Are you ready?
2: Have you ever considered what the early church was like? Many people are developing a heart longing for a greater fulfillment in our practices as Christians. A recent study showed 53,000 people a week are leaving the back door of America's churches in frustration. What is going on? Why has there not been even a 1% gain among followers of Christ in the last 25 years? Could it be that God is seeking to restore first century Christianity for the 21st century? Jesus said, I'll build my church. Is Christ by his Spirit stirring to prepare the church for the 21st century? The early church prayed together and broke bread from house to house. They were family, and it was said by all who observed, behold how they love one another. Incredible.
1: 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We can revive first century Christianity for the 21st century.
2: It's about people, not programs. It's about a body, not a building.
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0: The sixth president of the United States, John Quincy Adams, declared on July 4, 1821, the highest glory of the American Revolution was this. It connected in one indissoluble bond the principles of civil government with the principles of Christianity. From the day of the Declaration, they, the American people, were bound by the laws of God, he said, which they all, and by the laws of the gospel, which they nearly all acknowledged as the rules of their conduct. You want to find out what's happened to America? Those things are no longer true. That we're bound almost universally by the laws of God and the gospel, which we acknowledge to be the rules of our conduct? No. The fear of the Lord has been abandoned in more than half of this country. More than half of this country. Yet that's what bound us together. You see, maybe, just maybe, the voices of the past, whether it's Paul Revere, John Adams, who said religion and virtue are the only foundations

Constitution was made only for a morally Christian people. It is wholly inadequate to the government of any other. That's why we're having such problems. That's why you have to continue to expand more and more and more and more laws like King George III to put the people under more and more bondage because we refuse to walk in the liberty that is in Christ, which is based upon a rebirth of our minds and hearts and spirits. It's quite amazing. Thomas Jefferson, or John Adams, wrote a letter to Thomas Jefferson. He said, "Have you ever found in history one single example of a nation thoroughly corrupted that was afterwards restored to virtue? And without virtue, there could be no political liberty. So what is the foundation for the virtue? Our founders believed and stated that the foundation of the virtue was Jesus Christ. That's what they believed. They believed that without that conviction, there was no hope for us. When the Declaration of Independence was being signed in 1776, Sam Adams said, "We have this day restored the sovereign to whom all men ought to be obedient. He reigns in heaven, and from the rising to the setting of the sun, let his kingdom come." He said, "A general dissolution of principles and manners, in other words, our life ways, will more surely overthrow the liberties of America than the whole force of the common enemy." That our biggest problem is not Russia. Our biggest problem is not China. It's not Iran. It's us. He said, "Neither the wisest constitution nor the wisest laws will secure the liberty and happiness of a people whose manners have become universally corrupt. He, therefore, is the truest friend to the liberty of his country, who tries most to promote its virtue," as defined by the Bible, by the way, "who, so far as his power and influence extend, will not suffer a man to be chosen into any office of power or trust who is not a wise and virtuous man. The sum of it all, if we would most truly enjoy the gift of heaven, let us become a virtuous people." How would we know we are a virtuous people? Defined by the Bible, the foundation of it all. So, there's a cry coming out. Do you hear the cry? I remember back 32 years ago when I was still in Southern California, wrapping up my law practice and was asked to speak after forming Save America Ministries in 1993, was asked to speak to a group of consummate conservative people in a group. They were well known for their conservative beliefs and had asked me to speak. So I spoke there, still as a lawyer, had not started this radio program. And as I spoke, I began to translate the understanding of our founders and where we were as a country, where we are now, but where we were then, 32 years ago. It was a spiritual message, like a midnight cry to the people. Many of those people claim to be Christians. But one would wonder what the extent of their Christianity was. They believed facts. They believed in Jesus. They believed in God. But that was about the extent of it. It didn't connect with their politics. It didn't connect with anything else. And so, as I finished speaking, I remember what one guy said. He came up and he said, "Mr. Chrismeyer, if we had wanted to hear a message like this, we could have and should have gone to church." Here's the problem. They weren't hearing any message like that when they went to church. That was exactly the point. And that's been the point ever since then. And it's deteriorated more and more and more in our country over the past 30-some years. I remember in 1996, when I was asked to appear at a gathering of 4,000 Christian leaders in St. Louis, Dr. Bill Bright,

0: had won the Templeton Foundation Award for contribution toward religion, and he used the $1 million stipend to promote prayer. And so he sponsored this particular gathering in St. Louis, which was the first time there had been a significant call of Christian leaders broadly to pray for the church in America. Nancy Leigh DeMoss, she was then known as DeMoss, later she remarried Wohlgemuth, but Nancy Leigh DeMoss gave the keynote address. The keynote address was based upon a lawsuit that I had filed, giving a clarion cry to the church and its leaders 6 months before. It was called Jehovah God, the Lord of Nations versus the Spiritual Leaders of America, a.k.a. pastors, parachurch leaders, broadcasters, publishers, and so on, as defendants. Filed in the courts of heaven, not the courts of men, and was served on 300 of the most prominent Christian leaders in the country. Nancy Leigh DeMoss received one of those and called me a few days later. She said, Chuck, you have no idea. You could not possibly have known that I was going to give the keynote address to Fasting and Prayer 96. But she said, I was struggling to understand how to communicate what I felt was on my heart. And when I received that lawsuit, it all solidified what needed to be said. So she delivered the keynote address, and it was called Begin at My Sanctuary. It was a cry. It was like a midnight cry to the church in America in 1996. Begin at My Sanctuary. What happened as a result? Almost nothing. It just rolls like water off a duck's back. I guess the trumpet hasn't sounded loud yet. When the trumpet sounded loud when God appeared on Mount Sinai before the Jewish people, then called Hebrews, it says it sounded louder and louder and louder as the mountain shook. In other words, God was not going to let the people get by without experiencing the midnight call, the midnight cry to the people. And they were so terrified. They said to Moses, don't let this God speak to us anymore. You talk to him. We don't yet have an understanding of what the fear of the Lord is like. No grasping of it. Yes, it's a wonderful thing to anticipate the coming of the Lord. We have that wonderful song coming out of the Civil War, Harriet Beecher Stowe. Mine eyes can see the sounding of the trumpet of the Lord. He is sounding out the vintage where the grapes of wrath are stored. He is lifting up his final sword. His truth is marching on. It was like a clarion call, a cry, almost like a trumpet sound. We've forgotten that too. So what does it take? God in his mercy and by his compassions for us is doing whatever he can to get our attention. If he has to send Paul Revere's on a midnight ride, he'll do it. If he has to send lawyers to speak the truth when the people won't listen to their pastors, he will do it. Whatever he has to do, he will do it. Even if he has to lift up the trumpet to sound louder and louder and louder and louder until the whole place shakes. Yes, his mercies are new every morning. Great is his faithfulness, and that's why he's willing to do that. That's why he's willing to give the trumpet sound. That's why he's willing to bring the cry. Is life so sweet and peace so dear as to allow ourselves to be in bondage of chains and slavery? Patrick Henry would rise again. Come on, folk. There is no liberty without Jesus. There is no liberty without liberty in Christ. And that liberty is not antinomianism, which means lawlessness. That's freedom from Christ, not freedom in Christ. So the lyrics say, I hear the sound of a mighty rushing wind, and it's closer now than it's ever been. I can almost hear the trumpet and Gabriel sound the chord at the midnight cry. We'll be going home. Some will be. When Jesus steps out on a cloud to call his children, the dead in Christ, shall rise. This is not a confessional thing, friends. This is a relational thing. To meet him in the air. And then those that remain shall be quickly changed at the midnight cry when Jesus comes again. I look around, I see prophecies full of fulfilling and signs of the times. They're appearing everywhere. I can almost hear the Father as he says, Son, go get your children at the midnight cry. The bride of Christ will rise. That is, those who are the bride of Christ. And then those that remain will be quickly changed at the midnight cry. When Jesus comes again at the midnight cry. When Jesus comes again. When he comes again. Messiah is coming. The King is coming. I can hear the trumpet sound. And round his face I see, said the Gaithers back in the 1970s. The message has been clear. It's been riding. It's been increasing. But have we heard it yet? Where are the Paul Revere's now? Not for the political in the country, but for that which undergirded the country itself, our spiritual commitment to Jesus Christ, the God who made and preserved us a nation in the get-go. Get a copy of my book, Renewing the Soul of America. 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
1: For American Family News, I'm Robert Thornton. Deal or no deal? That is the question, and the answer lies in how President Trump decides to respond to a developing peace proposal between the U.S. and Iran. Here's Fox Business Network's Ashley Webster.
2: If it feels like we've been here before, we have several times, but it does appear that a deal between the U.S. and Iran is as close as it has been. And as we've been told, the president is now mulling over the framework of a peace deal. We'll have to wait and see how that works out. But in the meantime, Vice President J.D. Vance says the whole process is moving forward.
3: We do think they're negotiating, at least so far, in good faith, and we're making some progress.
2: President Trump highlighted the two key areas in this proposal, posting on Truth Social that Iran must agree that they will never have a nuclear weapon or bomb. He also says the Hormuz Strait must be immediately open. No tolls for unrestricted shipping traffic in both directions.
1: See AFN.net for updates on the president's decision. Louisiana lawmakers passed a new congressional map today designed to give Republicans another seat in the U.S. House. Fox's Carmen Roberts reports.
4: Republicans in the Louisiana legislature just intensified the country's already heated redistricting battle ahead of the November midterm elections. They approved a new U.S. House map just 1 month after the Supreme Court struck down the state's previous map as an illegal racial gerrymander. That ruling weakened protections under the Voting Rights Act and intensified President Trump's efforts to protect the Republicans' slim majority in the House. In Louisiana, Republicans hold four of the state's six congressional seats and believe the new map could deliver a fifth. Republican Governor Jeff Landry is expected to sign the new map into law. Carmen Roberts, Fox News.
1: Other southern states are also redrawing congressional maps after the Supreme Court ruling, with Republicans in Florida, Tennessee, and Alabama pushing for more GOP seats ahead of the midterms. The former superintendent of Iowa's largest school district, who was arrested last year in the Trump administration's immigration crackdown, was sentenced today to 2 years in prison. Ian Roberts is likely to be deported to his native Guyana in South America once he serves the sentence. He pleaded guilty in January to falsely claiming to be a U.S. citizen and illegally possessing firearms. Fox 4 Dallas reports officials said a massive gas explosion in Oak Cliff was to blame for the deaths of three people in an apartment explosion. Atmos Energy confirmed an outside construction crew damaged a utility pipeline. A gas leak was reported before the blast. A new study indicates that donations from faculty at top universities have become increasingly one-sided, with the range of opinion becoming concentrated on the left. More from AFN's Chris Woodward.
5: The study was commissioned by the Foundation for Individual Rights and Expression, or FIRE. Connor Murnane of FIRE said it does not just show that politically active faculty tend to give to Democrats. It shows that they're clustered in a narrow subset of liberal politics with very little counterbalance.
6: To get a bit more in the weeds, it was a study done by University of Rochester political scientist David Primo. So he used the same group of schools that FIRE examined in our 2024 faculty survey, which included a little over 110,000 faculty members. Primo matched those faculty members with campaign contribution records from Stanford's database on ideology, money, and politics and elections. And that database includes something like 850 million itemized political contributions going back to 1979.
5: Once he was able to parse out the individual faculty donors, he used a measure called a CF score, which is a campaign-financed-based measure to place donors and candidates on a particular ideological scale.
6: And that matters because, you know, party labels alone are kind of crude when you're talking about this. A Democrat could be Joe Manchin or Bernie Sanders. A Republican could be Susan Collins or Ted Cruz. But the CF score that came from a political scientist out of Stanford, I believe, helps show not just which party someone supports, but specifically who they support with their money and where they fall on a specific ideological scale.
1: That's all our time for now. See more news at AFN.net.
7: 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we're going to be talking about abuse recovery, but if you'd like to get something from that library, reach out to our support team, either by calling 1-800-488-HOPE or by texting the word support to 70919. Either way, that'll get you in touch with our team, and they work during normal business hours. They can help you find what you need from a vast library of over 100 topics. Well, June, sometimes we hear that people are doing something that is, it's really hard to discuss, but people are cutting, meaning they're purposefully injuring themselves and cutting into their skin. Can you talk to us about that?
8: Many years ago, I was teaching on childhood sexual abuse for the first time, and I don't know where all these people came from, but there were just so many. And but I was teaching one topic a week with definitions, characteristics, causes, and solutions. And I remember, never will forget, I told a story and I dealt with childhood sexual abuse. By the way, the statistics are 1 in 3 girls, 1 in 5 boys. And yet last year I've been hearing 1 in 4 boys, so I'm not sure if that is an authorized statistic. But I never will forget, after I taught on this, a high school teacher came up to me and she said, "I have not understood. I have students." She mentioned one in particular who was cutting, and she said, I had no idea about this. So I'm saying this because she said, this is so important to me, because she cared about her students. And many people assume it is like a precursor to being to committing suicide, but typically that is not the case. So those who deliberately inflict repeated pain on themselves, it can be cutting, but it also can be burning or biting their own bodies. Some people use cigarettes, and they'll just keep inflicting pain on them, on their bodies. They're seeking relief from overwhelming emotional pain. Self-inflicted harm becomes then a temporary coping mechanism to release tension or sometimes even the shame of abuse. It is not their shame. It's a shame what happened to them. Sometimes that's called NSSI, non-suicidal self-injury. Non-suicidal self-injury, NSSI. And these specific acts of it can be called self-harm. Some people use other words, but they are typically more shallow, yet painful injuries to the surface of the body, and it can be inflicting a knife in their bodies, or razors, or I remember a woman who, it was terrible what had happened to her, and later, much later, I learned that she would, I want to say this sensitively, she would cut herself Now, she was not guilty as a child of what happened to her. But she had such shame, and we had to talk about this for quite a while. Abuse victims feel a sense of control at the moment when they're causing self-harm, as opposed to feeling out of control when harm was caused by a perpetrator. And many strugglers engage in self-harm. It can be self-punishment. That's what this woman, who had satanic ritual abuse that I was talking about, that was self-punishment. And she felt she had to do this, that she didn't know what else to do. Sometimes it is to escape emotional pain. But there are other things that we could talk about later.
9: We all face conflicts in life, at home, at work, and even in the relationships with those we love the most. Although conflicts are common, we often feel stuck and don't know what to say or do. But God's Word shows us the path to peace. That's why we want to invite you to join June Hunt on Thursday, June 25th at the Hope Center in Plano, Texas, for a special time of teaching and fellowship. 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

0: Welcome back to Hope of the Night. 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And we'd love to talk you through whatever you're dealing with. A simple question about the Bible, all the way up to a childhood trauma that you're still carrying. Well, tonight we have a caller, and we're going to welcome Mary to Hope in the Night. Welcome.
1: Hello, Mary. I'm so glad you called. How can we help you?
2: Hello, June. How are you doing? I'm so glad to hear you.
1: Thank you.
2: Thank you so much for your time. Yes, I have a 14-year-old daughter. We discovered that she was cutting herself like a year ago. I found out a year ago. I called the pastor and I took her for a couple meetings, and everything started working fine with her. So I keep talking to her, reading Bible, but recently I found out that she did the same thing again. And
1: specifically, what was she doing?
2: Cutting herself. The first time we find out, she cut her legs, her arms, her stomach, her but this time, I know that she knows what she's doing, so she's doing it in areas that we cannot see it right away. But I know, and I am so thankful because, same as like the first time, this time it was the Lord who exposed that. And I told her, if he did this again, it's because he loves you and he wants to heal you. He wants to help you in this. But when I ask her questions about why you did this, how you do this, what happened, she keeps telling me, I don't remember. And I cannot get nothing else from those two answers. I don't know and I don't remember. The first time she said that it was because by the time of COVID, some kids were very very bad with her. They were telling her to cover her whole face because she was ugly.
1: They said that to her.
2: Yes, they said that to her. I went to talk to the principal, and that was a big deal. So finally we stopped that, and this time I asked her why she did this again. She said that because she has a lot of pressure at school, and because she thinks she's not smart, she's dumb, she's not doing good at school, but she's doing good. Not perfectly, but she's doing good, very good.
1: Yes.
2: But to be honest, June, I don't know her heart.
1: Mm-hmm.
2: Honestly, I don't know what is the real reason. I don't know. I tried to speak with her, but I feel like I'm not getting the real answer. So I feel stuck. because I'm like, I don't know how to help her. And I've been trying different ways, and I'm going to take her for a professional help, but also I want spiritual help. I told her that I was going to talk to you. And I told her that June has a lot and a wonderful truth from God to you. So maybe you can believe her if you don't believe me. And this makes me very, very sad because I had a bad childhood. And I feel like that story is repeating, and I don't like that. I don't like that because it's my child, and I feel very, very hurt. And like, sometimes I explain her, my situation was very different from hers.
1: So does she understand that you experienced abuse?
2: Yeah, lately I was waiting for her to grow more, but she's 14. I think one day I say, I think she's big enough to understand everything that I went through. And also because not only because I want them to say, oh, I'm sorry, oh, I feel bad for you. No, but I want them to see the healing that God has been doing in my life, the restoration, how he
1: restored. Oh, yes.
2: So they can see how God healed me for real, how he did it, and only his power did it, because only he helped me to forgive these people. I mean, I was abused in all ways, and I was destroyed. There's no other person in the world that hates me more than myself. I used to see myself at the mirror, and I asked the Lord, why you make me so ugly? Look at me. Why am I so ugly? And I keep saying, God, I don't have a mom, I don't have a dad, I've been abused. You know, all these things. And for me, those were reasons to hit myself, to throw my head on the against the wall. Because I was mad with myself for everything. Because I was saying, it's your fault. You see, because you're ugly.
1: No,
2: now my daughter, I'm like... She has I tell her, you have a dog, you have a swimming pool. Yeah, we live in a small apartment, but you have a mom, you have siblings. And those things, I didn't have those things. And I'm like, what else is missing? So obviously it's different time, different countries. So...
1: Well, let me ask this. I by the way, thank you for being open. Thank you for sharing even about your life. I can tell you this for sure. You have a tender heart for your daughter, and I hear that. And there are times when, if we have ourselves been abused, then we can, I say it this way, God stretches our capacity for compassion for those who are also abused. Mm-hmm. I have an idea that you would have more compassion than most people. For those most people who had not experienced abuse, do you think that you have more compassion and empathy for those who are literally abused by someone else?
2: Yes, of course, June. You know, one day, a couple of months ago, my daughter told me, "Mom, I saw a girl, and her arm was cut," and I was like, "Oh, don't tell me." I was like, my heart immediately broke, and I told her, please, if you see her again, please pray for her. Pray for her, because you don't know what she's going through. So, yeah, of course. And I'm gonna tell something, June, that yesterday I was doing washing the dishes, and I'm gonna tell you something that I told this morning to Michael. I was listening to just the music of the program brings healing. And I'm like, wow, Lord, this music brings healing. I can feel it. And for me, it is a big blessing to talk to you, to hear to your program. Because since I found you, I told my daughters, this is what I want. I want to serve and help to bring healing and restoration. But now I'm in need. I need that for my girl. You know, to find a way to help her, but to give her the tools, but not only to give her the tools, but her to grab them and to apply that. That for me is the word of God.
1: Yes. Well, you made one statement that I must address, and that is, a few moments ago you said, it's my fault. No, it is never the fault of a person who experiences childhood sexual abuse. Now, many perpetrators will say it's your fault if you hadn't done whatever it is, done something, then I wouldn't have had to have, and whatever they would say, but you know, I wouldn't have touched you or had sex with you. It is never the fault of a child. And children are easy prey unless they've been trained, but most people don't know what to do. And in our, what we call Keys for Living on Childhood Sexual Abuse, we have what to say, what to do. We have all, it is very, very helpful. And we're going to help you as a mom. Thank you. I love your heart. It is right that you be not only compassionate and care for her, but tragically, there are some parents who will blame their children. But it is not a child's fault. And so in regard to you, what was done to you, it is not your fault, even though perpetrators want to blame their victims. But we'll be back in just a moment.
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0: 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Many times, June and I are talking about the Keys for Living Library. I just want to make sure everybody understands what that is. June, through the years of her ministry, has accumulated all these books about over 100 topics. There's all sorts of topics, from financial planning to forgiveness, reconciliation, childhood sexual abuse, anger, all sorts of topics. But what she's done is taken all the causes, all the solutions. There's usually a story at the beginning of the key. And then a lot of the Bible verses that June has handpicked, she's gone through the Bible and done its studies. Well, this saves you time, because if you're dealing with anger, a lot of the verses that are associated with anger are going to be right there in the Keys for Living book. So tonight we're talking about abuse recovery. And in the book, you'll have strategies for getting over an abusive situation, causes, solutions, a story, and once again, all the Bible study has done for you. So it's very easy to help you through an issue. Maybe you have a friend that's dealing with an issue, and you want to gift them one of these books that'll help them, you know, take all the time that they would spend studying the Bible, and it's all right there in front of them. So we encourage you to use these valuable resources of over 100 topics. Let's get back to the call with Mary.
1: Well, sweetheart, I hear that you have deep hurt, great compassion for your 14-year-old daughter. And you described how, I think you said a year ago, you learned that she was cutting herself. Many times it's intentionally in areas where, like wearing a long sleeve blouse or shirt to hide the cutting. But you mentioned it was legs, arms, stomach, and for some, it is intentional self-injury to punish themselves. But they, and it's not always that, but the cutting or the burning, you have to be aware it can be any other form of injury, like. I know people who will take a cigarette and intentionally burn themselves. But the point here is, it is good that you know about this. And I'm sure you're praying for her. Let her know, though. I do need to ask this. Because I didn't hear you say that she herself had been a victim of childhood sexual abuse, but I'm asking you, did you ask her this question?
2: Yes, I have asked her in different ways if somebody have touched her body. She says no, and I am like, are you sure? Anyone, and her answer is no. Because of my experience, since they were little, I told them that nobody is allowed to touch them.
1: Right.
2: But they have to tell me immediately. And that is one of the reasons I prefer to put my dreams on the side, to be a full-time mom, because I didn't want the story to repeat. But in some way, it's repeating, and I feel upset not with God, because I know that God will glorify in this situation, because I can, in this pain that I have, I worship Him. Because of Him, I am dealing with this. It's not hiding anymore. It's open, so I can deal with this. So I am so grateful for that. But, yes, I have asked her many times about that, and she says, no. And I'm like, are you sure anyone in school? And she says, the family, the siblings, and she says, no. So
1: okay. I'm going to say something that, not to alarm you, but I have to say certain things here that are accurate. There are times when a perpetrator has threatened the victim. Let's just say it is someone whose name is Janie. And Janie, at whatever age, a perpetrator wants to be able to get away with their cruelty, and it is cruel. And so they will threaten, if you tell, I will, and the threat could be, I will, sometimes it's, I'll hurt your mother.
2: Mm-hmm.
1: I'll hurt or I'll kill your dog. There are all kinds of threats that can be stated to keep the secret from getting out.
2: Mm-hmm.
1: And in our keys on childhood sexual abuse, I call it the secret storm. Meaning the subtitle of childhood sexual abuse. And the point here is, if she is threatened, and I'm not saying your daughter is threatened, but I just think you need to be aware that sometimes they will do anything, a child will do anything. I say a child of whatever age, you know. Your daughter is a teenager. But it is very it's imperative that that you not blame her for what's happened, because no child wants this to happen. And they can get into a situation, and whether it's another student or anyone in authority, I just am wanting you to understand that if she is threatened or manipulated, like if you tell, you know, your mother will, and then she'll. They're all. We have a list of why children don't tell,
2: mm-hmm.
1: And it's typically protective, and you know, God did not intend this activity to mm-hmm. take place. But usually, the self-harm is an attempt to get the focus off of the emotional pain of what has taken place. And so they harm themselves, and it gives temporary relief from the act of whatever was so overwhelming. And it is not unusual to for children to not tell. Sometimes, I know with me, I got trapped in a situation and I didn't know what to do. And I, by the way, I never told ever my mother. I didn't tell anyone until I was in my adulthood. And actually, it was for the first time doing Hope. Our ministry is called Hope for the Heart. And I had a program I was doing for a week on childhood sexual abuse. And for the first time, I told a friend. But so it's very hard to get those words out.
2: Mm-hmm.
1: And it's tragic when, of course, it's tragic that children can be the victims, yet they are the most susceptible to abuse.
2: Mm-hmm.
1: And sometimes it can be in the home. Sometimes it's not in the home. It's but wherever it can be, a school, or it could be a number of places. But usually, children have someone who's caring for them. That's why. And I will send this to you. It may even help you along the way, since this has been your experience, to send and that the childhood sexual abuse to you. And we call them keys for living, and it's very, very helpful.
2: Mm-hmm.
1: And but you know, it's very interesting. You're saying, and by the way, you're right to have done what could possibly encourage your daughter to talk. I've got a number of things I'm wanting to share with you. But I appreciate you so much because you're not blaming her. And I've talked with a number of parents who are blaming their child for what occurred. And yet, children don't normally even think of a sexual experience like that. That's not where their minds are. That comes later. It is imperative that you have the door open for dialogue with her. Has she said any other thing for why she would be cutting?
2: Another thing that she said is that her future worries her. She doesn't know if she's going to go to college, but she thinks she's dumb.
1: Hmm.
2: And she keeps repeating that. And I've been telling her, I don't know how to make you understand that you are not dumb.
1: That's good. Okay, we'll be right back.
2: Okay.
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0: 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Once again, if you're facing a problem and would like to be a guest on the program, please call 1-800-NIGHT-17 or text the word CALLER to 70919. 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Well, let's finish up the call with Mary.
1: Well, Mary, my heart goes out to you because I know you're hurting for your daughter, your 14-year-old daughter. And the reason I'm communicating about, and you've been right to question your daughter, but there are a number of reasons why most abused children never share their secret, the secret of abuse. If they do, it's usually many years later. And typically they feel they must protect the perpetrator or perpetrators. And I'm going to give you some reasons that will just help you understand if this were to be the situation. They typically feel shame and guilt. It's false guilt, though. Mm-hmm. Like when you said about yourself, it's my fault. No, that's false guilt. Mm-hmm. But they assume it's their fault because they're told it's their fault. Sometimes they're told, you wanted this. They can fear being removed from the home or going to jail. They feel obligated to

0: need to tell because they could have actually, it's called dissociation. DID is dissociative identity disorder, and therefore they don't have any memory of it at that time. Mm-hmm. It's fascinating what the brain can do, mm-hmm. and I consider it a gift from God. Initially, where the child separates into, like, it could be a day child and a night child. Have you ever heard of DID, dissociative identity disorder?
1: Yes, and I believe I experienced that. That's why I understand that.
0: Oh, wow.
1: Because what she's living is like I'm living those things again, and that's why I understand when she says that she doesn't remember. I'm like, she doesn't want to think about that because it's painful. But once again, I'm worried. But yes, I understand that because I think about my childhood. But everything, all the memories, started coming back when I grew up, when I got married. Everything got complicated there. So I'm like, I remember that my husband told me once, "You are making me pay for something that I didn't break. What yes. is going on with you?" So, I right there, I woke up and I'm like, "Well, what am I doing? And why I feel so angry?" Or everything that I felt in my heart. So, right there, I look inside of me and I say, "I need healing. I need the Lord to restore me because I don't like myself because of everything that I put under the carpet things that I didn't want to think about that because mm-hmm. it was not only painful, but for me it was a shame. But not only for that, because it's like I was not allowed to talk about it because of the adults. Because they are very respectful adults and who's going to believe me. For many reasons. But now most of them are dead, so I feel yes. free. I can talk about it. And some of them, some relatives, they get upset, but I'm not. This is my testimony. This is my truth. This is, and this is how God healed me. So because he healed me, that's why I'm trying to share to my daughter, God, the Lord, to grab his promises from her heart, you know. Mm-hmm. I told her at one moment of our lives we have to decide: are we gonna play like real Christians or are we gonna be real Christians? And when we decide to be a real Christians, it's when we start seeing God's hand in our hearts, in our body. And you know, so right there you see the change, you start seeing the changes. But if we don't have a relationship, that's why I tell to her every day I take her to school. Sometimes I put small pieces of your program and I tell her, "Can you listen to this, what June said to this person?" So we discussed that. And she's like, oh, wow, mommy. So when she comes back, we talk about her day and things. So we are constantly talking about life, her future, the Lord, Bible verses.
0: Yes.
1: And
0: good.
1: So she's my friend. My daughter, she's the youngest. And, and she's the daughter that God gave me. So I told her the last text message, I told her, "I'm going to fight for you and we want to fight this together."
0: Good.
1: The
0: Wonderful.
1: Lord gave you a lion as a mother, so we want to do it together. So.
0: Wow. Well, would you like for her to be on our program for Hope in the Night?

0: I would talk with her. Okay. I'd be happy to do that. I'd be delighted. Now, I think you just said that you had been playing some other recording of mine. Is that what you were saying? And so she's already heard some presentation on something. And do you think she would want to do this?
1: Yes, she told me that she's shy, she's quiet, that she doesn't know how to start a conversation. And I told her, don't worry, she's going to start the conversation with you.
0: okay.
1: So, yes, it's you have to, you know, that you're in charge, because she's not going to start the conversation, because she's shy. She's
0: right. No, I will guide the conversation. The objective would be for her to be able to tell the truth, since Jesus said, the truth set you free. There is freedom once you are able to get it out. And I know that firsthand. And, I didn't share for decades, but I think it's important you are helping her. And in fact, I'm going to ask our audience, those of you who feel led by the Lord, would you pray for, we're calling her Mary. She's the mom of this 14-year-old daughter. And would you pray for Mary to have wisdom to know what to say, when to say it, whatever it is, to meet the needs of this daughter who is cutting herself. And that's pretty extensive, legs, arms, stomach. My friend Michael will work out a time for her to, us to talk together. And I would need prayer for wisdom for her. But I think your efforts are important. And for you to tell her, the reason I am talking with you about this is because I love you, I care about you, and I want God's best for you. And you can quote the scripture. Jesus says, the truth sets you free. And many times it is uncomfortable for us to tell the real truth. We can get certain things out, but not everything that we need to. But more than anything, what we'll do is pray for the Lord to prepare her heart. That's huge, because he can prepare her heart to say what is important for her to start dealing, processing the pain. This is what she needs to do to process the pain. And so we can help her with that also. For now, what I'll be sending you is our keys, what we call our keys, on it'll be childhood sexual abuse, because that way you can learn a lot about, it'll affirm the things that you experienced, but it also will give how to talk with her, with your daughter, along the way, if indeed that has been her experience. Again, every time I know about people who are cutting.
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26: It's Crazy Money Day. Hi, I'm Chuck Bentley with My Money Life from Crown. French artist Marcel Duchamp stretched the definition of art. In his book, Money GPT, James Rickards tells how Duchamp tried to finance his gambling efforts. He created a bond certificate with his face photographed in shaving foam and superimposed on a roulette wheel. It mimicked a financial instrument of that day. The face value was 500 francs, with an issue date of November 1924. Duchamp sold only 14, with a promised interest rate of 20%. He needed to sell 30 bonds to raise 15,000 francs. As you can imagine, the entire system failed. However, in 2010, Duchamp's Monte Carlo bond number 1 sold at an art auction for over $1 million. It had appreciated 36,000%. That's crazy. 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
27: Thanks for joining me today on Mission Network News. I'm Ruth Kramer. Radical Islamic militants war against Christians in the Democratic Republic of the Congo. Then can artificial intelligence actually help people grow spiritually? Well, yes, but there are boundaries to consider. I'll explain in just a few moments. Topping the news in Eastern Democratic Republic of the Congo, entire Christian communities are running into the jungle with nothing but the clothes on their backs. More than 80 Christians were killed in a series of attacks earlier this month. Greg Kelly of Unknown Nations says,
28: it is chilling, that's for sure. And really, I think a lot of this is shocking in the location that it's coming from, because the Congo, despite all of its challenges and difficulties for now decades, has largely been known as the most Christian country in the entire continent of Africa. More Christians living there than almost anywhere in the world.
27: The assaults have been linked to Islamic State's Central Africa province, a militant Muslim group based in Uganda. Their message to the people of the cross is, convert, be subjugated, or die.
28: They are coming in a jihadic force, forcing people to convert. If they don't convert, they destroy everything. They run them out. They're killing people savagely. It's just a complete intimidation tactic.
27: You can encourage our persecuted Christian brothers and sisters in the DR Congo.
28: We just need to be praying and lifting up these people, but also keep our eyes open for opportunities to stand with them in a practical way.
27: Next, Burkina Faso's military junta has suspended over 900 civil society groups and non-government organizations since April. The West African country has been fighting Islamic insurgencies for over a decade. The suspensions are an attempt to stop foreign funds that the junta suspects could be fueling terrorism, but they also tighten the junta's control over the nation. Greg Yoder of Christian World Outreach says the women's vocational school they operate has been viewed favorably by government leaders.
4: If anything, we've gotten more negative from those that are trying to attack villages and asking us to stop giving education to young ladies.
27: CWO staff have security measures in place, but continue with ministry despite Burkina Faso's insecurity.
4: The reason we're not in crisis mode is because we know who we serve.
27: On the contrary, Yoder says staff and participants are undaunted.
4: People are determined, you know, to continue to get an education. These young women will do what they can to get vocational training, and people are coming to know the Lord.
27: It's a story of hope in the midst of events that could hinder. So praise God, but also pray for the safety of CWO staff, the women they serve, and the ministry's other activities in Burkina Faso. And new findings from Barna Research show that 48% of practicing Christians trust their spiritual growth to artificial intelligence. 1 in 3 U.S. adults says AI is just as reliable as a pastor for guidance. Another Greg Yoder, this time from Keys for Kids Ministries, says
5: AI should not be used as a guide to help you in your spiritual walk with Christ. You cannot get spiritually fed without reading your Bible and praying to Christ, praying to God.
27: The willingness to trust AI coexists with some concern. For example, over 80% of the Christians surveyed worry about AI misinterpreting scripture.
5: We have people that hate it on our staff, and we have people on our staff that love it. At Keys for Kids Ministries, we're trying to use AI thoughtfully, biblically, of course, and carefully. It's not to simply embrace it because it's new, but don't reject it because it's unfamiliar.
27: The key, Yoder says, is to view AI as a tool, not as a final solution.
5: We've seen ways that it can help us. It really helps us fine-tune a graphic. It can help us troubleshoot technology issues. But it will not and certainly should not replace people. We will never use it for creating devotional content.
27: Keys for Kids Ministries will continue helping kids, teens, and families know Jesus and grow their faith. Find your place in the story at missionnews.org. 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I'm Ruth Kramer.
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7: Welcome to Stand in the Gap Today from the American Pastors Network. 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
8: Well, good afternoon, friends, and welcome to Stand in the Gap Today. I'm your host, Jamie Mitchell. Easter comes early this year, first week of April. And a matter of fact, it's just 4 weeks from now. We're going to break out those decorative bunnies, color some eggs, and then, of course, start singing those glorious resurrection focus hymns in church. Easter is without the in a doubt the single most important event in all of human history. It's the day that Jesus Christ rose from the dead and provided a way for us to have our sins forgiven and the guarantee of eternal life. Hallelujah, what a Savior. Yet before Resurrection Sunday happens, there are a series of significant events that took place leading up to that day, starting with the Sunday prior to Easter, and it's commonly called Passion Week. Today, I want to walk through that week, highlight what Jesus and his disciples experienced, and look at this final week in Jesus' life and understand the Passion Week. To help me, a return guest, Pastor Ryan Day from Revolve Bible Church in California. Ryan, welcome back to Stand in the Gap.
9: Hey, Jamie. Thanks for having me. I'm glad to be here.
8: Well, Ryan, I want to do this program to get people really thinking about Easter, get pastors revved up about preaching this great message. And I wanna get this idea of the passion of the Christ. Mel Gibson used it in the title of a very famous movie. But why have Christians called this week from Palm Sunday to Easter Passion Week?
9: That's a great question. And I love the title Passion Week because it conveys the idea that Jesus was not a victim when he went to the cross. In fact, the idea of Passion Week, it's the passion of Christ because Christ went to the cross to be crucified voluntarily. I like what Stephen Charnock said in his book, Christ Crucified, when he talks about the voluntariness of Christ's death. He lays out three reasons, theological reasons, why he says that Christ's death was voluntary. He says that his death was voluntary because of his person. He takes that from Philippians 2. He then says that Christ's death was voluntary because of the Father's justice. And then third, because of the Father's acceptance. I would add a fourth point, that Jesus' death was voluntary because of his love for those who the Father had given him. When you go through the events of the last week of Jesus' life, there's a theme that's interwoven through the text, which is that Jesus is in total control of orchestrating the cross. So we call it the Passion Week because it was Jesus's decision. No one took his life, but he breathed his last. He voluntarily gave his life for us.
8: You know, Ryan, it reminds me what you just said there of Hebrews chapter 12, where it says, and the joy set before him, he looked to the cross, he endured the cross, he went to the cross. Well, let's talk about Passion Week, Ryan. What the first day of that week, Palm Sunday, what happened that day in the life of Christ, and why is it so significant?
9: Yeah, that's a great question. That's a multifaceted event. There's a lot going on there. I would argue that it was actually not Palm Sunday. It was Palm Monday. The traditional time frame for the Passion Week begins on Sunday, and then that traditional timeline then has Dark Wednesday because they would say nothing happened on Wednesday. But if you move the date up to Monday, then there's consistent events happening from Monday through the time of his crucifixion. But why Palm Monday? Now, again, theologians disagree. Scholars disagree on this. Some say Palm Monday. Some say Palm Sunday. The main reason for the argument for Palm Monday is because Palm Monday was the 15th of Nisan, which is when the first Passover lamb is slaughtered to begin the Passover celebration. That would then mark the beginning of the Passover celebration, which would then make Jesus's crucifixion happen exactly on the 15th of Nisan. Oh, I'm sorry. I'm reading my notes wrong. Palm Monday would mark the day where the Passover lamb would be inspected to make sure that it was spotless and without blemish. And so Jesus presenting himself on Monday would have been him presenting himself to the nation of Israel as a spotless lamb. So really there's three reasons three impacts for Palm Sunday. First, to present himself as the Passover lamb. Second, not only to present himself as the Passover lamb, but to present himself as Israel's Messiah. In the Talmud, the rabbis taught that the Messiah would ride into Jerusalem on a donkey. So first, Palm Sunday or Palm Monday was to present himself as the spotless lamb who would be slain. Second, to present himself as Israel's Messiah. And then third, to present himself as Israel's true king. As there was a crowd coming down from Jerusalem to meet him and crowds going with him up to Jerusalem as he rode on a donkey, they were waving palm branches, which would have been similar to what they did with Judas Maccabeus when he
10: hammered the Syrians out of the temple after they had taken Jerusalem in the intertestamental period. So waving palm branches was a sign of victory of a conquering king. And so when Jesus presented himself on that day, it was a sign that he was Israel's true king, that he was Israel's Messiah, and that he was indeed the spotless lamb. He was presenting himself in preparation to be crucified.
8: You know, Ryan, when I think about Palm Sunday, I always think about it in the context of it being a day of surprises, because in many respects, the Jewish people, yes, they anticipated a king, but they were hoping that Jesus riding in would be this victorious king, finally give them liberation over Rome, finally get to reestablish the Jewish people into their rightful place. But he wasn't coming as a military or political leader. He was coming, as you even say, to be that sacrificial lamb, to offer himself to, again, with the joy set before him, get ready to face the cross. Well, friends, as you see, there is not a day wasted throughout this last week of Jesus' life. He's involved in each step of the way to Easter. Every encounter, person touched, even controversies has its meaning. When we return, Jesus' final meal with his friends and the last prayer meeting that he had. Don't go anywhere. We're starting to celebrate Easter here at Stand in the Gap today.
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13: Jesus, our Savior. This is Ken Ham inviting you to visit our full-size Noah's Ark in Northern Kentucky. For 2 weeks, we've seen the Bible makes it clear that Jesus is and was God. He's the second member of the Trinity, God the Son, and he's existed from eternity past. But why does it matter who we think Jesus is? It matters because a false Jesus won't save you. Jesus said, unless you believe that I am he, you will die in your sins. And to be saved, we must confess Jesus as Lord. There's no question more important than the one Jesus asked his disciples, who do you say I am? Starting with the Bible, Jesus was and is God, our perfect Savior, who died in our place that we might have forgiveness and eternal life.
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1: Into thy hands I commend my spirit. And with those solemn words, Jesus died, fulfilling his words that no man would take his life. The perfect Lamb, God's promised redeeming sacrifice, became sin for us and died so we could live. What Satan schemed as victory over Christ was Christ's victory over him, death, and hell. Hello, I'm Sam Rohr with the American Pastors Network and another Easter Stand in the Gap Minute. 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Remember what he said to you? 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He's risen. And to that we reply, he's risen indeed. 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
8: Well, thank you so much for tuning in today. A special Easter program we've entitled Jesus' Final Week, Understanding the Passion of the Christ. And our guest today is Pastor Ryan Day. Ryan, Jesus' last week begins with Palm Sunday or Palm Monday. And we know that he then cleansed the temple of the money changers and reestablished God's house to be a place of prayer. He also begins to share with his disciples throughout that week that he soon would die and what that meant. Yet it was the Last Supper that we really begin to see things moving quickly to Golgotha. Can you explain that meal that Jesus shared with his trusted friends? What were some of the unique aspects of it? And what should we now glean from that experience?
10: That's a great question. You know, I'd encourage your listeners that if they've never been to a Jewish Seder, which is the word Seder just means order, and it's the name of the feast that's celebrated to commemorate the Passover. Jewish Seder, there are several organizations that put them on, and if you've never been to one, it's extremely helpful to understand what was going on at what has now been called the Last Supper. The Last Supper was a Jewish Seder that was transformed by Jesus into what we now as New Testament believers would call communion or the Lord's table. Now, the Seder is a ceremony that's based in Exodus 6, 6 through 7, where we read this, quote, "Say therefore to the sons of Israel, I am Yahweh, and I will bring you out from under the hand labors of the Egyptians, and I will deliver you from their slavery, and I will also redeem you with an outstretched arm and with great judgments. Then I will take you for my people, and I will be your God, and you shall know that I am Yahweh your God, who brought you out from under the hard labors of the Egyptians." Now, the Seder was organized around four cups of wine. Now, there were actually 12 steps to the Seder, and they all have significance. But the main portions were around these four cups of wine. And the first cup is called the cup of sanctification. The second cup, the cup of deliverance. The third, the cup of redemption. And the fourth, the cup of redemption. And that language comes from Exodus 6, 6 and 7, which we just read. And particularly, four times in those two verses, Jesus says, I will bring you out. I will deliver you. I will redeem you. I will take you. So at the Last Supper, the cup that we focus on, and the cup in 1 Corinthians 11, where Paul instructs the church of Corinth, the cup that we celebrate as Christians is Jesus taking the third cup which is the cup of redemption, where the Lord said, I will redeem you. And Jesus then says, do this in remembrance of me. And Jesus is basically claiming that he is the ultimate redemption that was prophesied from the Passover. And so that's what we do as we partake in the Lord's table. It's a memorial service whereby we remember that the Lord Jesus Christ is our redemption. Now, what's interesting, that's the third cup in the Seder service. There was actually four cups, as I mentioned earlier. And Jesus himself did not take the fourth cup. That is the cup of deliverance. In fact, in Matthew 26:29, we read, but I say to you, I will not drink, this is Jesus speaking, of this fruit of the vine from now on until that day when I drink it with you, drink it new with you in my Father's kingdom. Now, the reason why Jesus didn't drink the fourth cup is because he, in the third cup, transformed the Seder into our Lord's table, but then he kept it a perpetual memorial until he comes. He will not drink that fourth cup until he drinks it with us in his kingdom. And I would interpret that as the millennial reign of Christ, which is his kingdom. So there is yet a future celebration of the Lord's table that we're rehearsing as we do it together in church. And that future feast is when we're reunited with the Lord. In fact, in Luke 14:15, we read, but when one of those who were reclining at the table with him heard this, he said to him, blessed is everyone who will eat in the kingdom of God. And then Revelation 19 tells us about the wedding feast of the bride. That's when we're going to have that fourth cup with Jesus. So at the Last Supper, he took the Seder that was celebrated perpetually by the Jewish people since the time of the Exodus. The Passover feast is actually the longest unbroken religious celebration in the world. And Jesus took that, and 2,000 years ago, he transformed it. So technically speaking, biblically speaking, the Seder service should have ceased at that Last Supper, instituting a new dispensation, which is now when we partake communion. So I would even argue that communion or the Lord's table is a dispensational distinctive.
8: You know, Ryan, you're so right. Everybody should go to a Jewish Seder, and amazingly, as you sit there and you listen and you watch it all unfold, you say, how can you not see Jesus and God's plan of redemption and the Messiah? Can you not see it all through that glorious picture? And boy, we can hardly wait that day when we are with the Lord and we watch him lift that cup up, and what a glorious ending. Hey, Ryan, we got about 2 or 3 minutes for this segment, but I want you to touch on quickly. Sometime after the Last Supper, they then proceed to the Garden of Gethsemane, and they go into an intense time of prayer. Quickly describe what happened there, and why is that so important to the Passion Week?
10: That's a great question. The Garden of Gethsemane, interestingly enough, John does mention a garden, but the phrase Garden of Gethsemane is actually never mentioned in the synoptics. This is an area where I think that tradition is a little different than scripture. They probably wasn't, I don't think, in the Garden of Gethsemane. It was in a cave. That cave, I think, is still there. It's about 100 yards away from the traditional site of the Garden of Gethsemane. It's on the grounds of what is now called the Church of All Nations. Scholars do believe that that is the most likely site for the event where Jesus was arrested and the events occurred, what we call the Garden of Gethsemane. In the Garden of Gethsemane, Jesus is in this cave. It's about 60 feet deep and 30 feet wide, and he has his disciples at the entrance, and he goes to the back of the cave and he begins to pray. He probably prays for about 3 hours when you put together the timeline. And he ends up interrupting the disciples three times because they had fallen asleep. But during that prayer, we're given a little bit of insight into what Jesus prayed. And he prays and says, Father, let this cup pass from me if it be your will, but not my will be done, your will be done. And so the question is, what does that mean when Jesus prays, let this cup pass from me? Well, in the Old Testament, a wine cup is pictured as God's wrath. And so as you go through the Old Testament, there's this metaphor describing the wrath of God as a cup. And so Jesus, when he's praying, let this cup pass from me, he knows that he's going to take upon himself the wrath of God as he hangs upon the cross. And he's just, in his humanity, he's wrestling with the reality of what's going to happen to him in just a few hours.
8: You know, Ryan, we hear also that while Jesus was praying, he drips sweat, little blood drops of sweat. This was an agonizing time for Jesus, wasn't it?
10: It absolutely was. Yeah, that's actually an actual medical condition. The doctors tell us that you can be so anxious that it affects your body physically to where you sweat drops of blood. He knew what was coming. This is the purpose for which he came. But that moment experience a mysterious separation between he and the Father was an absolutely dreadful thing. And that's what he did for us. He went to the cross to take upon himself the wrath that we sinners deserve.
8: I'm reminded again of what Hebrews said, and the joy that was set before him. The joy was knowing that we would escape the wrath of God and we would be united again with he and the Father eternally. What a glorious story. And all through that week, we get indications of that. Well, friends, like any person who recognized that their life on earth was coming to a close, Jesus has some very meaningful conversations, purposeful activities, all pointing to our redemption. Now when we come back, a moment of insight as we look at both his betrayal and then his arrest. I hope this is exciting you, igniting in your heart a desire to pick up your Bibles and start reading through this Passion Week. So don't go anywhere. Stay with us here at Stand in the Gap today.
3: God's Word makes it clear. God hates pride. God's Word makes it clear. Arrogant pride is sin, and if unaddressed, fatal. Pride keeps a person from eternal life and faith in Christ. Pride steals from God his glory to claim it for its own. God's Word makes it clear. God humbles the most powerful of kings and the most audacious of presidents. Babylon's King Nebuchadnezzar learned the hard way that he was not God. God hates pride, no exceptions, including America. Pride's antidote? Voluntary and genuine humility before God, not just in word, but deed. Our verse to memorize this week contains the warning and the solution. In James chapter 4, verse 6, it says, God resisteth the proud, but giveth grace to the humble. Again, God resisteth the proud, but giveth grace to the humble. James chapter 4, verse 6. A verse to memorize and ponder from Stand in the Gap today.
27: I'm Ruth Kramer with Mission Network News. With no end in sight for the Iran war, the conflict is leaving invisible scars. Transworld Radio's director for Israel, Pavel Schiffman, says many people in Israel have stopped responding to sirens. The stress of running to bomb shelters multiple times a night is just too much. DWR's team shares the hope of Christ through social media, Bible study Zoom calls for seekers, and much more. Pray for open hearts to Christ, especially during Passover this week. And reaching deaf people with the gospel isn't always easy, but it is happening. Alan Orozco is a deaf leader overseeing Door International's church planting program called 2x2. Door helps pairs of church planters launch in unreached deaf communities, and each time, their mission is the same. introduce the deaf to Jesus. It's a monumental task. Fewer than 2% of the world's 70 million deaf people know or follow Christ. Thanks for listening to Mission Network News, a service of One Way Ministries. I'm Ruth Kramer.
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8: Well, maybe you've just joined us, and we're glad you did. Today we're considering the passion of the week of Christ's last week here on earth, his last few days before Easter, and why each thing that Jesus did had meaning. Ryan Day is our guest. We've considered Palm Sunday, the Last Supper, the Garden Prayer. We've learned some new and interesting insights. And now we want to look at his arrest. Ryan, Jesus, and his disciples are in the garden. They've been praying, and a group of soldiers and religious leaders show up with Judas. A lot took place in a very short period of time. Can you set the stage and provide context of what happened? And what is it that we really need to know about when he got arrested?
10: Yeah, that's a great question. What jumps to my mind, let me just lay out five truths about the arrest of Jesus. I think first, it's important to understand that it was absolutely illegal. The Sanhedrin broke 22 of their own Mishniach laws when they arrested and tried Jesus. That they came when they arrested him with an enormous crowd. I think sometimes when we think of the arrest of Jesus, we think there was just a couple people here, there. But the Gospels tell us, and John in particular, in John 18:3, that a Roman cohort came with the temple guards. The Jewish people, or the Sanhedrin rather, had to have permission from their Roman occupiers to do this arrest. And that permission resulted in a detachment of Roman guards going with them. And John tells us in John 18:3 that it was a Roman cohort. Now, a Roman cohort, a legion, had 9 cohorts, and there was about 600 men in a cohort. And a cohort was made up of 5 smaller units of about 160 men, led by 2 centurions. So if we're taking the text literally in John 18:13, that was about 600 Roman soldiers. If it was just a detachment from a cohort, that would have been about 160 Roman soldiers. So you have the Roman soldiers, then you have Judas, and with Judas, you have officers sent from the chief priests, the scribes, and the elders. And this is one of the Mishniach laws they broke. It was the Sabbath, and so the chief priests and the scribes could not leave their compound. So what they did is they, in their hypocrisy, sent their officers of the court, the guards of the temple, to be their proxies. And so they sent this detachment of Jewish soldiers with the Roman cohorts and Jewish And then there was the slave of the high priest, Malchus. And Malchus was there as well to kind of be a representative of the high priest and to supervise everything. So there was this enormous crowd that came in to arrest Jesus. And what made this illegal was several things. There was to be no arrest by religious authorities that was affected by a bribe. And we know that this arrest was affected by a bribe. In fact, Judas sold Jesus over, according to Matthew 26:15, for 30 pieces of silver. Not only that, but according to the Mishniak laws that the Jewish people came up with, or the Jewish leadership came up with themselves, was there was to be no criminal proceedings to recur after sunset. And this was done after sunset, before the sun rose the next morning. We know that because John 18:3 says that this group came with lanterns and torches. Not only that, the members of the Sanhedrin were not allowed to participate in the arrest, which they did through Malchus as their proxy. So I think the first thing is this was an illegal arrest. But not only was it legal, it was sad. And it was sad because the guy leading the arrest was Judas. He was one of the 12. He betrayed Jesus with a kiss. Matthew tells us that kiss was a brazen, lavish kiss, and that he was very friendly to Jesus as he identified him with a kiss. Luke 22 and John 15 tells us this saddened the Lord. It was a illegal arrest. It was a sad arrest, but it's important to know that it was voluntary. Jesus allowed himself to be arrested. Now, when they came and they asked, who is Jesus? Jesus said, I am he, and they all fell down. And then Peter got emboldened, pulled out a sword, and cut off the ear of Malchus. And then Jesus told Peter to put away his sword, and then he healed Malchus's ear because Jesus was willing to go. It was not the time for the disciples to defend Jesus. It was time for Jesus to voluntarily submit himself. And this was all under the predetermined plan of God. So it was a divine arrest, according to Acts 2:23. And then we could even go on from there, and we could say that it was a lonely arrest. And this is actually a great encouragement to me. In John 14:50, and in other places, like John 18:7-8, listen to this. Jesus said after, when they arrested him, he said, whom do you seek? And they said, Jesus of Nazarene. He said, I told you that I am he. And then he says this, so if you seek me, let these go their way. It's so encouraging to me because Jesus made sure that the disciples that were with him did not get arrested that night. He let them go. And this was for two reasons. I think because he loved them, he didn't want them to be arrested. But I think it had to do with his work. The work he had to do, he alone could do. He alone could be our substitutionary atonement. And so when Jesus went voluntarily, he went by himself. And he went because he alone is the one who could ultimately pay the price for our sin. So those are five reasons five truths about the arrest of Jesus. It kind of sets the stage a little bit.
8: Ryan, there's a lot of speculation about Judas. Give me your insight. Why did he betray Jesus and even his demise, how his life came to end? How do you see Judas and this very sad aspect of Passion Week?
10: Yeah, that's a hard question because I think there's a human side and there's a divine side. The divine side, Acts 2:23, says this all happened by the predetermined plan of God. So what Judas did in no way violates the sovereignty of God. But it's sad because it also gives us a warning about how to respond to Jesus. And Judas gives us a warning that you can be someone who professes to follow Jesus and still go to hell. I think Judas is a is an extreme warning to those of us who profess to follow Christ, but we actually are not bearing fruit in our lives. Judas followed Jesus. It was the woman who broke the alabaster jar, a year's salary, over Jesus' head to anoint his body for burial that provoked Jesus before the Last Supper began. Then at the Last Supper, Jesus told Judas, go do what you do, do it quickly. And because Judas was so angry at that act, he thought it was a waste of money, so he sold Jesus out for 30 pieces of silver. Judas was greedy. He was a lover of money. But what's interesting about Judas is Judas wasn't the only person who betrayed Jesus. All of his disciples did. In fact, when Jesus was at the cross, nobody was there. It was just the women looking from far off. Peter denied Christ three times. Judas did the same thing that all the other disciples did. And so what's the difference? Well, the difference is repentance. The other 11 repented, acknowledged their sin, and fled to Christ. Judas, instead of repenting of his sin, he did feel guilt, but instead of letting that guilt drive him to Christ, that guilt drove him to suicide. And so he hung himself. I think it's a good warning. Number one, if you're someone who says, I'm a Christian, I'm a follower of Jesus, but there's no fruit in your life, you need to be warned from the life of Judas. But if you're also someone who knows that you have betrayed Christ, you have sinned against God, the encouragement here is, hey, don't deal with the guilt that you have yourself. Let that guilt be taken care of at the cross. Repent, turn from self, run to Christ. And what we see when the other disciples did this after Jesus was resurrected and he's meeting with the disciples for 40 days, particularly when he meets with Peter, and he asks Peter, do you love me? And he says, yes, Lord. And then as an expression of Peter's love for Jesus, he's commanded to tend to his sheep and to feed them, to preach to them. And so Peter's love for Christ resulted in him ultimately following Jesus for his whole life and then dying for Christ.
8: Amen. Friends, Jesus will go through a series of bogus trials and ultimately sentenced to death by crucifixion on a Roman cross. This would be an agonizing and brutal death. He would be hung at 12 noon, breathe his last breath around 3. We call that Good Friday. And when we return, where did that lifeless body of Christ then go? And what happened on Sunday? Don't go anywhere. Stay with us.
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1: Into thy hands I commend my spirit. And with those solemn words, Jesus died, fulfilling his words that no man would take his life. The perfect Lamb, God's promised redeeming sacrifice, became sin for us and died so we could live. What Satan schemed as victory over

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4: Well, thank you for being with us today. It's been so good to think through the final week of Jesus' life and some of those main events, and maybe some things that you hadn't really taken much time to think about. Pastor Ryan Day, Revolve Bible Church in California, has helped us consider Passion Week. Ryan, we got a lot to do in this last segment, but Jesus has now suffered a terrible death. He declared it is finished. He dies. What happens next? Where did they take the body? And what should we know about his burial?
5: His burial is an absolutely critical part of the Passion Week, because the burial of Jesus confirms that he actually died for our sin theologically. What happened was, after Jesus breathes his last, he hung upon the cross from 9 a.m. our time to 12 p.m. or I'm sorry, to 3 p.m. But at 12 p.m., the sky went dark, symbolizing God pouring out his wrath on the sun. Then at 3 p.m., the sun comes out again. The lights go on. Jesus breathes his last. And that begins, according to a Jewish day, the first evening. The Jews celebrated two evenings. One began after the evening sacrifice around 3 p.m., and then the second evening began at sundown about 6 p.m. So in the first evening, Joseph of Arimathea, who was a prominent member of the Sanhedrin, he asked Pilate if he could have the body of Jesus. Now, what's really interesting about that is that according to Roman law, the part of crucifixion was you forfeited all your possessions and you hung upon that cross until your body decomposed. That's one of the reasons why we call where Jesus died Golgotha, the place of the skull. That could be because there were literal skulls on the ground. But the Romans permitted the Jewish people to actually take a body down because the Jews had a law that a body could not hang on a tree after sunset. Joseph of Arimathea knew that, and he knew that because of their Jewish laws that Rome permitted them to take bodies. So at great risk to himself, he asked Pilate for the body of Jesus. It was given to him. And so Joseph of Arimathea, he took the body of Jesus and he put it in his own tomb, and he had help. He had help from Nicodemus. And what's striking to me about this particular event is they probably would have done this themselves, maybe with some of their slaves. They would have had to lift his body off of the cross, take the nails out of his hands and his feet. This would have been a very messy thing to do. And then in preparation for burial, they would have cleaned the body and wrapped him in strips of linen. And so it's at the burial of Jesus was done by Joseph of Arimathea and Nicodemus, there it is. And the women were watching all of this happen as eyewitnesses, and that's why they knew where to run at daybreak. They were actually going to anoint his body with oil. I don't think they fully thought through that, because I didn't know how they weren't going to be able to get past that stone.

0: didn't need to anoint his body for oil because that woman with the alabaster jar had already done that previously. That's how Jesus himself described that event where Mary broke that alabaster jar on his head and Judas was upset. And Jesus has said, no, she's anointing my body for burial. But it's important that the women saw where Jesus was buried because his disciples had scattered. And it kind of sets the scene up for Sunday morning. And it also verifies that Jesus was, in fact, buried. So it was a very important event.
1: Now, on the third day, meaning on Sunday, a group of women do go to the tomb where Jesus has been laid. What do they find? What happened? What's important for us to remember about that moment?
0: What's important for them to remember? Well, they found the tomb empty. One of the reasons, or the reason why, there was a Roman guard stationed at that tomb is because the Sanhedrin went to Pilate and said, hey, we're scared that his disciples are going to take Jesus's body because Jesus himself said that he will raise himself up on the third day. So Pilate said, okay, fine, I'll put a guard there. And they sealed the tomb. They put strips, presumably of leather, and then nailed in to the side of the tomb or the side of the limestone wall to seal it. And so when the women got there in the morning, the Roman guard was gone. The seal had been broken, and the stone that would have been rolled over the entrance had been moved. And when they peeked in, there was an angel sitting there saying that Jesus had gone. So what's significant about the women finding the body is really apologetic evidence. The Bible is a historically reliable document. It has events that are real historical events that have been corroborated by eyewitnesses' accounts. So what happened when the women found the body reinforces the reliability of Scripture and also the reliability of the resurrection. The women left. They told the disciples. Peter ran and saw himself. And that then began the events of the 40 days of Jesus then walking on earth before his ascension, before he took his seat at the right hand of the Father to forever intercede for us. By the way, that's the importance of the ascension of Christ, is that the risen Lord in bodily form has risen. And he now ascended to the right hand of the Father where he lives to forever intercede for us.
1: You know, Ryan, what a roller coaster of emotions. One day you watch your friend, your leader, whom you believe to be the Christ, the Messiah, hanging on the cross. And just a few days later, you hear the news. He is not here. He has risen. Ryan, this brings an end to Passion Week. He rises from the dead, demonstrates power of God to defeat sin and death. But then what? You got 60 seconds. What's the aftermath of Easter from your perspective?
0: You know, years ago, I gave an Easter sermon titled The Resurrection According to Romans. And I went through the Epistle to the Romans, and I preached on everything that it said about the resurrection. So I'll just recap those points quickly now. The resurrection declares that Jesus is the Son of God, according to Romans 1. According to Romans 4, the resurrection proves that those that have placed their faith in Jesus are indeed justified. The resurrection proves our justification. Third, the resurrection secures our deliverance from future judgment, according to Romans 5. Fourth, the resurrection empowers new living. We now walk in the newness of life, Paul says. Fifth, not only that, the resurrection guarantees our bodily resurrection. just as Christ has been raised, we will be raised. The resurrection secures us eternally. Seventh, the resurrection demands a response. Because of what Jesus did, and because the evidence is so secure, we must respond to the finished work of our risen Lord.
1: Wow. Ryan Day, you're a blessing, my brother. We've just scratched the surface of a packed week, Passion Week. Get out your Bible, spend the next few weeks digging into the importance of Easter, and make this the best Resurrection Sunday ever. God bless you. We will see you back here in 23 hours for another edition of Stand in the Gap Today.
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6: American Family News, I'm Rusty Pugh. U.S. and Iran negotiations facing a major test as the U.S. military confirms new strikes on Iranian targets after Tehran shoots down an American drone. President Trump commenting on negotiations with Iran.
7: We're making a great deal. We're going to make a great deal. Or we'll just go back and finish it off militarily. We're getting what we want slowly. Very tough negotiators. It takes a long time. I'm in no hurry. I'd like to say I'm in a hurry because, you know, gasoline prices are going to come tumbling down. But if you're going to be in a hurry, you're not going to make a good deal. And slowly but surely, we're getting, I think, what we want. And if we don't get what we want, we're going to end it a different way.
6: Former Deputy National Security Advisor Steve Yates says the Iranians may be banking on the fact that President Trump says he's in no hurry.
8: Well, the Iranian regime, the remnants of it, definitely have as part of their strategy playing for time. But the president is exercising a patient approach that I don't think very many of his critics would have assumed he would have in his toolkit. We have maximum pressure from the economic policy side of things, military side of things.
6: The 2026 Atlantic hurricane season officially begins today. NOAA is predicting a below normal season with a total of 8 to 14 named storms, with 3 to 6 of those storms expected to become hurricanes. But National Hurricane Center Director Michael Brennan says it only takes one to create devastation.
9: There are going to be storms, and this is the time to get ready for those storms. Even if you hear about a potential below normal season, it does not take a major hurricane making landfall directly in your community for there to be dangerous impacts from wind, storm surge, tornadoes, heavy rainfall, flooding, surf and rip currents, all the hazards that tropical storms and hurricanes can bring.
6: New York City Mayor Zohran Mamdani making history as the first mayor to skip the city's annual Israel Day parade. Denise Cohen, founder of the Rational New Yorker, says, make no mistake, this was a deliberate move by Mamdani to send a message.
10: It's the same message he's been sending from the beginning. He has an agenda, and he's going to make us suffer through it. What I think is very important is for people on the receiving end of it, not just Jewish New Yorkers, but any New Yorkers, is not to be outraged, not to be shocked by anything he does anymore. Instead, We just need to buckle down and see that he has an agenda. The agenda is a society rotting movement, which can easily spread outside of New York. And unless we sort of buckle up, you know, make sure we stay informed and get active, this could be pretty ugly.
6: Christians by the thousands are being kidnapped and murdered in Nigeria by ISIS militants who are being paid by Chinese nationals involved in illegal rare earth mineral mining. That's according to a United States congressman. Steve Jordahl reports.
11: President Trump says Christians in Nigeria are being persecuted and martyred by a radical Islamist terror group the world hasn't heard from in years.
12: For 4 years, ISIS rebuilt. And they were killing Christians. So you can't do that.
11: The president is promising a reckoning.
12: When Christians come under attack, they know they're going to be attacked violently and viciously by President Trump.
11: Last year, according to the Nigerian NGO International Society for Civil Liberties and Rule of Law, Islamic militants killed 7,500 and kidnapped 8,500 Nigerian Christians. Since 2009, more than 128,000 Christians have been murdered, another 80,000 kidnapped. West Virginia Congressman Riley Moore says it's all courtesy of the Chinese.
13: The Fulani militants, these Islamic militants we've been talking about, they're getting paid by the Chinese who are operating illegal mining operations in Nigeria.
11: He says the Chinese are after so-called rare earth minerals essential to the artificial intelligence boom.
13: And they will bribe people in that state to be able to mine. And then the protection money is then paid to the Fulani militants, who then use that money to then go murder and martyr Christians within Nigeria.
11: I'm Steve Jordahl.
6: U.S. futures have edged higher after Wall Street on Friday set more records, with the benchmark S&P 500 adding 0.2%, the Dow climbed 0.7%, and the NASDAQ composite up 0.2%. Meanwhile, oil prices have gained more than 3%. For American Family News, I'm Rusty Pugh.
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15: 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I'm Walker Wildman. Glad to have you with us on this edition of the program. 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Well, we have a few trips coming up in the next 6 to 9 months that I wanted to highlight. 6 to 10 months, really. The Boston trip for 2026 for this year is the only trip left in which we have seats for this year. So we're going to be going to Boston with historian Stephen McDowell and Tim Barton. We're going to be doing this in late September of this year, and touring the Freedom Trail, Lexington Concord, Plymouth Rock, a lot of different places. We'll go to the home of John Adams, walk the, as I mentioned, the Freedom Trail. So there's a lot we're going to do in the Boston area, exploring America's spiritual heritage and God's fingerprint on America and her early founding. Obviously, this is the 250th anniversary of America, so it's going to be quite a special trip in September. So if you want to join us, go over to tours.afa.net, tours.afa.net, to check out that trip to Boston. Also, while you're there, you'll see our Italy and Greece trips coming up in early 2027. We're going to Italy and Greece. We're taking a break from Israel for obvious reasons. This year was our third time in the last 5 to 6 years to have our trip to Israel postponed due to COVID and the war. So with that being stated, we're going to take 1 year off in 27, and we are going to go to Italy. My parents are going to take a trip to a group to Italy, and my brother and I will be back in Greece for the second time doing the Footsteps of Paul. So those trips are on the website as well. That's going to take place in March of 2027. So we look forward to seeing some of you on those trips. Lastly, coming up this fall in October, we're going to be back at the Ark Encounter. We're going to be back at the Ark Encounter, the Creation Museum. You can go over to afa.net/events, afa.net/events, to check out our trip to the Ark Encounter and the Creation Museum taking place on October 29th and 30th. That one for sure is over halfway full for the trip to the Ark Encounter and the Creation Museum. So you're going to want to check that out right now over at afa.net/events. Well, jumping into some of the topics I want to get to on today's program, and then we're going to have a guest with us in the last segment to highlight what's going on in the state of Alabama with their elections and their primaries, et cetera, and their congressional delegation. The projections on the effects of redistricting and the census and different maps and legislative redrawing of the district maps, this has the potential, according to folks who look into this and according to the data. The Supreme Court ruling in recent weeks and within the last month or two basically stated that you can't draw congressional district maps based on ethnicity, based on demographics, and specifically skin color. And so looking back, though, in modern history, we have for decades drawn congressional districts based on minority demographics. And specifically, Democrats were carving up minority districts with a large portion of minority voters, whether it be African Americans or otherwise. And they were drawing these congressional districts with that in mind. I mean, that was in according to a lot of these testimonies during the court filings through litigation. There were multiple instances, even in Louisiana, where the folks who drew up the congressional maps admitted that they did it solely based on black voters and ensuring that black voters got to pick who their representative was, regardless of anything else. And so when you look at it objectively and impartially and almost take this colorblind, you know, ethnic blind approach, then it's so wrong what we've been doing in this country. And in some degree, there is a piece of me that understands some of the thinking here, some of this post-civil rights thinking. But at the end of the day, the civil rights movement had morphed into something more than just equal access to for example, equal access to public accommodations, to schools, et cetera, and desegregation, if you will. It morphed from that into this really, well, the affirmative action is Exhibit A. It morphed into this almost counter-racist movement where instead of, you know, the history of the white man being hateful and racist, it turned into giving minorities this license to discriminate against whites. That's what this has turned into. And the drawing of the congressional maps is almost exhibit A of this, where you disenfranchise a large majority of white voters simply because of the way the courts had allowed these congressional districts to be drawn. Nonetheless, it brings us to this point where, back to my original point, when you look at how we've been operating as a country the last 40 to 50 years, where we've been, drawing these congressional maps based on folks' skin color, it's so wrong, and it just doesn't make sense objectively, and that's not how a country should be run. So the Supreme Court recognized this in a recent ruling. So we're going back to the drawing board. This is where the whole redistricting conversation comes up. And the Democrats are in a lot of trouble here, and I'm not the only one stating this. I'm going to play a clip here of Stacey Abrams. And Stacey Abrams, the former gubernatorial candidate from Georgia, here is talking about how between the redistricting and the census data, the Democrats could lose hundreds of legislative seats around the country. They could lose nearly 20 congressional seats in the House of Representatives over the next, let's say, 4 to 5 years. And I'll explain more about this after, but let's listen to how concerned Stacey Abrams is about Democrats losing control at virtually every level of government. Clip two.
18: Stacey, could you talk a little bit about how this ruling will affect black representation, not only at the federal level, but at the state level? I'm thinking state lawmakers, county commissions, city councils. To what extent will this ruling affect representation and the representation, particularly of voters of color, at the levels below the federal level?
19: Absolutely. And that's why I think this is such an important conversation to have at this moment. In a competitive authoritarian nation, which is what America is now, democracy is about ensuring that we have shared power and shared voices. It does not guarantee you victory, but it guarantees you access. Authoritarianism, especially competitive authoritarianism, attempts to diminish your ability to use those same democratic institutions to your benefit. With these new maps, we know that analysis by Fair Fight and Black Voters Matter show that we could lose 19 to 20 congressional seats, but we could lose up to 191 state legislative seats. And in the South, those state legislators draw city council districts, county commission districts, school board districts, and they draw state legislative lines. And so if you want to know if your child is going to have fair and equitable access to education, that will be diminished if your families can't participate in elections and elect leaders who value your education. If you want health care in the South, it's the state legislature that decides whether you have access. All of the things that disproportionately harm communities of color will now be decided by people who disproportionately dislike and vote against the needs of people of color. But what we have to remember, and this is why I started the 10 Steps campaign, this is a national fight. It may start in the South, but it has national implications. Progress that serves the most disproportionately harmed communities lifts everyone. But if we do not do so, if we allow the suppression of black and brown votes, we are harming their neighbors and we're harming the U.S. And that's why we cannot allow the South to be left behind. We need national intervention because they are starting in the South. This is a national attempt to misuse democratic institutions to suppress all of the communities who fight for democracy in this country.
15: Okay, so this apocalyptic talk by Stacey Abrams, honestly, there's a part of her that's right in that the Democrats are in a predicament here and very likely to lose control on multiple levels of government for a long time, by the way, and we'll get into that. But you notice that this one-sided approach at talking about skin color, and it comes from the so-called civil rights movement that has morphed into this kind of Marxist tool to create permanent victims, and our inability to move on from it. I mean, for example, she just talked about these organizations. You've got Black Lives Matter, and you've got Black Votes Matter, I think is one of the organizations she mentioned. I mean, can you imagine if we had a group, the White Votes Matter or the instead of the ACLU, the Advancement of White People organization, this would be unacceptable, basing organizations and political movements based on skin color, because that's what we were supposed to move on from through the civil rights movement, is this colorblind society, to quote Martin Luther King Jr. But instead, the left have latched on to this former civil rights movement, turned it into a Marxist movement, and they're the least colorblind of them all. Everything's black and white and brown and Hispanic and non-Hispanic. I mean, everything is broken down by skin color and ethnicity. But we're not supposed to be living that way according to their own standards and according to what's right. But instead, here we are. And they've been drawing, when I say they, I'm talking about the Democrats, okay? They've been drawing congressional maps based on skin color so that they could get their friends, the Democrats, in power. Because they know, just statistically speaking, that the majority of minorities, the overwhelming majority of minorities, vote Democrat. That's a fact, all right? That's not, has nothing to do, well, it's more of a cultural thing than it is skin color, but nonetheless, that is simply a statistical fact, that minorities have traditionally voted Democrat, at least in modern history, okay? And so Democrats have been drawing their maps, looking solely at the skin color and the ethnicity of the voters to know whether they're more likely to win the elections or not, all right? And we're not supposed to be doing that in our society, is drawing up maps in congressional districts based on skin color. And the way you can kind of test this approach, whether it's right or wrong, is you just say, what if another ethnicity were to do that? What if whites or Hispanics were to draw maps to favor, you know, their most likely way to vote? Then people would go, no, you can't do that. You can't do that. We're not supposed to be, you know, picking winners and losers based on ethnicity. So this is where we are. But the moral of the story here is that between the redistricting at the state level and the U.S. census data that's going to be collected in 2030, Democrats are in a serious predicament, with the likelihood of losing up to 20 congressional seats, nearly two...
20: I'm Ruth Kramer with Mission Network News. Kidnappings and killings over the past 2 months have shaken India's Manipur state yet again. Ethnic violence broke out in 2023, primarily between the Hindu Meitei and the primarily Christian Kukizo. One incident last month saw three Kukizo church leaders ambushed and killed. But Raina Miller with Mission India says kids caught in the unrest are receiving hope. One boy named Gaman had fallen behind in school after the 2023 attacks. But the leader of one of Mission India's year-long children's Bible clubs worked with him.
21: Not only was he able to get homework help and catch up academically, he also just got to be a kid again.
20: Pray for peace between the ethnic groups of Manipur State. Miller says their partners don't ask God for any persecution to end.
21: They just ask us to pray for the courage to continue doing their ministry and that the gospel would continue to spread.
20: Finally, on June 29, indigenous young adults from across North America will gather together for 5 days of learning who Jesus is and who he isn't at the Warrior Leadership Summit, according to Brad Hutchcraft of Hutchcraft Ministries.
22: If you look at missions history, there's a lot that was done in the name of Jesus that wasn't Jesus. 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
20: The event includes biblical teaching and worship experiences, as well as summer fun like sports tournaments, swimming, mini golf, and more. 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
22: They will leave Warrior Leadership Summit saying, I realized I'm not alone where I live in standing for Jesus, because I have all these other Native brothers and sisters in Christ who are standing with me.
20: 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I'm Ruth Kramer.
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15: Welcome back to The Core here on American Family Radio. Glad to have you with us on today's program. Well, Situation with Iran is still ongoing. It's obviously at this point, it's over 2 months, going on 3 months, as far as the timeline here, which in the grand scheme of politics in our country is a relatively short time frame. But for those that have been tracking this, it does seem like an eternity. Nonetheless, the situation at this juncture involves basically two elements, just keeping this at a high level, and then we'll play a couple clips and talk more about this. But nonetheless, the situation with Iran pretty much is summarized at this juncture with Iran still having nuclear material, enriched uranium, that they've even admitted that they have enough to create 11 nuclear warheads. Those are their words. Those are not Israel's words or President Trump's words. Those are the words of Iranian representatives at the negotiations a month or two ago. And then secondly, the Strait of Hormuz and the persistent attacks on surrounding nations, including the U.S. and our allies in the region and Israel. Those are pretty much the two main topics of negotiation, with Iran insisting on maintaining their nuclear capabilities, you know, refusing to turn over the enriched uranium, and then secondly, Iran continually harassing and terrorizing commercial shipping vessels in the Strait of Hormuz. They've sunk multiple commercial vessels. They've attacked U.S. vessels through the Strait of Hormuz. And so that's a very, very big deal, and we'll talk a little more about that here shortly and what's actually going on there on the ground, or in this instance, actually on the water. The as far as President Trump, he's shown great restraint here. Look, the U.S. started out very strong, very aggressive on the military campaign, and the U.S. Did do serious damage to Iran's military capabilities. There is no arguing the success of America's operation against Iran. Look, there's critics on both sides. There's, you know, people playing politics with this. There's people, you know, the White House, the president says that, you know, we obliterated Iran's military, which maybe, you know, a lot of this is subjective as far as the words used to describe. But I would say it's been successful. And considering what the projections were going into this, there was a lot of very apocalyptic projections, both economic and casualty-wise, that suggested if the U.S. got into a conflict with Iran, it was going to be just cataclysmic. It was going to be historic. It was going to be terrible. It was going to be, you know, apocalyptic. And so, but the reality is none of that has come to pass. And a lot of the folks that tried to predict how this would play out were just flat out wrong. They overstated things. Now, I don't know whether they overstated it in honesty or whether they were just playing, you know, political theater trying to get clicks. But nonetheless, the military operation has severely degraded Iranians' ability to launch ballistic missiles, to launch drones, etc. Their navy is virtually non-existent anymore, and we'll talk about that a little bit. But nonetheless, now President Trump continues to show great restraint on one hand, but he also continues to project narratives and negotiation, you know, a negotiation premise or facts that are really questionable as to whether there's actually a negotiation going on or not. Because if you keep track of this, for the last 4 to 6 weeks, President Trump has said that Iran wants to make a deal. They're desperate to make a deal. We're close to making a deal. It could be tomorrow. It could be next week. But then the weeks and the days go by and nothing happens. And so some of this is probably narrative control and projecting to be in control of a situation. But here's another example. Just recently, in the last few weeks, President Trump talked about how he's halting aggressive strikes that were planned against Iran because Arab nations in the region requested the White House hold off on these strikes. Clip three.
0: Clock is still ticking, President Trump giving Iran a few extra days to reach a deal. The president said in a post on Truth Social overnight, he had planned to launch an attack against Iran today, but held off at the request of Gulf leaders. He said in part on True Social, "I've instructed Secretary of War Pete Hegseth, the chairman of the Joint Chiefs of Staff General Daniel Kane, and the United States military that we will not be doing the scheduled attack of Iran tomorrow, but have further instructed them to be prepared to go forward with a full, large-scale assault of Iran on a moment's notice in the event that an acceptable deal is not reached. The timeline here remains the biggest question. The Israeli military remains on high alert, and the U.S. military buildup across the region is growing each day. President Trump indicated this is a temporary pause to see if an agreement can be reached."
1: I was asked by Saudi Arabia, Qatar, UAE, and some others if we could put it off for 2 or 3 days, a short period of time, because they think that they are getting very close to making a deal. And if we can do that where there's no nuclear weapon going into the hands of Iran, I think, and if they're satisfied, we will be probably satisfied also.
0: The Iranians released a few statements overnight with the country's president, Masoud Pezeshkian, saying dialogue does not mean surrender. And a senior Iranian official, Mohsen Rezai, attacking President Trump on X, saying he sets a deadline for a military attack and then cancels it himself, with the false hope that he will surrender the Iranian nation and officials. The iron fist of the powerful armed forces and the great nation of Iran will force them to retreat and surrender. Still a lot of tough talk from Gulf countries, and we have a situation now where the region is still waiting to see if the war will resume in the days ahead. Guys?
2: Wow, a lot hanging in the Middle East.
15: Well, there you have it. That's a Fox report from Trey Yingst covering where we are in recent weeks on this situation. Here's my honest assessment, just as an outsider looking in. I don't think there's going to be a deal with Iran. I just don't. I mean, we're 2 months into this. Iran is hurting now. They've been hurting. So this notion that there's, quote, more pressure to bring on Iran, folks, that's just not accurate. You can't keep saying that, oh, we can do more. We can corner Iran. We can metaphorically put our boot on their neck. We can just squeeze them. Folks, these are ideologues, okay? These are religious ideologues that believe in a false god, and they think they're going to get virgins when they get martyred. They think they're going to go to heaven and get, you know, X amount of virgins when they get martyred. That's their viewpoint. So they're religious fanatics that are not rooted in common sense. They're not rooted in objectivity. They're not rooted in even self-interest. Self-preservation isn't a thing for these folks. That's why they do suicide vests. So this notion that Iran is a rational actor and you can pressure them to the table, folks, is fairy tale land. And I don't know when the talking heads in the media and even when some in the White House are going to figure this thing out. There is no deal to be made here. There will not be an Iran deal. Okay, as the only way President Obama got them to the table was to send them billions in cash. And that was probably a stretch to get them to the table. So I just think, look, we're over 2 months through this, going on 3 months, and it's the same thing every week. Folks, there is no deal to be made here. Iran is not coming to the table. Even the president admits that he's not even sure who he's negotiating with because they've all been assassinated through military strikes. So, but that's not a doom and gloom assessment. That's just, hey, we've got to figure out another path here, which I think there are multiple paths to get through this and for the U.S. to ultimately declare victory. But it's not going to look like your traditional, like a peace treaty, or Iran and the U.S. and Israel all meet and have a big summit and we all sign the peace deals. It's probably not going to look like that. It's not going to be pretty. It may not be finite or like have a definite time frame on it. But nonetheless, that's where we are. And I wanted to read this latest report of what happened in recent weeks in the Strait of Hormuz, because this is important when you're looking at the overall assessment here and the likelihood of reopening the strait. Let me just tell you what this gentleman, Jim Bianco, put out. He's a economic researcher, puts out excellent information. But this gentleman, and we'll link to this in the show notes, Jim Bianco put out a post saying, "Opening the Strait of Hormuz is not just a matter of will. We don't have a sustainable military answer right now because we don't have a defensive shield against asymmetric warfare, cheap drones and missiles, as Ukraine has against Russia. When the U.S. launched Project Freedom roughly 3 or 4 weeks ago, three guided missile destroyers were sent through the strait to escort commercial shipping. The Navy came under a sustained barrage of Iranian drones and missiles and intercepted 100% of the attacks. Yet the defensive effort after just 2 days was extraordinarily resource intensive. It nearly depleted the missile magazines of two guided missile destroyers and required support for more than 100 aircraft. It cost an estimated $50 to $100 million to just get two commercial ships through safely over 2 days. This model is completely unsustainable beyond a brief demonstration. The U.S. cannot realistically guarantee a perfect interception record against repeated sustained barrages. All it would take is one drone or missile getting through, and the images of a burning American warship would be a major political disaster. And so, this is, once again, this is a post by Jim Bianco that I'll link to. But his assessment, I believe, is fully accurate. That's what happened because President Trump called off Project Freedom within hours. He announced it on the weekend, and then by Monday morning, he said, whoa, whoa, whoa, we're not doing this anymore. And he tried to blame Arab nations, saying they requested him pause it. The fact of the matter is that we did, our U.S. military did transit the Strait of Hormuz. We did escort a couple ships through the Strait of Hormuz, but it wasn't without cost, and it wasn't without risk. It was a very risky maneuver. We thankfully did it successfully. No U.S. assets were damaged. No U.S. military members were harmed. So in essence, it was a success. But the problem is can you do that day in and day out? And what this gentleman, Jim Bianco, is saying is you just can't do that. You cannot spend $50 to $100 million over a 48-hour period and do that for weeks and months to no end. And not to mention if a commercial passenger vessel or a U.S. Warship is damaged, that's not going to be good, not just from the lives that are harmed, but also from a political vantage point. And so what we're beginning to realize, and more people need to acknowledge this, is that Iran has the Strait of Hormuz closed, all right? Despite the fact that we have depleted and severely set back their military on land, their ability to project military power in the Strait is still a thing. And it's such a presence that even the U.S. military is not transiting the Strait of Hormuz because of the sheer risk of lives lost and damage to our assets. And so out of all of this, pretty much the only leverage that Iran has left is the Strait of Hormuz. And if you would have asked me 3 to 6 months ago, do you think Iran can keep the Strait of Hormuz closed? I would have said, no, there's no way. There's no way they have the military power to keep international waters closed. But folks, they do. They do. And I'm not saying I like it, and I'm not rooting against the U.S. or rooting for Iran under any circumstance. I'm just telling you there's a lot of this stuff that is not being talked about widespread in the media. And you're just not seeing people talk about the fact that Iran is dominating the Strait of Hormuz. They are in full control of any vessel that transits international waters between the Arab nations to the west and the Iranian shorelines. And so that leaves us in a place where we're either going to have to forcefully disable all of Iranians' military assets that are currently posing a threat, or we're going to have to give up something in negotiations that causes Iran to cut a deal. I want you to listen to this clip four. This is Peter Navarro, the trade, basically chief trade negotiator and economist at the White House, talking about claiming that the U.S. controls the Strait of Hormuz. This is clip four.
3: Deal now. Right. Look at what we've done too, Rob. Venezuela, Chinese are out of there. Cuba, out of there. That's the Don Rove Doctrine. And the United States military right now controls the Strait of Hormuz, which means it controls the supply of oil, not just to China, but to the entire East, okay? The Far East, as they used to call it. So
4: you're making this. I mean, there's some big progress.
3: Deal now. Right. Look at what we've...
15: So that's Peter Navarro. Here's what I want to point out. Look, and I'm not trying to be, you know, unnecessarily provocative or, you know, criticize the U.S. Like some are incessantly. I'm just trying to bring the most realistic and honest assessment to the conversation that I don't think is getting near enough coverage, okay? There, Peter Navarro claims that the U.S. controls the Strait of Hormuz, fully controls it. Folks, that's not true. That is factually not true. Now, what he would say is, well, we're keeping vessels from porting in Iran. We're controlling any vessel that goes in or out of Iranian ports, and we're blocking them. Well, okay, that is true. We are doing that, and we're doing it very well. We have been for weeks now. A vessel has not docked or departed Iranian shores in weeks, and then that is a fact. But this notion that the U.S. is controlling the Strait of Hormuz is just not true. It's factually not true, and it's so not true that our own military vessels are not even going in the Strait because of fear of being shot. So that's where we are today, and I just think we've got to be more honest about this outlook. A lot of the economists, a lot of the folks on the more optimistic side say that, you know, the Strait will be reopened in weeks or whatever. And I don't know whether it will or whether it won't, but I'm just telling you, looking at the past 60 days, this is not looking like a brief endeavor. This is not looking like an excursion. This is looking...
4: Indiana protects unborn lives. This is Matt Staver with Freedom's Call. The Indiana Supreme Court voted to reject Planned Parenthood's legal challenge to the state's near-total abortion ban. This leaves a lower court ruling in place that found the ban constitutional. Indiana's law bans most abortions, with some exceptions such as rape, incest, and medical emergencies. Planned Parenthood argued the abortion ban presented several circumstances where the life and health of a woman are at risk due to pregnancy where an abortion would be necessary. However, the circuit court judge found that Indiana's abortion ban did not infringe on the rights of any patient or medical provider to any protected medical care. His ruling also notes the law's health and life exception permits doctors to exercise reasonable medical judgment for determining whether an abortion is necessary when a woman's life is at risk. This is great news for life in Indiana. Stay informed at Liberty Counsel's website, lc.org.
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15: Welcome back to The Core here on American Family Radio. Glad to have you with us here on the program. In the past, and we try to do this on occasion, we try to highlight representatives or lawmakers and governors and state officials that are fighting for the things that we believe in and doing good work in not only state capitals, but the U.S. Capitol as well, and there are many of them out there to highlight. And so I wanted to bring on a friend of the ministry that has been recently to our headquarters and visited with our team. He was on Today's Issues and talked to U.S. Congressman Barry Moore, representing the state of Alabama, currently representing District 1 in Alabama, but also running for the U.S. Senate seat there. Congressman Moore, welcome to the program.
5: Good morning, Walker. Great to be on with you.
15: Well, Representative Moore, before we get into this U.S. Senate race that you're currently competing in, I want to give our audience a little bit of backgrounder about your time in Congress and some of the things that you've done during your time there in the U.S. House of Representatives.
5: Yeah, so I got elected in 2020, went to Congress about a little over 5 years ago now, and joined the House Freedom Caucus. And you know, just I have a really conservative district along the southern part of the state of Alabama. And, you know, we've got, a really, really solid record as a conservative, Christian conservative and pro-life, pro-family kind of issues. And so I actually cut my teeth on your granddad's show. Used to listen to him and then it'd go to Rush Limbaugh. And I was fresh out of college, so I'd listen to that. And the two of those helped strongly form my political and spiritual beliefs. And so it was kind of a neat thing. Now I see myself, I'm actually a garbage man in real life. So the transition from garbage politics is pretty easy to make, I tell everybody. But been in DC 5 years, and you know, it's been a blessing. I was early with the president. I was the first elected official in the nation to endorse him. And August 21st, 2015 in Lab People Stadium, he came to Mobile. And I was in the state legislature. I'd served two terms and kind of term limited myself. I was getting ready to go to the House. And this guy, Donald Trump, was coming down from New York, you know, and there were a lot of people in that primary. But Heather and I, we got a piece about endorsing a guy from New York City because they knocked on the door. So would any of y'all be willing to endorse? And we went, prayed down the hall, got a piece about endorsing this guy who didn't have a chance. I think there was a 1% chance that he was going to get that nomination. And he ended up winning the thing. And so we were the first elected official in the nation to endorse a guy who didn't have a chance. And so been with the president for 11 years in the fight. His team asked us to run for Congress, and we did that. And the Lord's been faithful, man. He's been so faithful.
15: Yeah, that loyalty, obviously President Trump values loyalty and relationships. And anyone who came out and kind of stuck their neck out in 2015, those relationships and that loyalty has definitely paid off. And there's other instances of that, not just with your example there. But that's a long time. And you've been fighting, obviously, in Congress for the last 5 or 6 years. The U.S. Senate seat in Alabama, correct me if I'm wrong, but current U.S. Senator Tommy Tuberville is running for governor. That opens the door up for a seat there, for an election there for the U.S. Senate. First off, how is the election? Is the Tommy Tuberville gubernatorial election pretty much in the basket? And then tell us about your run for U.S. Senate and what the outlook is there.
5: Yeah, I think Coach is in a good spot. He and I went to D.C. at the same time, and my Liberty score is 1 point higher than his. He's very competitive, so I pick on him all the time. But we're the two top guys in Washington, D.C. that are fighting from Alabama to protect your liberty. If you look at just our Liberty score, and I talk about it all the time, man. I'm like, you know, if you're out in public and you commit a crime, we take your liberty. That's how we actually punish you. But it blows my mind we actually elect people who voluntarily give our liberty away every day. And so when Coach decided to run for governor, I got a lot of calls. A lot of my conservative friends were like, man, you need, and I didn't really want to do it. I'll be honest with you. I tried to pray. I tried to talk the Lord out of it. But he told me not that this was my calling, not that this was my ministry, but it was my assignment. And so we've been January. And so he's doing calls around the state for me, videos. And so got a lot of key endorsements, Turning Point, obviously, and J.D. Vance, Tim Burchett, Jim Jordan, all those guys that know me and see me. And I've been in the heat a lot over the 5 years, even a little longer than that. And so for those guys to see us and come out and stand with us, it means a lot. And loyalty matters in this world. It's hard to find it in Washington, D.C. So to your point, the president appreciates it.
15: Yeah. Well, I'll just say from my perspective, and you and I have met in person on one occasion, but we've talked on multiple, and I've talked with your team as well. This, you know, some people have the ability to kind of judge someone, but kind of on the book cover, so to speak, which is counter to what we're told we're supposed to do. Don't judge a book by its cover. But when I met you and your wife and heard a little bit about your story and your business background and the fact that your son and your family are helping with the family business, it was just encouraging to hear. And you're a true fighter. Your record shows it. You're not, quote, new to this fight. I do value that, and I'm very impressed with your work. I was going to say Senator Moore. Maybe I will be saying that at some point after November. But Congressman Moore, the U.S. Senate just seems to be in a logjam. And so the more people we can send there like yourself, the more we can hopefully build kind of a coalition of conservative Republican senators that will hopefully get some stuff done. So talk a little bit about that and just the need for the Republicans in the Senate to get more done legislatively so we can codify some of the stuff that President Trump's doing.
5: Yeah, to that point, I think when I went to D.C., joining the House Freedom Caucus in the congressional side was kind of my friends, and they're our armor bearers. And look, we don't all agree in that room all the time, but I can tell you when I leave, that's about the only place I feel like I don't need a shower when I leave a room in D.C. because we're in there, we're patriots, we're in the fight. And so you have to surround yourself in the Senate. And I think it's important that the people understand that if we go into Republican primaries and we elect true conservatives, they can pull the entire delegation to conservative ideas. In other words, we can hold and pull and negotiate. We've done that very successfully as House Freedom Caucuses. There are only 40 of us out of 435, but we've been able to move that needle to the right, more akin to what we really think the Constitution and the people of the country appreciate. And so you have to do the same thing. And look, I'm one of the guys that thinks we need to nuke the filibuster. I'll just be honest with you. I don't, I, Sinema and Manchin were the only two Democrats that held that up, and they're both gone. And so Democrats, if they get, my concern is if they get the Senate, they will nuke it. They will turn DC to a state. They'll have two more votes there. They'll stack the Supreme Court. And so we need to get this America First agenda across the finish line. We need to really push to nuke the filibuster, because it makes sense that we have U.S. citizens with IDs voting in U.S. elections. That's just common sense. And it polls them. If you look at it, even the Democrats are like 76% of the Democrats think that we need. And yet we can't get a single Democrat to help us get it across the finish line. And maybe Fetterman might jump ship. I don't know. But for the most part, we don't have any help. And so the filibuster, that 60 vote thing, just doesn't work for us.
15: No, it doesn't. And to your point, I mean, a prime example recently

0: over 2 months because they basically were trying to extort President Trump to give them all these wish list items. And so it's become very the 60 vote thing, which is not and you know this, I'm not teaching you anything, but for our audience, the 60 vote so-called filibuster in practice is not really even a filibuster because they don't actually talk. It's more of just a rule that they use to block stuff. But nonetheless, it's actually created a lot of dysfunction. They say it creates, you know, consensus and bipartisanship, but in reality, it's created a lot of dysfunction and inconsistent government funding. And so I'm with you. It's got to be done away with, and Republicans just got to lead because I'm with you 100% Democrats are going to get rid of it. They're going to get rid of it when they're in charge. They tried under President Biden and were 2 votes away from getting rid of the filibuster. And Kamala Harris, the former vice president, was on a podcast recently talking about how they want to pack the court. They want to get rid of the filibuster. I mean, she was going through their wish list of stuff that she says they're going to do if they get control. We've been talking to U.S. Congressman Barry Moore, representing currently Alabama District 1, but he's also running for the U.S. Senate seat there in Alabama. Representative Moore, last word on some of the things that you're looking forward to doing in Washington and fighting for the people of Alabama.
1: Yeah, so I think it's important that we just, you know, we got to codify what the president's trying to do. He has done a fine job on executive orders, but, you know, like I know, at the end of the day, if a Democrat president comes in with a pen and a phone, he can undo so much of that. And so it's vitally important. I think we need to nuke the filibuster, get the Save America Act across the finish line. And we've done a fine job in the House of getting the 12 approach. But it's like you said, they used that as leverage, the CBP, just to shut down, you know, TSA so they could just make it hard on the American citizens. So, you know, I think it's important that not only we get the nuke the filibuster to finish that America First agenda, but we codify the president's executive orders so the next president, if he's a leftist, he can't come in and undo what President Trump and the American people want to be done in this country.
0: Absolutely. Couldn't agree more, and we need more people like you and the other senators. There's a good handful of Republican senators that are doing the right thing and trying to fight to get some of this stuff codified. So we just need to keep adding to the fold, if you will, to increase the numbers there in Washington, D.C. Congressman Barry Moore, thanks for coming on, and best of luck in your U.S. Senate race.
1: Thank you, my friend. God bless.
0: Absolutely. That's current U.S. Congressman Barry Moore in Alabama running for the U.S. Senate seat there to replace current U.S. Senator Tommy Tuberville, who's running for the governor's seat there in Alabama. So Alabama's just got a lot of good fighters, both at the state level and the federal level as well. And, you know, the U.S. Senate has actually been trending more and more conservative, at least the Republican caucus, because when you look at where we were with Mitch McConnell as the majority leader back even during the first Trump administration, there weren't near as many, Freedom Caucus types in the U.S. Senate, even though the Freedom Caucus is over in the House. But those kind of people, there weren't really a lot of them. But now we saw with this Senate Majority Leader election with John Thune, and then you had Rick Scott from Florida also running for that position, we saw like 10 or 12 holdouts, 10 or 12 conservative Republican senator holdouts that were really concerned about Thune being the leader and really wanted someone like Rick Scott. And I understand, look, when you're looking at 50, 53 senators and you've got 12 holdouts, I understand that's just not a whole lot. It's definitely not 50%. But looking where we've come from, that's a big deal. And if we continue 1, 2, 3 at a time getting solid conservative U.S. senators elected from around the country, folks, over time, you could get to 20, 30, 35 solid conservative senators, Republican senators in the U.S. Senate, and that there's a lot of leverage there. The more you add to their number ideologically, the more power they can exert, the more negotiating power that they have with leadership and with the White House and others. So one election at a time, surely but slowly, will continue to improve the outlook of those in the U.S. Senate. Folks, this election is going to be a big deal coming up in November. It's going to be a big deal for multiple reasons, but I just want to kind of litigate, if you will, the reason

0: reasons why November is important. First off, at a bare minimum, we know that the Democrats, if they get back control, if they get control of the U.S. House of Representatives, which is the most hotly contested chamber right now, we know, based on what the Democrats have said themselves, that they want to impeach President Trump yet again. And I know you and I hear that, and we're like, really? Like, what are you going to impeach him for? The fact of the matter is, it doesn't matter to them, all right? They're not looking for just cause, or they're not looking for, you know, a viable impeachment provision or alleged crime. What they're looking for is sheer political retribution and sheer punishment of President Trump, just like they did with Nancy Pelosi in charge. And Hakeem Jeffries is cut from the same cloth. He'll do the exact same thing. And so one thing that you're doing, if you keep the Democrats from taking the House of Representatives, one thing that you're doing is you're preventing said impeachment that surely will take place. You're preventing that from happening and preventing the president and the White House from having to go through that entire saga and months of wasted time and wasted money, millions of dollars in resources with the executive branch and the legislative branch going through that entire impeachment saga. And it eats away at the calendar, at the legislative calendar, and the ability for the legislature to actually get good stuff done. Secondly, the Democrats, look, if they take over the House, they're going to use their votes to block a lot of the spending President Trump and Republicans want to do. They'll also try, through negotiation and legislative and financial extortion, to prevent President Trump from even funding basic elements of the government. And so, look, the Democrats are so partisan, they're so divisive, that you give them an ounce of power, folks, they will destroy so much. They will wreak so much havoc, so much chaos. And we see what they're doing now, and they're in the minority. So you can just imagine what will happen if they're in the majority. That's what's at stake this November and much more.
1: 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Hi, I'm Chuck Bentley with My Money Life from Crown. 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Both of them work, but they approach the process differently. The debt snowball method focuses on momentum. You list your debts from smallest to largest according to their balance, regardless of the interest rate. You attack the smallest one aggressively while making minimum payments on all the others. Once the smallest debt is paid off, you roll that payment into the next smallest, and so on. The advantage of this method is motivation. 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It's especially helpful if you've struggled with consistency in the past. The debt avalanche method focuses on math. List your debts from highest to lowest interest rate. Then focus on paying off the highest interest first while making minimum payments on the rest. Eliminate the most expensive debt. Then apply that payment to the next one. 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
2: Is America a two-party system? Hi, this is Dave Zanotti. Is it an important question? Let's find out today on The Public Square. Okay, does this really matter? Who cares? Is America a two-party system? Well, if you read a lot of news reports and you study what is taught in schools and you listen to the messaging that comes from the major media towers across the country, the myth is often propagated that America is a two-party political system. Now, Obviously, you got the tell. That's a myth. How do we know it's a myth? Well, let's go back to the founding era and ask ourselves this question. Do you find the political parties established in the Constitution of the United States? Read all the articles. It doesn't take very much time. Read all the amendments. Are political parties even mentioned? And the answer, of course, is no. So how could we be a two-party system if the two parties are not found in the Constitution? Isn't that the place where we, the people, set up the rules on how our government's going to operate? The basic construct of what America will be as a nation, the relationship of the federal government to the states and to the individuals, developed by we, the people, by our representatives in 1787, and then ratified by the people of the United States through the states in the ratification process? If we're a two-party system, why aren't the two parties in the Constitution? I mean, we could ask that question all day long. We won't because we're out of time. But the point is, if we can't answer that question yes, then why do people keep saying we're a two-party system? We'll talk more about this tomorrow. I'm Dave Zanotti on the Public Square. Thanks for listening.
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4: American Family News, I'm Rusty Pugh. The U.S. military launches what it calls defensive strikes against Iranian air defenses and drone sites. Alex Hogan has the latest.
5: U.S. Central Command made this announcement just hours ago, saying American forces carried out strikes this weekend, bombing Iranian radar and drone control sites in Gorik, Iran, and Kashem Island. And according to Central Command, the measured and deliberate strikes occurred on Saturday and Sunday in response to aggressive Iranian actions that included the shootdown of a U.S. MQ-1 drone that was operating over international waters. U.S. fighter aircraft swiftly responded by eliminating Iranian air defenses, a ground control station, and two one-way attack drones.
4: President Trump said over the weekend that Iran still wants to make a deal. But Tennessee Senator Bill Hagerty says there's still the question of who's in charge in Iran.
6: The regime is fairly discombobulated, as you know. That's why it's taken so long to negotiate anything. But President Trump has been clear. He wants this decision to be made by the Iranian people in terms of who will lead that country. I think we need to have an opportunity to see if we can get to a deal. And hopefully what we see is a resurrection of a country that has great economic potential.
4: As long as the war continues, Americans continue to see gas prices going up. National Economic Council Director Kevin Hassett on the chain of events that will more quickly lead to lower oil and gas prices.
7: When you leave the Straits, then you can get to Pakistan almost right away. You can get to India almost right away. You can get to Korea, Singapore a little bit faster. But the point is, those are the places where the refineries had to shut down because they didn't have oil. And that's why diesel prices went through the roof and jet fuel prices went through the roof. And what happened with U.S. Refineries is when they saw how much money they could make with diesel and with jet fuel, then they changed what they refine and refined less gasoline and more of the other stuff, which was so costly. As soon as the oil lands in Asia, then we expect those prices to reverse and gasoline production in the U.S. to go up.
4: Former First Lady Jill Biden continues to defend the pardon for Hunter Biden by her husband, Joe Biden.
8: Joe said in the beginning, I won't pardon Hunter, I won't pardon Hunter. But then when Trump was elected, things changed. And we knew that he would target Hunter. And we just could not let our son go to jail on a charge that no one would go, no one has ever gone to jail for.
4: But criminal defense attorney and Fox News contributor Ken Belkin says that's absolutely not true.
9: Joe Biden totally lacks credibility at this point. I said 2 years ago that Joe Biden was going to pardon his son. The reality is there's very few things that Hunter Biden has done that people don't go to jail for. And I just want to remind you, she's out there promoting her book. She made this comment about Joe Biden and Trump's debate. Then she said, oh, I was so scared that Joe Biden was having a stroke. Well, you say that now while you're promoting a book. But the night of the debate, you said, you did a great job, Joe. You knew all the facts. I think it's pretty clear he didn't even know what room he was in.
4: And finally, a former Iowa school superintendent who was in the country illegally has been sentenced to 2 years in prison.
10: Ian Andre Roberts was arrested in September of 2025. He likely faces deportation after the sentence is completed. Upon announcing his arrest, ICE described Roberts as a criminal illegal alien from Guyana who was found in possession of a loaded handgun, $3,000 in cash, and a fixed-blade hunting knife. At the time of his arrest, Roberts was working as the superintendent of Des Moines Public Schools. Jeff Stein is an attorney and radio host in Iowa. He said the prosecution asked for 3 years, while the defense wanted straight probation.
11: This is the judge sort of evaluating independently, recognizing that to simply let him leave and be taken back to Guyana to be deported without any prison time would send a very bad signal. I have a feeling that the prosecution asked for 3 years, figuring it might be something less. Given the totality of the circumstances, he had to do some prison time. You're not only talking about deception and fraud with regard to his academic credentials, but all of the weapons violations. Anyone else with similar charges would have wound up with prison time. It's a very consistent sentence for the jurisdiction.
10: I'm Chris Woodward.
4: For American Family News, I'm Musty Pugh.
12: 3, 2, 1, 0, 0, 0. From the studios of WORQ in Wisconsin, this is the Stand Up For The Truth podcast. Today's issues, overlooked headlines, and biblical observations, equipping the remnant around the globe. Got your sword handy? 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
13: Good morning. It is Tuesday, May 19, 2026, and Dr. JB is back, and it's going to be a fun discussion today. Sadly, we don't hear too much about it on Christian radio. A lot of secular stations, news talk stations have been talking about it. So listen up, grab your Bible and pen and paper.
14: Yeah. Good morning, everyone. It is Tuesday, May 19th, and we have never talked about this on Stand Up before. And, you know, Chuck Mister talked about it all the time, and we kind of went, you know, we entertained it. It was amusing, but times have changed. Things have changed. There are things going on that I think we need to discuss. So I'm looking forward to talking to JB about UFOs and aliens and all that other stuff. And we'll see what's going on, because the headlines warrant this program. I do believe that. My scripture today is in Proverbs 10:27-32. I thought a little bit of Proverbs might be good, because we hear lies and deceit from multiple sources every day. And we sometimes train ourselves to tune a lot of it out. Proverbs just cuts through everything. It can be remarkably refreshing in a world of deceit. Here we go. The fear of the Lord prolongs days, but the years of the wicked will be shortened. The hope of the righteous will be gladness, but the expectation of the wicked will perish. The way of the Lord is strength for the upright, but destruction will come to the workers of iniquity. The righteous will never be removed, but the wicked will not inhabit the earth. The mouth of the righteous brings forth wisdom, but the perverse tongue will be cut out. The lips of the righteous know what is acceptable, but the mouth of the wicked what is perverse. There's some straight shooting for your morning. Let's pray together. Lord, we are grateful that our days are in your hands, Lord, and our lives are hidden in you at this very moment. We long for the day when we can be free from this world and the temptation to be comfortable here for any reason at all. Lord, remind us today that we are pilgrims and strangers, and Lord, cause us and help us to set our mind on things above. Lord, that we are set free to live for you and have that peace and joy that we just all long for every day. Lord, bless JB and his loved ones. Give him continual open doors of ministry to encourage and edify the hearer. Bless his fellowship, Lord. Grant him an extra measure of grace and endurance. And Lord, we ask that he would see your hand in answered prayer and in protection, in provision from your abundance. And we ask all this in Jesus' name. Amen. J.B. Hickson, president and founder of Not By Works Ministries and pastor of Plum Creek Chapel in Sedalia, Colorado. He's a nationally known author, speaker, and radio host. NotByWorks.org is home for podcasts, books, and DVDs, and live stream link, and a whole lot more content. Always so much to see there every day. J.B., welcome back to Stand Up for the Truth.
15: A quick thank you to Crash for choosing me for his first foray into this controversial subject. Really appreciate that. Thanks. I'm glad I can provide some cover for you, Crash.
13: Well, all the other experts were busy.
15: Yeah, so. I get that a lot.
13: Hey, since you brought me into the conversation, when's your new book coming out?
15: Hey, yeah, Fade to Black, Rise of Global Tyranny, comes out June 4th. So excited about it.
13: So you mean available for purchase? Because one of my couch legs broke. I need something to put under the couch there. So when's that going to... You said
15: they
13: June 4th?
15: They make excellent, excellent doorstops, I have to tell you. It's June 4th, so we'll have more to say about that next month back on.
13: Well, let's see what happens with this UAP. I think they're calling them UAPs
14: now.
13: UFO. Oh, no, they're not UFOs. They're UAPs now. Yeah. So.
15: Well, even UAP, Mary, has changed. Originally, back after the 2017 bombshell article in New York Times, it sort of catapulted the whole ufology concept to the mainstream public square. Mm-hmm. A UAP stood for Unidentified Anomalous or Aerial Phenomena.
13: Yes. Right.
15: But as they saw more and more of them in the sea, the official government term now is UAP, Unidentified Anomalous Phenomena.
14: Okay. And I saw that in what I was reading, and I thought, which one came first? But you answered that question already.
15: Yeah.
14: So you're on top of that. But with all the talk of aliens of late, Davey, my first thought when I knew that we were going to have this discussion is I think the revelation of the Lord Jesus Christ is currently ranked below in importance. The revelations of UFOs, UAPs, LGM, I call them little green men. The world is in for a big surprise if they think anything about the return of Christ will be upstaged by anyone. But I think it's funny. That's kind of what I think is the distraction. That's what it's about. On a really deep, sort of a dark level, there's only one revelation in that last book of the Bible. Revelations are what the world clamors after, whether it's Epstein, cold cases, JFK, church scandals, government corruption, COVID, any number of things that we suspect we are being deceived about. Even the unsaved people know that humans are lied to continually, so they are drawn to things called conspiracy theories in hopes that the truth is going to rise to the top like cream. But if it doesn't, they make up stuff anyway, JB. So the voices we're hearing about things are so varied, and it's just wild out there. And so you wonder, why would we even look at the subject? Because we don't even know if what's being said is true or not. How in the world can we sort through some of this? Because there's things we aren't going to know, JB.
15: Yeah, for sure. That's the hardest part of it. You know, sometimes I feel like Jerry Rafferty, clowns to the left of me, jokers to the right. Here I am stuck in a world where no one's really paying me much attention.
14: Is that how the song goes?
15: Something like that. Yeah. No. Obviously, deception is Satan's number one tool. It's been his M.O. since the garden. Jesus said he's a liar, and that's the only language he knows. Yeah. When he speaks, lies are coming out of his mouth. So deception's going to get worse and worse. But so too, Mary, is the spiritual battle that originated all of this. When things are heating up on earth, it just means they're heating up in the unseen realm. We can't forget that. Most Christians don't really think much about that. But this battle started in the celestial realm with Satan's coup attempt. What we're seeing on earth is just a direct result of that. It didn't originate here. So, of course, it's a spiritual battle for control of the universe between Satan and God, between God and his eternal Son, our Savior Jesus Christ, and the Holy Spirit, that triune eternal God, and the unholy trinity of Satan, the Antichrist, and the false prophet. So, I think what we're seeing with this uptick in UFOs, as with many other paranormal manifestations, is just an indication that we're getting close, that things are really heating up. And unfortunately, even though it's true, as I've talked about in my last couple of books, that one that's already out and the forthcoming one, many Christians are waking up to it. The vast majority are still asleep, and they think this is all just, a bunch of made up, stuff. It's not really true. It's a deception. Well, it is going to be used as a deception, but that doesn't mean there's not something really going on in the skies.
14: Yeah, absolutely. I agree with you. The buzz, that the headline that kind of led up to me even ramping up my thinking about this was secret intelligence gatherings between quote-unquote influential evangelical leaders and individuals connected to the intelligence community, the United States intelligence community, took place about 10 days ago to quote-unquote warn pastors that disclosures were coming. Officials allegedly warned that these revelations could cause, get this, foundational crises for Christians, leading some to potentially abandon the faith. And so the goal was to urge these pastors to prepare their congregations and keep the Christian community united following any public release of classified alien files. Okay, let's just back up a little here, JB, because concern, since when is the government concerned about Christians losing their faith or walking away from the church, or being concerned about us being cohesive in how we respond to this? There's something they're not saying, but they're still saying a lot.
15: Yeah, so first of all, the government has a long-standing history of wanting to co-opt the church to further a narrative. We know, you know, back in 1960, the Brookings Institution, one of the lead, well, by all metrics, the leading think tank in the world. I mean, it's been ranked number one in terms of its global influence year after year after year. But back in 1960, they put forth a paper that basically concluded, with based on internal research, that disclosure of alien life by the government would likely cause hysteria and panic among the masses, shaking religious beliefs to the core. And then, you know, you've got other examples, like after 9/11, the government started the, you know, the famous clergy response team, CRT is what they were called.
14: Right.
15: They co-opted pastors and said, hey, we need your help. They gave them training. They gave them badges. And they said, now, by the way, as you're out there helping us, make sure you tell all your churches to obey the government and do exactly as we say. So, sure. So this type of thing is not necessarily unheard of. Yeah. But let's go back to this sort of secret conclave that you're talking about with these pastors, because I had the chance for the new book to really dig deep and talk to some people that have first and secondhand knowledge about it. And one of the pastors who was present at these meetings was Pastor Alan DiDio, and he described it pretty differently than what a lot of the mainstream and even, you know, alt media that's out there really drumming up fantastical ideas about it have described it. But essentially, this took place actually back in February. It just kind of hit, went viral, the news of it, in late April, early May.
14: Okay.
15: But the meetings themselves took place in February in connection with the NRB convention in Nashville, the National Religious Broadcasters Convention. Thousands of Christian leaders converge on Nashville for that. So two non-government employees, they're just citizens, but they are contractors that work for the government, and they work in the UAP task force arena, and they're privy to a lot of key information about, you know, this whole phenomena. They said, you know, we need to, while we've got these pastors here, let's get a few of them together, some friends of ours, and just tell them what we know and what's coming. So they held two small meetings at an Airbnb. The first one had maybe 6 to 12 pastors at it, and the second one maybe 10 to 15. So these weren't huge meetings. And they said, look, we don't want you to reveal our names because we don't have authorization to be talking about this stuff. And they weren't revealing classified information. They were more just revealing a lot of what's already out there from these public hearings, but yet more interpretive information about them. And basically they went through and said, look, we're concerned about the body of Christ. They seem to be genuine, according to Alan DiDio. They seem to really care about the body of Christ, and said, you guys need to understand what we're about to reveal, what the government is about to reveal, is pretty shocking. And you need to be talking about this, just kind of like we're doing right now, because people don't have a box to put this in. So I think at the end of the day, these meetings were far less nefarious than what some people thought. Mm-hmm. But to me, that's almost beside the point. The reality is, you've got secret meetings with pastors talking about government inside information about what? UFOs and aliens. I mean, that's the headline right there.
14: It definitely is. And all the other, I don't know, 75,000 churches and pastors that they don't care about. You know what I'm saying? The communication was just so feeble. If they're serious about that and communicating with Christians what to expect and, you know, prepare your congregations, well, we have no idea what you're talking about. So that was interesting. I did see a video with this pastor you mentioned. And they're having panel discussions on YouTube, and they're saying they were at a meeting, but they're not saying anything at all. So I thought that was rather interesting. You know, we can't confirm their meetings, and but we're supposed to confirm aliens in our sky. So to me, just so much ironic things going on here.
15: Yeah.
14: But all ironies aside, let's talk about this obsession, because the sci-fi aspect fascination provides endless interest, endless entertainment. It has for decades upon decades. The thing, I watched Age of Disclosure, the documentary that came out, I think it was late last fall. It was very interesting. And they talked about, and these people that they interviewed have been involved in the military or intelligence fields like that for 20, 30, 40 years. Very intelligent people, very articulate. But one of them talked about some higher level intelligence people who, maybe they're Christians, they must be Christians. They said, we're not going to talk about this. We believe they're demons. And the gentleman who was doing the talking in the documentary said, how dare they say that? How could anybody actually say that out loud? So that, I thought that was really, really interesting. I think the average person will discount the demon theory. What do you think about that? Because I think even the apostates among us might do that as well. Oh, they can't be demons. Therefore, they have to actually be aliens of another civilization who just have a lot of technology. Those are the only two options, it seems to me, JP.
15: Yeah. No, I mean, that's the big divide right now among sort of the secular ufology world and, you know, those who have a biblical worldview. But you're hearing more and more mainstream government officials come out and use the D word, demon, right? You know, J.D. Vance on the Benny Show said, I don't think they're aliens. That was March 27th. Mm. He said, I think they're demons, but that's another discussion.
14: Yeah.
15: A congresswoman from my home state, Colorado, said on a podcast back in May, just a couple weeks ago, in fact, there are things we have seen that could resemble portals, and we serve an infinite God, a God of the universe. And, you know, I wouldn't put it out there as Marvin the Martian kind of thing, but I believe it's more spiritual. If you really want to go there, I think it's demonic, mm-hmm. right? So, yeah, I mean, we understand that there are not little gray men, as I call it. You call it little green men. You know, you're more of a Mars kind of person. I'm a Zeta Reticuli kind of person. Not really. But anyway, these grays that everyone's talking about, they're not, you know, another whole civilization. They're demonic spiritual beings. We know the battle is a spiritual battle, Ephesians 6:12. So I think the more we know about this and they start to reveal it and government officials are having meetings in skiffs and talking about this kind of thing, the more the Christian politicians in the mix, which I realize is probably few and far between, are going, you know, this sounds a lot like the stuff we read about in the Bible, this evil celestial realm, and mm-hmm. and maybe these are demons. And so I guess that's a good thing if it's driving people to the word. But yeah, they're not aliens, but nevertheless, we can learn a lot from those people that are talking about this and don't yet recognize what they're dealing with, because facts are facts. Interpretation of facts is different, but facts are facts. And yeah. So in my research over the last 20 years of, you know, I've been studying ufology for 20 years, I love reading books by people that are, you know, providing data and information and firsthand accounts and interviews, even if they think they are, you know, little green men.
14: Yeah. You know, if we just step back, we're sort of mired in this last of the last days world. We're seeing a lot of weird things anyway. AI is weird. Come on. Absolutely weird. If you just step back and you wonder if this were 40 or 50 years ago and I was suddenly put into this environment in 2026, my head would explode. I know it would, because AI, especially we have the Antichrist coming along. And we have AI here, which is a super intelligence. Think about this. We have this super intelligence, technologically speaking, and these beings would be a super intelligence. I mean, just looking at it from a distance, if they can fly in these weird crafts, and we'll talk about that, it shouldn't be something that people are surprised at, because we're surrounded by this AI exponential technology that really is, that alone should be scary. But it shouldn't surprise us, right? I mean, considering the Antichrist, he's going to be indwelt by Satan. Nothing of this sort should surprise the believer. Nothing.
15: No, it really shouldn't. And we know that things are going to get worse and worse. And so part of the reason that so many Christians are caught off guard by all this, it just goes back to what we've talked about on your show many times, and that is the general apostasy in the church. The church is just not in the Word of God. They're not bibliocentric. They don't know the Word. And so consequently, it rocks their world when they hear something, because they don't have a foundation. But yeah, I do think that the deception angle is really the key here. They're preparing people for something. Even just Sunday, I don't know if you saw this, but President Trump tweeted out, or I guess you don't call it tweeting, but posted on Truth Social a picture of him walking away from Air Force One with some Secret Service and dignitaries, and there's a big alien right there in the middle of it walking right next to him. You know, he loves to troll people, but to me, that's not the issue. Again, the issue is, why would he tweet something like that? Yeah. Why would he put that out there? What? Why is he leaning into this whole narrative about, you know, aliens and that kind of thing? And of course, famously, since January of this year, they've been talking about a presidential world address on July 8th coming up, right after Steven Spielberg's movie Disclosure Day is comes out on June 12th, a few weeks after that. Trump's supposed to be making this big speech where he's going to disclose what all the government knows about it. Now, I don't know if that's true or not. A lot of people are reporting on it. Mainstream news sources, one insider at the White House claims to have seen a copy of the speech. So it remains to be seen if that actually happens. But again, whether it happens or not, you start to put the timeline together. You've got, Age of Disclosure, the Dan Farah documentary that you watched and we're talking about that last fall in around Thanksgiving. Then you've got, the UFO files dumps that they're constantly releasing. Then you've got more and more hearings and government meetings and committee meetings talking about it. Then you've got, Steven Spielberg's film. Then you've got this alleged speech from Trump coming in July, then he's tweeting out himself and aliens. To me, what that tells me is that here's the deal, Mary. After the rapture, there's going to be a great deception. They're going to have to give some explanation for the sudden disappearance of millions of people. And as you said, if this were to have happened, say, 50 years ago, and they stand up and say, hey, we figured it out, all of these people were abducted by aliens, nobody would buy it. That would sort of be like coming out of nowhere. Where did that come from? Who's even heard of that? But now, if it happens and they say that, I mean, most people are going to go, oh, yeah, I saw that movie. Interesting. So I think that's what it's all about.
14: Wow. Very, very interesting. Talking to J.B. Hickson today on Tuesday, May 19th, your book, Spirit of the Antichrist, Part 2, you have a chapter about UFOs. And I want to look at it because it is so timely. And you nail it from the start of the chapter. I was already thinking about Antichrist's realm. And you open with this: one of the distinctive characteristics of the future Antichrist will be his ability to engage in activities that defy the natural order. The battle between Satan and God is a spiritual one at core, and it takes place primarily in the supernatural realm. Sometimes this battle breaks through to the physical world, and then you go on to say that unexplained phenomenon will ramp up as we get closer to the Lord's return. And I thought of, here's where I went. I went Revelation 16. We're talking about the bowl judgments here. And even throughout Revelation, we're already hearing about a dragon, a couple of beasts, locusts from the abyss, demon frog spirits that perform signs and before all the kings of the earth and every single person with the goal to gather them to Armageddon. Now, if you're going to read that, maybe, like you said, 40, 50, 60 years ago, you're going to go, well, we have to be able to maybe put a natural explanation on that. Maybe John saw modern warfare, and I've heard this many, many times. No, maybe John saw demonic activity, just like the Bible says. Imagine that, JB.
15: Yeah. No, I mean, this is the thing. If you look at, the biblical text, which is where every believer should start, you find passages like 2 Thessalonians 2:9, the coming of the lawless one, that's the Antichrist, is according to the working of Satan with all power, signs, and lying wonders. And those things that you see in the bowl judgments, remember, the bowl judgments are the last in a series of judgments. You got the seals, the trumpets, and the bowls. And the bowls are at the end, and all of those judgments are getting worse and worse, more severe, more bizarre. And you've got, this sort of battle between that's happening in the unseen realm and the seen realm, sort of coalescing together, like the veil between, there and here is growing thinner and thinner. And I think it's going to reach a climax in the waning moments, because the bowl judgments all take place in preparation for Armageddon. And I think it's going to get worse in those waning moments before Christ triumphantly returns. And of course, the church comes back with him to finally inaugurate the kingdom. These kinds of things, what we're seeing now is sort of a prelude to the final harvest, the final battle. Mm-hmm. And And it is a spiritual battle, no question about it.
14: Yes, it is very, very real. You know, and it's always been over the years tempting to put people sort of in a mental straitjacket when they say they saw something that resembles something in the skies that looks like something. But there are so many accounts. Project Blue Book, 12,000 accounts. When I was a child, they talk about Project Blue Book a lot. And yet, I think it's so easy to be skeptical. I think the day of skepticism needs to come to an end in the church, because I asked you about this off mic, and I want to start this conversation with you. If these are actual supernatural beings, yet they're seen as in a craft, a physical craft, with no known way to propel them forward. There's no wings. There's nothing that would suggest any technology we have. So people presume, well, it's some technology that we will have. We just don't have it yet. They manifest in physical aircraft. And I find that so fascinating. I think about the whole sci-fi genre that we've been exposed to for decades and decades. And you had a great answer for this off mic. Why they don't need to be in an aircraft that does incredible loop-de-loops or whatever it is that they do. Why are they in physical crafts? At least we think they are.
15: Right. So we've got two realms here. We've got the realm of time, space, and matter, the physical realm around us. But we've also got the heavenlies, right, to use the biblical term, the celestial realm, which defies time, space, and matter. That's the reason angels can go from one place to another without time, that nothing impedes them. By the way, that will be true of us once we have our glorified bodies, right, in the same way it was true of our Lord. So after the resurrection. So that's the big paradigm here is physical versus non-physical. So we know from the biblical record that angelic beings can manifest in the physical realm. Angels, the writer of Hebrews says, be careful to entertain a stranger because they might be an angel and you don't realize it, right? Mm-hmm. They're ministering spirits. Mm-hmm. So if an angel helps you change your flat tire and you shake his hand afterwards, are you going to feel it? Of course you are. It's physicality, right? So physicality is the issue. And so at the end of the day, it's just atoms. And when these celestial beings take on physical form, to me, it's no different between being in a physical body versus being in a craft. So No, they don't need it, but they don't need physicality to help you change your flat tire either. They don't need physicality if they're on the evil side, demons to help, you know, move things around and do spooky poltergeist types of things. They don't need it, but they do it. They take it on. I don't know Satan's agenda for manifesting in physical form, in the form of these types of crafts, but we see it throughout scripture. Moses, and Pharaoh, when Pharaoh's magicians replicated what Moses and Aaron had done, what did they do? They managed to bring to life these inanimate, rods and turn them into a snake and things like that. So I understand why it's troubling. And I think you sort of alluded, in my opinion, to why this is such a disconnect for us. It's because we've been conditioned from Hollywood for decades about these saucers and these discs and these little green men. And so we're thinking, well, why would a demon need to create a flying saucer to move around in? He doesn't need it to move around in. Well, he's not creating it for transportation.
14: Right.
15: He's creating it for some other part of the deceptive agenda. Maybe that part of it is just, playing into the ultimate deception that these are, in fact, in their mind, aliens when they're really not. I don't know the motive. That's something we may not know till we get to heaven. Yeah. But the reality of these craft and other physical things that are left behind at crash sites, that doesn't trouble me. That fits perfectly with the biblical narrative. When an angel, either good or bad, manifests in the physical realm, they're gonna take on some kind of physical form.
14: Interesting. It's been about 80 years since the modern UFO era, and we're going to take a break shortly here and get back with JB. 80 years, that's a lot of data to analyze, and right now people are starting to talk. Accounts are out there. It's very compelling. It's very, very fascinating. Why 1947, which seems to jumpstart it? We're going to talk about that with JB Hickson when we come back. Again, a two-minute break here, and then back with a whole lot more on today's edition of Standard for the Truth. Stay with us.
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14: Welcome back to Stand Up For The Truth. My name is Mary Danielson. It is May 19th. It's Tuesday. Talking to J.B. Hickson. And if you grew up with sci-fi in your house like I did, my brothers read Arthur C. Clarke, and they read all of these. Isaac Asimov was always in our house. So we grew up with this whole genre. There are a lot of explanations that people have given through film. Film has been used since the 1920s to talk about science fiction. But, you know, for life on other planets, this is what we're being told. Transporting creatures to other worlds for reasons that we've never figured out. Sci-fi will make them up. It's not really viable because sci-fi communicates that if there's just enough threshold of technology that we can all get excited about, then anything is possible. We've got our handheld phones now, so we are on our way. But I want to talk about how this all started because it's been 80 years, JB, since the modern UFO era. There's a lot of data to analyze over 80 years. My husband and I took a detour off of Route 66 and we went to Roswell because you have to. That entire cultural phenomenon is meant to be a bit whimsical and sort of kitschy, you know, souvenir type stuff to disarm the visitor, to make them think they don't really take it seriously, but they do take it seriously. And JB, that was sort of the opening of an era that has really never stopped. 1947, Israel being regathered, the beginning of the Cold War, the beginning of the nuclear age. The world changed a lot after World War II. So talk to us about the beginnings of that 80 years, JB.
15: Yeah, so most people consider 1947 the dawn of the modern UFO era. Mm-hmm. Of course, we know, being that it's a spiritual battle and a spiritual phenomena, that it goes all the way back to, you know, the garden and even the coup attempt in heaven. But yeah, you know, in modern ufology, people point to the two major events that sort of happened within 10 days of each other in June of 1947, the Kenneth Arnold sightings near Mount Rainier, Washington, and then approximately 10 days later, the UFO crash in Roswell, New Mexico. We didn't find out about the Roswell crash until July, but because it happened in a remote field and so forth. And so by the time the ranch owner stumbled upon it, it had been there for a few days. But best we can tell, they happened within 10 days of each other. And I go into more detail in my last book. And by the way, if I can just interject, the new book, which a Crash referenced, is coming out June 4th. It's called Fade to Black, so folks can watch notbyworks.org and they'll see when it's premiered. And then next month we'll talk about it on stand-up. But that book, basically the new book, takes the seven spirits of the Antichrist that I analyze in the books that we're talking about here today, the Spirit of the Antichrist series, and it just says what's happened since then. Let's apply that same model to things like the spirit of pride, pretense, persecution, and mm-hmm. of course phenomena that we're talking about today, and let's see what's happened in the last 3 years. And it is stunning, the rate of increase. But yeah, what's interesting about the June time period, and you referenced this, is I believe it's all connected to other world-changing events, namely related to World War II. You know, you've got the two bombs that hit Nagasaki and Hiroshima. Yeah. Obviously, the angelic beings in the upper echelons of the celestial realm could see that. I mean, it went all the way into outer space, the you know, being able to see it. And I think that caught their attention. Satan and his demons cannot be in more than one place at a time. They're not omniscient or omnipresent like Almighty God is. And so I think when they saw that, that got their attention. Satan sent out a reconnaissance mission of his demons and said, hey, go check this out. What's going on down there, right? And so then, of course, they're all over the place with all of the buzz and the political world leaders coming together, and talk of Israel starts to emerge, and they go back and report to Satan, hey, they're talking about Israel. Well, Satan knows the Bible. He knows that Israel is God's chosen nation. He's hated Israel since God promised Abraham unconditionally that you know, his seed would be a blessing to the whole world. And so that really got Satan's attention. And so I believe what we were seeing with you know, all of this UFO stuff, and particularly the two big ones that everybody talks about, Roswell and Mount Rainier, is just a manifestation of Satan's demonic realm all aflutter trying to find out more. And by the way, in the latest release of UFO files that Trump just released, someone sent me this, and I just read it last week. There's a letter in there from a lady who says sometime between November 5th and 12th of 1946, so 6 months before Roswell and Mount Rainier, she saw this disc, and she gives incredible details. She caught it on camera in her picture. She sent it to the government. It's part of these files. And so that just underscores what I said earlier, that this wasn't the first time a UFO was ever sighted on planet Earth was Roswell. No. It was just that's sort of the historically looking back when we mark the moment of, okay, that's what prompted the government to start Project Blue Book, which was originally named something else, as I talk about in the book. And they've been studying this stuff ever since. Now, don't forget the two narratives. The government is studying them as like, oh, there's another alien race out there that could be a threat to humanity. We've got to stop them.
14: Right.
15: But from a biblical worldview, what's happening is this is heightened demonic activity over the last 7-8 decades as we get closer and closer to the rapture and the Antichrist after that.
14: Very, very interesting. The Department of War has a UAP tracker. Maybe people don't know that. war.gov/UFO. They've also, and I visited there yesterday. I think they haven't put a lot of documents up yet. I think that's where they're going to post things so people can see them. Also, the government, JB, true or false, they acquired the domain alien.gov, aliens.gov. Is that true?
15: Yeah, I was just going to bring that up. I was just looking for it here in my new book because there's so much that's happened that I don't cover in the previous book. It's like a gully washer of information. But yeah, the government purchased the domains aliens.gov and alien.gov on March 18th, 2026. So what, just a couple months ago. Mm-hmm. And when White House spokeswoman Anna Kelly was asked about it, she emailed a response that just said, stay tuned. And it included an alien emoji. So again, you got Trump taking pictures with aliens. It's like they're conditioning us for something. Yeah. And, you know, going back to what you said about your visit to Roswell there, by the way, you know, the fact that you've visited Roswell, that explains a lot, Mary. That explains a lot. No, I'm just kidding.
14: Talk about your disclosures here.
15: It is very commercialized, those types of things.
14: Yeah, it is.
15: We went to Area 51, to the little alien. In fact, I've got on my right here beside me, I've got this on my bulletin. I don't know if your audience can see it, but that's one of the postcards I got while we were there. A lot of famous ufologists have been there. By the way, that burger that we had was really good. It was out of this world, Mary. But anyway, those kinds of things are commercialized.
14: Yeah.
15: But that doesn't mean that at the top levels, there wasn't something really real going on there. There's clearly something very nefarious going on at Area 51. Yeah. And I believe something demonic happened in Roswell.
14: Yeah. Yeah. You know, the original name for this podcast was Postcards from Roswell, but I decided not to go there.
15: Oh, you're kidding. That would be great. I'm going to steal that. Since you didn't use it, I'm going to use it one of these days.
14: Do it. I ended up calling it That Which Shall Be Revealed, because all things will be revealed. Luke 12:2. For there is nothing covered that will not be revealed, nor hidden that will not be known. We can count on that because the Bible says it's true. So we may say, well, I want proof of this right now. But if we're patient, right, JB, all along, very interesting. The Age of Disclosure documentary also talked to these gentlemen. The Tic Tac craft or whatever it was called, mm-hmm. the Tic Tac UFO.
15: Yeah.
14: That was so interesting how they described what was in the skies at the time, and that they were flying in formation, and it came in between two of our aircraft, which weren't very far apart. Of course, those formations, the craft are very close together as they fly. It actually came in between them. That I think I would have just had a heart attack on the spot. That would have been the end of me. How in the world do people not relive that in their heads for the rest of their lives?
15: Oh, for sure. Yeah, I do talk about that in Spirit of the Antichrist, Volume 2, the book that you're talking about. And folks can just go to spiritoftheantichrist.org to learn more about that. But yeah, the Tic Tac UFO, the gimbal, the Go Fast they talked about, these were all unveiled at, you know, congressional hearings under oath. I mean, this is top level military brass, you know, on ships and in planes saying, look, we caught this on, you know, our cameras, FLIR, for example, cameras, and it's unexplainable. And going into water without any resistance, moving around underneath the water with no resistance, things that are just not possible in the current laws of physics. And not that laws of physics change, but you know what I mean.
17: Yeah.
15: You have to go to another dimension outside of time, space, and matter to explain these things.
17: Yeah. Wow. Have you ever had the chance to talk to, have you talked to people who have said that they've had encounters with demonic beings and that sort of thing? I had one of the most bizarre dreams a couple of weeks ago. I've not forgotten every single detail, and I couldn't wake up. I couldn't find myself waking up, but the being in my dream, I'll remember it till the day I die. It was absolutely horrifying. I was screaming or trying to scream, and my husband woke up, and he's trying to figure out if someone's attacking me in the house or what's going on. He said it was and it was so otherworldly, JB. It was absolutely terrifying. If I had to draw that being today, I could draw that being. It was
15: so
17: bizarre.
15: Sleep paralysis. Yeah, I have talked to a lot of people through the years. And in Spirit of the Antichrist, Volume 2, I have a very riveting interview that I did with a man who asked not to use his real name. He goes by Paul Miller in the book, but it covers several pages. Mm-hmm. And he was tormented as a young boy and then throughout his life until he came to know the Lord Jesus as his Savior in his 50s, I think it was. From that point on, they left him, and it's just bizarre accounts. People need to read it. But incidentally, I've talked to him just recently, and a colleague of mine and friend of mine, Randy, talks to him regularly, and he said just within the last couple of years, because he got saved many years ago, and in the last couple of years, he started to have encounters again. Now they can't do anything to him because he's born again, but he has to he has to really read the Word of God and those types of things. But he's convinced that this is just a sign that they're going back, because he was in the dark realm of the Luciferians. He was pretty high up there. I mean, he met at their influence and urging and control. They really controlled him for several decades with upper echelon names that people on your podcast would know. I mean, they would know on your show. These are names we didn't mention them in the book, but so I believe they're going back now to some of these assets and they're trying to torment them. All precincts are reporting, Mary. This is all hands on deck for the devil. He knows we're getting close. The globalists are getting close. It's fade to black. That's the name of the new book that will be out next month. It's like at the end of the movie, the screen is slowly fading to black. The credits roll. I mean, and then all of a sudden you get whatever comes next. A lot of movies now, I think Marvel Studios is famous for this, will have post-credit shorts.
17: Yes,
15: and so you've gotten up to leave the theater and all of a sudden the credits are over and you go, oh, that was a nice movie, but the house lights don't come up. There's more to come. Right. And the tagline for our new book, Fade to Black, Rise of Global Tyranny, is the movie hasn't really ended.
17: Yeah.
15: It's just getting started.
17: Yeah.
15: And I think that's what, from the spiritual realm, that's what happened. We're about to see the culmination of a 6,000-year battle for control of the earth.
17: Yeah.
15: And the globalists are so close they can think it. They can taste it.
17: I was thinking about those Marvel movies because each one had a 3-movie segment. So you had Captain America had 3 movies and I think about all the messages in those, and they dominated the box office for years and years as though there was nothing else to write about, nothing else to film about. If there was a blockbuster, it was Marvel with all the superpowers and all these other things. And that to me is a big part of this as well, that sort of thing would be normalized, especially for young people and kids who think that a superhero is going to come to rescue them from whatever's going on here, when actually I just thought that was so odd how that dominated the box office for at least 5 years.
15: Yeah, I mean, they don't call it programming for nothing.
17: Yeah.
15: I mean, they're programming people. And I really encourage folks to get Spirit of the Antichrist Volume 2, because chapter 13, which is not the UFO chapter, it's the chapter on the spirit of perversion. I talk a lot about Hollywood and how really it is the seat of Luciferianism.
17: Yeah.
15: And all of these shows and movies like you're talking about are conditioning people. And it's clear as day to me now with this UFO thing. I mean, all the movies about disclosure, the talk about disclosure and so forth. I think it's a both and. I think it's a real life representation of something that is happening that is organically causing a lot of buzz and people are talking about it. But I think it's also being co-opted by the enemy to pave the way for a great deception.
17: Yeah, absolutely. The first sci-fi film, I looked it up, 1902. It was only a few minutes long, but the first full-length film was 1927's Metropolis. Now, the first one showed, I think I've seen a clip of it. It's obviously not in good condition, of a rocket going into the man of the moon's eye. And I'm thinking, who's thinking about these things in 1902? Because the space race was what was 50, 60 years later. Someone was already thinking about that. And Metropolis was, they're just plain weird. But Hollywood, using motion pictures to further this agenda, that door was flung wide open. And now you have computer special effects that make it look so real. They didn't have anything like that in 1902. It was kind of laughable. But some of the effects, and then Close Encounters of the Third Kind, I saw that at the theater when I was in high school.
15: Me too.
17: Wow. I mean, that was...
15: It's I believe, the greatest sci-fi film of all time. I think it's Spielberg's greatest work. A lot of people are saying that his new one coming out, Disclosure Day,

0: Romans helping him, and you better come to know Jesus as your Savior by faith alone in Christ alone, because otherwise you're a sitting duck.
1: Well, men's hearts failing them for fear of what is coming on the earth. What does that mean, JB? Because you and I know enough to know what that could all include. And that could include this sort of thing as well. And you think of the various kinds of movies. If you were to sit down and make a list of the TV shows, all the Star Trek spinoffs and Star Wars and E.T. Oh, he's so cute. Little Drew Barrymore in her pigtails. And so you got the cute aspect of it. And then you've got something called, I think it was called Signs with Mel Gibson, which is absolutely terrifying.
0: Oh, it's demonic. Yeah. I mean, all of them are. In the new book, the forthcoming book, I have a whole section on Hollywood as well. And I talk about, new developments since then that are all part of this. But yeah, you know, my good friend Strat Goodhue from the ranch church in Waimanalo, Hawaii, he told me one time, you know, robots are more cuddly when they can breathe, right? Well, I think that's what they're trying to do with aliens. They're, you know, not just embodied AI and all of that, but it's that, you know, let's make these evil, wicked, hateful, lying, scheming, dangerous, demonic beings. Let's make them look like teddy bears, and maybe then people will pay attention to what they're saying.
1: Especially the children, who will come out and see that. And that leaves a huge impression. I was thinking of the themes, the common themes in sci-fi that, robots, which are here, giants, cryogenics, anti-gravity devices, rockets, telepathy, time travel, transporters, warp drive, universal translators, and on and on and on. Most of those things, of course, you can say came from human imagination. And yet those are themes in what we'd expect from the demonic world.
0: This is it. So Hollywood is the heart of Luciferianism, and so they are using it, as a powerful weapon. And just folks need to be eyes wide open these days.
1: I remember in the late 60s, I was just 10, 11 years old, and I read Chariots of the Gods, by Eric von Däniken. And it was one of my first forays into this as a youngster that, aliens from other planets came in their little chariots, and they came down and built these ancient civilizations, Aztec, Mayan, all over the world. And they gave us the knowledge of the future technology and that sort of thing. It was a massive, massive hit. I'll never forget it. The fact that I'm still talking to you about that from 1968 means that it had an impact on me. It's pop culture, goofy stuff, but that also contributed to the insatiable curiosity people have about, just coming up with theories about where we got this, where we got that. JB, the last 100 years or so of inventions, people went for millennia without the things that we have, radio, television, electricity in every single home. To me, that's all part of the last days too. And we don't give that a thought, but have you thought about that? I mean, the last 100 years of just the world becoming so unrecognizable from before.
0: Yeah, I was just going to say, I mean, that's really the whole premise of my Spirit of Antichrist books, is that the Apostle John says the Spirit of the Antichrist is already at work among us, 1 John 4:3. And if that's the case, then he's been at work for 2,000 years, and it follows, what's he been doing, right? He's not just out there taking a walk. The devil and his, evil spirits are preparing the way for this final battle. They really think they can beat God and take control of the universe. And so, when you look at the grand scheme of 6,000 years of human history, the last 100 years, I mean, you mentioned that first sci-fi film, 1902. I mean, that's significant. The last 100 years is not that much time in the grand scheme of things. So it does show, as I demonstrate in the books, that we're seeing a progression, or maybe a digression is the better way to look at it spiritually, that we are seeing things come together. We really are fading to black, which is why we chose that for the new book. Yeah. And so, I think, people need to be ready, not scared.
1: Right.
0: Never scared. Fear is not of the Lord, but prepared and know the word of God, know the truth, and more than ever before, recognize that it's not about what we can see and feel and touch. That's not why we're here. That's why Paul says, set your minds on things above.
1: Right.
0: Our citizenship is up there.
1: There are a lot of atmospheric verses in the Bible. We talk about Satan being the prince of the power of the air. I love this. The earnest, Romans 8:19, the earnest expectation of the creation eagerly awaits the revealing of the sons of God. A curtain will be pulled back at that point. And then we have the Lord descending from heaven with a shout, 1 Thessalonians 4, with the trumpet of God, the voice of an archangel, the dead in Christ will rise, and we shall be caught up together with them in the clouds to meet the Lord in the air.

0: Very interesting. And then Acts 1:9-11, men of Galilee, why you stand gazing up into heaven? This same Jesus who was taken up from you into heaven will come in like manner as you saw him go into heaven. We've been looking up for a long time, have we, JB?
1: Yep. And we better start looking up now. They don't want us to. They want us looking down in our phones.
0: Right.
1: But the reason most people didn't see the UFOs for the last 80 years, and by UFOs we mean the manifestations of demonic realm, is because, you know, they weren't looking up. Now they're starting to look up, and something's happening. It's coming.
0: Well, and more Christians are starting to talk about this, even though, like I said, some people want to put you in a mental straitjacket if you do. But here we are. We have broken new ground on Standing for the Truth because it was time, and I think it's important. Pastors, though, I don't think, JB, are going to want to get up on Sunday morning and talk about this. Should they? No. What do you think? Should they be talking about this?
1: 100%.
0: Yeah.
1: In the same way they should talk about Hitler and the rise of the Third Reich during that time, we should be talking about this now. And by the way, I commend you for talking about it. You know, it's a reality of what we're dealing with. So we might as well run everything we see and experience through the grid of Scripture. Yeah. And your show encourages people to do that more than most. And so, yeah, I definitely think pastors should be talking about what's the biblical answer for this, because the enemy's going to have an answer. You can count on that. So we better have a counter answer, the true answer.
0: Yeah. And read your Bibles, because there's more weird stuff in there and you don't get to gloss over it anymore. You can say, like I said earlier, a couple of times, you know, well, John just saw modern warfare. He just saw nukes. He saw, you know, the elements melt with a fervent heat, you know, and all these things. But I'm walking away from that. I just really feel that it's time to talk about things in a different aspect, because, JB, we already know that this war has been going on for the souls of men since the garden, when a serpent appeared to a woman. Don't tell me that the Bible doesn't have some pretty strange stuff, and yet it's 100% true. Wow, JB. So how can we encourage the church a little bit? Even if people want to ask their pastor, what do you think about this? I think they should start the conversation.
1: Yeah, for sure. I think you said it best, stay in the Word for believers. I think believers need to take advantage of a lot of great resources out there that are talking about this, podcasts, interviews. Mm-hmm. We're going to be at the Big Rapture in the Rockies conference coming up in Ooh. June in Colorado Springs, Colorado, my backyard. There'll be a lot of buzz about it there from reputable Bible-believing Bible prophecy teachers. Check out, you know, my book, Spirit of the Antichrist, Volume 2. I'm not trying to sell books. I just have so much content in there that's relevant to what you asked about today. And folks can check that out at notbyworks.org. But we also want to give a quick word of warning to unbelievers, because this subject is bringing in people that previously have no relationship to the Lord. They're not thinking about it in a religious sense, and they need to know that this is a spiritual battle. They need to know that they're a sinner who needs a Savior, that Jesus Christ, the eternal Son of God, died and rose again to pay their personal penalty for sin, and only by faith alone in him can they be forgiven and have the gift of eternal life. So you don't want to be caught on the wrong side of this battle. You need to come to faith in Christ today.
0: And Christians need to realize there's a battle for their minds and their thinking, and it's going to be ramped up. Please, you know, take your thoughts captive and realize that we are in a war. If you don't realize that there's a war going on in your head all the time, then you don't understand what's going on. It's also going to ramp up in our lives, isn't it, JB, personally?
1: Yeah, it is. We are coming under attack. You know, Satan hates Christians, and so he's and of course Jews, and he's ramping up the persecution in both of those. He wants to keep saved people defeated so that we're not on the front lines. You know, we're not out there doing battle, praying, reading the Word, fellowshipping with other believers. And so he's definitely targeting believers. Yeah. It's not like when you get saved, Satan says, "Well, I lost another one. Let me," you know. No, he puts the crosshairs right on you, because he wants to keep you defeated and run down the cause of Christ.
0: Right. I was thinking in Daniel, I think it's 12, might be 11, where Michael, the archangel of God's people, will stand up and their redemption will proceed from there. So a lot of stuff going on. JB, thanks for nudging me to talk about this today. I'm really glad you did, because I put the little alien emoji in the email on it. You said, yeah, let's do it. And I went, oh, okay.
1: Amen. No, it's always a pleasure, and really appreciate you guys.
0: Thank you so much. All right. Wednesday, tomorrow, Headlines with Tim. Then until June 3rd, friend and partner of Q90, Jay Rudolph, has produced some special presentations of the Plumb Line that you normally hear on Saturday mornings with the Q. I will be recovering from some surgery. I covered your prayers so I can be ready to go June 3rd, because I have some great new guests coming up in June, and I want to be here. So praise the Lord. Thank you so much for listening. We are listener supported. We love our listeners. So have a great day in Jesus, and see you tomorrow. Cheery bye.
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5: I'm Ruth Kramer with Mission Network News. Kidnappings and killings over the past 2 months have shaken India's Manipur state yet again. Ethnic violence broke out in 2023, primarily between the Hindu Maites and the primarily Christian Kukizo. One incident last month saw three Kukizo church leaders ambushed and killed. But Raina Miller with Mission India says kids caught in the unrest are receiving hope. One boy named Gaman had fallen behind in school after the 2023 attacks. But the leader of one of Mission India's year-long children's Bible clubs worked with him.
6: Not only was he able to get homework help and catch up academically, he also just got to be a kid again.
5: Pray for peace between the ethnic groups of Manipur State. Miller says their partners don't ask God for any persecution to end.
6: They just ask us to pray for the courage to continue doing their ministry and that the gospel would continue to spread.
5: Finally, on June 29, indigenous young adults from across North America will gather together for 5 days of learning who Jesus is and who he isn't at the Warrior Leadership Summit, according to Brad Hutchcraft of Hutchcraft Ministries.
7: If you look at missions history, there's a lot that was done in the name of Jesus that wasn't Jesus. 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
7: They will leave Warrior Leadership Summit saying, I realized I'm not alone where I live in standing for Jesus because I have all these other native brothers and sisters in Christ who are standing with me.
5: 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I'm Ruth Kramer.
8: Welcome to the intersection of faith and culture. It's the Wall Builder Show, taking on the hot topics of the day from a biblical, historical, and constitutional perspective. A topic we've talked about quite a bit, but is going to continue to be a big topic the rest of the year. Since it's the 250th birthday of the nation, is where we came from as a nation. What was it that created America as the greatest nation in the history of mankind? What's the formula? And what are those secret ingredients? Rick Green here with David Barton and Tim Barton. Later in the program, Eric Metaxas will join us talking about his new book, Revolution. Of course, David and Tim, a topic very familiar to us here at Wall Builders, but love Eric Metaxas' books and just the perspective he takes on them. And super excited to learn about this one.
9: You know, I was thinking about this last night, and the revolution aspect, it's kind of a revolution, but it really was more of a principle-driven thing. There's revolutions all over the world, and they happen all the time, and they happen because somebody different wants to be in charge or because whatever. We were really principle-driven in what we did, and so I was thinking about this last night, 250 years. It struck me that we've gone through some 80-year cycles, because if you go back to the American Revolution, George Washington, that's when, at that point in time, we won liberty. For the first time, we're a free, independent nation. We have a constitution, declaration, principles. We have liberty. But then it slides down over the next two generations, and we end up in the Civil War. And here comes Lincoln, and he brings a rebirth of liberty, going back to the documents he wrote and talked about. And it really did. It rebirthed liberty, and we get back to a solid America again. And then we go through another couple of generations and we get to World War II. And at that point in time, FDR literally has to defend liberty and save liberty for us from all these bad guys who have now attacked us and are after us in the world. And here we are now, two generations later, and we're having to renew liberty. And it really is, I think, a historic time. I mean, what we've got going here, what we've seen in the last couple of years and the change of attitude of people and the way they look at the American Revolution, you know, just even 5, 8, 10 years ago, in most places, the American Revolution, well, those are those founding father guys, and, you know, they were all the bad guys, all the ads were signed to them by universities, and that's just not the tone right now. There's something really positive happening across the nation in so many communities, big and small, regarding this, and hopefully this is going to be a significant time where that we restore and regain some of that liberty.
10: Well, I think, Dad, there's no doubt that that is a general tone from so many American people and certainly the people that we interact with. But we know, actually, in just a day or two, the Smithsonian is going to come out with a lot of their history of America and the American Revolution. And some of our friends in D.C. have given us a heads up, like, hey, just in case you guys want to be able to talk about this later, you know what, we might have been invited to help with some other initiatives and projects going on and rebuttal to this. But the big picture is the Smithsonian is coming out, and the way they are celebrating the 250 years of American independence is not going back to the principles of liberty, the principles of freedom, the religion and morality, the idea that the founders believed that our rights came from our creator. They came from God. They didn't come from government, that no tyrant should be able to rule over man, and that government's primary purpose was to protect our God-given rights, not to determine if we had them or dictate what they were. All of that being said, the Smithsonian, literally this week, they're going to release their kind of 250 in America, and it's going to be really about the impact of slavery. America was evil because this is what America was birthed on. It was oppression and et cetera, et cetera. You know, all the narratives we've been hearing since, you can go back to the 1619 Project when it came out in 2019 and all of that nonsense. Part of what we did in our American storybook, The American Story, The Beginnings, was a rebuttal of some of the nonsense coming out from 1619. And so honestly, we can just recycle those same rebuttals because it's the same nonsensical stuff they are bringing up again. And instead of celebrating a nation that has been the most free, the most stable, the most prosperous, and the most benevolent nation anywhere in the world, not just for the last 250 years, maybe ever, instead of celebrating the good that came from America, we know that academics want to continue to criticize this, and again, even from the Smithsonian. So, Dad, I agree with you that I think so many Americans, they're so tired of the woke, of the criticism, really unwarranted, where in Marxism, people are saying that you're just evil, you're an oppressor because you're a Christian, because you're male, because you're white, whatever they want to throw out there. There are so many Americans that are so tired of this woke nonsense and they want to celebrate it. It doesn't mean that the academics aren't going the opposite direction and they're going to double down on this. So it really does matter that this summer we spend time relearning the truth of American history. So if you don't have The American Story of the Beginnings, would highly recommend that. And of course, we have an entire series coming out. We actually, God willing, the end of this month, we'll have a new book out on the signers of the Declaration. It should be available before the 4th of July, and we will definitely highlight that as it gets closer. The book is called Lives, Fortunes, and Sacred Honor, The Signers of the Declaration. And we do a short bio on all 56 of them to reintroduce them to American people. And part of why it matters, if you know their stories, it's easier to identify the lies and the nonsensical attacks when they come because we know their story. So this is really a time to dive in and relearn that story. And of course, we're excited about our friend Eric Metaxas and his new book because he is going to tackle this very topic. And based on what he's done with Martin Luther and Bonhoeffer and some of these other books, this probably is not going to be a thin book. This is probably going to be a massive collection telling a detailed story. So we are very excited about his work.
11: Yeah, man, it's great timing. And like you said, I mean, there's the academic world loves to put their spin on this. I am so thankful. I just happened to come across a couple of days ago. I was looking for some good videos to play at a celebration I was speaking at for the 250th. And man, the stuff that even the federal agencies and the 250th committee and all that from 3 or 4 years ago, that was so woke and so leftist. It was so bad, guys. All the videos were just so bad. I'm so thankful that President Trump put good people in, that he gave you guys and a bunch of our other friends such good access and influence on what's going on, because it, you know, you got to go back to the Bing Crosby song, man. You got to accentuate the positive. We can tell the good, but it's the year of celebration. This is our birthday as a nation. Let's talk about the good stuff as well. So anyway, this book, I think, from Eric Metaxas probably is going to do that, but also sell the bad, the ugly. But the overall story is amazing. One of the most incredible stories in history for sure. So Eric Metaxas, when we return, you're listening to The Wall Builder Show.
12: This is Tim Barton from Wall Builders with another moment from American history. Many today assert that religion is something private, that it has no place in the public square, and that it is incompatible with government. But the Founding Fathers believed exactly the opposite. They held that religion was absolutely necessary in order to maintain our free system of government. For example, John Adams declared, "We have no government armed with power, capable of contending with human passions unbridled by morality and religion." And signer of the Declaration, Benjamin Rush, similarly affirmed, "Without religion, there can be no virtue, and without virtue, there can be no liberty, and liberty is the object and life of all Republican governments." The Founding Fathers understood that limited government required public morality from the people, and that public morality was produced by the Christian religion. For more information about the Founding Fathers' views on religion and public life, go to wallbuilders.com.
11: Welcome back to the Wall Builder Show, Revolution. I love the title of the book, and I love the author. Eric Metaxas back with us, man. Good to have you back on Wall Builders, bro.
13: Excited to be with you. It's important to be with like-minded people. It's good for the soul. Thank you.
11: Well, not just in person. I'm telling you, man, all of the controversies in our own movement and with what people call the right, which I think is a weird definition now, but your posts and your show and the things that the positions you've taken and the stances you've taken against so many of the poisons and evils that are now coming from, I don't even like saying our side, because I don't think they really are anymore. But yeah. I just want to say thank you, man. You've offered wisdom and discernment. Honestly, you and Jeremy Boring right now, I think, are two of the most important voices for our movement, because you're bringing sanity to a lot of this conflict. I know it's not our topic today, but I hadn't got to talk to you in a while, so I just wanted to tell you.
13: It's all related, isn't it? It's all related. Yeah. I mean, the my book on the American Revolution is kind of like, how have we drifted? We need to know our story. It's not optional. It is vital. Vital. I mean, that's why I wrote the book, because I realized most of us either don't know the story or forgot parts of it or whatever. And I mean, the reason, Rick, that I wrote it is because I looked around and I thought, you know, there's a lot of books on the revolution, but there's not one book that tells like the whole story. I said, I got to tell the whole story, so you don't have to read 12 books. Here it is. And honestly, it is the greatest story. It's so, I mean, it's not the greatest story ever told, but it's like, you know, second greatest. The birth of this country is just almost an unbelievable miracle in history. And we need to understand that, because that's real. That's not just, you know, patriotic hyperbole.
11: That's right, man. And you're, you know, the 250th, obviously perfect time. We're, you know, 40 years out from Reagan warning us of, quote, an eradication of the American memory that would lead to an erosion of the American spirit. That's clearly happened. So you're bringing back the memory in order to help get the spirit back. And we got a lot of people right now that, you know, apparently America's the bad guys in history. You know, they've got this negative black pill twist on everything we've ever done as a nation. So I think starting where you are and even telling the story of the revolution in simply a truthful but passionate and inspiring way is needed.
13: I definitely couldn't have said it better myself. That's exactly what my goal was. And it's funny too, because when you tell it straight, it is the most inspiring story. We need to hear this. And what we've been hearing for the last 40 years has been a lot of kind of negative blather or slightly negative blather. And I thought for the 250th, we need the whole story in a kind of definitive way. And honestly, I forced myself to watch the Ken Burns PBS thing, you know, and it's shocking that they managed to make the American Revolution seem like, meh, not that big of a deal.
11: Yeah.
13: It's you have to actually work hard to make a great story seem, not that great. And that they did it, though. They managed to succeed to make the American Revolution, be like, you know, who won? Like, I don't know. Like, it's kind of sad, but, you know, it happened. I mean, it's crazy. Wow. It would be like if you watched Rocky or Braveheart in a version that you're like, yeah, it's unclear who the good guy is. Like, really?
14: It's crazy.
13: Tell that story in that way. So this book is meant to be an antidote to all that. And listen, the thing is, it's not like, I mean, you know that I'm a radically conservative Christian, but the book is just a standard history book. You can give it to anybody. They don't have to be on the same page as we are, because it's true. What I'm writing is not making a case for what we believe. It's just telling the truth. When you tell the truth, you tell the story without skewing it, it makes its own case. And that's, to me, it was overwhelming, I have to say, writing it, researching it. It was overwhelming to see how God's hand is involved in this country and how the founders were motivated by God and godly principles. I mean, we kind of know that, but when you actually see it for yourself the way I did writing the book, I was overwhelmed. I was absolutely, I said, every American needs to know this. This has been taken away from us and we need to know it. And, you know, people who maybe aren't sure of it or don't know the details, I wrote this book for them. It's like, here it is. You tell me what you think. Like, this is, it's pretty clear that they understood what they were doing was like a mandate from God to create a government where the people govern themselves. They don't look to a man like King George III as their king. They look to God as their king, the way the ancient Israelites did in the Sinai covenant. That's the narrative. And they all got it, including Jefferson and Franklin. They all understood this is what we're doing. It's never been done in human history, but we're doing it now. I mean, that's a big deal, and we need to know that.
14: Well, and to tell it in the, you know, like the good, the bad, and the ugly, all of it, we learn from all of it, and the stories are just so overwhelming. It's not like, you know, if you had one instance of say, you know, the hand of providence being seen, or one of the founders saying that, and that's your whole story is nothing but that, yeah, then you could go, meh. But man, it's just over and over and over again.
13: Not only that, but they said it. I mean, George Washington could not shut up about how we have seen providence over and over and over. This is the man who lived it. He knew it.
14: Yeah.
13: And he's the one they say he was a deist. We know he was not. And if only because of those statements. But it's like, this guy knew this is a sacred cause. If we honor God, we have a covenant relationship with God. If we honor God, he will honor us. And the one thing that, the big thing that comes out of my research, which I really didn't know before, is that the British were really wicked. I mean, it's not just like they were the other side. They were barbaric. The way they fought the war, I mean, our men would surrender, they would bayonet them to death. I mean, you see this over and over. This is like the Japanese in World War II, like the Nazis.
14: Right. Look like what they did to Dr. Warren, Dr. Joseph Warren, didn't you? I mean, it's horrific, yeah.
13: I mean, you know this stuff. I didn't know it the way you know it. And so doing the research, I was astonished. But it's over and over. It's not just a few instances. It's the entire war. The British were wicked. And they were really not just, I mean, the Americans were like radically Christians. Most of the leaders were radically Christians. The British were not just not Christians. They were anti-Christian. They were irreligious, godless, mocking the faith of, you know, the Boston, Massachusetts Christians. I mean, it really is, I had not seen that before, that they really were. If you're watching this movie, you'd say, oh, those are the bad guys. Like, they're really bad. What they do, the way they treat their prisoners, the way they treat those who surrender, what they do to win, the barbarism, that's what pushed a lot of people on the fence over to the American side, because they said, these are evil people. They're hiring the Hessians and the Native Americans to terrorize and torture the civilian population. You think, those are the bad guys. Our side would not do that. And if anybody did do that, Washington would come down on them like a pile of bricks, because he was absolutely committed to fighting this war in a way that honored God. And I did not know that, Rick. You know that stuff, but I'm telling you, most Americans, we don't know that. So the more I researched it, the more I thought, I have not known the depth of the story or the spiritual nature of it. It's just astonishing to me. It's also very inspiring. It makes me happy that we're at a moment where people will get to know this stuff.
14: Well, I was trying to, I can't remember the number, but one of the grievances in the Declaration is about what you just mentioned, you know, basically sicking the savages on them and that were barbaric. I mean, there's a whole grievance in the Declaration about that. Listen, Eric, I know you well enough to know you don't write a book like this just to tell the story. you want people to have a takeaway and you want them to act on it. And I'm assuming it has something to do with reviving that American patriotism. What do you want people to take away from the revolution, from the birth of America?
13: Well, honestly, I was overwhelmed writing this book. Now, sounds like, again, hyperbole. I knew that I wanted to tell the story and tell it straight, right? I want to tell the story straight so the generation of Americans can say, if I read this book, I got the whole story. Everything that's important is in this book, right? Because there's so many books out there, so many books. I just want to put it all in one book. And obviously, I want to be readable and fun. There's crazy, funny stuff. There's amazing heroes and some despicable villains. But in the course of writing it, you know, when I started, people said, what's your angle? I said, I have no angle. I just want to tell the story of America and the birth 250 years ago. But the angles that came up make you realize this was a spiritual birth, that God's hand was in this. This was not just some nation. And the reason the book is titled Revolution and not American Revolution is, I said, there has never been a revolution that was a real, true revolution that succeeded, that gave the people what it claimed. The French Revolution is a bloodbath. The French Revolution fails miserably. They say, oh, we want egalité, fraternité, and liberté. We want liberty. Guess what they got? They got a dictator, an emperor. They got rid of the king, and then he's replaced by with a bloodbath followed by a dictator emperor. In our revolution, which is the only successful true revolution, which is why the book's called Revolution, is we got rid of one monarch and turned to the monarch, God, directly. Mm. It's going back to the Sinai covenant. So people need to get that that's real. That's what the founders understood. This is not some Christian version. This is what the founders understood. And when on August 1st, Samuel Adams gives a speech on the steps of Independence Hall, he says, we have this day restored the sovereign. In other words, we had a bad sovereign. We had King George III. We restored the true sovereign. So we're going back to the Sinai covenant 3,000 years earlier, where we get rid of Pharaoh, we come out of Egypt, and we look to God as our king. That's the narrative. And even the most, most secular, the least religious figures like Benjamin Franklin, Thomas Jefferson, they understood this narrative. There was no doubt that they got this when they created a seal for the country. Franklin comes up with the Israelites in the Sinai.
14: Yeah, that's right.
13: And Jefferson comes up with the passing through the Red Sea. I mean, ladies and gentlemen, everyone understood what this was. And so to me, that's the takeaway, is to understand that our founding is, it's inescapable that God's hand is in it, and that all of those men understood that. That's to me the key. That's how they saw it. Even if you don't see it that way, you need to do them the honor of seeing how they saw it. And when you see it, most people are going to be convinced, yep, they got it right. And I have not been taught this, you know, in school, or I haven't heard this on TV. This is very important that we kind of get back to what is our DNA? When Lincoln, I start my book with, you know, quoting Lincoln in my introduction, that Lincoln says, we were a nation conceived in liberty, conceived. There's a moment of conception in liberty and dedicated to the proposition, all men are created equal. What about this conception? What about the DNA in that moment of conception? Have we followed that? And the fact is, to some extent we have, but lately we've gone off, and we need to know what is the DNA. When we started, what was the idea of liberty in the mind of these men that gave their lives, their fortunes, their sacred honor? So I want to kind of get people back to understanding this is the actual version. This is what the founders saw, which has been secularized. I don't need to tell you. I don't need to tell wall builders. It's been secularized. So I said, I want to write a book that kind of encapsulates it in a way that's very readable, that you could give to anybody who maybe isn't where we are, and they'll get it. So that was the goal.
14: Revolution by Eric Metaxas, anywhere books are sold. Eric, can we get it back? Let's close out with that. Like, can we recapture that American spirit and that foundation you're
13: Eric
14: talking about?
13: Eric Metaxas, have no doubt that that's God's will, and that we will get it back. But we are in a war, a spiritual war. It's the third existential crisis of our history. The revolution, things didn't look so good. God's hand was with us. We prevailed. The civil war, it wasn't looking so good. God's hand was with us. We prevailed. We're in the third existential crisis. So it is a war. It's a spiritual war. It's a strange thing we're going through. But I believe God is with us, And part of my writing this book is to recall us to what do we need to know to fight, to pray, to you know, and I don't mean fight with weapons. I'm talking about fight as citizens for what is right and true. To me, that's why Longfellow wrote Paul Revere's Ride in 1860. He said, how are we going to get through this existential crisis? We need to look back to 1775. And the reason I wrote this book is to look back in the same way to 1775. We need to understand who we are, and we need to reanimate the spirit that got us through the first existential crisis for the third. So I'm seriously hopeful. I don't just say that. But we have to understand it's a fight. But you know what? God called us to the fight. He made us for the fight. So I'm genuinely hopeful that via prayer and all of the men in the revolution, they looked to God. They said, if we look to God and honor God, He will give us the victory. If we fight our way, we will lose. That's where we are today.
14: Man, beautiful. Brother, I never, ever thought, I didn't even realize Longfellow's poem was that long after. But the fact that it was, you know, right, like you're saying, right before the Civil War, to remind us who we are.
13: Yeah.
14: Great stuff, brother. God bless you. Eric Metaxas, thank you for coming on, man.
13: Thank you.
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14: 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Thanks to Eric Metaxas, new book, Revolution. Of course, wherever books are sold, and as we're back here with David and Tim, the new book you guys have coming out, when do you think it'll be ready? You said July 4th is kind of the kickoff?
10: Well, hopefully, we're going to have it available. The printers right now think that they're going to be able to ship it back to us the week of June 16th, but given the nature of printing in that world, it could be another week. So we should have it in hand at least 1 week, if not 2 weeks, before the 4th of July. And so we're definitely going to keep this at the forefront of people's information as it gets closer. And then wallbuilders.com is the best place to go initially. 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And then they want to jump on board. 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
9: And you know, Eric was talking about how different America was from Great Britain, how Great Britain really was vicious in many ways. And I've just been working on this week some of the things that happened with the POW camps. Americans and British both had POW camps. But in the British POW camp, they had somewhere between 25 and 32,000 American prisoners, and more than half of them died in those camps. Just the abuse, the sickness, the mistreatment. And it's like nearly none died in the American camps. As a matter of fact, when we won the Battle of Saratoga in 1777, we captured 6,000 British prisoners, and we told them, if you guys will promise not to shoot at us anymore, we'll let you go home and be with your families, and you won't have to be in any prison. And we took 6,000 British prisoners. And they gave their word, and so we believe their word. It was just totally different. In the American Revolution, you're three times less likely to be killed as a soldier in the middle of a firefight than if you're made a prisoner of war and incarcerated by the British. So there's such a moral difference between us, and the story just is not told well. And hopefully that's going to be some of the stuff that's coming out over the next few months as part of the American story.
14: David, as we're closing out, do you think that has anything to do with God's blessing on the country, just that we had more of a moral compass from the very beginning?
9: Yeah, there's no question we had a moral compass. And that's indisputably documented. And that's going to be some stuff that they're going to put out through the National Park Service over coming weeks. So it's going to be publicly available with all the documentation and footnotes to it.
11: What a great year to cover these topics. 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And we'll, of course, have more guests on to talk about this very same subject. Thanks so much for listening. 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

0: she said, he left me because he couldn't handle being married to a successful woman. I went, oh boy, here's a key relationship truth. The issue is rarely ever the issue. Don't sabotage your relationship over issues. Get below the surface of the issue. And I am here, I can say with confidence, not even knowing this woman, her success did not cause her divorce. There was something else going on. I said, ma'am, can I pastor you for 5 minutes? I took her silence as consent. I noticed it from across the room. She said, what's that? I said, the ginormous chip on your shoulder. I don't know who said what. I don't know how long it's been there, but I got great news for you today. She goes, what's that? I said, you're 100% responsible for it. You can choose today what you're gonna do with it. You can stay angry and sabotage your next relationship, or you can choose to resolve it. You can do something with it. I taught her two things that day about anger that a mentor shared with me 17, 18 years ago. And it's simply this. Unresolved anger is like drinking poison expecting the other person to get sick. I said, ma'am, and I say this comes from the heart of a pastor who loves you. You're drinking this poison by the gallons a day. I said, and the second thing about anger that I've learned is you never bury anger dead. You always bury it alive. And it will resurface in another relationship if you don't deal with it, if you don't do something with it. And she was standing there next to her son. And I said, if you're not careful, it'll come out on him. I want to encourage you to resolve this anger. I want to encourage you to do the same thing. For some of you, maybe you're realizing, like, why can't I keep a relationship? Why am I sabotaging every relationship that I'm in? Above all else, guard your heart, for it is the wellspring of life. What do you need to resolve? I view anger like a pet. We just carry it around with us everywhere we go. Some of you can handle anger like a carnival goldfish. You got it for a couple of days and then it's gone, right? You don't have it after that. Others carry it around like a guinea pig. I remember my daughter wanted a guinea pig. We went into the pet store and my daughter's looking in the cage, excited to get the guinea pig. I call the sales associate to the side. I said, yeah, ma'am, can you tell me how long is this thing gonna live? And with enthusiasm, she said, 5 to 7 years. I was like, I was thinking something more like in the 2 to 3 year range. What do you got in the 2 to 3 year range? This smug sales associate looks at me and she says, sir, maybe you're not ready for the responsibility of a pet. I said, I don't want the dang thing. I'm trying to teach my daughter without so much commitment, but that to me is always a picture when I see someone carrying around unresolved anger. She's just holding this thing, carrying it around, and every day with their thoughts toward that other person, and in her case, her ex-husband, who she thinks left him because of her success. She's just feeding this guinea pig. But you know, I meet a lot of folks in church ministry that they don't even have a guinea pig. They got a parrot. I don't know if you know this about parrots, but they outlive their owners. Can you imagine? I mean, going to the lawyer's office after someone dies, and yeah, you get the house, you know, you get the accounts, and you get the bird. But that was this lady, and I told her, you know what needs to happen to the bird? You need to take the bird down off your shoulder. Get rid of it. Get rid of it. Resolve your anger. Choosing to enjoy life and marriage. It's a decision that you need to make early. It's a decision that you need to work through. I want to encourage you, don't be afraid of marriage. Hebrews 13:4 says, marriage should be honored by all and the marriage bed kept pure. It simply is saying, whether you're young or old, married or single, we're all called to esteem marriage as highly valuable. And that is my prayer for you. Thank you, Liberty University, for having me today.
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2: John, it's so important to remember that we get out of our marriage relationship what we put into it, and that we can choose to pursue joy with our spouse. And I love that line Ted used earlier, for a good time, call home. Boy, that should be a bumper sticker. What a great reminder.
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2: 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And you know what? This book would make a great anniversary gift for yourself or a friend.
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4: American Family News, I'm Rusty Pugh. The U.S. launched airstrikes targeting Iranian sites as the two nations continue talks. Marianne Rafferty has the latest.
5: The U.S. says it carried out new self-defense strikes on Iranian radar and drone sites in the Persian Gulf and Strait of Hormuz. This comes after Iran shot down an American drone over international waters. Kuwait also says it intercepted drones and missiles believed to be linked to Tehran. The latest exchanges are testing a fragile U.S.-Iran ceasefire. And it's happening as a potential longer-term peace deal between the two countries remains in limbo. President Trump is reportedly seeking changes to a draft agreement, including tougher nuclear commitments and a pledge to reopen the Strait of Hormuz.
4: House Minority Leader Hakeem Jeffries of New York posted a video to social media this weekend where he's outside the Delaney Hall ICE detention facility in Newark, New Jersey. He promised Democrats will hold all those at ICE accountable, including leadership, for allegedly breaking the law. New York Republican Congresswoman Nicole Malliotakis criticizes what she calls the House Minority Leader's political stunt.
6: He won't even fund our Department of Homeland Security at a time when we have heightened threats to our city is really disturbing. I mean, he should be more concerned that we are about to enter the 25th anniversary of 9/11. We have all these 250th anniversary events for our country. We are in a heightened alert.
4: Lawmakers are considering a bipartisan bill that would separate FEMA from the Department of Homeland Security. Florida Republican Congressman Byron Donalds explains what the agency would do in an emergency situation.
7: FEMA report directly to the President of the United States. That agency has to be able to get quick direction from the chief executive.
4: FEMA has been getting a lot of criticism due to its slow response to natural disasters that devastated American communities like Hurricanes Milton and Helene. A Bluetooth device aboard an international flight forces the pilot to turn around.
8: We all know the rules when flying. Turn your tech devices to airplane mode when directed by the pilot. Spain-bound plane out of Newark Liberty International Airport turned around mid-flight Saturday when an available Bluetooth device labeled bomb was still on, and it resulted in the pilot making the drastic decision to make a U-turn and return to Newark. Officials conducted an investigation and found that the device was the name given for a Fitbit for a teenager on board the flight. The 190 passengers and 12 crew members were forced to evacuate. They were later taken to Spain on a replacement flight the next day. Sue Guzman, Fox News.
4: A political analyst is pessimistic about the chances of a Republican even making it into the top two in California's jungle primary for governor tomorrow. Chad Groening has more.
9: California's jungle primary is June 2nd, and the top two finishers will face off in November regardless of party. In recent weeks, polls have shifted. Republican Steve Hilton now trails Democrat Xavier Becerra by almost a half a point in a compilation of polls by Real Clear Polling. And billionaire Democrat Tom Steyer has been third. Republican Chad Bianco has dropped to fourth. Craig Huey is a political pundit and speaker who spent much of his life in California and keeps up with its politics. He says despite the polls, Steyer has flooded the airwaves and the internet with ads. He also has a strong ground game.
10: Tom Steyer is the one who has the Nursing Association, the Teachers Association. He's got the SEIU Union. He's a radical socialist. He wants the most radical policies you can imagine. And he is likely to come in as one of the top two.
9: Huey says Becerra has become the Democrats' establishment favorite.
10: That means he's also got a get-out-the-vote campaign from the Democrats, not necessarily the unions. So they're battling it out between the two of them.
9: And Huey is not confident about Hilton's chances despite the poll numbers.
10: He doesn't have a lot of money. He doesn't have really a ground game and a organized get-out-the-vote effort. So because of that, I'm not sure he's going to come in the top two. I think there's a good chance he won't.
9: I'm Chad Groening.
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12: I love talking about the things of God because of truth and the biblical worldview. 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I believe that Scripture in the Bible is very clear that God is the one that raised up each of you, and God has allowed us to be brought here to this specific moment in time.
11: This is Jenna Ellis in the Morning.
12: Good morning. It is Monday, June 1st. Happy June. And we are fully into summer here in the free state of Florida with a lot of humidity. Looking forward to the rainy season. And I just love Florida after it rains. It's so beautiful. But happy June. And we are barreling onward toward November with a lot of questions and concerns, quite frankly, over the midterms. And there's been a lot of emphasis on a couple of specific races. And one that we really do need to talk about is now the Texas Senate race that has been set up with Ken Paxton's win as the nominee of the Republicans, and then James Tallarico, who is the Democrat nominee. I mean, this should not even be close. This should be a complete and total blowout for Ken Paxton. And I know that there are some commentators on X talking about, well, what about his personal scandals? And what about, you know, some of those things? Well, my opinion on that, and we have Donald Trump as president, so anybody who voted for him implicitly agrees with this, that personal life absolutely matters, but policy matters even more. I mean, what you do and what a candidate will do in elected office actually matters in terms of moving forward with a conservative agenda. Now, you don't have to agree with everything in a candidate's personal life. And I think that we should strive to have character matter more than it has over the last 10 years of the Trump era. But it doesn't necessarily predict the ultimate policy goals or the votes that a person will have in elected office, such as the Senate. And so what actually matters most is the worldview overall. And let's be fair to Ken Paxton. A lot of what is alleged as personal scandal is just a lot of the leftist Democrats going after him, like the faux impeachment that he handily won. I mean, a lot of that nonsense is just to try to diminish his credibility as a candidate. But there are some obvious personal issues as well that no Christian should agree with. But even when I was representing Trump, I would always say that, you know, there are things in his personal life absolutely I disagree with. But I'm not sorry, my voice today, I'm kind of getting over being sick. But there are things in his personal life, in his past, that obviously we as Christians don't agree with. But that doesn't mean that we can't agree with his policy, and that obviously Donald Trump was a better candidate than, say, Kamala Harris, right, or Hillary Clinton, which is how we got into this whole Trump era to begin with. Setting this up between Ken Paxton and James Tallarico. Tallarico's worldview has been put on full display, and it is incredible to me that the Democrats actually think in 2026 that their woke progressive agenda that totally failed with Beto O'Rourke, remember him from Texas, is going to somehow rise again in the form of James Tallarico, who professes to be a Christian, but clearly spouts not just nonsense, but total heresy. And so before we bring on our special guest this morning, I want to play this supercut that was posted on X by an account that goes by Real Spitfire. I don't know if this is her her personal clip or, you know, where it's actually from, but it was so good just displaying some of the things over just the last couple of years that Tallarico has said that he actually believes. And this is where the divide between the parties becomes so stark. This is cut one.
13: Did they teach you in Sunday school that Jesus Christ himself was a radical feminist?
14: The American flag is such a complicated symbol for most of us.
15: God is non-binary.
16: You can't call yourself a Christian and reject the stranger seeking asylum at our southern border.
17: Our trans community needs abortion care too.
18: Modern science obviously recognizes that there are many more than two biological sexes. In fact, there are six.
19: Prophetic voices like Jesus have helped me reckon with my own whiteness.
20: Our southern border should be like our front porch. There should be a giant welcome mat out front.
21: We are trying to fundamentally change the politics in this state and in this country.
22: Yeah. No need to sit and cry over, you know, your whiteness or your masculinity.
12: Wow. A lot to unpack there. So let's welcome in Orrin McIntyre, who is a host at The Blaze and prolific writer. You can follow him on X at Orrin McIntyre. And, you know, this just seems to be so obvious that not only is James Tallarico not competent at all to be a senator from Texas, but his worldview on Christianity is something that isn't just in his personal life, clearly, but he will carry forward into his politics and policies by suggesting that there are six genders. I'd love for him to say what the other four genders actually are, like Brandon Gill is asking for, and that obviously goes into his perspective on the border, on immigration reform. I mean, all of this, the base worldview is so anti-Christian. It's so anti-legitimate government, Orrin.
23: Yeah, I think as we've all seen from the Biden era and many others, you know, simply calling yourself a Christian or a faithful Catholic in the case of Joe Biden doesn't mean anything if it's not reflected in any way, shape, or form in your actual views. I think Christians are becoming more and more aware that simply assenting to the religion with your mouth, but then having none of it show up in the way you actually want the world to look, the way you actually live your life and the views you profess, is simply not enough. It doesn't cover over the actual issue. Tallarico can say or, you know, couch all of these horrific positions in some kind of twisted version of Christianity, but that doesn't mean they should be taken any more seriously. Obviously, if you're talking about, when someone asks you, what do you love? You know, what's something you love that's not your family or your dog or something? And the first thing that pops in his brain is trans kids. I mean, that says something very deep about who this person is. And as you say, Paxton might have any given foible in his personal life, and that's not excused here, but reflected in what has happened, you know, with Tallarico, there's obviously really no choice here. You can't support somebody who's out there pushing for the mutilation of children because he thinks that's some twisted version of God's love.
12: Yeah, 100%. And, you know, and again, to me, the main issue is how are you going to translate your worldview into your policy? And it's very clear from what Tallarico has said over the past number of years exactly where he would be in representing Texas in the Senate. And to Ken Paxton's credit, it's been very clear where he stands on not just Trump's agenda, but overall policy that has not been good just for the state of Texas. And he's done a phenomenal job as Texas Attorney General. I mean, I thought he would have made a great U.S. Attorney General. But he's going to carry that forward into the Senate in a way that will actually be helpful. And I think we need some fighters in the Senate that we've seen maybe on the House side, but we really haven't seen in the Senate. And I think that's an interesting phenomenon because we have a couple of people, you know, like Rand Paul, but he's a little more, you know, kind of the island unto himself. But we don't really have those kind of firebrand conservatives that are in the Senate. And I see Paxton going in being one of those.
23: Yeah, the Senate is meant to be a little more insulated from trends. Yeah, the longer times and the statewide election, the longer incumbencies, those are meant to kind of smooth things out in a way that the House, doesn't have. And so much of the populist energy that has worked its way through the presidency and the House has still not made its way entirely to the Senate. And so Paxton might be kind of the first wave of a kind of post-Trump senator. Not that people haven't been elected to the Senate after Trump obviously has been elected, but those political trends are take a little longer to impact the greater House. And so I think that could be an interesting trend we could see over the years. And that, of course, has us asking larger questions of, once Trump is gone, will he still have an influence? Will his style, his approach, this kind of shift in mentality of the GOP, will it be maintained after he has gone, or will we see things kind of move back to more of a status quo? I think that's a lot of what the positioning is kind of behind the scenes as we look at the Republican Party and different elections. So the fact that someone like Ken Paxton represents that shift moving to the Senate is an interesting development.
12: Yeah, and I really hope that we don't have a continuation of what has become a godless populism and sort of the cult of personality, or however you'd like to describe what the MAGA movement has become, but also not obviously going back to kind of the stick in the mud, do nothing rhino establishment, that as long as we're a little bit better than the Democrats, then you got to vote for us, because that's some of the criticism that I've seen of Paxton's candidacy online, which I understand that people are saying, well, we're tired of voting for the lesser of two evils all the time. But I actually don't see Ken Paxton being a lesser of two evils. I mean, again, I get some of the personal issues, but I'm very excited to see somebody like him actually go into the Senate, because he's a fighter, because of his policy, because of all of the things that he stands for in terms of his public office. So I actually really don't think it's a lesser of two evils. But I think that there is a lot of that sentiment. And so moving forward, when we see that the Democrats actually think that in Texas, James Tallarico is the candidate that they want to put up, what does that say to you about the future of the Democrat Party and looking at potentially renominating Kamala Harris for president? It's like they didn't learn anything, even though they released the 2024 presidential autopsy.
23: It is a very interesting dynamic. So, of course, Tallarico beat Jasmine Crockett, which mm-hmm. a lot of people at first assumed was some kind of signal that the left was trying to put the woke away. You know, you kind of had the most ridiculous DEI candidate who kind of gets rejected, the most flagrant probably kind of example of that anyone could think of. But then you bring in Tallarico, and you think, okay, well, I guess the Democrats decided that running a white guy was okay again. We're allowed to try to have a white male candidate, even though that's something that they had been very averse to across the board. But then you look at who Tallarico is, and in many ways he is, despite not fitting the demographic bill of the left, even more ideologically radical than Crockett was, or at least radical in a different way. And you see that there really hasn't been a purging of the wokeness in any way, that they think that someone like Tallarico can still make it through with what has to be almost all of the least popular positions in the Democratic platform. And so a lot of people assume that there would be some attempt to adjust away from this ideology and go back to maybe more Bernie Sanders economic populism, or something that's going to not trigger the issues that people have with kind of trans issues and in women's sports and everything else, but still, hit on some of the stuff that Trump might be weak on due to the current economic situation. And instead, it's very clear that the left is not capable of this. Even when they make course corrections inside the party, they are not purging away this ideology. Now, Kamala Harris is interesting because, beyond the ideology, Harris was just a charisma void and just not very smart at all. Like, when she had these interviews, she just came off sounding like an idiot. So yeah, her sentences were woke, But that wasn't even the worst part of them. The worst part of them is that she just sounded very unlikable and very unintelligent when she was speaking. And so I don't quite understand, other than just name recognition, what anyone would see in Kamala Harris returning back to this. But it's very clear that the left has not seen her positions as a problem. And so there won't be any correction there. Maybe they'll find someone slightly more charismatic or competent to repeat them, but I don't think we'll be getting any kind of difference in kind, just degree.
12: Yeah, I agree with that. And I think the Democrats overall, it's not just that they haven't learned their lesson, because like there's a lot of online chatter saying that. I don't think the Democrats at any point have actually wanted to cater to their voters or actually represent their constituents or anything else other than just remain in power and do what they want to do. And so, you know, they've never cared what anyone thinks about them. They've never actually cared about appealing to voters or having that same sort of actual statesman kind of mentality that hopefully some Republicans at least maintain. But it begs the question about Texas, and I don't think that the race is actually as close between Paxton and Tallarico as the polls suggest. I think a lot of them are kind of scare tactic polls. I mean, almost like what happened between Trump and Kamala Harris. I mean, right up to Election Day, we were all told this is a nail biter. This is going to be so close. And, you know, it's anybody's game. And it was a total blowout for Trump. And I think the same thing is going to happen with Ken Paxton, hopefully, because I just don't think that there are that many people in Texas who are that leftist who are willing to say, yeah, James Tallarico is who we think we want to send to the Senate.
23: Yeah, I mean, I can't say that clearly he has the enthusiasm being that much of a landslide against an incumbent, Trump or not. Paxton had to be a big part of that. And so that will most assuredly, you know, turn into a decent turnout for his candidacy. And then I don't know how motivated the left would be by a candidate like Tallarico. And if they're, you know, in the middle, kind of crossing over and voting for him, given his positions being so deeply unpopular, again, general backlash against Republicans in the midterms, that just kind of down ticket bleeds over into that race. But I still don't think it's going to be sufficient to make that happen.
12: Yeah. And my producer, Luke, who, of course, is listening, just texted me and said Biden was up by 2-5 in Politico and then another poll in 2020 in Texas. They do this every time, which, and he lives in Texas. He's very aware of the dynamics there. And I agree with him that the left does this every time. And I think that they even do that with the races that they prefer. Like, obviously, they preferred Cornyn to Paxton. They want Trump to lose every time. And so they artificially inflate polls just to hopefully suppress the vote or get, you know, some kind of alternative turnout. And they're trying to make the polls be prophetic and then ultimately influence the outcome, which is why I personally don't like paying attention to any of the polls. I mean, obviously, we have to talk about it. And that's part of, you know, the overall dynamic. But I think Luke is absolutely right that they do this every time just to make it seem like it's a bigger race. And obviously, then that makes the Republicans have to pour in more money into these races. And it's really incredible how much money, you know, was spent on Massey's race. And that was all just about Trump. But moving forward to November and just the last couple minutes we have with you, Orrin, I think it's interesting to see how, you know, this midterm is going to be a reckoning, I think, on the Trump agenda and whether the base is satisfied enough with what has gone on, not just from Trump himself, but overall in Congress, to say, you know, listen, we want to give you another 2 years with the trifecta to hopefully have more conservatives in there that are willing to get things done, like the Save America Act. And I hope that that continues. Otherwise, we're just going to have 2 years of, you know, fake, crazy impeachments and all kinds of nonsense.
23: Yeah, I mean, obviously, it's rather critical that the GOP lock this down, because, as you say, otherwise the left is not going to let them get anything done, which, you know, wouldn't look a whole lot different for the Republican Congress, but would hamstring the president and make the rest of his presidency very likely a lame duck session. It would be very difficult, again, to avoid the constant investigations, impeachment, all the other roadblocks that the left would have access to if they end up wrestling away one of the chambers. That said, it's going to be uphill climb. I mean, this was always, you know, just the rhythms of politics, trying to keep the, both of the chambers while you are incumbent is very difficult. It's very rare that anybody is able to keep the trifecta that long. And it's not like the Republicans had made an amazing case to motivate their voters in the first place. And on top of that, obviously, you have some difficulty. I think Trump still has a support of the majority of his base, but ultimately has lost a little bit of that mid-ground. And so it's going to be very difficult as they attempt to kind of secure that a second time.
12: Yeah. So well said. And it's so fascinating. I mean, we're going to continue to talk about all of this as we head into November and a number of other races as well across the country. I mean, obviously, this is the biggest one last week and moving into this week. But Orrin McIntyre, really appreciate your comments as always. And again, you can follow him on X at Orrin McIntyre. We will be

0: Tim Wildman, President of American Family Association and American Family Radio. Hey, we are announcing two tours coming up in 2027, March of 2027. We're going to Greece and we're going to Italy. The Greece tour we call the Footsteps of Paul, and you're going to follow the footsteps of St. Paul in the country of Greece. And then the Italian tour, the tour of Italy, Venice, Florence, Pisa, Rome, we're calling the Make Lasagna Great Again Tour. And these are coming up in March of 2027. And if you want to read all about them, the itinerary, the cost, everything you need to know about these tours coming up in March of Greece and Italy, go to tours.afa.net. That's tours.afa.net. We're going to have a lot of fun, a lot of good fellowship, and see some of the most historic and iconic sites in the world.
1: This is Bible League International. Not far from the conflict in the Middle East right now, Mahmoud was an Islamic cleric. He accepted the invitation of a Christian friend to attend a Bible study.
2: I was born and brought up in a Muslim family. I started reading the Bible not to know the Word of God, but to find out the faults.
1: The Holy Spirit would convince Mahmoud he was a sinner and there was no other name under heaven by which to be saved except that of Jesus. He was labeled an infidel, kicked out of his village, his family's left him. He's never seen them since. But today he's a pastor and a church planter. He's planted 15 churches ranging from 13 to 30 people, and he's praying for Bibles there in the Middle East. AFR and Bible League are teamed up to bless 16,000 Bibleist believers around the world, and that includes those persecuted for their faith. We've seen 8,000 sent. 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
3: Hello, Americans. I'm Todd Starnes. Stand by for news and commentary next. A former editor for Vogue, the fashion magazine, says she got triggered because she was the only black person in the first-class cabin of a jetliner bound for Milan. Gabriella Johnson posted a screed on social media explaining that she found herself surrounded by five middle-aged white guys and she was the lone black woman. She surmised that because she is black, she would be subjected to substandard service because the flight attendant was a man. Miss Johnson wailed that she suffered microaggressions from the moment she sat down, so she demanded the airline downgrade her to a business class ticket. She said that she would gladly sacrifice physical comfort to protect her emotional and mental well-being. Ms. Johnson did not reveal the name of the airline. She also failed to disclose the nature of the microaggression that set her off. Maybe the flight attendant forgot to give her one of those hot hand towels. I'm Todd Starnes.
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5: Welcome back. Well, according to Brendan Carr over at the FCC, Disney, the Disney company, has filed a petition with the FCC asking the agency to declare that The View, you know, that show, Whoopi Goldberg, Joy Behar, all of those people that are just totally nonsensical with their opinions. Disney has actually filed a petition asking the FCC to declare that The View is exempt from the statutory equal opportunities requirements that would otherwise apply to broadcast shows. So Disney is actually arguing that The View qualifies as quote unquote bona fide news under the law, comparing itself to Meet the Press or Face the Nation. So that begs the question, what does Disney actually think about Meet the Press and Face the Nation? Maybe they're, you know, a clown show like The View is, but Disney is arguing that, and if they want this qualification, because then The View can have one partisan candidate for office on The View while denying equal opportunities to all the others. So the FCC is currently seeking public comment on Disney's request to be labeled bona fide news. So that's what we're doing right now, by the way. This is my public comment is, ha, ha, ha, ha, ha, absolutely not. But the question is The View a bona fide news program? Well, let's welcome in Mike Donnelly, who is an attorney and also probably laughing along with me. But the question, first and foremost, is what actually qualifies as a bona fide news interview program compared to something else?
6: Good morning, Jenna. Great to be with you on this great Monday morning. Hope everybody is doing wonderful after a great weekend. And this is a great conversation for us to be having. What does it mean to be able to speak freely in America. And the First Amendment is what I want to point us to. First Amendment says what? Congress shall make no law, right, respecting an establishment of religion, prohibiting the free exercise thereof. We love that, right? We should. Or the next clause, very important, abridging the freedom of speech. So what we're talking about here is, what is the federal government's role in speech? And the FCC is trying to implement a law that goes back many years, and it's premised on something that our great friend Justice Thomas criticized in 2012. And the idea that the radio waves, the spectrum for broadcast and radio is a limited commodity. That's the rationale the federal government has used and Congress used to impose these requirements on broadcasters. And so what Disney is doing is going through the process that the law and regulation has required for them to get an exemption from this fairness doctrine. And, you know, basically what it means to be a news program is that you are actually, okay, so The View may not fit in here, but you're actually communicating news, okay? And I don't watch The View. The only thing I ever see from The View is when people like you or other people post the crazy things that they say. So I don't know. But I do know this. You know, I know the people on The View have their opinions. There's a spectrum of people on The View. Someone who is supposedly somewhat conservative, so they seem to try to balance the perspectives.
5: The token.
6: Where I come down, what's that?
5: The token, you know, anti-Trump.
6: Yeah, the token
5: sure.
6: So-called quote conservative. Unquote, yeah, I don't know if Alyssa is conservative or not. I don't
5: not
6: listen
5: really.
6: To her, really. But
5: not
6: the
5: really.
6: But the point is, I don't think that the federal government should be involved in policing any of these programs. That's my opinion. So I think we need, so Disney's teeing this up. Brendan Carr has said things about The View. Disney's making the application, and this is going to tee up a case that's going to the Supreme Court to test the precedent on whether or not the First Amendment allows the federal government to do this fairness doctrine at all. And we've criticized the fairness doctrine a lot over the years, so this is going to be very interesting.
5: Yeah, and from that, I mean, The View aside and laughing at that being the case study that Disney wants to tee up, I mean, do you think that maybe they should have picked a better example and a better plaintiff perhaps than The View?
6: No, I think this is great. Look, if you want to test something, you want to take something that's going to be getting attention, and The View gets a lot of attention. I think this is a great case. This is going to be a very interesting case. If the FCC says, okay, here you go, here's your exemption, which they give to lots of people. By the way, Gutfeld, which I love, by the way, I like Gutfeld, right, has a exemption. So there are a lot of shows that are kind of like The View, but on our side, so to speak. I mean, I think Gutfeld is better than obviously all of them on The View, but it's kind of similar. You know, you got Talking Heads, you got The Five, you got all these different so-called news shows, and these are people just providing their opinion. And if they have a candidate on, because what happened is, you know, The View had Tellerico on, the guy who's running for Senate in Texas, which is kind of what triggered some of this. And he, you know, got a lot of time. And there's this idea that if you know, unless it's bona fide news, you're supposed to give equal time to the other side. And so there's this question. Is The View bona fide news? And what is bona fide news? Do we want the government telling us what bona fide news is these days, where we can get our news anywhere we want?
5: Well, and why should that necessarily be the standard? I mean, I can kind of see, you know, both sides of the coin, that if a show that is massively popular and you have, a lot of these dominant programs that are basically refusing to have the Republican candidates on, but they'll have the Democrat candidates. Is that necessarily fair to, or is that electioneering? I mean, is ultimately the question. But then as, you know, Trump has tried to push, and actually during the time I worked for him, you know, we talked about this all the time because it was a frustration of his that a lot of the, not only the candidates like himself, but a lot of his surrogates or his campaign advisors and his staff who were in media, like me, for example, weren't welcome on certain shows and certain networks. And that was a disadvantage because then you only heard one side of it, right? But at the same time, then the question, as you rightly say, I mean, why should bona fide news, whatever that means, why should that even be a standard when all of these networks are private entities anyways? And shouldn't they be able to determine what their programming is? And why should they have to offer equal time just because more people happen to tune into them? And especially, I mean, and I think what you're saying, Mike, as well, with kind of this antiquated, in 2026, this antiquated idea that the airwaves are scarce and it's a limited supply. I mean, we now have podcasting, we have X that we're live streaming on right now. You know, we have all of these alternative platforms, and cable news actually isn't nearly as popular as it once was. But we do have all of these other alternatives that there's no shortage of programs that could offer a spot to conservatives if they wanted to. But is it the government's job to say you have to have equal time for the candidates? Now, in advertising, I think that's different. But actually, on the program, should the government be in the business, basically, of producing The View?
6: Yes, that's a great question. And I think that is the question. And Justice Thomas wrote with Justice Ginsburg back in 2012 in FCC versus Fox television stations case. He said, the scarcity rationale fails to distinguish broadcast from cable and represents a deep intrusion into the First Amendment rights of broadcasters. So again, going back, you know, 1913, the broadcasting regime where the government was doling out sections of frequency when technology, we didn't have the technology obviously that we have today. And now this idea that scarcity can be a rationale, if it ever could be, like, I don't think it ever could be. I think that was wrong back then. I think it's wrong now. I think the government needs just to get out of the business of regulating speech 100% because, well, that's what the Constitution says. It says, shall not abridge the freedom of speech. You know, when it comes to advertising, I tend to have the same idea. You know, why should the government be able to force people to advertise for certain people? I mean, I know this is a regime that we're, you know, used to, but I think we are being given an opportunity here to have this conversation and think about what does the Constitution mean? What did the founders intend? You know, when they said Congress shall make no law, you know, abridging the freedom of speech. And I think we apply that here. And I think that people should be able to listen to what they want to listen to. And I think that they should be able to produce the kind of content that they want to produce, as long as it's not, you know, obscenity. Obviously, that does not get First Amendment protection, but that's very limited, very, very limited lanes. I think that we need to let people make their own choices.
5: Yeah. Right. And that's actually the conservative and the constitutional position. So what about the question, though, of electioneering? I mean, because it's not like anybody at the FCC is saying, well, if you have someone on to comment on, you know, this perspective of, you know, maybe a news event or something that's outside of elected officials and campaigns, right? That you, or even an elected official, like, you know, you have to, if you have, you know, the governor of one state, you have to have the governor of all states. Like, that's not part of this. This just relates to candidates for campaigns. And so how do you respond then to the question of, well, isn't this electioneering if the people who, you know, just tune into this, or, you know, they're seeing only CNN at the airport or whatever, then they're only going to get to hear from one candidate, and it's actually foreclosing the opportunity to get in front of the same set of voters. But then the follow-up to that, of course, is, well, why does this only apply to airwaves instead of, you know, everybody? Like, for example, if a church wants to invite a candidate to speak, they're not obligated to invite, you know, the Democrat. If a private club wants to have a candidate and host a forum, they're not required to have everybody. So why is this unique to airwaves?
6: Well, if organizations that are C3s, you know, they get involved, have to be neutral, right? They can't get involved in electioneering at all.
5: Right.
6: But, you know, certain organizations like churches and private clubs are exempt. No, it's a fair question. I tend to apply the same logic. I just feel like we should just move the government out of our lives as much as possible. You know, government has a role to play in our lives to protect the innocent and punish, you know, criminals. But when it comes to the marketplace of ideas and speech and governance, you know, technology has given us the ability, and I think we always had the ability, but maybe we thought about it differently 100 years ago, but to choose the kind of information we consume and to place the ideas that we want to hear. And I think people who start up companies, podcasts, whatever, should be able to choose that and not have somebody telling them who they have to have in their program, what kind of content they have to advertise, and those kinds of restrictions. I think we'd be better off as a country if the government were not involved in making those decisions for us.
5: Yeah, and I agree with you that that the government shouldn't be involved in, you know, producing a private show's programming, you know, regardless of whether it's, you know, The View, whether it's Fox News, you know, regardless of whether it, where it is on the spectrum, because that also would have the effect then of not necessarily having the candidates, just having some either surrogates or commentators, you know, or others, because every show that's produced curates their own content in terms of deciding what they're going to cover on air. I mean, I do the same thing, right? Like I, with my production team and my, you know, my producer, Luke, we get together every day and decide, you know, what stories are we going to cover? And I don't want the government coming in and telling me, you know, here's the news that you have to cover. Here's the guests that you have to put on. Now we are a nonprofit. So, you know, we do as AFR, if we invite, you know, one candidate on, we invite all of them. Now, not everybody decides to participate, and that's their decision. But even in that sense, do you think that for the nonprofit status, that even that is fair?
6: Not really. But, you know, that's the thing is, you know, if you're going to get a benefit from the government, you're going to have some control that comes along with it. It's a tax policy. You know, if you want the ability to give people recognition for the donation that they give to you, then the government's going to, you know, say, okay, we'll give you this benefit, but in exchange for that, we're going to take this away from you. Because again, it goes back to the same idea of regulating the airways, waves. It's a scarce commodity. We're going to control it, and we're going to decide the terms on which to control it. If you go and seek tax benefit status from the government, there's going to become rules that are going to come along with it. I'm not sure that should be. I mean, shocker, I don't think we should have an income tax system, right? And so a lot of this goes back to the income tax system. The government said, okay, or we, the people, said back in 1913, we're going to allow the government to impose an income tax on us. And now all these little rules and regulations and requirements kind of squeeze out from the income tax code. I don't like that at all. And if we got rid of the income tax code, I think a lot of that behavior would go away and people would be able to make decisions based on their own incentives. And when you talk about the incentive structure, I think, you know, companies that are running for profit, like all these broadcast companies want to make a profit, they're going to be incentivized to have advertisers and choose programs that are of interest to people that people want to watch. I mean, is there left-leaning belief in some of the organizations? Yes. Is there a right-leaning belief in some? Yeah. I mean, is there an imbalance? I don't know. I feel like I can get the information and news I want whenever I want it. So I feel like we're in a good spot. So maybe it's time to kind of just start moving the government out of regulating speech altogether.
5: Yeah, really well said. Well, we have to take a break here, but Mike Donnelly is going to follow us through the break, and we're going to continue to talk about this. I think it's a really fascinating topic, and, you know, one that, well, you know, as I said in the introduction, you know, my public comment is ha ha ha about The View actually being bona fide news. But really, you know, this does, as we've been discussing, it gets to a much deeper question, which I think can be summed in, should the government be in the business of producing The View? Should it be in the business of producing any show that is on a private network? I don't think that they should. Absolutely not. I mean, regardless of what your status is, I mean, even as a nonprofit, I don't think that the government should be in the business of regulating that. So how do we move the needle back and start kind of rolling back all of these things that came about, you know, in the early 20th century that just really undermined freedom and liberties in the Constitution. We'll talk about that when we come right back.
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10: America was founded as a nation under God, but the U.S. Supreme Court has broken our national relationship with God. Many court rulings have contributed, but three stand out. In 1962, the court removed prayer from public schools. In 1963, the court removed Bible reading from public schools. And lastly, in 1980, the court removed the Ten Commandments from America's classrooms. The Supreme Court broke our relationship with God, and any restoration of that relationship must include the Supreme Court. And a vacancy on the Supreme Court could soon be coming. 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
5: Welcome back, and I'm here with my special guest, Mike Donnelly, which, by the way, you can and should be following him on X as well, at Donnelly Speaks, and you can get a lot of great opinions and some little bit of snark over there as well. But we're talking about this issue of the FCC and the government's involvement in private airwaves and producing shows. And one of the things that essentially producing shows by, you know, telling the news or the shows themselves, the programs, what candidates they must have on. If they have one, then, you know, they have to have the opposing candidate unless there is some kind of exemption. And so we were talking before the break, Mike, about, you know, a lot of this going back to at least for, you know, nonprofits and others who are under that requirement that if you invite one, you have to invite all, which AFR is under as a nonprofit, that

0: organizations like AFR or organizations like churches should even have to qualify for exemptions when the regulation itself is ultimately unfair, and I would say unconstitutional in a number of ways. But the problem initially is that we have the 16th Amendment, which overall should be repealed. So, I mean, that's a lot to get into, but, you know, we've got about 9 minutes. So good luck.
1: Repealing the 16th Amendment in 9 minutes. I love it. This is great.
0: Yes.
1: So what I want to talk to, well, let me just point people to the organization that has a plan called fairtax.org. Fairtax.org, this is an organization I've known about this organization for 30 years. I've been a big supporter of eliminating the income tax because I believe that the income tax is immoral. It is the government. Over time, it has become that way. It was sold as, oh, we're just going to, you know, we need some money for world, you know, well, it was pre-World War I, but we need more money to run the government. You can trust us. We're experts. Just give us more so we can do what we want to do, basically. And the people went along with it. 1913, passed the 16th Amendment. Boom, we have an income tax. Oh, it'll just be for the rich people. Yeah, right. Now, you know, interestingly, 50%, whatever the numbers are, 50% of taxes are paid for by 30% of the people. You know, it's skewed. And I love that some people are talking about, let's get rid of taxes on the lowest 50%. And some people think, well, that's not really fair, is it? Because why shouldn't everybody pay taxes? There's this idea that's been baked into our heads that we all have to pay taxes at all. Any way we can eliminate the income tax, in my view, is moving in the right direction to get people to think about eliminating the income tax, because that's such an impact on our country. The compliance costs are huge. It shapes behavior. I mean, why do you think so many people have solar panels on their roof of their house, right? Tax credits. People want to get these tax credits. So government uses the tax code to incentivize certain behaviors. You know, all the electric cars, right? Electric cars. Government was underwriting electric cars out through the tax code, tax credits, right? And, you know, the companies produce them. People get tax credits. It's the government putting its thumb on the scale of the marketplace. And it shouldn't do that, but the tax code allows it to do it. So people who want to learn about an alternative should go to Fairtax. They've got a plan. They replace the income tax with a sales tax, which is kind of what the Constitution envisioned in the first place. The founders envisioned the federal government getting its main revenue from imposts, excise taxes. Yes, tariffs. Okay. Yes, that's what the founders envisioned the federal government being funded by. When you start getting into this idea of churches and nonprofits, I completely agree with you, Jenna. I mean, again, but it's rooted in the tax code. This idea that churches or nonprofits are limited in how they can speak because they get a tax benefit, that comes from the 501c3 code section of the IRS code that gives nonprofits the ability to offer a tax benefit when they get a donation. And that's been abused. If you go back to the Johnson Amendment, some people may remember the conversation on the revenue code when Lyndon Johnson, the senator, was facing a tough re-election and church criticism. And they probably should have been. Like, I don't know all the details of it. But, I mean, churches, pastors, anyone should be allowed to speak freely. They shouldn't be restricted in what they say, how they say it, just because they're getting a tax benefit from the government. I don't know if anybody's ever thought about challenging the Johnson Amendment on First Amendment grounds, but it kind of comes to mind. Maybe we should think about that. You know, ADF, Alliance Defending Freedom, has a great article on their website that talks about this if people want to learn more. But I think as a country, we do need to be having this conversation. We need to move the government out of policing what we say, who can say what, and just let people speak freely.
0: Yes, and so well said. And I want to also make a distinction with what you said about the income tax being immoral with, you know, some Christians who may be listening that are saying, well, wait a minute, doesn't the Bible explicitly command followers to pay taxes? And Jesus saying, you know, in Matthew, I think it's Matthew 22, mm-hmm. Render therefore to Caesar the things that are Caesar's and the things to God the things that are God's. Well, that doesn't mean, and Jesus wasn't saying, you know, let the government steal from you. I mean, there are various types of taxes, and there is an overtaxation, and there can be. And so when we're talking about the biblical view on taxes, it doesn't mean that Christians just have to go along with whatever the tax scheme is that the government invents.
1: Oh, thank you for giving me the opportunity to clarify my remarks on that. I'm certainly not telling people not to pay taxes. or to break the law. I pay my taxes, and I don't like paying them, okay? I really object to it. But I also don't

0: mind paying taxes because I do want to fund the government because I think the government does have a legitimate purpose. But I believe that the income tax system as a system is immoral, okay? Mm-hmm. And not the actual paying of the tax. That is lawful. You got to do it. You got to do it. You're required to do by law. So I'm not telling people to break the law. But the system of it, what it takes from people the one thing that they have that is their own, that I think that is their own, which is their time. And it forces people to use their time and to fund things that they might not otherwise want to fund. Like when you have a national sales tax that is not the income tax, you can choose what you're going to spend your money on and therefore what will provide revenue to the government, whichever government it is. But income taxation is taxing your time every single day. You know, how many months do we all work until we pay our debt to whatever government is taking income from us, whether it's the state government or the federal government? And isn't that kind of a sort of a form of involuntary servitude where, you know, we're actually working and they're taking the money that we earn to pay for our things for our families? So that's what I meant by that. And again, go to fairtax.org to learn more about it.
1: Yeah. Yeah. And that is a completely fair position. And it's a biblical position. And this is where, you know, Christians can't just read scripture and say, OK, well, because we're required to pay our taxes and obey the law, you know, then we can't then have these methods and attempts to try to change what the law says in policy. I mean, we do that all the time. I mean, that's part of the reason that we have elections is that we have people, hopefully in Congress and also, you know, the White House that will pass legislation and issue executive orders that are conservative in nature. And this all goes back to a legitimate form of government, government legitimacy, and not going outside of what limited powers are derivative of God's own authority that he gave to civil government to establish justice, to do good, promote, you know, promote good and restrain evil. You know, as you mentioned, Mike, I mean, there are so many different programs that the government, you know, takes so much money and then goes and spends on whatever without asking for our consent. I don't want to be paying for, you know, abortions for any individuals. I don't want to be participating with my tax money in, you know, IVF for a homosexual couple, like Trump's executive order would like me to, right? I mean, there are so many things that Christians need to be aware of, but we have to understand how to fight for this. And this is a much bigger conversation. We'll have to have you on back on sometime to talk about this more thoroughly. But I appreciate the overview, and we need to think about this more nuanced. And we also need to think about this as it relates to the government involvement in things like the FCC regulation. I mean, we are so conditioned to say, okay, just because this is the way that it's been in our lifetimes, that's the way it should be. Like people saying, well, if you don't want to, you know, if you don't want to be under government regulation, church, then start paying taxes. Well, no. The question is, why should the government have any standing to come in and tell the church to begin with, regardless of taxes, what they should or shouldn't say? So, Mike Donnelly, we're already out of time, but really appreciate it. Again, follow him at Donnelly Speaks. You can reach me and my team, Jenna, at AFR.net.
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5: American Family News, I'm Rusty Pugh. The U.S. military launches what it calls defensive strikes against Iranian air defenses and drone sites. Alex Hogan has the latest.
12: U.S. Central Command made this announcement just hours ago, saying American forces carried out strikes this weekend, bombing Iranian radar and drone control sites in Gorik, Iran, and Qasem Island. And according to Central Command, the measured and deliberate strikes occurred on Saturday and Sunday in response to aggressive Iranian actions that included the shootdown of a U.S. MQ-1 drone that was operating over international waters. U.S. fighter aircraft swiftly responded by eliminating Iranian air defenses, a ground control station, and two one-way attack drones.
5: President Trump said over the weekend that Iran still wants to make a deal. But Tennessee Senator Bill Hagerty says there's still the question of who's in charge in Iran.
13: The regime is fairly discombobulated, as you know. That's why it's taken so long to negotiate anything. But President Trump has been clear. He wants this decision to be made by the Iranian people in terms of who will lead that country. I think we need to have an opportunity to see if we can get to a deal. And hopefully what we see is a resurrection of a country that has great economic potential.
5: As long as the war continues, Americans continue to see gas prices going up. National Economic Council Director Kevin Hassett on the chain of events that will more quickly lead to lower oil and gas prices.
14: When you leave the Straits, then you can get to Pakistan almost right away. You can get to India almost right away. You can get to Korea, Singapore a little bit faster. But the point is, those are the places where the refineries had to shut down because they didn't have oil. And that's why diesel prices went through the roof and jet fuel prices went through the roof. And what happened with U.S. Refineries is when they saw how much money they could make with diesel and with jet fuel, then they changed what they refine and refined less gasoline and more of the other stuff, which was so costly. As soon as the oil lands in Asia, then we expect those prices to reverse and gasoline production in the U.S. to go up.
5: Former First Lady Jill Biden continues to defend the pardon for Hunter Biden by her husband, Joe Biden.
15: Joe said in the beginning, I won't pardon Hunter, I won't pardon Hunter. But then when Trump was elected, things changed. And we knew that he would target Hunter. And we just could not let our son go to jail on a charge that no one would go, no one has ever gone to jail for.
5: But criminal defense attorney and Fox News contributor Ken Bilkin says that's absolutely not true.
16: Joe Biden totally lacks credibility at this point. I said 2 years ago that Joe Biden was going to pardon his son. The reality is there's very few things that Hunter Biden has done that people don't go to jail for. And I just want to remind you, she's out there promoting her book. She made this comment about Joe Biden and Trump's debate. Then she said, I was so scared that Joe Biden was having a stroke. Well, you say that now while you're promoting a book. But the night of the debate, you said, you did a great job, Joe. You knew all the facts. I think it's pretty clear. He didn't even know what room he was in.
5: And finally, a former Iowa school superintendent who was in the country illegally has been sentenced to 2 years in prison.
17: Ian Andre Roberts was arrested in September of 2025. He likely faces deportation after the sentence is completed. Upon announcing his arrest, ICE described Roberts as a criminal illegal alien from Guyana who was found in possession of a loaded handgun, $3,000 in cash, and a fixed-blade hunting knife. At the time of his arrest, Roberts was working as the superintendent of Des Moines Public Schools. Jeff Stein is an attorney and radio host in Iowa. He said the prosecution asked for 3 years, while the defense wanted straight probation.
18: This is the judge sort of evaluating independently, recognizing that to simply let him leave and be taken back to Guyana to be deported without any prison time would send a very bad signal. I have a feeling that the prosecution asked for 3 years, figuring it might be something less. Given the totality of the circumstances, he had to do some prison time. You're not only talking about deception and fraud with regard to his academic credentials, but all of the weapons violations. Anyone else with similar charges would have wound up with prison time. It's a very consistent sentence for the jurisdiction.
17: I'm Chris Woodward.
5: For American Family News, I'm Rusty Pugh.
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21: 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Folks, Seth Udinski, Samuel Case, and to my right, Mark Manila in studio with us.
22: It's great to be here, man.
21: Great to see you.
22: Love being here in the studio with you and Sam and everybody else, and especially you. Thanks for joining us this morning, Monday morning, because we have some incredible news.
21: Yeah, what is that news? Supreme Court news.
23: I was going to say that he's in studio.
21: The news is that Mark is in studio, but there's also some other news, folks. Yeah, let's get to it right now. So our preborn campaign has officially finished up. You all did an outstanding job. It was a historically great campaign. Our final numbers, as of yesterday morning, and these numbers may even go up, Mark, as we get straggler gifts
22: coming in.
21: But $307,169.86 from over 500 gifts and pledges.
22: That's
23: Something to celebrate, guys, isn't it?
21: So you all did that. Obviously, it was God's faithfulness, but it was the faithfulness of FISM's listeners being faithful to the call of God. So thank you all so much from all of us here, myself, Mark, the whole team, Preborn, Sam, Absolutely. Everybody. What a great campaign.
22: Yeah, just think of all the babies that are now going to enjoy their life in Christ. How cool is that?
21: It's amazing.
22: I mean,
21: it's amazing.
22: I get chills.
21: Yeah.
22: Preborn just emotionally affects me so many different ways, and one of them is with joy, with the work they've done and they're doing and they're gonna do.
21: Yeah, this is awesome.
22: And it's because of what you did.
21: Right, that's exactly right. It's because of what you all did. I you know, Sam and I talk about this, Mark, every time we see Preborn on like the Daily Wire or some massive network that's way bigger than, you know, we are, we're always like, there's our guys.
23: Sense of pride, right?
21: Well, that's exactly right.
22: Come on.
21: I mean, let's be real. But it's just awesome. So great job, everybody. It was so cool. Hey, listen, we want to hear from you. The phone lines are open, 610-363-1110. Mark, I hear word on the streets you're going to be with us for the most of this week here in studio.
22: Yeah, Monday through Thursday.
21: Awesome.
22: Yeah.
21: Pretty awesome.
22: I feel so blessed to be here. It's going to be wonderful.
21: It's going to be a great time.
22: It's like old friends, you know? It's just like, I wish we could do this every day.
21: Me too. So. Me too. It's special.
22: We're going to have to move the studio to a bunker in Missouri.
21: Well, yeah.
22: I have to move there.
21: Especially as the world gets crazier, we're going to have to go to the secret bunker, which today is empty because you're not there.
23: I thought it's in the St. Louis Arch. That's where I thought the bunker is.
21: In the Arch. That's good. That's like National Treasure 3. That'd be the plot to that.
23: They have to find the Financial Issues bunker.
21: Yeah, that's awesome. Well, folks, listen, phone lines are open. We want to hear from you, 610-363-1110. We got a lot to discuss, of course. We're recapping the major indices and their major windices from May.
22: That was
23: all right, guys.
22: Bad.
23: That was so Mark, bad. You got to go home now.
21: He's going back.
22: That's it.
21: So, in all seriousness, everyone, markets had a good finish Friday. Tech led the way. Month of May, Sam, actually really ended up well for the markets. Why don't you give us those numbers, Sam? What are we looking at?
23: Yeah, really, really good month of May. Super strong. NASDAQ leading the advance, up more than 8% for the month, followed by the S&P 500 with a gain about 5%. Well, the Dow Jones added nearly 3% as well. Those major averages closed also fresh highs on Friday after the U.S. and Iran reached a 60-day memorandum of understanding to extend their ceasefire, although, of course, the war is still technically on, despite Trump continuing to tease that end is going to be right around the corner.
21: Interesting.
22: Right. See, that's right how you tell a joke.
21: There you go. I need to learn a thing or two from that, Sam. That's great. That's great. Mark, what do you make of this good month?
22: Yeah. Well, the ceasefire thing. Yeah.
21: Yeah.
22: It just.
21: Yeah. Yeah. Why don't we start there?
22: You know, it doesn't mean anything really. It's Iran. Yeah. I've seen this all my life. They just always say stuff and then they don't do it. And then they keep going on and on and on. So ceasefire, is it just really fragile is what it comes down to.
23: I'll say, Mark, yeah. I've been surprised at how much this ceasefire has relatively been a ceasefire. I've been amazed by that much. Well, yeah, there's been back and forth, but it's been a little bit more stable than I thought it would have been.
0: Right.
22: Yeah, I think so too, especially since you have the top two layers of the dictatorship, I mean the Iran there, that that are gone, and now you have a bunch of people running around making their own decisions, the Navy making theirs, the Air Force making theirs. Yeah. So what happens is you never know what's going to happen. You have to bring them all in for the discussion, and that's really difficult, you know, to begin with. But I do think it's a good thing, and we're heading in the right direction. And based on that, there are things we could be looking at. There's the normal stuff, like, you know, we could look at the oil and the tankers and the ports and the pipelines, but there's other things that we could be looking at. And I don't think a lot of people are thinking about this, but defense and aerospace is going to be really big right now. Mm. And I don't know. Well, it's Iran, for one. Yeah. But then Trump seems he has a list of countries he wants to take care of right away, like Cuba and others. And then we have Taiwan and China. So those are still going to go up. Cybersecurity with AI, with everything going on with AI and the ability of AI to crack codes, including Bitcoin wallet codes, we're going to need some serious cybersecurity. Mm-hmm. What about things like fertilizer and agriculture?
0: Yeah.
22: Those are going to be really big. When those prices start coming down and we start seeing that flow, I think that's going to affect it. So there's a lot of good things. Natural gas, of course, is going to be big again. It's still been big, but for the U.S., it could be even bigger as we supply the whole world now, it seems like. So I think there's a lot of things we could be looking at. But as usual, I'm going to temper it with we shouldn't be chasing headlines. Because the headlines don't ever work out, and they're all there to sell ads for the news station that is putting them out. So they make them as sensational as possible. My prediction is there's going to be peace someday. That's when Christ returns.
0: That's a guarantee right there. Absolutely. That's probably the only guarantee we could have.
22: Yeah.
0: Yeah. No, Mark, that makes a lot of sense. Now, you know what was interesting is all this stuff with Iran is happening during the month of May. While we saw, like Sam just mentioned, the NASDAQ was up 8% for the month. I mean, it was a good month for the markets in spite of all that.
22: It absolutely was. Yeah.
0: Is that normal when we're looking at, you know, the history of wars in the stock market? Like, that seems
23: I saw Robert in the chat said, so much for sell in May and go away. Yeah. I'd not heard that phrase before.
22: Oh, you never heard that?
23: No, I didn't.
22: That's a common Wall Street phrase. And the whole idea is during the summer, the trading gets kind of slack and slow and nothing really moves a lot.
23: People go on vacation.
22: Yeah, so sell in May and go away. And when it comes back to the third or end of the third quarter, you start getting back into the market. I don't think we're going to see that this year. This might be one of those years where we see a very active summer. And I think that the thing we need to be looking at most, and this is the thing to think about, during the dot-com bubble, everything went through the ceiling, and as soon as the bubble bursted, everything bursted. During other bubbles, the same thing happened. We had an AI bubble, that's true, but we've also had earnings, and we've also had profits. The companies are reporting revenues and earnings better than ever before. We had the best quarter, I believe, ever recently in that. So when you think about that, this isn't all based on hype and hyperbole and headlines. It's based on companies actually making money. What a
23: Mark,
22: concept.
23: According to I just looked up, about 84% of companies beat their estimates this quarter.
22: And that's just incredible. Now think about it, if we didn't have a war, if we didn't have all this war outside of the U.S., but also the political war that we have here, where we have one party that wants to destroy our country and turn it into a communist nation, and we'll do anything to do that, including fires in the street, burning down buildings, using the government and arming the government against the other party. If we could get rid of either one of those wars, this market could just continue to surge and go through the ceiling. Now, here's where we need to temper this.
0: Yeah.
22: Anytime there's a lot of gains, smart investors start taking profits. So we will see pullbacks. It'll be a choppy ride, but it'll be one of those choppy rides, unlike the Six Flags, where you go to the top and then you come down, you go up, you down, and it keeps going down. This will be one of those where it's going up, it'll pull back, it'll go up, pull back.
21: Yeah.
22: Well, it's going to be a fun ride, but we have to be ready for that. We have to be stewards and not just investors, secular investors. We don't move on the headlines. We don't move on the hype. We don't worry if it pulls back a little bit because we know that this company, we've looked at the financial issue steel on it, and the fundamentals are strong. The earnings are strong. The debt's down. The just everything's there. You know, we can the growth projections are there. Everything is there, and that's a very positive thing. I'm looking forward to the summer in the markets.
21: Me too. Absolutely. Hope you are all as well, folks. Listen, now is a great time to consider. We believe any time is a great time to become a partner, but now especially is a great time to become a partner at financialissues.org. Just click that become a partner button right there. And you get some amazing things, Mark, for a very reasonable price.
22: Absolutely.
21: Let's just put it that way.
22: Yeah, I mean, compared to that, what is it, $132 a year? Yeah. And you get all our analysis, our opinion on stocks. Well, you get asset allocation models that you can use to customize your own. Yeah. You can pick and choose how to fulfill that allocation. It's just you get so much for so little. I know that when I was originally, and you've heard me say this before, Michael told me what the price was. I said, $132 a month, that's cheap.
21: It's great.
22: And he said, so no, that's a year.
21: It's a year.
22: It's like, yeah, because we want to reach as many people as possible to help them be the best stewards possible. 610-363-1110. Give us a call. 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Good morning and welcome to Financial Issues. 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
21: Boy, listen, folks, if you are, and listen, we love our radio audience. So wonderful to have you all, but you can't get the full experience of seeing Mark next to me in the flesh. This is not an AI hologram. He's really here. I mean, honestly, like I could prove it to you. He's really here. I'm touching him right now. It's amazing.
22: Don't touch him.
21: Well, sorry. This is harassment. 610-363-1110. We would love to hear from you all, folks. Mark, I had a follow-up question for you.
22: All right.
21: Regarding our conversation in that last segment. I was talking to someone, you know, a buddy of mine from back in my youth group days. We were okay. Catching up again, and he dropped a comment basically alluding to him believing that the stock markets are really just legalized gambling rings. Number one, is that true? And number two, if it's not true, how do we operate in the stock market so that we're not treating it like a casino?
23: Sadly, you have politicians saying like this.
21: A lot of people
23: I think it was AOC, who really shouldn't trust anything she says, but she said the same exact thing. It's a
22: Well,
23: giant
22: anything
23: casino.
22: Can be a gamble, right? That's the bottom line. And it can be. It depends on how you approach it. Remember, the difference between the markets and gambling is that you just, well, if you're an investor, you are actually becoming a partner in a business and you're actually benefiting society by helping that business, okay? Right. There's no societal benefit from gambling. In fact, it's a selfish, self-centered thing. Gambling is all about I, me, mine, what I can get for me. And investing is something that I buy in, you know, you start your new company and I get and I help fund it. We're now partners in it. That company doubles. I sell mine off. And you make money, you made money because it doubled in price, a company, I made money. The person who buys it, if you keep running it as well as I know you would, it would continue to grow. Yeah. So everybody can benefit. But yeah, people could lose too. But by saying everything's a gamble, that's like saying that God's wrong, because we know there are some things that are permanent, real, and in the future are gonna happen as well. So the first thing is that It has societal benefits to it, and I think that's very important. And it's doing more than just throwing money around. It is actually helping companies grow or starting companies. So, yeah. And that's why the stock market started originally, was to fund companies, to help them get started, to help our country grow. So there's anything can be a gamble. You could turn anything into a gamble. There was once a movie about two old guys who bet on everything. How long could the maid hold on to the curtain there? You know, how long?
23: That's what we've seen with the sports betting markets now with things like Kalshi. You can bet on literally everything.
22: Right.
21: Anything and everything. Yeah.
22: Exactly. And that is gambling, because it's presuming upon the future. You know, you are participating in the future when you invest like a steward. You are presuming upon the future when you gamble. Mm.
23: Mark, one of my favorite things you said about gambling, and really helped me think about this better too, is that when you're gambling as opposed to investing, your wins are contingent on other people losing. The only way you're making money is because other people lost. That's not how it works in investing at all. It's because the company's growing. You're providing products and services for people. And I can see how socialists think that that's gambling, because they have that fixed view of money, that there's only so much money out there. So if you're making money, you're taking it from someone else. But of course, that's not how economics works at all.
22: Well, yeah, I think there's a new crack in all the thought about this. Elon Musk, I mean, he's going to have all the money someday.
21: Yeah, that's right. That's right. Well, if he keeps coming up with all these innovative business ideas, he's going to keep making money.
22: Yeah, he's an incredible guy, and he's done some incredible things for this world. Think about it. Think about all he's done and all the companies he's started and how that has impacted our world. First, for space travel. Think about for payment methods. You know, he was there. He's also robots. I really believe within my lifetime, robots will be common in households to the point of not just vacuum cleaners, but real robots that you interact with.
23: We're going to have the maid from the Jetsons.
22: That's right. Absolutely.
21: it's fun, Mark. 610-363-1110. Good conversation there. Speaking of which, Mark, we got a call coming in from Arkansas. Ken is calling us this morning. Why don't we talk to Ken?
22: Let's do that.
21: Ken, good morning, brother. You're live on Financial Issues.
6: Hey, good morning, my brothers in Christ. I hope all's well with you.
22: It is. And you sound like you're awake, aware, and excited this morning. What's on your mind?
6: Man, I try and live excited, and I keep my expectations low, so I'm not disappointed often.
22: That's good.
21: Good move, Ken.
6: Hey, so I've got three tech stocks that I told Darlene what they were. I don't know if I should put them out on the air. That are really, I'm having a hard time holding on to them without. I keep profit taking, but man, they just keep running up my tech sector, and I don't know how far I should sell them down. I hate to get rid of them.
22: Such a problem. Oh, it's so hard being a winner, isn't it? Yeah. You know, you don't have to worry about that. You can let your winners run if you want to. I know it causes your sector to grow, but I think prudence really caused stewards to be trimming back all the time, to be pruning. Remember, let's just say you put $1,000 in this stock, and now it's $3,000. Well, Get your original money out of it and replant that somewhere else. Diversify more. Find something else. It doesn't mean you have to get rid of them. You just prune them back, trim them back. And they don't have to be pruned back to the original amount. Remember, it's a percentage. Remember, if you went in with 3% on a stock and you have three stocks that have tripled in price, your whole portfolio has grown in price. Yeah. So you stay with the percentages, and you're supposed to have a corridor there. You know, if something's a winner and it looks good, it still has financial steel, you could let it run and you can let it get a little fat. But be trimming it along the way so that you have money to get more diversified into more areas. So when those pullbacks that we talked about in the first segment happens, you're not getting beat up real bad, because it's the ones who go through the ceiling, the ones that double like you're talking about, are the ones that pull back the hardest most often.
6: Yeah, because I know some of them, they've had their product, they've been sold out for the next 2 years. So, mm-hmm. You know, I think they're pretty dang solid.
22: Well, remember, remember, Ken, that's not a promise. That is a projection. Big difference. I keep thinking about the AI building that's going on. When you look at everywhere, they're either demonstrating or trying to get data centers built. These data centers, these are buildings that are like 1 mile by 3 miles big. They're huge. By the time they get these built, technology moves so quickly, they may have supercomputers that could do that in your basement. So what I'm saying is that those projections don't always come true, especially with the way technology goes. So we have to be careful about that. It's good to ride it while we can, but we have to be looking out. And, you know, we're looking at the idea of putting data centers in space where we won't have to build these kind of things. We'll just, clip them on the Elon Musk rocket and send them up into space and, that's right. And go from there. So there's a lot of technology that can happen that could spoil the plans of these projections.
21: Yeah.
22: Just something to be thinking about.
6: I don't worry too much about selling out of them, though I wouldn't want to, because I'm 68 and none of these stocks are paying a dividend, and I will be trying to move into a more of an income position in the next couple of years.
22: And what a great way to do it, by just trimming and pruning back those high flyers.
21: Yeah. And, you know, Ken, something to think about, too, with what you brought up. Don't be concerned with, you know, you're realizing, okay, I have to keep on trimming them back. That's because they keep growing. Yeah. That's because it's not your fault. It's the stock keeps going up. You know? So if you have to keep on doing that, I wouldn't be too concerned because that's what's helping you stay aligned, right?
22: Yeah. The one thing that I will say that is absolutely necessary need to do is fall on your knees and thank the Lord.
21: every time you take a profit. Absolutely.
22: Every time.
21: Absolutely.
22: And just realize, Lord, thank you for the opportunity to pay some tax.
21: Unless you're in IRA.
6: Some days I really have to struggle not to wait for the other shoe to drop, because I've been so blessed, and just say, thank you, Lord, for all the blessings.
22: Well, and that's where the prudence comes in. Yeah. I think Dan said it over and over. He used to say, don't be greedy. You know, we're stewards. We're not financing these companies. We're stewards with the money that God has entrusted us with, and we should manage it in that kind of way. And I believe if he's doubled or tripled a stock, you need to prune that back pretty heavily and put those monies to work again somewhere else, so you get better diversified and you're ready for when this area pulls back. The money's already over here, and the money's moving over to a safer place or to an income, a growth and income type stock.
6: All right, man. Well, God bless you all. Thanks for what you do. You have just a wonderful day.
22: Thank you. We are planning on it, because we're here together in the studio, just grinning ear to ear and having a great time. Thank you, Ken. Blessings, my friend.
21: Yeah. Mark, I love when we get callers like Ken that say stuff like that, it gets me excited. And I know it's not always going to be this way. You're not always going to have stocks that are going through the moon. Sometimes there's going to be seasons where it's going to be rough. Our older investors know that. If they went through 2008, but getting to, like you said, the first response, I mean, think about how different this is from the rest of Wall Street. When we get a gain on a stock or we take profits, our first response being, thank you, Lord, for this gift.
22: Yeah.
21: It's amazing. It's an amazing mindset.
22: It's absolutely amazing. It's absolutely amazing what the Lord does and allows us to do, that he allows us to participate in his great plans. How cool is that, in his greatness?
0: Yeah, pretty awesome. Yeah. Folks, we'd love to hear from you. Give us a call at 610-363-1110. I know a big portion of our audience will be leaving us, or at least somewhat of a large portion of it will be leaving us at the end of this segment. So we hope that you'll find us at financialissues.org.
22: Financialissues.org. And you can get in on the chat. 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Join us, especially on Focus Fridays when we have overtime, because we have an extra half an hour there, and that's a blast.
0: Pretty great. Sure is. So give us a call, folks. 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Mark, I am looking right now, and the pre-markets are slightly in the red, ever so slightly. Really? I don't know if you're seeing that as well. But
22: yeah, absolutely.
0: Yeah, just slightly. So as we're getting ready to
22: Well, and that's a shame, because they were in the green earlier, but that's what happens. That's where the markets go. And like we talked about, we shouldn't be watching markets moment by moment, but we do.
0: Yeah,
22: we do. That's our job.
0: Yep.
22: But you don't need to, because we're doing that, and we're glad to do it. Maybe you have a question about where the markets are going, or what has happened in the last month, as we were talking about. Or maybe you got a question about your portfolio or how to put that together. We're here for you, and we're live. And the phone number is 610-363-1110. We'd love you to join us. It'd be a lot of fun to hear from you. And we'll be right back.

0: When a woman comes into a center, she's being pressured from her family, from her friends, by her circumstances, by the rhetoric of the culture to believe that this is a quick and easy way out. If a woman sees her baby on ultrasound, it doubles the likelihood that she'll choose life. And on top of that, we share the gospel of Jesus Christ with her. 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And so we just encourage you to make a difference at whatever degree you can, whether you can do a $28 contribution for one ultrasound, whether you can underwrite an ultrasound machine for 15,000 or 10 ultrasound machines for 150,000. Where does the Lord have you so that you can make a difference?
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6: Then they sat me down. 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Keeping the child was my first stepping stone. And ever since then, God has cleaned me up from the inside out.
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0: Folks, we are here to help you honor your money. Honor the Lord with your money, I should say. But that's not honoring your money. You're honoring God with your money. I actually get paid to talk, so when I fail at that, that's pretty embarrassing. But regardless, we're here, Mark. We're making it.
1: We knew what you meant.
0: Thank you.
1: We knew what you
0: 610,
1: meant.
0: 610-363-1110. Listen, folks, if you missed it earlier in the show, the final numbers for Preborn, $307,169.86.
1: Oh,
0: that was raised throughout the whole month of May. We blew through that $280,000 goal, or should I say God did it, Mark.
1: Absolutely.
0: He did it through your faithfulness, folks. Over 500 gifts. Amazing. Praise God.
1: I'm so proud of you all.
0: Yeah.
1: I really
0: so
1: am. Cool. I was talking to my wife over the weekend about this, and I'm just so proud of our listeners, our partners, and how they put their money where their mouth is. Actually, they put their money where their faith is.
0: Yeah.
1: Praise God.
0: Pretty amazing. Pretty amazing. So we are honored to partner with ministries like Preborn, folks. And you can check them out, preborn.com. You can learn more about them. Mark, we got some great questions in our chat that I think would be good for us to get to. This first one comes from Jan. She's in Maryland. And she's saying, do you recommend buying right as the market opens or wait an hour or two or later in the day, Mark? Mm. She says, I know sometimes it can be kind of voltage at the start of 9:30 sometimes. I know there's some theories out there, Mark, that it's more volatile when the market first opens. What do you think?
1: Yeah, you know, there's a couple parts to this. I think, first of all, the markets really are noisy when they first open. Yeah. A lot of people are trying to get their things done. There's a lot of institutions that haven't completed theirs or pre-lined up a lot of investments or sales and that. So you really don't have a clue on how your orders are going to be filled. So it could be very uncomfortable. I don't mind waiting until, in fact, I very seldom buy right when the market's open. I wait till later in the day till I see some direction. And if there's any news that came out this morning that's going to affect the markets that the pre-markets didn't see. So yeah, Jan, I like your thought. I think you're on a great path with that. Wait a little while. But then on the other side of it is, does it really matter over the long time?
0: Yeah.
1: How much will this affect your portfolio to when you get in there? I think every little bit helps, but it's not that big of a deal, especially if it causes anxiety, frustration. You put in limited orders and it's not getting filled and you think it's not going to. So you cancel them and then you realize the market turned around and then you're going, you know, it's not worth all that for the long term. If you have a good, strong stock, financial issues, steel fundamentals, and it has the possibilities that give us the potential for long term, there's no need to worry about it. Be at peace. Take your time. Yeah. Get a cup of coffee. Watch the markets. See what happens, and then place your trades.
0: Yeah, absolutely. You know, Mark, I've in this conversation, I've tended to hear a lot of, you know, it seems like the should I buy at 9:30 or should I buy at 10 o'clock? That seems to be more of a day trading mindset. I could be wrong about that.
1: No, it seems like it is. But I don't have any statistics on this, but my guess is I'm thinking over any long period of time, it makes little to no difference.
0: Yeah, absolutely. So, Jan, hope that can help you. Mark, you know what's nice for us is we really can't place. If I want to buy a stock right now, I'm hosting a show. I'm co-hosting with you. So
1: I've seen you checking your account during the show. Don't you're not pulling the wool over our
0: eyes. If we're answering a question,
1: Sam, tell them the truth.
2: I've been doing it. I was just looking at some of my stocks.
0: Listen, I mean, who else is going to glory in Credo's rise over the last couple weeks? You know, if not me, that's great. Well, Mark, here's a good follow up then in our chat. Justin is asking this. Justin from Texas. And Justin, hope you're feeling better, brother. I know you're saying you're not feeling too well today.
1: Oh, sorry to hear that, Justin.
0: But Justin's saying, Mark, I used to think that holding investments long term is 5 years or more. But is that true in today's market? It seems like every year now, you know, I'm not sure exactly where he's going with this, but I wonder if maybe he's saying, you know, every year you could be making big decisions with your investments that normally would take 5 to 7
2: years. I wonder if he's saying also some stocks, you know, might fizzle out by that time.
0: Right.
2: He follows up later. He says 8 to 10 years really scares me. The world could be a completely different place in 10 years.
1: Absolutely. And you're right. And you're right. And you're right on both ends, actually.
0: Yeah.
1: Is what it comes down to. When we talk about investing for long term, we're not really talking about investing for long term. We're talking about the fundamentals, everything about the company makes it look like it'll be a long-term stock.
0: Yeah.
1: It's something that we would love to be in for the long term until it changes. then we move on.
2: It's long-term till it isn't.
1: Huh?
2: It's long-term till it isn't.
1: Sure. Exactly. Yeah, sure. And here's what I'm saying by that. There's a lot of great stocks out there right now, especially in AI. I mean, when you look at the billions of dollars of cash these companies have compared to their debt, we're looking at that and we're saying, well, these are strong, incredible stocks. Well, 3 years from now, that cash could be gone and their revenues could be down. And their earnings could be have fallen apart. We could be seeing some PEG ratios that are over 2 or 3 at that point instead of under 1 like we're seeing. And when that happens, it's time to reevaluate that portfolio and possibly move on. So though we want them to be long-term, I really wish that all the winners that we have right now would keep going for the next 10 years. But it's not necessarily true. I don't think it's any different now. We had the same thing with the dot-coms. We had the same thing in every revolution, in industrial revolutions and everything else. We see companies replacing companies. If you look at the Dow Jones and you can see how many of the stocks are on the Dow Jones that were there 10, 20 years ago. You know, they've been pushed off by other companies. So, Justin, I think you have a good point here, but I don't really think it's that much different. Maybe it's moving a little faster, but not that much faster. And maybe that can change on a dime as well. We might see these AI companies that have exploded and become $1 trillion companies, as we see Starlink coming out, and we see, what was the other one?
0: Sam, what was the company that we mentioned last week that's also coming out?
2: OpenAI and Anthropic. OpenAI seems more dollar like
1: companies,
2: a thing.
1: But, and these things could be 10 years buys, 20 years buys. So, Here's the bottom line on it. Here's the guidance on here. Don't assume because the technology is moving at the speed of light that the markets are going to change that much. Stay focused. Stay focused on the fundamentals, the technicals, and the company in itself. When they change, we change. We don't assume they're going to keep going forever. We hope they are. But we don't assume that, and be always watching for new things coming up that do have the FI steel, bottom line.
0: Well said. Mark, here's another aspect, too. Hopefully, Justin, this can give you some comfort as well. You know, we invest, and you can probably, our long-timers can probably remember hearing Dan say this for years. You spiritually plan as if Jesus is coming back tomorrow.
1: Amen.
0: So the world, you know, It seems like it gets worse and worse, at least in certain areas. And we might be wondering, okay, is this the end? Is Jesus coming back soon? But we can't presume on that, like we said in the first segment, Mark. We have to plan as if he's not coming back for hundreds of years or thousands of years, because God has given us things to steward well. And so we plan that if Jesus comes back before that, that's great for us.
1: Praise God.
0: We're gonna be in glory. We're not gonna care about, you know, missing out.
2: It's like the virgins with the oil in their lamp. You
0: exactly
2: know, you want
0: right.
2: enough oil.
0: Here's the deal. Let me paint you guys a scenario. How foolish would I be if I said, say Jesus comes back before I reach 59 and a half and I can access the money in my Roth IRA. Man, I was so frustrated. I couldn't get that money while I'm in glory with Jesus.
1: Here comes that lightning again, Sam.
0: That's what I'm saying. It'd be so
1: How come
0: silly.
1: You get to sit behind a glass when he goes on these crazy things?
2: Protect from light.
0: I'm so mad that I didn't get to access my Roth IRA money.
1: Stop.
0: No, because I'm with the Lord, right?
1: Yeah.
0: It's amazing.
1: You're
0: it's amazing.
1: Basking in the glory of the Lord.
0: Absolutely.
1: It's like an atomic bomb of love going off in your face.
0: Yeah, absolutely.
1: how cool would that be? Yeah, no, we have to realize we're stewards. We're not just investors. That's where
0: For
1: it comes
0: sure.
1: down to. And we want to manage this well and prudently. That's why we look for long-term strong investments. It becomes a casino like Jan, was it?
0: Yeah.
1: Was asking about gambling. It becomes a casino when we're just day trading or buying it and not caring what they do, how they do, or what they do. Remember, we want to be involved in companies that are impacting this world for good, first and foremost, and are neutral at least, secondly. And after that, they're gone. We don't want to talk about those that dishonor God, dishonor the word, or anything else. So part of being either in that first place or second place is what that company does and how they do it, which means technology is good. It doesn't hurt or harm people. It's how we use it. So if we want to have a technology company that is doing good things and not taking the profits and giving them a Planned Parenthood or somebody else that's doing ugliness or creating addictive products or services that can cause people to fall, we are doing a good thing. We're honoring God by being great stewards of what he has. And by pruning back when things go well, we are honoring God by saying, we trust you, Lord. We don't have to ride this till the end before it hits the cliff and falls off. We don't have to worry about that. We don't have to have that anxiety. We prune, we continue to grow, we expand our farm, yeah. our yeah. investment farm, and pretty Garden. Soon we, yeah. Pretty soon we have all sorts of things doing wonderful things and honoring the God, honoring our God. And the profits from that we can use in many different ways for ourselves, for others, for the church, but all of it to his glory. It's so cool.
0: Pretty cool. It's yeah. awesome. It's awesome.
1: Yeah, absolutely. Yeah. And I'm so glad that we're able to do that and talk about those things. And I love questions like this because what it really does is it brings us back to the heart of why we even invest. We do it because God has entrusted it to us and he wants us to do the best we can as often as we can with what he has entrusted to us, to his glory. And when we do that, we honor him. And you know what I think would also honor him? 610-363-1110 if you'd call,
0: give us a call.
1: And
0: get right.
1: and join the conversation. Welcome to Financial Issues. What's on your mind this morning?
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18: The opinions and recommendations expressed on this program do not necessarily represent the opinions of the station or any of the program sponsors. Additionally, all products or services offered by the program sponsors may not be known by the program.
0: Well, Mark and Sam, there's a little bit of breaking news here that shouldn't shock anybody, but it looks like, according to Iranian state media, they have stopped negotiations with the U.S. and they vow to completely block the Strait of Hormuz.
2: Oh, I thought you were going to say they vowed to completely destroy the United States. Good luck with that, buddy.
1: Yeah. Gee, who didn't see that?
0: Was anyone surprised by this, Mark?
1: Yeah.
0: Good grief.
1: Yeah. That's just funny as can be. But I guess it's not funny. I don't know how this ends. I really don't. And it will end one way or another. We have a president who just does not tolerate these kind of things real well. So I just pray for all the people in our armed forces, those who protect our country. I pray for all those people in Iran who are just forced to be in this predicament by a cult that is running the country. I just pray God will be honored and that things will clean up as quickly as possible.
2: Right. You know, Trump said something interesting the other day. He said, really, we have won. He says, I've gotten what I want, but I want to appear that I've won too. He's like, I don't want to leave it in a right. situation where Iran can even pretend to claim victory. So we'll see what that ends up looking like.
1: And remember, the only way they can keep face is to say these things,
2: right?
1: Whether
2: right.
1: it's true or not. Yep. And that's about it.
2: That's just true of the Middle East. You have to project strength.
1: Yeah. This is all very sad, bottom line, but not as sad as this. We're already in the last segment of the show.
0: That is sad. I know. Zipped by.
1: Time. Our first day here. Can we do an overtime today? Is that possible?
2: you're going to make Elijah have a heart attack if you get that set up.
0: Absolutely. Well, you know, guys, we do still have some time. Mark, why don't we get to a good question here from Benjamin. He's 52. He says, I bought 2 shares of Western Digital about a year ago from your guys' list. They have gone up about 1,000% since then.
2: Excellent choice.
0: Well done,
2: excellent choice.
0: I think I bought them around $52 a share. They're now over $520 per share.

0: stock. It's in the same
1: It is, yeah.
0: sector and industry and stuff.
1: Mark, could that also mean that SEMO is a little bit highly valued?
0: Well, it is.
1: A little bit, yeah.
0: It is a little bit highly
1: yeah.
0: valued. It had an incredible run-up, as
1: yeah.
0: you know.
1: Yeah. Oh, yeah.
0: I heard Seth all the way in St. Louis when when that happened, and he looked at his portfolio.
1: But, that George Bailey clip, yeah, that was actually me.
0: so yeah, I think it. Unless your portfolio needs more tech, more investments in that area, you might consider putting it in something else. But
1: yeah.
0: if you're staying balanced enough and you're not all 100% tech or 80% tech or whatever from these run-ups, then yeah, you could take it and invest in SEMO. SEMO is still a good stock. It's still on our buy list. It still has strong ratings on it. In fact, I think I did a little bit of workup on SEMO just recently, and here's my summary of it. You know, When we look at business quality, it's a really good ran business. You know, when we look at valuation, this is where the comes in, because it's fair to rich, which means be careful. I would buy, if you're going to buy it on a pullback. That's what I would do, because you already have some good tech stocks. Outside of that, it's a buy. If it's new money going in, I don't have any problems with that, because it'll be longer term. And even if it pulls back now a little bit, yeah. it'll still have a lot of room to run up. So SEMO's sure. a good stock. So is WDC.
1: Yeah.
0: They're both good stocks. I think you did a great job, and you're being a great steward by not being greedy. And does he say how old he is?
1: He says he's 52. So
0: 52.
1: He's got some,
0: so you got some time. So
1: God willing.
0: Good job. Good
1: well
0: job,
1: done, Benjamin.
0: Yeah.
1: Yep. That's awesome. We got another one, Mark. Paul is 59, and Paul's saying, I'm considering retirement at 60, so it's coming up. He says, I will make $500,000 from my home sale, and I want to pay cash for a smaller home. I'd have about $350,000 in an IRA available to live off of for a long time until retirement age of 65-ish. I can take my wife's Social Security next year, which is about $800 per month. She was unmarried at age 60. I'm wondering, what is the normally advised retirement savings amount you suggest? I can work another 5 years if needed. It's a good question.
0: Yeah, I got a little confused on the $800 per month Social
1: yeah.
0: Security. That didn't make sense the way it was said. About $800 wants to know the normal retirement savings. Let's step aside of the Social Security, because that sounds like possibly a different type of a benefit than just yeah. a spouse.
1: We also don't want to ruin the show with a yeah. rant about something.
0: Yeah, we don't want to get Seth going on
1: there. Get me going.
0: So the bottom line, he asked a question of how much, I guess he's looking for a rule of thumb on how much he should have for retirement savings. Well, I don't often say it like this, but I'm going to say maybe there's a better question. Mm. How about how much do I need to live on when I retire? Before you decide whether you need to continue work
1: question.
0: Or whether you have enough money, because it doesn't matter. I could give everybody needs $3 million in a savings account to retire comfortably. That's not true. There's some people who that'd be a step down for some people.
1: Yeah.
0: There's some people
1: yeah.
0: that would be like living in luxury. So it really comes down to, where does God have you in your walk with him at this point when you start getting towards retirement? And then secondly, what does retirement mean to you? Those two questions are what's important. What do I need to live on? And what does retirement mean? God created us as unique beings to be productive. When we're productive, we can feel the joy. We can feel the joy of the Lord in our hearts. Remember, chariots of fire. Why do you run? Because I can feel the joy of the heart, the joy of the Lord when I run. God created him to run and feel his joy. When we're productive, we feel the joy of the Lord. Some people, this whole retirement thing is something new in the last 100 years, really. It's not normal. People worked until they couldn't, and then they worked still, but in a different capacity. I used to tell people who would come into my office and want to talk about retirement planning, and I'd ask them, first of all, you came here because we're talking about finances from a biblical perspective, right? And they say, absolutely, we want to be biblical. I said, okay, well, your homework is to go home and find all the verses on retirement in the Bible for our next meeting. And then they'd come back and say, that wasn't funny. That wasn't funny. We looked everywhere. There's nothing. Exactly, because God doesn't call us to retirement. What he calls us to do is be as productive as possible

0: as we're walking in his great works. Now, if your job isn't walking in those great works, but it was caring for your family and God used it to, like Paul, making tents, then that's great. But now you have an opportunity. Can you live on what he has helped you to accumulate? And can you then go into a deeper ministry mode? Maybe you could find working at the church or helping others out or doing something with what you learned in your business or whatever, wherever you're working that could help others. But whatever you do, don't ever stop doing. That's the bottom line. Yeah. God called us to be productive. And he doesn't call us to be productive like Elon Musk productive. That's what he called Elon to do. He called us to be productive with the talents and the ability he's given each of us uniquely. So two questions. What am I supposed to be doing? God called me to salvation, not just so I could get into heaven, but so that I could walk in the good works which he laid for me to walk in before the foundations of the earth in Ephesians 2, 8, 9, and 10. You want to go there and look at that. And then secondly, am I able to do that with what I've stored up so far? If not, then I need to be talking to God about, should I work more? Or should I do a side job? Or should I start a business? And can and is the company that I'm with, are they treating me right? Is it a good business? Does it honor God? That's the way I would look at it. Not worry about a set amount that we should have. Because quite frankly, you could retire. If God wants to retire you, you could retire on nothing in the bank. Or yeah, millions in the bank, either way. It all comes down to what's the lifestyle you believe God wants you to have while you're continuing your walk in the good works he laid for you to do.
1: And you know, Mark, it's not even just the simple make sure that you can live on the most minimal amount as possible, but you have to look at your whole situation. Maybe you're in retirement and you've got someone you're caring for and you need more income than someone else might.
0: Right. You know? Exactly.
1: So it really is, yeah, understanding what your needs are.
0: Absolutely. Yeah, yeah, I've known clients with special need children.
1: Yeah.
0: And
1: yeah,
0: that goes on for life, you
1: yeah
0: know, or special needs spouses, mm-hmm, where we've gotten older together and then the spouse ends up in a wheelchair or has right a stroke and right they need to be cared for. So there's certain things. Everybody's path is unique because God knitted you together in the womb uniquely. And he has special things for you to do, special ways to draw you closer to him and special ways for you to draw others closer to him. Don't see retirement as an end of the game. See retirement as a freedom to be do more for the Lord and to do more of the Lord in your life. It's really important to be looking at it like that because this journey doesn't end. This journey just takes us to a bridge to another time when we are perfected, where there's no pain, where there's no worrying about money, but we get to serve the Lord continuously. And what we do in this life helps us to prepare for that time. So go before the Lord, ask him those two questions. Lord, what do I need to live on? And Lord, what are the great works you want me to walk in? Because he created you for for greatness. Thank you so much for being with us. Thank you so much for loving the Lord. And thank you so much for investing with biblical integrity. We look forward to tomorrow where we'll be in the studio, live in the studio together with Seth, Sam, and Mark. God bless everyone. Have a great evening.
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7: Give us this day our daily bread. Give us day by day our daily bread in the Luke account. What does that really mean? Well, provisions for the day. That's pretty obvious. Bread is just idiomatically for everything else you need, obviously. And he does it one day at a time. You ever notice that? You know, if you need it tomorrow, we'll give it to you tomorrow. Every good thing comes from his hand and day by day. And I bet you all of us here, we took the time, can probably add to a discussion about examples of how everything comes, and it usually comes just when you need it. The annals of ministry are when you, in fact, it gets to the point where you get a check in the mail for some odd amount that you weren't expecting. I've had many pastors say this. All that knows, there's a bill they didn't know was coming. And within a day or so, there's a bill for, it's never early somehow. And forgive us our sins, for we also forgive everyone that is indebted to us. And lead us not into temptation, but deliver us from evil. Forgive us our sins. Wow. Why? Because the reason this is in the prayer is because this concerns man's relationship with God. You want that forgiveness, yes, because you need it, but also to clear the air so he can talk to you, so you can respond. Luke had already linked forgiveness with faith back in chapter 7. So we can go through all that again. Don't need to here. See, in asking for God's forgiveness of sins, a person expresses his faith that God will forgive. Okay? Remember this verse. It's become one of my favorites. We often call it the Christian's bar of soap. Okay, you ready for this? 1 John 1:9. If we confess our sins, he is faithful and just to forgive us our sins and to cleanse us from all unrighteousness. Wow. That's in 1 John. That's written by a Jew, but to the church. That's written to the church. I mention that because there are some around that have a view that since the church was born in Acts chapter 2, that everything prior to that was addressed to unbelieving Jews, which they were, the crowds in general. They were either unbelieving Jews or some, there was large numbers that were believing Jews too. They argue that since the church was born in Acts chapter 2, and that opens the door to the Gentiles, that what pertains to the Gentiles is from chapter 2 on, namely the epistles. Beware of what one might call exclusionary truth, some truth that would bar other truth from you. That's a danger sign right there. That's a contradiction in terms, in a sense. This is in 1 John. If we confess, we have to confess our sins. He's faithful and just to forgive us our sins, praise God. But we need to, when we say confess, that means we own them. We don't make excuses for them. We don't run through the mitigating circumstances. No. We own it. It's our fault. We rebelled. We're guilty. We lay it out there unabashedly. If we confess our sins, that doesn't just mean acknowledge, but it means the whole package. If we confess our sins, he is faithful. I'm glad it depends on his faithfulness, not mine. If I confess my sins, he is faithful and just to forgive us our sins. How can he be just if he forgives our sins? Because Jesus paid the price. I'm on his credit card, and it's a good credit card. And he goes on. Doesn't just forgive. Notice what else he does. And to cleanse us from all unrighteousness. Boy, there's a lot there. That includes a package of things called habits, proclivities. No, there's power behind that. Let's move on. There's seven petitions. We've been through five of them. Lead us not into temptation. Oh, you mean God leads us into temptation? Well, wait a minute. Be careful here. Jesus' followers are to pray, that they would be delivered from situations that the world that would cause them to sin. Sin usually has a preamble that could have been avoided. Very, very few, there probably are some exceptions, but very few sins aren't a concatenation of circumstances, a hint, an alluring. That's why Paul advises us to take every thought captive. When the thought first occurs to you, you nail it right there. Right there, before it can take seed and grow and become a passion, whatever. Lead us not into temptation. In other words, deliver us from those contexts. Joseph in Egypt fled the house, right? Now his disciples, contrary to the law experts, realized that they were easily drawn into sin. And we'll deal with, we dealt with that in chapter 10. Sin need not reign in your life. I love the way Hal Lindsey labels that chapter in his commentary in Revelation. It ain't going to reign no more. R-E-I-G-N. You may stumble, yeah, but it should not reign in your life. It shouldn't have control over you. Because if it does, you're not availing yourself of the Holy Spirit. That is, if you're unsaved, you have no choice. You are a slave. You are in bondage to sin. If you are in Christ, you have the resource for victory. It's called the Holy Spirit. Read Romans 5 and 6, those chapters. Most powerful articulation on this whole subject. Romans 6, it ain't going to rain no more. Deliver us from the evil one. Deliver us from evil in some of the translations. It's actually for a person. Deliver us from the evil one is what the proper rendering of it is. Okay? Don't give Satan credit he does not need. We do have a malevolent, knowledgeable, resourceful, powerful adversary. There are two mistakes you can make about Satan. And they're two extremes. Satan's shrewdest con job is to have the world not realize he exists. That he's just a figure of speech and literature. The idea of a powerful, malevolent, actual being is absent from most people's thinking. Many very well-educated people have no grasp of the reality of the existence of Satan. So the first error is not to acknowledge his existence, not to realize he's real and to be feared. The other extreme, and people are in one camp or the other, they're either in that camp or they're typically on the other end where they're terrified that he's all-powerful. But it's funny, they go from not believing he exists, when you start learning a little bit about him, whoa, and many people become crushed by the reality of how powerful he can be. Okay? And obviously, Christ is greater is he that is in you than he that is in the world. He that's in the world is Satan. It's his world. But greater is he that's in you. Kurt Koch wrote a very famous book many years ago called Between Christ and Satan. The book itself isn't bad on demonology and all of that. The title is terrible. It's one of those cases where the book ain't bad, but the title is misleading. Between Christ and, it makes Christ and Satan sound like adversaries. You got to be kidding. No. Let's get into this a little bit. We'll talk about this. Now, it's common in Luke for good lessons to be taught from bad examples. Luke does that several times. That throws many Christians, that he's using bad examples to make a point. Okay? Now, God is not through with the subject of prayer in this chapter. We're going to touch on Christ and Satan here as we go further on. Only Luke records this next parable. This model prayer is in all of them, one way or another, pretty much. But only Luke has this parable that now follows what we call the Lord's Prayer. And it sheds a different light on that prayer. It's a parable of contrast, you could call it. We're down to verse 5. And he said to them, which of you shall have a friend and shall go with him at midnight and say to him, friend, lend me 3 loaves. For a friend of mine in his journey has come to me, and I have nothing to set before him. Get the picture. It's a strange situation. Okay? He's ringing your doorbell at midnight. Where are you? You're in bed, right? You have a friend. He's on the front door. You go there. You wrap it. And he says, can you loan me 3 loaves? I have a friend of mine that has come, has dropped in, and I have nothing. I need 3 loaves of bread, okay? I'm reminded a few days ago, I was still down in New Zealand, but I called my friend, Dr. Weldy, and I miscalculated the time. It wasn't, it was the middle of the night, okay? And I said, when I realized that, as he answered the phone, obviously, he said, oh, I'm really sorry. I miscalculated the time. He says, that's no problem. I had to get up to answer the phone anyway. Anyway, that's William. But if it continues here, and he from within shall answer and say, trouble me not. The door is now shut, and my children are with me in bed. I cannot rise and give thee. See, that's one proposed, possible, reasonable response. But Jesus is going to give him a contrast here. I say unto you, though he will not rise and give him because he is his friend, yet because of his importunity, he will rise and give him as many as he needeth. He doesn't really want to, but he will, because he's a friend, because of the situation. Okay? See, in contrast with the man who did not want to be bothered, God wants his people to pray to him. You're not imposing on him. You're pleasing him when you encounter him. Now, there may be a lot of reasons why he may not answer the prayer the way you think he might. That's his business. But he's anxious to hear from you. That's hard for us to get used to. He's so big and I'm so small. I'm so undeserving. No, he wants to hear. God is always looking to answer prayer. When you put that on the table, he's excited. He's looking for an opportunity. Isaiah 65, verse 24. And it shall come to pass that before they call, I will answer. And while they are yet speaking, I will hear. He knows your request before you express it. James goes that the other way around. You have not because you ask not. Verse 9. And I say unto you, ask and it shall be given you. Seek and ye shall find. Knock and it shall be opened to you. Now wait a minute, you've heard that so often. Do you realize what a commitment that is? I say, Jesus is speaking here. Ask and shall be given you, seek and ye shall find, and knock and it shall be opened unto you. For everyone that asketh receiveth, and he that seeketh findeth, and to him that knocketh it shall be opened. It may not be the way you think it is in the time, but that's his commitment. If a son shall ask bread of any of you that is a father, will he give him a stone? Or if he ask a fish, will he give for a fish, he give him a serpent? Or if he shall ask an egg, shall offer him a scorpion? Linguistically, we won't get into all that here. These are obviously contrasting examples. If ye then, being evil, know how to give good gifts to your children, how much more shall your heavenly Father give the Holy Spirit to them that ask him? Wow. How much more? You know, something I've always wanted to do, I never get around to, I should probably get around to, I'd love to list all the much mores in the Scripture. Not just more, much more. I like that. Some argue that believers do not need to ask for the Holy Spirit because this prayer was answered for the disciples in Acts chapter 2. And indeed it was. But you can always ask for the Holy Spirit. And there's my proof, and there's others, examples, but there it is. The Holy Spirit is given today when you trust Christ. We know that from many passages, Romans 8, verse 9 being an example of that. But 1 Corinthians 12 highlights another aspect of this. For by one Spirit are we all baptized into one body, whether we be Jews or Gentiles, whether we bond or free, and have all made to drink into one Spirit. Praise God for that. All believers have been baptized in the body of Christ. And we could go on and on about that. Understand there is a giving of the Holy Spirit when you trust Christ. You're baptized. That's the key milestone, not to be confused with the infilling, which happens again and again and again at different times. the empowering of a certain challenge, the empowering of a certain thing. Those are both actions of the Holy Spirit. The last one being an epe, and there's a whole study you can get into on the prepositions. I'm sure you've heard it several times. We'll just keep going on here. But here we get to a point in Luke that's a major turning point in his ministry. In Matthew, it occurs in chapter 12, which leads to chapter 13, because of that point, Jesus no longer speaks to the public except in parables. And this is that equivalent point here in Luke. There's an incident that occurs that alters the pattern of his ministry. He's going to change his whole style because of this incident that's located here, also in Matthew 12 and in Mark 3. We're in verse 14 now. He was casting out a devil, and it was dumb. And it came to pass when the devil was gone out, the dumb spake, and the people wondered. You don't capture the impact in just the simple English here. Obviously, when you cast out a devil, people are amazed, and it's one of those things that you have to witness to realize what's going on. This one is of a unique, particular kind. And I'll try to explain that. In Luke, the terms demon and demons occur 16 times, and evil spirits occurs 8 times. And when it says devils, there's one devil, Satan. When it's devils, plural, we'd be more consistent to translate it demons. That's really what it means. Now, Jesus always had authority over demons. In fact, it was specifically a sign that he was the Messiah. That was one of the things they should have been looking for. We ran into that in chapter 7, and we'll run into it again in chapter 13. The demons themselves recognized that authority. Remember all that business at Gadara, okay? Chapter 4 and chapter 9, okay? Also, Jesus' enemies recognized that, and that's what's going on here. Jesus gave others power over the demons in chapter 9. Remember when they were sent out? His authority over demons always amazed the crowds. In chapter 4 and 9, we've seen that before. This incident that's here is unique in a subtle detail that's pivotal to the whole thing. And that's what gives it such impact. According to the accepted Jewish procedure, the priests, if they were doing an exorcism, would command the demon to identify himself. It may surprise you, just as the Catholic Church today has its procedures, the rabbis had their procedures for a casting out a demon. But the first step in that procedure was to get the demon to identify himself. Okay? Now, if the demon was of the type that he had struck the person dumb, he could not identify himself, and that eluded the priest's ability to cast him out. So it was recognized among rabbis that if you have a demon possession situation that where he's dumb, there was no way to deal with that. That's the whole, I know it sounds very technical, but that's the whole thing behind this incident here. Casting out a demon that was dumb was, apparently, a messianic sign. The fact that Jesus cast out a demon that was dumb shocked those that knew what was anything about this, okay? It doesn't get impact on most of us because we haven't done our homework, you follow me? But what was the result? Because Jesus demonstrated his authority over this by casting him out. Notice what some of them said. He casteth out devils through Beelzebub, the chief of the devils. Now, Jesus is going to point out that they are just illogical as can be, okay? But you see what's going on here? Do you follow what's going on? Okay. Beelzebub. Now, that's a strange word. It was a name given to the prince of demons, to Satan, in other words. Originally, the word meant Lord of the Princes, but it had been corrupted by a pun into Lord of the Flies. Okay? It was also one of the names for the Philistine god Baal. Beelzebub, Baal, so forth. Beelzebub means Lord of the Dwelling, and that ties in with Christ's subsequent illustrations of him shortly. You need to understand that that title, he's like the Lord of the house, the Lord of the dwelling. That's what the term actually means. But the charge they're laying on him is that Jesus was possessed by Satan himself. And others, get this, others tempting him sought of him a sign from heaven. Now, this is pretty funny to me. Here he's just executed a sign that is, by its nature, an extreme one that no one's ever seen before. And they want to ask him for a sign from heaven. Yeah, really. But he, Jesus, knowing their thoughts, said unto them, every kingdom dividing against itself is brought to desolation, and a house divided against a house falleth. See the logic he's putting here. He gave two rebuttals. The first, it was illogical. That's the first one he's going to make. He said it would be ridiculous for Satan to drive out his own demons, for then he would be weakening his position in his kingdom. See, he's pointing out their logic is illogical. See? If Satan also be divided against himself, how shall his kingdom stand? Because ye say that I cast out devils through Beelzebub? What's missing here, by the way, you want to also pick up, they're authenticating his ministry. An authentication by Jesus himself that Satan is a real person with a kingdom that is strong and united. There's two parts here. The fact that it's illogical, but it's also a form of authentication, if you will. And Jesus continues, if I by Beelzebub cast out devils, by whom do your sons cast them out? Therefore shall they be your judges. Boy, he rubs their nose in it, doesn't he? But if I, with a finger of God, cast out devils, no doubt the kingdom of God is come upon you. How about them apples, huh? When a strong man armed keepeth his palace, his goods are in peace. But when a stronger than he shall come upon him and overcome him, he taketh from him all his armor, wherein he trusted, and divideth his spoils. So Jesus gave two rebuttals. The second one is they used a double standard. Jesus pointed out that self-incriminating double standard of those who were accusing him. If their followers drove out demons, they claimed it was done by the power of God. Jesus is speaking, of course, parabolically, but definitively. Jesus had invaded Satan's domain, destroyed his armor and weapons, and claimed his spoils. And that's what he's going to claim between the cross and the resurrection. Many people don't understand some of those dynamics. The point of the parable here is that Jesus is the stronger one. That's his point. And that's obvious from their own assumptions and their own information. By the way, again, I want to emphasize, Christ and Satan are not equals. They're not adversaries. What do I mean by that? Christ is the creator of all things. All things were made by him, and without him was not anything made that was made, right? Jesus Christ pre-existed. You see that all through the scripture. And of course, that makes Jesus the stronger one. Satan is not a creator of all things, a created being. Who made Satan? Jesus did. Jesus pre-existed. Satan is finite. He had a beginning and he had an end. And obviously he's weaker is the point. They're not equals. Jesus has the right to divide up the spoils. In this case, spoils include formerly demon-possessed people who no longer belong to Satan. He led captivity captive in Ephesians 4:8. He set the prisoners free in Luke 4:18. Let's move on, verse 23. He that is not with me is against me, and he that gathereth not with me scattereth. Wow, there's no middle ground. There's no neutral corner here. You're on one side or the other. You're either a pawn or a king. It's impossible to find neutral ground in this cosmic war. Donald Gray Barnhouse wrote a book called The Invisible War. It's a great summary of spiritual warfare. Starts with the pre-creation and all that. We are in a warfare. And the physical world is a small piece of the puzzle. Small piece compared to the rest of it. You get glimpses of that in Daniel chapter 10 and elsewhere. Verse 24, when the unclean spirit is gone out of a man, he walketh through dry places seeking rest, and finding none, he saith, I'll return to my house whence I came out. That's an unclean spirit. He's gone out of a man. He knocks around a little bit. Wants to go home. Then goeth he and taketh to him seven other spirits more wicked than himself. And they enter in and dwell there. And the last state of that man is worse than the first. And by the way, That's one of the most important steps in an exorcism. To go through all that to get the spirit out, but make sure the Holy Spirit enters in, or the last state will be worse than the first. That's the summary of that, in effect. And it came to pass, as he spake these things, a certain woman of the company lifted up her voice and said unto him, Blessed is the womb that bare thee and the paps which thou hast sucked. She's trying to praise, thinking that's a good idea. What is Jesus' response to that? But he said, Yea, rather, blessed are they that hear the word of God and keep it. Quite a statement.
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11: I'm Ruth Kramer with Mission Network News. Kidnappings and killings over the past 2 months have shaken India's Manipur state yet again. Ethnic violence broke out in 2023, primarily between the Hindu Meitei and the primarily Christian Kukizo. One incident last month saw three Kukizo church leaders ambushed and killed. But Raina Miller with Mission India says kids caught in the unrest are receiving hope. One boy, named Gaman, had fallen behind in school after the 2023 attacks. But the leader of one of Mission India's year-long children's Bible clubs worked with him.
12: Not only was he able to get homework help and catch up academically, he also just got to be a kid again.
11: Pray for peace between the ethnic groups of Manipur State. Miller says their partners don't ask God for any persecution to end.
12: They just ask us to pray for the courage to continue doing their ministry and that the gospel would continue to spread.
11: Finally, on June 29, Indigenous young adults from across North America will gather together for 5 days of learning who Jesus is and who He isn't at the Warrior Leadership Summit, according to Brad Hutchcraft of Hutchcraft Ministries.
13: If you look at missions history, there's a lot that was done in the name of Jesus that wasn't Jesus. 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
13: They will leave Warrior Leadership Summit saying, I realized I'm not alone where I live in standing for Jesus because I have all these other Native brothers and sisters in Christ who are standing with me.
11: 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I'm Ruth Kramer.
14: How do you do? Nobody likes a cheater, not even the cheater himself. Oh, for a while he may be caught up in the excitement of deception, the thrill of dishonest gain. But sooner or later, the con man discovers he has cheated himself most of all. And that's a dark day indeed. As the man in this story learned, restitution comes only when the heart and mind and life are unshackled. From the crossroads of America, this is Unshackled, true life stories dramatized and produced in Chicago by Pacific Garden Mission. Known as the oldest continuously operating rescue mission in the U.S., Pacific Garden Mission reaches out to the homeless, to people long considered hopeless. They offer food, clean clothing, and a safe place to sleep, even medical and dental care. Counseling and various classes enable their guests to make better choices and lead productive lives. Everything is free to the homeless, especially the gift of eternal life that comes from the one who has the oldest continuously operating rescue mission of all. Now for broadcast around the earth, here is program number 2470 in the series Unshackled, the program that makes you face yourself and think.
15: Jesus. Try your hand and win a prize. 5 cents, that's right, folks. Just one nickel and you have a chance to win a prize for some lucky girl. All you have to do is toss a coin in that can over there and you can take home one of these fancy dolls. Why, it's like taking candy from a baby. You there in the straw hat. Surely you can do it.
16: You'll never know unless
15: you try. What do you have to lose? 5 cents, that's all. And that doll is worth more than a dollar.
16: Well, why not? I got a nickel.
15: Aw, too bad, fella. Who's next? Who wants to be the lucky one to get the coin in the can? Step right up and take a shot.
17: P.T. Barnum was right. There's a sucker born every minute.
14: The man in our story came from a good family. He was well-educated, well-dressed, and had a quick mind. A gentleman by the standards of 1910. But by the time he was 23... he had acquired more know-how of the sleight-of-hand variety than the average crook of 50, and he was on the road to ruin. This is the classic production of the true story of Lou Spiegel, as originally told to Eugenia Price in 1951, right now on Unshackled.
18: I didn't set out to be a crook. It just crept up on me, gradually. I had a good upbringing, so there's no use telling about that. The reason for my dishonesty is not in my background or in the stars, but in the crooked twist of my mind. Conniving was fun. Like the time my father-in-law asked me to help him find a house in our area. My wife and I had moved to California right after we were married.
19: Lou, I'd like to buy a house out here. Would you scout around and see if you can find just the right one for me?
18: Well, you bet, Dad. How much can you spend?
19: $10,000, maybe a little less if you can find one. But just between you and me, I can go as high as $10,000.
18: I'll get on it right away.
19: Oh, I sure am lucky to have you for a son-in-law. Real lucky.
18: Boy, did I have him fooled. He trusted me. And I found a house, all right, for $8,500. I made a deal with the owner and signed over to him a small cut of my profit, then went home to report the deal to my father-in-law. The very best I could do was $10,500. If you can't go that extra $500, I think I can help you with the rest of it.
19: That's real nice of you, son, but no. I put that ceiling of $10,000 on there just to curb myself. I can swing the extra $500.
18: I'll help you move, Dad.
19: I appreciate that, Lou. And thanks a lot for taking care of everything for me.
18: I took care of the old fellow all right, to the tune of $2,000 in my pocket. I moved from that transaction to others, equally shady, each one a little darker than the one before. Deals just seemed to come naturally to me. My wife, on the other hand, thought my business tactics were anything but natural.
20: Lou, you cheated that woman, didn't you?
18: She doesn't know the difference.
20: Is that how you want to raise our son? To lie, cheat, and steal?
18: Hey, buyer beware. He needs to learn that. Besides, nobody got hurt. I just pulled the wool over her eyes. That's all.
20: I can't believe I'm hearing this.
18: Listen, old lady Calvin is happy about that school site deal. She thinks I'm a fine, upstanding young man. Kissed me on the forehead before I left, like me old mutter might have done. And look at the money I made.
20: I don't want any part of that money.
18: You're perfectly happy to spend the extra dough as long as you don't know how I got it.
20: Oh, I can't take any more of this. I'm through with you, Lou.
18: Oh, come on, honey.
20: I want you to get out of here, Lou. I mean it. I'd much rather bring up our son myself than have him learn how rotten his daddy is. Now get out of here before I weaken and let you stay.
18: I got out. Even though I loved her and the baby, I wouldn't let anybody cramp my style. Fooling the public fascinated me more than anything else. I tried the Navy for a while, but it's hard to fool the Navy, and I didn't like the pay. So I hit the road. By the time I was 30, I had traveled the world as front man for carnivals and gamblers. I could handle dice with the best of them, or deal from the bottom of the deck and smile at my victim as I took his last $5. I'll never forget one of them. A German music teacher who came to the casino one night.
21: Music is a wonderful thing, huh?
18: Yeah, to each his own. The sound of dice is music to my ears.
21: Yeah, but I'm talking about Real music. Beethoven, Mozart, and other great composers.
0: Yeah. Would you like to cut the deck, Professor?
21: Oh, yeah. I know a boy who's a great violinist, and I'm going to send him to Europe to study. I've worked 12 years to save up enough money, huh?
0: How much have you saved?
21: Oh, $2,200, yeah. It's a lot of money. And tonight I will make it grow to 5,000.
0: If you're lucky.
21: I've worked 12 years to save that money, but... I always pride myself on being a good loser, so we shake hands, yeah?
0: Hey, we'll do more than shake hands, Professor. I'd like to come around the table and give you a big hug. You remind me of my dear old grandfather. He died when I was just a boy. He used to love that same piece of music you played earlier on the phonograph.
21: Yeah?
0: Yeah. Here, now, you sit down in this big easy chair. I'll bring you some coffee and we can play that record again.
21: Oh, well, no, I think it's too late. I'd better go. Let me see the time.
0: You'll make me very unhappy if you even look at your watch. Huh? It'll mean so much to me if you stay and hear the music with me. Then I'll take you home myself.
21: Yeah, all right. I don't want to be alone anyway to think about how I lost all my money. Go on. Put on the record.
0: I couldn't let the old fellow look at his watch. It was already in my pocket. I lifted it when I hugged him, saying he looked like my dear old grandfather, whom I had never met. Soon after that, I drifted to London, where I met Madame de Ploya, a short, plump, clairvoyant and mystic, a con artist like me. She claimed to be from India, but was actually from the Bronx. I became her front man for a while.
1: Spiegel?
0: Yeah, Bernice?
1: I had another complaint from one of my clients. His watch and stick pin are both missing.
0: How careless of him.
1: I told you not to pick their pockets. It's bad for business. You'll have to leave.
0: Sorry, Bernice. I couldn't resist. Besides, they can afford it.
1: Get out of here, you idiot.
0: Bernice, you can't mean it.
1: And don't ever come back.
0: I beat it back to New York, then on to Chicago, where I landed on Skid Row as my field of operation. I wasn't chained to a bottle, though. My only habit was perpetual gyp artistry. I got to the place where I turned down good, honest jobs because they were too dull. I wanted to pull fast ones more than I wanted to make money. Skid Row was way beneath anything I had tried, but even in my business, a man can lose his grip on things. I ended up as a street corner huckster.
22: Come see these beautiful gifts. You've never seen anything like it. A genuine African clear-cut diamond ring for only 10 cents. One thin dime, a tenth of a dollar. How can you refuse? It'll thrill the heart of your little woman.
23: Give me two of them.
22: All right you are, sir. Now, there's a smart man and a busy one, too, with two women to please. Now, how about a gift for that little boy of yours? For just one more dime, you can delight this little heart with a genuine whistling bird. That's right, genuine all-metal whistling birds to delight the kiddies' hearts and make their eyes dance. Show the little woman that you're a real father. Here you are. Hey, what's the big idea, you guys? Move on down the street. There's no room for both of us here.
23: Hey, come on. Let's go listen to these guys on the gospel wagon.
24: All right.
0: How's a guy gonna make a decent living with a bunch of deadbeats like that hog in the street? All that prattle about God and salvation. Shut up! You make me sick!
25: I was fuming mad and folded up my jewelry business and my genuine all-metal bird whistles. I intended to hit the next block, but something kept me standing there, wishing with all my heart I had someone, somewhere, to pilot me. Lou Spiegel, slick, fast-talking big shot, was lonely and tired. Tired of dodging cops and figuring angles. Instead of moving on, I sat there on the curb and listened to the rest of the song.

0: friend. 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Do you ever wish you could wipe the slate clean and have a new life without all that guilt and shame you carry wherever you go? I know the answer, friend. And you can know him, too. He's the light of the world, the best friend you'll ever have.
1: I had heard the same spiel before from that same Mission Gospel wagon. Oh, they drove around the streets of Chicago singing songs and talking about something called salvation. Same old stuff, it bored me stiff. This time I wanted to cry. Instead, I beat it out of town and headed to Mexico City.
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1: I headed south by train, freight train, but the old carefree feeling was gone. In its place, a feeling of futility now lurked. I shared my car with a hobo who was perceptive enough to know that I was in trouble.
4: Ain't gonna get no shut-eye, pal. It's getting on toward midnight.
1: Nah, I don't know. I got too much on my mind, I guess.
4: You worried?
1: Yeah, I guess so.
4: Never touch the stuff. Bad business.
1: Never touched it either till last month.
4: Something happened just last month that got you worrying, huh?
1: Yeah. Something crazy, too. I must be going off.
4: Yeah. Yeah, you could be. Men's done it before. You got Jesus worries, huh?
1: Jesus worries?
4: Yeah, ain't never had none myself. But I've been riding these rails for nearly 40 years. I rode with many a guy that's heavy with Jesus' worries. Seems like I'd start wondering about Jesus myself one of these days. I rode with so many guys loaded down with Jesus' worries.
1: You believe in Jesus?
4: Well, I don't rightly know. Reckon I do. Seen him trouble many a guy like he's troubling you right now.
1: Nah, I don't know that it's God I'm worried about. Maybe it's my wife and kid. I haven't seen them for 15 years.
4: Well, they say it all goes together.
1: Yeah?
4: Yeah. When a guy gets Jesus worrying, he automatically gets worried about his family or his mother. Things get weighing down on his conscience, and he sees himself as the dirty skunk he is. That's what seems to happen to every guy I rode with who's got Jesus worries.
1: You seem to know a lot about it.
4: Yeah. I've rode with many a guy not knowing whether to hold his stomach, his head, or his heart when Jesus gets working on him. Looks like I get worried myself someday, don't I?
1: Somehow, Mexico City held no charm for me. The bright lights were tarnished, the women all looked the same. My conscience was turning me inside out. Right away, I hopped a northbound freight train and rode the rails all the way back to Chicago, determined to find that mission. The only problem was I'd forgotten the name of the mission and didn't know where it was. So I walked the streets, hoping and praying that old gospel wagon would come rumbling down the street again. 2 hours later, I heard it. I stood there on the curb, listening with big, hot tears streaming down my face, and then, without a thought for what I was doing, I started to sing.

0: My friends, come one, come all. Drink from the living waters and you'll never thirst again. We bring you the good news. God loves you. God loves you so much he sent his only son, Jesus Christ, to save you from your sins so you wouldn't have to pay the penalty. He died in your place so you could have God's forgiveness, so you could have eternal life. It doesn't matter what you've done or haven't done in the past. Jesus came to set you free. For God so loved the world that he gave his only begotten Son, that whosoever believeth in him shall not perish, but have everlasting life. This is the day of your salvation. Invite him into your heart and life right now.
1: I gave my life to Jesus Christ that night and became his disciple. If that sounds dull to you, I dare you to try it. All my life I had needed crooked dealing to give me a thrill, but not after Christ came into my life. He brings excitement that never dies down. I stayed at the Pacific Garden Mission working at anything they needed me to do while I went to Bible college. I often climbed up on the gospel wagon to give my testimony.
2: I spent years of my life fooling people, cheating them out of money and other things. I seemed to sink lower and lower every year, and there was no way for me to crawl out of the pit I was in. Does that describe you, my friend? Is your life a failure with no way out? Well, hear the good news. God says the penalty for sin is death, so Jesus came down and died on the cross to pay that debt. The Bible says in Romans chapter 5, verse 8, "But God commendeth his love toward us, in that while we were yet sinners, Christ died for us." While we were yet sinners. Don't try to make yourself good enough for God. You can't, because he's perfect. Come to him just as you are. Come to the cross and lay down your burden of sin.
1: I was the happiest guy around until the New Year's Eve watch night service, when all of a sudden something like a black cloud fell down around my shoulders. The superintendent of the mission could tell something was bothering me.
0: What goes on, Lou? I can tell something's wrong.
2: Harry, I've got to make amends to all the people I hurt and cheated in the past. I can't put it off any longer. The Lord won't give me any peace until I do.
0: Well, that's good, Lou. Where do you want to start?
2: I'd better try to contact my wife and boy first. I haven't seen them in 15 years.
0: Did you hear from your wife and son, Lou?
2: Yeah. She was wonderful, too, Harry. Of course, my son doesn't remember me at all, but my wife said for me to come home just as soon as I get things straightened out.
0: Oh, that's wonderful. Now, what's next?
2: My father-in-law. I did him out of 2,000 bucks once, but how do I handle that? He's dead.
0: Well, you'll have to make it up through your wife, I guess. You two can work that out when you see her. Now, what else needs your attention, Lou?
2: An old German guy. A poker game before the war. I fleeced him out of 2,200 smackaroos.
0: You know how to find him?
2: No, I don't even remember the old fella's name.
0: We'll pray about that one, Lou. If the Lord brings his name back to your mind, we'll try to locate him. The point is, you're trying to make restitution. Anything else?
2: The worst of all. I deserted from the Navy years ago. Never did get caught. I gotta give myself up, don't I?
0: Did you write that letter of confession to Uncle Sam's Navy, Lou?
2: Yeah, I wrote it, Harry. Told him the works.
0: Good boy. God is pleased when we reach out to others to make amends.
2: Yeah. I was really convicted of my sin when I read what Jesus said in the Sermon on the Mount in Matthew chapter 5. Therefore, if thou bring thy gift to the altar, and there rememberest that thy brother hath aught against thee, leave there thy gift before the altar and go thy way. First be reconciled to thy brother, and then come and offer thy gift.
0: Amazing, isn't it? The way God's word helps you make decisions every day?
2: Yeah. It isn't always easy to obey, but when you do, the peace you feel is even more amazing.
0: Well, now we'll wait for them to make the next move. How about the others?
2: The other 15 letters of confession I had to write?
0: Yes. Did you write them?
1: I did.
0: Good.
1: And after I prayed about them, the Lord reminded me of four more. I wrote 19 letters last night to people I'd wronged, Harry.
0: Hallelujah.

0: faced a stern-looking board of naval officers. My friends at the old lighthouse had me wrapped up in prayer, and I knew Jesus was there beside me. So, with the calmest feeling I've ever had, I told them my story.
1: Well, is there anything else you want to tell this board, Spiegel?
0: I'm not trying to excuse the terrible things I did before Christ came into my life. In fact, I've been trying to make restitution. The Bible says in Romans chapter 13, verse 8, that we should owe no man anything but to love one another, for he that loveth another hath fulfilled the law. That's why I wrote to you, because I have a debt to pay.
1: Hmm. Well, Spiegel, you knew the full penalty for desertion when you wrote this letter of confession?
0: Yes, sir, I did. My citizenship may be taken away, and I can be sent to Leavenworth.
1: Correct. However, in view of the miraculous change in your life, Spiegel, we'll let you serve out the rest of your enlisted term aboard a U.S. government vessel. After you've done that, you're a free man.
0: I began serving out the remainder of my enlistment. The Navy gave me the freedom to spend my evenings ashore teaching Bible class to underprivileged boys in the town where my ship was docked. When my tour was only half finished, they gave me an honorable discharge, and I went to find my family.
2: Lou, is it really you?
0: Can I come in?
2: Well, of course. Come on in. It's been a long time, Lou. I didn't know if I'd ever see you again.
0: Oh, I've thought about you a lot, Delcie, and our son. How is he?
2: Fine. He's in school right now.
0: I've been in school, too. Bible college. Boy, did I have a lot to learn. But the Lord keeps pouring out his grace to help me.
2: I can tell you're different.
0: I have so much to make up for. I hurt a lot of people over the years, Delcie, but I'm working to make things right.
2: How?
0: Well, I have a small business, a legitimate one, and I'm slowly repaying the money I owe people.
2: Oh, I'm really glad to hear that, Lou.
0: I spend my evenings as an evangelist, telling others about Christ. See, I hand out these tracts wherever I go.
2: This is truly amazing, Lou.
0: I'm hoping I can earn your trust again, Delcie. Will you forgive me for all the terrible things I did?
2: Oh, Lou, that isn't necessary.
0: Oh, yes, it is. I had to ask God's forgiveness, and I know he forgave me because of Jesus. Will you forgive me, too?
2: Yes, I'll forgive you.
0: I still love you, Delcie. God can put us together again.
2: You aren't fooling, are you?
0: No, I've never been more serious. God has changed me.
2: I still love you too, Lou. Maybe there is hope for us.
0: Do you think our son will remember me?
2: No, but why would you want him to remember the old you?
0: You're right. There's a wonderful truth in the book of Isaiah, chapter 43. It says, "Remember ye not the former things, neither consider the things of old. Behold, I will do a new thing. Now it shall spring forth. Shall ye not know it? I will even make a way in the wilderness and rivers in the desert." I will always be grateful to the Pacific Garden Mission for sending out the gospel wagon to reach people like me. If they hadn't been there, I wouldn't be here with my family serving the Lord my God. If you don't know him, don't let anything stand in your way.
3: In John chapter 10, verse 10, Jesus said, "The thief cometh not, but for to steal, and to kill, and to destroy. I am come that they might have life, and that they might have it more abundantly."
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mystery to be solved. We're also bringing to life powerful gospel truths in a new series called History's Greatest Sermons. This program will feature the very words of Billy Sunday, Charles Spurgeon, Dwight L. Moody, and many more, all dramatized and delivered by our very own unshackled actors. And then there's our daily devotionals. 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And our address? Pacific Garden Mission, 1458 South Canal Street, Chicago, Illinois, 60607. So until next time, unless our Lord returns before then, the doors to Pacific Garden Mission are open night and day. 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

0: States are cracking down on worship service disruptions. This is truth itself. After protesters made national headlines by storming a Minnesota church service back in January over one of its pastors working with U.S. Immigration and Customs Enforcement, multiple states are increasing penalties for disrupting worship services. At least four states adopted laws this year. They are Idaho, Louisiana, Oklahoma, and Kansas. In the Minnesota case, federal prosecutors charged the protesters under the FACE Act, which includes protections for houses of worship against physical intimidation. You can see these stories and more on our website, truthitself.com. Truth Itself is brought to you by the Helios Project, working to train several hundred pastors who can't afford training, pastors called of God to preach and teach in Angola, Argentina, and Bolivia. $150 trains three at trainapastor.com.
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3: A woman was in labor with her fourth child. 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She went from hospital to hospital, unable to pay. Finally, she had to lie to get a doctor to help her. A C-section saved her life, but the baby had sadly passed. The birth also resulted in a fistula injury that left her leaking urine and shunned by her community. I first heard her story while serving aboard a Mercy ship. It was heartbreaking what this woman had endured simply because of where she lived. But stories like hers are far too common in the countries where we serve. Treatable birth injuries often leave women physically scarred and emotionally broken. 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I look forward to sharing the next chapter of her story in the coming days of how years of hardship were met with mercy and healing.
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5: Listen, my children, and you shall hear of the midnight ride of Paul Revere. On the 18th day of April in 75, hardly a man is now alive who remembers that famous day and year. He said to his friend, if the British march by land or sea from town tonight, hang a lantern aloft in the belfry arch of the North Church Tower as a signal light. One if by land and two if by sea, and I on the opposite shore will be ready to ride and spread the alarm through every Middlesex village and farm for the country folk to be up and to arm. Henry Longfellow, Paul Revere's ride. And today on Viewpoint, we take a look at the midnight cry. The midnight cry not only of Paul Revere that launched this nation, but another midnight cry that's coming to wrap up not only this nation, but all nations. And so I'm glad that you joined us here on Viewpoint today. It's conversation with, as always, with ever-increasing conviction, talk that transforms. When I was in the eighth grade, I had a wonderful teacher, a core teacher. She taught the basics, English and history and so on, and I learned about American history. I learned about the United States government. What an amazing teacher this was. We called her General Scove, a woman, Ruby Scove. And she taught us like nobody else had ever taught us. And one of the things that she made sure that we knew was the midnight ride of Paul Revere. On the 18th of April in 75, hardly a man was still alive who remembers that famous day and year, except those who memorized that poem by Henry Longfellow concerning the midnight ride of Paul Revere. Well, it was a very unbelievable time. It was surrounding the time called the shot heard round the world, when populism surging in the colonies and King George III urged Parliament to crack down on the Americans gripped by the daring spirit of resistance and disobedience to the law. The two sides careered toward war. On April 19, 1775, some 700 redcoats marched on Lexington Green to face off against about 77 patriots, and the first guns were fired at sunrise. And when the smoke cleared, 8 colonists lay dead. Well, on April 16th, 1775, 3 days earlier, patriots started receiving tips that the British were planning to attack Concord in the coming days on the 18th. Paul Revere began his nighttime ride to alert citizens. It's unlikely, he announced, the British are coming, since the colonists considered themselves British. But indeed, they came against the British. At least many of them did. And not only Patrick Henry, with his amazing cry in Richmond, Virginia, on March 23rd, 1775, as the year drew to a close, he stood there in the gathering, almost a secret gathering there, the Second Virginia Convention. A shadow government of leaders around the colony convened to discuss the strategy for dealing with King George III. Among the 120 or so delegates were some of Virginia's most distinguished citizens, including George Washington, Thomas Jefferson, Richard Henry Lee, and the 38-year-old lawyer and orator Patrick Henry, who had arrived in Richmond with the purpose to rouse Virginians into preparing for war. And on March 23, 1775, he did just that, proposing a resolution to raise county militias to secure our inestimable rights and liberties. The Christian, strong Christian man, Patrick Henry, lawyer, though tensions were running high throughout Virginia, delegates remained wary of provoking the crown and nursed hopes that America's differences with Britain could be resolved peacefully. And as Patrick Henry sat quietly, his fellow members voiced their objections, then rose to deliver his history-making pitch there at St. John's Church on Church Hill in Richmond, Virginia. He said, "The war has actually begun. The next gale that sweeps from the north will bring to our ears the clash of resounding arms. Our brethren are already in the field. Why stand we here idle? What is it that gentlemen wish? What would they have? Is life so dear or peace so sweet to be purchased at the price of chains and slavery?" Then raising his wrists together as if they were manacled, he cried out, "Forbid it, Almighty God. I know now what course others may take. But as for me, give me liberty or give me death." And with those words, Henry clasped a letter opener and plunged it like a dagger toward his chest. And it worked. The jury of the leaders of the colonies heard the message, the cry, "Liberty or death." And it became the cry of the revolution. And it took less than a month for Henry's words to play out violently and dramatically in a pair of English or in New England villages. And so today, on Viewpoint, we take a look not only at the words of Patrick Henry, but particularly the words, well, that midnight cry. You know, when the ride through every Middlesex village and town took from Paul Revere. Here's a little background. John Hancock and Sam Adams planned to travel to Philadelphia for the start of the Second Continental Congress in early May. Instead of stopping along the way in British-controlled Boston, Hancock and Adams feared they would be arrested there by Massachusetts Governor General Thomas Gage. The two men hid out at Hancock's boyhood home in Lexington, and on the night of April 18th, Patriot leaders were tipped off that redcoats were on the move outside Boston. that Gage was indeed searching for Hancock and Adams and that he planned to seize rebel-owned Power magazine in Concord. To warn the men in hiding and rouse local farmers to arms, Dr. Joseph Warren, a member of the Sons of Liberty militia, summoned a Boston silversmith, Paul Revere, and a tanner by the name of William Dawes to ride into the countryside with a message that the Redcoats were coming. Dawes departed around 9 p.m., while Revere prepared to go north. First, they visited the sexton of the Old North Church with instructions on how to signal a British advance. The sexton was to hang two lanterns in the belfry. One light would be indicating an assault by land over the Boston Neck, another isthmus that connected the city to Roxbury. Two lights meant the Redcoats would row by sea across the Charles River, and Revere then borrowed a merchant's horse and departed for Lexington at about 11 p.m. to begin his midnight ride. Through the town of Medford, Revere succeeded in contacting the leader of the local militia and then reached the house where Hancock and Adams were concealed and urged them to flee. They were in danger. It was called the Midnight Ride of Paul Revere. Welcome to Viewpoint, friends. Today on Viewpoint, we're going to be taking a look on this midnight ride. Well, we've already taken part of the ride. We'll continue the ride when we get back.
6: Once upon a time, children could pray and read their Bibles in school. 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
5: The Midnight Ride, that's what we're talking about here on Viewpoint today. And there was a midnight ride. The Midnight Ride of Paul Revere started at 11 p.m. through every Middlesex village and farm, as Henry Wadsworth Longfellow recorded in his poem later on in the mid-1800s. It became very famous, and in fact, it helped to secure the overall picture. Some would call it the myth, or the myths arising from the American Revolution, securing freedom and liberty. But it was no myth for Patrick Henry. It was no myth for Paul Revere. Why is it called the Midnight Cry? Because, in fact, it was a very dangerous time. The concerns were rising. The tensions were increasing. There were signs that were developing that something serious was about to happen, that something was about to explode. Maybe history was about to be in the making, and the dangers were increasing. Patrick Henry, as he stood there in the St. John's Episcopal Church there on Church Hill, in Richmond, Virginia, gave that famous statement. He was known to be a tremendous orator, as a godly attorney, by the way, truly a godly attorney. And his voice rang out there to the 120 that were gathering, almost like the 120, in a sense, that were gathered in the upper room there on the day of Pentecost. You remember the day of Pentecost, don't you? Right there in Acts chapter 2, they were all hunkered away there with expectations that something great was going to happen. Jesus had told them to wait for the outpouring of the Father, the gift that would come in the form of the Holy Spirit, and it did come, and they poured out of that upper room, 120 of them, and it just absolutely shocked the people around that were gathered from all over the world. Then indeed, and you might think it a little bit troublesome that I make these analogies, but you'll understand the significance when we're through here today on Viewpoint. There, 120 were gathered in Richmond, Virginia, at the Episcopal Church there on Church Hill. And they were gathered because there was a similar sense of foreboding. They did not know what was going to take place. The drumbeats of war were sounding. And Patrick Henry stands up and delivers that amazing statement. Is life so sweet as to be purchased at the price of chains and slavery? Forbid it, Almighty God. I care not what others may think, but as for me, give me liberty or give me death. Well, interestingly, in a sense, that's exactly what Jesus said. He said, I don't care what others may think, but there's only one way to have liberty. I am the way, the truth, and the life. No man comes to the Father but by me. Not everyone was willing to hear the cry of the only begotten Son of God, full of grace and truth, who was sent for a propitious moment in world history to extend an invitation that those who would follow and would hear the voice of his warning and wooing and winning, that they would be saved. And then they would actually have true freedom and liberty. For the scripture had been written, where the Spirit of the Lord is, there is liberty. You see, here we are as Americans on the near edge of the 250th anniversary of the political birth of our country. 250 years. 1776, July 4th. Some would say July 3rd or 2nd, when it was the Declaration of Independence was actually written. But we'll say July 4th. That's the official day. 250 years. And a cry went forth. A cry went forth from Paul Revere. Listen, my children, and you shall hear. He went through every Middlesex village and farm, spreading the alarm that something was coming. Something was coming that was very serious, perhaps very dangerous. Get ready. Get ready. The Christian lawyer Patrick Henry gave a similar type of message, saying, what is it that's keeping us from getting ready? What's keeping us from making the steps that are necessary in order to prepare? It's happening, friends, my brethren, the 120 in the so-called upper room of St. John's Episcopal Church on Church Hill in Richmond, Virginia. Get ready. He was very passionate in that cry. Sometimes it even takes a lawyer to express that kind of passion, because in effect, a lawyer is to appeal to the jury of his peers. Maybe that's one reason why a lawyer is speaking to you today. Maybe this lawyer was called also to give a midnight cry to the country that he loves, the people in the country. Listen, my children, and you shall hear. Please listen up. The British are coming. The Lord is coming. People, get ready. Jesus is coming. What are you doing? Is life so dear and peace so sweet as to be purchased at the price of chains and slavery in sin and rebellion against the Lord, doing your own thing? People, get ready. Well, there was a cry that went out. And in fact, another cry was put into music years ago. It's been one of the more popular songs, Southern gospel songs, and we're going to hear it right now. The Midnight Cry was sung by Gold City. Well, we were headed, according to Jesus, to a city with streets of gold, and let's listen to the Midnight Cry.

0: And then, in the 1970s, Bill Gaither and his group sang another song. The King is coming. The King is coming. I heard the trumpet sound, and round his face I see the King is coming. The King is coming. Praise God, he's coming for me. Well, how would we know he was coming for me? You see, the problem is that we don't necessarily see ourselves in the context of the midnight cry. Do you know that in American history, back there in 1774, 1775, 1776, do you know that massive numbers of the colonists refused to be part of America's cry for freedom? They preferred to be the British. They preferred to stay under the bondage of King George III. Liberty did not call them. Yet behind, for 150 years, behind the 250th anniversary of the country, was a spiritual cry that went up in America. It began in 1607 at Jamestown. Then in 1619, 1620, came the Mayflower Compact and the Pilgrims, giving us the first document of representative government in America. 10 years later, in 1630, came the Puritans with a model of Christian charity, setting the theme by another lawyer, a lawyer by the name of John Winthrop. John Winthrop penned a document then that was like a cry to the world. It was like a cry to those who would hear the voice of Christ calling to freedom, to liberty in Christ. Because the cry for liberty on earth as human beings could only be found truly in Christ. And believe it or not, our founders actually believed that. They actually believed that. Whatever happened? Do we need another midnight cry? Is that perhaps what we've been doing here for 31 years on Viewpoint? We'll be back.
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0: About 20 years ago, 64% of the adults in America believed that they were religious, according to George Barna in his 1991 report on what Americans believe, indicating a decline from 72% in 1985. Because 9 out of 10 senior citizens describe themselves as religious, it's easy to see what happened to the younger generation. Traditional religious commitment dropped off dramatically. Barna reported at that time that 2/3 of all adults either agree or somewhat agree that America is a Christian nation. A decade later, George Gallup reported that 45% of all adults classify themselves as born-again or evangelical Christians. 95% at that time said they believed in God. Yet a profound gulf lies between America's vowed ethical standards and the observable realities of American life. What made even more damning, according to George Gallup Jr., is that the gap between Americans think they do and what they do, he calls it a national schizophrenia, justifying his newsletter headline, "Religion is gaining ground, but morality is losing ground." Even the secular writers Patterson and Kim, in their book, The Day America Told the Truth in 1991, said God is alive and very well in America, but right now in America, fewer people are listening to what God has to say than ever before. Quite a statement coming from two advertising executives. Apparently, God is not the one who has changed. Americans have changed. And so today, on Viewpoint, there's a need for a midnight cry. A midnight cry to Americans, and even especially professing Christian Americans, to get ready. It's not the British that are coming this time. It's the Lord who is coming, and before he comes, a counterfeit is coming, far worse in tyrannical authority than George III ever was in the days of the colonies. Patterson and Kim said, as we entered the 1990s, it became suddenly and urgently clear that a tumultuous change was occurring in America. The ground beneath our feet began shifting. Yesterday's verities or truths had vanished. Unpredictability and chaos became the norm. We could no longer tell right from wrong. It raises fear and doubt, which often leads to depression. And Americans have more of fear and doubt and of depression, too, than they did previous generations. Americans wrestle with these questions in what often amounts to a vacuum, a moral vacuum. The religious figures and scriptures that gave us rules for so many centuries, the political system that gave us our laws, all have lost their meaning in our moral imagination. Well, I guess if it takes secular advertising executives to sound the alarm, so be it. Somebody has to tell the truth, right? So here we are. 31 years on the air, confronting the deepest issues of America's heart and home, right here on Viewpoint. The audience, not the pagans, the professing Christians. Because that is God's warmest audience. That was his warmest audience there on the day of Pentecost, and it's still his warmest audience. But when the light that is in his warmest audience becomes ever darkening, how great is that darkening until it becomes like midnight? And that's where we are today. What would Patrick Henry say today? Is life so sweet and peace so great as to be sacrificed by chains and slavery? Would he not say, "Forbid it, Almighty God"? As for me, give me liberty or give me death. Give me true liberty in Christ. In other words, help me to walk free of the chains of sin and darkness and the cultural mandates on our lives that are keeping us from walking according to the word, will, and ways of the Lord in God's own house. Knowing full well that the scripture said that judgment would begin at the house of God. As the scripture says, if judgment begins first at the house of God, then how shall we then be saved? The message is just not being reached. It's not being preached. Not really. It's a kind of Milky Toast kind of feel-good churchianity that makes everybody feel good but does almost nothing to help them to walk in righteousness or be good. Yet the scripture says that without holiness, no man we'll see the Lord. So, we put all these things in context here. Could it be, actually, that America's sojourn on this planet is very much akin to what happened with the children of Israel in Egypt? How long were the children of Israel in Egypt? The Bible said it was about 400 years. How long have we been in this country, other than the Native Americans, how long have we who profess the name of Christ, in whole or in part, how long have we been in this country, on these shores? Just a little over 400 years, depending on where you start. If you start in 1607, it would be more than 400 years. If you started in 1620, it would be 406 years. If you started in 1630, 400 years would be in just 4 years. So, we've been here about the same time the children of Israel were in Egypt. When they first got to Egypt, for a long time, things went very well, and they multiplied, and they did well, and they were treated well by their government at that time, Pharaoh, and under the hand of Joseph, who was a godly man, and who provided direction even through very difficult times, much like the difficult times that America faced in its earlier days. But then there arose a Pharaoh who knew not Joseph. We've had leaders who arose who knew not the God of our fathers, who knew not the faith of our founding fathers, who knew not the John Winthrops of the day, who knew not the William Brewsters of the day in the Puritan colony, who knew not the foundations of the scriptures that were taught to every family in every Middlesex village and farm in America. But by the 1700s, by the early 1700s, there had been such a falling away, just like there was in Egypt, that God's people were increasingly under slavery in this country. Even such institutions as Harvard and Yale that were formed for the very express purpose of preparing Christian ministers were very quickly abandoning their roots. It was necessary for a great shakeup to take place. So a cry went out from a pastor who was nearly blind in Enfield, Massachusetts, or it was Connecticut. Anyway, he gave a sermon, Sinners in the Hands of an Angry God. It wasn't a rabble-rousing sermon. He actually just read the sermon. But the Spirit of God came upon those words and so spoke to the people, it was like a midnight cry. They were shaken. They were shaken to the foundations of their very lives. And they grabbed for the posts and the pillars of the church, lest they should fall into an eternal destiny that was not desirable. And it changed the world at that time. It was called the First Great Awakening. It prepared the way for what was going to happen with the confrontation with Britain. A great confrontation of liberty versus, well, dominion and monarchy. Some would have called it slavery. And then, once a constitution was put together, it was difficult times. It was difficult times for the nation that had been formed. There had been terrifying war for 8 years. How do you pick up the pieces? How do we pick up the pieces today from all that has been going on in our country for the past 40 years? Wars and rumors of wars within our nation that have been tearing the country apart so badly that there are more people today in America who do not worship God, who are not interested in being relieved of the chains of slavery, spiritual slavery, than are. Whatever happened to the United States of America? Whatever happened to we the people? Just like what happened in Israel. They're under Pharaoh and the dominion of the spirit of Egypt. No wonder over 400 times from Genesis to Revelation, God called his people out of Egypt, out of the spirit of Egypt. It wasn't out of a geographical place called Egypt. It was out of the spirit, the bondage of Egypt. And he's been calling us out ever since. But we didn't hear the voice because the voice hasn't been loud enough. The voice hasn't been clear enough because it didn't pander. The voices of our day have pandered to the cultural sensibilities of the people rather than the spiritual sensibilities, and they do not hear the cry because the cry isn't there. It's just a soft-spoken, lisping message. Be nice. Feel good. Jesus loves you. So what are we going to do? Will we hear the midnight cry again? Will there be a midnight ride like Paul Revere, a spiritual Paul Revere, to ride in and say, people, the British are coming. Satan is coming. The Antichrist is coming. Are you ready?
2: Have you ever considered what the early church was like? Many people are developing a heart longing for a greater fulfillment in our practices as Christians. A recent study showed 53,000 people a week are leaving the back door of America's churches in frustration. What is going on? Why has there not been even a 1% gain among followers of Christ in the last 25 years? Could it be that God is seeking to restore first century Christianity for the 21st century? Jesus said, I'll build my church. Is Christ by his Spirit stirring to prepare the church for the 21st century? The early church prayed together and broke bread from house to house. They were family, and it was said by all who observed, behold how they love one another. Incredible.
1: 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We can revive first century Christianity for the 21st century.
2: It's about people, not programs. It's about a body, not a building.
1: 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Click Sell Church.
0: The sixth president of the United States, John Quincy Adams, declared on July 4th, 1821, the highest glory of the American Revolution was this. It connected in one indissoluble bond the principles of civil government with the principles of Christianity. From the day of the Declaration, they, the American people, were bound by the laws of God, he said, which they all, and by the laws of the gospel, which they nearly all acknowledged as the rules of their conduct. You want to find out what's happened to America? Those things are no longer true. That we're bound almost universally by the laws of God and the gospel, which we acknowledge to be the rules of our conduct? No. The fear of the Lord has been abandoned in more than half of this country. More than half of this country. Yet that's what bound us together. You see, maybe, just maybe, the voices of the past, whether it's Paul Revere, John Adams, who said religion and virtue are the only foundations, not only of republicanism, but of all free government, but of social happiness under all governments and in all combinations of human society. Where are those voices today? That righteousness exalts a nation, but sin is a reproach to any people, as John Adams called for on a national fast day in 1799. How about John Adams' statement in 1798? We have no government armed with power capable of contending with human passions, unbridled by morality and religion, which, by the way, they meant Christianity. Avarice, ambition, revenge, or gallantry would break the strongest cords of our Constitution. Our Constitution was made only for a morally Christian people. It is wholly inadequate to the government of any other. That's why we're having such problems. That's why you have to continue to expand more and more and more and more laws like King George III to put the people under more and more bondage because we refuse to walk in the liberty that is in Christ, which is based upon a rebirth of our minds and hearts and spirits. It's quite amazing. Thomas Jefferson, or John Adams, wrote a letter to Thomas Jefferson. He said, "Have you ever found in history one single example of a nation thoroughly corrupted that was afterwards restored to virtue? And without virtue, there could be no political liberty. So what is the foundation for the virtue? Our founders believed and stated that the foundation of the virtue was Jesus Christ. That's what they believed. They believed that without that conviction, there was no hope for us. When the Declaration of Independence was being signed in 1776, Sam Adams said, "We have this day restored the sovereign to whom all men ought to be obedient. He reigns in heaven, and from the rising to the setting of the sun, let his kingdom come." He said, "A general dissolution of principles and manners, in other words, our life ways, will more surely overthrow the liberties of America than the whole force of the common enemy." That our biggest problem is not Russia. Our biggest problem is not China. It's not Iran. It's us. He said, "Neither the wisest constitution nor the wisest laws will secure the liberty and happiness of a people whose manners have become universally corrupt. He, therefore, is the truest friend to the liberty of his country, who tries most to promote its virtue," as defined by the Bible, by the way, "who, so far as his power and influence extend, will not suffer a man to be chosen into any office of power or trust who is not a wise and virtuous man. The sum of it all, if we would most truly enjoy the gift of heaven, let us become a virtuous people." How would we know we are a virtuous people? Defined by the Bible, the foundation of it all. So, there's a cry coming out. Do you hear the cry? I remember back 32 years ago, when I was still in Southern California, wrapping up my law practice, and was asked to speak after forming Save America Ministries in 1993, was asked to speak to a group of consummate conservative people in a group. They were well known for their conservative beliefs and had asked me to speak. So I spoke there, still as a lawyer, had not started this radio program. And as I spoke, I began to translate the understanding of our founders and where we were as a country, where we are now, but where we were then, 32 years ago. It was a spiritual message, like a midnight cry to the people. Many of those people claim to be Christians. But one would wonder what the extent of their Christianity was. They believed facts. They believed in Jesus. They believed in God. But that was about the extent of it. It didn't connect with their politics. It didn't connect with anything else. And so, as I finished speaking, I remember what one guy said. He came up and he said, "Mr. Chris Meyer, if we had wanted to hear a message like this, we could have and should have gone to church." Here's the problem. They weren't hearing any message like that when they went to church. That was exactly the point. And that's been the point ever since then. And it's deteriorated more and more and more in our country over the past 30-some years. I remember in 1996, when I was asked to appear at a gathering of 4,000 Christian leaders in St. Louis. Dr. Bill Bright had won the Templeton Foundation Award for contribution toward religion, and he used the $1 million stipend to promote prayer. And so he sponsored this particular gathering in St. Louis, which was the first time there had been a significant call of Christian leaders broadly to pray for the church in America. Nancy Leigh DeMoss, she was then known as DeMoss, later she remarried Wohlgemuth, but Nancy Leigh DeMoss gave the keynote address. The keynote address was based upon a lawsuit that I had filed, giving a clarion cry to the church and its leaders 6 months before. It was called Jehovah God, the Lord of Nations versus the Spiritual Leaders of America, a.k.a. pastors, parachurch leaders, broadcasters, publishers, and so on, as defendants. Filed in the courts of heaven, not the courts of men, and was served on 300 of the most prominent Christian leaders in the country. Nancy Leigh DeMoss received one of those and called me a few days later. She said, Chuck, you have no idea. You could not possibly have known that I was going to give the keynote address to Fasting and Prayer 96. But she said, I was struggling to understand how to communicate what I felt was on my heart. And when I received that lawsuit, it all solidified what needed to be said. So she delivered the keynote address, and it was called Begin at My Sanctuary. It was a cry. It was like a midnight cry to the church in America in 1996. Begin at My Sanctuary. What happened as a result? Almost nothing. It just rolls like water off a duck's back. I guess the trumpet hasn't sounded loud yet. When the trumpet sounded loud when God appeared on Mount Sinai before the Jewish people, then called Hebrews, it says it sounded louder and louder and louder as the mountain shook. In other words, God was not going to let the people get by without experiencing the midnight call, the midnight cry to the people. And they were so terrified. They said to Moses, don't let this God speak to us anymore. You talk to him. We don't yet have an understanding of what the fear of the Lord is like. No grasping of it. Yes, it's a wonderful thing to anticipate the coming of the Lord. We have that wonderful song coming out of the Civil War, Harriet Beecher Stowe. Mine eyes can see the sounding of the trumpet of the Lord. He is sounding out the

0: to get our attention. If he has to send Paul Revere's on a midnight ride, he'll do it. If he has to send lawyers to speak the truth when the people won't listen to their pastors, he will do it. Whatever he has to do, he will do it. Even if he has to lift up the trumpet to sound louder and louder and louder and louder until the whole place shakes. Yes, his mercies are new every morning. Great is his faithfulness, and that's why he's willing to do that. That's why he's willing to give the trumpet sound. That's why he's willing to bring the cry. Is life so sweet and peace so dear as to allow ourselves to be in bondage of chains and slavery? Patrick Henry would rise again. Come on, folk. There is no liberty without Jesus. There is no liberty without liberty in Christ. And that liberty is not antinomianism, which means lawlessness. That's freedom from Christ, not freedom in Christ. So the lyrics say, I hear the sound of a mighty rushing wind, and it's closer now than it's ever been. I can almost hear the trumpet and Gabriel sound the chord at the midnight cry. We'll be going home. Some will be. When Jesus steps out on a cloud to call his children, the dead in Christ, shall rise. This is not a confessional thing, friends. This is a relational thing. To meet him in the air. And then those that remain shall be quickly changed at the midnight cry. When Jesus comes again, I look around, I see prophecies full of fulfilling and signs of the times. They're appearing everywhere. I can almost hear the Father as he says, Son, go get your children. At the midnight cry, the bride of Christ will rise. That is, those who are the bride of Christ. And then those that remain will be quickly changed at the midnight cry. When Jesus comes again, at the midnight cry, when Jesus comes again, when he comes again. Messiah is coming. The King is coming. I can hear the trumpet sound, and round his face I see, said the Gaithers back in the 1970s. The message has been clear. It's been riding. It's been increasing. But have we heard it yet? Where are the Paul Revere's now? Not for the political in the country, but for that which undergirded the country itself, our spiritual commitment to Jesus Christ, the God who made and preserved us a nation in the get-go. Get a copy of my book, Renewing the Soul of America. 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

I'm Ruth Kramer with Mission Network News. 3 years after ethnic violence shook India's Manipur state, clashes have broken out again. One incident last month left three church leaders from a primarily Christian people group dead. But Raina Miller with Mission India says kids caught in the unrest are receiving hope. One boy named Gauman was able to catch up academically at a local children's Bible club. Pray for courage for Mission India's club leaders that the gospel will continue to spread, and pray for peace in Manipur state. And on June 29, Indigenous young adults from across North America will gather for 5 days at the Warrior Leadership Summit. Brad Hutchcraft of Hutchcraft Ministries notes a lot has been done in the name of Jesus that wasn't Jesus. This youth conference helps these young people to experience who Jesus really was and to realize they're not

0: alone in their faith. Pray for God's blessing on the biblical teaching and worship they'll experience. You've been listening to Mission Network News, a service of One Way Ministries. I'm Ruth Kramer.
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4: American Family News, I'm Mr. Pugh. A Utah judge is set to decide today whether to bar reporters and the public from parts of a key upcoming hearing in the case of the man accused of killing Charlie Kirk. Tyler Robinson's defense has asked Judge Tony Graff to restrict access to the preliminary hearing on July 6th through the 10th, when prosecutors must show they have enough evidence to warrant a trial. Riots have continued outside an ICE detention center in New Jersey. Those taking part in the rioting, including attacks on law enforcement, are upset because they say the conditions inside the facility are poor. Former acting DHS Deputy Secretary Ken Cuccinelli says, first of all, that's not true. All detainees receive three meals a day and medical care. But he says for the rioters, it has nothing to do with food or living conditions.
5: Absolutely. And I don't think there's ever any serious question about it. But that clip you just showed, Lawrence, really takes the mask off it, if you will. This has nothing to do with the facility or the meals or how they treat people. And by the way, ICE treats people with the same kind of dignity and respect that we treat people that we hold in local jails or federal prisons and so forth. They have rights, they're human beings, and they're treated with dignity. But they have broken the law, and they're on the path to being deported. So these folks are enforcing the law. And the protesters don't object to the treatment, they object to the law.
4: Former DOJ prosecutor Jim Trusty called the rioting in New Jersey
6: sustained astroturf chaos. You know, professional protesters, half these guys are probably protesting climate change. They don't even know why they're there. But they, again, when we have to tolerate them, as ICE of all agencies really has to do politically, they have to tolerate a lot, that emboldens them. And so now you've got people being assaulted, you've got chaos, you've got risk of harm to inmates and to ICE agents alike. And so I think the crackdown is kind of long overdue, even though obviously any blip on the screen by ICE agents is going to be the viral video, as opposed to all the misbehavior we're seeing here from protesters.
4: New York City Mayor Zohran Mamdani making history as the first mayor to skip the city's annual Israel Day parade. Denise Cohen, founder of The Rational New Yorker, says this was a deliberate move by Mamdani to send a message.
7: It's the same message he's been sending from the beginning. He has an agenda and he's going to make us suffer through it. What I think is very important is for people on the receiving end of it, not just Jewish New Yorkers, but any New Yorkers, is not to be outraged, not to be shocked by anything he does anymore. Instead, we just need to buckle down and see that he has an agenda. The agenda is a society-rotting movement, which can easily spread outside of New York. And unless we sort of buckle up, you know, make sure we stay informed and get active, this could be pretty ugly.
4: Christians by the thousands are being kidnapped and murdered in Nigeria by ISIS terrorists who are being paid by Chinese nationals involved in illegal rare earth mineral mining, according to a United States congressman.
8: President Trump says Christians in Nigeria are being persecuted and martyred by a radical Islamist terror group the world hasn't heard from in years.
9: For 4 years, ISIS rebuilt, and they were killing Christians. So you can't do that.
8: The president is promising a reckoning.
9: When Christians come under attack, they know they're going to be attacked violently and viciously by President Trump.
8: Last year, according to the Nigerian NGO International Society for Civil Liberties and Rule of Law, Islamic militants killed 7,500 and kidnapped 8,500 Nigerian Christians. Since 2009, more than 128,000 Christians have been murdered, another 80,000 kidnapped. West Virginia Congressman Riley Moore says it's all courtesy of the Chinese.
10: The Fulani militants, these Islamic militants we've been talking about, they're getting paid by the Chinese who are operating illegal mining operations in Nigeria.
8: He says the Chinese are after so-called rare earth minerals essential to the artificial intelligence boom.
10: And they will bribe people in that state to be able to mine. And then the protection money is then paid to the Fulani militants, who then use that money to then go murder and martyr Christians within Nigeria.
8: I'm Steve Chortle.
4: For American Family News, I'm Rusty Pugh.
0: I'm Ruth Kramer with Mission Network News. Kidnappings and killings over the past 2 months have shaken India's Manipur state yet again. Ethnic violence broke out in 2023, primarily between the Hindu Maites and the primarily Christian Kukizo. One incident last month saw three Kukizo church leaders ambushed and killed. But Raina Miller with Mission India says kids caught in the unrest are receiving hope. One boy, named Gaman, had fallen behind in school after the 2023 attacks. But the leader of one of Mission India's year-long children's Bible clubs worked with him.
11: Not only was he able to get homework help and catch up academically, he also just got to be a kid again.
0: Pray for peace between the ethnic groups of Manipur State. Miller says their partners don't ask God for any persecution to end.
11: They just ask us to pray for the courage to continue doing their ministry and that the gospel would continue to spread.
0: Finally, on June 29, indigenous young adults from across North America will gather together for 5 days of learning who Jesus is and who he isn't at the Warrior Leadership Summit, according to Brad Hutchcraft of Hutchcraft Ministries.
12: If you look at missions history, there's a lot that was done in the name of Jesus that wasn't Jesus. 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
12: They will leave Warrior Leadership Summit saying, I realized I'm not alone where I live in standing for Jesus because I have all these other native brothers and sisters in Christ who are standing with me.
0: 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I'm Ruth Kramer.
13: Welcome, everyone, to Family Talk. 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I'm Dr. James Dobson, and I'm thrilled that you've joined us.
14: Well, welcome to Family Talk, the broadcast division of the Dr. James Dobson Family Institute. I'm Roger Marsh. What does it really mean to be a man of God in today's culture? With masculinity under attack and the role of the father more confused than ever before, men across America are searching for answers. 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David's path to biblical manhood ran straight through personal failure, a crumbling marriage, estrangement from his own father, and a career that looked like success on the outside while his home life fell apart. But that is also where God met him. Let's listen into this conversation right now on today's edition of Dr. James Dobson's Family Talk.
13: I want to introduce a new friend to you. He's not only going to be a friend to you, but he has just become my friend. You know, one of the great pleasures in doing this radio broadcast is that it's given me the opportunity to meet and get acquainted with a huge number of people. And every one of them has been unique. And I've learned so much through the years about the human personality, what people care about, what their concerns are, how they feel about their families. There's just an encyclopedia of information that's come from these people that I've gotten acquainted with. And I want you to meet another one, as I said today. His name is David Jeffers, and I want to tell you how I came to know him. Yeah, he's a former master sergeant in the United States Army. I think he was there for 22 years. In recent years, he has become a blogger and an emailer and a writer, and that led me to write him and thank him for something that he had done. He wrote me back, and we became what you might call distant friends. And I've invited him to come and be with us today to talk about his book, but I've only met him today, a few minutes ago, face to face. David, you're everything I expected you to be. Welcome to Family Talk.
15: Thank you for having me, Dr. Dobson. As I was telling you, I feel like I've come full circle because it's been 23 years in this journey I've gone on seeking the Lord after having gone through a divorce of how to be a man and searching the scriptures. And one of the things that I was given to read was your book about when God doesn't make sense.
13: You said you really did not know how to be a man.
15: I did not.
13: When you got married.
15: Not what God decided.
13: You spent 22 years in the military.
15: Yes, sir.
13: Why was that book in particular, When God Didn't Make Sense, helpful to you?
15: Well, I think the biggest thing, and I've shared this 100 times if I've shared it once with people, the biggest thing I learned from your book was God's timing is always perfect, but it's usually 3 days late for us. At the time,
13: that
15: I
13: comes
15: was
13: out of the story of Lazarus.
15: Yes, sir.
13: You know, Jesus didn't get there on time.
15: Right. At the time, I was the head of the Senior Noncommissioned Officer Academy for the aviation branch at
13: you
15: Fort
13: were Rutgers. A master sergeant.
15: At the time, I was a sergeant first class. I wasn't a master sergeant yet. So I was a platoon sergeant level, and it's a platoon sergeant school. And I had a lot of access. I could make things happen with a phone call. I made things move fast, yeah. Quick. But when I read that, and in the Army, we have a saying, hurry up and wait. But I didn't get that sense from what you were saying. It was I needed to wait on God because God's plan is perfect.
13: He's got his own timetable.
15: That's right. And it's like, why don't you just wait on God and let him unfold this plan for you? Because you've made a mess out of your life. You're almost 40 years old. You're clueless on how to be a man that you know God wants you to be. I mean, I had my own definition of a man. Society had its own definition of a man. By all accounts, I looked a success by my career. But my career did not mirror my home life.
13: In fact, your commitment to the Army, I don't want to upset anybody here, but your commitment to the Army and your giving everything you had to it really undermined your relationship with your wife.
15: It did. And there was a lot of red flags that told me this is crumbling before you. You know, you can look at a building and see things falling out and you think, you know, this building's looked pretty bad. And so what do? I put some paint on it to cover up the cracks, right? And that's not what I needed to do. And then when it finally caved in on me, you know, reality took over and it's like...
13: You feel like a failure?
15: Absolutely. Absolutely. I felt like a failure. Then I felt betrayed. Then I felt angry. Then I felt depressed. And we were talking at lunch that, you know, you go through this cycle. And that's what I tell men who are going through a divorce. You're going to go through a cycle of emotions. You need to ride them out and wait on the Lord and just seek Him. Because the first thing you need to know is how to be the man God desires you to be. And that's what led to this book. I started getting these ideas for chapters. The actual chapter titles all came to me first.
13: Let me read them.
15: Yes, sir.
13: Stand up. Wake up. Rise up. Armor up. Study up, look up, pray up, sober up, build up, make up, train up, and show up.
15: That's my favorite chapter, the last one. The truth is, it's clear in the Bible who we're supposed to be. Biblical masculinity and godly leadership, I think men are so confused about that because they're not reading their Bibles. And that includes the men in the pulpits across America.
13: Yeah.
15: The churches across America are being affected by society. It's supposed to be the other way around, and that's not happening.
13: Yeah.
15: It's we're being affected by society because we as laymen who serve the Lord and those who are called to preach the word are not in the scriptures, and they're not studying God's word, and they're not preaching the truth of it.
13: Having spent all that time with men and understanding where they're coming from, what were you thinking about the culture and what's happening to men and this assault on masculinity?
15: Masculinity is so despised. I mean, they call it toxic.
13: Yeah.
15: A toxin is deadly. If you have a toxin in you, it makes you sick. It can kill you. If you try to publicly pronounce your love for Jesus or you stand for...
13: Oh, you'll be ridiculed.
15: Right.
13: You'll
15: if you stand attacked. For biblical marriage, if you stand for life, both unborn and elderly... Something that's historically proven the founding of this country, the traditional values that this country was founded upon, you're right, we get ridiculed. But for the everyday American male who says they love Jesus and want to be a man of God, that's your biggest fear, is ridicule. Well, it's time to man up. It's time to stand on
13: the truth. That's what you mean by the title of your book.
15: Yes, you need to stand up to that. Learn the truth of the word. Stand on it. Proclaim it, and let the chips fall where they may. You're going to get ridiculed anyway.
13: Yeah.
15: You're going to get ridiculed anyway, so why not get ridiculed for standing on the truth of the Word of God?
13: Dave, tell me more about that military experience where you worked with so many men. You can't be in that kind of intimate relationship. Night and day, you're together, you eat together, you're housed together, and it's just you learn something about one another. What do you carry over from that to what we're seeing in the culture today?
15: Well, I think the biggest thing I saw in both my leaders and my soldiers was this servanthood. If you're going to make the military career, you have to have a devotion to duty. That translates to becoming a man of God. You have to have a devotion to the Lord. You have to have a devotion to His Word.
13: Dave, you lost a son in Iraq,
15: yes, sir.
13: Didn't you, in combat situations?
15: Yes, sir.
13: What was that experience like for you?
15: Well, it was very difficult, obviously. He was my only son. And as he grew into a man, he became my best friend.
13: Was he a careerist?
15: He was going to be. He talked about it. But then again, he had seen so much combat and so much violence. He had told me, Dad, I don't know if I can do this anymore. And I said, well, take care of yourself, your soul, your spirit, and your wife. Let the Lord show you the way.
13: How old was he?
15: He was 23 and a half when he was killed.
13: How'd you get the word?
15: His mother, my first wife, was notified by the Army, and she called me ahead of time. She didn't want them just showing up on my doorstep. And it was funny because I was at work, and my phone rang, and it was her, and I knew immediately the Lord had prepared me. I had had this dread, Dr. Dobson, since January, and he was killed in September of 2007, that something was going to happen to him, that he wasn't going to make it home this time. And I just remembered the movie, I think it was Facing the Giants. Anyway, in there, the coach can't have children, and he finally goes out and struggles with God, wrestles with God all night, and just finally says, if you never give me a son, I will still love you. And I finally got to the point that I'm not living in fear anymore. I'm losing my son. And I told the Lord that if you take my son home, I will still love you.
13: You said that before?
15: Before
13: he was killed.
15: Before he was killed in January. And it brought great comfort to my heart. And he was an infantryman. So, I mean, the fact that he got killed in combat was not totally out of the, you know, spectrum of what he was doing. Yeah, I knew he could do that. I was an Army first sergeant. I'm a retired Army first sergeant. I knew that was the thing. Of course, it was a shock. But I remember Becky calling me, and she was distraught. And she said, Daddy, I know he wouldn't come back if he could.
13: He's in a better place.
15: That was so comforting.
13: You know, we're talking today to thousands, perhaps, of women and children and of husbands who have lost the person they love the most.
15: Mm-hmm.
13: And how do you get them through it?
15: I just tell them that the grief, it gets less traumatic over time. I mean, you never stop grieving them. But if you know they know the Lord and you know the Lord, you'll be with them again. That he's no longer beaten and battered, both physically and spiritually, by the combat that he had. I remember this. We were talking in August before he was killed, about 6 weeks. He said, Dad, I'm just not right mentally. I'm going to need help. I'm like, well, get help then, but make sure you get some spiritual counseling, Christian counseling. And then he said, he goes, got really quiet, and he said, Dad, I've lost count of how many people I've killed.
13: Oh, my.
15: All the years that I've been around Vietnam vets and guys who've been in combat, I've never heard one of them say that when they would talk to me about it.
13: He must have had a tender place in his heart.
15: Oh, he did. And it had scarred him.
13: Was he a man's man?
15: He was.
13: Are you proud of him?
15: Yes. Incredible young man.
13: Did he know the Lord?
15: Oh, yes. In fact, it was funny. We did Measure of a Man together when he was in Iraq, and we were studying it and write and talk. And he told me that. He said, Dad, you know, I read the Psalms and the Proverbs that you taught us, and I have that in my book to get into the Word. He said, I do that every day. And he said, all I can do, Dad, is read the 5 Psalms and the Proverbs that you taught me and ask God to help me to protect my men and to let me be honorable and not dishonor God. And I said, Eddie, if that's all every man of God did in America, this country would be completely transformed.
13: Did you say he had a wife?
15: Yes, sir. Her name's Stephanie, and she was a young widow way too early.
13: On behalf of many, many in our listening audience, I want to say thank you for the sacrifice you made in giving your son in battle. I mean, that's a tough road.
15: Well, before his first tour in Iraq, he was killed on his second tour, and we were sitting at my breakfast table, and he was getting ready to deploy, and I just looked at him, and I said, are you sure? And he goes, not you too, Dad, because his mom had been giving him grief.
13: Yeah.
15: And I said, I want to hear it from you. Look me in the eye, man to man, and tell me. And I'll never forget what he told me. He said, Dad, this is my generation's fight. They came to our homes. They attacked our land. I'm going into the infantry to kill terrorists. And that's what he did.
13: Let's go back to the content of your book.
15: Yes, sir.
13: Tell us what you meant by wake up.
15: Well, when we wake up in the morning, we should be starting our day with the Lord. That we should read the scripture. We should wait on God's voice to talk to us. That we should prepare ourselves for every day. Obviously, we need to put our spiritual armor on, and that's another chapter in the book. But the sword of the Spirit, the only offensive weapon that we have, is the Word of God. And we need, I mean, just look what Jesus did. Well, what did he do every morning? He got up, he went to his quiet place, he went to his prayer closet, and he sought the Lord's face. And that's what we need to do. Wake up in the morning and start your day in the Word. Oh, well, I don't have time, or I can't fit it into my schedule. I can't afford the time. You can't afford not to do it. this is a journey we're on. It's a quest. My pastor called it a quest in the afterword. And as fathers and grandfathers, we're in what he described as the middle mile of life.
13: Well, they described that. What is the middle mile?
15: We're in our 40s. We're in our 50s. We're family men. Some of us are grandfathers. We're trying to raise a family. We're trying to become strong men of God. And it's in that period in life where we learn the most about life, where we learn the most about ourselves. And it's in that quest, it's in that middle mile where we either galvanize what it means, biblical manhood, or we lose it. I know plenty of men past my age who are still on spiritual milk, and they miss that middle mile. They miss the galvanization of biblical manhood, and they've not been able to pass that down to their grown children.
13: What a tragedy that is.
15: And they still don't even know how to approach it. This is one of the things I talk about. It's never too late. Even if you're in your 70s, 60s, it's never too late to start influencing the life of your adult children, even if it's just by your example.
13: Yeah, they will only have one father.
15: That's right.
13: And even if you have missed the opportunities before, to take the time to be with them, to care for them, to love them, you can still say, I love you.
15: That was the first thing that God had me do. 1997, when I said, Lord, I'm ready to follow you. He goes, okay, good, reconcile with your dad. You've been estranged with for 20 years. And God knew, though, that was my ball and chain. That bitterness in my soul and my anger towards my father, I would never get to where he had planned for. So I did it. I reconciled with my father, and we had seven, and I witnessed to him and prayed the sinner's prayer with him. It was just a sweet 7 years.
13: Did he find the Lord?
15: He did find the Lord. You know, because he knew he had messed up. He abandoned us. And I told him I forgave him and I love him, and that I wanted him to know. He goes, I said, Dad, this does not have to be the end of the story. We have eternity to live. We could have the greatest family reunion in heaven. And he goes, well, I hope that's so. I said, no, I don't want you to have a hope so. I want you to have a no so.
13: How long did your father have to live when you had this conversation?
15: 3 months.
13: What did you say to your dad when you came to him to reconcile? And he had not been a good father.
15: No, I told him I forgave him and that I loved him. And that the past was the past, and I don't want to live in the past no more, and that I want to spend the rest of our days that we have on earth as father and
13: son. Had you been angry with him?
15: I hated him.
13: What had he done to cause that?
15: He left us. Just left us. Abandoned us.
13: Was alcohol a problem?
15: Absolutely.
13: And how difficult was it for you to go to him?
15: Well, once I got there, I wasn't. At first, when God first told me, I'm like, oh, I don't know, but it just made so much sense. It just made so much sense.
13: Did you ask him for forgiveness?
15: Yes. I told him. I said, and he knew I hated him. And all the times that he probably wanted to come back to me, I slammed that door shut in his face. But then I knew.
13: Who brought you back to the Lord?
15: My divorce did. I have failed at life. I'm great in the Army, but the Army's not life. The Army's a career. My best man, Bill Malley, in my wedding, my second wedding, he invited me to church, and I went to church with him, and actually they were having revival, and on the second day of revival, I found myself flat out, face down, weeping, saying, I just give up, God. I finally gave up and surrendered my life and said, I'm ready. I'm ready for this to happen.
13: You were in the military at that time.
15: Yes, sir. Yes, yeah, so this was at Fort Rucker. And again, my career is like super great, but my life was complete wreck. And that's when I said, okay, it's time to stop messing around. And I had godly men around me, and they helped me.
13: What are you teaching in your Sunday school class?
15: Right now, we're studying out of the Gospel of Mark. We're just having a great time studying God's Word. You know, that's something I would tell you too, man. If you're attending church, but you're not attending Sunday school or Bible study, get in with a small group. That's where you grow as men.
13: Dave, let me role play with you, okay?
15: Okay.
13: I'm going to tell you who I am, and then I want to ask you a question. Suppose I am a guy who says to you, I don't have any idea what you're talking about at all, this Jesus stuff. I can't imagine there's a book here that's 2,000 years old. I can't really understand a lot of it, and I don't know how it applies to my life. But what you say sounds good to me. You've obviously found something to hold on to. you've obviously come to peace with yourself and in your family. And even though you've been through ups and downs, there's something there that's meaningful to you. I don't know how to find it. How do I start?
15: Well, I always like to answer a question with a question. First of all, are you truly seeking? If you're truly seeking, you can find God. Dr. Adrian Rogers said that a man not truly seeking God can't find him any more than a crook can find a cop. He doesn't really want to find him. So if you really want to find God and find out what I'm talking about, then I want to introduce you to the man Jesus. So I would recommend that instead of trying to read the whole Bible from the beginning, grab the Gospel of John and just read it.
13: It's a good place to start.
15: It's a great place to start. Just read the Gospel of John. You're going to learn all you need to know about Jesus. And if you really do want to come to know him, there's this verse in there where he says, I am the way, the truth, and the life. No man comes to the Father except through me.
13: Continuing with our role-playing, there is reference in there that I don't understand. It's called repentance. What does that mean?
15: Here's a simple analogy. You think you know the way to your friend's house, but you know you're on the wrong road. Now, are you going to keep going down that road knowing you're going the wrong way? Or are you going to stop and turn around and get back on the right way? That's what repentance is. You're on the wrong road in life right now, sir, and you need to stop and turn and repent and turn from your way of what you thought was the right way and turn to the way, Jesus Christ.
13: Yeah, every man has sinned and fallen short of the glory
15: Absolutely.
13: Of God. And repentance means saying, Lord, I recognize that
15: Absolutely.
13: I'm wrong. I have done
15: I'm on
13: wrong.
15: The wrong path.
13: And I ask you to forgive me. And
15: yes.
13: I promise to do the best I can to follow you.
15: Yes. If you do not seek his heart and saturate yourself in his word, it's going to be hard to get there. You have to do that. It takes determination, diligence, and discipline. Those are three things you have to do.
13: And that's what you did.
15: Yes, sir. And I'm so grateful for it. Not perfect. I make mistakes. But the Lord shows me, he chastises me pretty quick and gets me back right.
13: Boy, you really got a dose of it, I tell you, because you put it in the things you write and the things you believe. It's for real.
15: Yes, sir. Because he's for real. He's for real.
13: So in essence, with all of the turmoil that's gone on in the culture, and particularly now, and the families that are upside down, and there's an attack on the very essence of what it means to be a man, you can recalibrate. You can start that over. You can say, Lord, you lead me. I'm going to depend on your word, the book, as a guide, and you show me to the things that I need to know.
15: Seek the Lord. Seek the scriptures. You will find the answers.
13: Well, keep writing.
15: Yes, sir.
13: And keep teaching.
15: Yes, sir.
13: Keep hanging on.
15: It's a total joy.
13: Stand up, wake up,
15: and
13: straighten up.
15: Man up.
13: And man up.
15: Yes, sir.
13: The title of the book is Man Up, What the Bible Says About Being a Man. Thank you for making this trip.
15: Thank you for having me. It was a total joy.
13: Well, it's been a joy to have you, David, and let's stay in touch.
15: Yes, sir.
16: David Jeffers spent 22 years learning how to lead men into battle, but it took a broken marriage and a prodigal walk with God to teach him how to lead himself. 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
19: Some of the costliest financial mistakes are made in isolation. Hi, I'm Rob West. When big decisions come our way, pride and pressure can convince us we need to figure it all out ourselves. But God designed us to walk in community, and His wisdom often comes through trusted voices. Today we'll explore why seeking wise counsel is a key part of faithful stewardship. And then it's on to your calls at 800-525-7000. This is Faith and Finance, biblical wisdom for your financial decisions. Have you ever faced a financial decision that felt heavier than your confidence could carry? Maybe it was whether to buy a home. Perhaps it was changing careers, helping aging parents, navigating a difficult season in marriage, or deciding how to prepare for retirement. In those moments, the questions come quickly. What if I get this wrong? What if I overlook something important? What if I regret this later? And often beneath all of that is the assumption that you should be able to figure it out by yourself. But God never intended for you to walk through life's biggest decisions alone. One of the clearest themes in Scripture is that wisdom often comes through community. Proverbs 11:14 says, "Where there is no guidance, a people falls, but in an abundance of counselors, there is safety." That's not just a proverb about leadership. It's a principle for everyday life, including your finances. Sometimes we think wisdom is found only in personal research, spreadsheets, calculators, or online content. Those tools can be helpful, but biblical wisdom is more than information. It includes discernment, humility, perspective, and the willingness to receive insight from others. That's why Proverbs 12:15 says, "The way of a fool is right in his own eyes, but a wise man listens to advice." Notice the contrast. Foolishness isn't always recklessness. Sometimes it's simply refusing to listen. Wisdom begins when we acknowledge that we may not see the whole picture, and that takes humility. Proverbs 9:10 tells us, "The fear of the Lord is the beginning of wisdom." To fear the Lord means we recognize that God is God and we are not. We submit our plans, our preferences, and even our financial assumptions to Him. We stop asking only, "What do I want to do?" and begin asking, "Lord, what would you have me to do?" That humility also opens us to receive the people God may use in our lives. Sometimes that's a mentor who has walked through a season you're now entering. Sometimes it's a trusted friend who knows you well enough to ask hard questions. Sometimes it's an older believer whose experience can spare you from avoidable mistakes. And sometimes it's a professional advisor who brings technical expertise shaped by biblical values, like a certified kingdom advisor. But ignoring these voices can have destructive consequences. Scripture gives us a sobering example in Rehoboam, the son of Solomon, in 1 Kings 12. When Rehoboam became king, the people asked him to lighten the heavy burdens placed on them. At first, he sought counsel from the older men who had advised his father. They told him to lead with humility and serve the people, but he rejected their wisdom and turned instead to younger voices that echoed his pride and ambition. Their advice was simple: be harsher, be stronger, demand more. He followed it. And as a result, the kingdom was split in two. What began as a leadership decision became a national tragedy. Why? Because Rehoboam preferred affirmation over wisdom. He chose voices that told him what he wanted to hear instead of what he needed to hear. That temptation is still with us today. When making financial decisions, we can look for voices that justify our desires, reinforce our fears, or even confirm what we've already decided. But wise counsel doesn't merely validate us. It helps us see what we cannot see on our own. Sometimes those voices feel like guardrails. However, it's crucial to remind ourselves that these voices keep us from drifting into the ditches of greed, fear, impulsiveness, or self-reliance. They help us slow down, think clearly, and align our choices with God's purposes. Ultimately, wise counsel leads to wise decisions. So what decision are you carrying right now? Maybe it's time to stop carrying it alone. Ask God to show you who He has already placed around you. 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
19: Thanks for joining us today on Faith and Finance, taking your calls and questions today. You can call right now to get in on the conversation, 800-525-7000. 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Let's head to the phones. Tennessee is where Wendy is located. Wendy, go right ahead.
22: Thank you, Rob. Your show, you such a blessing. So thankful for your wisdom. About 5 years ago, my identity was stolen. And so in that 5 years, I have gotten lots of notices saying, hey, you bought $3,000 at T-Mobile, or hey, you owe us $10,000. And I have no idea who these people are. And when I try to call them and try to tell them that, they're just like, ma'am, we know it was you, and this is how much you owe. Well, I've worked with Experian and TransUnion and Equifax to freeze my credit. I have tried to challenge these fictitious charges to me, but they still keep coming, and I still keep getting notifications like from banks and financial places that say, hey, sorry, we can't loan you this money at this time, and I don't know what to do. I'm at my wit's end.
19: Yeah.
2: Boy, I'm so sorry. I know that's exhausting, especially when it keeps happening. You don't want to pay it just to make it go away. You really do want to fight it. And if you pay fraudulent charges, it can actually make things worse because it signals the debt is valid. It encourages more fraudulent attempts, and you lose some of your legal protections. I'm not an attorney, but at the end of the day, you know, the extent to which this becomes a legal matter, you want to seek legal counsel. But here's the steps that I would take, Wendy, and this is obviously a growing problem. More and more people are victims of identity theft, and especially as we become more and more of a digital society. So number one is, if you haven't done this already, and you know, you may have done some of these, but let me just run through them. The first is to lock down your credit immediately. So you want to do a credit freeze with each of the bureaus. Have you done that yet?
3: Yes, I did.
2: Okay. So you have the PIN number on all three, Equifax, Experian, and TransUnion?
3: I do.
2: Okay,
3: yes,
2: great.
3: I read an article actually on Faith5 about it.
2: Okay.
3: That's how I
2: Excellent.
3: Do it.
2: Great. I'm glad to hear it. Well, that's going to stop them from opening new accounts in your name because the lender is not going to be able to access your credit report. Second would be file an official identity theft report with the FTC. That website is identitytheft.gov. Have you done that?
3: No, sir, I have not done that.
2: All right, I would do that. That's going to give you a formal affidavit. It's also going to give you a recovery plan, and it gives you some legal backing when you're disputing charges. And then you want to dispute every fraudulent charge. So anytime you get a call or a bill, you're going to want to tell them it's fraud. You're going to want to ask for a written validation of the debt, and then you're going to want to submit your FTC identity theft report. You are not responsible for debts that are not yours, but you need to follow those steps. Tell them it's fraudulent, ask for a written validation, and submit it to identitytheft.gov. You can also place, in addition to the freeze, a fraud alert on each of your credit files. It's a one-year fraud alert, and that's just going to tell lenders, or at least put them on notice, that you've been the victim of identity theft, and therefore they need to always verify identity before issuing credit. And then you may want to consider credit monitoring. This is, since it's happened multiple times, use a service. Sometimes banks offer this free, but that's going to provide that added layer of just evaluation to see what's going on in the background, including out on the dark web. And then going forward, you're going to want to use things like strong, unique passwords, don't repeat them, check your credit reports regularly, enable two-factor authentication, don't ever give out any information over the phone. But the bottom line, this isn't something you pay to fix. It's something you document, you dispute, and you shut down at the source. Does that make sense?
3: It does make sense. I have one question for you.
2: Yeah.
3: So if the first time it happened 5 years ago, would someone be able to use my identity and there be accounts out there, even though, like, I locked my account, my number, I'm not sure what the terminology is, but I did have those locked. But, like, I got a text this morning saying, hey, you know, we'll negotiate for you to pay this bill. And I'm like, I don't even know who you are.
2: Yeah.
3: So, like, can it still be happening from 5 years ago? Like, there was an account set up, there was a debt, and now they're just now coming around to say, hey, Wendy.
2: Yeah. Yeah. A couple of thoughts on that. Number one, what does a credit freeze do? Well, that stops new accounts from being opened in your name, and it blocks lenders from pulling your credit report. That's powerful, and it's your best defense. But here's what it does not stop. It does not stop someone from using a compromised account. So you may want to look at, you know, changing passwords. You may even want to, you know, to the extent you can identify which accounts have been compromised, if they haven't already been changed with a new account number, you may want to do that. And then, you know, they can commit non-credit identity theft. So medical identity theft, tax refund fraud, employment fraud, those don't always require a credit check. So the credit freeze is not going to be helpful there. I would also say that it's very likely that some of the text messages you're getting are unfounded. These are just people phishing for you to respond and getting you to either pay a bill that is not yours because they're using fear tactics, or just get you to give them your personal information, and there's no validity to them. The only things you really need to be concerned about are not things you hear about by text message or email, but things that come to you in the mail from an official source. You need to investigate that, and things that show up on your credit report, because that's directly tied to your Social Security number, not somebody just trying to act like they're a debt collector to get your personal information. So that's why, especially in your case, I'd be pulling credit reports at least 4 times a year from all 3 bureaus.
22: Okay. Do you think it's safe to have passwords for financial institutions saved in a smartphone?
2: No, I don't. I would have an encrypted password manager. So you could use LastPass, you could use 1Password, the number 1Password. And then now, Apple has their own secure password software, but I wouldn't just put it in like an Apple Note or a Google Note. I would put it in something secure that has encryption, like the Apple Password app or one of those other encrypted apps. I wouldn't just keep it, in a typical note file that could be accessed and compromised.
22: Okay, great. Thank you so much for your wisdom and sharing it with all of us. We're very thankful. I'm especially thankful. So God bless you.
2: Well, and you too, Wendy. Hang in there. And if we can help further along the way, don't hesitate to reach out. Lord bless you. To Georgia, Dell, thanks for your patience. Go ahead.
5: Yes, I receive Social Security and I receive a pension. And my concern is, how much am I supposed to give to the Lord in tithes and offering?
2: Yes. Yes. I love that question because it comes from a genuine desire to want to honor the Lord. Social Security and pensions reflect years of contributions, often combined with growth. So there's really two approaches. One approach is the simple approach, and it's just tithe on it as income as it's received, whether monthly or sporadically, without separating principal from earnings, and just give as unto the Lord. The second is to try to separate the growth from the principal. And a good rule of thumb for Social Security and pensions, because what you're receiving often exceeds significantly the total payroll taxes paid, is just to say half of it represents my increase and I tithe on it, and the other half is just being returned to me what I paid in. 50-50. I hope that helps. Thanks for your call. Back with your questions on any financial topic after this. Stay with us.
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2: 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Let's get right back to the phones. Let's go to Georgia. David, go ahead.
23: Thanks for having me on the program, Rob. I listen regularly, and I've started to learn that not only do you address finances, but you address issues of the heart from a biblical perspective. I want to state the question first and then give you the background. The question really is, should I forgive my wife $40K of indebtedness that she owes, and the term of the loan is 0% for 2 years, and she's not asked for forgiveness, but I can afford to forgive the loan, no problem, if she just asked. And the question will be, should I forgive it anyway, even if she doesn't ask. The background to the question, my wife and I conduct our finances separately, have always since the start of our marriage. Her mother died, leaving her a house, and my wife had limited income. She was not able to make the mortgage payments. House went into foreclosure. I worked with the bank to pull the house out of foreclosure and paid off the entire debt using my thrift savings plan with a written agreement with her that she would pay it back in 2 years and using the house as collateral for the 0% loan. 2 years has quite since passed, and I've reminded her of it

0: go back and reconsider all of this. But Rob, you know, like I said, it's more about maybe biblical forgiveness than just the money. So I just forgive her anyway.
1: Yeah. Wow. I really appreciate you giving me all that background. You know, I think the overriding principle that we can anchor all of this to is the starting point from my perspective is that marriage is about unity, not two sides. Genesis 2:24, the two shall become one flesh. And so even if accounts are separate, biblically, you're not two creditors, you're one household. And, you know, I think the idea here is that, you know, holding formal debt inside a marriage, I just think is really problematic. It introduces imbalance, it creates pressure, it affects trust and openness. I realize it's all been agreed to, and there is a sounds like a written loan agreement here. And so I get that piece of it. But I think this is much bigger than that. And, you know, I would love for you to guys to move in a direction. And I realize you've established a practice of handling your finances separately. And there's a, you know, kind of a long running a tradition of how you've approached that in the past. But I would love to see you all kind of move to a place where you're considering all the resources that don't belong to either of you, they belong to God, that are now entrusted to you and in his eyes as one flesh. I think you, along with the Lord, the two of you, are really managing God's resources. And to do that with togetherness and to do that with unity, as you really pray and ask the Lord to drive you toward what he has for your family, as you all steward the resources he's given you, is really important. And I think that's God honoring. And, you know, does that mean you can never have separate accounts? I wouldn't go that far, but I would say I think it's very problematic. And I think in this case, especially when there's debt involved, and we know what God's word says about a lender and a borrower, it's a master-slave relationship, which means it changes the relationship. And we just don't want that kind of situation in marriage. I don't think that's part of God's design. So I would say I would, as a strong act of grace and to remove any potential tension and to drive toward unity, my recommendation would be an absolute forgiveness of debt and let's get out of that change in relationship. But let me give you a chance just to respond to that, David, with any thoughts you have.
0: I'm so happy I called it. They almost got me in tears. Such good biblical advice. Thank you, Robert.
1: Well, David, I appreciate your tender heart and your receptivity here. Listen, clearly you want to honor the Lord, and that's the purpose for your call today. And I think this could be a beautiful moment for you and your marriage as you sit down to talk about where God is taking you as a married couple, which is so much bigger than the issue at hand here. But I think a tangible expression of your desire to move forward in the future in unity with togetherness and oneness that includes the resources that, again, let me just be clear, don't belong to you or your wife. They belong to God. And that's true for all of us. And the act of saying, we're going to tear this up. I'm going to cover it. And we're going to cover it together because what's mine is yours, what's yours is mine. And we're going to move forward toward what God has for us in the future. I think this could be a really critical moment for your marriage and for what God intends to do through both of you now and in the future. So listen, Lord bless you, my friend. And I believe God will honor your desire to drive closer to him and to one another in the marriage relationship by way of the way you manage your finances. So thank you for your call today. And if we can serve you further in any way in the future, don't hesitate to reach out. Lord bless you, David. Let's go quickly to Muskegon, Michigan. John, go ahead.
2: Yes, thanks for all you do helping us with our finances. My question is, what is the difference between a living trust and a will, and which one is better?
1: Yeah, it's not better or worse. They're just different. So a will is really important for everybody because it's going to make sure that your wishes with regard to your assets and your personal effects, and even a guardian if you have minors, is named.

0: named so that, you know, your wishes can be honored at death. The difference with the trust is why some people will use a trust in addition to a will is either A, they want to try to pass their assets outside of probate, which can be expensive and time consuming. Maybe they have several pieces of real estate. They want their estate plans to be anonymous rather than public. You know, those would be the main reasons why you would have a living trust. So I think at the end of the day, you just need to talk through your specific situation with an estate attorney. So I would connect with somebody in your area. And if you don't have one, a CKA in Michigan could make that referral. John, I'm sorry we're out of time. I hope that brief information helps you, though. Thanks for calling today. Folks, thanks for being along with us today. We'll see you tomorrow. Have a great rest of your day. Bye-bye.
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5: For American Family News, I'm Robert Thornton. President Donald Trump took to social media on criticism he's facing over peace talks with Iran. Fox's Alexandria Hoff reports.
6: President Trump wrote, "Sit back and relax. It'll all work out in the end." He added, "Iran really wants to make a deal, and it will be a good one for the USA and those that are with us." The U.S. and Iran reached a tentative agreement last week. Those exact terms still have to be hammered out. What's mandatory? The Strait of Hormuz opening with no tolls, no nuclear weapons or material. President Trump sharing with Fox that the agreement so far has actually gone beyond that.
7: They originally said, "We will not develop a nuclear weapon." I said, "Well, what happens if you buy a nuclear weapon?" So now it says, "We will not develop or in any way purchase a military weapon." That's a big difference.
6: The president maintained if Iran's attitude changes, full-scale strikes will be carried out.
5: The Disney company has filed a petition with the FCC, asking the agency to declare that the program, The View, should be exempt from the statutory equal opportunities requirement that would otherwise apply to broadcast shows. Disney says the program identifies as bona fide news under the law. Attorney Mike Donnelly made these comments today on AFR.
8: And so what Disney is doing is going through the process that the law and regulation has required for them to get an exemption from this fairness doctrine. And, you know, basically what it means to be a news program is that you are actually, okay, so The View may not fit in here, but you're actually communicating news. I know the people on The View have their opinions. There's a spectrum of people on The View, someone who is supposedly somewhat conservative, so they seem to try to balance the perspectives.
5: Donnelly said the federal government should not be involved in policing any of the programs and said that this issue will tee up a case headed to the Supreme Court to test the precedent on whether the First Amendment allows the government to use the fairness doctrine.
8: What happened is, you know, The View had Tellerico on, the guy who's running for Senate in Texas, which is kind of what triggered some of this. And he, you know, got a lot of time. And there's this idea that if you, you know, unless it's bona fide news, you're supposed to give equal time to the other side. And so there's this question, is The View bona fide news? And what is bona fide news? Do we want the government telling us what bona fide news is?
5: He went on to say the government needs to get out of regulating speech 100%, as that's what's in the Constitution. The campaign of U.S. Democrat Senate candidate James Tallarico has embraced the Tallarico nickname, according to Texas Scorecard. The Democrats' campaign is now selling the nickname on T-shirts that say, "I'm a Tallarico." GOP Senate candidate and current Texas Attorney General Ken Paxton coined the nickname while criticizing Tallarico's leftist positions. In other political news, an analyst is not confident about the chances of a Republican making the cut in tomorrow's race for mayor of Los Angeles. More from AFN's Chad Groening.
9: California's jungle primary is June 2nd, and just as with the race for governor, the top two finishers will advance to the general election. A new Los Angeles Times survey shows the race to be tight, with incumbent Mayor Karen Bass polling at 26%, with Radical Councilwoman Nithya Raman with 25%. And former reality TV star Spencer Pratt with 22%. Craig Huey is a political pundit and speaker who spent much of his life in California and keeps up with its politics.
10: I'm looking at this race as a high probability that Karen Bass will come in with the most votes and Spencer will just slightly do better than the Democratic Socialist Nithya Raman.
9: Huey says, unfortunately, Spencer does not have a strong ground game.
10: It's kind of hard to say from the polls, but from the organization level, getting out the vote and getting the mail-in vote, because remember, California is a mail-in state, I think that it's going to be hard for Spencer to come in the top two, and if he does, he won't have a chance against Karen Bass in the November election.
9: I'm Chad Groening.
5: That will do it for this version of the news. You can always see more news at AFN.net. And we appreciate your listening. For American Family News, I'm Robert Thornton.
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21: Ooh, this is Wretched Radio. What have you seen this week that's wretched? Come on, you can't tell me you haven't seen wretched things, because let's face it, that's pretty much what the internet is. But when you see something capital W wretched and you think, ah, perfect, would you please send it to us? We would covet sermons, articles, stories, whatever is capital W wretched. Send it to idea@wretched.org. And if you got questions, comments, conundrums, snarks even, although Snagglepuss. Oh, I don't know how I got from snarks to Snagglepuss, but in my mind, I just did.
22: That was on my list.
21: Yeah, that we think, put him up.
22: That's right.
21: Okay, it wasn't just the Cowardly Lion.
22: Yeah.
21: We think, based on the emails we've been receiving, it's Snagglepuss.
22: And I got several texts as well, yeah.
21: Now, did we actually find the sound of Snagglepuss saying
22: no,
21: that?
22: No. I did look for it, but I could not find it.
21: Do I remember Snagglepuss had kind of that...
22: He sounds just like the Cowardly Lion, though.
21: It just, I'm trying to figure out a way to say this without being offensive. It just seems that if Snagglepuss were alive today, he might be marching in a pride parade. That's all I'm saying. That's how it always struck me. And so we don't have the sound of him saying, put him up. But it was, he didn't talk like the Cowardly Lion. It was kind of that lilting thing that he had going on. Well, if you find that, you can send it to idea@wretched.org. Otherwise, text away to 877-282-2337.
22: All right, this is from James. Todd, I was a terrible father. I was a stumbling block.
21: Okay, can we just stop right there? James, how do you know you were a terrible father? Who gave you the report card on this? Who's judging you on this?
15: Because the reason that I wanted to interject right there is we have to be careful as parents. We have to remember that there is no perfect parent. We all have regrets. Now, that doesn't give us license to be terrible to our children. No parent wants to be that. But please be careful what sort of curve you're grading yourself on here. If this is just a straight curve and you get no grace whatsoever, there aren't perfect parents except the Lord. And might I interject, look at how his children treated him in the garden. So please be careful with looking back on your parenting career and only focusing on the failures, because we've all got plenty of those. And then I would also interject, for those things that you did to your children that were sinful, don't forget you're a Christian. You're in Christ. Those things have been forgiven and you don't need to rehearse them over and over and over again. Sorry for interrupting, Jimmy.
22: Well, you pretty much answered the
15: question. Could you read this like Snagglepuss?
22: No. No. Please don't make me.
15: Go ahead. Give it a go.
22: I can't. I cannot. I haven't heard.
15: Oh, by the way. Oh, I forgot. I've got a present for you.
22: You have a present for me?
15: I do.
22: Oh, wow.
15: Yeah, we were at the TJ Maxx. You know how it is when you're going through that line and they got all the tchotchkes that you're waiting to go through?
22: Uh-huh.
15: Yeah, I got one for you.
22: Ah.
15: I'll get it during the break.
22: Okay.
15: So, but it comes with a string attached.
22: I'm sure it does.
15: All right, Snagglepuss, what's the rest of the text?
22: He says, I was a terrible father and a stumbling block for my children. They're grown now.
15: Hold it. I'm sorry. No, you were not a stumbling block. Your kids are the way your kids are because they choose to be the way that they are. Now, you may have failed as a parent. We all did. You may have sinned as a parent. We all did. But you are not the cause of whatever it is that they are believing today or how they are behaving today. They are adults, and this is all on them. Keep your categories clean. You are not the stumbling block for your children. So please do not pistol whip yourself over that. I'm sorry, Snagglepuss.
22: That's okay.
15: Take three.
22: He says they're grown now. My daughter's a lesbian and is married to another woman. I love them both. They're both atheists, by the way. My son and his girlfriend are living together. Any advice or help would be greatly appreciated.
15: Well, I think I'd start with encouragement. And I would repeat what I've already said, and that is your daughter isn't a lesbian because of you. Your son isn't shacking up because of you. They are choosing it. Their sins are their sins. If you would like to have that emphatically reinforced, read Ezekiel 18. Your sins, your sins. Their sins, their sins. Having said all of that, what might you do with your children that could be something that is positive and helpful? Well, first of all, I would encourage you to keep on loving them. I'm glad you're loving your kids. Awesome. Stay in a relationship with them. Remember, you're a parent. You do not have to kick them out of the house or out of your life because they are not following the Lord. You can love them. You can stay in a relationship with them. And I would add this, even though James did not indicate this was an issue for them, but this would maybe, James, this is for you. But if not, this might be for a lot of us. Repent. Repent to your kids. Now, James, this has nothing to do with how you perceive they've turned out. I think that this is parenting advice for each and every mom and dad who has grown children. If you have never repented to your kids for your sins against them, this is a relationship changer. Like, it can happen on the spot. Because the reality is, even as terrible as your kids may have been, even as disobedient as they possibly were, and as good of a parent as you probably were, the reality is we still sinned against them. And if we've never taken the time to say, son, daughter, I need to repent of some things and ask for your forgiveness. I am sorry. And laundry list it. You will be shocked how it might thaw out a chilly relationship. I've seen it happen over and over again. So I've seen this. It almost happens immediately, where the kids that have been ghosting parents, they suddenly just, and I know you've got a record of their wrongs. I get it. But as believers, as those who are in Christ, the first admission that we make as being a Christian is, I'm a sinner. Admit that to your kids. It will make a massive difference in your relationship. Ask for their forgiveness. And you just might be shocked how the relationship changes. And maybe, James, if that's a necessity in your relationship with your kids, it's not going to suddenly make your daughter straight. And your son is probably not going to stop shacking up. But they might be more willing to talk about spiritual things with you than they were before because they see that it is real. Now, let's just move away from grown-up kids for a moment. If you've got young kids in the house, they're under 18, they're living with you. Repenting to your kids is one of the most powerful ways you can proclaim the gospel to your kids. You show them that you believe that what you are professing is actually true. You are admitting in real, in a genuine expression of repentance. You are admitting that you are a sinner who is in need of a savior. And that is powerful. The kids, they actually go, okay, mom and dad just don't go to church and put on a show. They actually believe this. They recognize that they're sinners and they're willing to admit it to me. And they're willing to express that they daily need forgiveness from their master. Okay, that's pretty credible. And that can be a powerful witness to your kids. 877-282-2337. That's my snaggle puss. Best I can do.
22: That's pretty good.
15: Yeah.
22: Now, this is from Anonymous. Todd, how would you respond to Christians who say that swearing is fine as long as it's not directed towards someone? The no corrupting talk reason doesn't usually work well for me. Is it a heart issue or even a sign that they're not truly striving to honor Christ?
15: Well, every situation is going to be different. Could be a blind spot. What's that horrible thing? I love Jesus, but I cuss a little. Okay. Let's not be sinning that grace might more abound and bragging about our sinning. Using potty language, I presume that's what you mean by swearing. I doubt that they're like committing oaths in front of you. They're probably using potty language. Bring them to Ephesians 4, starting, I believe, in 4:28, all the way through 5:3 or 4. It does talk up. Let the Bible be your authority. You can't persuade anybody about anything. Neither can I. There must be an authority. So bring the Bible and say, hey, I'm looking at this. And by the way, I read a number of translations. The word, it's very much about using words that are coarse and filthy. We're supposed to have tongues that use them differently. We speak different words. We speak better words. We don't gutter talk. Let the Bible be your authority. And by the way, if I could just circle back to parenting, that's another parenting tip that can be extremely helpful. You can stop correcting your kids immediately. You do not need to ever again tell your kids that they have done wrong. You don't. You need to let the Bible do the talking because that brings the authority of God. And by the way, what a kindness of God. It also then protects your relationship. You're not just being a crabby parent. You're just always on my back. No, this is what God says. And if we use that as an authority with our swearing friends, chances are pretty good if they are believers, that should impact them. This is Wretched Radio.
22: No retreat. That's the name of Fortis Institute's Spring Match campaign. And here's why. 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
0: Important dates in Christian history. 1545. The Council of Trent opens. Called by the Roman Catholic Church in response to the Reformation, it addressed abuses in the Catholic Church and further entrenched dogmas concerning the authority of the Pope, the need for works in salvation, and the saving nature of the Mass. This is Wretched Radio with Todd Friel.
15: Hate to tell you, I told you so. But...
19: Oh, forsooth, and five sooth. And to tell you the truth, I feel very happy and keen. Because it's the day to be happy and gay.
15: Told you. Right there it is, Snagglepuss. Told you. This is Wretched Radio. That was the first clip I pulled up. Snagglepuss, the pink lion. I have no idea what it is, but that was the clip that popped up. And sure enough, it confirms my suspicions all along. 877-282-2337. That's the text machine. If you run into something wretched on the internet box, idea@wretched.org.
22: This is from Jeff. Todd, I've heard you make some pretty strong statements on how we as believers can be quick to draw boundaries with other people. My question is, when is it okay and appropriate, specifically with non-believers who say they don't want to hear the gospel and just want to go on the attack?
15: Well, related, but sort of two separate issues. I think the rule that will guide you through making those decisions is who's zooming who? Who's zooming whom? Who's having more influence on whom? If your friends, if they are not believers, even if they are believers and they're having a bad influence on you, more so than you are having on them, it's a pretty good idea to be wise. I do not get this from boundary drawing. I get this from the Proverbs, which say your friends can really have an impact on you. So choose wisely, grasshopper. If your friends are influencing you negatively, then wisdom says you should be choosing other friends. But that is based on biblical wisdom, not ghosting. Now, having said that, there are other Bible verses that apply to relational issues. What are we supposed to be for other people? We are supposed to be serving other people. We're supposed to be helping other people. We are supposed to be salt and light with other people. And if we just ghost everybody, cut everybody off, we can't do that, especially in relationships. I see this. We'll do this next week. I'm super tempted to do it now. There was a really great article from I believe he's secular psychotherapist, and he was talking about this, the therapeutic culture that has been created where everybody who doesn't agree with you, everybody who doesn't affirm you, that they're terrible people. He was admitting it, that psychotherapy has contributed to that pernicious mindset. It's devastating so many families these days. And he's absolutely right, because there are no rules other than if you don't make me happy for a second, I'm cutting you off. That is not the way the Bible says we're supposed to interact with people. We're to be patient, long-suffering with one another. Furthermore, difficult people, they can grow us in fruit of the Spirit. And so we receive proverbial wisdom, which says you got to protect yourself to make sure that you are not being dragged down the drain. But having said that, there's also biblical wisdom that says be patient, be loving, be serving with one another. And you're going to have to find that balance. And you're going to have to work through that on a case-by-case basis. And if you're not sure exactly how the scales are tipping, then make sure that you're running these issues through with people at church, with people who know you, who will listen to you, who can give you an outside perspective that is based on biblical wisdom. So use those, at least those two principles, as you go about the business of deciding if you're ever going to part company with somebody. It should be slow, it should be thoughtful, it should be prayerful, and it should be absolutely for the right motives, and it should be absolutely necessary. Now, the reason I said that's a slightly separate issue from somebody that you're trying to evangelize, and they're shooting back at you. Well, there's a couple of options. You can stay in a relationship with them and stop evangelizing them. If you've clearly presented the gospel, you do not need to keep sharing it with them and receiving their lashings in response to you proclaiming good news to them. So you can stop and have a relationship and stay in their lives, and maybe the Lord will use your witness to impact them. If somebody, however, if they're being like nasty back at you, I think we've got really clear biblical mandate from Jesus. If you're witnessing to somebody and they are going to be a dog or a wild boar and attack you, and like it's dangerous, like they're going to hurt you, or even if they're just being so nasty, don't cast pearls before swine. Now, that can mean one of two things. You just stop interacting with them totally. I would then point you back to those aforementioned two principles, or you can once again just stop sharing the gospel with them and stay in a relationship with them. We don't want to follow the current drumbeat of civilization that says you are the center of the universe. Anybody who bugs you, ghost them. That is simply not biblical. It's simply not Christian. 877-282-2337.
22: This is from Anonymous, who texted in, Todd, what would you say to a friend of mine who is refusing chemo because God knows the hairs on her head and the day she will die? She doesn't want the poison in her body, she says, because if God is going to take her home on the day he has already ordained from eternity past.
15: Too many details for me to speak to this specific case. I would be very foolish to do that. I do think, though, we can back away from the, let's just use that question as a springboard so that anybody, if the person who wrote that is listening, you don't think that I'm like angling for this or that, because I do not know the circumstances, because there are some variables that make a difference. How old is this person? How aggressive is the cancer? What is the success rate of the chemotherapy? What are the side effects of the chemotherapy going to be? All of those are considerations that need to be weighed on a case-by-case basis. Now, having said that, I think that there's at least two issues that need to be weighed from a biblical perspective when it comes to the issue of medicine and saving your life at a particular cost. How does God view life? Well, it's precious. And he gives medicine for us to have a better life and to even save our lives sometimes. It's courtesy of God through the hands of scientists who invent medicine, or they come up with surgeries that help our lives stay alive. So I think we look at medicine and we go, blessing. Now, is there ever a time when it comes to viewing life where we say, I can reject that good gift? And I think the answer to that can be yes. There can be times when I think the rule is, and again, I want to be careful that I'm not responding to the individual who wrote in, when it is clearly imminent, when death is a certainty, and it's a decision between, okay, and I'm just, again, we're talking in generalities here. Let's say the doc says, if you don't do the chemo, 3 months. If you do the chemo, 6 months. but the chemo is going to make you really, really sick. If somebody were facing that, I wouldn't say that they're being a sinner by rejecting that sort of medical intervention. But I think the key in the conversation, it's weighing the issue of life, seeing medicine as a gift, seeing life as being precious, and yet that does not mean that in every single instance you have to take what the doctor prescribes. If you are motivated to hasten your death, if you are motivated to just clock out of here, so therefore I'm going to reject it, I think that's to reject a kindness of God, at the very least, potentially a sin, because he has given medicine as a blessing. But if you are confronted with a situation where death is imminent, it's a certainty based on all of the science that we know, it is a certainty, and the chemo is going to extend your life a little bit, but wow, the side effects are going to be a beating and you're not going to have a quality of life for that extended amount of time, I don't think that it's a sin to reject that. So those are principles that I think need to be considered: the blessing of medicine, the gift of life, and then the individual circumstances need to be weighed. And if you do that, and you do it faithfully, and if you do it in a Christ-honoring way, you're not doing it because I'm scared of this or I'm terrified of that. Make sure there's no idolatry involved, that there's no fear of man involved, that there's no fear of suffering involved. And then you make a faithful decision, and that's God's will for your life. And just as a side note for all of us, then this is just on my mind right now because of what I'll be preaching Sunday morning at Alpharetta Bible Church about suffering. Arm yourself to have the same mind as Christ, that you will suffer. Now, we know that Peter had persecution in mind, the suffering that comes from being a righteous Christian. But I think the application even applies to the category of health. You're going to suffer. You're going to suffer. I think it applies to the category of relationships. You're going to have people who hurt you. Arm yourself. Have the same mind as Jesus Christ. It is going to happen. The student is not above the teacher. Our master suffered, and he deserved none of it. There's no reason for us to think that we should escape it totally and completely. And if you adopt that mindset and you commit to that mindset before you need it, and you strengthen that muscle on a regular basis, God is sovereign. He only does that which is good for me. And God, he would never do anything to punish me for my sins, because Jesus was, so I can rest and trust my good and sovereign God. You'll be ready to suffer. You'll be ready to suffer. This is Wretched Radio.
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0: Books of the Bible. Malachi was the last recorded prophet of God until John the Baptist 400 years later. Malachi addressed the corrupt priesthood, half-hearted worship, divorce, injustice, and neglected tithes. He also foretold the coming of John the Baptist, Jesus the Messiah, and the great day of the Lord when God judges the wicked and rewards the righteous. This is Wretched Radio with Todd Friel.
15: Oh, man! What you can learn here at Wretched Radio. Okay, not much. But we just discovered the original voice of Snagglepuss. This is important. You'll need this someday if you're ever playing Trivial Pursuit or right. You're on The Price is Right or whatever. No, it's not The Price is
3: Jeopardy.
15: Right. Jeopardy.
3: That's right.
15: Jeopardy, yeah. The voice of Snagglepuss was a voice actor who based the character's flamboyant code, theatrical and quasi-Shakespearean delivery on, get ready for this, Bert Lahr's portrayal of the Cowardly Lion in The Wizard of Oz. Hence our confusion, because we know that the Cowardly Lion said, put him up. And I thought, no, there was a cartoon character who did that too. It was Snagglepuss. So that's why they sounded so the same. Not only do you learn a lot here, I feel so vindicated. Do you have something?
3: Why? I feel vindicated. I said he sounded like the Cowardly Lion. You said,
15: I don't remember it that way. 877-282. The other, was it yesterday? My daughter was over. She made something for us for dinner. And, I take that back. It was fried chicken from Publix. That's what it was. Really good. I'm not a fried food eater, but man, that Publix fried chicken, oh man, it's really, really good. And I said, as I have been saying now for decades, that's coffee, mama. Mm-hmm. And she said, where does that come from? And I explained to her, it came from the guy who was the voice of Baloo the Bear. You remember Bear Necessities, the Bear? Mm-hmm. And well, the guy was, I guess, a singer to boot. He kind of sang. And he was on the Johnny Cash show. And he did a song that was actually recorded by a number of artists called Smoke, Smoke, Smoke. Smoke, smoke, smoke, if you got him. It's a satirical song about smoking. And at the very end, he takes a huge drag on the cigarette. This is national TV back when doctors said smoking is actually good for you. That's coffee, mama. And my daughter was just absolutely just gobsmacked. What is that all about? I have no idea, but somehow it worked in the 60s. 877-282-2337.
3: All right, this is from Laramie. Todd, I'm a born-again believer, but sometimes struggle with the reality of living forever. I truly am looking forward to being in heaven with Christ, but living forever seems daunting. Can you offer any biblical help for this?
15: That's so interesting. I just saw a clip of the guy. He used to live, maybe still does, in Alpharetta. I think he went to North Pointless Church. I'm sorry, did I say
3: Pointless? That's funny.
15: That just came out so wrong. I did not mean for that. I think that's where he went to church. Alton Brown. On the Food Channel guy.
3: Oh, Alton. Yeah,
15: and he seemed like a nice fellow. It was a good TV show. It was clever. It was really, if you're going to do a cooking show and you want to make it kind of like zippy and interesting, I thought he was really quite clever. And he was asked the question, where are you at with God today? And he gave I'll find that clip. Because there was much in it that was interesting. But to the point of the email or the text that was just sent about eternity, he said, the thought of eternity, playing a harp or, singing all the time. It's like, but I don't want to go to hell, so I guess I'll keep believing in God. But there are so many things to dissect, but honestly, the big thing was his understanding of heaven. Dude, Heaven is going to be amazing. We aren't just going to be singing. And even if we did, I promise you, you will have so much to sing about because your faith will be sight and you will be with the most glorious entity. You can't even imagine how amazing he is. You cannot imagine it. And that is why you'll spend eternity wanting to sing to him, because it'll be an expression of the joy in your heart. Having said that, there's nothing in the Bible that says that's all we're going to be doing. I think we're going to be working. I think we're going to be playing. I think we're going to be eating. I think we're going to be inventing. I think we're going to be composing. I think we're going to be writing poetry. I think we're going to be doing no less than what we do on this current planet, because this is the planet on which you will reside for eternity. It's just going to be a purified one without sin. Why would there be anything less in heaven than there is on this earth? Randy Alcorn's book, Heaven, brings that out powerfully. Why would there be less in heaven than what we're doing here? I think we have a tendency to think, well, heavenly, we've got to be doing heavenly things. Hold on. If what you are doing here is not sinful, that's a pleasing thing. That's a God-ordained thing. Writing poetry. I don't know why I'm picking that. Writing poetry. That's not sinful. That's a gift that God lets you use your intellect to use language in its superlative manifestation. Poetry is the highest form of communication that a human being can concoct. Why would he take that away from us if you happen to be a poet? I won't be writing poems then because I didn't write them here. But okay, tennis. I love tennis. I love it. Why would God take that away? Why would he give it to us here? It's not a sin to play tennis. It's a sin to get sinfully angry when you drop another serve into the net. But it's not a sin. It's a gift. Why would he take that gift away for eternity? You have much to look forward to. Don't be daunted by heaven. The joys will be, you will be in a descending pool that never ends, just deeper and deeper and deeper joy, more and more profound joy. And you'll be doing all of the things that you love doing here that are not sinful, but you're going to be enjoying them on a different level because everything that you do, you will be mindful. This is because of Jesus. I get to play tennis because of Jesus. Jesus gives me this gift. I get to run around here, break a sweat, get my heartbeat up, all of those things, and hit an occasional good shot because of Jesus. And you'll appreciate tennis the way that you should. It's not the tennis that we should love. It should be the one who gave us tennis. That's the one we love. And that's what you're going to be doing in heaven. And I promise you, you'll never be bored. 877-282-2337.
22: This is from Jonathan. Todd, what would be the most effective way to expositionally preach through lengthier Old Testament books like Psalms or Isaiah? Would it be acceptable to spend over a year in one of them?
15: Well, sure, you can do that if you'd like to. You need to make a decision based on the congregation's need, et cetera, and just how you want to handle the text. The reality is you could spend years in the book of Isaiah and the book of Psalms. I mean, you could spend the rest of your ministry in those two books. Frankly, you could do that in every book if you just wanted to just really pistol whip your people. But should you? I think that's up to you on an individual basis. Note this. Isaiah is a difficult book to preach. It's a really hard book to preach. And I got to tell you something. Eric at our church, he taught through the book of Isaiah, and he did it in the course of months. Why? Not because he covered every verse, but because his theme, now this is Sunday school, this is different than preaching from a pulpit. His theme was to show the connection between the second often most quoted book in the Old Testament and its connection to Jesus Christ. Now, Isaiah is quoted, Psalms, by the interestingly, is the most quoted book in the New Testament. Isaiah is number two. He wanted to show those connections so that we could see the string that was attached between Isaiah and our Messiah. And it was magnificent. I mean, it was magnificent. Did he get into every single thing? Did he explain every single allusion that was being made? No, he didn't. He preached Christ from the book of Isaiah. So if you are going to preach an Old Testament book, you got to think it through really carefully. And if you are not preaching it to point to Jesus Christ, then you've missed the point of the book. That includes Isaiah, and that includes the book of Psalms. Because remember what Jesus said to the two disciples on the road to Emmaus. He taught them about himself from every book of the Bible. John 5, you read the laws of Moses, read the books of Moses, because in them you think you have life. But I tell you, they testify about me. So if we're going to preach an Old Testament book, they better testify about Jesus. Otherwise, send your people down the street to a Jewish synagogue where a rabbi can preach them, because if they don't have Jesus in the centerpiece, then it's simply not Christian preaching. And one last note, preaching the Old Testament is not easy. It is much easier, in my estimation, to preach the New Testament and go back to the Old Testament for illustrations or to find support or to show how the current author is using that quote that he picked from that particular book. To start in the Old Testament and to preach it and then to make sure that you're showing this is how it is fulfilled in the New Testament, it can be a bit tricky, because not every section of the Old Testament, I'm talking about inside the context of a book, is immediately pointing to Jesus. The book is, that is certain. Otherwise, Jesus wouldn't have said that to those two disciples, that he's in every single book. So he's there. He's just not in every line. And you might find yourself struggling to do that. There are, even online, you can do some courses that have been taught preaching the Old Testament. Get it from a good expositor. You'll find some videos. You can certainly do an online course with a good seminary or anybody who teaches homiletics, how to preach the Old Testament, because it does require special handling, because you're going to have a propensity to preach the Bible, the Old Testament rather, an Old Testament book, as if it's in the New Testament. You got to start by preaching it as the original audience would have understood it, and then showed how it points to Jesus. All that to be said, you want to preach Psalms and Isaiah? Rock on, bro. This is Wretched Radio.
22: 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That sounds like somebody's uncle. Is that the guy that always comes and just stays quiet in the back of the small group? Hermeneutics is actually the art and science of interpreting scripture. And if you don't know how to do it rightly, you're going to read the Bible wrongly. 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Herman Who is basically a master's level education in how to read the Bible correctly, and it's condensed into something that you can actually finish. 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Hey, thanks for listening to Wretched Radio today. You know, there's no shortage of voices telling women how to handle anxiety, how to navigate relationships, how to find their identity. Honestly, most of it sounds pretty good until you realize it's just self-help slapped with Bible verses. That's not the same thing as biblical wisdom. And that's why we at Fortis Institute present to you The Better Way with Libby Glosson. Libby is an ACBC certified biblical counselor, and she's not just interested in giving you coping strategies. No, Libby's desire is to take you to scripture and show you what God actually says about the things that you're actually walking through. And this is the kind of content our gospel partners are making possible. If the content we're producing at Fortis Institute has been meaningful to you, I want to ask you to prayerfully consider becoming an ongoing monthly gospel partner. Just go to fortisinstitute.org right now and find out what it would look like for you to be a part of getting content like The Better Way into the hands of women who need it. Wretched. Amazing grace. Amazing gospel. No retreat. That's the name of Fortis Institute's Spring Match campaign, and we chose that name for a reason. The church has been quietly backing up for years. A doctrine gets a little uncomfortable, a truth sounds a little too exclusive, so we set it aside. And before long, the gospel sounds more like an apology than an announcement. 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
4: 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In the Bible, Jesus is given many titles that teaches us about who he is and what he has done. 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
15: Why is this program better than American Top 40? 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Here on Wretched, you don't have to request it, and we're going to play it. Despite your lack of... In fact, despite your insistence, we don't play it.
6: Smoke that cigarette. Yeah, she had a puff. She puffed herself to that hell. St. Peter's the Golden Gate. I don't want to make you wait, but I just got to have another cigarette.
15: Weird.
6: Yeah, that's coffee, mama.
15: Okay. This is Wretched Radio. No idea. If you have an explanation, send it to us. 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Idea at wretched.org, or you can text away to 877-282-2337. That's Phil Harris.
22: Phil Harris.
15: That's the guy's name. But he's not the first guy who recorded that song. I went to the YouTube machine and Tex Williams back in 1940-something. He recorded it first. And then you've got other country artists that recorded this. Okay, here's one from Merle Travis and Tennessee Ford. God. Smoke the cigarette. I didn't think it was a good song. Nevertheless, it was recorded by a lot of people. And I wonder if any of them look back and go, what were we thinking? I mean, who didn't intuitively know, inhaling smoke into my lungs? Yeah, that's a good idea. I think that I'm going to keep promoting it. 877-282-2337.
22: All right, this is from Meg, and she texted in, Todd, a man in our small group has said a few times that we each have our own guardian angel. I don't know of any scripture confirming that, but if it's true, what scripture would support it?
15: I think that the angel, God's angels, are for our, I'm trying to think of the address, that they are for our protection, that they are our servants. But that does not say that each of us has a servant angel. I like to think of it, and furthermore, I think that we have a limited number of angels that were created. But we'd have to have billions of angels if we've all got our own bellhop angel. But we don't. I think they do zone defense. And I think a better picture is that the angels, they're looking at God. They're facing toward God, just waiting for him to give the command. And if he sends an angel to guard you, they will go lickety split. But that doesn't mean that there's any indication in the Bible that we all have an individual angel. And that shouldn't bum you out, because you don't need one all the time. Furthermore, you've got the Holy Spirit. We're supposed to put the full armor on. It would be in special circumstances and at God's discretion that he would send an angel to take care of us. So don't worry, you're safe. You don't need to panic, but I don't think that you have any reason to believe that everybody has their own angel, because there were a limited number. We have a third of the angels that are in prison, that are locked up, that will be locked up for eternity, that are currently roaming the earth. Now, there's some mystery as to who it might be locked up in the prison based on 1 Peter... I should know this. That he went and preached, 1 Peter 3, 22 to 28, I believe, that he went and proclaimed victory to the prisoners, to those in prison, the spirits in prison. I don't think there were people. I think there were fallen angels too. There's a limited number of them. So that means if a third of the angels have a limited number, that means there's a limited number of angels. We don't all have our own. Jimmy, you got anything to add to that?
22: No, I don't.
15: And it's nothing that's like, oh, I don't have my own angel. You don't need one. Furthermore, guess who's always with you? Your God. So that's even better than an angel. 877-282-2337.
22: But this is from Jess. Todd, does God still speak through dreams? I've had dreams over the last couple of years that I felt were from God, and they ended up coming true. But is that biblical?
15: No, not anymore. In former times, God spoke through dreams, through visions. But now he speaks to us through his Son. So we have a completed revelation. We need no more revelation from God. If we believe that the Bible is sufficient, and we do, there is no need for any more. So the dreams that you have, if it turns out they came true, whatever that looked like, cool. We call that providence, not divine revelation. I've had dreams that, you know, we've all, we

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1: This is from Jeff Todd. I hear believers, especially women, call each other queen and call guys who are older king and younger guys prince. It's just something about this seems weird for believers in Christ. Is it concerning or am I just a curmudgeon?
0: I don't know. You might be both. I don't know. You could be right and you could be a curmudgeon. The two are separate issues, but I think your sensibilities are correct. There is something weird about that, even though we are royal priests. We are. But it's a trend. I see them on t-shirts where, you know, it's like a woman wearing a shirt that says queen. That probably comes from prosperity churches more than anything, that you're a king, you're a queen, you're a prince. I think that that's probably, if I had to guess where the genesis of that, it would be the prosperity church. We are indeed royal priests. We are sons of the Most High. That is true. We are daughters of a royal king for sure. But to call us prince and princesses and kings and queens with as if we're like earthly kings and queens now. No, we get to reign with Jesus Christ. And it is about the privilege, not the title, that should be thrilling us. Your sensibilities are correct. 877-282-2337.
1: This is from Anonymous. Todd, you keep encouraging guys to get married, but seemingly less so to go into full-time ministry. Isn't the latter an equally high calling or even higher calling?
0: The reason that I'm humming and hawing just a little bit is because I keep thinking about how does one know that they should be in ministry? Should we encourage men to consider ministry? I would never say, okay, if you're a young man, I think you should go into ministry. I would prefer to be more precise and to honor what it means to actually be called into ministry. I would prefer saying, if you're a young man and you're feeling like you might be qualified to serve in pastoral ministry, I would encourage you to talk to your elders. I would encourage you to have a serious conversation with them to say, will you please help me with this? Because being called into ministry, it doesn't come from peer pressure or a call from somebody like me. It is a call from the Lord that is both internal and external. Internally, it's like, I really want to do this. You probably don't need me to tell you because you've got a burning on the inside. But that needs to be affirmed by the external call, which is people in your life who would say, yeah, you know what? We agree. We see you. We see your gifts. We see how you've been serving. And we affirm that the Lord is calling you to ministry. So having said all of that, I would suggest, yeah, we should be encouraging young men to consider it, but it needs to be through a process. And so often I've heard those, hey, you know what? You seem like you're pretty sharp. You should go into ministry. Ooh, that's sloppy. It's sloppy. Maybe they should, but it might be, I think, more careful, more biblical, and more precise and helpful to say, you seem to have some gifts. Have you ever talked to your elders about this? 877-282-2337.
1: Since we are so close to the month of Pride, I've heard many people say that pride's the deadliest sin.
0: Oh, dude.
1: What?
0: I forgot your present.
1: What? Something about pride gives you a reminder?
0: No, I just realized. I forgot your... Okay, now I'm going to have to hold on to it till next week because there's a string attached.
1: Okay.
0: So I can't tell you about it. Not going to give it to you.
1: Okay.
0: You're just going to have to be on pins and needles. So tell me more about pride.
1: Alan says he's heard many people say pride is the deadliest of sins. While it may not be worse than other sins in God's eyes, would it be accurate to say pride is the fundamental sin?
0: Yes, I think so. For every sin, we want to be careful with ranking sins. The Roman Catholic Church, they've got their catalog of venial, their temporal, their mortal sins. Got to be careful with that. We can definitely say some sins are worse than other sins. Where does pride fit? Well, you could look at the seven deadly sins. It's there. I think it's, what number is it in the ranking? I don't know, but it's up there. But I do believe that we could all say confidently, it is the root of all sin because we do what we want to do. My way is better than God's way. And that is, odoriferous. That just really stinks. When we think that we know better than God, our ways are higher than His ways. Oh, that's what pride is.

0: So every time we sin, I think at the foundation of it, it's pride. How ironic a movement is using that as their slogan. Until tomorrow, go serve your king.
1: And now, Stand on the Word with Tony Perkins.
2: The word for today comes from Jeremiah 51, verse 47. Therefore, behold, the days are coming when I will punish the images of Babylon. Her whole land shall be put to shame, and all of her slain shall fall in the midst of her. Through the prophet Jeremiah, judgment was declared upon Babylon. Why? Well, God judges nations for their idolatry. Even the most powerful nations in all the world, like Babylon, which, by the way, represents the world system and all of its consolidated power. The one true God must take preeminence in our lives. God cannot be an addendum or an accessory. He must be central. Not putting God first in our lives, individually and collectively, is dangerous. Idolatry and pride pave the path toward destruction. To find out more about our Bible reading plan, go to frc.org/Bible.
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4: For American Family News, I'm Robert Thornton. A divided panel of federal appeals court judges ruled today that a Trump administration policy illegally bans so-called transgender troops from military service. The majority opinion by a three-judge panel from the U.S. Court of Appeals for the District of Columbia upheld a March 2025 ruling by a D.C. judge that concluded that President Donald Trump's executive order to exclude such troops from military service likely violated their constitutional rights. Reporters and the public will be allowed to attend a key upcoming hearing for the man accused of murdering Charlie Kirk after a Utah judge today denied a defense request to restrict access. Tyler Robinson's defense had asked Judge Tony Graff to close portions of the preliminary hearing in July when prosecutors must show they have enough evidence to warrant a trial. It will mark the most significant presentation of evidence to date in a case that has so far focused on matters of media access. With the new threat from DHS Secretary Mark Wayne Mullen to pull international processing agents from major cities' airports, it raises a huge question for the United States, with the biggest event in the world starting in the country soon. Caleb Castile has more.
5: The anti-ICE protesters outside of New Jersey's Delaney Hall have caused Homeland Security Secretary Mark Wayne Mullen to threaten to pull Customs and Border Protection agents from several major cities' airports in blue cities across America, particularly the Newark Liberty International Airport. However, this raises a huge problem as the United States will be hosting the biggest international sporting event in the world in just a couple of weeks.
6: Canada, Mexico, and USA have been selected by the FIFA Congress to host the 2026 FIFA World Cup.
5: This tournament was announced 9 years ago, and now just 2 weeks away from games kicking off, this new threat could throw a wrench into the travel plans for the players, staff, and fans as they try to reach the U.S. Sean Duffy, the U.S. Transportation Secretary, says that he doesn't like the idea being pitched by Secretary Mullen.
7: We have people from around the world and around the country that need to be able to fly into all different kinds of places. We shouldn't shut down air travel in a state that doesn't agree with our politics.
5: Four teams are planning to host their base camps for the tournament in the state of New Jersey. Brazil, Senegal, Morocco, and Haiti all plan on calling New Jersey their home for the tournament. However, New Jersey isn't the only state whose airports could be affected if this were to take place. Major airports such as Los Angeles, Chicago, New York, and Seattle could see international travel halted at their gates. With no plan currently in place, no teams have swapped their base camps due to the proposal. However, if this plan does go into action, people from all around the world will have to adjust accordingly, something that may cause trouble as the World Cup draws near. I'm Caleb Castile.
4: The Texas Attorney General's office says AG Ken Paxton has secured a victory in the Fifth Circuit Court of Appeals by successfully defending state law that requires major app stores to verify users' ages and give parents greater control over the apps for children. The measure was signed into law by Governor Greg Abbott about a year ago. The law was subsequently blocked by a federal district judge in December of 2025, and AG Paxton then appealed. The Atlantic hurricane season began today. Fox Weather hurricane specialist Brian Norcross reports to the National Hurricane Center.
8: Today we heard from the director of the National Hurricane Center, Dr. Mike Brennan, also representatives of FEMA, everybody with the same message that even though the forecasts for this hurricane season indicate fewer tropical storms and hurricanes than we've seen recently, it only takes one, and we've seen in the past, as we saw here in 1992 in a very slow season, a terrible hurricane, Hurricane Andrew, and also 1983, only four storms the entire year, and one was a Category 3 hurricane that affected Galveston and Houston. So it's not about the number of hurricanes, it's about if one happens to come to your community. That is the strong message here that everybody needs to prepare. In Miami, Brian Norcross, Fox Weather.
4: In other weather news, the Storm Prediction Center says there's a slight risk of severe storms. That's a level 2 out of 5 over parts of the Central High Plains, Central Plains, and from the Mid-South into the Tennessee Valley. Severe weather watches are in effect for parts of the South until early evening. Other watches are in effect for parts of Colorado, Nebraska, and Wyoming. 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
14: Truth Talk Live host, yours truly. It's been a while. Nikita Koloff, the former Russian nightmare, now the devil's nightmare, as Stu Epperson likes to introduce me as. And that's right. Every day I wake up, he's like trembling in his boots going, uh-oh, he's up again. Does the enemy tremble? Does the devil tremble when you get out of bed? He should. He should, because you're making a difference and impacting God's kingdom and impacting eternity, which is the topic of our discussion today. God wants to spend eternity with you. I've been delving into some devotionals all week long, just kind of stirring within me the longing for heaven, looking forward to heaven. We'll talk a little bit about that today. Maybe we'll get a few people to call in and share some of their thoughts with us as well. I'm reminded of Romans 8:11, and it says this: if the Spirit of God who raised Jesus from death lives in you, then he who raised Christ from death will also give life to your mortal bodies by the presence of his Spirit in you. Now, before we dive deeper into that, anyone who knows me, and as I've been a host of Truth Talk Live in the past, by the way, has some incredible interviews you're going to enjoy coming up here on It's Time to Man Up, the Man Up Show, the Man Up Podcast, and Q&A with Koloff. Keep your eyes and ears open for some of the new shows we'll be posting. I think you're going to really enjoy some of the conversations. But you also know I just enjoy doing Bible trivia. And so along with that, when you, the caller, call in and get the question right, especially if you're a wrestling fan, or as I come to learn here living in the South, a wrestling fan, I've got an autographed 8x10 photo that we will send you, whether it's for you or maybe a loved one or someone who you know who loves wrestling. And so we're just going to kick off the first trivia question. I would say a relatively easy question. And so just throw this out there. To what city, ready? Here we go. To what city was Jonah sent by God to cry against the wickedness? Now, some of you probably get this without even me giving you any choices, but I'm going to go ahead and make it a little easier on this first question and give you some choices. To what city was Jonah sent by God to cry against the wickedness for a free 8x10 autograph from yours truly, Nikita Koloff, the Russian Nightmare? Jerusalem, Samaria, Babylon, or Nineveh. Call in 866-348-7884. My man Grayson is sitting on the online waiting to take your call. That's 866-34-TRUTH. And that's the number you're going to call, too, not only to answer the trivia questions, but also to discuss our topic of discussion today, eternity. If the Spirit of God who raised Jesus from death lives in you, then he who raised Christ from death will also give life to your mortal body by the presence of his Spirit in you. You know, sometimes, I don't know about you, but sometimes that kind of slips away from me. I sometimes forget that the Holy Spirit lives and dwells in me. I'm reminded in 1 Corinthians chapter 3, verse 16, it says, do you not know or know that the Spirit of God lives and dwells in you? The Holy Spirit, 1 Corinthians 6:19 says, or do you not know? Like, okay, well, maybe you don't know that once you give your life to Christ, become a born-again, blood-washed believer, that God removes a heart of stone, puts a heart of flesh, gives you his Spirit, puts the Holy Spirit in you, and you are now bought at a price. Your body is the temple of God, housing the Holy Spirit, and you are bought at a price. Of course, what is that price? Well, the cross of Jesus is the price, right? And so, something to consider, something to think about, 866-348-7884. If you have an answer to the trivia question, what city was Jonah sent to talk to them about their wickedness? What was it? Was it Jerusalem? Was it Nineveh? Was it Babylon? What city? What city? So, on that note, while we're waiting for a caller to give us the trivia question, let's talk a little bit about that. And feel free to call in, too, and discuss your thoughts on eternity. Is that something you're looking forward to? So, anyway, we got a Grayson, do we have a call? Do we have a caller? I don't have any notes, Grayson. Hello.
10: Hello.
14: Hey, who do we got calling in today?
10: Wayne from Jacksonville, Florida.
14: Wayne?
10: Yes, sir.
14: From Jacksonville, Florida. How are you today, Wayne?
10: Yes, sir.
14: Oh, there, I hear you better now. How are you today, Wayne? You doing good?
10: I'm doing well. How are you doing?
14: I'm doing wonderful. I'm very familiar with Jacksonville. In fact, there was a slim chance I was going to be in Jacksonville, Florida this weekend, but plans changed, and I had to call an audible and take a different path. But so you're down there listening in Jacksonville. You got an answer to the trivia question? Yes, sir. Good job. Good job. You know your Bible. Yeah, Jonah, do you remember the story? Like, of course, Jonah didn't want to go, right? He's like, yo, like, I ain't doing that, right?
10: He's stubborn like all of us, right?
14: right, yeah, right. And I tell people, like, when he goes in the opposite direction, he ends up in the belly of the whale. I'm like, yeah, how'd that work out for Jonah? Like, you know, how's that work out for you when you tell God no, right?
10: So yeah, it doesn't end up well.
14: It usually doesn't end up too well, does it? But the beauty of the story is he eventually, you know, says, okay, more or less says, God forgive me, I'll go do it. And then it says the entire city, right? Like, I'm an evangelist, Wayne, and so, which means, you know, my heart is soul winning. And from what I understand, from what I remember, it was like 120,000 people live in Nineveh. The whole city gets saved, right? And I'm like, who wouldn't like to have that that on your resume, right? Like, and, you know, the Bible talks about storing up treasure in heaven. Do you have a favorite story in addition to the Jonah story? Do you have a favorite story in the Bible, Wayne?
10: Mine's probably Joseph. Story of Joseph and his brothers. That's about I can kind of relate, and it's just a great story of love, forgiveness. There's a lot to it.
14: Yeah, I mean, yeah. Talk about, you're right. I mean, talk about, you think about that story. You know, some of them want to kill him. Some of them say, no, you know, let's throw him into the cistern, and the others are like, no, let's don't do that. You know, let's sell him into slavery, and so which they do, and then, but
10: yeah, well, you got to see it. You know, they had a little bit of a reason to have some animosity towards him, the way he walked around with his arrogancy and his little, you know, his visions and his dreams.
14: Yeah, I mean, a lot of lessons in that story, right? A lot of lessons.
10: Yeah.
14: So, hey, Wayne, hold on. Grayson's going to get your address. I appreciate you calling in, and we're going to get you an 8x10 autograph. Just tell him who you want the photo signed to, okay?
10: All right, sounds great.
14: All right, God bless you, Wayne. Thank you.

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4: Hi, I'm Barry McGuire, author of Ignite Your Life, explaining how you can have wholehearted faith regardless of your circumstances. Romans 1:16 says, "For I am not ashamed of the gospel, because it is the power of God that brings salvation to everyone who believes." 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I've seen fear hold so many Christians back, fear of rejection, awkwardness, or saying the wrong thing. 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It reminds us that the power isn't in us, it's in the gospel. We're not responsible for changing hearts, God is. 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How can we be ashamed of a God who loves, forgives, and heals? 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It's like sharing good news you know someone else needs. Don't hide it, live it, speak it, and trust God with the rest. Ignite your life. 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
5: All right, all right, all right. We are back with Truth Talk Live. Your host, Nikita Koloff. Wayne in Jacksonville, Florida. We need to apologize. We have some technical issues here in the Truth Studio. Technology is great when it works. The phone system somehow went on the blink, and so we weren't able to get Wayne's address. Feel really bad about that, so we're not going to be able to send him that autographed 8x10. But, Wayne, maybe we get it figured out, call into the station maybe a little bit later. But I really would like to get you that autographed 8x10. But I do appreciate the discussion on Joseph. Yeah, we were just saying before the break, man, so many lessons we can learn, so many things we can learn from the life of Joseph, right? I mean, it wasn't, maybe probably shouldn't have gone around, touting the dreams and visions he had. I don't know, one could argue that point, I suppose. But at the same time, with the favor that his dad showed him, certainly did create a tad bit of jealousy among brothers. Not that there's ever any jealousy among family members or siblings, but occasionally I guess there is, right? God wants to spend eternity with you, and you're out there in listening land. Some of you have already embraced that idea. But perhaps there's some out there who have yet to embrace that idea. I just speak from personal experience. I know growing up, I did not grow up in church. That's not to say I never went to church, but I didn't grow up in church. You know, I hear a lot of folks, especially down here in the what's considered the part of the Bible Belt here in the Carolinas, coming to you from Truth Talk Live from Truth Radio in Winston-Salem, North Carolina. You know, there's a lot of folks that say, well, I grew up in the church. You know, one friend said I was Baptist before I was born, you know. So, you know, a lot of different perspectives. I didn't grow up in church. But that's not to say that I didn't know the story. It's not to say I hadn't heard the story on more than one occasion. The man Jesus, who had spikes driven through his hands and his feet and a spear through his side, and sacrificed, right? Went to the cross to sacrifice, lay down his life so that mankind could have eternal life, spend eternity with Almighty God, right? And just the thought of that. And what my more recent devotionals have done is caused me to pause and think. In fact, I was picking up some flyers the other day from my print shop and was discussing with them, you know, what's heaven going to be like? You know, and there's some who maybe think, well, you know, I'm just going to be floating around on clouds and playing harps. Well, I don't think so. I don't think so. I see it more like, I feel like, I don't know about you, I wish we could take callers and have you call in and share some of your thoughts. You're just going to have to put up with me talking for the entire hour unless we get these phones working again. Grayson will let me know if indeed he does get the phones working again. If not, you're just going to have to listen to me ramble. But all that to say, you know, when I think about my own life journey and what these devotionals have prompted me to do or caused me to pause and think and what I'm thinking about presently, is what is heaven going to be? Yeah, have you ever paused long enough to think about that? Clearly, there is an afterlife. I just happen to believe everything the Bible says. Jesus talks about it, actually. He clearly illustrates that there is a heaven, and the flip side of that, that there is a hell as well. I just happen to believe what the Bible says. And so in growing up as a kid without church, but believing hearing the story, that story became real for me 17 October 1993, about 11 months after I left professional wrestling and surrendered my heart, confessed and repented, surrendered my heart to Jesus. Did heaven and eternity really become real for me? And the other thing it did was help me realize I had a greater purpose to my life than just entertaining people in what we affectionately called a squared circle, a wrestling ring, and that there was a greater purpose. I come to realize or come to figure out, I come to understand through discipleship, about a five-year process of discipleship that I walked through before God just swung the doors wide open and Koloff for Christ Ministries was launched. To where if you fast forward now, that was in 1993, and in 1998 the ministry was launched, and fast forward all these years later, I've now been to currently 36 different countries. I've been to all 50 states. I've stopped counting at 1,500 churches that I've preached in, hundreds and hundreds and hundreds of camps. In fact, if you're a wrestling aficionado, you know the name Lex Luger. Lex Luger lived with me back in 2015 in a camp called Man Camp, in a Man Up conference. And the Man Up podcast and radio show, It's Time to Man Up, all stems from that time that Lex and I spent together, and just now equipping and empowering men to be godly men and godly husbands and godly fathers and godly grandfathers, because I am one. a grandfather that is. In fact, my youngest daughter, Colby, and her husband, Andrew, just adopted their third child in the month of May. And so that now moves me into the category of 15 grandchildren, if you can believe it. But interestingly enough, so I'm just so grateful and thankful for family and for my relationship with Jesus and giving me a refreshed perspective on heaven and eternity. And what do you think? What do you think? You're not going to be able to call in and tell me what you think, but I'm going to at least ask you what you think about eternity. Like when you hear the word eternity, what do you think? What do you think about? And eternity is a long, long, long time. And so it's best to get that decision made on this side of life, because there's no opportunity once you breathe your last breath to make that decision on the other side. One of the most important reasons that we should be joyful that God has given us eternal life, one of the most important reasons is because it gives us the perspective. You might spend 60, 80, maybe even 100 years on earth. Think about that. And that goes like by in the blink of an eye. Some of you older in the audience today will agree with me, you know, a good friend of mine, Jeffrey Gittimer, says that the days and weeks can drag on, but the years fly by. And so whether it's 60, 80, 100 years on earth, here's the deal. You'll spend, I don't know, millions, trillions of years in eternity. You ever thought about that? You're like, because like it's permanent. It's like forever, you know. And if you placed your faith in Jesus, the Bible says you'll spend eternity with God in heaven. And I just feel like, I don't know how you feel about it, but I just feel like this is just a dress rehearsal for what we're going to experience there. When we come back, we'll continue our discussion on eternity and heaven. Don't go away. Stay right where you are. Nikita Koloff, your host, True Talk Live.

0: This is Anne Graham Lotz with Daily Light for Daily Living. Humility matters to God. Daniel was lavishly honored by kings for his supernatural wisdom. God revealed to Daniel the meaning of dreams. Angels personally delivered God's answers to his prayers. And God miraculously delivered him from the lion's den. Daniel, whose greatness gave him every human right to think highly of himself, didn't. In Daniel 9:3, Daniel smeared himself with ashes because he knew humility matters to God. It's interesting how pride can creep into our attitude when we pray. We think if we keep all the rules, if we're good, moral, helpful, then somehow God owes us the answer we want. Listen to me. Isaiah 66:2 says, "These are the ones I look on with favor, those who are humble." Maybe it's time you smeared yourself with ashes. Time to plead with God in deep, genuine humility. This is Anne Graham Lotz. This is Anne Graham Lotz with Daily Light for Daily Living. Humility matters to God. Daniel was lavishly honored by kings for his supernatural wisdom. God revealed to Daniel the meaning of dreams. Angels personally delivered God's answers to his prayers. And God miraculously delivered him from the lion's den. Daniel, whose greatness gave him every human right to think highly of himself, didn't. In Daniel 9:3, Daniel smeared himself with ashes because he knew humility matters to God. It's interesting how pride can creep into our attitude when we pray. We think if we keep all the rules, if we're good, moral, helpful, then somehow God owes us the answer we want. Listen to me. Isaiah 66:2 says, "These are the ones I look on with favor, those who are humble." Maybe it's time you smeared yourself with ashes. Time to plead with God in deep, genuine humility. This is Anne Graham Lotz.
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2: 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Hello, this is Chuck Swindoll. For the believer, there is freedom. Freedom in Christ from a lot of things. 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Freedom from God's eternal wrath. Freedom from satanic authority. Freedom from the curse of the law. Freedom from the tyranny of its demands to perform in order to please God. Freedom from the fear of condemnation. From an accusing conscience, freedom from slavery to human opinion, freedom from that old life, that old nature. And that kind of freedom was purchased by love.
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4: 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Your host, Nikita Koloff, and I have great news. Great news. Wayne, if you're still out there, Jacksonville, Florida, Wayne, call back in if you take a minute and just give your address to Grayson and who you like that 8x10 autographed to, and we'd appreciate that. And Mike up in Dayton is on the line. Mike, are you there?
5: Yeah, I'm here. How you doing, sir?
4: I'm doing great today, Mike. How are you today?
5: I'm doing great. I'm glad I can get called through.
4: I am too.
5: Music still.
4: Yeah. I think they just faded it out. So
5: that's cool.
4: We just want to entertain all of you out there in listening land. So anyway, Mike, you have some thoughts on eternity for us?
5: Yeah, I did. It brings back memories of my dad talking about heaven all the time, you know, to me.
4: Okay.
5: And then, he just said, you know, what do you think it's going to be like? And he says, do you think we'll be playing cards? And I said, no, I don't think so, Dad. You can't cheat up there.
4: Well, you can still play. You just can't cheat.
5: Right.
4: Oh, that's awesome. That's awesome.
5: Yeah. And, you know, you know, I always thought, you know, there'd be no more pain. You know what I mean? Mm. I like that part. Oh, I love that part.
4: Right? Yeah.
5: Sorrow.
4: No more pain.
5: You know what I mean? No more sorrow.
4: Yep. No more tears.
5: Just no more tears. We get to see our loved ones again.
4: Yep.
5: So rejoicing about that. You know, I heard there's streets of gold. I don't know why would we worry about if there's streets of gold or not, but you know, it's going to be flamboyant. How about that? That's a good word.
4: Yeah, that is a good word. I mean, it's going to be amazing, right? Eternity is going to be amazing. Heaven's going to be amazing. You talk about no more sorrow, no more suffering, right? No more broken, frail bodies, right? We're going to get a glorified body.
5: Right.
4: Which is going to be amazing. And you mentioned, you said, you know, reunited with people we love, right?
5: Right.
4: And Mike, it talks about too, you know, when we stand before the Lord, and you know, we have that conversation with Him, that there will be, you know, the Bible's there's the different crowns, right? The crown of righteousness. There's different rewards, the Bible says, that people will receive, and it's based on what we do here. So the rewards we get there, now that's not to motivate us, I'm going to pile up a bunch of rewards there. You know, we do what we do here because of our love for God, right?
5: Right. And I kind of equate that to the military. You know, the longer you've been in the military, the more stripes you get, you know, and the more achievements you do, you get some ribbons on your chest, you know. And that's what God's doing. He's just recognizing you that look at what He did down there. I'm going to put some ribbons on His chest or some crown, you know, glory beads on His head. You know,
4: that's,
5: I'm proud of this person.
4: Yeah, man. Yeah. So did you, Mike, serve in the military?
5: Yeah, I was in the Marine Corps, and my whole family kind of is raised and born, and you know, it's a military family a lot. So it's kind of, you know, that's why, you know, I equate that to that. So
4: yeah, well, I've kind of figured or wondered, and so let me just say thank you for serving in our military, you and your family. I really appreciate that as well. But that, man, that's a great, I love that. I'm just kind of visualizing that picture as you're painting it, you know, all of the medals. And you know, my dad was in the 82nd Airborne and was a part of World War II, actually liberating a concentration camp, and then he was an MP in the Korean War as well. And so I have some of his medals that he was awarded in my little treasure chest. And that said, so I really appreciate that. Mike, were you a wrestling fan at all up there in Dayton, Ohio, growing up, or not really? Just out of curiosity.
5: Well, I had friends that did, you know what I mean? And I never got into it because I just never got into it. I was not that kind of guy, I guess. But I did, you did send me I did call in before and won a prize from you and signed that.
4: Oh, you
5: got a signed autograph from you. Yes, I have. And it said, Merry Christmas, Mike. So it was down.
4: Well, that's cool. Well, wonderful.
5: Yeah. I gave that away to a bowling friend who was a huge time wrestling fan.
4: Okay.
5: Not a Christian, but I got to able to talk to him about it, you know, and a little seed put in there with a photo of you and gave it to him, you know, because I knew he was a huge wrestling fan, you know. He always still has the Hulk Hogan shirts on and all that.
4: Oh, stuff. Wow. Yeah, because I usually put a scripture on there. Normally, I either have one printed on there or I'll write. My favorite scripture is Colossians 1:10.
5: I just don't remember it. Yeah. So I remember Merry Christmas on it, but, you know.
4: Oh, that's cool, though. That's cool. Yeah. Well, that's awesome. And what's some great memories with your dad having discussions with you about heaven? That's pretty cool.
5: Yeah, I always loved milkshakes. I just love milkshakes. I said, Dad, will there be milkshakes in heaven? He goes, I think there'll be better food than that. So I don't remember that part.
4: Well, hey, you never know. You know, glorified body, you know, no suffering, you know. So maybe,
5: you know,
4: maybe, who knows, you know, marriage supper. I mean, the marriage feast, maybe they'll have some milkshakes at the marriage feast, you know.
5: Well, and he always liked hamburgers, but they were always like charcoal. I mean, he burned them to death.
4: Oh,
5: and I'm like, Dad, you don't know how to eat well. I mean, you know, you're going to go to heaven and you're going to have a charcoal hamburger. I remember that conversation.
4: He apparently liked them well done, Mike.
5: Well done. No, I mean, it's charcoal. I mean, just and mustard and onion on it. It was that's it.
4: Oh my gosh.
5: It was not bleeding at all. I mean, there was no juice to it. You know what I mean? It was like charcoal. It was
4: That's pretty funny. That's pretty funny. Yeah. Hey, Mike, let me ask you a question. Since I got you on the phone, we're talking about heaven, and you know, I know it's God's desire that none perish and go to hell, but you know, there's some who make that choice, reject God, unfortunately, and make that choice. He doesn't send anyone there. People make the choice. They're given a free will to make that choice. But if He wants us in heaven with Him. Here's a question, just a quick answer. I'm going to put you on the spot, Mike. Why do you think you're here on Earth now?
5: To do God's will. To what is God's will? God's will to mankind is for none should perish, but all should have everlasting life. And that's, you know, by doing God's will. You know, just the other day, I woke up this morning. I said, "God, use me today." And listeners, don't do that because He definitely will. So I went to Speedway. I just like hang out a little bit and get some coffee. And I talked to a guy. I says, "You know, he burned himself with the coffee." And I hurried up and reached over and gave him some napkins. And he goes, "Man, that hurt." And we joined up a conversation. In the conversation, I said, "Hey, do you know where you're going to go when you die?" And that's how the conversation of heaven, believe it or not, that's how that conversation of heaven happened. And we went back and forth, and I gave him some scripture, and he at the end just says, I'm going to be good because of me. I'm like, wow, you know, you're not going to be good because of you. The only way to get to heaven is through Jesus. And we talked about the Bible, and he didn't think it was real. He thinks people was just wrote it, you know, so then that way we wouldn't be mean people and bad people. Men wrote it, so that's why there's the Bible, you know. And,
4: yeah, it's just a novel like any other book, right?
5: Right.
4: That somebody authored, although dozens and dozens authored it over a period of like 1500 years. I mean, when you start checking into good for you for planting some seeds, and you are right. Yeah. John 14:6, Jesus clearly said, "I am the way, the truth, and the life, and nobody comes to the Father except through me." Right. Right? So that's the entrance, into eternity, into heaven, is the surrendering of our heart, right?
5: Right. It's surrendering of our heart. I mean, you know, you're really surrendering your life to Him. You know, it's really, you're giving up. "Hey, God, take care of me. I'm giving my life to you." You know, that's real salvation there.
4: Well, and I like your answer on short notice. You know, why do you think you're on Earth now? And to do God's will. And you know, Mike, there's a lot of people out there that struggle with, you know, what is God's will for my life? But you know, one could point to a number of different scriptures. You know, the Great Commission, right? Jesus said, "Go out into all the world and make disciples," right? That's
5: part of
4: God's will for all of us, and of course purpose. You know, everyone would like to know their purpose. Why am I here? What's my purpose? You know, why am I here on Earth? And
5: Jonah was one of my favorite stories. I love that story. And, you know, obviously he didn't do exactly what God's will all the way through, but guess what he was doing? He was hearing God's voice. He was,
4: right.
5: He was listening to Him, you know, and by learning to listen to God and hear His voice, my sheep hear His voice in the Bible, you know, then you'll know God's will. It's the stomach thing going, saying, "Go talk to that guy about God." You know, it's a little stomach thing in that umption that goes, that makes you go do that. You know what I mean? It's God's will for your life is following Him and listening to your spirit in you, so you can go witness to someone.
4: Yeah.
5: And say the right things at the right time. That's why I didn't really argue with him about too much, you know, because the Spirit of God told me not to, you know what I mean? Not to argue with. I'm going to see him again, I'm sure. So,
4: well, you planted some seeds. You planted some seeds. And, you know, one day, maybe as far as one of your rewards, we're talking about, you know, the Lord giving rewards for our purpose on earth, for our work on earth, you know, as we, you know, try to the best of our ability, right? We try to fulfill his will, learn what his will is, and then fulfill his will and purpose for our lives, right? So that's awesome. That's awesome, Mike. Man, I appreciate you calling in today.
5: You're welcome. You know, a lot of people don't think about hell, you know, and in eternity on fire, you know. I just wish, you know, that needs a little more brimstone and preaching about that. So maybe for the love of man, that you don't want to see someone perish forever, you know.
4: Yeah, absolutely. Well, thank you so much, Mike, up in Dayton, Ohio. We appreciate the conversation, the discussion today, and what great memories about your dad. That's awesome. Thank you. Until next time, stay tuned.
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8: 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So I'm not saying that we all have to move to an island to be happy. 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It comes from who you know. So be blessed today.
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9: Hi, I'm Johnny Erickson Tata. Remember Jacob who wrestled with God? He grappled with the Lord until God blessed him. The blessing, of course, came with a dislocated hip for Jacob, but that limp turned to strength. From then on out, Jacob, in his weakness, had to lean hard on the Lord for his power. To wrestle with God means holding fast to him in a very hard thing, claiming his promises and saying, "Help me, Jesus," and then 5 minutes later again, "Help me, please, again, I cannot do this by myself. A trickle of grace will not do, Jesus. I need you to flood me with hope and help." You know, some Christians give up crying uncle, and if I'm describing you, please don't give up. God may be testing your faith to make it much stronger than you could possibly imagine. Today, 2 Corinthians chapter 12 is your anchor. Trust God that the blessing of his power through your weakness will come through.
4: All right, welcome back, welcome back. I had a little brain lapse there, not realizing we have one more segment left here before we sign off on True Talk Live. And so your host, Nikita Koloff, please forgive me for blanking out there. Hey, we got time. We do have time in this final segment. I'd love to give away another 8x8. Wayne, Jacksonville, Florida, thank you for calling back in and giving us your address so we could send out that autographed photo for you. Hey, one more trivia question. Let's see if we can give one more away before we're out of time. What does the word epistle mean? What does the word epistle mean? Does it mean apostle, eternity, since we're talking about eternity, missionary, or letter? What does the word epistle mean? So call us at 866-348-7884. That's 866-34-TRUTH. And see if we can give another 8x10 autographed photo away. You know, Mike, in our last discussion, what a great memory, right? From up in Dayton, Ohio. I'm just getting all tongue-tied today. Memories with his dad, right? Discussions about heaven. But, you know, Mike said, you know what? Hell is real as well. And you know, we know that. The Bible is clear about that. Jesus talked a lot about it. And it's when you read in the book of Revelation, I don't know how much time you have spent there, but boy, is there some references to it there. And so certainly something to take note of, right? In fact, there's tons. Like I'm just even looking it up right now. There's tons of different scriptures that make references to that. Matthew 10:28. You know, if I look up Matthew 10:28, what's it say? If you look at Matthew 10:28, do not fear those who kill the body but cannot kill the soul. Rather, fear him who can destroy both soul and body in hell. Right? Matthew 25:46. And these will go away into eternal punishment. We're talking about eternity. You're going to spend eternity somewhere, one or two places, either heaven or hell, based on your decision, the choice you make, whether you accept Jesus. John 14:6, I am the way, the truth, and the life. Nobody comes to the Father except through me. There's not a thousand ways to heaven. There's not a thousand ways to God. And these will go away into eternal punishment, but the righteous into eternal life. Matthew 25:46. So much more. Revelation 21:8, but the cowardly, the unbelieving, the vile, the murderers, the sexually immoral, those who practice magic arts, the idolaters, and all liars, they'll be consigned to the fiery lake of burning sulfur, which is the second death. Revelation 21:8. There's a lot to say and a lot to consider, and there's no promise of tomorrow. I'll tell you a quick story. I'm reminded, and again, call in. I'm just thinking, call in 866-348-7884, 866-34-TRUTH. If you know what the word epistle means, if you know what that word means, I'd love to give away one more autographed photo. I'm reminded of recently I was doing a men's breakfast, a man-up breakfast, at a friend's church, actually Village Chapel there in Kannapolis, North Carolina. Dear friend, Pastor Jeff James. And my friend Rocky was there that Saturday, and he had invited several people, he told me, and unfortunately they all backed out on him. We know that happens, right? Sometimes men struggle with commitment. And but he came. He said, I want to come and support you. So he came, and at the end of the breakfast, he bought one of my biographies, Nikita, A Tale of the Ring and Redemption. And so I was just finishing up, talking to people, packing up. I actually jumped in my car and backing out of my parking space, and Rocky comes up, raps on my window, and I'm like, and it's been a while, you know, from the time he left till the time I'm leaving. And I'm like, you're back. What's going on? He goes, man, he goes, your message prompted me to run across town, and a good friend of mine, I had to ask him that if he died today, would he go to heaven or would he go to hell? I had to know. I had to know. He's a good friend, dear friend of mine. And he says, and I gave him your book. I gave him your book to read, your life story. And so he goes, I got to get another book. And I'm like, you're crazy, Rocky. That's awesome, you know. He was a witnessing machine. Rocky was a witnessing machine. And he was a marketplace guy, just a guy out there in the business world, but loved Jesus and just wanted to share his story with anyone and everyone. Well, that was on a Saturday, men's breakfast on a Saturday morning. Fast forward 4 days later, I got a message from his wife that he was in the hospital, that he had had several strokes, a massive stroke, and that he was on life support. And unfortunately for us, the next day he passed away. But it just brought home the reality of just how short life is and or that there's no promise of tomorrow. Because I just thought to myself, my gosh, I just saw him just a few days ago. Hugging his neck, you know, and thanking him for coming to the breakfast. No promise of tomorrow. No promise of tomorrow. 2 Thessalonians 1:9. They'll be punished with everlasting destruction and shut out from the presence of the Lord and from the glory of his might. For those who don't accept Jesus as Lord and Savior, they'll be punished with everlasting destruction.

and that it is Almighty God's desire that we would spend eternity with Him. We still have just a couple minutes left here. If you have an answer to my trivia question, what does the word epistle mean? And your choices are a letter, it means apostle, it means eternity, it means missionary. Give me a call real quick at 866-348-7884. That's 866-34-TRUTH. And we will get you an autographed 8x10. And you may not be a wrestling fan, but maybe like Mike, you know somebody who is. And maybe like Mike, somebody who's not a believer, not a Jesus, not a follower of Christ. And Mike was able to give him that autographed 8x10 and just plant a little seed in that, hopefully in that man's heart, that one day he comes to know Christ as Lord and Savior. And guess what? Mike adds a little treasure to his heavenly, makes a little deposit in heaven, an added treasure in heaven, because he took the time and cared enough to have a conversation with that man and to give his and to give his friend that autographed 8x10 as well. And so give us a call real quick, 866-348-7884. Before we sign off, 866-34-TRUTH. And what's that word epistle mean? Does it mean a letter, an apostle, eternity, or missionary? Let me know. And I just want to encourage you, as you're out there in listening land today, make it real. Make it real. Make the relationship real. I had head knowledge for 34 years, and 17 October 1993, for the first time in my life, that story made the 18-inch trip from my head down to my heart. And it became real. I like to say, I was sharing this with somebody earlier today, that within all of us, the way God created us, there's a God-shaped hole in our heart that we try to fill that void, that whatever's missing, with all kinds of things, right? With drugs and with alcohol and with sex and success and just all kinds of things we try to fill it with. Only none of it is long-lasting or satisfying for long. Maybe in the moment, but the only thing I found personally that actually fills that void, fills that hole in our heart, that God-shaped hole, is a personal relationship with Jesus. Lord, I thank you. Maybe there's somebody out there today that's never made that decision, or the story's never made the 18-inch trip from their head down to their heart. And Lord, that they would even pray right now. They're driving down the interstate. They're driving on the way home from the office. They're sitting in their living room or their kitchen and preparing a meal or preparing dinner. Lord, and the story's never made that 18-inch trip. I pray right now in the name of Jesus, Lord, that they would just pause and take a break for the moment, Lord, and just open up their heart. Open up their heart, confess, and repent. And ask Jesus to come in, to be their Lord, and to be their Savior. And that their name, through that decision and through that confession, their name would be entered into the Lamb's Book of Life. Hey, have you made that decision? Have you prayed that prayer, or just prayed along with me and received Christ just now? Call in, 866-348-7884, and let us know here at Truth Radio Network. It's been fun. It's been real. Nikita Koloff, host of It's Time to Man Up and Q&A with Koloff. Until next time, by the way, epistle means letter, in case you didn't know. Just throw that out there. God bless you. Until next time, True Talk Live. See ya.

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1: Last week we celebrated Memorial Day. 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

0: laid out in our Declaration of Independence and the Constitution's Bill of Rights. It is up to us, the living, to make sure their sacrifice was not in vain. I often refer to the United States as a shining city on a hill, because on a ship coming to America in 1630, John Winthrop wrote, "We shall be as a city upon a hill. The eyes of all people are upon us." President Ronald Reagan also described America as a shining city on a hill. From its beginning, America has provided hope to the world. Can we remain that shining city with the eyes of all people upon us? Join me tomorrow to find out.
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3: American Family News. I'm Robert Thornton. A federal appeals court says the Pentagon cannot block so-called transgender troops from serving in the military. Here's Fox's Jared Halpern with more.
4: A divided three-judge panel on the D.C. appeals court upheld a lower judge's ruling that President Trump's executive order preventing transgender troops from serving in the military likely violates their constitutional rights. The appeals court did narrow the injunction to apply only to service members still in the military, but not new recruits seeking to join. The Trump administration is likely to appeal to the U.S. Supreme Court. Last year, justices allowed the transgender military ban to take effect as litigation plays out. At the White House, Jared Halpern, Fox News.
3: A Colorado elections clerk is released from prison after the governor commutes the sentence. Tina Peters, the former Colorado County clerk convicted of participating in efforts to investigate alleged voting irregularities, was released from state prison today after President Donald Trump successfully persuaded Colorado's Democrat governor into commuting her sentence. Chaos broke out again outside of an ICE facility in New Jersey. Here's Fox's Alexis McAdams.
5: Over the weekend, the group started a fire outside a Delaney Hall detention facility in Newark. They threw objects at the law enforcement. And because of the situation, DHS said, we have to temporarily pause the visits to the facility. New Jersey's Democratic Governor Mikey Sherrill is blaming outside groups. DHS says there's a lot of other things happening as well, including their agents being attacked. Just the other day, one of their agents was bit on his arm. And the agency says it asked for backup numerous times. Just over the weekend, too, that man who threatened to kill a federal agent and his family, well, he was arrested out in Brooklyn and has now been booked into that facility.
3: Local officials said a curfew in the area surrounding the ICE facility began last night and will continue until further notice. Several Democrat lawmakers have visited the ICE facility and described inmates being given food with maggots and a lack of proper medical care, which DHS denies. The 48th episode of the Mount Kilauea volcano was officially underway in Hawaii as the monstrous summit slowly began to ooze lava over the weekend. Starting on Saturday evening, precursory eruptions of sluggish lava began to emerge from the summit of Mount Kilauea, according to the U.S. Geological Survey. A news personality has a message for President Trump. More from AFN's Chris Woodward.
6: During a segment that aired on television, News Nation host Batya Ungar Sargon told Trump that his supporters are hurting from high gas prices as a result of his actions in Iran.
7: People who support you and support the war in Iran, who were willing to pay a little more to make sure our grandkids don't have to live with the threat of a nuclear-armed terror state, who were willing to pay a little more for the possibility of reshoring our great manufacturing base with tariffs, well, they've paid all they can. Some are expressing anger and frustration. They feel that they voted for you to bring down the costs.
6: Today's national average for a gallon of regular gasoline is $4.32. That's down from recent weeks, but still more than the $3.14 national average at this time last year. The average for diesel, meanwhile, is $2 more today than this time last year. As a result of these things, Ungar Sargon said people are having to cut expenses. Some are even skipping meals to make ends meet.
7: You keep saying that the stock market is doing great, and that is true. But the gains of the economy and nearly all consumer spending are concentrated in the top 10%. Everyone else is broke.
6: The Trump administration has said repeatedly that gas prices will come down when the conflict in Iran comes to an end. But Ungar Sargon said that it will take a lot of time for gas to come down. In the meantime, she recommends the Trump administration share $200 billion in tariff revenue to help Americans put food on the table. I'm Chris Woodward.
3: And on Wall Street, stocks closed the day higher. The Dow rose 46, the S&P added 20, and the Nasdaq climbed 114. West Texas Intermediate crude was up to about $92 a barrel. Today was the first day of the Atlantic hurricane season. A developing El Nino is expected to lead to a below-normal season. That is all our time for this hour's news. You can find more news at AFN.net.
8: God has really blessed me. You know, he let me work in D.C., let me work with EIB in Hollywood, in Silicon Valley. And he's shown me through all those experiences that there is one problem and one solution, and that's why we do this show.
9: Welcome to A Disciple's View with Todd Herman.
8: When the God of the universe created the world, he didn't snap his fingers or wink his eye. The Lord spoke. And God said, let there be light. Because we believe we speak about the happenings in this world, mindful that our true home is with Jesus Christ and his kingdom. I'm Todd Herman. Welcome to A Disciple's View. The specter of data centers continues to be in the news. And there are people with whom I generally disagree who are beginning to speak some truth about data centers. Now, I disagree on the solution. And there is a binary being set up around data centers. And it's a setup, and I want us to make sure that we understand it's a setup. It's dishonest. It bears all the resemblance of what they did to us during COVID. And it is purposeful. It's cold-hearted. And this is what people in power often do. This is how they lord power over others. It's a form of lying, and it's deceit. And it communicates disdain for God's people. Not just Christians, you know, in God's family, but God's people. And some people with whom I normally disagree are right about some things with data centers. The CEO of BlackRock, who's also the co-head of the World Economic Forum. And just a reminder, the World Economic Forum is the author of You Will Own Nothing and You Will Be Happy. Larry Fink is the author of Buying Up Entire Neighborhoods so People Don't Own Things. He and his company back efforts to make it difficult for people to stay in their houses. And the reason they say that is because they say people keep their houses too long. The market doesn't have enough liquidity. People don't tear their houses down and build condos. So that's who we're talking about here when we're talking about Larry Fink. Larry Fink talked about data centers and his view of data centers and how important this is. And notice what he's not addressing.
10: If we could get more and more Americans to think about growing with the United States, we will have far than enough money to invest in this infrastructure. But as the governor was talking about, the need for electrons is growing every day.
8: That's because of
10: some of these, you know, if we're going to be the leader in technology, which we are, if we are going to be the leader in AI, which we presently are, it's just going to require trillions of dollars of investments. And if we don't.
8: Wait, why? Elon Musk has said if you make it inside the human body as a technology company, it's trillions of dollars of revenue for one company. Why do we need trillions of dollars of investment in infrastructure when you're going to make trillions of dollars? He doesn't mean investment. He means trillions of your dollars going to his companies. That's what Larry Fink means.
10: Invest in it. China will be the global leader in this. And so to me, it's not whether. This is a must. And
8: okay, see the binary? He just set this up that if you don't back BlackRock, one of the richest companies in the world that owns stock in all the media companies, all of them, the big media companies, I should say, that owns Pepsi stock and Coca-Cola stock. They are so gargantuan and so powerful
11: and so immoral and so against Christ Almighty. Not all the employees, but everything they do is about limiting our access to foods, to food freedom, to medical freedom. They're a horrible company. And they have massive amounts of money. So the binary he set up is, unless you agree that we BlackRock get to use government to reach into your wallets and steal your money to back our initiatives for AI, well, then you are backing the Chinese Communist Party. See the setup?
10: If you think about how that translates, it translates into a more dynamic economy. We need the United States economy to grow at over 2%. We need the U.S. economy to grow at 3%.
11: So when he's talking about growth, he doesn't mean in jobs. He means in efficiencies. That AIs are more efficient because they don't eat, drink, sleep, or have souls. Nor do they enjoy the dignity of work. They don't exist. They're just software. So this is the binary that's being set up with Larry Fink. And by the way, the governor of Texas is sitting here listening to this, Greg Abbott. I'd sure like to see some pushback.
10: Especially with the growing deficits the federal government has. And so much of this money...
11: Hey, he just mentioned the deficits. I'm sorry to keep interrupting him. BlackRock said to the government, you need to figure out how to conjure a bunch of money, maybe $750 billion or more, and insert it into the economy. BlackRock backed the COVID lockdowns and the shutdowns and the mask. BlackRock invests in digital IDs, technologies, central bank digital currency they want. So this deficit, the government did exactly as Larry Fink demanded. The Federal Reserve invented twice, they did this twice, for a total of $1.5 trillion. They invented $750 million in debt. They told us we owe it to them. The Treasury took that fake money and they gave it to Wall Street firms in which BlackRock has invested. That's illegal. The Treasury's not allowed to do it, but they did it and no one got punished. Those companies then used that money that had been fake money turned into real money, and they purchased storefronts and properties around the country that had been destroyed economically from COVID, or rather the lockdowns. That's who we're talking about here. So that's one aspect of this. And I agree with Ken, with Larry Fink on very little. Because he so evidently stands against any form of personal freedom at all. Now, there's someone else, though, with whom I traditionally disagree. And that's Lizzie Warren, Senator Elizabeth Warren. And I call her Lizzie because she is a woman who is deeply dishonest about who she is. And Liz Warren, of course, pretended to be a Native American to get better placements in the university system. She's a blatant liar. She continues to be that. She masquerades as a woman of the people. And how did she make much of her wealth? By buying homes on the brink of being seized by the banks, repossessed. So she went around buying foreclosed homes, flipped them for money. And I mean, that's her right. I know people who do that. But you don't get to do that and then pretend it's your mission in life to keep people in their homes. She already had enough money to pay off those mortgages for people, or to pay 3 months, or to start a foundation to help them. Now, I traditionally disagree with Liz Warren. Here she is talking about data centers.
12: Here's something really scary. Tech execs are warning that AI could lead to a level of wealth concentration that will break society and create a permanent underclass. Those are their exact words. I refuse to accept that. There is no doubt that we need to regulate AI and consider bigger and bolder options to rein in the technology. But understand this. If we're going to build an AI future that works for everyone, then we need to tax AI and invest in people.
11: No, because the government will waste the money. You'll squander it on USAID type programs. You will incentivize people to never work. You will pay off your friends and colleagues. But I do agree with her on this. AI is very likely to concentrate wealth even further. Now, the AI data center debate has focused on water and land rights. And now we have groups both on the left and the right coming and explaining that you, if you do not back the data centers, it's because you are the victim of Chinese propaganda. That's the binary again. Now, it's not just that you back the Chinese Communist Party. If you do not believe that BlackRock should be able to reach into your pockets and steal your money, you using government force to give to the world's richest corporations, corporations with values we've never seen in human history, who are going to make trillions and trillions and trillions of dollars on AI, that he wants to steal our money, force us to back these. So they're trying to sneak around the voter to build these centers, which is what's really caused the problem. People do not trust government. They have no reason to trust government at all. They don't trust big companies, particularly tech companies who align with government to do things like force a digital ID or central bank digital currency down our throats. So here's my proposal to Ken, to Larry Fink and the purveyors of these data centers and AI. I am opposed to data centers for many reasons. It's not because I don't like tech. I do. I'm using it now. But I've seen this onslaught, this massive rush to build these incredibly complex, huge data centers. And I know it's not for today's tech. I know what they intend to do with these data centers. It's evident. So here's a proposal. Here's how to get me to back data centers. I'd love your feedback on this. You can email me at thetoddhermanshow.com or go to email comments at afr.net. Either one works. Here's my proposal to organizations who want to build data centers. Number one, you will promise to never use eminent domain to steal anybody's home or business or land for a data center. You just won't. You'll never use government to steal people's property. That's item one. Item two, you will build closed loop systems for cooling your data center. So that means you will purchase water at market rates or higher from local municipalities. You will store that water in a closed loop system so you don't need fresh water. And you cool your data centers with that. You will write a check in advance for any of the infrastructure changes needed to support your data center in terms of electricity or power generation. And you will write a check in advance for any of the perceived or predicted increases in rates. If you go outside of that and rates increase even further, you will insulate all people from those rate increases, businesses and people, all of them. Now, they could probably do those things. Here's the things they won't do, because they can't. You will never service a technology designed to track human beings at a biological level, be it passively through facial recognition or actively through having micro tech inserted in human beings' bodies. You will never service that technology. You will never provide those capabilities unless it comes with a warrant from the government for specific people. Further, see, already the data center owners would tell you no way. There's no way we're signing on to that. And that's a tacit admission of the fact that that's what they're building. The ability to track you forever by having inserted in your body through things like so-called vaccines or in Bill Gates' vision, just by spreading the tech like a flu, to be able to track you, your moods, your thoughts, the things you're likely to do. The conversation stops there. They will never agree to that. They wouldn't have agreed to not service things like passive surveillance, like the flock cameras that Republicans love. and are pushing. And of course, they're not going to agree to not back the central bank digital currency or the digital ID. Therefore, I'm in a position where I do not back data centers because they cannot agree to those things because they know what they're building. We'll come back under Disciples View.

0: Are you familiar with snowballs and avalanches? Hi, I'm Chuck Bentley with My Money Life from Crown. It's almost summer, and today I'm talking about two of the most effective strategies for paying off debt. Both of them work, but they approach the process differently. The debt snowball method focuses on momentum. You list your debts from smallest to largest according to their balance, regardless of the interest rate. You attack the smallest one aggressively while making minimum payments on all the others. Once the smallest debt is paid off, you roll that payment into the next smallest and so on. The advantage of this method is motivation. Knocking off some debt quickly builds confidence and keeps you engaged in the process. It's especially helpful if you've struggled with consistency in the past. The debt avalanche method focuses on math. List your debts from highest to lowest interest rate. Then focus on paying off the highest interest first while making minimum payments on the rest. Eliminate the most expensive debt. Then apply that payment to the next one. The advantage of this method is efficiency. 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
1: Is America a two-party system? Hi, this is Dave Zanotti. Is it an important question? Let's find out today on The Public Square. Okay, does this really matter? Who cares? Is America a two-party system? Well, if you read a lot of news reports and you study what is taught in schools and you listen to the messaging that comes from the major media towers across the country, the myth is often propagated that America is a two-party political system. Now, obviously, you got the tell. That's a myth. How do we know it's a myth? Well, let's go back to the founding era and ask ourselves this question. Do you find the political parties established in the Constitution of the United States? Read all the articles. It doesn't take very much time. Read all the amendments. Are political parties even mentioned? And the answer, of course, is no. So how could we be a two-party system if the two parties are not found in the Constitution? Isn't that the place where we, the people, set up the rules on how our government is going to operate? The basic construct of what America will be as a nation, the relationship of the federal government to the states and to the individuals, developed by we the people, by our representatives in 1787, and then ratified by the people of the United States through the states in the ratification process? If we're a two-party system, why aren't the two parties in the Constitution? I mean, we could ask that question all day long. We won't because we're out of time. But the point is, if we can't answer that question yes, then why do people keep saying we're a two-party system? We'll talk more about this tomorrow. I'm Dave Zanotti on The Public Square. Thanks for listening.
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3: Welcome back to Disciples View. I'm Todd Herman. Next segment, we'll get to the Tower Babbling and a personal note. I had a really joyful experience. I got to visit with our friend Sandy Rios. And Sandy, I was listening to the news at the top of the hour and heard you talking about Rededicate 250. And I will confess to you, because this audience knows this, we're family here. I have deep concerns about President Trump's state of spiritual health. I don't know him. I've never met him. I don't want to bear false witness. But some of this stems from some of the people with whom he surrounds himself. So I want to get to that in a second. But let's talk about your role with Rededicate 250. And I want to hear what you thought. You're there. I mean, you're far closer to this than I'll ever be. So what was your role there and what did you observe?
4: Well, I didn't have a role there, but early on when the America 250 team was putting together all the things that they're planning, which they're, if people don't know about it, go to America 250, go to the whitehouse.gov. Anyway, look it up because they've got great events coming. So one of the pillars or areas they wanted to do was faith. And in the early stages of talking about that, I was, I asked to be part of that. Early discussions. And one of the things that alarmed me was that they were planning on having all kinds of faiths at that prayer gathering on the mall. And that was obviously a huge red flag. So I asked for a private conversation with one of the leaders of the process. And I, you know, I prayed about it. I wrote out reasons. And I basically I said, I understand we live in a multicultural nation, but we are talking about America's history. And at the foundings, there was only one God. The God of our fathers is, you know, Jehovah. He's not Allah. He's not Buddha. He's not any other God. And that is our history, those men who serve the God that we serve as Christians. And it's not inappropriate. I think you can make the case that we're talking about our history if you're worried about blowback. And then I also wrote out a bunch of suggestions about how they could present our history and merge that with faith by giving these incredible examples of how God intervened in our history and our love of our history and the World War II as well, the weather during D-Day and all of that stuff, the prayers of the presidents and all of that. And they ended up doing that. But now, Todd, I'm not saying that I did that, but maybe I had something to do with that because it was actually the day that we were there. We sat out in the sun for 7 hours. And actually, it was very hot, but Todd, I loved every minute of it. It was so wonderful. I mean, and the thing that struck me, it was very Christ-centered.
3: That's what I wanted to hear, Sandy, because I had deep concerns that it was God the generic.
4: No, not at all. Worship, Chris Tomlin. Was part of the worship. He actually ended the worship section. Let me describe to you why it wasn't as best I can. The marvelous thing about it was, Todd, in the many years that I've been alive, and the one thing that I brought to radio is I followed politics since I was a kid because my parents were very concerned about that. So that was kind of in my blood. So I knew a lot. But I never in my life saw any president, none of them, talk about their faith openly. Reagan, in general, they'd talk about it, or Bush in general would talk about it, but it was never personal and powerful. And they always seemed to think that they had to sort of apologize or find the safe ground on issues rather than lead with their passion. So I'll get to President Trump in a second. But at this event, we had the Secretary of State, we had the Secretary of War, we had the Vice President. We had a message by the president. I'll get to that in just a second by video. And we had the Speaker of the House at the end call for prayer and repentance. Repentance. And we prayed for repentance for our nation, for the things that we had done and personal. They made it very clear that this repentance was about us because a nation can't get on its knees and repent. It's the people of the nation. Trust me, Todd, it was very Christ-centered. And the point I wanted to make about presidents, governments that I've known about since I was a kid, excuse me, can you imagine that right now we have, and again, we'll get to the president in a second, we have a president we're not sure about his faith, but this was his idea. This was his idea. In 2016, he wrote out a list of things he wanted to do as president. I heard this at the Museum of the Bible a couple of weeks ago when we were there. And one of those things, one of his goals was to bring America back to God. It was important to him. So this was his idea. So you've got these men speaking, and they weren't just talking, God is good and, you know, whatever. They talked about their faith. They talked about repentance. Marco Rubio and Pete Hegseth and Mike Johnson. And there were others, too. I've never seen anything like it, Todd. And my life at government. And so if you wanted me to talk about President Trump or...
3: Let's get to that in a second. So there's so much going on in our world right now. And I want to focus on some of the people that you didn't mention. And I'll tell you where I am having a challenge is, number one,
5: President Trump has next to him a woman I don't know. I don't want to provide false witness, but from observing her and her teaching and her preaching as a pastor, I believe Paula White is a heretic, and blatantly so. This is a woman who stood next to her husband, Jonathan Cain, who's a well-meaning dude. I mean, he comes out of Hollywood, one of the founders, one of the greatest songwriters in rock history with Journey, no doubt. She stands on stage as he tells married women, if you're having trouble pleasing your husbands, watch porn. And Paula White stands there and giggles. She is offered a sevenfold special on blessings if you give, I think it was $10,000 to her ministry, because God was running a special. And God called her and said, hey, I've got some blessings backed up, got a high inventory of blessings, need to move some blessings, Paula. She has said that you and I, Sandy, should not ever go attempt to teach our Jewish friends about the Lord Jesus Christ, and that we should not make disciples of them. Instead, we should shut up and learn. In fact, we should be tithing to the nation state of Israel, we as Americans. That's concern number one. And I saw, this is where I really bothered me, is that President Trump put up that tweet or retweeted that tweet where he was clearly cast as Jesus Christ. And the troops as angels, and then they put weird demonic wings in one of the angels. And Sandy, that freaked me out. So number one, I have this fear that Paula White is leading the president into his, one of his sin issues, I think, is ego, and making him seem godlike. I mean, that's where I'm at.
4: Well, I think President, I've said this from the beginning, that his greatest, the most dangerous thing about him is not his sexual past, but it is his pride. And that is the thing that it could undo him. It has, I think, in many ways at times. Yeah. But in regard to Paula White, I could fill in the blanks with other things too. I think I have the same opinion that you do, Todd, about that. But I think just remember that God can use, I remember Lon Solomon, you may know Lon, he's a Jewish believer. He was.
5: I do know Lon Solomon, yes.
4: Yeah, he was my pastor in Virginia for a long time.
5: Yeah.
4: But his testimony, he was a drug dealer, wild child, you know, in college, just completely lascivious. He talked his girlfriend into getting an abortion. I mean, he was a bad dude, and that's part of his testimony. And he was won to Christ by this guy screaming on a bullhorn in the city. He was somewhere in the town that he was in.
5: That never works, but it worked with Lon Solomon.
4: Yeah, so exactly. So, you know, God uses, like, you know, what did he say to the disciples? It doesn't matter. Well, there's some profound statement about they were trying to make somebody's preaching you. They're preaching forgiveness and baptism. And he said, what does it matter? Christ is preached. So my point in this is, no, I am not a Paula White fan. I am very concerned about her. I feel the same way. But I believe that she was the conduit that led President Trump to having a curiosity. Now, he comes from his mother was a believer. She was Scottish. And he has kind of that in his, that right and wrong thing kind of in his DNA. And I think, because remember when he was, years ago, he was pro-life. And I know it's uneven because he, you know, had a lot of women, but I'm just saying he does have a good sense of right and wrong, I think. And that comes from something. And I think it came from his mother. But Paula, I think, then introduced him to more relevant faith in this time. And so I'll give her that.
5: Yeah.
4: And keep in mind, Todd, that she is not the only person that has his ear. I mean, Robert Jeffress has his ear, and so does Gary Hemrick, and so do, I can't even think of the names now, but there are a lot of people around him that are genuine, strong believers. Marco Rubio, Pete Hegseth, they are solid believers in Christ, and they're with him more than she is, probably. Yeah. So he's got other people exampling and teaching him the biblical Christianity.
5: Yeah. You know? So I hear, Pete Hegseth, who's now being pastored by Doug Wilson. And Pastor Wilson lives out, not near us, but he's in Moscow, Idaho, so not far from us. And again, I've not met Pastor Wilson. People have said you should have him on the show. I'd love to have him on the show. Pastor Wilson has said that he would allow Catholics to worship he says, worship Mary in private. He'd allow them to take the Eucharist in private, but he would ban Catholic parades in America. And I struggled to find the time where Jesus, who could have banned everything, right? Jesus could have said, hey, you're not going to do that. Snap his fingers and it's not done. And I agree with you wholeheartedly that God, I believe, is using President Trump. I think he's used him in some good ways. I think that he's also using President Trump to reveal how truly corrupt DC's become. But I look at that influence, and I consider that a malign influence, because there's a lot of young men I meet, Paula, because of what I do, who are now going the Doug Wilson way. Don't you think, Todd, that our government should protect us from bad thought? This is a quote from a young man. Don't you think that the government has a duty to protect us from thinking bad things? And this came out of Doug Wilson. So that's not about President Trump, but it's about his surroundings. That this concerns me.
4: Well, I don't. I never heard Doug Wilson's name. Yeah. If he's from Moscow, Idaho, I think he's suspect. But no,
5: well, CNN has appointed him the spokesperson for Christian nationalism, and so they gave him a huge footprint, a huge hand up.
4: I'll have to watch.
5: But he's written a lot. I mean, he's well known, at least in that circle. Yeah.
4: Look. It's probably. I have to think about this, Todd. There's probably, let's just say very few, I don't want to overstate it, people, at least in public, that have taken on religious leaders more than I have in my lifetime. Mm-hmm. And been just trying to teach my audience to be discerning.
5: Yeah.
4: But I have to say that those times that I felt God made me do a lot of things I probably wouldn't have done, publicly call out or challenge, it's been hard. And it always broke my heart, and I never enjoyed it.
5: Yeah.
4: I just think, I think there are people, you know, who make their living criticizing other believers. I'm going to mention names, but there's a website, and there are people who I know, actually, who are on a witch hunt constantly to find flaws mm-hmm. in pastors. Somehow we have to find the line between being constant critics of our brothers in Christ and being able to speak the truth to them without feeling superior or discarding or throwing them out.
5: Yeah.
4: Now, I don't know anything about Doug. I can't even comment on that. That sounds very weird to me. But the other part that I just want to share is I have been, did you see the movie The Great Awakening?
5: You are the third or fourth person who has suggested that. My friend Brad suggested that. And I need to remind my wife and I, my wife, we should probably watch it. I haven't yet. But it's, I believe, about the founding of the country and the discussion of the Declaration of Independence, but very much also about one of the historical figures trying to bring the other to Christ.
4: George Whitfield.
5: That's
4: his name.
5: Yeah, yeah.
4: And he was a British, he was an Anglican.
5: Yeah.
4: Anyway, Todd, you'll love it, and you'll love his story. So I love George Whitfield. I've known about him just because I read Ben Franklin's autobiography a number of years ago, and he talks about George Whitfield because they became very close friends. So he's a fascinating character. And I would say, just to sum it up, you think I'm crazy. I listen to audiobooks at night, and I probably listen to George's book 3 or 4 times because I fall asleep and wake up. So I'm still listening to it. I've been listening to it for weeks. And Todd, he is the most, this is going to sound dry, but the most serious believer in Christ I've ever read about. His life was a life of devotion. He preached every day, sometimes 3 times a day, for 2 hours. Mm. He went all over England and Scotland and Wales, and I'm not sure where else there. And then he came to the United States and preached. He was a very godly man, and he was a contemporary of John Wesley. And John and Charles Wesley were all in school together at Harvard, the school, whatever here, Oxford. And so they became very, very close, which is a great story. If I go into it, it'd take your whole time, though. But they had a rift later on in life because John Wesley believed you could lose your salvation. John Wesley believed in a second blessing. He also believed that you could be perfect and sinless. Mm-hmm. And George Whitefield did not believe those things. but he was quiet about it because he loved them. Mm. But John Wesley wasn't quiet, and he pretty much almost destroyed George Whitefield's ministry in the United States, because in the U.S. early colonies, I mean, before it was the U.S. But he just kind of slandered George about his belief. He was a Calvinist, but not a Calvinist like we see now, because he was out preaching Christ and salvation to lost people all over the globe.
5: Such a joy to have that discussion with Sandy Rios. Again, the whole thing you can see at the ToddHermanShow.substack.com. We'll come back and get into the cleanup item, tire babbling, and a personal notes right here on AFR at AFR.net.
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7: The Dutch hoped there existed a water route across America to the Pacific, and they sent Henry Hudson to find it. Although he was unsuccessful, he did lay claim to the land along the Hudson River, so named for him. There, the Dutch West India Company founded the colony of New Netherlands, receiving their charter this day, June 3, 1621. The Dutch leader, called the Staten General, after which Staten Island was named, gave the regulation, "Colonists shall, by their Christian life and conduct, lead Indians to the knowledge of God and His Word, without, however, persecuting anyone because of his faith."
6: This has been an American Minute with Bill Federer. For a free transcript, call American Minute at 1-888-USA-WORD. We'll be right back.

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1: We created a revolutionary technology that gives us unprecedented access to the animal world. 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
0: In the Pixar movie Hoppers, now on video, Mabel Tanaka is a feisty 19-year-old trying to stop the mayor of Beaverton from developing a park that she and her grandmother used to enjoy. Mabel uses hopper technology to project herself into a robotic beaver to rally the animals to resist the humans. And so they do, in some very unexpected ways. Hoppers encourages viewers to care for nature, but that message can feel a little heavy-handed. Add in some perilous violence and an allusion to a harsh profanity, and families might or might not want to hop to theaters for Pixar's latest. So we're giving Hoppers a 3.5 out of 5 for family friendliness. 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

0: Welcome back to Disciples View. I'm Todd Herman. We'll get to the Tower Babbling and a personal note here in just a moment. Pretty important cleanup item. A couple of them here. And it goes back to the technocratic medical state. You have heard maybe the chatter about all these ticks. In fact, I saw an NBC News reporter come out to debunk any of the theories that we're going to talk about today. Wonder how she debunked it? She said the experts say there's no indication that these ticks are spreading this this alpha-gal syndrome that is causing people to not be able to eat meat. She said that's what the experts say. Then she talked to an expert. And what he said is he doesn't feel like it's happening. He hasn't seen it. There you go. It's debunked. The experts say. Nicholas Holcher is an expert. He's an epidemiologist and administrator at the McCullough Foundation. He's been tracking the technocratic medical state for decades. He's been responsible for some of the most successful lawsuits against actors in the technocratic medical state, including Big Pharma. Nicholas Holcher was talking about this alpha-gal syndrome. And if you don't know what this is, it's a syndrome that people catch from ticks, and it causes them to be unable to digest dairy or meat. And the reason this is a topic of conversation is because your government did distribute radioactive ticks in states like Montana and some other states. And it's not a few of them. It's about 300,000 ticks. And they said it's because they wanted to see how the ticks transfer, how they travel, if they could be used as bioweapons against our enemies. It's also very likely, and Robert Malone, RFK Jr. believe they've seen evidence, and I fully looked at the evidence. I believe your government created Lyme disease. And I think they did that as a bioweapon, and I think it got out of control. I don't think this is getting out of control. I think this is intentional. And the reason I say that is because there are researchers who have written peer-reviewed papers saying they have a moral obligation to spread this disease, alpha-gal syndrome, through ticks so that we will stop eating meat. This is Nicholas Holcher talking on Finnerty Live.
1: There's a major, major tick problem going on. A new study came out a few months ago, and they literally found alpha-gal syndrome, the incidence of alpha-gal syndrome, the allergy to red meat from the Lone Star ticks, skyrocketed up 10,000% in just 10 years. And then we look to 2021 to 2024, it jumped up another 300%, another sharp increase. So something's going on. Something is driving these ticks.
2: Is that the left is blaming it on climate change? I know you're an epidemiologist, but is that normal with an illness that's been around for a long time, like alpha-gal, to just suddenly be everywhere at the same time?
1: No, we do not believe this is actually from climate change. In fact, we have to start looking at government-related or NGO-related laboratory activities, especially given that the Gates Foundation gave over $7 million to a biotech company to make genetically engineered ticks, as well as the U.S. Army released 270,000 radioactive labeled ticks into the wild in the 1960s.
0: There's a phrase I hope that you remove from a vernacular and in relation to our government, or frankly, any government. And that phrase is, they would never do that. Let's remember that all of us are broken by sin. All of us fall short of the glory of God. One of the unique forms of sin that exists in power structures like DC is the desire to lord your power over others and the willingness to do that, and the willingness to kill to maintain power. Bill Gates has invested heavily in fake meat. He wants to force you to eat his patented fake meat, which is terrible for you. It's too highly processed to possibly be good for you. And now Bill Gates, just a reminder of who he is and what he wants to do and tried to do. This is a guy who stands to profit from alpha-gal syndrome. Just a reminder about who Bill Gates is.
3: We should have free speech, but if you're inciting violence, if you're causing people not to take vaccines, you know, where are those boundaries that even the U.S. Should, you know, have rules? And then if you have rules, You know, what is it? Is there some AI that encodes those rules? Because you have billions of activity and, you know, if you catch it a day later, the harm is done.
0: He is talking about pre-crime using AI to predict that you might tell someone that, hey, I think the government is in fact distributing these ticks. And if it's not the government, I think it's organizations that work with government, because there's a lot of people in government who believe you should not be allowed to eat meat, because they pretend that animals like cows and pigs are causing climate catastrophe changing things. It's also not happening. Let's remember that God is revealing things to us, that people have made a temple out of Washington, D.C. And I think God is showing us the falseness of that temple. I just say praise the Lord on that. On this program, we thank God Almighty for placing on tall towers of shaking sand these supposedly wise people like Bill Gates. We do that in our feature called The Tower of Babel.
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5: Hey, if you have an issue with trans women being in cis women's sports, you're either not a real athlete, because any real athlete would welcome a challenge and welcome the opportunity to show that they're better than the other person, or two, you're a sore loser, or just not an athlete in general. So...
0: Three sound bites in today's Tower Babbling. It's almost always the case. Do you remember when Joe Biden went on a rant because President Trump was talking about illegal immigrants who had raped and murdered women and children in America during the debate? And Joe Biden did a little bit of moral equivocation. This is from CNN.
6: Look, there's so many young women who have been, including a young woman who just was murdered, and he went to the funeral. The idea that she was murdered by an immigrant coming in, they talk about that. But here's the deal: there's a lot of young women who are being raped by their in-laws, by their spouses, brothers and sisters, it's just ridiculous, and they can do nothing about it, and they try to arrest them when they cross state lines.
7: Thank you.
8: There have been many young.
0: The look on President Trump's face. I swear, I believe the president was actually concerned for Biden. I do. And because he was so babbling. Now, that's soundbite number one in today's Tower Babbling. Here's soundbite number two. Jill Biden spoke to Joe Biden. After the 2024 debate, she spoke on stage to her husband.
9: Joe, you did such a great job. You answered every question. You knew all the facts. And let me ask the crowd, what did Trump do?
0: Lie! Joe, you did such a good job. You answered all the questions. You knew all the answers. She was celebrating because her husband, Joe Biden, whom she met while she was babysitting his kids. And there's that picture of her sitting on the lap of Joe Biden when she was very young and he was very married. And his kids were very much in the vicinity, in the background. That she was so proud of him. He knew all the answers to all the questions. That's what she said on stage. Soundbite number three in today's Tower Babbling. Here's Jill Biden talking to CBS News about that same debate. The one where Joe did such a good job because he answered all the questions and he knew all the answers.
10: Were you horrified as you saw it unfold?
11: I wasn't horrified. I was frightened because I had never... ever seen Joe like that before or since? Never.
10: Or since?
11: Yes.
10: Or You've since? Never seen him like
11: never.
10: That?
11: Never.
10: No. What happened?
11: I don't know what happened. I mean, as I watched it, I thought, oh my God, he's having a stroke. And it scared me.
0: So we're supposed to believe that Jill Biden had never seen anything like that from Joe before or since. Now, why do you think that the Bidens are suing the Department of Justice to not release the audio recording of Joe Biden talking to the investigator who came to his house to investigate him for stealing classified information and keeping it at his house, because the transcripts show he was rambling and lost. And none of us should believe Jill Biden in what she just said. And that's a wrap for today's Tower of Babbling.
4: That was the Tower of Babbling.
7: It depends upon what the meaning of the word is.
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0: On a personal note, you know, we live in an area of the country where there's a lot of outdoor activity. And maybe you do too, but in North Idaho, I guess we're sort of famous for that. All the lakes and all the swimmable, boatable lakes and all the hikeable mountains. And it's an amazing thing sometimes to go out into the woods. It's an amazing thing, particularly when you were raised that way. And you were raised with a dad who had an utter just fascination with outdoor life. My dad always wanted to be a mountain man. And I will never forget the time that my dad challenged my my cousin and I to go spend a week alone in the woods. And he asked us to take very little food. I mean, you should be able to hunt pheasants and quail, and you certainly know how to cook it. I've shown you that. And what if we shoot a deer, Dad? Well, it's not in season, so don't tell me about it. And we weren't going to do that, but we took some food. We had to take water. There wasn't a tremendous amount of water on my father's property. It's a pretty dry part of land, pretty dry time of the year. So we did it. We took a tent, and we went out into the back of the 20 acres, and we set up the tent.

And both of us, I think I was maybe nine. I think my cousin Eddie was seven. And we heard something out there. And it woke us up and it startled us. But it went away. And Dad let us have little pellet guns. And truth be told, I borrowed a .22 he didn't know about. But it wasn't going to kill a deer. I mean, a bear probably wouldn't kill a deer. .22 pistol. We made it back to sleep, woke up in the morning, had a breakfast to the food that we brought and our water. And then he and I sat around playing games, climbing trees. We built a fort, which was cool. We brought a tarp and we found some downed trees and we spent the day building a fort and digging out a hole so that we could sleep in the cool below the temperature line. That was awesome. And we put pine needles down on the floor of the fort so we could sleep good and soft, and it smelled good. We took them off live trees. So I had the good smelling pine needles. We laid some grass on top of the pine needles so they weren't itchy and scratchy, and got into our sleeping beds and sleeping bags, and we went to sleep. And then it was back. This thing sounded like it was right around our tent. We weren't in the tent. And we got a little bit panicked and sat there, and I picked up the .22 for whatever good it would do. Even at nine, I've been taught trigger discipline my whole life. Thank you, Dad. And that went on for about 3 days. And we ran out of food. And we made the tough decision to go back, which is when I encountered the beast, or at least the footsteps of the beast that had been stalking us. They were size 14 cowboy boots that had made a trip out every night just to make sure that the boys were okay. Man, I remember that. I miss you, Dad. In the beginning was the Word was with God, and the Word was God. Because we believe, we speak. Because He first loved us, we speak His Word. We walk in the path of Jesus Christ to make disciples of all nations. Until God grants us permission to speak again together, may His peace, which transcends all understanding, rest upon you and your families. On behalf of AFR and Randy, I'm Todd Herman, and this has been Disciples View.

0: I'm Ruth Kramer with Mission Network News. Kidnappings and killings over the past 2 months have shaken India's Manipur state yet again. Ethnic violence broke out in 2023, primarily between the Hindu Meitas and the primarily Christian Kukizo. One incident last month saw three Kukizo church leaders ambushed and killed. But Raina Miller with Mission India says kids caught in the unrest are receiving hope. One boy, named Gaman, had fallen behind in school after the 2023 attacks. But the leader of one of Mission India's year-long children's Bible clubs worked with him.
1: Not only was he able to get homework help and catch up academically, he also just got to be a kid again.
0: Pray for peace between the ethnic groups of Manipur State. Miller says their partners don't ask God for any persecution to end.
1: They just ask us to pray for the courage to continue doing their ministry and that the gospel would continue to spread.
0: Finally, on June 29, Indigenous young adults from across North America will gather together for 5 days of learning who Jesus is and who he isn't at the Warrior Leadership Summit, according to Brad Hutchcraft of Hutchcraft Ministries.
2: If you look at missions history, there's a lot that was done in the name of Jesus that wasn't Jesus. 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
2: They will leave Warrior Leadership Summit saying, I realized I'm not alone where I live in standing for Jesus because I have all these other native brothers and sisters in Christ who are standing with me.
0: 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I'm Ruth Kramer.
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1: For American Family News, I'm Robert Thornton. After a call with Israeli Prime Minister Benjamin Netanyahu, President Donald Trump said no troops will be going to Beirut and that Hezbollah has agreed to stop any shooting from their end. Here's Fox's Jennifer Griffin.
2: President Trump indicated that even if Iran and U.S. negotiators stopped talking for a while, he did not think that that would mean that the U.S. would go back to dropping bombs right away. He was asked if he had heard reports that Iran is suspending talks with the U.S. Iran's leaders indicated they are halting talks due to Israel's expanded military operations in Lebanon and Gaza, where the IDF has now taken over an old crusader fort 9 miles inside Lebanon, and Israeli Prime Minister Benjamin Netanyahu has ordered the Israeli military, which now controls 60% of Gaza, to take 70%.
1: The Utah judge overseeing the case of Tyler Robinson, the accused killer of Charlie Kirk, issued pretrial rulings on defense motions. More from Fox's Gernal Scott.
3: Tyler Robinson's lawyers wanted to restrict public access to a July preliminary hearing, saying access to it and the evidence would jeopardize a fair trial. Judge Tony Graff Jr. denied the motion, saying,
4: "Much of the evidence the state indicated it intends to offer during the preliminary hearing is already in the public arena."
3: Judge Graff did grant a defense motion alleging prosecutors violated a pretrial publicity order by speaking with media outlets. Evidence will be heard at the next hearing June 12th.
4: "To determine whether the evidence establishes the elements of contempt."
3: Prosecutors say they intend to seek the death penalty if Robinson is convicted for Kirk's murder last September. Gernal Scott, Fox News.
1: Candidates for California governor and Los Angeles mayor are making their final pleas to voters ahead of tomorrow's primary. Fox's Kristen Goodwin reports from Los Angeles.
5: The top candidates in California's crowded gubernatorial race include Democrats, former Health and Human Services Secretary Javier Becerra, billionaire Tom Steyer, and former Congresswoman Katie Porter. Along with Republicans, President Trump backed conservative commentator Steve Hilton and Riverside County Sheriff Chad Bianco. In Los Angeles, incumbent Democratic Mayor Karen Bass faces 13 challengers, including progressive LA City Council member Nithya Raman and former reality star Spencer Pratt, a registered Republican and vocal critic of Bass's leadership after losing his home in last year's Palisades fire. Kristen Goodwin, Fox News.
1: In each of the races, the two candidates who earn the most votes will face off in November. But in the mayor's race, we could have a winner if one candidate earns more than 50% of the vote. A popular name in the anti-racism movement has started hiring for his latest anti-racism center. More from AFN's Chris Woodward.
6: Ibram Kendi's new anti-racism center at Howard University is set to launch this fall. Howard hired Kendi in January of 2025 to direct its Institute for Advanced Study, which is described as a think tank to address deep and persisting inequities in areas including, but not limited to, technology, the environment, healthcare, the economy, governance, education, and the criminal legal system. Matt Lamb of the College Fix said this is a second chance of sorts for Kendi.
7: "There were serious concerns about his management of his most famous one at Boston University, which he started after he also had one at American University."
6: The Institute for Advanced Study will include an affiliated publication called The Emancipator. It's unclear why it is yet to be launched.
7: Kendi's team told us at the end of December that he would be launching the center early next year, which I think most people would assume means January. But now we are wrapping up his first full school year, and the only visible proof the center even exists is a fundraising page and a couple of Facebook posts by Kendi. He has been very busy the past couple of months promoting his latest book called Chain of Ideas, but apparently now is only really getting around to focusing on what is supposed to be his full-time job.
6: I'm Chris Woodward.
1: That's a wrap on news this time around. We appreciate your listening. 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

0: Anderson.
1: Thank you for joining me. We're going to come back to another very important topic that we've discussed before, and that is the whole issue of how to engage in a civil manner with people with whom we disagree. The whole idea of difficult conversations certainly is something that we've tried to address in a number of different formats. And this new book out called Hearts of Compassion, Backbones of Steel, really help us know how to discuss controversial topics with love and kindness. It is written by our good friend, Dr. Michael Brown, who is the president of Ask Dr. Brown Ministries, also the president of the Fire School of Ministry, author of more than 40 books, has in many cases served as an adjunct professor or visiting professor at seven leading seminaries, been involved in various debates. Of course, you probably know him as well from his daily talk show, The Line of Fire. And Dr. Michael Brown, welcome back to Point of View.
2: Always good to be with you, Kirby. Thanks for having me.
1: Well, let's start out with something pretty simple, and that is your first chapter really, I think, was an illustration of why we need this, and that is a pastor says, they sound like us. And one of the things we have discussed in the past is if you get involved in the culture war, you begin to dehumanize the people with whom you disagree. You begin to not realize that even if they bring a fair amount of, if I can use the word fire, since that's certainly something you talk about so often, or really a great deal of emotion to the conversation, at the same time, they really, in some cases, are very much more like us. And that's one of the revelations you begin the book with.
2: Yeah, and it's a conversation I had with a younger pastor. He's about 40 years old. I've been a mentor to him for about 10 years. And he's very involved politically. They evangelize, they feed the poor, they do all those things, but they also believe they should have an impact in the political realm. And one of his congregants was a state representative in Texas and was working hard to outlaw the genital mutilation and surgical castration of minors, the quote transitioning of minors. And it was a pitched battle in the local houses of Congress. And ultimately, our side came out on top saying, no, this is something not to be done to children. Well, subsequent to the event and the passing of the bill, he got online and started to go to some of the pages of the people who were on the other side. And he said, Dr. Brown, they sound just like us. It's the same rhetoric. We've got to save the children. This is for the children. We're saying, no, we've got to save the children. And they're saying, if you don't let them have these surgeries, they're going to commit suicide. And we say it's medical malpractice to do this, Kamana, to remove the healthy breasts of a 14-year-old girl because she's confused about her gender. And they say, no, it's medical malpractice to withhold them. So it was an eye-opener, but that's what I had been wanting him to do, was to see the other side, to realize, okay, you do have people with a demonic, destructive agenda. I understand that. You have people on different sides of the issues from us that have an ugly agenda, that hate God, that hate the gospel, that hate our values, but plenty others, they sound like us. They really think this is the right thing, the best thing, even on abortion issues and other things. They're genuinely convinced as caring human beings, as caring parents, as concerned citizens, that this is for the best. And most of the time, we sit in our safe little echo chambers, right? I post something to my people on social media, and they cheer me on, Dr. Brown, you're so courageous, and yes, and amen. And we never even listen to the other side, and we end up demonizing each other instead of listening to each other, because ultimately, I want to help those people. I want to reach those people. I want to engage them and change their hearts. That's the best way to get lasting changes in the laws, but it's costly to do it.
1: Again, this is a new book that just came out this month, so you probably can find it in your local bookstore. But if not, of course, we have a link so that you can obtain it as well, published by Chosen, which is a division of Baker Publishing House. 12 chapters, but the first nine are what we're going to focus on first. And then the last three, how to have a difficult conversation on abortion, then on LGBTQ and on race, and then a conclusion on an unstoppable formula. But again, what you're talking about is the importance of of seeing the other side's humanity. But one of the other points you make, and it's a good one, is that we should recognize that we have blind spots. And so one of the techniques I've always talked about, I know you do as well, is that if you go to the book of James, it says we should be what? Quick to listen, slow to speak. Because sometimes as we're listening, they'll point out something we'd never thought about. They'd point out maybe a blind spot we have, or most importantly, even if they're completely wrong and we're completely right, sometimes that does happen, at least we could at least understand where they're coming from. But we do have blind spots, don't we?
2: Yeah, I use in the book the example of John Newton, the infamous slave trader who then has a radical conversion experience, writes Amazing Grace, becomes a tremendous abolitionist. But he came to faith and was still captain of a slave ship for several years and ultimately got out of it for health, economic reasons, not out of conviction. And he said if he had been a better Christian, he would have gotten out earlier. But he said that it didn't come up because this was the custom of the day. This was the norm. Like, we look back at people who lived in the days of slavery or segregation and say, how could you possibly call yourself Christians? But it was the norm and seemed to be have biblical support and things like that. So often we are much more limited by our culture, by our upbringing, and we don't even realize it. And you know, something that's really fascinating, when you travel outside of America, realize that the American way is not the only way to do things. And that sometimes we think we have the Christian value, and people look at us like, what are you talking about? I was listening to a book, really fascinating. It was about reading the Bible through non-Western eyes. And it was one of the authors had been a missionary in Indonesia, and he had Christians that he was teaching in a school, and he gave them multiple choice tests. And they turned it back in, and some people left answers blank. And he said to them, why did you leave it blank? At least take a guess, right? You got a chance of getting it right. And they were mortified. They said, but then that would give a false impression that we actually knew the answer.
1: Wow.
2: And that would be dishonest. So I used to enjoy watching Hannity and Combs. I didn't watch it often, but I enjoyed it because Hannity would lay out his opening argument. I think, man, Combs has nothing to say here. And then Combs would come back. I thought, no way Hannity has an answer for this. And then Hannity have an answer. I thought, that's how I can learn.
1: Yes.
2: That's how I can learn, by hearing it fleshed out. Sometimes, though, we're too insecure in our own views to do it. We don't dare have them challenged because we're not that sure ourselves.
1: Well, again, we'll take a break and come back, continue the conversation. That piece on John Newton, very good. I would encourage you to read that if you get the book, because it reminds you of, again, how we can be culturally captive, even if we're saved in our heart. Also, I'd love some of the verses you have. For example, Psalm 19, but who can discern their own errors? Forgive my hidden faults. Keep your servant also from willful sins. May they not rule over me. Then I will be blameless, innocent of great transgression. There's a great psalm, and there's some others in there as well about our blind spots. But we'll reach out after the break and talk about what it means to reach out. We'll talk a little bit about this idea of total honesty. Of course, the biblical admonition we see in the book of Romans to overcome evil with good, and a variety of other issues. And then we will actually take the time to apply this to at least three different contentious issues. All of that in the book, Hearts of Compassion, Backbones of Steel. We'll continue our conversation with Dr. Michael Brown right after this.

0: This is Viewpoints with Kirby Anderson.
1: Why do young people have short attention spans? That is a question the editors of the Wall Street Journal asked college students to address. Here are some of the best answers. One student at the University of British Columbia observed that we live in a civilization of instant pleasure. Anyone who's used TikTok knows this. Therefore, students are being raised in a culture of instant pleasure and low attention spans. Another student at Harvard University said that he was shocked at the bland content on television that seems to be appealing to the broadest swath of the population. But the new media focuses on specialized content for different subsets of its consumers. Thus, viewers have options now, and they exercise them in a competitive environment. Another student at Georgia Institute of Technology believes that YouTube and other forms of social media have rewired the brains of young people before the first day of school. He says math, science, and composition will always be less interesting than online content specifically tailored to these children's preferences. He also warned that social media keeps tweens and teens from experiencing the world in a more meaningful way, and it exposes them to shallow connections in an age with increasing anxiety and depression. Another student also points to social media and laments how addicting it can be. She feels that TikTok is the most detrimental thing to happen to our attention spans. It's an endless cycle of bright colors and catchy sounds meant to be consumed faster than our brains can process the content. These students are repeating what I've been saying in these commentaries for some time. Parents need to pay attention to these warnings from students who've seen the impact of social media on their lives. I'm Kirby Anderson, and that's my point of view.
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1: Continue our conversation today with Dr. Michael Brown. Might just mention we will open up the phones if you'd like to join the discussion a little bit later, 1-800-351-1212. Hearts of Compassion, Backbones of Steel, How to Discuss Controversial Topics with Love and Kindness. And in one of your chapters, Michael, you do explain something that I'm sure many people have maybe been puzzled about. Certainly, you are well known as an individual that has a Jewish background and certainly have done some debates with Orthodox rabbis and those kinds of things. But you're also known as an individual that is debated gay activist. And in chapter three, you talk about the fact that as we really came into the early part of the 21st century, all of us, and we were certainly talking about this on Point of View, we're seeing the rise of homosexual activism and the idea of a gay theology. And that's where at one point you said, well, why should I be actually getting involved in this? I have a PhD in Near Eastern languages and literature. I don't have a degree in counseling. But nevertheless, you were willing to step forward and get involved. And in some respects, that provides a model for other listeners, even today, that say, well, should I really go and testify in front of the school board because I've got a concern? And the answer is yes.
2: Yeah, a very big yes, a giant yes, in fact. Yeah, so here's what happened. When God burdened me to begin addressing Jewish objections to Jesus and called me to debate rabbis, it made sense. I'm Jewish. My dad was a senior lawyer in the New York Supreme Court. I grew up in kind of a debating environment. As a brand new believer, late 71, early 72, my dad brought me to talk to the local rabbi. So I was engaged from day one. I saw we didn't have materials to answer. It was my background, my degree, as you mentioned, in studies. So it made sense for me to do that. It's who I am. Who else is going to do it, right? Of course. But in 2004, when God really began to burden me about homosexual activism, and I saw already in 2004, once I surveyed the scene, that it was already the principal threat to freedom of religion, speech, and conscience in America. Way back then, it became clear the moment I stepped back and looked. I thought, okay, I know I'm called to controversy. I know I'm called to culture wars on some level, but you got James Dobson and Focus on the Family doing a great job. You got prophetic voices like Chuck Colson. You've got political advocacy groups like Tony Perkins and FRC. What do you need me for? I don't come out of homosexuality. I was a heavy drug user. I've got that testimony, but I don't come out of homosexuality. I've never had a particular burden to reach out to the gay lesbian community. It's not my specialty background. And what I began to realize was nobody gets to sit this one out. This is going to be the issue that everybody talks about. Look, this was long before transgender activism was a big battleground between the presidential candidates. This was long before we were talking about whether it's okay to genitally mutilate or chemically castrated minors who are gender confused. This was long before we were talking about trans-identified athletes, boys playing on girls' teams, etc. So it was just clear then no one gets to sit this out. And Dr. Al Mohler, well-known Southern Baptist leader, made it clear to pastors, leaders, the knock's going to come on your door. You are inevitably going to be asked the question, where do you stand on same-sex, quote, marriage? What's your view on these things? And that's the reality. Everyone is involved. Your kids are confronted with this in school. You have to deal with this as a pastor. Not just the agenda, but also people struggling. Also people who are confused in their own lives. So this is the issue that we could not avoid. For me, though, my nature is more confrontational. Go out and debate. Take this on. You push me. I'll push back harder with truth. And what God had to do was break my heart for the people, because I realized these are not just issues we're talking about, but people we're talking about. It's not just an agenda,
1: right,
2: but it's individuals for whom Jesus died, who are loved by God. And many of them have been hurt by the church. Many of them have been taught that they themselves are an abomination because of their attractions. And the formula that God laid on my heart in early 2005 was reach out and resist. Reach out to the people with compassion. And I realized many of them are very sensitive. They've been hurt. They've been rejected by church, family. I may think I'm being sensitive, and it may be off-putting to them. I'm going to need real compassion. And then resist the agenda with courage. And that I knew from some of my colleagues that took stands here. You'll be vilified. You'll be attacked in the most profane ways. It's going to cost you in your ministry. But that's been what we've sought to live by. Reach out with the, to the people with compassion. Resist the agenda with courage. Hence the title of the book, Hearts of Compassion, Backbones of Steel.
1: I love your line there. Of course, you say that. No one gets to sit this out. And again, this idea of reaching out, for those of you taking notes, with, to the people with compassion, but resist the agenda with courage. But that kind of leads to the next section, because then you talk about, even when total honesty hurts, love tells the truth. And, of course, we've just been talking about LGBTQ, but here now you focus on the issue of abortion. Of course, we're going to talk about some of the practical applications a little bit later, but you have now people's talking about shout your abortion. I remember interviews years ago that Marlon Maddox did on this program with some of the individuals that were speaking back in the 1980s, and the abortion decision had only been about 10 years old. And even then they were saying, I had no idea. I thought that this decision would come down and then people would maybe get some abortions quietly, but I never anticipated, first of all, people would be marching in the streets for abortion, and certainly nobody anticipated they'd be talking about shout your abortion. So sometimes, even when you speak the truth with love and grace and civility, the reaction is pretty intense, isn't it?
2: Oh, yeah. I remember back in the 80s that we had students at a ministry school where I taught on Long Island, and some of them would share the gospel in front of an abortion clinic. And they tell me, you know, grandma with her grandkids in the car rolls down the window and starts cursing them out like a drunken sailor.
1: Mm-hmm.
2: And other friends began to say, what's wild is almost every protest that comes against us, it's a coalition of atheists, Satanists, and gays and lesbians, all united against you for standing up for life. But it's understandably a tremendously sensitive subject. And you have to think of this. Think of a woman who's grown up in America in the last 50 years where Roe v. Wade was the law of the land. And that's the only thing I've known. The mother's grown up with that. The daughter's grown up with that. Grandchildren are being born into it. And now some legislators, some men are going to tell us what we can and can't do with our own bodies. And you know, they're going to compare us to the Taliban and Afghanistan and things like that, and these wicked fundamentalists. And then, of course, it is a spiritual battle. It is. The shedding of innocent blood is tremendously important in God's sight. So it's a spiritual battle, and it's very intense. The opposition is intense. The vilification is intense. And yet it's something also that we don't get to sit out, because this is very important in God's sight.
1: Well, just before we take a break, one of the other chapters, of course, is overcome evil with good. Romans 12, do not be overcome by evil, but overcome evil with good. But I want you to maybe set up, and then, of course, after the break, talk about behind the scenes in the culture wars, because this is indeed a spiritual battle, isn't it?
2: It is, and something that was very, very telling, and I talk about it in the chapter you mentioned, Telling the Truth, a call that I got from a Christian woman who had taken a job as a manager at a Planned Parenthood, and called to ask if it was okay. And I give the transcript of a lot of that call.
1: Mm-hmm.
2: It was absolutely unbelievable. Once she started opening up behind the scenes as a Christian woman working in Planned Parenthood, what she saw, what she experienced, what the women who had abortions had to say afterwards. And thankfully, that the day she called was the last day she ever worked there. But that was an incredible story. She asked for my opinion. I spoke the truth to her in love, but what she shared was absolutely eye-opening.
1: We're going to take a break. When we come back, we'll talk about that, kind of look behind the scenes of the culture war. And then there is a very telling chapter about hijacked by demonic forces. And, of course, you have seen some of the video. Matter of fact, there's one video of an individual that graduated from Master's Seminary, which is John MacArthur Seminary, and he is a pastor in Franklin, Tennessee, and has been making the rounds So we're going to talk about some of that as well. And then we'll get into some of the practical application, because what I think is so helpful about the book is great theory and then great practical information on how to have a difficult conversation on issues like abortion, LGBTQ plus, as well as race relations. And all of it is part of a book I highly recommend by Dr. Michael Brown. Just came out this month, Hearts of Compassion, Backbones of Steel, How to Discuss Controversial Topics with Love and Kindness. If you'd like to know more about Dr. Michael Brown, of course, we have a link to his website there, which you can find. And then, of course, you also have information about the book in case you'd like to get it in a paperback or Kindle. It's all available at our website at pointofview.net. Well, let's take a break. We'll come back and kind of peel back the veneer and talk about what's going on behind some of these culture wars, and even how some of this has been hijacked by demonic forces. A lot to look forward to. We'll talk about that right after this.
3: The Bible tells us not to worry. And yet, there is a lot of worrying stuff in our world today. 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And that is why Point of View has relaunched our Pray for America movement, a series of weekly emails to guide you in prayer for our nation. 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
1: Privileged to have with us, continuing as we talk about this book, Hearts of Compassion, Backbones of Steel by Dr. Michael Brown. 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But Michael, I think it's about time to say, okay, what's going on behind the scenes? And you have a chapter about hijacked by demonic forces, but earlier on you even talk about in the book the fact that there are some things going on in the culture wars. Can you explain?
2: Yeah, so if we look at abortion from the outside and we see the militant shout your abortion people, we see the women scratching at the doors of the Supreme Court during the congressional hearings for Brett Kavanaugh. And you just think, okay, these women, they're just baby killers. It's the spirit of Moloch again, and it's just about greed. And for some, I'm sure it's very evil and very wrong, and I have no question that Planned Parenthood is driven by greed, that the love of money is the root of all kinds of evil. But often we forget the human side of things. And later in the book, when we lay out the conversations, I do my best to present heartbreaking accounts, agonizing accounts, where you could really see why someone says abortion is the compassionate good thing and it's the right thing. Well, let's go a little deeper there. I get a call from this woman, anonymous caller, working at a Planned Parenthood as a Christian. And she said, you know, her friend said, look, it's okay, you need the money. She was a single mother at that point. And you're not actually involved in the abortions. You're just working in the front, at manager, receptionist, and things. So she asked about it, and I told her categorically no, why it was wrong, why she couldn't work there, gave her all the reasons. And then she began to open her heart. She asked if God could still forgive her. I assured her he would, he could. And then she said, you know, even though you're not actually involved in the abortions, they cross-train you. And they want you to just see everything happening in the clinic. And she said, they brought me in the back and showed me what they called POC. Talk about behind the scenes, the products of conception. And she starts sobbing. She said, it's babies, it's eyes, it's legs, it's arms, it's babies. She's sobbing on the phone. And then I asked her, okay, you know, you hear all the shout your abortion and celebrate and comedians making jokes about their abortions and things like that. And she said, well, it's not like that. The people don't really talk when they leave. The parents, grandparents will come with the daughter or the wife, and they're kind of heavy-hearted when they leave. And she said they have journals in the back, so when the women wake up from the abortion, they can write down what they're feeling. She said it's horrific. It's terrible what they're writing down. And you wonder if some of the shouting is to cover the pain.
1: Right.
2: But then that reminds us, when we talk about the evil of, quote, baby killing, we have people listening. We have Christian women listening. We just ripped open a wound for them again because they had an abortion years ago. They know they're forgiven, but they hear us talking and it rips open a wound. Many pastors don't like to talk about abortion because they know women in their churches had abortions in the past and they don't want to hurt them. What we do is both. We address the evil, we address the wrong, and then we minister to those who've had abortions, and those who are not Christians say there is a way to get rid of the guilt, and that is through the blood of the cross, and you can start a brand new life in obedience to God. But again, if we only demonize those we differ with rather than humanize them, we miss these opportunities to reach out. And Kirby, I don't have formal training in debating or apologetics. It was on-the-job training from early yes. on being saved and meeting rabbis and having no choice. But one of the principles I realized, okay, if you're going to debate dialogue, you at least have to understand what the person's saying. So a good way to make sure of that is to say, do I really understand this is your position, and put it in your own words. Okay, now we're good. But what was really important and very costly, if I want to address someone rightly, I have to feel the weight of their objection.
1: Right.
2: Which means I have to get out of my comfort zone and try to see the world through their eyes. And when I do, now my answer can have substance and weight, but it's costly and painful to do. But it's ultimately a Jesus kind of thing, because you get in someone else's shoes, you can have genuine love for them and now really reach out to help.
1: You know, we've had Sean McDowell on because he has a new book out as well, and he says a different way, but again, you would agree with this, and that is, so often we're, even in our discussions or debates, have kind of a straw man argument, and what you need to do, as you're saying, is to have a steel man argument. What is their best argument? Where are they coming from? What are they trying to suggest? And again, you do have a chapter which I thought was so appropriate, because it is, again, enrolling in Shared Humanity 101, to recognize that individuals didn't set out to hold to that viewpoint. There may have been something that triggered them in one way or another that caused you to understand that. But as you said, you sort of had on-the-job training. But one of the things you had is just the ability to think critically. And I think one of the things we want to try to communicate on Point of View, and I know you have been trying to communicate it on your radio program and others, is to teach people how to have critical thinking skills and to have discernment, because it's going to get real confusing to individuals if they don't use logic, rationality, and instead come to every issue just simply thinking about it in an emotional way.
2: Yeah, and it's very easy to get emotional, and we know how to push one another's buttons. We get triggered ourselves. And again, when you quoted from James 1, so slow to anger, quick to hear, so slow to anger and slow to speak, but quick to listen. We often get that turned around.
1: Yes.
2: So when I got saved, I had a horrific temper, and I realized I had to master that. I meditated on verses in Proverbs about the dangers of being hot-headed. I would meditate on 1 Corinthians 13 and the qualities of genuine love, and pray those for myself, because my nature was to be confrontational, to be contentious. Then you add in a bad temper. And look, you know, if we're dialoguing with someone, even if you have the right position, if you get nasty, if you lose your temper, if you're not kind to that person, you're going to drive them away. And you're also going to hurt your cause for those watching. And that's what we have to remember. Our social media pages, our interactions, people are watching. Proverbs 15:1 remains true, that a soft answer turns away wrath. A harsh word stirs up strife. And sometimes all we want to do is get attention, and there's so much more heat than light, it doesn't help. And you mentioned a couple of times the chapter titled about hijacked by demonic forces. Even this is important, because you look at an Antifa, you think evil, plain, simple, evil. You look at the extreme of BLM, Black Lives Matter, not the affirmation that every Black Lives matters, of course, but the BLM movement and its Marxist ideologies. You say, evil. Okay, I agree. But when you talk to people more deeply, you find out that many of them care about the underdog. Many of them care about justice. Many of them want to make things right, but their right attitudes have been completely hijacked by demonic forces. If we can see through that, if we can see past the ugly, wrong exterior, we have a better chance of reaching them. And someone that went through the 60s, the counterculture revolution, that's when I became a heavy drug user. What do you look back at? You see sex, drugs, rock and roll, Eastern religion, rebellion. It was all there. But in the midst of it, we were looking for a better world. We were disillusioned by the Vietnam War. We were unsettled by all the assassinations. We didn't buy into the American dream. We thought there's got to be more, and we were asking the right questions, but they got hijacked by the flesh, by demonic forces, and we gave way to sin. But that's why so many of us got saved in the Jesus People movement. Ah, this is what we're actually looking for. So I look at a Gen Z, which is so wrong on so many issues. You know, a Gen Z survey a few months back indicated that over half so that Israel should be ended and given to Hamas. Think, what in the world? And overwhelmingly identify with LGBTQ issues and people. But the strength of Gen Z is tremendous empathy. that they really side with the outsider, the one that's marginalized. They side with them, but they don't have a biblical worldview, biblical foundations, a larger view of right and wrong and where society's going. They come out on the wrong side. Maybe I could reach them with their heart for empathy, but show them that God's kingdom ways are the real way to accomplish what they desire.
1: We're going to take a break, but let me just mention these last three chapters, each one, how to have a difficult conversation on abortion. And we've sort of covered that, but it has a great summary of the issues and then questions to ask. So I thought just real quickly, we'll jump into the other two, and that is how to have a difficult conversation on LGBTQ and how to have a difficult conversation on race relations. And each one of those chapters ends with a very good summary of the key issues, possible responses, and questions to ask. Some very great resources that are available in this book, Hearts of Compassion, Backbones of Steel. We'll spend a few more minutes with Michael Brown right after these important messages.

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1: Back for a few more minutes with Michael Brown. Again, Hearts of Compassion, Backbones of Steel. I thought we'll have a difficult conversation about LGBTQ+. And before we get into that, one of the things I appreciate you mentioning is something I talked about last week when I was speaking to the second-year students at a Bible school on the issue of homosexuality and transgender, that there really is an internal debate between LGB and T and Q, and you even quote Andrew Sullivan, who's written about that. And I think it's important for people to realize that sometimes when you see the reaction to Christians about the transgender issue, there's an equal kind of interaction, almost civil war, even within the so-called broad homosexual movement, isn't there?
2: Yeah, exactly. In other words, the fact that someone says, I've always felt same-sex attracted as far back as I can remember, so in their mind they were born this way, and hey, how is it hurting anybody? I want to be able to walk down the street holding my partner's hand like you do with your spouse, and we love each other, we want to marry, spend the rest of our lives together. How is it hurting anybody? What's wrong with that? Okay, that's completely different than saying that a boy who identifies as a girl is actually a girl. There are two completely separate categories, and there are many gay activists. There's even a Twitter group called Gays Against Groomers. They're very active on social media, and they're saying, we don't want this. We don't want children to be groomed, and we don't want children to be confused about their gender identity, and you're getting this all wrong, and we don't want to mutilate children. It's not only that, it's secular voices like podcaster Joe Rogan or atheist Richard Dawkins or author of Harry Potter, J.K. Rowling, or down the list, Bill Maher, another atheist. These left-leaning or strong left-wing people, some of whom absolutely oppose religious beliefs, they're speaking out against trans activism. The tennis great Martina Navratilova, herself an open lesbian, saying male bodies don't belong in women's sports. But see, that's one of the things that we try to communicate. So in these chapters, the last three chapters, we really unpack things. And I do my best to present the other side as clearly and accurately as I can, to the point that it should be troubling to a Christian. When you read it, you think, oh, that's painful. That's difficult. Okay, how do we respond then? And one of the things we show is there's a trajectory. I know you feel what you do in your own life doesn't affect anybody else, but we have seen laws affected. We have seen school curricula affected. We have seen larger society affected. There's a ripple effect. And we say, look, once you deviate from the norm of male, female, he created them, you do open yourself up to this. Once you deviate from males for females, females for males, marriage as God intended it, once you deviate from that, you're going to go in this direction. So I wrote a response to Andrew Sullivan, articulate, well-known gay blogger for many years. I said, you cannot separate the T and the Q from the LGB. And maybe you weren't trying to indoctrinate kids about their bodies, but you were certainly trying to indoctrinate them in terms of their own hearts and minds and what should be taught in schools and things. It's an inevitable trajectory. So let's understand. Let's recognize that your average person who identifies as gay and lesbian is not marching down the street half naked or three quarters naked at a gay pride event, that most of them are not activists. Most of them are simply just trying to live their lives like everybody else and just fit in. And we have to understand that so that we can rightly respond.
1: Let me just mention that those two points are really key. Unpacking the issue of trajectory, because, of course, you and I, and of course, Penn-Dexter, Marlon Maddox, all the way back when he was broadcasting this, talked about the possible impact of legalizing same-sex marriage and normalizing homosexual relationships and all that. And the trajectory we find ourselves in now was something we were pointing to, and you were pointing to decades ago. But then the other one is the idea of unpacking the point of law, because in some respects, this isn't just changing the culture or changing cultural attitudes, it's changing the law, and that has an impact as well. So in some respects, you have been so good at arguing all these points, but just in the few minutes we have remaining, let's, if we can, talk about how people can use the book, because first of all, the first nine chapters really kind of take you through, and I've covered many of them, not not all of them, to help you understand kind of how to think about this and maybe really begin to interact with some of the people around you that maybe have different points of view, and whether it's around a Thanksgiving table or just a conversation at a coffee house or in your own business or in your own family. But then again, I think so practical, you have how to have a difficult conversation about abortion, LGBTQ, and of course the issue of race. But the way in which people can use this book is certainly to read through it individually, but I think the way you've put it together with some of the questions, it could also be a small group study, couldn't it?
2: Oh, 100%. And that's what the publisher asked me to do. Let's work hard at the end. Let's put at the end of these major chapters a summary of issues. So, you know, God made me this way. He's a God of love. And this is the love he's given me. I can't change. How do we respond to that? I've never been attracted to the opposite sex. Same-sex attraction has always seemed natural to me. I'm in a solid, committed same-sex relationship. So are many others I know who are like me. I should be able to marry the person I love. Love is love, and you have the right to be with the one you love. So I list each of these a bunch at the end of each chapter. Here's how we respond. And then, of course, at the end of each chapter, further discussion questions. There's even a chapter on how to deal with rejection,
1: right?
2: How to deal with persecution in terms of verbal, social ostracization, how to deal with that, because some of us are thick-skinned and we're kind of made for it, but most people, rejection hurts. It stings you. And ideally, here's what I'd suggest, that if you do it in a Bible study, in a small group, then have someone play the other side's advocate. Have them say, okay, I'm going to raise my question to you. I'm going to be that person. I'm going to be the pro-choice person. I'm going to be the pro-LGBT or the person arguing that Christians are just bigoted and hateful people and you don't believe in social justice. And then what you do is say, no, you still don't feel the force of the argument. In other words, you're

0: And even though she got saved at 19 and we've been together now, married 48 years, I still don't fully understand an atheist perspective because I've never been an atheist. As much as I've dialogued with atheists, debated, etc. So years back, I was preparing to debate Professor Bart Ehrman on whether the Bible provided an adequate answer to the problem of suffering. And I told her, I got this really good argument. She goes, no, that doesn't work. I said, why not? She goes, an atheist would shred that immediately. I said, I don't get it. And then we talk. I said, now I get it. Now I can come up with a better argument. So it takes a little time, but boy, is it worth it.
1: Again, the book is entitled Hearts of Compassion, Backbones of Steel. Michael Brown has been with us, and of course, he needs to head on to his next activity, certainly his talk show. So I hope you will appreciate the fact that as we've been talking about this today, the culture wars are intensifying over the last couple of days and weeks. We've tried to give you some great information on how to have some difficult conversations. This one on how to discuss controversial topics with love and kindness. It is published by Baker Publishing House, a chosen book. And one last time, Hearts of Compassion, Backbones of Steel. Again, how to discuss these controversial topics with love and kindness so that you will be prepared to speak the truth and to speak it in love. And you're listening to Point of View.
2: Many years ago, they began saying that we live in the information age. 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
1: Hi, I'm Todd Nettleton, and this is the Voice of the Martyrs Radio. Islamist militants from the Allied Democratic Forces have attacked one pastor's village in the DRC three times in the past year, destroying every building belonging to Christians. In the first attack, the ADF killed 15 people inside his church and kidnapped 20 others. In the second, they killed six, including a church elder. In the third attack, the pastor said they were specifically looking for him. Despite the danger, he continues to care for more than 100 Christians who now gather to worship under trees in the courtyard of their destroyed church. Please pray for this pastor's spiritual endurance and for suffering Christians in the DRC.
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3: For American Family News, I'm Robert Thornton. The Trump administration said today it will comply with a court ruling temporarily.

0: early blocking a nearly $1.8 billion fund meant to compensate allies of President Donald Trump, effectively agreeing to pause the plan for at least 2 weeks after setbacks in the courts and a fierce backlash from Republicans who objected to potential payouts to participants in the January 6, 2021 Capitol unrest. The announcement from the Justice Department came in response to a Friday court ruling by a federal judge in Virginia who ordered plans for the fund halted pending additional arguments later this month. A conservative scholar says at some point we have to stop the stalling by the Iranian regime and take steps to end the Iranian war in our favor. Here's a report from AFN's Chad Groney.
1: President Trump insists that Iran wants to make a deal and wants Americans to trust his handling of the crisis. But there are still analysts who believe that the regime in Tehran is stalling, and hoping that it can hold off long enough to where continued high gas prices and the U.S. midterm elections will force Trump to agree to concessions to avert a midterm election disaster. Professor Victor Davis Hanson is a senior fellow at the Hoover Institute. He was a recent guest on Life, Liberty, and Levin on the Fox News Channel. He says at some point, we have to stop it.
2: And there's a lot of ways to stop it because militarily it's not a problem, it's a political problem. I think that the president can find a way to kind of square that circle. He tells them informally there's going to be a deadline to this nonsense and you're going to regret it and we're going to do enough damage to your economy and your military that it's going to take you a quarter century to recover and we're going to leave a residual force that's going to keep that strait open along with the allies.
1: So Hanson says we can't continue to allow this stalling.
2: Because they interpret survival with victory. I know that sounds Orwellian, but they do. Every day that they're still there, they say, see, we took on the superpower of civilizational history and we're still here and they couldn't stop us. And they give no context that all of our restraint itself imposed on us, but it's not military. We can defeat them from the air as we were doing, but we've lost almost 2 months' time in these negotiations.
1: Hanson says you can't believe anything the regime says, so it's difficult to negotiate with them.
0: The U.S. Senate race is heating up in Texas between Texas State Democrat Representative James Tallarico and Texas Attorney General Ken Paxton. There are some people talking about personal indiscretions of Ken Paxton. AFR host Jenna Ellis said we have Donald Trump as president and that anybody who voted for him implicitly agrees that personal life absolutely matters, but policy matters even more. However, James Tallarico has a very liberal view of Christianity and believes that God is non-binary and that there are more than two biological sexes, just to name a few. Orrin McIntyre, Blaze Media, made these comments on AFR.
3: Simply calling yourself a Christian or a faithful Catholic in the case of Joe Biden doesn't mean anything if it's not reflected in any way, shape, or form in your actual views. I think Christians are becoming more and more aware that simply assenting to the religion with your mouth, but then having none of it show up in the way you actually want the world to look, the way you actually live your life and the views you profess, is simply not enough.
0: McIntyre went on to say that while Tallarico does not fit the demographic profile of the left, they believe he can be successful even by holding some of the least popular positions in the Democrat platform. The FIFA World Cup starts in less than 2 weeks, and venues throughout the United States where games will be played continue to make final security preparations. DHS Secretary Mark Wayne Mullen had this to say on Fox.
4: My biggest threat is drones. So that's why we have put so much technology on it. Just think about this. This is a closed roof. But let's think about Kansas City. In Kansas City, if you were to have a drone come in and someone's just playing a prank and they want to come in and they want to drop a bag of flour in the middle of the stadium, the panic that it could cause, hundreds could absolutely die at that point because they'd be stampeding.
5: Rushing for the
4: right.
5: Exits.
0: Officials are expecting 3 million people to visit for the events, which will be jointly hosted by the U.S., Canada, and Mexico. See more news at AFN.net.

0: Kirby Anderson.
1: Thank you for joining me. We're going to spend an hour today talking about two topics we've addressed before, caregiving and special needs, and I think you will certainly appreciate that. In terms of caregiving, if you aren't a caregiver right now, you will be. And if you don't have a child that has a special need, you probably know someone in your sphere of influence that would benefit from this. So I hope that as we go through this, you might think about taking the podcast and sending it on to them as well. This is a topic we have dealt with before. You might remember the interview we did a while back with Pastor Conrell Bales about his book, Counted Worthy. And we talked about some of the special needs issues there. And certainly we would encourage you to go back and find that on our website. But we bring to the microphone two individuals that certainly will be helpful to us today. First of all, Jessica or Jess Ronnie, who is an author, caregiver, also the host of the podcast Coffee with Caregivers. She is also the associate producer of a documentary, which you might want to see, called Unseen, How We're Failing Parent Caregivers and Why It Matters. We, of course, have a link to JessPlusTheMess.com on the website. She's the founder of the Hope Farm. I have a couple of her books here. First of all, The Sunlight Burning at Midnight. I think many of you may have also seen the book Loving with Grit and Grace, but we're going to be talking about this new book, which actually technically isn't released till next week, but you can order it right now, Caregiving with Grit and Grace. And she and her husband, Ryan, live in Holland, Michigan. So, Jess, thank you for joining us today here on Point of View.
2: Yeah, thanks for having me.
1: Let's also introduce, of course, your husband, Ryan. Ronnie, who is a husband, father of eight, and a special needs advocate. Also an individual that we certainly want to hear from as well. So, Ryan, thank you for joining us as well.
3: Yeah, it's good to be here.
1: Well, before we talk about you and Ryan, I think we have to talk about a few other individuals. Your second child, Jess Lucas, and then your husband, Jason, because all that happened before you actually even met Ryan. Can you kind of tell us the backstory?
2: Yeah, I'll give you the Cliff Notes version. In 2004, I went to what I thought was a routine ultrasound appointment for my second child, and it was there that we were told that he had experienced a stroke in utero and there was very little hope that he would be born alive. He hung on the next couple of months, and he was born on August 12, 2004. And after spending a few weeks in the NICU, my husband Jason and I were handed our baby, and they said, good luck. I didn't even really focus on the fact that he might have special needs or his disabilities. I was just thrilled to be going home with my miracle baby, who I had assumed would probably die. And then a couple of years later, after having Lucas, we had our daughter Mabel. And a few months after Mabel was born, my late husband Jason began having all of these health problems, which was really strange. He was a personal trainer, a tennis professional, a gym owner, and nobody could figure out what was going on with him. And one night he passed out. And after a long evening in the ER, it was determined that he had a brain tumor. He would go on to fight brain cancer for 3 years. We would have another child in the middle of that battle. But ultimately, he lost his battle with brain cancer on August 24, 2010. And I was a young widow with four children under 7 years old.
1: Well, again, let's, if I can, then bring Ryan into that, because Ryan, you lost your wife to cancer, and then we put together a blended family. I might just mention also that there is another book, Blended with Grit and Grace, so just a whole series of books. But Ryan, I'd love to hear your story as well.
3: Yeah, it's a little bit different, about the same time, though. Shortly after my third child was born in December of 2009. My wife at the time started getting some headaches and just thought it was part of the pregnancy and the birth, and kind of just wrote it off until March, just days after she turned 30. She finally did go to the doctor and found out that she had a brain tumor. And just a few months later, we lost her. So it was a very short battle with an astrocytoma, and it shocked us all. It was very quick and pretty painful at the time. And I still had I had three kids at home. The youngest was only 8 months old. And my oldest, I think, was just six. So yeah, it was tough.
1: So again, what we're talking about are two individuals that understand what it takes to address caregiving and certainly the loss of a spouse and grieving kids and the rest. And I you raised that, Jess, primarily because sometimes when you go and involve yourself with someone in terms of counseling or trying to be helpful, they'll say, well, you have no idea what I'm going through. And my answer is, no, I don't. But I also can point you to some people that probably do have a little bit of an idea of what you've been through, because in some respects you're a fellow traveler, and you could have just walked away and said, look, I got too much here to say grace over, eight children, a new husband, all sorts of other things that are coming, but nevertheless founded, of course, the Lucas Project and much more. So share a little bit about that vision, because before we get into some of the practical stuff, I want to know a little bit more about how all of this came to be.
2: Well, the Lucas Project was born out of necessity, honestly. The thread has always been Lucas and our family, really, for everything that I've created. We were desperate for resources. We lived in rural Tennessee. Lucas was going through puberty. He was becoming very challenging, aggressive, behavioral issues, nonverbal, and we were drowning. We were isolated. There weren't resources, there wasn't support, and when Lucas was born, I promised him to one day start a nonprofit in his honor, always thinking that nonprofit would serve children. But as we were floundering so much as caregivers, I realized that somebody needed to help the caregivers. So I hopped online, Googled how to start a nonprofit, printed off the papers, and filled them out, and a couple weeks later, I was apparently a nonprofit founder. We started offering respite out of a local school district. They wanted to partner with us. So at once a month, we offered 5-hour chunks of time to special needs families so that they could take a break. And we also took advantage of that time. We were just so desperate for some breathing room, for a date night, for a break. So again, everything we've created, the thread has always been us, our family, and our needs. And it's just so wonderful to see that it can also bless so many other caregivers and families out there as well.
1: Let's take a break, and when we come back, we're going to continue our conversation. This new book out, Caregiving with Grit and Grace, and we have information about this. Of course, we also have a link to Facebook pages, Twitter links, information about the Lucas Project, information about the Ronnie family, and much, much more. And again, this is just one of a series of books, which I've already mentioned. Of course, Sunlight Burning at Midnight, which was a memoir. Of course, we just mentioned Blended with Grit and Grace, and of course, this one, Caregiving with Grit and Grace. And of course, I might also point you to a couple of things. First of all, the podcast, and we have a link to that as well. Coffee with Caregivers, the documentary, Unseen documentary. And of course, we've also talked about the Lucas Project. And if all of that's coming fast and furious, the good news is we have all those links that you need on our website at pointofview.net. But even at a break, you can go to jessplusthemess.com, or even again, find that link on our website, find some of that material, because if you're not a caregiver right now, you will be, and most likely you know someone who would benefit from this. So we'll talk more about that right after this.

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1: Why do young people have short attention spans? That is a question the editors of the Wall Street Journal asked college students to address. Here are some of the best answers. One student at the University of British Columbia observed that we live in a civilization of instant pleasure. Anyone who's used TikTok knows this. Therefore, students are being raised in a culture of instant pleasure and low attention spans. Another student at Harvard University said that he was shocked at the bland content on television that seems to be appealing to the broadest swath of the population. But the new media focuses on specialized content for different subsets of its consumers. Thus, viewers have options now, and they exercise them in a competitive environment. Another student at Georgia Institute of Technology believes that YouTube and other forms of social media have rewired the brains of young people before the first day of school. He says math, science, and composition will always be less interesting than online content specifically tailored to these children's preferences. He also warned that social media keeps tweens and teens from experiencing the world in a more meaningful way, and it exposes them to shallow connections in an age with increasing anxiety and depression. Another student also points to social media and laments how addicting it can be. She feels that TikTok is the most detrimental thing to happen to our attention spans. It's an endless cycle of bright colors and catchy sounds meant to be consumed faster than our brains can process the content. These students are repeating what I've been saying in these commentaries for some time. Parents need to pay attention to these warnings from students who have seen the impact of social media on their lives. I'm Kirby Anderson, and that's my point of view.
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1: Back once again, talking with Jessica Ronnie, as well as Ryan Ronnie, and we are talking about this new book, Caregiving with Grit and Grace, just coming out now, and it's certainly a resource that you would want to obtain or maybe pass on to some others. Before we get to the book, though, Ryan, let me come to you for just a minute, because I introduced you as a special needs advocate, and I said that parents of special needs fit into one of two categories, those who were surprised by the special needs challenge and those who knew what they were getting themselves into. And I think you fall pretty much in that second category. You could have said, I already have a few kids. I've already lost a wife. Do I want to take on a blended family challenge and a special needs challenge? But you step forward anyway. Can you share a little bit about that?
2: Yeah, that's a deep one. I fell in love with Jess. And that's really all that mattered to me. Now, it was a difficult time. And, you know, honestly, my kids were young, and all the advice I got from people around me was try to get yourself happy and your kids will follow suit. And I just remember a conversation with my oldest son who took me aside just months after his mom had died and said, Dad, when are we going to get a new mom? I mean, and this was just weeks or just maybe even 2 months after she had passed away. And it just totally took me off guard. And so I started praying about it. And I just said, God, you know, when it's time, you know, just show me the way. And, you know, fortunately it was so fast, almost a whirlwind, that I actually met Jess just a month later or so. And you know, the rest is history. But when I met her, I actually came out to visit her, and Lucas was downstairs, and yeah, he's got severe special needs, but I just sat next to him and just recognized that he needed a dad. I mean, just as much as my kids needed a mom, and you know, it didn't really change my perspective at all. He needed to be loved just like Jess did and just like I did. And so I just followed God's will, and it led me down a beautiful path. I mean, we talk about beauty from ashes all the time, and it's absolutely that way for us.
1: Just great story. Well, Jess, let me come to you, because I've already introduced the fact that this is sort of like a series. You have a Loving with Grit and Grace, Blended with Grit and Grace, but this new book, Caregiving with Grit and Grace, and I love the way you've put it together. It's kind of a devotional book, and so, again, if you've seen some of these other books that are kind of devotional format, a little shorter in some of material, but you use the seasons. I've always believed that we should get back to the rhythms of nature. That's what the Bible certainly encourages us to do. So you, of course, have 100 days of hope and encouragement, 25 for winter, 25 for spring, 25 for summer, 25 for fall. But talk about this, because this is an attempt to really share not only your own experiences, but to pass on spiritual lessons you've learned as you've worked your way through some of these seasons.
3: Yeah, I've just always found that my life works in sort of a seasonal rhythm, as I think everybody's life really does. And in the book, they're just short, you know, 5-minute reads that hopefully encourage and bring hope to caregivers. And the winter season represents the diagnosis or the news that sort of slaps you across the face with the cold, hard truth when you learn that your loved one will need care. And spring represents kind of getting into the groove of this caregiving journey and what that might look like. And summer is when the intensity rises and things become very challenging again. And for us, that season was with Lucas when he began to go through puberty. And we saw so many changes with him. And then fall is kind of this resignation of the surrender to God's will for your life and for your loved one's life, and accepting, you know, what is and what is not. And just continuing to be obedient to whatever that journey is going to look like for you and your loved one.
1: And again, I love how you tie all together. Winter season, of course, represents the death of a dream or a hard truth of a diagnosis. Of course, we just mentioned spring, sometimes some of those issues. Summer, hot and heavy. And then finally to the fall, representing finality, maybe death, remission, resolution, whatever it might be. But in your introduction, you also quote from Oswald Chambers. I won't quote the entire piece, but he really asked a very important question. Why shouldn't we go through heartbreaks? Through these doorways, God is opening up ways of fellowship with his son. Most of us fall and collapse at the first grip of pain. We sit down on the threshold of God's purpose and begin to address those issues. And in a sense, what you're trying to do is each day give a scripture verse, then give some perspective, and then at the end, maybe some kind of short prayer or short comment. And so how would you recommend that people might use this in a way that would be helpful to them as they're going through the very difficult time of caregiving, which seems to last for so long and sometimes never seems to have an end point to it?
3: I think the book could be used in a number of ways, honestly. I mean, my husband's reading it straight through right now. So it reads kind of like a memoir as well. It could also be used where you find the season that you really feel like you are struggling through and begin at that season, or as a daily meditation, a daily devotional that you do with the Lord, just starting right from the beginning and working your way through. I just, even as I reread through some of these devotionals, I find these truths that the Lord downloaded into my heart during a very difficult period of time coming alive again, and I'm being reminded of the lessons that I've learned through these challenging periods of life and then through the trials that caregiving often bring. And even as I wrote the book, we were creating a group home for our son Lucas, and the book almost became God downloading his love letter to me as I was grieving and processing the fact that I wouldn't be Lucas's primary caregiver anymore. And in turn, it's become a downloaded love letter to caregivers in the world, as I faithfully wrote down what the Lord was putting in my heart.
1: Well, again, I think it is oftentimes falling on the woman to deal with that. I remember about 2 decades ago, now it's almost been 3 decades to think about this, I pointed out the time when you were looking at baby boom women that said that they would probably spend more years taking care of elderly parents than they do of their children. When you add in that, for those of us that have children with disability, that may certainly be taking case in a very significant way. And so the burden that comes, especially oftentimes on the mother or the daughter, is, I think, very significant. But just before we take a break, I thought, Ryan, I wanted to get your thoughts. You're reading through the book. We're just now seeing it, just coming out in press. And I think it's, I've seen some of the interviews Jess has done on other talk shows, but it seems to me that you have had a chance to read through it even better than I have or anybody else. What's your reaction to some of the things happening there?
2: Well, I've actually finished her book. It definitely didn't take me 100 days. It's hard to put it down, to be honest. It was a reminder often. I remember those devotions coming to her, and they just poured out of her. I mean, it was a God thing. I just watched her just put her head down and it just poured out of her. And it was pretty remarkable to watch how fast it came to her. And they're beautifully written. But I think the main takeaway I got from it is it gives caregivers at any level permission to grieve. It gives you permission to get angry.
1: Yes.
2: It gives you permission to be sad and lonely and isolated. But as long as you keep in mind that there's light at the end of the tunnel, and I think if we keep our eyes on God, everything is manageable because we know we come out in the end, and maybe not on this earth, but we do get a beautiful answer in the end. And I think the book really promotes that.
1: Let's take a break, and then we also open up the phones. Perhaps some of you have some comments or questions. 1-800-351-1212. But as we go to a break, let me suggest a couple of things. You might want to go to the link that we have there, jessplusthemess.com, or you can find some of the other links there as well, because we do also want to talk after the break about the Lucas Project. As you go there, you'll realize that there are some things that you can purchase or donate that might help that Lucas Project. There's a way in which you can find out more about the podcast, find out more about the blog, maybe even schedule them to come and speak. For example, Jess, I know, is available for speaking. So all of that is available at the website. So I thought we'd come back and work through some of the material on the website. So during a break, be a good time for you to check on some of that as well. And as we open up the phones, 800-351-1212, don't forget you can find all of this at our website, pointofview.net, including some of these links and resources. And if you would certainly appreciate the kind of conversation we're having today, you might even click on that button that says donate to support this ministry, or even click on the button that allows you to send this podcast to someone else. We'll take a break, come back with more right after this.
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1: Back once again, talking with Jessica Ronnie and Ryan Ronnie. And again, we're talking about this new book, Caregiving with Grit and Grace, just coming out. Again, I'll hold up this book here, The Sunlight Burning at Midnight, which I believe you wrote back in 2016 when you were still in Tennessee. Although now you're back in Michigan. I remember you're a Calvin College graduate. And then, of course, you've got Blended with Grit and Grace 2021, Loving with Grit and Grace 2023. And of course, this new one, Caregiving with Grit and Grace 2024. So lots of resources, lots of books. But Jess, can you maybe take us through your website for a few minutes? Because once people see that, they can see how they could support what you're doing, certainly through the Lucas Project, even by buying some of the merchandise. But there are also ways in which they can contact you about speaking. They can also learn a little bit more about the podcast, Coffee with Caregivers, and all of the rest. So can you kind of take us through some of the resources that are available to our listeners?
2: Yeah, sure. I'd love to. We have a bunch of resources for caregivers of children with special needs. We offer a free support group on Facebook. There are about 2,000 caregivers in there right now, a very active group. We also have a free database of resources right on our website that's completely free, over 300 national resources that special needs families can tap into. We created the documentary Unseen, which we already mentioned. We are starting to film our second documentary, mm-hmm. Uncertain. We'll explore the housing crisis among disabled adults and their families. What else do we do? We're starting a respite chapter here in West Michigan for families in January, where we will offer respite to children ages 5 to 14. And if that's successful, we also want to expand that program in the future to also offer it for adults. We also want to create a model that other communities throughout the nation can then replicate if they want to offer respite to the families in their communities. And we offer care packages. So you can go on our website and ask a caregiver to receive a care package, and we will send that out to them.
1: You even have a mentoring program, I understand, and so all of that is available. Let me also mention just the speaking opportunity. Of course, we have radio stations all over the country, including Michigan, and that would be certainly easy since you're in the Michigan area, but I'm sure people would be willing to have you come and speak to those issues as well. So there are just a lot of ways we can connect up with individuals. And Ryan, can you maybe speak to this? Because oftentimes, as I point out, the mother or the daughter is usually the one upon which there is so much weight placed upon her. But it does seem to me that there are very significant ways in which fathers, husbands, brothers can be involved. Can you speak to that?
3: That's a good question. I hadn't thought about that. Jeff does all the work. I mean, she's the backbone of all this advocacy. I think I'm more of a support role for her in her career and in raising our kids. At least with Lucas, I've had quite a learning curve with him. But I think just being supportive, understanding what she's going through, and the fact that she basically has like 3 full-time jobs with her writing career, with the Lucas Project. And with raising our kids and home, just being at home all the time, I commend her. She does so much for us. And I often feel pretty inadequate, because I'm just kind of there going, you're doing such a great job, honey. But she definitely does the work, for the Lucas Project, especially. And I don't know if you have more of a specific question.
1: I think you illustrated, because you're there to support. And I want to come back to Jess then, because a lot of the caregivers I know, and you know them a lot more than I do, the biggest issue they seem to be dealing with, well, there's quite a few, there's fatigue and all the rest, but it's just isolation or loneliness. I'm the only person out here taking care of, you know, I had a father with Alzheimer's, only person taking care of my father, my father-in-law. I'm only person taking care of my mother. their only person taking care of our special needs child because my husband ran away. And so oftentimes one of those issues is you've been benefiting from having support from Ryan, but don't a lot of the caregivers tell you that one of their biggest issues is isolation and loneliness?
2: Yeah, absolutely. And some of that, I'll just say from personal experience, is self-induced. As caregivers, we're really good at sort of assuming this martyr mentality where we feel like we have to be the ones to accomplish everything, or nobody could possibly care for my loved one the way I do. And I would just encourage anybody in a caregiving capacity, you're probably correct. Nobody will probably do it exactly like you do it or as well as you do it. But that's okay, because you need a break. You need to incorporate some self-care into your life. And you need to also let people know when you're struggling. You need to ask for help. That's one thing Ryan is really good at. He's not a mind reader at all, but he is really good at saying to me, I can feel that you're stressed. What can I do to help you out? And I'll give him a couple of things. Hey, if you could put the dishes away or whatever. And then he'll accomplish that. So I've learned not to hold that in and just be like, I'm fine, it's all fine, and then get angry and resentful because nobody's helping me. So I think as caregivers, we just need to be better at voicing what our needs actually are. And I do believe there are wonderful people in the world who do want to help us if we can get honest about our needs.
1: Let's talk about that idea of a break. It does seem to me that sometimes that can be provided by the family. But last time we had Pastor Connor Bales on, he's a pastor and has addressed those issues. And it does seem to me that there is a place for the church to reach out. And some churches have understood this and have a special needs ministry. And sometimes that is helpful. But it does seem to me that, again, in addition to loneliness and isolation, just sheer fatigue, just the 24/7 demand is so unrelenting. It seems to me that giving a break is a very key issue. So what are your thoughts about that?
2: Is this for me or for Ryan?
1: Either one of you.
2: Okay. Ryan has a fantastic idea that he's actually written about with
1: the small
2: group.
1: Great.
2: I'll let you take this one.
3: Yeah. Okay. I felt like we've had this change in our churches where we're understanding to create smaller communities within our churches. So when the small group thing started, we're meeting and starting to connect individually. I think that's a great move for the church to start drawing in to the community aspect of life, a tribal kind of thing. And I think if we were to utilize that to kind of adopt these families that are in crisis, especially those families that are in desperate need of help. If these small groups could get together and maybe adopt a family and say, you know, we'll sit with your child for a few hours, or even if they were just to go over and interact with the child while the family's there, just to kind of take that edge off. Because I think most families are just afraid. They're not going to know how to handle the situation. Right. They don't know what to expect. And sometimes the best way to overcome fear is just to face it head on. And I think that's a great first step within our churches, is if people just start to see what we're dealing with behind the scenes. Watching that documentary, Unseen, I think it's still available on the weekends, honey. I'm not sure for free right now, but It's something that you should watch. It kind of takes you behind the curtain of what we deal with on a regular basis. And I think it would enlighten a lot of people, especially within the church.
1: Yeah, I might just mention again, it's called Unseen. And of course, not only does it feature Jess, but she's the associate producer, came out in 2022. I'm also looking forward to the other one, Jess, that talks about the issue of housing. First of all, we oftentimes on this program talk about the housing issue just generally. But then when you get down to special needs, of course, there are some very unique and special needs. And that is, I think, so important. And that's one of the reasons why you have this new documentary coming out, I guess, next year.
2: Yeah, the housing issue is the one that keeps parents like me awake at night. Like, what happens to my loved one when I die or I'm no longer able to care for him or her? And that was the reason we actually moved back to Michigan, my home state, is because it was our understanding that there were more housing options here.
1: Yes.
2: Although we got here, we found out that that was not true. And the only way you're bumped to the top of the wait list is if you die or something horrible happens to either you or your spouse. As long as you are capable of caring for your disabled loved one, the expectation is that you will continue to care for your loved one. And that led us down a road of creating a group home for Lucas, which led to exploring this topic through another film, because, don't quote me on this, but I believe there are over 700,000 families in the United States waiting for housing for their adult disabled child. And that is going to go away anytime soon. And we need to...
1: Let's take a break. We'll come back and talk a little bit more about that, just the sheer numbers and some of the issues. We'll talk about that right after these messages.

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1: Right, for a few more minutes, let me just mention again, one of the reasons we're doing this is that if you go to thelucasproject.org, it reminds us that we have about 16 million or more people in the United States who are caregivers to a child with special needs. You just, of course, heard Jess talk about hundreds of thousands, I won't say the 700,000, but hundreds of thousands of families looking for housing, and that is a very significant need. But just for the few minutes we have remaining, let's talk about this other link that we have there, thelucasproject.org, because what this is an opportunity for you to really care for the caregivers. So what kind of resources are available? You've mentioned a little bit of that and certainly talked about the resources that are printed, but I know that you have things like a retreat and you have various kinds of mentoring programs and all sorts of other resources. So, Jess, can you talk a little bit about that? Because we've got respite days and care packages and so much more. So talk about what is available to some of our listeners.
2: Yeah, we also have a caregiver retreat coming up next April 26th, 2025, here in West Michigan. That will be a day of rest, rejuvenation, and renewal. We have amazing speakers coming in for that, a comedian. There will be a catered lunch, a swag bag worth over $50. It'll be an incredible event where we just really want caregivers to feel seen and provide just a day of hope and encouragement for them. And as you mentioned, we have respite days coming up in January. Those will be monthly days offered. Again, a five-hour chunk of time for families with special needs children. And I personally offer mentoring sessions for anybody who is interested in learning more about how to create housing for their loved one.
1: I could maybe for just a minute, Ryan, get your thoughts or Jess, either one, on what pastors and churches can do, because we have talked about that before with one of our other guests. But it does seem to me that the first step, and Ryan, you were talking about trying to provide a break, the churches can provide that, because some of the same individuals that may watch your children on Sunday morning when you're in worship, some of those same people could be available sometime during the week to provide a break, but that requires at least some kind of leadership in the church, don't you think?
3: Yeah, go ahead, Jess.
2: Yeah, I would say the first step is for churches to recognize that these families do exist in their communities. I often hear from pastors, well, I don't know of any special needs families. And I'll say, well, yeah, because your church isn't accessible, or the world just isn't made for families like ours. So just because you don't see them doesn't mean that they don't exist. They are in their homes, they're isolated, and they're not getting out into the world, because the world isn't created for families like mine. So recognizing that these families do exist. And then I'll often say too, you know, you don't necessarily have to begin with offering respite. Just step into this family's life in some way, shape, or form. Our to-do lists are so long. It can be as simple as dropping off a meal or offering to pick up meds or groceries or sending a crew over on a Saturday for like a yard cleanup day or house cleaning or laundry or whatever that looks like in a caregiver's life is so greatly appreciated. Just because time is so valuable to us and we don't have that much time. So we're grateful for any help that we can get.
1: Well, and your point about the fact, well, I don't know anybody with special needs. First of all, it's hard for me to imagine anybody listening to this broadcast right now doesn't know somebody who has special needs. My wife and I walk every day and we go past various houses where kids are somewhere on the autism spectrum, or some of them have special needs because of cerebral palsy or a variety of others. I mean, I can't walk down one street without running into some family that I know has a special need. I can't think of a church I've ever been in that does not have children with special needs. But some people say, I really don't know anybody, but I'd like to help. One of the things you do make available at thelucasproject.org is where you can sponsor a package, a care package. And so that's a way where you may know somebody that would have a need. And by sponsoring that, they can have an impact, at least vicariously, through the ministry that you've already developed. True?
2: Yeah, it's that simple. For a very low fee, you can go on our website, nominate somebody who is a caregiver, and we will send them a package worth over $50 full of respite type of items that just say, we see you, we acknowledge the work you're doing, and we just encourage you to keep going. And we get such great feedback from caregivers who receive these packages. It just brightens their day to know that somebody is seeing them. I mean, that's a, you know, human beings, we just want to be seen. And so I just encourage anybody who knows a family to head to our website and nominate them, and we will get that care package out.
1: One other resource I thought I might just mention is the fact that you are a speaker, and I was looking through, of course, you can address special needs parenting, of course, the housing initiatives that you're working on right now, but also dealing with anxiety and stress, some whole need for caregiving awareness, grief and addiction and some of those things. There may be a pastor or a Sunday school teacher right now saying, you know, we really need to develop this ministry in our church. I don't even know what the first step is, but I got a feeling that Jess might be able to come as a speaker and maybe raise awareness, and out of that maybe raise up some volunteers or a staff person to take that on. So what does that entail to invite you in to come and speak on some of these issues?
2: That entails sending me an email, and we will get the ball rolling. The email is info@thelucasproject.org. That is my favorite topic to speak on, how the church can better serve these families. And I would love to partner with churches to help them in figuring out what the next steps are in order to move these ministries forward.
1: And I just thought I'd one more time, maybe Ryan, get your thoughts as well, because in some respects, you've been able to see this whole ministry unfold. You've read the book now cover to cover, which is pretty impressive. And as a result, I thought maybe I'd just get your last comments about how in ministries or individuals could use some of the resources that you have available there on the website.
3: Yeah, I think part of what, you know, I mean, Jeff does all that stuff behind the scenes, but I think even as church members, often we're very comfortable inviting people to church. I think with special needs families, I think you got to focus on bringing church to them. So I think as long as you can take advantage of our resources and you can go on there and donate or to the Lucas Project. But it's time that these people need. And like Jess said, they just want to be seen. You don't have to spend a ton of time with them. But if you don't even if there are somebody out there that doesn't have, that doesn't

0: And then, of course, there's a red button there in which you can watch or listen. You might want to download that podcast and send it to someone of them as they've had a chance to hear this today on the radio program and on the network. And so as a result, there's a way that you can pass that on to them as well. So Ryan and Jessica, thank you for joining us today here on Point of View.
1: Yeah, thank you.
0: Well, we're going to take a break, and when we come back, we'll get into some other issues. But let me just mention that this is a resource that I wanted to give to you, and this is an opportunity for you to then take this material and either apply it to your own life or pass it on to someone you know that would certainly benefit from this. We've talked about this issue of caregiving. We've talked about this issue of special needs. And once again, we thought it would be appropriate to cover it today here on Point of View.
2: Seems like we live in a different world from many people in positions of authority. They say men can be women and women men. People are prosecuted differently or not at all depending on their politics. Criminals are more valued and rewarded than law-abiding citizens. It's so overwhelming, so demoralizing. You feel like giving up, but we can't. We shouldn't. 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
2: 10 years ago, Canada legalized euthanasia through a program called MAID, Medical Assistance in Dying. It was promoted as a limited option for terminally ill patients suffering unbearable pain. But the boundaries never stopped expanding. Today, Canada is approaching 100,000 euthanasia deaths, with nearly 18,000 killed last year alone. These cases now include people suffering from chronic illness, disability, and even emotional distress. Some reportedly sought death because they lacked adequate care or support. This is the danger of a culture that stops recognizing the inherent value of every human life. Once society accepts the idea that some lives are no longer worth living, the line keeps moving.
1: For more information, follow us on social media at Life Issues Institute.
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3: American Family News, I'm Robert Thornton. A federal appeals court says the Pentagon cannot block so-called transgender troops from serving in the military. Here's Fox's Jared Halpern with more.
4: A divided three-judge panel on the D.C. appeals court upheld a lower judge's ruling that President Trump's executive order preventing transgender troops from serving in the military likely violates their constitutional rights. The appeals court did narrow the injunction to apply only to service members still in the military, but not new recruits seeking to join. The Trump administration is likely to appeal to the U.S. Supreme Court. Last year, justices allowed the transgender military ban to take effect as litigation plays out. At the White House, Jared Halpern, Fox